0: Freedom Caucus. For a closer look at what's happening on the ground, I'm joined by Bloomberg's Greg Giroux. Greg is senior reporter for Bloomberg Government, and he joins from just outside Washington, D.C. Greg, good of you to make time. Can we begin by getting you to kind of compare and contrast Graham versus Norman?
1: Yeah, well, Darlene Graham was appointed to this seat to succeed her late brother just about 6 weeks ago. He died July the 11th. She was appointed July the 13th and announced her candidacy on July the 20th, just 5 weeks ago, with the support of Donald Trump. Very much a neophyte politician. She placed first in a first-round primary 2 weeks ago, but didn't win a majority of the vote in advance to this runoff tonight against Ralph Norman, who is a more seasoned, an older politician. He's been in the Congress about 9 years, in the state legislature before that, has a reputation of being a very conservative lawmaker, as you mentioned, a senior member of the Hardline Freedom Caucus. And yeah, they're very, very different politicians seeking this seat tonight to fill the vacancy in November left open by Lindsey Graham's death.
0: So President Trump has endorsed Darlene Graham, and I think the question is whether the president's support can carry what is being called an unexperienced politician like Graham over the finish line.
1: That's correct. And what was striking about Trump's backing was how aggressively he backed her in this truncated race. You know, Trump has endorsed hundreds of candidates, and often they are kind of perfunctory social media posts. Sometimes he'll endorse them in, you know, tele-rallies or maybe do a video for them. But Trump actually came to Myrtle Beach, South Carolina, where she's winning big, by the way, in early returns. He was there for a rally on Friday. And also his super PAC, which has about $400 million, hadn't spent anything on behalf of Republican candidates in the last 5 months, spent more than $800,000 in the waning days to boost Darlene Graham. So he is definitely going all out for Darlene Graham in a way he hasn't done with too many other Republican candidates.
0: So because this is Bloomberg and we focus a lot on what's happening in financial markets and the efforts made recently by the Treasury Secretary to try to address what's been happening with long-term interest rates, which may be a reflection of the $40 trillion that the U.S. has in debt. And I mention that because Norman has promised to be a hardline fiscal hawk. Graham, on the other hand, has voiced support for expanding federal funding for things like rural hospitals and maintaining assistance programs like Social Security. Do you think these issues will play out in this primary?
1: They have to some extent. We haven't heard a whole lot about the debt and interest rates from the candidates. It's mostly about, on Darlene Graham's case, who's running as the kind of the most pro-Trump candidate. She's very much run as a you know, non-career politician, so to speak. Norman has definitely emphasized the perils of a rising federal debt and has supported some measures to, you know, maybe reduce federal spending. He's also supported some tax cuts, including the Trump tax cut plan from last year. But it's mostly been about who has the most conservative record and the, you know, the best the best overall political record to hold the seat in November.
0: So we know that South Carolina is a solidly red state, and whoever wins the nomination tonight is going to, is it too much to say, favored to beat the Democratic nominee, Dr. Annie Andrews?
1: Yes, I'd say whoever wins the Republican runoff tonight is probably going to be a strong favorite, although in a state that Donald Trump won by 18 percentage points in the 2024 election. Annie Andrews has more than $4 million in her campaign account as a pediatrician. That might seem like an attractive background, maybe for some independent voters. And with Trump's approval rating in the 30s, it's probably a bit higher than that in South Carolina, but you know, I think there's a possibility that Andrews could, you know, keep this closer than most races. But yes, I think the Republicans will have the edge in November.
0: So it's very interesting because I'm looking at data from the AP right now with 30% of the votes counted. Graham is leading 54% to 46. This morning when I looked at the polling, this was a much tighter race. Do you have a sense of what's happening here?
1: Well, it looks like Darlene Graham is doing quite well in northeastern South Carolina, the territory that Congressman Russell Fry represents, and he was the third place finisher in that first primary 2 weeks. So he also came around and supported Darlene Graham over Norman in the runoff, along with Senator Tim Scott and President Trump. It looks like she's doing quite well in the early vote. She's also doing well in the Charleston area, Norman's support seems a bit more localized to his congressional district in the Charlotte suburbs and then strongly conservative Greenville and Spartanburg. There are a lot of Republican votes to be won there, and that's what's keeping him close. But he still has a long way to go to overcome this deficit against Darlene Graham.
0: Okay, Greg, good stuff. We'll leave it there. Thank you so very much. Bloomberg's Greg Giroux, senior reporter from Bloomberg Government, joining from just outside Washington, D.C. Quick update on market action. We'll begin with crude oil prices. They are in retreat right now, and indications the U.S. and Iran may be closer to some sort of solution on the Strait of Hormuz. Axios reporting that Secretary of State Marco Rubio has told allies the U.S. will not be initiating strikes against Iran, at least for now. He said the focus will be instead on using sanctions. And at the same time, earlier in the day, Iran and Oman reportedly discussed an interim framework aimed at resuming shipping through the strait. The Oman news agency saying the initiative would establish a temporary joint maritime corridor as well as a project for mine clearance as a way of restoring safe navigation. Now, in New York trading, WTI was down by more than 3%. We're off another 1.5% at the moment, just above $81. Canada now reciprocating with new tariffs and its trade war with the U.S. Today, Prime Minister Mark Carney unveiled levies on American steel and aluminum at a 50% rate. That matches what the U.S. has implemented. At the same time, there will be new Canadian tariffs on American-made milk, furniture, clothing and apparel, as well as video game consoles, smartphones, and other electronics. And Prime Minister Carney has also unveiled some new programs to support Canadian businesses hurt during this trade war. Right now in Tokyo, you've got a weaker Nikkei down about 0.5%. Meantime in Seoul, the Kospi rising nearly 0.2%. And in Sydney, the ASX 200 is up nearly 0.3%. Global news, 24 hours a day, and whenever you want it with Bloomberg News Now. I'm Doug Krizner in New York, and this is Bloomberg.
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4: I'm Stephanie Flanders, and you're listening to a portion of this week's Trumponomics podcast on Bloomberg Radio. Today, we're talking about Japan, the yen, and why the rest of the world should care with Bloomberg senior economist Taro Kimura and Bloomberg senior editor Chris Anstey. I'm Stephanie Flanders, head of government and economics at Bloomberg, and this is Trumponomics, the podcast that looks at pretty much everything in the economic world of Donald Trump. Today, I wanted to take a bit of time to consider how the economic world of Donald Trump and the rest of us is being affected by what's happening in Japan, more particularly by what's been happening to Japan's currency. 5 years ago, 110 yen was worth a dollar. Today, that'll only get you 70 cents. Now, Japan's falling currency isn't the only reason why borrowing costs are going up everywhere. We've discussed before there are lots of long-term structural forces that are driving the cost of money higher everywhere. And it's not helped by the US government and lots of others borrowing a lot when their economies are not in recession. But the US Treasury Secretary Scott Bessent did care enough about the falling yen and its impact on markets to participate the other day in a joint intervention to shore up the currency. The first time the US has done this kind of thing in 30 years. So what's going on? After years of tackling falling prices, deflation, isn't it good news for everyone that Japan finally has a bit of inflation, even if that does mean a weakening currency? In these sultry August days, that seemed like just the kind of thicket of topics that we ought to be getting into on Trumponomics. And we have joining us from Tokyo, Taro Kimura, Bloomberg's senior economist. He leads our research into Japan's economy, and he did previously work as an economist at the Bank of Japan. Taro, thank you so much for joining us.
5: Thank you for having me.
4: Now, I should say, unusually for Bloomberg economists, you are also something of a social media sensation. You do lots of things online, but how many people have now viewed your very serious Japanese monetary policy explainer from a year or so ago?
5: Yeah, thanks for mentioning that. My explainer for why Japanese monetary policy matters, exiting negative interest policy, I think it's watched nearly 4 million at least above 3 million. I wasn't expected, but I'm super happy that people are interested in Japanese monetary policy.
4: It's interested, and we have to say just a little bit surprised. In Boston, we have Chris Anstey, who's the senior editor for Global Economic Coverage and much else. Chris, you're not as much of a social media star, but I think of you as a very kind of wise old hand on the interaction between global markets and the economy. And you have spent various chunks of your life in Japan. Thanks for joining.
6: Happy to be here.
4: Taro, this story I mentioned in passing, I mean, it begins with some good news for Japan, which is the return of inflation. Everywhere else, we've been feeling we had too much inflation and it was difficult to get rid of. But explain very briefly why Japan is different.
5: Japan had experienced something called lost three decades, which is basically after the huge asset price bubble collapsed in early 1990s. We had serious banking problem and corporates need to retrench and labor union stopped requesting higher wages in order to secure employment. That kind of equilibrium continued even after Japan is getting a better shape. And what changed was the war between Russia and Ukraine, which triggered a higher energy cost, which is very detrimental for the Japanese import costs. Corporates started to increase prices. And after corporates started to increase prices, the unions finally requested higher wages. And now we have a steady flow of inflation bolstered by higher wages. So now, for the first time in many people's lives, workers are starting to enjoy higher wages. And that's a good thing about inflation.
4: We have done episodes in the past when I was in Tokyo, and it was that crucial point about the wages, that you could get a sort of short-term increase in imported inflation, but it was getting a sort of process of reflating the economy was taking a very long time because wages were still quite low. And everything that you've described has come with the arrival of a very kind of striking new prime minister, Sanae Takaichi, the first woman prime minister. She declared in Washington last year, Japan is back. The stock market has more than doubled since last year, which, you know, it had a very long time in the doldrums. So a chunk of the country is feeling good. Companies are feeling a bit more positive about the future. Is that right, Taro?
5: Yeah, generally, Takaichi started her tenure as a prime minister with a very, very large political support from voters. In the February lower house election, she made a historic win. And with that support at her back, she's proposing a very pro-stimulus policy, including a fiscal policy. She calls it responsible and proactive fiscal policy. The aim is forget about all the stimulus measure Japan has taken in the last three decades, you know, cash handouts or whatever, the measures to cope with crisis. What we are doing from now is rebuild our supply capacity and government commit to a long-term investment and crowd in private investment. I think the markets and including the voters liked the idea, and that's why the stock prices are buoyant. And what's also the characteristic of her policy stance is she doesn't like the Bank of Japan's rate hike, and that's making a weaker yen issue exactly right now.
4: Yeah, so I was going to ask you about that. So the byproduct of all this, although there's lots of positives, is you have a central bank and certainly a prime minister that's not very keen to see higher interest rates. But of course, we would normally see higher interest rates in the face of inflation. And without the higher interest rates, the yen doesn't look very attractive and it's falling. Is that the basic idea?
5: That's right. I think an underlying reason why yen is so weak is many market expects, even though Bank of Japan is in a tightening cycle, the lower rates compared to the other major economies is going on because of the tacit pressure from Takaichi government to the Bank of Japan.
4: And Chris, I didn't want to make you sound too old, but I did mention that you had had a long history of engagement with Japan. And you reminded us in the newsletter today that we have been here before, you know, periods where the yen was center stage and it was changing its value pretty quickly.
7: Yes, that's right. My first interaction with the yen was when I was a kid, moved to Japan in 1985, just before the Plaza Accord, which the U.S. entered into with four of its allies to drive the dollar down. And so I saw my pocket money grow in dollar terms, at least, as the months went by and the yen started soaring. And as you mentioned, the intervention that Treasury Secretary Bessent engaged in on July 31st to buy the yen was the first such operation since 1998. And similarly, in 98, then Treasury Secretary Bob Rubin was essentially helping Japan at a time when he wanted to endorse economic changes there. So the big problem in Japan in 1998 was the financial system. And they made some pledges of righting the financial ship with the banks that were overloaded with all this bad debt from the burst bubble. And in this occasion, we see Bessent acting most probably to help encourage the Takaichi administration to let the Bank of Japan move a little faster on interest rates. Bessent has been concerned since last year that the Bank of Japan is behind the curve on fighting inflation. And this has resulted in periodic kerfuffles in the Japanese government bond market, which is spread over to the U.S. Treasuries market, which is what ultimately he cares about, and U.S. borrowing costs. So if he can engage in some yen buying here to stabilize the currency, stabilize global financial markets, it seems money well spent.
4: Yeah, so you talked about the Plaza Accord, and the Plaza Accord was about strengthening the yen. But now we've had, as I mentioned, we've had sort of a good 5 years where the yen has been weakening. It's something of a mixed picture, isn't it, in Japan in terms of how people feel about the falling currency? And I guess there's also some people who are not particularly happy to have inflation if their wages aren't going up.
5: Right. I think it's a very mixed story. It's really hard to say whether weaker yen is good or bad for the economy, because traditionally, Japan's large corporates are either exporters or very big FDI-er, which means, you know, spread the business all around the world. So weaker yen basically is good for profits for large corporates. And actually, the level of the profits is surging and registering history high. And I think Takaichi government basically thinks that's favorable.
4: Because all these profits you make overseas are suddenly worth a lot more in Japan.
5: That's right. That's right. If yen's got weaker. And another ambition of Takaichi is build up domestic supply capacity. So if there's a foreign company who are interested in investing in Japan, the weaker yen is good for them. So that's why Takaichi initially wasn't concerned about a weaker yen. But given the dollar yen getting closer to 164, which is, you know, the yen is weakest since the level of the Plaza Accord. So there's always a news headline saying the yen is 40-year low and that will accelerate inflation. So therefore, the inflation and the weaker yen is becoming easier to be on top of the political issue list.
4: Yeah. And Chris, just going back to that, you gave us the kind of historical sweep on these big interventions. And I guess we'll get into in a minute whether or not it could be as successful, this latest round of intervention, as that sort of Plaza Accord, that slightly more coordinated, more formal agreement. But there were some pretty unusual aspects of this intervention. We have as a Treasury Secretary someone who was a hedge fund trader, not someone who was sort of sitting in Goldman Sachs and elsewhere, and has got used to sort of making money off the yen and other things over the years. And the way this all went down was both the tools and some of the sort of tricks around it were rather different than we've had in the past. Not least, he rather sort of obviously allowed journalists to see his notepad at one point before he'd done the intervention.
7: Yes, there was definitely a theatric quality, as you say, to this whole operation. Yes, there was a cabinet meeting actually out at Camp David where Bessent was sitting with his back to the reporters, and visible on his notepad was a to-do list that had one item: buy Japanese yen 5 to 10 billion.
4: Coming up, more from my conversation with Bloomberg senior economist Taro Kimura and Bloomberg senior editor Chris Anstey.
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2: Now, your three-day weather forecast on Bloomberg 99.1.
3: Partly cloudy skies tonight. We bottom out in the middle 60s. Partly sunny Wednesday, high 85 to 90. Plenty of clouds, a late night shower Wednesday night. Lows only drop to the lower 70s. Partly sunny, late day showers and thunderstorms Thursday, 85 to 90 again. More clouds and sun with afternoon showers and thunderstorms Friday, high in the middle to upper 80s. I'm Scott Kaplan with your three-day forecast on Bloomberg 99.1.
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13: I don't think Bessent is under any illusion that what he said would move the markets dramatically or change the course of the fiscal trajectory to say any of that sort. But for the gold investor, the answer was clear. The Fed cares about the rates and they might do something. And they don't know what they'll do. The bond market didn't move much, obviously reversed its course as well. Equity markets in general didn't move much, but the gold market reacted. And it's the gold bugs that are particularly sensitive to these sort of statements because of what they might mean in the future.
14: Well, Axel, talk to us a bit about this debasement trade and what we're seeing there right now and why.
13: Well, everybody works based on incentives, and governments are incentivized to spend money and politicians are incentivized to win elections. They do that by not worrying about the deficit, and the gold investor says, hey, wait a second, maybe the interests of governments are not aligned with those of investors. And the one thing I think that hasn't gotten enough attention is Bessent has gotten a lot of heat for what he has said, but he's actually done, I think, the country a favor by putting the fiscal debate back on the agenda. Neither Republicans nor Democrats were talking about the deficit. He says a few words, and we all talk about deficits again. I think it's wonderful.
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15: I'm Stephanie Flanders, and you're listening to a portion of this week's Trumponomics podcast on Bloomberg Radio. Today, we're talking about Japan, the yen, and why the rest of the world should care with Bloomberg senior economist Taro Kimura and Bloomberg senior editor Chris Anstey.
16: It's a difficult topic for people who are not used to thinking.

0: thinking about big investment flows around the world. But just those numbers that Chris has referred to, the holdings that the Japanese have, the official holdings of US Treasury bonds. And of course, Japan as a whole has a lot of foreign assets it's built up, particularly in all these years where interest rates have been very low, where the economy has not been necessarily growing very fast. So what is the state of play with that? Why has Japan ended up with quite so many kind of assets abroad, and what's the possible implications if we continue to see that money flowing back now that things are looking a bit more upbeat in Japan itself?
1: That's right. I think the starting gun was Japan's stagnant economy back in the 1990s. And because of the weak domestic demand, the corporates started to seek for foreign markets. And then simultaneously, Japan's aging population gets more serious. And that leads to a problem of Japan's labor shortages. So I explained Japan's economy is gaining vigor. We have now inflation, which is regarded a good thing for Japan. But if the Japanese corporates, which earns a lot of money from weaker yen by via exports or a business abroad, if they try to invest domestically, they face labor shortages. So therefore, they can't find room to invest domestically. So they ended up continue to invest abroad. They continue to reinvest in like foreign factories or R&Ds. So that's going to creating a weaker trend in the yen. And also the Japanese government agreed with the Trump administration that the Japanese corporate is going to make a massive investment in the United States. That's going to also enhance the trend. So therefore, I think the stronger FDI, particularly towards the United States, is creating a structural selling pressure to the yen. That accounts a very large part of the yen weakness since 2022. And the question is whether the Japanese corporate is going to eventually invest back in Japan, repatriate back in Japan. And that's what Takaichi is trying to do. Japan's labor shortage is something like Japanese manufacturers have machines, but they don't have operators. Japanese corporates have trucks or taxis or buses, but they don't have drivers. And what Takaichi is trying to do is invest massively in physical AI so that the machine can operate without human. If that's going to be successful, the Japanese corporate is going to rethink. Probably there's room to invest back in Japan, and that's Takaichi is wanting to do. But there are many risks. Whether such a government investment works or not is a billion dollar question.
0: It's so complicated because we're talking about these long-term structural things, or at least the sort of supply side forces, with real companies in Japan having their profits abroad and they're keeping them abroad, and that inevitably then still sort of feeding the pressure on the currency because they're keeping the money outside of Japan. But on the other hand, lots of people listening will have heard about the carry trade and other things. There's been these kind of shorter term flows of investment, which have been for many, many years have been based on the assumption that Japanese interest rates were going to stay very low. And now potentially, if we really do have self-sustaining inflation in Japan, those interest rates are just going to keep going up, in theory, become a bit more normal relative to the rest of the world. Chris, this is something people have talked about over the years. So far, the transition has not been too bumpy. But as we move out of this very long-term regime for Japan, the deflation, the very low interest rates, how worried should we be that there's going to be some real bumps on the international markets as a result of that? Or have we already got through the worst, could you argue?
2: It's impossible to know, of course, and there aren't great data points on the extent of leverage trading in terms of borrowing cheaply in yen and parking it in higher yielding assets overseas. But what we do know is that the Bank of Japan over the past several years has moved from massive quantitative easing and sub-zero interest rates to quantitative tightening, shrinking their balance sheet rather than expanding it, and to positive interest rates with a 1% benchmark now that's the highest in decades. And what have we seen? There's been no major financial crisis. they've actually, I would argue, made the transition pretty well. The transition began under former Governor Haruhiko Kuroda. He started to normalize slowly but surely, and it's continued under Governor Ueda. And every once in a while during that process, people would say, you know, we don't understand Bank of Japan communications. They scale back their bond purchases, but they're saying they're still easing. I think that was all part and parcel of a calculated transition. I think the Bank of Japan was well aware of the danger of a huge unwinding of carry trades and the risk that that posed for the global financial system. And they were careful and measured in managing the transition. Now, that's left them arguably, including Treasury Secretary Bessent's view, a little behind the curve. But maybe we didn't want them to be ahead of the curve, because a dramatic transition from such ultra-stimulative monetary policies could have been quite disruptive. Let's see how we go going forward. What we do know is that there has been no financial crisis, and Japan has managed the transition reasonably smoothly.
0: So as Chris describes, maybe even though there has been this kind of recent concern or discussion around the yen and the intervention by the US, it could be that the yen falling is a lot easier to cope with than sudden interest rate increases in Japan, which would be such a jolt to all of these investment trades. Both of you, I guess, we could argue, you know, the big picture here is not so much the yen nor even the inflation in Japan. It's the fact that so many governments, Japan most of all, is sitting on so much debt relative to the size of its economy, and global bond markets are really waking up to that.
1: Right. Going back to the argument why inflation is good for Japan's economy, another reason is the inflation is good for debtor. It's going to reduce the real burden for debtor. And given the Japanese government is the largest public debt issuer in the world, they really enjoy the benefit from inflation. And that's precisely the reason why Takaichi is so going boldly on her aggressive fiscal policy. So there's a communication mismatch between Takaichi's view on fiscal policy and traditional market view on fiscal policy. And that communication gap is creating a yield jolt. I think Takaichi's stance makes sense, and she has reason to be ambitious. But I think that all the jolts regarding the Japanese government bond yields, I think the government is struggling to communicate her understanding of the fiscal policy and what they're trying to do with the market. And that's comes with a market understanding that the Takaichi is also reluctant to let the BOJ hike rates. So with the pro-stimulus government, which pressures BOJ to go rate hike slowly, that means there's a huge fear among the bond markets about long-term inflation and long-term inflation risks. So think about that. In the last decades, the bond traders in Japan were worried about deflation risks, and now they need to be concerned about the inflation risk. That's going to create a huge upward pressure on the interest rates. And I think that's the reason why markets are so spooked about the sudden surge in Japanese interest rates. But that's natural consequences of the shift from deflationary economy to inflationary economy. And the markets need some time to digest the structural shift and rethink about investment strategy.
0: And we should remember, you say it's the biggest issue of debt. I mean, we tend to think with debt sort of around 100% of GDP, the equivalent of the whole output of the economy in a year, that that's a lot, but it's double that in Japan. It's 200% of GDP. Chris, that feels like still the big story for the last few weeks, and even the sort of big story that's lurking in the sidelines of all of this excitement around the yen, just the fact that bond markets are continuing to look at a long-term increase in borrowing costs for all this debt that governments don't seem to be very worried about getting rid of.
2: Yeah, certainly not politically popular anywhere to take on fiscal discipline, except perhaps in Greece, which I saw the other day is paying down some of its bailout money early. which is pretty striking. I'm interested, Taro, what your perspective would be. We know that there have been discussions in Japan recently about perhaps some of the government pension money that's been plowed overseas over the past several years moving back to Japan and perhaps helping to stabilize the Japanese government bond market. Do you think that we could get a 1-2 punch this fall of a Bank of Japan interest rate increase and a government pension fund, GPIF, announcement of plowing money into the bond market in Japan?
1: I don't think that's going to be a case, at least in the short term, because still the Bank of Japan is really cautious on its rate hikes. That's probably it had changed after the joint US-Japan joint intervention to prop up the yen. But traditionally, the Bank of Japan, at least the governor Ueda's in his tenure, he's very cautious. So there's no such signal that the Japan wants to increase the interest rate so that the Japan is invest-worthy for many foreign investors. That said, it's true that Japan has evacuating from lost decades, and Japan is finally becoming a normal economy. And if fiscal policy, fiscal strategy ends up successfully, and Japan started to recalibrate its supply capacity, probably in the long run, we notice that many of the monies are coming back to Japan, that may call an end to a weaker trajectory for the Japanese yen.
0: Well, if you've got this far, you know a lot about the current situation in Japan, but also about the issues that are enlivening conversations around global markets and also making us keep a careful eye on the US Treasury Secretary, Scott Bessent. Taro Kimura and Chris Anstey, thank you so much.
1: Thank you very much, Stephanie.
2: Thank you. 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
5: ABC News, I'm Dave Packer. The legendary singer-songwriter, actress, and entrepreneur Dolly Parton died today. Visitors at Nashville's Country Music Hall of Fame, where there's a Dolly Parton exhibit, expressing their shock.
6: Always known her as a great musician, singer, actress, and after going to her exhibition here, I found out a lot more about what a generous, generous person she was, and what a friend of the state of Tennessee, how much she's actually done here.
5: Dolly Parton was 80. The U.S. and Canada getting closer to an all-out trade war. Effective September 8th, Canada is going to put in place tariffs of 15, 25, and 50% on some American goods going into Canada, effectively matching the tariffs the U.S. applied to the same goods. Firefighters near Reno, Nevada are making progress against a destructive wildfire. Officials say the Hawk Fire is now 27% contained. Families returning to find dozens of homes destroyed. This is ABC News.
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8: From Bloomberg World Headquarters in New York, I'm Doug Krisner. Let's update market action and look at a few top business stories. Crude oil prices are moving lower at this hour, and indications the U.S. and Iran may be closer to some sort of solution on the Strait of Hormuz. Axios is reporting Secretary of State Rubio told allies the U.S. will not initiate strikes against Iran. At least for now, the focus instead will be on using sanctions. And at the same time, Iran and Oman have reportedly discussed an interim framework aimed at resuming shippings through the strait. The Omani news agency saying this initiative would establish a temporary joint maritime corridor as well as a project for mine clearance to restore safe navigation. Now, in New York trading, WTI was down 3%. Right now, we're off about 1.7% with the active contract at $80.95. Canada is reciprocating with new tariffs in its trade war with the U.S. Prime Minister Mark Carney unveiled levies on American steel and aluminum products at a 50% rate. Now, that matches what the U.S. has already implemented. And there will be new Canadian tariffs on American-made milk, furniture, clothing and apparel, as well as video game consoles, smartphones, and other electronics. Now, also today, Prime Minister Carney unveiled some new programs to support Canadian businesses hurt by the trade war. U.S. equities advanced given a decline in U.S. Treasury bond yields. We had the Dow and the S&P each rising 0.3%. NASDAQ comp up 0.6%. A little bit of caution in front of the inner earnings from NVIDIA due after the bell tomorrow. Shares in NVIDIA were up more than 2% today, recovering a small portion of the losses recorded over a seven-day losing streak. Right now in Seoul, the Kospi is up just 0.1%, although in Tokyo, the Nikkei down 0.5%, and in Sydney, the ASX 200 is higher by around 0.2%. U.S. Treasury yields rising at the short end of the curve, the two-year up a basis point at 4.19%. Global news, 24 hours a day. 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
9: Few clouds around for the overnight hours, temperatures dropping into the middle 60s. Partly sunny Wednesday, high 85 to 90. Clouding up, maybe a late night shower or thunderstorm Wednesday night, low in the lower to middle 70s. Partly sunny, afternoon showers and thunderstorms Thursday, high in the middle to upper 80s. Showers and storms Friday afternoon, 85 to 90. I'm Scott Kaplan with your three-day forecast on Bloomberg 99.1.
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16: This is a Bloomberg Money Minute. A solid day of gains for Wall Street. The Dow taking in 160 points, up a third of 1%. The Nasdaq was up 171. The S&P was up 24 points, or a third of a percent. Some PepsiCo employees have been notified that weight loss drugs will no longer be covered by their company health insurance as of October due to skyrocketing costs. The maker of Mountain Dew, Cheetos, and Doritos is joining other companies that have pulled back on coverage for weight loss drugs. About 6% of large employers already dropped coverage for weight loss drugs this year. That's according to a recent survey from consulting firm Mercer. OnlyFans has paid out more than $30 billion to creators in the last 10 years. The company says since the 2016 launch of OnlyFans, 5,076 creators have made more than $1 million on the platform. Several Hollywood actors have recently joined it, including Shannon Elizabeth of American Pie, who says she earned more than $1.2 million in her first week on OnlyFans. Matt Piper, Bloomberg Radio.
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4: On the latest Balance of Power podcast, we talk with Democratic Congressman Gabe Amo of Rhode Island on the impact that President Trump's trade war with Canada is having on his state.
17: All of these people who are working every day with higher costs because of this administration will suffer. And then what might not be reflected in those numbers is the impact on tourism. Mm-hmm. You know, you mentioned I have Newport in my district. Yeah. I have the birthplace of the American
18: When's the last time you saw a Canadian walking around?
17: Well, I think, you know, they're around, but I'll say the numbers are down. I've spoken with the tourism councils. I've spoken with leaders there who have said that the bad feelings, the animus between our nations has yielded less interest in coming down. You see it in tour bus numbers. You see it at all of our sites. So there is a secondary set of effects with the lack of good feeling between our nations. When you have the president saying that he wants to rename Lake Ontario, look,
18: you know somebody's showing up with legislation to do that next year.
17: He's a one-trick pony. We already did that thing. You know, the president has to step up to the plate and lead. Yeah. And right now, all he's doing is causing more chaos. And who hurts? The American people every single time at their bank accounts and at their dinner tables when they're making these tough decisions.
18: Do you take heart in the fact that Canadian terrorists don't take effect till next month and those we are threatening don't take effect till January of 2027. Everybody climbs down from this, right? Have we not seen this movie?
17: Well, brinksmanship should not be the way we operate.
18: Yeah.
17: There are other ways to conduct our business.
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19: I'm Francine Lacqua, and you're listening to a portion of the Leaders with Francine Lacqua podcast on Bloomberg Radio. Today, we're speaking with Vimal Kapur, the chair and chief executive of the newly formed automation company Honeywell Technologies.
20: We as a company have been always fast adopter of technology, and we adopt AI naturally. Where we have seen most impact is more productivity. Transformational will occur if we redraw our work, in which we can use agents as part of our workflow. And that requires us to reimagine the work by itself.
19: I'm Francine Lacqua, and this is Leaders, the podcast that explores what drives the world's most influential people. Be sure to follow and subscribe now so you never miss an episode. Until recently, Kapur was a group chair and CEO of Honeywell International, the tech and manufacturing conglomerate that made everything from thermostats to aircraft engines. Now, Kapur's road to the C-suite is particularly interesting to me. He started and spent much of his career in India, his birthplace. Joining in his 20s, he then rose to running its automation business in India, a satellite site of Honeywell. But it wasn't until later that he moved to corporate Honeywell in the U.S. and eventually secured the top job. However, shortly after assuming the role of group CEO, Kapur made the bold decision to break up the company, a move that actually coincided with the arrival of an activist investor on the scene. And with 2026 marking the culmination of Honeywell's split, I wanted to catch up with Kapur as he prepared for his new role. Vimal Kapur, thank you so much for joining us on Leaders.
20: I appreciate you having me here today.
19: Talk to me about how you started out.
20: So my first job was a government-owned company. Didn't like the speed at which they work, not my place. So found a job in another smaller company, which was, you know, much more traditional way of working, very centralized, and didn't like that either. And then Honeywell started a joint venture with the Tata Group in 1988, and I joined in 89. And it was actually a startup. And one benefit there was that you don't have a defined job. Job depends upon what's going on, and you have to take different roles, which makes you learn more by default. You have less compartmentalization. So that early learning through that cycle was very, very helpful to, you know, be in commercial function, to be in project management, you know, and that gives you a much more accelerated pace of learning.
19: So there's a school of thought that says, look, if you don't work in headquarters, it's actually very, very difficult to rise to the top. That wasn't your case.
20: One thing I always believe is there's no one definitive path for you to get to the top of any role in a company. So I did practically all of my life into the roles which were customer facing or business, and never worked in corporate ever. So it's kind of good to be called corporate now and being CEO of the company. It's a different, but I certainly benefit from my years of experience in different segments of the company.
0: I mean, that's really different from other CEOs.
20: Maybe it is. I guess the benefit of having worked in different parts of the company certainly gives you more clarity on the customer needs and how employees think and how the business really works. I think it's easier to learn the corporate side of it. I think the new things I had to learn as a CEO was more around building relationship with investor. That's a relatively new, but the business side is very, very similar.
0: So what did you learn about leading a team outside headquarters as opposed to, you know, within headquarters?
20: I think leading a team outside headquarters, people want more decision powers. They want to move with speed and they want to be clear on what they can do and what they cannot do. Once they know that, they feel more empowered. So that to me is fundamental difference, that you come with a mindset of how to make things easier, because big companies can make things more complicated.
0: So concretely, how do you do it? Do you remind people also on the ground, or do you remind headquarters to listen to people on the ground?
20: So simply saying reduced bureaucracy, you can end up creating work which is more than the previous work, which will not lead to any outcome. But if you want to get more work to the front end, you have to make structural changes on how you're organized. Maybe the decision rights have to move from center to the front end. And that requires time, but that's some of the things we have been doing.
0: Is it difficult to get noticed? Again, when you were sitting in India, was it difficult to speak up if everything felt so far away?
20: In a company like Honeywell, there's a benefit of having a global structure in which you get to participate in different decision making. But obviously, as I moved into different roles, your visibility changes because your decision rights are changing, right? You are doing different roles. I never felt I was not heard. Part of it is also in your own mindset. How much you think you can bring up something, and that's why the quality of courage is very important. How do you say what's, working well and or not working well with facts? Yeah. You don't offer opinion. You don't kind of pass a generic statement. Oh, this doesn't work. Tell me more. What's your solution? Because it's easier to criticize, but hard to fix it. So if you kind of come with that mindset to say, I observe this, I think this is a better way to do it, that's get appreciated more than just being generally critical of everything generally speaking in the organization.
0: Sugarcoating it or not sugarcoating it?
20: I think you want to be respectful. Facts should be stated in a manner which are facts. And then you don't want to criticize anything, which doesn't mean you have to sugarcoat it. But you don't be critical. You state facts to say this is less effective because here are the facts and here's an alternative way to do it.
0: So what was the moment where you thought you were being considered for CEO or a bigger job?
20: So for Honeywell, I would say there's no one moment. First thing I did was never said no to any role because I always believe that all jobs are good. Mm-hmm.
0: Can you say no to a role, or if you're offered it, you usually have to say yes?
20: Yeah, but sometimes if you're too choosy and too debating, I think you are starting with a negative mindset. I always say that if a role exists in a company, it is important, because large companies will eliminate a role if it was not important for them, right? So I think each role, when you perform and you outperform, that makes a case that you're ready for next move. Yeah. And I think there was no one job which I did which made such a big transformational gain. It's like this job, you performed well, next job, you performed well. And it was, I would say, two or three times when I outperformed, it kind of makes a case that, okay, you're a strong candidate.
0: So when did you get the call to go to head office? What was that like?
20: So I was a segment leader in 2022 when my previous CEO of Honeywell, he mentioned that he would like to, considering, retirement. And he mentioned to me that that's a plan and I'll have to go through the formal interview process with the board. I'm the candidate, but I'm not the selection. Then process is quite interesting because you have to put forward a vision of the company to the board and you have nobody supporting you at all. You're off all by yourself because nobody knows the process is going on. So you have no help. You have to build your own materials. You have to research all by yourself. And you have to do that while you're doing your job because it's supposed to be all confidential, which was fun, I would say.
0: Fun or terrifying?
20: It's fun. I treat treat that anything learning should be treated with fun. When your hard work becomes stressful, it just is terrifying at that point of time. So I went through that process and board selected me as a candidate. And then 2023, June, I assumed the role. It was announced a couple of months earlier.
0: Okay, so you get this like call. I don't know. It's a secret. Is it a secret call? And you have to come up with a secret plan, right, to convince the board that you're the right person for the job.
20: Right.
0: Do you tell your family?
20: Yeah, of course. I told my wife and my daughter that the only two people I have to share. You have to share your excitement with somebody.
0: Yeah. And what were their reactions?
20: They obviously were, I would say, a bit shocked because nobody expected me to get this far. They always felt that I do well. I take my job very seriously, but I don't take myself very seriously. That's kind of been my mantra. You don't overthink of yourself. I started as an entry-level engineer in Honeywell. So they've seen me grown over so many roles. I think they did not expect I'll reach that far. So I think that's a kind of a surprise.
19: In 2024, not long after Vimal Kapoor assumed the role of Group CEO, a well-known activist investor, Elliott Investment Management, amassed a $5 billion plus stake in Honeywell and called for the conglomerate to split. Now, Kapoor was already in the process of slimming down the portfolio, having announced 1 month earlier the spin-off of Honeywell's advanced material business as a standalone company. But Elliott's move also shone a spotlight on the company's performance and strategic direction. So in February 2025, shortly after Elliott's intervention, Kapoor confirmed that the remainder of Honeywell would break up. I wanted to know how Kapoor handled the pressure, how it impacted his decision-making, and how he thinks other CEOs facing activist investors can focus on driving results while canceling out the noise.
0: You announced that Honeywell will be split up.
20: Mm-hmm.
0: What was wrong with the Honeywell of before?
20: Honeywell did extremely well in the last 20 years period from 2005 to 2022, 2023 time frame. It created a massive shareholder value. We are a company which did a great job of running businesses efficiently, globalizing ourselves. So it was clear to me that our next 50 years, the earnings growth will come from top line growth. And top line growth is hard to accomplish if you are a complex structure with addressing multiple segments. That was my incoming thesis when I started. But two things happening simultaneously when I started as a CEO. The first was aerospace industry started growing. And at the same time, ChatGPT came in and AI started becoming an important conversation. I always felt that we need to simplify. Aerospace has a huge growth potential in front of it. Automation business have a huge growth potential in front of it with AI. And when we did the work, we found that each company can stand on its own feet with these growth vectors, which went toward this decision.
0: But it must be hard to take a company that you've always worked there almost to decide to split it up in three completely different entities.
20: Yeah, I think it's hard. Yeah, but if you do it thoughtfully, you're preparing each company for its success for the next 50 to 100 years. And that's a belief we are really in, that each segment we have created is capable of its own future with a very compelling proposition.
0: You also had an activist investor on your tail, Elliott.
20: Yes.
0: Did that focus the mind? Was that a catalyst for splitting
20: up? It was. Elliott came into our Honeywell stock in late 24, and we were far along the way towards this journey. And I would say that given what they wanted versus where we were going strategically, we were quite aligned. So there was no disagreement. Okay. It was not what, it's how. I want to go from A to B, go by train or go by plane. That's an opinion. But you can always align on that. So I would say it's been a very collaborative approach.
0: When did you find out you had an activist investor? Because speaking to CEOs, a lot of them say, look, this is a nightmare because you're trying to do your strategy.
20: Yeah.
0: And suddenly you have someone that just wants in.
20: Yeah. So I learned the same day like everybody else learned because it was a public letter. So I did not have any.
0: So you don't get a call before?
20: Not really. I think they were very clear on their expectation with their research, which was made public.
19: Coming up, more from my conversation with Vimal Kapoor, the chair and chief executive of the newly formed automation company, Honeywell Technologies. I'm Francine Lacqua, and this is Bloomberg.
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8: Let's update our top story. Ballots are being counted in South Carolina, where a Republican candidate is being chosen this evening for the election to fill the seat of the late U.S. Senator Lindsey Graham. It's a choice between Darlene Graham, the sister of the late senator, and Representative Ralph Norman, the vice chair of the ultra-conservative Freedom Caucus. For a closer look at where things stand at this hour, I'm joined by Bloomberg's Greg Giroux. Greg is senior reporter for Bloomberg Government, and he joins from just outside Washington, D.C. Thank you, sir, for making time. So Decision Desk HQ is projecting that Graham will prevail. Where do things stand at the moment, Greg?
2: Right now, Darlene Graham has about just over 52% of the vote compared with 48% for Ralph Norman, with about 87% of the vote counted, according to the Associated Press. She's held a steady lead all night. She's had a more consistent showing throughout the state, whereas Ralph Norman's support has been more regional, more sectional. But Darlene Graham has kept a lead of about 15,000 votes as we speak, and looks like she's headed to victory, buoyed by President Donald Trump's strong support and endorsement.
8: So when the day began, the polling was very narrow. I mean, the gap was essentially a tenth of 1%. Graham obviously has expanded that margin quite substantially. Is there something that we can attribute to that?
2: I think maybe a good get-out-the-vote turnout operation, perhaps buoyed by, you know, Trump's endorsement, but also the political establishment, which included Senator Tim Scott, who heads the Senate Republican Campaign Organization. You know, an influx of money, I think, late helped. She also inherited her late brother's, you know, campaign infrastructure, not only staff, but a supportive super PAC that spent more than $3 million attacking Ralph Norman. And some polls did show a very close race. Primary polling is very, very difficult. We've seen some results in past primaries that did not quite match what polling might have suggested. But it's coming down to still be a fairly close race. She has 52.3% of the vote with about 89% of the ballots counted so far. So she's headed for a victory. The AP actually just called the race for her now. It's a big win for her, but also President Donald Trump, who really put his clout on the line in this race.
8: So there was a moment in the debate the other night between Graham and Norman where she kind of created a bit of difficulty for herself. Can you just refresh my memory as to exactly what happened then?
2: Yeah, in the debate, she was asked a question by a moderator about U.S. Taiwan policy, and if Taiwan was, protecting Taiwan was a U.S. strategic interest. Seemed like a very straightforward, basic national security question you would prepare for in any debate. And she acknowledged very frankly that national security is not one of her focuses, unlike her late brother. That drew a lot of attention, raised eyebrows. I think Graham tried to turn that into a positive, or at least trying to fang that kind of supposed gaffe or setback in a debate by saying, look, I'm not a seasoned politician, but guess who also wasn't either, Donald Trump. And so it appears that what appeared to be a setback in that debate was not certainly a fatal political error, because she's won this race.
8: So assuming that she is the winner, she is favored to beat Democratic nominee Dr. Annie Andrews in the fall. Is that correct?
2: Yeah, she'll go into that fall election with an advantage over Annie Andrews. South Carolina is a pretty deep red state. It voted for Donald Trump by 18 percentage points in the 2024 election. Very hard for a Democrat to win statewide in South Carolina. Andrews does have a pretty good campaign treasury. She'll probably highlight her background. She already has as a pediatrician, which, you know, some health issues, some health policy issues are probably going to be near the top of concerns for some voters. But it'll be definitely an uphill climb for Annie Andrews against Senator Graham.
8: So to what extent does Graham's victory support the president? Because we know, obviously, you made the point about his endorsement earlier, and there have been a number of candidates recently whom he has endorsed, but who have not fared as well.
2: Yeah, I think this shows that Trump's endorsement remains a potent force in Republican politics, even if some recent primaries demonstrated it doesn't always dictate the outcome. A lot of Trump's endorsements are made, you know, in social media posts, and they're given to Republican incumbents who are unopposed or face middling opposition in the primaries. And so that, you know, gives them a nice win-loss record. This one was a kind of a riskier race for the president to intervene in, because You know, Darlene Graham was a political unknown up against a more seasoned politician, a conservative in Ralph Norman, who had a very pro-Trump voting record. There was no guarantee that Darlene Graham was going to be a strong frontrunner in this race. So it's definitely a feather in the cap for the president, who's had a few losses over the last couple of months, but he tends to win more than he loses, even in Republican primaries.
3: To what extent did the president put his money where his mouth is, so to speak, and use funds from his super PAC?
2: Yeah, so MAGA Inc., which is the president's super PAC, has more than $400 million in its account, and it hadn't spent any money on behalf of Republican candidates since March. So, of course, a lot of people, a lot of political watchers like me are wondering, you know, when is he going to unleash that campaign treasury to help candidates? And just the other day, MAGA Inc. reported spending more than $800,000 in the waning days of the primary on get out the vote phone calls and text messages on behalf of Darlene Graham, and that could well have helped make part of the difference here in this race.
3: And Greg, just to reiterate the point that you made moments ago, the AP is now calling the race for Darlene Graham winning the Republican nomination for U.S. Senate in South Carolina. This is a special election that involves the seat of the late Senator Lindsey Graham. Greg, thank you so very much. Bloomberg's Greg Giroux, senior reporter for Bloomberg Government. Let's take a moment to get you caught up on market action. We've got a mixed picture in Tokyo, Sydney, and Seoul this hour. A lot of weakness, I should say, in crude oil prices. This given inclinations or indications, I should say, that the U.S. and Iran may be closer to some sort of solution when it comes to the Strait of Hormuz. Axios reporting this evening that Secretary of State Marco Rubio has told allies the U.S. will not initiate a strike against Iran for now. Rubio saying the focus instead will be on using sanctions. Also today, Iran and Oman have reportedly discussed an interim framework aimed at resuming shipping through the Strait of Hormuz. The Oman news agency saying this initiative would establish a temporary joint maritime corridor as well as a project for mine clearance that to restore safe navigation. Now, in New York trading, WTI was down 3%. We're off about 2.8% at the moment. Nikkei down 0.5%. The Kospi is higher by 0.1%. 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
0: I'm Francine Lacqua, and you're listening to a portion of the Leaders with Francine Lacqua podcast on Bloomberg Radio. Today, we're speaking with Vimal Kapur, the chair and chief executive of the newly formed automation company Honeywell Technologies.
22: So I know a lot of CEOs will be watching this, and a lot of them will want to know. I mean, did you call, you know, Elliott when you found out?
20: We met with them right away.
22: Straight away.
20: Mm-hmm.
22: And then it was an exchange of ideas of what they wanted before you told them your plans, or was it consensus?
20: No, their letter was public on what they wanted. And so we understood their plans and we shared our point of view on what we want to do and why. And there was a consensus on that's the right thing to do.
22: So what's your best piece of advice to the chief executive that will be getting a call maybe today?
20: I would say that if you have a conviction on your strategy, that's what you need to, really think about and worry about. If that's clear, then it's less about what they believe in. It's more about what you believe in. And if you believe in something and you're able to articulate it with a lot of passion, the probability is that you'll be listened. But if you're all over the place, then the opposition can win because you lack clarity.
22: So be prepared at all time in your strategy.
20: I think you be clear on the longer term view of your business. And specifically when the business is not performing well or stock is not performing well, you need to be clear on what are the underlying drivers and what are you going to do about that. If you're clear on it, whether it's your current shareholders, they're asking you the same question. It is not then activists have to show up. We all have share owners and they're obviously going to ask the question, what's the pathway to break this, lack of shareholder return? Your board is going to ask you that question. So I don't think the question really changes. It's just the narrative of activists just gets more visibility.
22: Did they, shorten the timeline of what the transformation of the company happened?
20: No. Not really. I mean, I think
22: did they accelerate anything?
20: No, we are. We said that we're going to complete the aerospace spin by end of 2026, but we are able to procedurally do it faster. I don't think anybody can sit in end of 24 and forecast it'll take how much time. But once you make an announcement, it's in everybody's interest to do it faster.
22: Honeywell's breakup into three separate companies was finalized in June 2026. There's a specialty materials company, the aerospace and aviation company, and Honeywell Technologies, the automation company that Kapoor is running now. With the changing brief, I was keen to ask Kapoor what it's like to be a chief executive operating in the current geopolitical climate and where he sees the greatest opportunity for AI.
0: Do you think the U.S. economy is going through a transformational change? And this is because of automation. It's because of aero defense. It's because of demands on, you know, from the Trump administration. And how different will that look like?
20: Aerospace is benefiting from growth in demand of consumer travel, business jet travel, and defense growth. And for automation business, we have been controlling building infrastructure, airports, refineries, warehouses for many years. But the data we collected was only used for control. And that's the question we are asking ourselves, how the data becomes more useful for more operational excellence of an asset. So that's an opportunity for us.
0: But given we're talking about leadership, how difficult is it to be, you know, a U.S.-based chief executive with unpredictable policies coming from the White House?
20: I mean, I would say the businesses like predictability, and clearly the predictability is less, or things are changing more faster, and you have to adapt to it. I mean, you know, this is a reality, and whether it is, you know, tariff-based thing which occurred, now that's become a new normal. We fully understand what the administration expectation is. The job of CEOs have become much more dynamic since COVID. So to me, it's in the series of that constant high amount of change, and we are getting more and more used to it, to deal with the change all the time.
0: But is it having thicker skin? I mean, sometimes you see also President Trump attacking companies. So how do you manage, again, reputational damage?
20: I think you do the right thing as a company. I mean, as a company, we believe you should do what's right for our shareholders, what's right for our customers. And as long as you focus on the foundational things, I don't wake up in the morning to worry about external factors beyond my control.
0: Even if that means policy change or being directly attacked?
20: Policy change, yeah. I mean, the policy change, you have to respond to policy change at any point of time. Absolutely.
0: Who do you rely on for advice?
20: On my entire staff, on my entire team, and to board in certain in nature. I, by default, believes in collective decision making. Yeah. I don't absolve the fact I have to make a decision. In the end, I have to take a call. But you want to have everybody's opinion and input. And then that way you're able to make more superior decision versus, you know, you just want to impose your will.
0: What about external advice? So I imagine the biggest and hardest decision you've had to make was to split Honeywell. Did you get external bankers advising you or consultancy firms?
20: You use the bankers or consultant just to validate your thinking. You are not going to rely on third party for such a big decision. But if you want to cement that decision to say, let's check the tertiary factors and make sure that we are not making any error, that's where we want to use, you know, external help. And we do. And we like to work with, you know, external bankers and consultants.
0: Are there any books or management frameworks that have helped you along the way?
20: I never studied MBA, so I was always conscious of that. So I always used to read a lot of books on something which I'm experiencing. I mean, early days, I was a big fan of Lean Six Sigma. You know, 20 years back, to read books on Toyota production system, how exactly it works, right? So you go with
0: that.
20: It's
0: a page turner.
20: Yep. So you always are using a good quality framework all the time. Nowadays, you kind of watch a lot. And, you know, YouTube is kind of new way to go. How do you learn about AI and what it means versus large language model versus agentic versus generative? You need to know it all.
0: But how important is AI to the work you do at Honeywell?
20: We as a company have been always fast adopter of technology. So to me, part of it is how it drives productivity in our own operations. Mm-hmm. The advantage we have is because we are digitally native for many years. We invested in a lot of foundational systems.
0: Right.
20: We can adopt it faster. We don't have to do the foundational work. But the bigger opportunity for us is how we use it for our customers.
22: But is this productivity, or does it actually enable you to do something that you can't do now? Is it transformational?
20: Mostly, I would say where we have seen most impact is more productivity, specifically in the software development and software testing. Transformational will occur if we redraw our work,
22: right,
20: in which we can use agents as part of our workflow. And that requires us to reimagine the work by itself. Look at the steps which an agent can perform, and then right, the rest of the steps human has to perform. And I truly believe this is another way to drive productivity. What excites me is the opportunity it has for our customers, because we create a lot of data. Our customers have one common issue in the sectors we serve. Mm-hmm. They are short of skilled people.
22: Right.
20: Skilled people required to operate, to maintain, to run. They are increasingly becoming lesser as retirements are coming. So they are already forecasting lesser and lesser people available as a workforce, mm-hmm, for specific roles. And the only solution is you automate a portion of work, or you make the work performed by a lower skilled people. So it means we have to create more tools so that people are more productive. So a 5-year experienced person can do a 15-year experienced person's role. And that's where the AI, physical AI world comes in, where we are having leadership, that we use the data we created, we have in our systems, and we train the data to perform the task to make our customers' people more skilled, make their assets run smarter, operations run better.
22: I mean, workers must be anxious about it.
20: Yes and no. If you are in a segments we serve, there are shortage of people by default. There, the role of AI will be more agentic systems coming in over a period of time. So that's true to every company. But if I look at our customers' world, they don't have enough people to run their operations, maintain their operations efficiently. So there's less anxiety about anybody taking away job. The more anxiety is what will happen 3 to 5 years from now. Because foundationally, pretty much in the entire world, the population is not growing. The implication of that is 10 to 15 years from now, less workforce is coming into work. So how will work happen in that case when you need a touch labor? So I think displacement will occur where work can be automated.
22: But does it change the qualities in leaders that we need? That you're no longer a cheerleader, mm-hmm, or someone who inspires or has a vision, but you're more of a programmer?
20: If you look at the evolution of technology over the last 30, 40 years, the more and more work is getting automated, and humans are elevated to a higher level of decision making. It comes in burst, and every time a big burst comes. So when I started working, for the first 1 year or 18 months, I had not even a computer. I was given computer in 89. So I'm from the era which saw PC first, then there was internet, then there was a mobile phone. So all these, every time these occurrences occur, there's a lot of noise. It's going to take away jobs. But then this is a way technology inflects itself and it becomes a new normal. Yeah, there's always some churn. And I think as humans, we have to basically remember we have to always raise our skills. If we are static, then our jobs are always at risk.
22: Rapid fire. In an era of workers needing to scale up, what's a new skill you've learned recently?
20: Learning more about AI and difference between, I didn't even know the difference between different forms of AI. So just last Sunday, I saw a 1-hour video between generative AI and agentic AI. What's the difference?
22: Career coach, great investment or pass?
20: I think it depends on who you are. If you need help to build certain skills, then career coach is a great tool. You must know what help you need. But if you're looking generically and find a magic answer, then it's a pass.
22: Have you had a career coach?
20: I had good HR partners for many years, I would say, and I treated them as a career coach to help me become a better leader. And I gave them always the keys to the kingdom to say, you can criticize me, but you have to let me know what I can do better.
22: Top tip for pushing back against being micromanaged.
20: Show the facts how it is causing the harm. You know, if you simply say a high-level statement that it's not working, people are going to shrug shoulder or roll up the eyes. But if you're more specific to say, here's an example, how micromanage is causing the damage, slowing me down, we're losing the business or losing the speed, then there's a higher probability that, you know, the leadership team will listen.
22: Vimal, thank you so much for your time today.
20: Thank you very much. Thanks for having me.
22: Thanks for listening to this episode of Leaders with me, Francine Lacqua, the podcast. If you like our show, please rate, review, and subscribe. And if you want to watch the show, please find us on YouTube. This episode was hosted by me, Francine Lacqua. It was produced by Atlanti Dixon, Summer Saadi, and Moses Andam. Amy Keane is the executive producer of Talk Podcasts. Sound designed by Blake Maples, and special thanks to Vimal Kapoor.

0: Friday. It's a special edition of Bloomberg Surveillance, live from the Jackson Hole Economic Symposium.
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0: Tom Keene, Lisa Abramowitz, and Michael McKee speak with Fed experts on the path forward for the central bank.
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4: This is a Bloomberg Money Minute. The Dow took in 160 points today, up a third of 1%. The Nasdaq was up 171. The S&P took in 24 points. Canadian Prime Minister Mark Carney says he is matching dollar for dollar the new tariffs imposed by President Trump and an

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1: The storm's Thursday, high 85 to 90. More clouds and sun with afternoon showers and thunderstorms again Friday, high in the middle to upper 80s. I'm Scott Kaplan with your three-day forecast on Bloomberg 99.1.
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9: Dick's, you know, announced this Foot Locker deal in May of last year, closed on it almost a year ago. They had an aggressive plan to bring Foot Locker, you know, turn that business around, bring it back to sales growth with their brand relationships, fixing the assortment. Everything was going good, you know, until we got the results. And this was really the time that Dick's had to prove that buying Foot Locker was the right move. And there was a lot of investor skepticism about the deal. You know, everyone is very disappointed that turnaround it is not coming to fruition so far.
10: I'm trying to count the number of retailers who are in a position of a turnaround. Where do they go from here?
9: Yeah, so, I mean, Dick's management is steadfast on, you know, they believe that the acquisition is a good long-term opportunity. I will say that I think there was a pretty abrupt pullback in that lifestyle footwear market and a pullback in the discretionary spend in that category specifically. That's why we saw Foot Locker see same-store sales decline 3.6%, but the legacy Dick's business was really up 4.9%. So there's a big gap between those two businesses. And so, you know, Dick's doing this deal, that's what everyone was worried about, is now you're subject to this lifestyle demand, which can have this rapid swing. And they have to figure out how to get the assortment right and reduce that volatility.
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0: for a portion of this week's Merrin Talks Money podcast on Bloomberg Radio. Today, we are speaking with Daniel Dold Steinberg, co-founder and partner at EdenBase, an investment firm that invests in frontier deep tech. I invited Daniel on the show because I had a really interesting conversation with him about quantum computing and just how close it might be. During our conversation, we talk about AI, future of, and what it really is. We also talk, obviously, about quantum computing and what it might mean for our futures. And we also cover exactly how one might deal with the future that quantum might bring. Spoiler alert, read some philosophy. Daniel, welcome to Merrin Talks Money.
1: Pleasure. Thank you for having me.
0: Will you tell me a little bit about what EdenBase does, and then we'll take it from there.
1: Well, EdenBase's three partners got together, all with very different backgrounds, but sharing a common theme, which we were all entrepreneurs. Mm. And we wanted to invest our own money, but also create a platform for two things. One, to allow us to hire a bigger team to make decisions in a world that

0: we thought was becoming incredibly complicated. And secondly, one of my partners created TechNation for David Cameron Level 39, which is the fintech ecosystem. And when I really explored what he'd done, I realized that ecosystems solved a few of the challenges I saw with what was about to happen. And so Edenbase is an investment vehicle and also an ecosystem where we help with adoption of new technologies. We call it investing in a future we can be proud of, which actually came out of AI, weirdly enough, 3 years ago. It's not sustainability. It's a future we can be proud of.
1: Okay. I like that. That's better than sustainability. It's so vague, isn't it? Okay. So the thing I really wanted to talk to you about today, and the thing I invited you on to talk about, was quantum computing. But before we get on to that, I wanted to talk to you a little bit about AI, because when we were chatting the other day, right, you and I, and we were talking about various things, and I said to you, is AI the correct name at all for what we think of as AI? Because what we're using at the moment is LLMs, large language models. And anyone listening who isn't entirely sure how LLMs work, please go back and listen to some of our previous podcasts where we've had lengthy conversations about all these things. So when we talk about AI, we're talking about these large language models, and they're not artificial, they're man-made, and they're also not really intelligent, are they? So we're using the wrong phrase in the beginning.
0: I think we used the wrong phrase because that's how we referred to technologies such as these, which we are building artificial intelligence. And the history of compute, certainly for the last 20, 30 years, has been exponential. And LLMs are a continuation of that exponential, and therefore they fit into the bucket of artificial intelligence. But you're right, the word artificial is not correct, and the word intelligence is not correct for what we have built. We have built incredibly powerful technology. I mean, all the technologies we built have been incredibly powerful at the time. This happens to be even more so, and it's opportunity and threat for what we have as our society and the way we work is enormous. But yes, you're right. They don't fit what we would classify as intelligence, which is a biological characteristic. These are programmed characteristics. The way they mimic intelligence is they have access to an enormous amount of data, most of which was generated by humans, and therefore the ability to write cogent arguments based on human intelligence is what they do.
1: I was having a conversation with one of my nieces the other day about how you can tell what is AI writing and what isn't AI writing. And I was explaining to her that, of course, the way that AI writes, the way that an LLM writes, is actually just the way that old people write. Because they're using our writing. This used to be a hallmark of my writing style was, you know, short sentences and dashes. This is how I write. So is it AI writing or is it someone in their 50s?
0: Well, a good question. You know, it has access to a lot of information. And one advantage I have, I'm writing a second book at the moment, is the fact that I've written the first book. It knows my first book. And so when I ask it to write in my and my co-author's style, it can copy that. However, I do find the style we wrote the first book in is not the style we're writing the second book in. But it can mimic lots of styles, whilst it is certainly based on the data that we have. It is able to create new things. And so if you explain exactly what you want from it, it will do pretty much exactly what you do, as long as that's within a framework that it can understand.
1: When you look at where we are at the moment with LLMs, and we think about, say, for example, the legal profession, and that's the place where everyone says, well, LLMs will fully replace lawyers in no time at all. How do you see it playing out?
0: Well, I think that's a very plausible scenario. Going back to my book that I wrote in 2020 and 21, we use the legal profession as something that LLMs are about to wreak havoc in, as they are in accounting, as they are in management consultancy, and a lot of those rule-based roles. The reason that will happen is, I think, for two reasons. The first is that even though you may argue or not whether it is better than the best lawyer, it certainly has access to more information than the best lawyer. Because however much I read, I've got 186 hours a week, I can't read everything. The second thing, and we talk about this, which is, firstly, if you're a legal firm today, why would you hire junior lawyers to do things that LLMs can do? And if you do, it's almost like you're doing it for the future of the industry rather than your personal success, because you might as well replace it. And we say, if that happens, then in 15, 20 years, there are no junior lawyers. The second thing is, as we become more LLM focused, the only thing that can unpick what LLMs are writing eventually becomes another LLM. And therefore, you migrate to that. So if the court system, for instance, decides to replace certain parts of it with AI, then people will be writing AI to deal with the AI. And eventually we will have a different legal system, which will be based on what computers are able to comprehend, like a code for a computer, rather than what humans are going to be able to understand. I see that as very likely. The other thing that we find, and I've been enforcing this at Edenbase for a long time, is we do not send contracts to lawyers if we can do it ourselves. I used to do that with my first startup many years ago. So what it meant is our legal bid is probably 5% of what it used to be. And that is also a problem for the legal industry.
1: As long as you are fully confident in your LLM.
0: It depends on the risk factor.
1: Yeah.
0: So an example is, I invested in a Spanish company 2.5 years ago, and I was putting a small investment in. It wasn't worth sending to a lawyer, but I put it through an LLM and it took the Spanish contract. And this is 2.5 years ago, so they weren't as good as they are today. And it gave me a plausible scenario. It might not have been all right. And I was able to write, rather than just signing it and saying, well, I don't care. I was able to write to them with a few questions. And they answered those. So it was better than doing nothing. And as they get better, your risk appetite becomes greater. Secondly, the risk appetite changes as you are able to deal with things yourself. And I think that's really powerful.
1: So what are the limits to the LLM model? And one of the things that we've been looking at, and we've done a few podcasts on this, is the idea that you can use an SLM, a small language model, instead of an LLM. And a couple of years ago, that didn't work so well. But the new study out from Stanford University, and someone at Pamir Liberum has been through it, pointing out that these small language models that you can run on your laptop, you can even run it on your phone, and you compare the performance of those with an LLM. The LLMs are, of course, what we need the massive data centers for. You compare these, and in fact, the results are pretty much as good, pretty much as good. So if you want a fairly straightforward AI model and you want it to be private and contained in your own laptop or computer, and you want to use less energy, which is also then crucial, then you can just have an SLM on your laptop. You don't need an LLM, which rather suggests that in some parts we might be going down the wrong path with full focus on LLMs, massive data centers, etc.
0: Well, I haven't read that report, so I can't
1: send it to you.
0: Comment particularly on that now. What I can say is two things. One is, straight lines are rare.
1: Mm-hmm.
0: So when I was starting to code many, many years ago in the derivative trading industry, I built derivative trading technology in the early 90s, we worked on mainframes. And the only people that had desktops were the people that wrote letters. And within 5 to 10 years, as I finished my career before I started my first startup, everybody had a desktop and you were doing everything locally. And when cloud came along, actually, I'm not bad at reading the future. I was surprised. I said, why do people need the cloud? You know, we can do it all locally. And then what I failed to recognize was the onset of mobile phones. And mobile phones had little limited power, and therefore the cloud was very useful. And so there are phases in which SLMs will be very, very useful, but I don't see that necessarily meaning that huge cloud data centers aren't valuable. The other thing, of course, is as we build new technologies, and SLMs are based on the current LLM technology, which is based on binary compute, and it is based on GPUs, and it is based on existing storage. A mobile phone could do that. And a segue into quantum, for instance, is a quantum computer is not a binary system.
1: Daniel, explain quantum computing to me.
0: Quantum computing is a break from the past. That's the first thing. And the sort of the most comprehensive way to describe it is 100 years ago, mathematicians created quantum mechanics and quantum physics, and it described the way the universe operated extremely well, better than they had before. And they were able to write beautiful mathematics that described how subatomic particles worked. In the 1970s, Richard Feynman, the physicist, suggested that we could actually control them. And then in the 80s, IBM started trying to control them. And what that meant is they were able to, instead of operate binary bits, i.e. ones and zeros, they were able to operate, in effect, probabilistic bits. So they were all combinations of ones and zeros. And what that meant was we were able to do two types of compute, or in theory, because no one's built one that is big enough to do anything really meaningful.
1: Coming up, more from my conversation with Daniel Dahl-Steinberg, co-founder and partner at Eaton Base, an investment firm that invests in frontier deep tech, from this week's Merin Talks Money podcast.
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3: ABC News, I'm Dave Packard. In South Carolina tonight, the AP projects Senator Darlene Graham will win the special Republican primary runoff election for the state's U.S. Senate seat, setting her up to take her late brother's spot on the ballot in the upcoming general election. Last check, Graham leads with 52% of the vote, followed by Representative Ralph Norman with just shy of 48%. ABC's Philadelphia TV station is reporting that authorities say the suspect accused of terrorizing that city's residents while wearing a creepy mask that looked like the horror movie character Chucky's been arrested in Nevada. And remembering Dolly Parton, the music icon today, has died, and visitors in Times Square stop to remember the impact that the country music star had, like Caroline Pagano.
4: She's the American dream. I mean, look where she started. And she worked hard and believed in herself and what America could do.
3: This is ABC News.
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5: From Bloomberg World Headquarters in New York, I'm Doug Krisner. Let's update top stories and market action. We are learning that Meta Platforms and state's attorneys general have discussed a possible mid-trial settlement of a case accusing the company of deliberately designing Facebook and Instagram to addict teens. We'll have more on that as things develop here on Bloomberg Radio. Right now, we're seeing crude oil prices drift lower on indications the U.S. and Iran may be closer to a solution regarding the Strait of Hormuz. Axios is reporting Secretary of State Marco Rubio has told allies the U.S. will not initiate strikes against Iran, at least for now. He said the focus instead will be on using sanctions. We were also told earlier in the day that Iran and Oman have reportedly discussed an interim framework aimed at resuming shipping through the Strait of Hormuz. Now, in New York, trading WTI was down 3%. We're off 2.4% at the moment at $80.40 the barrel. Now, in New York, trading, those lower energy prices reduced concern about inflation, and that in turn allowed U.S. Treasury yields to move lower. In New York, trading, the 10-year was down 6 basis points to 4.63. We're holding at that level now in Tokyo trading. Canada is reciprocating with new tariffs in its trade war with the U.S. Prime Minister Mark Carney unveiled levies on American steel and aluminum products at a rate of 50%. That matches what the U.S. has already implemented. And there will be new Canadian tariffs on American-made milk, furniture, clothing, and apparel, as well as video game consoles, smartphones, and other electronics. And now we are learning that the Trump administration is discussing additional trade penalties against Canada. We check markets for you throughout the day. Here here on Bloomberg. In Tokyo, the Nikkei weaker by 0.2%. In Hong Kong, Hang Seng is higher by 1%. On the Chinese mainland, CSI 300 better by 0.2%. The equity market in Seoul is essentially flat. And in Sydney, the ASX 200 is higher by 0.3%. Global news 24 hours a day and whenever you want it with Bloomberg News Now. I'm Doug Krisner in New York, and this is Bloomberg.
2: Now, your three-day weather forecast on Bloomberg 99.1.
6: Partly cloudy skies tonight. We bottom out in the middle 60s. Partly sunny Wednesday, high 85 to 90. Plenty of clouds, a late night shower Wednesday night. Lows only drop to the lower 70s. Partly sunny, late day showers and thunderstorms Thursday, 85 to 90 again. More clouds and sun with afternoon showers and thunderstorms Friday, high in the middle to upper 80s. I'm Scott Kaplan with your three-day forecast on Bloomberg 99.1.
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17: This is a Bloomberg Money Minute. The S&P rose 0.3%, edging closer to its all-time high set earlier this month. The Dow also added 0.3%, and the Nasdaq climbed 0.7%. Paramount Skydance is considering a wide range of options to settle lawsuits challenging its acquisition of Warner Brothers Discovery, including structural changes to the deal. The company has weighed selling Warner Brothers channels like HGTV and the Food Network in an effort to settle the suits, and investment bankers have approached potential buyers with the idea of acquiring New Line Cinema. Apple has announced upgraded Mac Mini and Mac Studio desktop computers with major processor upgrades. The Mac Mini will be powered by Apple's new M6 chip or an M5 Pro, while the Studio comes with either the M5 Max or the new M5 Ultra. The new machines are available to pre-order and will be in stores on September 22nd. The Mac Mini starts at $899, while a Studio M5 Ultra will cost $5,500. Apple stock closed down slightly. 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
19: Talking about the bond market intervention, it makes Kevin Warsh's job harder. There's just no two ways about it, because the cost of capital is debt capital, risk-free capital is artificially low. And I think what Mr. Druckenmiller was saying this morning, which I agree with, is that, you know, the price mechanism underlies just the bedrock of capitalism and regulating supply and demand. And so if you keep the price lower than it should be,
18: do you
19: artificially.
18: See how he does that? Yep. This is why we love Evan Jason. Okay. He goes to the single sentence of the essay where I sat up and listened. I'll get to it in a moment. Alexis Christophers with Jason Trenet across America.
20: Let the bond market speak, right? That's what Druckenmiller basically said. But I want to switch gears for a minute, stick with Bessent, though, because he talked yesterday about unleashing economic D-Day on Iran. Your thoughts on the U.S.'s plan here, might it backfire? Are we on a collision course with China, as some analysts are saying?
19: And Alexis, I'll just be very candid with you. This is not my lane. Okay. So, but by the same token, it seems to me like it might have a better chance of success than what we've been doing, which is, I think unless you're going to put this is my own personal opinion. I have no expertise here, but I think unless you're going to put boots on the ground, it's very, very difficult to use some sort of, as they say, kinetic approach and have it be successful. So this may help in that regard to get what we want in the United States, which is a non-nuclear Iran.
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23: I am Marin Somerset-Webb, and you are listening to a portion of this week's Marin Talks Money podcast on Bloomberg Radio. Today, we are speaking with Daniel Dold-Steinberg, co-founder and partner at EdenBase, an investment firm that invests in frontier deep tech.
24: You can rent a quantum computer, it doesn't do very much, but they are starting to test quantum algorithms on qubits because they know, like everybody, that a machine is made available the day two, you're not using it. It'll probably take you 2 or 3 years before you're up to speed. So they're doing a lot of that work now in readiness for when that happens.
23: Really, the great power of the next phase of the technological revolution is the interaction between quantum and what we're calling AI.
24: Look, AI is an umbrella. AI is an umbrella over all the other technologies. One of the things that I strongly believe is the convergence of technologies is far greater than adding them together. AI sits on top. You've got underneath that, you've got probably quantum. You've got the data protocols. I used to be a believer in blockchain, not so much anymore, but how do we handle data? How do we handle better data, different data? And then under that, you have three other things, but the AI, what we call AI, is the control layer, the orchestration layer that sits on top of all of it.
23: Okay. Now, who's good at this? Because one of the things that we've seen over the last decade is we've seen who's good at AI in terms of countries, right? So America, China, Israel, etc. Who's good at quantum? Who's going to win here?
24: It sort of breaks down as 25 to 28% of the US that we've looked at, 25% UK, 25% Europe as a whole, and 25% rest of the world. China is probably most of that 25%. So if you look at that, the UK is in a very, very strong position. And the reason is we tend to have very good quantum expertise here and very good material science expertise. And we've been looking at quantum for a very long time. And that's why Quantinuum, which is part owned by Cambridge Quantum, it was a merger between Cambridge Quantum and Honeywell Quantum, is still located in the UK, and a lot of their brains are still in the UK, and they are likely, because we don't know what everybody is doing, certainly in China, they're likely to be the most advanced quantum company in the world.
23: So how does someone who stayed with us so far, thank you listeners for staying with us, I know this stuff is not immediately easy for the non-titans among us, how can we be quantum ready, both not as an investor, but also as an investor?
24: Well, as an investor, one of the things about quantum is there are quantum companies listing. And secondly, most of the big tech players are starting to explore significantly quantum. So if you look at Microsoft, Google, Amazon, they have big quantum teams. If you look at some of the other companies like Cisco and Nvidia, they are investing significantly in quantum already. So if you want exposure on that, there are those. You've got companies like IBM and Honeywell who actually have significant quantum machines already. IBM definitely have very powerful quantum. Honeywell is part owner of Quantinuum, which is, as I said, considered the leader. And then we have seen over the last 4 or 5 years a number of pure play quantum companies listing, particularly on NASDAQ. And so if you want to invest in the base layer, which is how you build the actual quantum compute, there are probably five or six other companies you can invest in as a retail investor. But the more interesting area is clearly the private markets, because the private markets are in the layer above the actual quantum qubit. They're the people that are building the connectivity, the networking. And if you consider quantum a little like electricity, the people building the machines are building the generation, the wind, the solar, the gas, the oil, etc., the ways of generating. But you've got to connect them together. It's no point just having a generation station in the middle of nowhere. So what we're going to see is, as those companies start building powerful quantum computers, we're going to need to put them into cloud data centers. We're going to need to network them together. We're going to need to network them to the existing infrastructure. We're going to need to store quantum data. And we can already see those starting to be built. That area, to me, is the most investable at the moment, as if you wanted to invest in space.
23: And there are a variety of ETFs already, both in Europe and in the US, that list themselves as quantum ETFs. Is that a reasonable way for an ordinary investor to get a little exposure to this space, or is that just filled with junk?
24: When I looked at them last 6 months ago, there were very few quantum companies in there. Now, that will have changed a little bit. There's a portfolio approach. I think investing in the big tech companies and the companies that are pure play quantum companies as a portfolio approach is not a bad approach. You can probably build up 10, 15 positions. If there was one or two, I would say not. And I think you will see over the next year, there will be much more interest in floating, listing quantum companies. So that will be the space. So that would be my preference. That's what I do. Some companies get acquired by the bigger companies. IonQ, for instance, is acquiring lots of companies because they have something in there that they really need. So even the ones that are less sophisticated in the number of qubits or their customer base, in the photonic space, for instance, some of those are going to be incredibly valuable because of their networking capabilities that these bigger companies are going to need. And because it's going to be this asymmetric advantage, a small time lead is incredibly valuable. So these companies, many of them will have enormous value and many of them won't. But it's quite difficult to determine analytically which ones those are going to be.
23: What could go wrong with all this? It all sounds absolutely marvelous. You make me very excited about the future. What could go wrong here?
24: The big challenge will be that there are scientific problems that come up that we cannot scale as fast as we want to. And therefore, we have a massive delay in delivering these technologies. I don't see that happening, but it's not unlikely. The second thing, weirdly, is that these companies become too big too quickly, i.e. they don't go from 50 to 200, they go from 50 to 2,000 or 5,000, and suddenly the regulators say these systems are not going to be available to people. They're going to be military machines, and companies that really need access to them for specific things like material discovery or pharmaceutical discovery have to go through a firewall. They have to give us their software, and it grows slowly because of that.
23: Isn't that where you might run into geopolitical differences, in that you might have a regulatory system like that, for example, in the US, but you might not have one in China?
24: That's true. But I suspect if China developed quantum computers of that scale, they're not going to release them in the commercial market anyway. It's not a great example, but it's an example that I find useful. Is if I developed a nuclear bomb, I could sell it to lots of people, but I'm not going to.
23: Okay, brilliant. Right. Okay, my brain's about to explode. Daniel, what haven't we covered in this area that we should have?
24: Anyone that has heard about quantum and doesn't look into how it impacts their operations or what they do is doing themselves an injustice. And I think if you demystify quantum by saying, it doesn't matter how my iPhone works, it doesn't matter how TCP/IP works, no one says that. They say, how does it change what I'm doing? I think quantum's actually very approachable. There was a quote I heard in 2022 from the deputy head of IT for the US Air Force, who said, Q-Day is almost closer then it will take us the time to fix the problems that we have. And that is really how you need to look at it, which is there's an opportunity and a threat. The time to get ready for the opportunity and deal with the threat is significant. And therefore, you need to look at it now and how it's going to impact you.
23: Brilliant. Daniel, I'm going to ask you a question that I haven't asked for a while because it got a bit boring, felt a little old-fashioned, but I think we might be in the correct zone here, which is that given the choice over a 10-year period, Bitcoin or gold?
24: Wow. I would probably say gold now. The Bitcoin industry has been built on hype. It went up to 125,000. It's now sitting around 60. I'm still a holder of Bitcoin. I sold most of my holdings in 2022. But it's going to require so much money into the system to start pushing it up to those numbers again. However, to be honest, I don't own any gold, and I do own Bitcoin still. But it's a fraction of what I owned.
23: We'll come back to in a year or so and see if that's changed, shall we?
24: Indeed.
23: Final question. What are you reading at the moment?
24: Actually, what I want to read is a lot more philosophy because of what I think quantum is going to do.
23: Sorry, and I was about to finish, but I can't leave on that. What is quantum going to do that means we need to read more philosophy? Are we going to have one great existential crisis, all of us in Awana, from what we find out?
24: This is such a great question. It's quantum unlocks, because of the way it operates, it unlocks in effect a new data set and a new understanding, which is quantum physics. As we do that, some of the assumptions that we hold very dear, that's probably the one word, but without question, suddenly get challenged. For instance, what is reality? How does the universe operate? Something that I heard Demis Hassabis talking about in December, I was surprised I heard it from him, is maybe energy and matter are not the foundation of the universe. Maybe information is. These are the type of things that this technology is going to start allowing us to explore. Many of those are philosophical questions. And so I want to be much more knowledgeable about what that means. I'm absolutely fascinated by the understanding that we may be unlocking again another layer of what it means to be human and what it means to be sitting in this universe.
23: Daniel, thank you so much for joining us today. Thanks for listening to this week's Marin Talks Money. If you like our show, rate, review, and subscribe wherever you listen to podcasts. Also, keep sending questions or comments to marinmoney@bloomberg.net. You can also follow me and John on Twitter or X. I'm at MarinSW and John is John_Stepek. This episode was hosted by me, Marin Somerset Webb. It was produced by Summer Sadi, Moses Andam, and Jennifer Seeley. Sound design by Blake Maybold. And special thanks, of course, to Daniel Don Steinberg. 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I'm Marin Somerset Webb, and this is Bloomberg.
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4: From ABC News, I'm Dave Packer. Tributes pouring in for country music icon Dolly Parton, who died today at 80. Bands like London Kachura gathering tonight by her star in the Hollywood Walk of Fame.
5: She came from nothing and was able to overcome so many trials, and I think that she was able to show that with her presence and continue to give such love to everyone in the world, and she just remained super humble and was very inspiring.
4: President Trump ordering flags flown at half-staff for 1 week. Keeping it in the family, the AP projects Senator Darlene Graham will win the special Republican primary runoff election for South Carolina's U.S. Senate seat, setting her up to take her late brother's spot on the ballot in the upcoming general election. Graham, emotional.
6: Thank you, Lindsey, for your service to South Carolina and to this country. It's just not the same without you here.
4: Her opponent, Ralph Norman, caught off guard.
25: I did not prepare a concession speech, I'll tell you. That was not in the cards. But, you know, you when you sign up, you can win or you can lose. I took that risk.
4: An escalating U.S.-Canada trade war, ABC's Rachel Scott.
26: After President Trump imposed steep new tariffs on Canadian goods,
7: Canada now firing back with tariffs of up to 50% on some 700 American products sold in Canada. Canada doubling its tariffs on American goods, including steel, aluminum, furniture, and clothing.
4: Much of the West still has bone-dry conditions with very hot temperatures fueling more wildfires. Outside Reno, firefighters still trying to gain the upper hand on a fire that's forced tens of thousands to evacuate. ABC's Melissa Adan is there.
8: As evacuations lift and residents in northern Reno return home, the triple-digit heat could continue for several more days as temperatures could reach up to 115 degrees in the southwest.
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2: Now, your three-day weather forecast on Bloomberg 99.1.
9: High pressure slowly pushing offshore will remain dry overnight under partly cloudy skies. Another comfortable night coming up, lows only dropping to the middle 60s. Partly sunny skies on Wednesday, we should get up to 85 to 90. Warm front starts heading our way Wednesday night ahead of low pressure heading towards the Midwest. Could see a few showers, maybe a thunderstorm late at night. Temperatures only dropping back to the lower 70s. Partly sunny, warm, more humid on Thursday. Some showers and thunderstorms are expected during the afternoon hours. Highs again getting up to 85 to 90. Looking ahead to Friday, cold front moves in from the west. Lots of clouds, only a few sunny breaks. Another round of showers and thunderstorms ahead of the front in the afternoon. Temperatures will get up into the middle to upper 80s. I'm Scott Kaplan, and that's your Bloomberg three-day forecast. Now back to the latest headlines from ABC News.
4: Exclusive interview with ABC News. The family of Alex Priddy, the ICU nurse who was shot and killed by ICE agents in Minneapolis last winter, says they want answers about who was responsible for their son's death. His mother, Susan Priddy.
10: They murdered our child. I understand that immigration, there is a policy in place. I understand that. But this is not the way to do it. People need to be held responsible when they murder people in this country.
4: Troubling new findings for pro football players and the rate for devastating brain injuries.
11: CTE is a degenerative brain disorder caused by repeated head injuries. At least one in four former football players in the NFL who died between 2016 and 2021 may have had it, according to a study in the British Medical Journal. And among those who gave their brains to science, and more than 300 did, nearly all had evidence of CTE. 93.2%. In a statement to ESPN, the NFL says it continuously strives to make the game of football safer. Wayne Cabot, ABC News.
4: As the lights began to turn back after 2 weeks on with no power for many northern Indiana residents, Indiana Governor Mike Braun urged an investigation into the Northern Indiana Public Service Company over their handling of a series of outages, including whether the power company adequately maintained vegetation and protected its infrastructure. Dave Packer, ABC News.
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12: From Bloomberg World's headquarters in New York, I'm Doug Krisner. Let's update our top stories and market action. We're being told that Meta Platforms and state attorneys general have discussed a possible mid-trial settlement of a case accusing the company of deliberately designing Facebook and Instagram to addict teens. This federal trial in Oakland, California features four lead states, California, Colorado, Kentucky, and New Jersey. They are representing a broader coalition of 29 state attorneys general who originally filed suits against Meta back in 2023. Now, by Meta's own calculations, a loss at trial could saddle the company with penalties of as much as $1.4 trillion. Crude oil prices are lower at this hour on indications the U.S. and Iran may be closer to a solution regarding the Strait of Hormuz. Axios is reporting Secretary of State Rubio has told allies the U.S. will not initiate strikes against Iran for now. He said the focus will instead be on using sanctions. And at the same time, Iran and Oman have reportedly discussed an interim framework aimed at resuming shipping through the straits. In New York trading, WTI crude was down more than 3%. Right now, we're off 2.4% in the electronic session at $80.40 the barrel. Canada is reciprocating with new tariffs in its trade war with the U.S.
13: Earlier, Prime Minister Mark Carney unveiled levies on American steel and aluminum products at a rate of 50%. Now, that is exactly what the U.S. has implemented on Canadian products. There will be new Canadian tariffs on American-made milk, as well as furniture, clothing and apparel, and video game consoles, along with smartphones and other electronics. And now we are learning the Trump administration is discussing additional trade penalties against Canada. Some caution in U.S. equities in front of the earnings due after the bell tomorrow from NVIDIA. Today, the shares were up more than 2%, recovering a small portion of losses recorded over a seven-day losing streak. Right now in Tokyo, the Nikkei down 0.1%. In Hong Kong, Hang Seng is higher by 1.1%. On the Chinese mainland, CSI 300 up about 0.4%. And the equity market in Seoul is essentially flat. U.S. Treasury yields at the short end of the Treasury curve inching up a bit, with the two-year up a basis point at 4.18%. Global news 24 hours a day and whenever you want it with Bloomberg News Now. I'm Doug Krisner in New York, and this is Bloomberg.
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17: 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I'm June Grosso. Ahead in this hour, Trump's two big wins at the Supreme Court on mail-in voting and the White House ballroom. But both decisions basically kick the can down the road. What happens next?

0: Nearly one in three voters across the country votes by mail. But President Donald Trump has been railing against mail-in voting for years, saying without proof that it leads to fraud.
1: Mail-in ballots are corrupt. Mail-in ballots, you can never have a real democracy with mail-in ballots. And we, as a Republican Party, are going to do everything possible that we get rid of mail-in ballots.
0: Well, now the Supreme Court's six Republican appointees have given Trump a win on his executive order restricting mail voting. They didn't find it legal, but they didn't find it illegal either. Instead, they kicked the can down the road and allowed Trump to go forward with using the Postal Service to limit the distribution of mail ballots in the November midterms. A renewed challenge to the executive order is almost certain in the coming days, and time is running out to make any changes in the nation's voting procedures. Joining me is an expert in elections law, Professor Richard Rafalt of Columbia Law School. Rich, what does this decision signify? I mean, what does it actually mean?
2: That's actually hard to decide. It could be a little or it could be a lot, frankly. The court basically overturned a lower court order staying the president's executive order, directing the Postal Service to come up with new rules and restrictions on mail-in ballots, and also directing the Department of Homeland Security to come up with a list of U.S. citizens eligible to vote. All the court did was say that the lower court's action was premature. A lawsuit was brought by 23 states and the District of Columbia saying that in order to comply with any new rule governing mail ballots, they would have to start spending money and start preparing, and that would be expensive and burdensome to them, and so they had a right to sue. The lower court agreed with that, as did the Court of Appeals. The Supreme Court said, no, that's not right. It's not ripe. That is, it's not clear whether or not the Postal Service would issue an order and what the order would do. Ironically, Friday night, the Postal Service actually issued that order, issued a final rule which would impose all sorts of new requirements on state mail-in ballots. But the Supreme Court on Monday, following the Friday ruling by the Postal Service, said the original suit nonetheless was not right because it was speculative. It wasn't clear what the Postal Service would do. The suit was targeted at the executive order, which only was telling the Postal Service to do something. There was no Postal Service ruling to challenge. So the Supreme Court basically eliminated the injunction that the 23 states and D.C. had obtained against the Postal Service from implementing the executive order. There is, however, a separate case in which there's also an injunction that was brought by the League of Women Voters on behalf of voters who'd be impacted by this, which actually would affect all 50 states. That injunction is still in place, at least it was as of first thing this morning. And in any event, now that the Postal Service has issued what's called a final rule, presumably all the parties will be back in court, including the League of Women Voters and the ACLU, which still have the other injunction, and try and convert the injunction against implementing a rule to an injunction against the rule itself. And so that's where we are. The Supreme Court basically said this matter of standing, the state sued too soon. It was a 6-3 decision, as so many of them are. The majority was very clear to say that this is not a ruling on the merits of any Postal Service requirements on mail ballots. Literally, the opinion says time will tell. This is a victory for the Trump administration in that they are allowed to go forward and put out there a rule, but it just really kicks the can down the road in terms of whether and when we will get a ruling on the validity of the Postal Service's rule, which will impose new requirements and limitations on state mail-in ballots.
0: Why even issue that opinion? And why not say, you know, under the Constitution, states and Congress determine voting procedures, not the White House or a federal agency like the Post Office? I mean, isn't that a glaring problem here?
2: I mean, the why is an unanswerable question. I mean, again, technically, the court is dealing almost with a matter of civil procedure, of the timing by the states or the timing of any plaintiff when they want to challenge a presidential order. And the opinion is written solely in terms of the timing of the suit. And as we know, in many cases, the Supreme Court has sometimes said that suits are brought too late if something is too close to an election. This time, the Supreme Court has said the suit was brought too early. Well, it is now timely. And now that the Postal Service has issued its final rule on what the envelope should look like, the existence of barcodes, and potentially, you know, who can receive these mail-in ballots, now that there is actually a final rule, presumably the problem of ripeness or standing goes away. And presumably there'll be a lower court decision pretty quickly, and this will probably move through the court system pretty quickly. And my guess is, well, who knows? I mean, oddly, this case actually sat in the Supreme Court for almost a month. The lower court's injunction was issued some time ago. The Court of Appeals sustained it. Justice Department brought their appeal to the Supreme Court in late July for some more than 3 weeks. Now we are roughly 70 days from Election Day. By my count, it's probably 10 weeks. It will be extremely burdensome, if even possible, for the states to comply. Some states start mailing out their mail-in ballots right after Labor Day. There's also the federal law dealing with uniformed and overseas voters, servicemen and women who are stationed overseas who have to get their ballots by mid-September, by 45 days before the election. So the timing is very, very tight. Leaving aside the merits of where does the Postal Service get the power, the authority to do this, you know, it is a victory for the Trump administration. It does move them one step closer to being able to regulate mail-in ballots, but it's only one step, and it's a relatively small step. The big steps are ahead of us.
0: Is it suspicious that they waited so long to issue this decision that just kicks it down the road? In her dissent, Ketanji Brown Jackson warned that the administration might be trying to game the system.
2: I don't know if it's suspicious. It's weird. It's almost like, why are they even bothering now that there's a rule out there? I mean, I think what many scholars and observers are concerned about is a kind of a catch-22 happening, that the Supreme Court says it was too early for the states to sue because it wasn't clear that it was going to be a rule. And now that there is a rule, it's too late, invoking something known as the Purcell Principle, which is that federal courts don't get involved in challenges to election rules when it's too close to an election. And that would be the ultimate irony here, is if it was too soon to sue before August 22nd and too late to sue afterwards. But hopefully we will not be in that situation. I mean, one argument that the plaintiffs will now have, and it's going to be both states and I think voting rights organizations, is that given the court's decision yesterday, they could not have sued any earlier. So at least there's no argument that they delayed. Sometimes the concern when suits are brought close to an election is that the plaintiffs waited too long. That's often not the case, but that's the argument that sometimes has been raised by the courts. Here you couldn't possibly make that argument.
0: Do you think that any of those six conservative justices actually buy Trump's arguments about mail-in voting and fraud?
2: I think it's quite possible. I think for them the question is going to have to be, what is the authority that the Postal Service has to regulate who the states can mail-in ballots to? Some of it is their new requirements as to what the envelopes have to look like and to have barcodes. And there, I mean, to what extent can they regulate the ballots, the ballot format that the states use? And to what extent does the Postal Service have legal authority to do that? In the briefs, the Justice Department sort of said that the Postal Service has imposed special envelopes for the mailing of, and get this, human and animal cremains. They're ever being shipped. There's special requirements for that and for things that are known as inert or replica explosives. And the idea that a ballot presents the same kinds of issues as human and animal cremains or remains and inert explosives is kind of mind-boggling. I mean, in some ways, I think the question they're going to have to face first is, does the Postal Service have the authority to do any of this? And then we're getting into the burdensomeness and the timing of it. I mean, you know, whether there's fraud or not, it sort of goes back to, in some ways, one of the issues with respect to birthright citizenship. And at the very least, Justice Kavanaugh's concurring opinion that whether or not the Constitution is relevant here, the president didn't have the authority to do this by executive order. At the very least, the court would have to look at what is the authority the Postal Service has to adopt rules like this. Then we get into the constitutional questions of to what extent does that interfere with the state's constitutional role in running elections? And then beyond that, to what extent, given the timing, is this going to interfere with the rights of voters to be able to cast ballots under state law? So there's a whole lot of questions that are going to have to be addressed, and this opinion touches on none of that.
0: We've talked so many times about, you know, how much time it takes the states to get things going for elections, right. And it just seems like there is no possible way there's enough time to revamp the procedures in time for the midterms. It seems like it's going to just cause incredible chaos. In some ways,
2: it's actually worse than that, because the states are significant actors. It's local governments that actually do most of this. City and county boards of elections. There's thousands of them across the country with totally different levels of resources and funding. If they're going to have to start creating special envelopes and compiling certain lists and doing things at this late stage, it's going to be very difficult. I mean, a state might be able to do this, but the elections at the granular level are really being run by county and city boards of elections. And it's for some of them, for smaller ones, it's going to be incredibly burdensome. I mean, it's hard to imagine that it's actually doable at this late stage.
0: Coming up next on the Bloomberg Law Show, I'll continue this conversation with Columbia Law School professor Richard Brafault. What about that list of citizens that DHS is going to compile? I'm June Grosso, and you're listening to Bloomberg.
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8: This is a Bloomberg Money Minute. A solid day of gains for Wall Street. The Dow taking in 160 points, up a third of 1%. The Nasdaq was up 171. The S&P was up 24 points, or a third of a percent. Some PepsiCo employees have been notified that weight loss drugs will no longer be covered by their company health insurance as of October due to skyrocketing costs. The maker of Mountain Dew, Cheetos, and Doritos is joining other companies that have pulled back on coverage for weight loss drugs. About 6% of large employers already dropped coverage for weight loss drugs this year. That's according to a recent survey from consulting firm Mercer. OnlyFans has paid out more than $30 billion to creators in the last 10 years. The company says since the 2016 launch of OnlyFans, 5,076 creators have made more than $1 million on the platform. Several Hollywood actors have recently joined it, including Shannon Elizabeth of American Pie, who says she earned more than $1.2 million in her first week on OnlyFans. Matt Piper, Bloomberg Radio.

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7: I don't think Bessent is under any illusion that what he said would move the markets dramatically or change the course of the fiscal trajectory to say any of that sort. But for the gold investor, the answer was clear. The Fed cares about the rates, and they might do something. And they don't know what they'll do. The bond market didn't move much, obviously reversed its course as well. Equity markets in general didn't move much, but the gold market reacted. And it's the gold bugs that are particularly sensitive to these sort of statements because of what they might mean in the future.
8: Well, Axel, talk to us a bit about this debasement trade and what we're seeing there right now and why.
7: Well, everybody works based on incentives, and governments are incentivized to spend money, and politicians are incentivized to win elections. They do that by not worrying about the deficit, and the gold investor says, hey, wait a second, maybe the interests of governments are not aligned with those of investors. And the one thing I think that hasn't gotten enough attention is Bessent has gotten a lot of heat for what he has said, but he's actually done, I think, the country a favor by putting the fiscal debate back on the agenda. Neither Republicans nor Democrats were talking about the deficit. He says a few words, and we all talk about deficits again. I think it's wonderful.
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10: The Supreme Court delivered a jolt to the impending midterm elections by reviving President Trump's push to restrict mail-in voting while creating a tangle of new legal and logistical questions as states prepare to make ballots available. The court's conservative majority agreed with the Justice Department that a Boston federal judge had prematurely blocked key sections of Trump's March 31st executive order before agencies took action to implement it. U.S. officials are running out of time to execute any new policies, with many states set to mail ballots next month. Administration opponents have vowed to press for new court orders in the meantime, saying Trump is exceeding his constitutional authority. In a court filing today, voting rights organizations said they'll file a revised lawsuit and request for an immediate temporary restraining order against the government on Wednesday. So the clash could return quickly to the Supreme Court, a test of its past warnings against last-minute judicial interference in elections. I've been talking to Professor Richard Brafault of Columbia Law School. So, Rich, part of this is that the Department of Homeland Security is now going to compile a list of citizens in each state who can vote. But the Justice Department has actually been suing the states to try to get their voter rolls. Where is DHS going to get the names for its list of citizens? This seems like another dangerous area. How are they going to form that list?
11: Right. There is no central list of citizens. And they will look to various sources, but there are errors and inconsistencies in all the sources, and you have to put them all together. It's also a moving target. I mean, people become naturalized every day. New people become citizens, and people move. And in many states, you are eligible to register to vote up to 30 days before the election. A few states don't have registration.

0: requirements at all, or have same-day registration. So although the idea here is to have something 60 days, there'll be new people eligible almost every day. And once you're registered, you should be entitled to vote by mail if the state allows it. So it's just hard to see how this works, even if it's constitutional, or even if there's a statutory authorization, which I've got my doubts about. It's just hard to see how this is going to work in practice, and certainly how it's going to work this time. It's conceivable that if this all goes forward, maybe something could be worked out a year from now. I mean, remember, people think in terms of 26 and 28, but of course there are elections all the time. There are special elections, you know, there are vacancy elections. You know, it's just hard to see how this can get done in any reasonable amount of time.
1: But also, this means if you do it from the executive branch and the Postal Service, another president comes in and says, I don't want to do it that way. I'm going to issue an executive order that we do it this way.
0: I mean, that's another possibility is to, right. The president was trying to get the SAVE Act passed and never got passed. And he's treating this as an end run around Congress. It's not clear he can do that. I mean, voting is largely a state-run matter, but also these issues are big enough that they seem to be major questions that ought to be resolved by Congress first and not just by a president. As you point out, one president could do it one way, another president could do it another way. This is a big deal, and it should get the buy-in of Congress, which it has not gotten. Presumably, this will quickly flip over into a direct challenge to the Postal Service rule. I'm sure, I mean, that this will very, very, very quickly turn into a case on the merits. I mean, the Justice Department was not litigating this on the merits. The brief right. in the Supreme Court was mostly on ripeness and standing. Mm-hmm. They really have not, they have to, so we don't really have a ruling on the merits of the legality and the constitutionality of the Postal Service rule.
1: This may change by the minute. Thanks so much, Rich. That's Professor Richard Brafald of Columbia Law School. Turning now to another Supreme Court decision.
2: The people that are opposing the ballroom are people that, in my opinion, are very disloyal to our country, very, very disloyal to our country. And I think we're doing very well. We're way ahead of schedule.
1: President Trump is racing as fast as possible to construct the 90,000 square foot concrete and steel superstructure known as the White House Ballroom on his own accord without any input from Congress or the public, and despite two courts ruling that Trump is flouting the law. Speed is essential because Trump is racing against the courts, and so far he's outrunning them. And now Chief Justice John Roberts has given Trump the go-ahead to outrun the Supreme Court. The chief is allowing him to keep building his ballroom while the justices take more time to consider the issues. This is nothing new for Trump. He's been acting first and then daring the courts to catch up with him since he took office for the second time. My guest is James Fander, a professor at Northwestern School of Law. The Chief Justice issued this order on Friday. Does it tell us anything about how the Supreme Court is going to look at this?
3: I don't think we learned much from the order that the Chief issued on Friday. It seems to me like just a request for some additional time, suggesting that court's taking the issue seriously but hasn't yet found its way to a resolution.
1: So you've had two lower courts ruling that the ballroom project is probably illegal. But work was allowed to continue. I mean, why was work allowed to continue when they're saying that it's illegal?
3: I think it was an attempt to accommodate the national security concerns that are associated with the proposed construction below ground. The government took the position, both in the district court and the appellate court, that the below ground construction was separable from the ballroom construction, and that the below ground construction had all sorts of security implications, bunkers and emergency medical care facilities and that sort of thing. Very difficult for a court to second guess those kinds of concerns, especially when the government is basically admitting down below anyway that the ballroom part of the project is separable from the below ground national security or security part of the project. So the government pitched the matter to the courts, I believe, the lower courts anyway, as a situation where we can do this below ground thing without prejudice to the eventual construction of a ballroom above ground, and we can figure out what the legality of that is down the road. But in the meantime, we've already gotten this far with the national security below ground work, so let's continue with that. And I think that's why both courts agreed that the below ground work could continue, thinking that they would retain some control over the ultimate shape of the above ground ballroom. Now the government's taking the position, of course, that the above ground ballroom is integral with the below ground security concerns that led to the continuation of the construction in the first place.
1: So does it make any difference that over the weekend it came out and that there already is a secure bunker that the president and his staff could live in for weeks on end if it came to that? Does that make the allegations of national security concerns less convincing?
3: Right. The national security concerns have been a little bit, I guess you'd say, convenient throughout the litigation. One thing that the D.C. Circuit said that makes a lot of sense to me is that the president and the people responsible for his security no doubt thought through the security implications of this construction project. And they made alternative arrangements that were satisfactory to all concerned security agencies and responsible parties for keeping the president safe and keeping the White House operational while the construction project went forward. And the revelation of the existence of a bunker is not really news in some ways, but it does reflect the fact that the government itself would have doubtless made appropriate arrangements for interim measures to ensure the safety of the president, the bunker being one of those, and other, no doubt, other features of the existing plan would be included in that assessment. So, yeah, I mean, I don't know that it changes things. One of the things that it teaches me is that it's important to litigate these very factually intensive matters at the lower court level because, you know, it's a changing world, and it's going to be hard for the Supreme Court to get its arms around it effectively on the interim docket, I think.
1: I mean, what we had here was President Trump knocking down the East Wing before anybody could blink their eyes. I mean, it was there one day. It seemed like it was down the next day.
3: So 3 days, yeah.
1: So he took that action without any authorization, and it's done. So what do the courts do to catch up to him? You know, it's over.
3: Right. So in terms of restoring the East Wing, I think you're right that it is done. And the question is, now what is the proper response architecturally and historically to the scars that have been created in this place that belongs to the public and belongs to the government and is within the control and stewardship of the Congress of the United States? And that's a question that is not easy to answer, I believe. There's no way to unring the bell or restore the East Wing, and I don't think anybody believes that what we should do is return to the best reconstruction or recreation of the East Wing we could find. I think the question is the legality of ongoing construction, and I think the lower courts, at least with some justification, view that ongoing construction project as unlawful because not lawfully approved by Congress, and therefore subject to limitation, control, injunction, and so forth. And then the question is, once that injunction takes hold, what will be the shape of the project going forward if President Trump is required to secure the approvals and authorizations that he said he was going to get when he started making noise about the ballroom and never got, you know, because he decided he wanted to do it his own way without anyone else playing a part in the magnificent ballroom he was about to create.
1: Coming up next in the Bloomberg Law Show, I'll continue this conversation with Professor James Fender of Northwestern Law School. The D.C. Circuit Court ruled 2-1, and the dissenting judge talked about concerns about standing. Could the Supreme Court end up going that way as well? 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
5: ABC News, I'm Dave Packer. We're learning about funeral arrangements for country music icon Dolly Parton.
6: They're saying it's going to be small and it's going to be intimate. They had talked about what they would do when she died, that she had the plans for how she wanted the announcement to go, and they say it's going to be small and intimate. That'll be those very close to the family.
5: ABC's Alex Stone. Parton died today at 80. The AP projects Senator Darlene Graham will win the special Republican primary runoff election for South Carolina's U.S. Senate seat, setting her up to take her late brother's spot on the ballot in the upcoming general election. After President Trump imposed steep new tariffs on Canadian goods, Canada now firing back with tariffs on up to 50% on some 700 American products sold in Canada. Democrats like Arizona Senator Ruben Gallego saying this is bad for American consumers.
7: The worst negotiator in the world just negotiated the worst trade deal in the world for us, and we essentially lost, and now we're going to end up in a trade war.
5: This is ABC News.
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9: From Bloomberg World Headquarters in New York, I'm Doug Krisner. Let's update top stories. We'll look at market action for you as well. We are told that Meta Platforms and state attorneys general have discussed a possible mid-trial settlement in a case accusing the company of deliberately designing Facebook and Instagram to addict teens. This federal trial in Oakland, California features four lead states, California, Colorado, Kentucky, and New Jersey. They are representing a broader coalition of 29 state attorneys general who originally filed suits against Meta back in 2023. And by Meta's own calculations, a loss at trial could saddle the company with penalties of as much as $1.4 trillion. Crude oil prices are lower at this hour on indications the U.S. and Iran may be closer to a solution regarding the Strait of Hormuz. Earlier, Axios reported Secretary of State Marco Rubio told allies the U.S. will not initiate strikes against Iran for now. He said the focus will instead be on using sanctions. At the same time, there were reports on Iran and Oman discussing an interim framework aimed at resuming shipping through the strait. Now, in New York trading, WTI was down more than 3%. We are now off another 2.2% at $80.55 the barrel. Canada is reciprocating with new tariffs in its trade war with the U.S. Earlier, Prime Minister Mark Carney unveiled levies on American steel and aluminum products at a 50% rate. Now, that matches what the U.S. implemented on Canadian goods. And there will be new Canadian tariffs on American-made milk, furniture, clothing, and apparel, as well as video game consoles, smartphones, and other electronics. And now we are learning the Trump administration is discussing additional trade penalties against Canada. We check markets throughout the day here on Bloomberg. The Nikkei higher by 0.6%. In Hong Kong, Hang Seng is up 0.9%. On the Chinese mainland, CSI 300 up 1.3%. And in Seoul, the KOSPI higher by more than 1.6%. 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
8: Now, your three-day weather forecast on Bloomberg 99.1.
10: Partly cloudy overnight, low in the middle 60s. Partly sunny Wednesday, high in the middle to upper 80s. Clouding up, maybe a late night shower Wednesday night, low in the lower 70s. Partly sunny, afternoon showers and thunderstorms Thursday, high 85 to 90. More clouds and sun with afternoon showers and thunderstorms again Friday, high in the middle to upper 80s. I'm Scott Kaplan with your three-day forecast on Bloomberg 99.1.
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18: This is a Bloomberg Money Minute. The Dow took in 160 points today, up a third of 1%. The Nasdaq was up 171. The S&P took in 24 points. Canadian Prime Minister Mark Carney says he is matching dollar for dollar the new tariffs imposed by President Trump and announced support programs for Canadian businesses hurt by the escalating trade war. Canada will double its existing counter tariffs on U.S. steel and aluminum products to 50% and apply new tariffs to other U.S. goods like furniture, clothing, and electronics. Overall, the retaliatory levies will affect about $20 billion worth of annual U.S. imports, roughly matching the dollar value of the tariffs Trump put on Canadian products on Saturday. Americans' confidence in the economy declined this month as the ongoing Iran conflict has kept gas prices elevated at more than $4 a gallon. The Conference Board says its consumer confidence index dropped to 89.4 in August from 90.2 in July. Respondents' views of their present situation improved, but their outlook for the near-term future soured. Matt Piper, Bloomberg Radio.
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19: On the latest Ballots of Power podcast, we talk with Democratic Congressman Gabe Amo of Rhode Island on the impact that President Trump's trade war with Canada is having on his state.
20: All of these people who are working every day with higher costs because of this administration will suffer. And then what might not be reflected in those numbers is the impact on tourism. Mm-hmm. You know, you mentioned I have Newport in my district. Yeah. I have the birthplace of the American.
19: When's the last time you saw a Canadian walking around?
20: Well, I think, you know, they're around, but I'll say the numbers are down. I've spoken with the tourism councils. I've spoken with leaders there who have said that the bad feelings, the animus between our nations has yielded less interest in coming down. You see it in tour bus numbers. You see it at all of our sites. So there is a secondary set of effects with the lack of good feeling between our nations. When you have the president saying that he wants to rename Lake Ontario, look,
19: you know somebody's showing up with legislation to do that next.
20: Yeah, he's a one-trick pony. We already did that thing. You know, the president has to step up to the plate and lead. Yeah. And right now, all he's doing is causing more chaos. And who hurts? The American people every single time at their bank accounts and at their dinner tables when they're making these tough decisions.
19: Do you take heart in the fact that Canadian tariffs don't take effect till next month and those we are threatening don't take effect till January of 2027. Everybody climbs down from this, right? Have we not seen this movie?
20: Well, brinksmanship should not be the way we operate.
19: Yeah.
20: There are other ways to conduct our business.
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1: Despite the legal challenges to his ballroom construction, President Trump is continuing with other projects at the White House.
2: I love construction. I love seeing things properly taken care of. As you know, we've redone the colonnade, going to the Oval Office. We put the black granite down.
0: and now we're out here. So for 50 years, more than that, they've wanted to have a heliport, but nobody knew how to go about it. And we are building a great heliport.
1: And of course, he's not confining his construction projects to the White House. There's also the Lincoln Memorial Reflecting Pool, the Kennedy Center, the Eisenhower Executive Office Building, to name a few. And Trump got the go-ahead from Chief Justice John Roberts to continue building his massive new White House ballroom for now, to give the Supreme Court more time to consider a longer-term order. Roberts' interim order came after lower courts had said Trump was flouting the law by proceeding without congressional authorization. It's a well-established pattern during Trump's second term to act first and then dare the courts to try to catch up with him. I've been talking to Professor James Fander of Northwestern Law School. Isn't this sending a message that illegal behavior is being rewarded? You get to complete your ballroom, even though what you've done is illegal because you've gone this far already. This is a pattern, and it happens in immigration cases, it happens in grant cases, it happens over and over again. Once these things go through the court process, it's too late. It's all over.
3: No, it's true. And what I call the first mover advantage that the president enjoys as a, you know, executive or commander in chief or whatever you want to call him, means that he can take action and proceed on the assumption that it's lawful until somebody tells him otherwise. I think that's been his basic MO. And in past presidencies, not in every case, obviously, but presidents showed a great deal more restraint in this shadow of uncertain law. I think this president prefers to move in the shadow of uncertain law. And even when there's no uncertainty at all, if he believes that either the Constitution or some other grant of authority allows him to take the action, then he will take it and turn the rest of it over to the lawyers. And we've seen it, as you say, time and again in the immigration space, the removal of aliens under the Alien Enemies Act. We've seen it with the dismantling of the USAID. We've seen it with the discharge of employees from positions in the executive branch without due process of law. If there were questions about the legality, there's a way to have a legal proceeding to determine whether a person properly holds an office. But instead, President Trump would rather fire now and litigate later. And that has been, I think, quite the pattern of his presidency.
1: Well, it continues to work well for him. The Supreme Court seems to continue expanding presidential power. Is there any reason to think that it will limit him in this case with the White House ballroom?
3: There, I think, is reason to think that the Supreme Court will be concerned about President Trump's violation of appropriations limitations that Congress has imposed upon him. I'm not sure that his role as the unitary executive under Article 2 will be understood to override appropriations restrictions. So that may be a place where the Supreme Court is a bit more protective of the traditional allocation of responsibilities as between the president and the Congress of the United States. And so I think there's some hope in this case, given the fact that there's a pretty strong case to be made that Congress has previously appropriated money and understood itself to be the responsible party in making decisions about the shape of White House construction projects. There's some hope that the Supreme Court will understand the threat posed to congressional appropriation power by the actions of President Trump with respect to the White House, and perhaps that will have some, you know, radiating effect on other of the projects that he has in mind. There's a history, I think, of some minor alterations and improvements in the language of the relevant statute to the White House that are what you might call presidential vanity projects. You know, the installation by FDR of a swimming pool indoors, the use of that pool by JFK, the decision to close the pool by Richard Nixon and put, you know, a one-lane bowling alley in the White House, and the decision by Gerald Ford to, you know, create an outdoor swimming pool. These are all relatively modest changes that don't really change the footprint of the White House or the appearance of it. Nothing to compare, obviously, to a $400 million ballroom project of the kind that's currently underway. And so it's hard for the current project to fit within that tradition of alterations and improvements that we've seen in the past. And for that reason, it may be that the Supreme Court pushes back a bit.
1: Does it make a difference that Trump says, although there's reporting that this isn't true, that the ballroom is being funded with donations?
3: Yeah, that's a good question. And I was puzzled by that myself a bit, because one of the claims being made here is that the National Park Service collects appropriated funds for use in connection with National Park Service projects. And so this relevant statute characterizes those donated funds as appropriated. And so the government has kind of cobbled together an argument that goes like this: once the money has been collected and placed in the vault of the National Park Service, it's now appropriated funds. And the authorization to use appropriated funds that appears elsewhere in federal law can be stitched together with those donations and create the appearance that these funds have been, in fact, appropriated for the use that they have been put to. I think that's a very difficult argument to make in the end, given the jealousy with which the Congress of the United States guards its appropriation powers. And it's uncertain, I think, whether that kind of argument will be accepted by the Supreme Court. But that's the argument. You know, there's been nothing on this scale before in terms of donated funds put to the uses that they are being put to here. And it's at least very hard for me to see how this could be considered the kind of congressional control that we normally associate with the appropriations process.
1: The D.C. appeals court decision was 2-1, and the dissenting judge, a Trump appointee, Naomi Rao, said that the plaintiff, the National Trust for Historic Preservation, didn't have standing to sue. The Supreme Court sometimes likes to go off on a standing argument instead of reaching the merits of the case. Do you think that could happen here?
3: They sure could. There are at least two vulnerabilities in the majority's approach to the standing question. As you know, the National Trust for Historic Preservation is a congressionally created nonprofit organization that is devoted to the historic preservation of national landmarks of various kinds. It has both a kind of specific preservation portfolio with respect to the properties that have been placed within its care, and as it sees it, at least, a more general advocacy role to play in connection with historic preservation as a more general matter. So that's the group that is, or the association or the organization that has brought the lawsuit. They have asserted associational standing in compliance with the rules of associational standing by saying, hey, we have a member, our member Allison Hoagland, a professor of architecture and architectural history, has standing to sue because she's in relatively constant proximity to the relevant physical spaces, has a deep interest and concern for the preservation of the White House as part of the District of Columbia architectural plan and the like. It's a very persuasive claim of member standing on the part of Dr. Hoagland. And because Dr. Hoagland's a member of the association, and because the claim is in some sense germane to the association's purpose, then ordinarily under the law of associational standing, the claim would go forward. The dissenting opinion identifies two problems. I don't know that you could say that they're problems with current law, but they are problems that the Supreme Court has signaled an interest in. They may be potential vulnerabilities. So one potential vulnerability is a kind of distrust of bystander standing generally. We recognize it in the environmental context when a person has an ongoing recreational connection to a piece of water or to a piece of land, and the land is threatened with environmental degradation of one kind or another. That individual has standing to sue based on the aesthetic interest they have in the preservation of that recreational opportunity. The same is true in offended bystander standing in the religious context, where individuals who come across a cross or a creche or some other religious display may, by virtue of their status as observers, have standing to contest the government's establishment of religion. There have been some expressions of discontent with this form of bystander standing. The court has tended to focus more recently on pocketbook injuries instead of aesthetic injuries. So one potential vulnerability is the possibility that the court might move the needle a bit on bystander standing and conclude that Dr. Hoagland doesn't have the kind of connection to the physical location of the White House that is necessary, or even to argue that perhaps taking an offense at, you know, historic degradation is an aesthetic concern that really isn't actionable under Article 3. The other possibility is to take a very narrow view of the association's remit and thereby to question the germaneness of the claim to its responsibilities under its organic statute. It has responsibility for stuff that has been placed in its charge, but the White House is not in its charge. It's in the charge of the National Park Service. And so one of the arguments made by the dissenting judge was that the assertion of standing fails the germaneness requirement because the responsibilities of the National Trust do not extend to the preservation of this particular property. Those are potential off-ramps the Supreme Court might use just to push this case off the docket for now and allow the construction to go forward.
1: I'd be surprised if the Supreme Court made a decision on this quickly, but we'll see. Thanks so much, James. That's Professor James Fander of Northwestern Law School. And that's it for this edition of the Bloomberg Law Show. 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
22: From ABC News, I'm Dave Packer. Remembering the life of Dolly Parton, the beloved country music star passing away at the age of 80 years old today, her fans gathering in Nashville.
23: I personally didn't even know that she was sick, so I didn't. It was a shock.
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24: Caught all of us off guard, or a lot of us off guard. 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
26: She was a very caring human being that looked out for everybody. That's what I would say about her. She was a good human being, a nice person who cared about everybody.
22: In a runoff election today, Darlene Graham, who was appointed to the seat following Lindsey Graham's death, is a projected winner, setting her up to take her late brother's spot on the ballot. To her team and supporters.
27: Politics is a team sport, and without you, we would not have won. All of you.
22: Congressman Ralph Norman conceded defeat. Graham will face Democratic nominee and pediatrician Annie Andrews in November. Immediately after President Trump hit Canada with 50% tariffs, Canada striking back, imposing new tariffs on 700 U.S. imports beginning 2 weeks from today. Paul Butler sums up the feeling north of the border.
28: I'm a proud Canadian. I will always be a proud Canadian. Emphasis on Canada, not the 51st state of America or any way close to that.
22: A horrific event in Billings, Montana. Authorities now confirm 4 adults and 4 children were killed in a suspected attack on a home on Sunday when a suspect fired on the residence and a fire destroyed it. Sheriff Kent O'Donnell.
29: Our biggest thing at this point is recovery of evidence and that is done in a safe and expedient manner.
22: Police say a male suspect was found at the scene with a self-inflicted gunshot wound and later died at the hospital. Wall Street, the Dow gained 160 points today. 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
5: High pressure slowly pushing offshore will remain dry overnight under partly cloudy skies. Another comfortable night coming up, lows only dropping to the middle 60s. Partly sunny skies on Wednesday, we should get up to 85 to 90. Warm front starts heading our way Wednesday night ahead of low pressure heading towards the Midwest. Could see a few showers, maybe a thunderstorm late at night. Temperatures only dropping back to the lower 70s. Partly sunny, warm, more humid on Thursday. Some showers and thunderstorms are expected during the afternoon hours. Highs again getting up to 85 to 90. Looking ahead to Friday, cold front moves in from the west. Lots of clouds, only a few sunny breaks. Another round of showers and thunderstorms ahead of the front in the afternoon. Temperatures will get up into the middle to upper 80s. I'm Scott Kaplan, and that's your Bloomberg 3-day forecast. 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
22: Pennsylvania's Governor Josh Shapiro today urging people to do what they can to protect themselves as the state reports its first two deaths from measles this year in that state's worst outbreak in decades.
7: So far this year, there have been 393 confirmed cases of measles in Pennsylvania. That is the highest number of measles cases since 1992.
22: The vast majority of cases are among people who aren't vaccinated. Bone dry conditions in the western United States continue to fuel wildfire worries. ABC's Melissa Adan is in California with more.
9: West of Fort Worth, Texas, it's an all-out aerial assault on the out-of-control Ross Fire. The raging inferno going from 25 acres to more than 50,000 in less than a day. That's nearly 80 square miles, an area roughly the size of Baltimore. It's fueled by bone-dry brush and triple-digit temperatures that have plagued the West all summer. Outside Reno, firefighters are still trying to gain the upper hand on a fire that's forced tens of thousands to evacuate.
22: In Texas, the Fort Worth City Council voted unanimously to approve an $11.25 million settlement for the family of Tatiana Jefferson, the 28-year-old black woman who was fatally shot by a police officer in 2019. If approved by probate court, the money is expected to be placed in a trust for two of her nephews and divided amongst other surviving family members. Dave Packer, ABC News.
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30: Dick's, you know, announced this Foot Locker deal in May of last year, closed on it almost a year ago. They had an aggressive plan to bring Foot Locker, you know, turn that business around, bring it back to sales group with their brand relationships, fixing the assortment. Everything was going good, you know, until we got the results. And this was really the time that Dick's had to prove that buying Foot Locker was the right move. And there was a lot of investor skepticism about the deal. You know, everyone is very disappointed that turnaround is not coming to fruition so far.
31: I'm trying to count the number of retailers who are in a position of a turnaround. Where do they go from here?
30: Yeah, so, I mean, Dick's management is steadfast on, you know, they believe that the acquisition is a good long-term opportunity. I will say that I think there was a pretty abrupt pullback in that lifestyle footwear market and a pullback in the discretionary spend in that category specifically. That's why we saw Foot Locker see same-store sales decline 3.6%, but the legacy Dick's business was really up 4.9%. So there's a big gap between those two businesses. And so, you know, Dick's doing this deal, that's what everyone was worried about, is now you're subject to this lifestyle demand, which can have this rapid swing. And they have to figure out how to get the assortment right and reduce that volatility.
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3: Hey there, you're listening to The Deal with Alex Rodriguez and Jason Kelly here on Bloomberg Radio. I'm Jason Kelly, and today you're hearing a section from our conversation with Candace Story Lee. She's the athletic director at Vanderbilt University. Man, I've been looking forward to this one, in part because if you're talking to the athletic director of Vanderbilt, that probably means that college football is on the horizon, which it is, and it is an amazing time to be a Vanderbilt Commodore. So, Candace Story Lee, welcome to the show. So excited to talk to you, not just about your school, but about the state of college sports and everything. So, welcome.
6: Thank you so much for having me.
3: All right. So, Alex, you and I sort of come at college sports from different perspectives. You grew up in Miami, you know, looking at University of Miami. You've got a couple daughters in college. I've got a couple boys who have graduated from college. But I grew up down south, and college football is a religion. And I guess I would start, Candace, by asking you what you did, in short, to bring Vanderbilt athletics to where it is today. Because I'm going to keep it a bean. When I was a kid growing up down in Atlanta and in Texas, Vanderbilt, it was an easy dub. You were very happy to see them on your schedule. And now it's a hard game, and almost, you know, it's you're going to have a tough time. So what did you do? How'd you make this happen?
6: I appreciate that. You know, 2020, everybody thinks about 2020 as, you know, the year of COVID. And yes, there was a global pandemic going on. But what also happened in 2020 was we got a new chancellor at Vanderbilt and a new athletic director. And with humility, I just say that having the opportunity to step into the role at a time where there was so much going on in the world, every time I talk about the transformation, because I think that's the right word, every time I talk about the transformation, I start with the ability for me, the empowerment that I was given by our chancellor to, you know, execute on a different vision, a broader vision for what Vanderbilt athletics can be. And I think the most important thing is that we changed the narrative by first changing how we thought about ourselves internally. Mm-hmm. It's really important. And so when you talk about like Vanderbilt being an easy dub, you know, I accept, you step into the seat, you accept everything that comes with the role, including the history. Right. And the reality is that, as an institution, we had not always consistently invested in athletics here. That's just the truth. And I think in part, you know, I would never sit here and try to speculate, because I think that you have to look at the conditions in context, right? So I can just say, as one who's been on campus for a long time, I do think maybe perhaps it was not wanting to undercut the academic rigor and the academic selectivity that we're known for. I think what we've shown over the last 5 years, and we had shown in glimpses historically, like Vanderbilt baseball was probably the only thing you were talking about for a long time relative to Vanderbilt athletics, right? They were able, in spite of, to do some incredible things, and Tim Corbin has built what I believe is the best baseball program in the country. But what happened over the last 5 or 6 years is we started to act like the charter members of the SEC that we are, and decided that rather than sort of use the things that are unique to Vanderbilt as excuses, the high academics, the smaller alumni base, the fact that we're the smallest private school in the SEC, I always felt like if given a chance, we could thrive, but we had not given ourselves a chance. And so our new chancellor unlocks resources to give us a chance. We began to talk about vision and strategy before we even have put the resources behind it. but we change the way we were talking about ourselves internally. You know, I can't expect you, Jason, or like A-Rod, I can't expect you guys to believe in something that we don't seem to believe in about ourselves.
3: Right.
6: You know, and
3: right.
6: That's really, really important. It'd almost be easier to just start over, right? To start from scratch and to take something that's entrenched. But every day, just trying to challenge the language that we're using and the ability to unhook from the past. I don't run away from it because it is a part of who we are. And you got to take good and bad. But it doesn't have to be the thing, like our DNA doesn't have to be fixed on the history. I do feel like we've taken some great steps. You got to be good. You got to invest. You got to be lucky, you know, and prayerfully things are lining up for us. And I'm deeply appreciative because, you know, as you all know, right, in sports, it's a team effort. So I'm certainly happy to lead the charge from an athletic standpoint, but it has taken every single person affiliated to buy in. And so we've been shifting the narrative and then executing behind it. And, you know, I never, ever guarantee wins, but I will bet on us if we put ourselves in position to compete. And that takes resources and that takes attitude and that takes the right mind shift. And we're finally doing that.
17: I love this missionary love story between you and Vanderbilt. I mean, it is the ultimate missionary story. Someone with your talents, you have three more degrees than I have, you know, a master's and a PhD and a doctorate in education. I guess two things. What is it about Vanderbilt that has talked to your soul so much? One. And two, did your parents advocate around education?
6: No, that's great. You know, I have always been, I said this a little bit before, but I thought if we gave ourselves a chance at Vanderbilt, I think the sky is the limit. I have always believed that. When I came here at 17, the women's basketball program was very good and had been very competitive, and I wanted to play in the SEC, and I was drawn to it immediately when I came to visit. But the thing that I understood even as a teenager was that this place was going to challenge me. It was going to create a beautiful environment for me to grow, but it was going to challenge me. And thank goodness I know a little bit more today than I knew at 17, but I did at 17 know that that was going to be an important part of my growth. And I think we continue to do that, to provide this incredible opportunity for young people where you can challenge them, but also care and support them. I love that. I think we kind of hold both of those things together better than anywhere. And I never set out to stay at Vanderbilt this long, just being honest. But the reality is that I found every single time I just continued to have opportunities to grow and to sort of live out my values. And from a quality of life standpoint, that's so important. And then the chance to kind of give back. You know, my parents, great question about my parents. My father's a retired lieutenant colonel in the Army. My mom retired from NASA. They're very, you know, from a professional standpoint, education was so important to what they did. And they always encouraged my brother and I, like academics was first. Sports was something I kind of got to do as an extracurricular. And then as a very tall girl at a young age, it gave me a safe place, you know, and it gave me some confidence. But academics was always really important and was the primary thing. So Vanderbilt sort of fit me from a value standpoint. But I wanted to fit me from the competitive standpoint, too, you know, we say to people, right, this is a place that's one of one. You can be a champion in so many ways and you don't have to forego one area for another. That's what I think is special about this place.
3: And so, Candace, you know, being in the SEC is in a lot of ways a privileged position. And you pointed out,
6: absolutely,
3: you know, Vanderbilt's a charter member. Take us inside the SEC right now, because, you know, even from the time you got there as a student to even from the time that you arrived as the AD in 2020, the SEC, nothing really happens in college sports without the SEC.
6: Mm-hmm.
3: What happens next for the SEC? Like, what do you think is the next big step forward? And we can, you know, break it down among sports,
6: sure,
3: but, you know, it's the leading voice. What do you think the most important next step for the SEC is in the contours of the business of college sports?
6: I mean, Jason, I couldn't agree with you more in terms of You know, I was just talking to a good friend of mine who was transitioning into a new role as an athletic director. And we were just talking about at this moment in time in the current landscape where you want to be. And I think you want to be in the SEC. And that's no disrespect to any other conference. But I would agree with you that I think that change that happens, you know, we feel like as a league, we're going to be a pivotal part of that change. And we are in such a disruptive time in college athletics. You know, that leadership is desperately needed. This is an open question about what is next. I think, you know, you've got all of these things going on at the same time, right? We have the advent of NIL and what that means from an open market and just the economic model for student athletes and what that looks like now. You have Congress is going to have to help us figure out a true national framework within which all of us can operate with some consistency. You know, I hope that as the fall progresses, that we see the Protect College Sports Act actually move forward in the process. The SEC has to be a part of any big changes that happen. I think we're at a point now where we need to come to grips with the fact that amateurism, the way that we knew it, has changed. Mm. But the commitment to a student athlete in the collegiate model, that has continuously been updated, and it needs to stay modern, but we don't need to abandon it. And I think if you sat around the table and talked to every athletic director in the SEC, and I would argue every athletic director, period, we don't want to throw the collegiate model away. But we do have to understand that you have to take a fresh look, right? We have to be more thoughtful. You have to be more innovative. You know, things are changing, right? Universities are changing, and core mission is still the same, but the way that we execute on things has to be different. And I just don't see a future where the SEC is not leading that.
17: So, Candace, when you talk about change and leadership, you recently made some hires, football coach, men and women's college basketball coach. My question is, when you think about leadership, and no one has a better vision for the school than you do because you've been there for so long and you understand the DNA, what qualities are you looking for to introduce to your student athletes as coaches?
6: Yeah, it's a great question. I appreciate that because one of the things I quickly learned is, you know, you can have this vision for what you believe, you know, the athletics department should be and the student athlete experience that you want to provide, but you have to have the right head coaches to do it. You know, if you don't have the right head coaches and leaders in place to execute that, it doesn't matter how much I want it. There's only so much I can do from this space and this role. And so I think at this point now, over the past 6 years, I think I've hired 7 head coaches.
3: Wow.
6: Maybe eight with our new bowling coach. I think that's number 8. And I'm always looking for the same thing.
3: Stay tuned for more of our interview with Candace Story Lee. 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
26: This is a Bloomberg Money Minute. The S&P rose 0.3%, edging closer to its all-time high set earlier this month. The Dow also added 0.3%, and the Nasdaq climbed 0.7%. Paramount Skydance is considering a wide range of options to settle lawsuits challenging its acquisition of Warner Brothers Discovery, including structural changes to the deal. The company has weighed selling Warner Brothers channels like HGTV and the Food Network in an effort to settle the suits, and investment bankers have approached potential buyers with the idea of acquiring New Line Cinema. 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
7: Now, your three-day weather forecast on Bloomberg 99.1.
9: Partly cloudy skies tonight. We bottom out in the middle 60s. Partly sunny Wednesday, high 85 to 90. Plenty of clouds, a late night shower Wednesday night. Lows only drop to the lower 70s. Partly sunny, late day showers and thunderstorms Thursday, 85 to 90 again. More clouds and sun with afternoon showers and thunderstorms Friday, high in the middle to upper 80s. I'm Scott Kaplan with your three-day forecast on Bloomberg 99.1.
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1: That's why we love Evan Jason. And okay. He goes to the single sentence of the essay where I sat up and listened. I'll get to it in a moment. Alexis Christophers with Jason Trennett, Across America.
2: Let the bond market speak, right? That's what Drunken Miller basically said. But I want to switch gears for a minute, stick with Besant, though, because he talked yesterday about unleashing economic D-Day on Iran. Your thoughts on the U.S.'s plan here? Might it backfire? Are we on a collision course with China, as some analysts are saying?
3: And Alexis, I'll just be very candid with you. This is not my lane, okay? So, but by the same token, it seems to me like it might have a better chance of success than what we've been doing, which is, I think, unless you're going to put my, this is my own personal opinion, I have no expertise here, but I think unless you're going to put boots on the ground, it's very, very difficult to use some sort of, as they say, kinetic approach and have it be successful. So this may help in that regard to get what we want in the United States, which is a non-nuclear Iran.
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6: Hey there, you're listening to The Deal with Alex Rodriguez and Jason Kelly here on Bloomberg Radio. I'm Jason Kelly, and today you're hearing a section from our conversation with Candace Story Lee. She's the athletic director at Vanderbilt University. We were talking before we came on live about we had Jay Batt, who is now a colleague of yours in the SEC, when he was at Georgia Tech a year or so ago, and he had a cup of coffee at Michigan State, and now is back in the South where he belongs as the AD at Kentucky. But, you know, one of the things he pointed out in the context of Georgia Tech, and I would say that spiritually, Georgia Tech and Vanderbilt are actually kind of similar, again, sort of having grown up in that, in terms of, like, especially now, high-performing athletics, very high-performing academics. One of the cases Jay made to us, and I wonder what you make of this, is that in this NIL world, high academics can actually be made to be a feature, not a bug, in some sense. You know, that because you can, you know, be compensated for your athletic prowess, it becomes that much more important that you're at a school where you can get a really good education, and you're sort of looking down the line. How do you figure that in to recruiting athletes? You know, you talked about coaches, but how does it figure in to the modern athlete who's coming out of high school? You know, there's a sliding door, as Alex and I were talking about this, where in this world, maybe Alex Rodriguez or a modern day Alex Rodriguez doesn't go straight to the pros and goes to a program. Like, so what are those discussions with athletes right now in terms of what your proposition is?
7: You know, to be honest with you, I have felt like the academic selectivity, like the academic reputation. I mean, perhaps the way we talk about it's changed a little bit, but honestly, I don't know that the approach is really different just because there's NIL. Now, this is just my perspective. I think that, you know, we used to say, come to Vanderbilt, and instead of a 4-year decision, make a 40-year decision. Well, now with the ability to transfer multiple places, you know, I tell our staff, it might be a 4-month decision. Before that 4 months, right, we're going to show you why being a part of Vanderbilt is going to change the trajectory for you for years and years to come. Yeah, listen, the way student athletes have agency now and the ability to move from place to place, some of that may not register in the same way for some young people, but the reality is that if you weren't coming to Vanderbilt before because you weren't just compelled by the academic piece, I mean, I just, like, if I really think about it,

0: it's hard to turn down a world-class degree, and you're also getting NIL support, and you're also going to be a part of this network for life. Like, and you have a chance to win a national championship. Like, if I can say those four things, see, I'm not sure why that would not be compelling.
1: You can say that now in a way that you couldn't before. You know,
0: it's
1: a different
0: right.
1: proposition, I guess, yeah. is my point.
0: No, yeah. and I think so we could always say the academic side, but it's like, you know, you don't have to be unapologetic or you don't have to be apologetic about it, right? And so now
1: right.
0: we can, the academic side has never changed. But if I can tell you all the reasons why you say you might want to go somewhere else, well, I want to compete at the highest level. I want to go to the league. We've always sent people to, you know, X league. I want to get a great degree. Oh, I want to make sure y'all are competitive NIL wise. Oh, I want to make sure I have great facilities. We can say that now.
2: Candace, following up on what Jason said, I mean, I guess it doesn't apply because I would have to take the SAT three times, add them up, and I may qualify to go to Vanderbilt. But assuming in 1993, I got drafted by the Seattle Mariners,
0: mm-hmm.
2: and I had no choice. I mean, I saw my mom collect food stamps at the age of 12. I was the number one pick by the Seattle Mariners. And as much as I wanted to go to the University of Miami, honestly, I just couldn't afford to it. If I was your son, or if I was your younger brother, how would you advise me in thinking about that if the Mariners came calling today in 2026 or 27 and said, here's $1 million signing bonus, but Vanderbilt has what to offer?
0: Mm-hmm. Yeah, that's a great question. And I mean, I wish if Tim Corbin, our baseball coach, the legendary mm-hmm. Tim Corbin was on this yeah. call, you know, Tim Corbin would say, well, I mean, this is what I deal with every day now. And, you know, I'm really excited for him coming into this new year because the class that he's been able to retain and also keep from going to the pros and, you know, sprinkle in a few transfers. I mean, he has made that case. He's made that proposition because he said, listen, so you could go and you could turn pro now at the age of 17 or 18, or you could come here. And so number one, the financial support is significant, right?
1: Mm-hmm.
0: So now let's take that off the table as a consideration. But you also now have the opportunity to train in this environment.
1: Mm.
0: To then prepare yourself. And, you know, again, baseballs are great. Like, I love that you asked the question because for us, we also do have the tradition to back it up in terms of the number of guys that we're putting in the big leagues. So I think you can check every box, but it's like the opportunity to not, you're not just getting an education. You're getting a great education on the baseball diamond, but also in the classroom. But financially, we can take that off the table now. You know, even in baseball now, there's more scholarships, you have NIL and rev share, you have, like, there's more reasons to come here, but we can also provide that controlled environment for you, which gives you access to incredible resources. Incredible resources. Like, we're in the middle of a baseball project right now. What they are going to have is first class. You know, and that's what we're trying to create. And you won't have, and again, I'm like an old has-been, was sort of okay basketball player. I don't know baseball, but I do understand if you have to go to the minors for a while and that lifestyle is different. And we can provide something much more compelling, I think, much more consistent with the development of young people.
1: Mm-hmm.
0: That then prepares you to go play a career in Major League Baseball. Like, that's what we want. Whatever that next chapter is for you, we think Vanderbilt is the place to prepare you, and you don't have to give things up. So, like, A-Rod, your point about I didn't have a choice, you would have choices now, though.
1: I'm fascinated by that because I had never heard someone say it quite that pointedly, Candace, and I'm glad you did, that for a lot of players, and again, and I'm not saying this because he's my partner and I like to gas him up, but, you know, like, A-Rod is A-Rod.
0: Mm-hmm.
1: But there is a massive category of player who mm-hmm. could get to the major leagues for whom, mm-hmm. and you said it so well, the financial piece is now off the table.
0: That's
1: you
0: right.
1: know, like, and so for Alex, it might not have been, but for a big swath of people. And so I guess with that in mind, I would ask you, as Congress considers this, as you guys, mm-hmm. as you as Vanderbilt and as part of the SEC, in brief, like, what does the right structure look like to you? Like, mm-hmm. the center will not hold right now, you know,
0: that's
1: with
0: right.
1: this unlimited transfers.
0: That's right.
1: You know, money that is not really regulated in any meaningful way. What are the guardrails that need to exist from your perspective?
0: Yeah, I mean, just keeping it high level. I think, you know, let me just say that the conversation that we just had, right, where we talked about, again, using A-Rod as the example, that, you know, the opportunity to go to the University of Miami, but just could not, literally could not afford it. That this is such an important story because people need to think about the fact that college athletics also provides access to higher education for young people, right? Like, we don't really talk about it in that way, and we should be, and shame on us. And, you know, for a lot of our guys that come to school now, they decide to come to school, they usually graduate. Like, they may have to come back, and but they're sure. That's important to them, right? So you're also then thinking of setting people up for their futures. How do we ensure that those opportunities are available to future student athletes? And I've been saying, look, we're either going to be the ones to kill it or to save it. I think the way that you save it, and we're going to need Congress's help. So we need a, like, true national framework, like national rules. That, you know, you can't just run to a judge and sue and change the game midstream for people, like national rules, right, with the appropriate legal protections that allow you to enforce those rules so that all young people are playing by the same book, right? True competitors want to know that the person to the left and to the right of them is playing with the same set of rules, right? And then we go out there and we decide it on the field or the court, right? That's what everybody wants.
1: And that's specifically around transfer portal and eligibility.
0: And it's beyond that. It's around eligibility. It's around recruiting. It's around enforcement. It's around the way that the economic model and the finances of student athletes. So it's around all that. And I know you said keep it brief. I would just, if I'm hitting it and saying, what's the perfect solution? National standards. The opportunity to share revenue directly with student athletes, I think, is appropriate. I don't think there's anything wrong with that, especially considering the amount of money that's being generated by college athletics, right? So student athletes need to be a part of that equation. I do think people get scared when we start talking about capping things. I think that we should be able to share revenue as we can now because of the House settlement with student athletes. But the problem where you have sort of that unregulated marketplace, that's happening with third-party NIL. So I believe in NIL. Like, if you have a market, A-Rod has a brand and he can monetize that, good for you. But there needs to be a true market, right? And there need to be some parameters around that. I don't think we need to, I don't want to take things away from student athletes, but if we're going to have, if we're going to be able to celebrate college athletics in 100 years, we better figure out how to have some stability. I think the ability to enforce rules. So, you know, we have these national standards, but the enforcement piece is really, really important. And I just think that, again, trying to keep it really simple, how do you create stability so that young people understand the rules of engagement? They are still able to, you know, take the financial consideration off the table so they can go to college if they want because they know they're getting money. But we still have some structure and a structure that can be sustained, you know. And so there's all kinds of things right around making sure that women and women's sports and Olympic sports, like when you think about the Olympics, college athletics is the feeder system for the Olympics in so many sports. And then there's Title IX and gender equity, and we can talk on and on and on. I mean, there are so many things, but the reality is, if I had to sum it up in one sentence, we need a national framework that is sustainable and enforceable.
1: That's easy.
0: No big deal. That's all we need.
2: Easy to fix.
0: I mean, I can honestly say I understand. I truly do understand why, you know, to ask somebody to support NIL or to support today's roster, knowing that it could change tomorrow. I mean, this is why we do need. And when I'm thinking about the national framework, I am thinking about, you know, how you curtail the transferring and how you, we have not done a good job of telling our story and showing the ROI.
1: Thanks so much for listening. Just part of our conversation with Vanderbilt's Candace Story Lee. 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
4: ABC News, I'm Dave Packer, remembering the life of Dolly Parton. A beloved country music star passing away at the age of 80. A publicist revealing this evening that Parton died after bravely facing a brief battle with cancer. Nashville Mayor Freddie O'Connell, remembering Parton's passion for childhood literacy through her Imagination Library program that provided free books.
5: Already kind of seeing some of those public displays of honor and grief. And I will say, I mean, it is a sad day for the city, the state. I mean, she was still very connected to her roots in East Tennessee and then, of course, the world, as she was a beloved figure.
4: In a runoff election today, Darlene Graham, who was appointed to the seat following her brother Lindsey Graham's death, is the projected winner. And she'll face Democratic nominee and pediatrician Annie Andrews in November. Immediately after President Trump hit Canada with 50% tariffs, Canada striking back, imposing new tariffs on 700 U.S. imports beginning 2 weeks from today. This is ABC News.
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6: On the latest Masters in Business podcast, my conversation with Alex Morris, author of Buffett and Munger Unscripted, 3 decades of investment and business insights from the annual Berkshire Hathaway shareholder meetings.
7: I mean, there's names, like you said. I've owned Berkshire since 2011. I've owned Microsoft since 2011. Most of the positions have been in there for a period of years. So, you know, it tends to be things that I've come to know quite well and have gotten familiar and comfortable with.
6: So this raises the obvious question. When did you first become enamored of Buffett and Munger, if you've been a shareholder since 2011? When did they first show up on your radar?
7: Yeah, late 2000s when I was in school and I stumbled across the letters. And actually, a buddy and I both became obsessed with it. And we were at the University of Florida and we actually drove to one of the annual meetings, which is
6: in Omaha. So it's like a 10-hour drive?
7: No, it's like 20 or 25.
6: Oh, really?
7: It's a long way.
6: Wow.
7: And we were college kids with no money, so we slept in the car, I think, one or two nights.
6: Wow.
7: So yeah, we were very interested in it.
6: Wait, you're college kids, you have no money. You didn't own Berkshire A or B back then?
7: I think
6: then.
7: I bought one share, a B share, to be clear.
6: Just for the sake of getting in.
7: Yeah.
6: Right. It's open to anybody who's a shareholder. What was that first trip as college kids to the Woodstock of capitalism in Omaha?
7: I mean, it's tough to remember now. I don't know how productive the trip was, but it was more just in awe of seeing everything and, you know, really starting to learn about investing. And I didn't do much. Now when I go to a bunch of events and other things and network with people. At that time, it was walking around the convention center, eating deli bars, something like that.
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9: Few clouds around for the overnight hours. Temperatures dropping into the middle 60s. Partly sunny Wednesday, high 85 to 90. Clouding up, maybe a late night shower or thunderstorm Wednesday night, low in the lower to middle 70s. Partly sunny afternoon showers and thunderstorms Thursday, high in the middle to upper 80s. Showers and storms Friday afternoon, 85 to 90. I'm Scott Kaplan with your 3-day forecast on Bloomberg 99.1.
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10: Tom Keene, Lisa Abramowitz, and Michael McKee speak with Fed experts on the path forward for the central bank.
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16: This is a Bloomberg Money Minute. A solid day of gains for Wall Street. The Dow taking in 160 points, up a third of 1%. The Nasdaq was up 171. The S&P was up 24 points, or a third of a percent. Some PepsiCo employees have been notified that weight loss drugs will no longer be covered by their company health insurance as of October due to skyrocketing costs. The maker of Mountain Dew, Cheetos, and Doritos is joining other companies that have pulled back on coverage for weight loss drugs. About 6% of large employers already dropped coverage for weight loss drugs this year. That's according to a recent survey from consulting firm Mercer. OnlyFans has paid out more than $30 billion to creators in the last 10 years. The company says since the 2016 launch of OnlyFans, 5,076 creators have made more than $1 million on the platform. Several Hollywood actors have recently joined it, including Shannon Elizabeth of American Pie, who says she earned more than $1.2 million in her first week on OnlyFans. Matt Piper, Bloomberg Radio.
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18: I don't think Bessent is under any illusion that what he said would move the markets dramatically or change the course of the fiscal trajectory to say any of that sort. But for the gold investor, the answer was clear. The Fed cares about the rates and they might do something. And they don't know what they'll do. The bond market didn't move much, obviously reversed its course as well. Equity markets in general didn't move much, but the gold market reacted. And it's the gold bugs that are particularly sensitive to these sort of statements because of what they might mean in the future.
19: Well, Axel, talk to us a bit about this debasement trade and what we're seeing there right now and why.
18: Well, everybody works based on incentives, and governments are incentivized to spend money, and politicians are incentivized to win elections. They do that by not worrying about the deficit, and the gold investor says, hey, wait a second, maybe the interests of governments are not aligned with those of investors. And the one thing I think that hasn't gotten enough attention is Bessent has gotten a lot of heat for what he has said, but he's actually done, I think, the country a favor by putting the fiscal debate back on the agenda. Neither Republicans nor Democrats were talking about the deficit. He says a few words, and we all talk about deficits again. I think it's wonderful.
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20: 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I'm Sarah Holder, and today on the show, we're talking about how political spending is shaping the U.S. midterms.
21: You've been following the money all election season. Big picture, what makes this midterm season different?
22: Well, there is more money than ever, and that's true on a campaign level to individual candidates. It's true on a PAC level, and it's true in this dark money category as well.
20: So far, federal political action committees have brought in more than $4.7 billion, according to a Bloomberg analysis from May. Just the top 50 mega donors have spent more than $1.6 billion, according to a Washington Post analysis of FEC filings out this month. But there's also hundreds of millions of dollars coming from companies and industries that want their interests represented in political office.
0: There is a new corporate influence playbook that is being honed in this year's midterms. It was incited by crypto's unprecedented spending in the 2024 midterm elections, especially cutting edge industries like AI, sports gambling. They saw the effectiveness of crypto's playbook, spending millions and millions in favor of both Democrats and Republicans in order to elect friends and oust enemies to their regulatory agenda. And they said, okay, we're going to try it out this cycle in 2026. So U.S. companies have spent $517 million on the 2026 U.S. House and Senate races in the last 15 months. That exceeds the record set in 2024.
20: But for candidates on both sides of the aisle, having powerful donors backing you doesn't guarantee success.
22: The fact is that money has not proven to be the definitive factor in winning an election.
20: And already, in some primaries, big spending is backfiring.
0: It's very clear that candidates are benefiting from attacks on their opponents that focus on, you know, they are allied with special interests, with corporate interests, and they're not for the people.
20: I'm Sarah Holder, and this is The Big Take from Bloomberg News. Today on the show, how political spending is shaping the U.S. midterms. I'm joined by Bloomberg corporate lobbying and influence reporter Emily Birnbaum and wealth reporter Amanda Gordon to talk about the donors funding candidates behind the scenes and what's at stake for Republicans and Democrats. Amanda, you've been tracking spending by big individual donors in U.S. midterm races. How much money are we talking about, and how does it compare to previous years?
22: In 2022, in the midterms, it was over $1 billion donated by top dollars. And this year, it is looking at $1.6 billion. That's where we're at. So we're far ahead, and we haven't even come into those last stretches. The fact is that the money increases every cycle. There's something a little bit inevitable about it. You know, it's interesting because some of those tried and true donors, like Miriam Adelson, Jeff Yass, Richard Uihlein, Deborah Simon on the Democratic side, private equity titans like Steve Schwarzman and Mark Rowan and Paul Singer, who runs a hedge fund in New York, that they have been known as early money. So we've seen their donations as early as at the end of 2025 in the cycle, because that early money is very valuable for signaling where the interest is going to be. But at the same time, there are people who measure to measure might be giving less. Ken Griffin gave a huge amount, over $100 million in one cycle. And this cycle, it looks like it's going to be less. So some Democrats are just frustrated, and they're most interested in 2028. It's not that they don't want the Democrats to win, but they feel that there's enough money pouring in that they're just on the sidelines waiting to see what happens. And so it'll be interesting to see where that money goes.
20: And on the corporate donation side, Emily, I want to talk about the role that AI has played in these races and AI spending has played, because you've been tracking two political action committees, both backed by leading AI voices with different aims, Leading the Future and Public First Action. Emily, who's putting money behind each of these PACs, and how do their goals differ and align?
0: So Leading the Future is backed primarily by AI billionaires, Marc Andreessen, Ben Horowitz, and OpenAI president Greg Brockman. So its aim is to pass one federal standard for regulating AI that is light touch, business friendly, focused on allowing the AI companies to continue to innovate without excessive government intervention. And the creation of that PAC then prompted the creation of an opposing force that is also backed by AI industry interests. So that is Public First, started by AI safety advocates. And its biggest donor so far has been Anthropic, one of the leading AI firms that promotes state-by-state regulation of AI, which allows for more intensive standards set at the state level. So to a lot of candidates, they don't understand the difference between these two super PACs. They say, okay, basically, both of them support AI, but have differing visions for how to regulate it.
1: Mm-hmm. Both of them are being supported by companies and individuals, many of whom have financial interests in AI becoming a bigger part of society.
0: Exactly. I was really interested in the dynamics in the Florida gubernatorial race, where both super PACs spent in favor of the leading Florida gubernatorial candidate, Byron Donalds. Donalds was able to give public statements that hedged just enough. So he said, yes, I believe that the federal government should be in charge of regulating AI, but because our Congress is so dysfunctional, that probably won't happen. So the states should play a role. You can, you know, read as much as you want into those statements. And so both claimed him as an ally. Ultimately, Donalds, who was already the leading candidate, did win the race last week. The other two Republicans that he was running against were much more aggressive in terms of their visions for AI regulation, supporting a moratorium on data center construction, supporting intense AI safety guardrails. Byron Donalds was the most business-friendly candidate in the race. So I was talking to a strategist who's aligned with Leading the Future, and they were saying, in many ways, the other candidates in this Republican primary are more aligned with the sort of AI safety worldview, but Public First is a savvy political operation, and they wanted to get behind the guy who was going to win.
1: The crypto industry had its own playbook and its own spending strategy during the last election. Is the AI industry using a similar playbook?
0: Yes, it's a very similar playbook, and it's structured almost exactly the same. In both instances, there's a primary super PAC and a dark money group that funnel money into a Republican super PAC and a Democratic super PAC. So that was pioneered by the crypto industry. So they spend in favor of candidates on both sides of the aisle without ever mentioning the issue that they really care about. They rarely ever mention AI, just like crypto rarely ever mentioned crypto, because to the average voter, those are not the top issues that they are thinking about.
1: Mm-hmm. And we'll get into sort of how effective this money has been in shaping key races in a moment. But stepping back for a second, what exactly is this money paying for?
0: For the most part, it is showing up in television advertising and digital streaming advertising. That remains the primary way that super PACs spend. So it's really important to understand super PACs cannot give money directly to candidates. They can only spend on their behalf. So they are spending on TV ads, mailers going directly to people's homes, calls to their cell phone and to whatever landlines are left. So for the most part, it's advertising.
1: Amanda, Emily, I want to talk about some of the consequential primary races that have already happened where these donors played a role. Where have you seen the most tangible evidence that big money was a factor in swaying the race?
0: The race that comes to mind for me is New York 12. So that's where New York State Assemblyman Alex Borres ran on a pro AI regulation platform. So he helped to write New York's AI safety legislation. And in that time, he made himself an enemy of firms like Andreessen Horowitz, which advocate for light touch regulation. So when Leading the Future announced that they would spend against Borres, they accidentally incited this huge wave of money from AI safety advocates. Leading the Future ultimately spent $8 million against Borres, tying him to things that are unpopular with Democrats, like immigration enforcement. But on the other side, pro AI safety super PACs end up spending over $21 million in favor of Boris in that race. But overall, it showed
2: Boris lost. Yes, Boris ended up losing. Like, have the groups taken lessons from how that race played out?
0: Yes. Boris lost to the man who was always favored to win, Micah Lasher, who is New York political veteran, essentially. And I think the lessons learned are you can attract a lot of cash if you run on AI safety. That doesn't mean that you're going to win, but it does mean that there's probably more votes in the AI safety camp than the pro-AI camp at this point. And I think an overall trend of this race is money doesn't necessarily buy you a seat. So we also saw that with Haley Stevens in Michigan, another special interest group, APAC's Super PAC, United Democracy Project, spent over $30 million, the biggest investments of the race, in favor of Haley Stevens in the Democratic primary over Abdul El-Sayed. And ultimately, that $30 million and another $30 million spent in favor of Stevens by outside interests did not win the day. El-Sayed won that primary. It was very close, but there is this growing backlash to outside spending in races. Voters don't like how it feels when corporations come into their district and try to dictate who wins based on issues that they don't really care about.
20: 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I'm Sarah Holder, and I spoke with Emily Birnbaum and Amanda Gordon about how political spending is shaping the midterms. You can hear the rest of the episode on The Big Take, wherever you get your podcasts.
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0: Good morning. This is Horizon's Middle East and Africa, our top stories this morning. Oil extends its slide as Iran and Oman push ahead with talks on a temporary shipping corridor through the Strait of Hormuz, easing fear of renewed disruption. The U.S. weighs fresh trade penalties against Canada after Ottawa announced dollar-for-dollar retaliation, raising the risk of an escalating tariff war between the two countries. And NVIDIA reports after the bill with investors focused on whether booming AI spending can sustain its rapid growth and whether rising memory costs will start to squeeze margins. It's just gone 8 a.m. across the Emirates. I'm Abid Awamad in Dubai. Let's start with the usual, taking a look at where risk assets are sitting at the top of the show. S&P futures is not doing much. A positive session in the S&P 500 yesterday, but you know the deal. You know what we're waiting for. Jackson Hole tomorrow, and then NVIDIA earnings later today in U.S. Trading or after U.S. Trading hours. Of course, we're keeping an eye on the earnings, whether they will solidify the continuation of the AI rally. That is yet to be seen, but that is the big news of the week. And then, of course, the yields. We continue to talk about the yields. The 10-year notes, 4.64% this morning, so dropping from the highs that we saw last week and into yesterday's session, of course. Not doing much this morning, about a basis point higher. Jackson Hole will be a big determiner of whether the Fed will show some forward-looking guidance, but that remains to be seen yet again. And of course, Brent crude prices 3% lower this morning on the back of that news between Iran and Oman, that temporary corridor in the Strait of Hormuz. Now, more negotiations will happen to find a more permanent solution over the next 30 to 60 days. We'll talk more about that in the show. And we're keeping an eye on Bitcoin, still about $79,000, 1% higher. Ray Dalio saying buy gold, buy a little bit of Bitcoin, because we're probably headed into a debt crisis. So that is an asset that we've kept an eye on. And gold, look at where gold is trading, above $4,500, around $4,600 as of now, dropping slightly today, but still at elevated levels. Now, of course, for Asian markets, we need to get a check from Winnie Su, who is standing in Hong Kong for us. Winnie, what do you have for us this morning?
1: Yeah, good morning, Abir. Well, we are seeing Asian stocks rising for a second day as geopolitical tensions ease a bit. As you discussed, that discussion of a framework between Iran and Oman probably helping oil prices coming down quite a bit, and that is supporting the sentiment in Asian equities today. And of course, all eyes are on NVIDIA, and we did see U.S. peers actually rising yesterday, with NVIDIA also snapping 7 days of losses. So that perhaps also supporting the tech stocks here in Asia today, with the tech heavy gauges here on the screen all up more than 1%. And worth noting that for the Taiwanese equity benchmark, we are just about 4% away from refreshing that all-time high. Now, flip the board, we also take a look at cross asset, because it's still that impact from the lower oil prices that is helping to drive worries lower when it comes to inflation going forward, and yields here in Japan and New Zealand both falling. Well, a bit of an exception when it comes to Australia. Australian yields, after we saw inflation print for July coming through hotter than expected, and that is raising the risk of potentially hikes to come in November. Hence, you are seeing the three-year yield here up about 3 basis points, with the Australian dollar, the Aussie dollar, also strengthening to its strongest level in 3 months. Back to you, Abir.
0: Bloomberg's Winnie Su in Hong Kong, of course, with her usual market update. Now back to our top story this morning. Oil is falling for a third day as Iran and Oman look to push diplomatic efforts to resume shipping through the Strait of Hormuz. And for more on this developing story yet again, we're now joined by Onur Ant, Bloomberg's managing editor for the Middle East and North Africa. Onur, good morning. Good to have you on. We have a breakthrough, or something that resembles a breakthrough, between Oman and Iran, although this is a temporary solution. What more do we know about this mechanism that they've discussed and that joint statement that came out?
2: No, I do agree with you, Abir. It is a breakthrough, although a small one. We were under the impression that both Iran and Oman were discussing how to reach a new regime to govern the passage of ships through Hormuz. once traffic resumes for the past couple of months. But in the meantime, they did announce that they are also discussing this new joint maritime corridor that can serve as an interim passage area for ships to resume traffic, although the agreement has not been finalized yet. So if it does happen, obviously it would provide a huge relief for global oil markets, and we're seeing signs of that relief in Brent futures, with oil trading at about $87 this morning. So on the one hand, yes, this is surprising. On the other hand, there are a few questions remaining. It's hard to imagine how Iran would allow shipping through the Hormuz without the U.S. Also offering some relief from its naval blockade of the Islamic Republic. We haven't heard anything about that yet. And secondly, obviously, the large question remains, and that is the fact that Iran is not willing to agree to a permanent deal over maritime shipping through Hormuz without the U.S. meet with long-term demands, the long list of demands that we've spoken extensively about, and this agreement or this discussion between Oman and Iran has nothing to do about that longer-term peace deal.
0: In honor, just briefly, about that thing that was mentioned in the joint statement about other Gulf countries being included in the discussions or alluding to the participation of other Gulf countries, what do you think the reaction is going to be to some of the clauses that were laid out, including the management of either Iran or Oman or jointly Iran and Oman over the Strait of Hormuz?
2: Well, Gulf countries have publicly said that they are against any deal that would allow any country to basically influence the maritime shipping through Hormuz in any future agreement. So the fact that Persian Gulf countries will be included in negotiations going forward seems that there is some flexibility on the side of Oman and Iran, possibly, among some of those key issues that have prevented them from agreeing to something they can both agree to, both the Gulf countries and Iran. So it's definitely a step in the right direction. But I can imagine how exactly they could all be on the same side while their starting points are so wildly different. So we'll have to see.
0: Onur, thank you, of course, as always, Onur and Bloomberg's managing editor for the Middle East and North Africa. Now, moving on with the story, Pakistan has been one of the main intermediaries between Washington and Tehran during the conflict, with the nation's army chief, the latest to visit the Islamic Republic as part of efforts to ease tensions. Now, for some insight into the regional relationships, I'm now joined by Jamil Khan. He is adjunct professor of international relations at Karachi University and former Pakistani ambassador to the UAE and also Libya. Ambassador, good to have you with us this morning, especially at a time where we just heard that the army chief had visited the Islamic Republic, had said that we have some fruitful conclusions that may come out soon. What do you think of Pakistan's role over the past few months or so, and how further can it carry those diplomatic efforts between the U.S. and Iran?
3: Thank you very much for having me on your show. Yes, Pakistan, in fact, not only the mediation, it is really trying its hard that things should cool down. And right from the very beginning, it was as a result of Pakistan in collaboration with its friendly countries in the Gulf area and others. They were able to really reach to a level where this 14-point MOU was really evolved. And that is the roadmap now right in front of us. Now, the CDF, our Chief of Defense Staff, Field Marshal Sayyid Asim Munir, he had to really take an urgent visit. It was his fourth visit to Iran. And some of the positive signals we started receiving soon, and after not only soon after his visit, but during his visit also. And what happened was that we could see a little cooling down, because prior to that visit, Pakistan was concerned. In fact, Pakistan is directly impacted and affected by anything happening around, anything negative happening around in the Gulf countries. And we have we have our not only bilateral relations, but we have our trade, commerce, and all other interests. Our diaspora, the very large number, they are there. While I was ambassador in UAE, there were about 1.7 million Pakistanis. They were there, and still there are same number, other increase. So Pakistan has its interest interest. So what happened
0: and
3: was
0: Ambassador,
3: that
0: I want to go to your expertise in the region. I want to go to your expertise in the region and your time here in the region. I really want to understand what you think the Gulf country's reaction is going to be to Pakistan's mediation in this conflict and between Iran and the United States. What do you think the UAE's reaction is and will be going forward?
3: I must appreciate the Gulf countries and UAE in particular, because they had so much of strikes on them, and still they had shown the tolerance of highest level, the entire Gulf country and also the UAE. And as a result of this mediation, as a result of Pakistan's full efforts that Pakistani leadership, particularly the military leadership, they take the credit that they were able to really cool down that situation. If they had retaliated, the Gulf countries, the counter-retaliation would have been quite heavy. And that's what was happening there before yesterday, once the field marshal was there in Iran. And field marshal, his whole effort was, and they say that there's a significant progress, and we can see that there's a significant progress. As a result, we saw the same day the Oman and Iran had issued a joint statement about Hormuz, the state of Hormuz. So that is also another positive impact. And that is the main sticking point, that the state of Hormuz, if that is open, and if at least the guarantees are given that the state of Hormuz would be open,
0: What do you think the Gulf countries' reaction is going to be, Ambassador, to that temporary agreement to temporarily reopen the Strait of Hormuz? What do you think they're going to think about it?
3: Well, to my assessment, the Gulf countries would have a very mild, alliance in a way that they would not collide as much as United States is expecting in terms of the financial sanction, in terms of the crippling sanction that D-Day started yesterday. So I don't think the Gulf countries are going to go 100%. They are going to implement that. Although UAE, because of the last two strikes which had happened just about last week, UAE did impose some bilateral sanction, but UAE, I know the leadership, I have been having interaction at the all level, and I know that they are so mature and they are so wise in taking decision. I'm sure that they would also ease out that subsequently, because the overall platform has been created by the mediators, Pakistan in particular, and the recent visit in general. And then those kind of a threat that if we have the sanction, we are going to really strike all the countries, and we are going to really engage all the interest of the United States. And we know there are about 1,500 companies of United States in UAE, and if it goes to that level, then the situation could be dangerous. But now the positive sign is that it has started cooling down, and we are having a hope that things would start moving. Russian media is reporting, and we also have been indicating that there's going to be a positive outcome out of it. Yes, please.
0: All right, Ambassador, we're going to have to leave it there. But thank you for your insights this morning. Of course, Jamil Khan, former Pakistani ambassador to the UAE and Libya, and now with Karachi University. Now, still ahead, Standard Chartered tells us why they think higher long-term yields in global debt markets will remain a headwind. This comes as investors prepare for Kevin Warsh's first major speech as Fed chairman at Jackson Hole. More details ahead. This is Bloomberg.

0: bringing you up-to-the-minute space news whenever and wherever it happens. I'm Ed Ludlow at NASA's Kennedy Space Center in Florida, and this is Bloomberg.
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12: I think that the big shift that we'll see in the region, and it does all depend on what is that long-term solution to the conflict that we're living through, but a likely outcome, maybe base case, if I can say, is that some of the net foreign assets that come out of the region could be coming back into the region, recycled back into the region by the big sovereign investors to invest in infrastructure, resiliency infrastructure, think food security, defense, transportation, energy infrastructure, data center security, and so on. There's going to be, if that happens, there's going to be a lot of infrastructure investment and spend in the region.
2: That was BNY Executive Vice Chair Hani Qablawi discussing the potential for sovereign investors to redirect capital back into the Middle East. Now, treasuries are in focus as the drop in oil prices eases inflation concerns. And this comes as investors stand by for Fed Chair Kevin Warsh's Jackson Hole speech, seeking signals on the path of interest rates. So joining us now to discuss the Jackson Hole meeting and more is Eric Robertson, Standard Chartered Global Head of Research and Chief Strategist. Eric, good to have you with us this morning. Just starting with Jackson Hole, what do you think the biggest challenge is going to be going into the meeting? Is it going to be inflation, growth, or market credibility?
13: It's a good question, Abir. The first thing I would say is that the communication challenge for Kevin Warsh revolves less around the economy itself and more how the Fed is going to tell its audience about its reaction function. And what I mean by that is, so far he's told us that he's going to reduce the usage of forward guidance. And what markets are waiting to hear is, what are the Fed's reactions going to be to different economic scenarios? So that's the first challenge. The second is really how he responds, if at all, to the recent announcement from Treasury Secretary Bessent about buybacks in the long end. If we remember, Kevin Warsh recently was very clear that he thought bond prices were a very important signaling factor for the Fed. Bessent has just come out and said, well, I don't like the price, so I'm going to intervene and change the price. So that makes things difficult.
2: So, Eric, do you think that we're probably headed into a new regime where the Fed controls the front end of the yield and that fiscal policy and Treasury supply controls the long end of the yield? And what are the sort of challenges of a regime as such, if we were indeed headed towards a different approach?
13: I think your usage of the word regime is very true and very important. And I say that because, look, we know that the Fed has a very narrow focus in terms of interest rates, right? At the end of the day, their focus is on the policy rate. Now, they have de-emphasized quantitative easing and quantitative tightening has been the latest trend. But what the Treasury has at its disposal is flexibility about where it issues debt. And that, I think, is the key question mark going forward. If Besant is willing to buy back bonds in the back end of the curve, does it also suggest that he's going to increase debt issuance at the front end of the curve, this sort of operation twist, if you will? And I think that is the information that we're waiting to hear more information about from the Treasury.
2: So what are you waiting to hear more from in Jackson Hole? We've been asking that question to a lot of people, kind of like a survey. So what do you expect will happen tomorrow? Do you think we'll get a little bit more guidance, or do you think more of the same, more of the status quo?
13: I don't think we're going to get more guidance, right? He's been very, very clear that he's reluctant to sort of warn the bond markets and financial markets about what the Fed's plans are over a certain period of time. However, I do think he will put more color around the idea of his views and the Fed's views on inflation. Now, oil prices have come off over the last couple of days. In the short term, maybe that's good news, but I think the Fed would want to see a sustainable decline, not only in oil prices, but in overall inflation, before they can really get comfortable with the idea that the Fed can sit on its hands for the rest of the year. Now, a Fed on hold is our base case for the rest of the year, but inflation remains above target. And I think the concern that the markets have is, will the Fed be forced to tighten into that higher inflation?
2: Eric, Ray Dalio thinks we're headed into a debt crisis that could happen as soon as over the next 3 years. Do you agree with that narrative, given where things stand now?
13: I'm a little reluctant to use the word crisis, but I have been warning and I have been writing about the fact that in both emerging economies and developed economies, we seem to be on a trajectory of fiscal deterioration, which obviously requires more debt issuance. Now, the additional challenge is that we've seen a surge in corporate issuance, not just from technology companies, but across, you know, the investment grade and the high yield spectrum. And I think the combination of that increase in issuance from all participants in the borrowing market is really where the challenge comes from. Now, is that a crisis? I don't think so, but it is certainly going to raise challenges for business models and investors.
2: Eric, always a pleasure to speak with you. Of course, Eric Robertson, Standard Chartered Global Head of Research and Chief Strategist. Now, coming up, NVIDIA is set to deliver its quarterly earnings report. We will unpack expectations as investors brace for updates on the state of the AI industry's massive data center expansion. This is Bloomberg.

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1: Welcome back to Horizons Middle East and Africa. The White House says it will take as many as 200,000 visas away from foreigners in what it calls the largest mass revocation in U.S. history. The move is expected to target asylum seekers who hold visas, escalating President Trump's drive to cut the number of foreign citizens living in the United States. Data show federal immigration agencies have a backlog of more than 3 million asylum cases. The sister of the late Senator Lindsey Graham has won the Republican Senate runoff in South Carolina, defeating Representative Ralph Norman. Senator Darlene Graham led 52-48% with about 90% of the vote reporting. This is after receiving heavy support from President Trump. She'll face Democrat Annie Andrews in November. And the queen of country, Dolly Parton, has died at the age of 80 in Nashville. She was a renowned songwriter and businesswoman who became one of America's most recognizable celebrities, well known for her one-liners and blonde wigs. Some of her most famous songs include Jolene and I Will Always Love You, which was also covered by Whitney Houston for The Bodyguard back in 1992. Now, before we head to the break, let's take a quick look at where equity benchmarks are sitting. S&P futures not doing much. NASDAQ 100 futures not doing much. Dow Jones also not doing anything. All major benchmarks in flat, essentially. Euro Stoxx 50 futures 0.2% higher, pointing to a positive start in the European session. And Brent crude dropping this morning, of course, as that breakthrough between Oman and Iran arrives. And coming up, it is tit for tat in the U.S.-Canada trade war. This is as the Trump administration weighs further action following Prime Minister Mark Carney's counter-tariff retaliation. More details on that story coming up next. This is Bloomberg.
2: Influential conversations from Bloomberg Television. Here's Romain Bostic.
3: Kamal Bhatia, he's the CEO of Principal Asset Management. There's obviously this general consensus now that rates to a certain degree are probably going to be higher, maybe a smidge or two, but no one's really seems to be betting on any material drop. Do you believe that? And if so, what is the reverberation through other asset classes?
4: So look, you're right. The long rates are certainly going to be higher. I think two things have shifted in this marketplace. One, the Fed is only in control of the short rates. The market has taken control of long rates. It's been a while since we have seen that play through, and that's going to have an effect across the marketplace. Two, that means every asset class has to react differently. We've seen that in equities and fixed income as well. So the longer rate is the one to watch because the market's in control there.
3: Is there a level that you look to, particularly with the longer-term yields, where you think that could be materially problematic for the equity trade?
4: Not right now. I think partly because we have inflation and term premium going up, but growth is pretty good.
3: Economic growth.
4: Economic growth is pretty good. And it's not just here. It's in globally economic growth is pretty good. There will come a point where if growth sees a hiccup and inflation keeps on going in the other direction, the long rate will react very viciously.
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8: Good morning. This is Horizons Middle East and Africa, our top stories this morning. Oil extends its slide as Iran and Oman push ahead with talks on a temporary shipping corridor through the Strait of Hormuz, easing fears of renewed disruption. The U.S. weighs fresh trade penalties against Canada after Ottawa announced dollar-for-dollar retaliation, raising the risk of an escalation tariff between the two countries. And NVIDIA reports after the bill, with investors focused on whether booming AI spending can sustain its rapid growth and whether rising memory costs will start to squeeze margins. It's just gone 8:30 a.m. across the Emirates. I'm Abir Abu Omar in Dubai. Another look at where equity benchmarks are sitting. Well, not just equity benchmarks, other risk assets as well. S&P futures is not doing much, completely flat, albeit a little bit to the downside. You know it. We've been talking about it all week. We've talked about it earlier in the show. We will continue talking about it. Two things we're focused on this week. Jackson Hole happening on Thursday, and then NVIDIA earnings after the bill later today. We will, of course, be keeping an eye out on that, and we'll have a preview in just a little bit. And then the yield on the 10-year notes, not doing much. Again, one basis point higher, but way below the elevated levels we saw into yesterday's session. We're seeing them at 4.64%. And of course, Kevin Warsh, Jackson Hole, will we see forward-looking guidance? The consensus is not really, but we'll have to wait until tomorrow to be able to see what happens. Brent crude prices, about 2.6% lower, falling for a straight three-day losing streak, essentially $86 on the barrel after that breakthrough agreement, temporary agreement between Iran and Oman. And then, of course, Bitcoin, it is below $80,000, but 79, it's edging higher by the second. Actually, futures markets suggest more upswing to Bitcoin. So two important assets we're keeping an eye on are Bitcoin and gold. Ray Dalio said, buy about 15% oil in your portfolio and just a little bit of Bitcoin. He alludes to a debt crisis on the horizon in the United States in 3 years' time. So something to keep an eye on, of course. And then Asian equities or Asian markets, for a look at what is happening there. We've got Winnie Su standing for us again in Hong Kong. Winnie, what do you have for us this morning?
9: Yeah, morning, Abir. Well, we are seeing Asian stocks extending gains for a second day on the lower oil prices, given the progress that we're seeing between Iran and Oman in terms of reopening that Strait of Hormuz. Now, that is also sentiment supported by the rebound in U.S. tech shares overnight after NVIDIA actually snapped 7 days of losses ahead of its earnings later today. Now, interestingly, I wanted to point out that in the past 4 quarters where we saw NVIDIA earnings actually beating estimates, we saw shares was down about 3 to 7% in the following week. So that's also perhaps something to watch out for. But overall, we are seeing that rebound in tech shares in Asia, with some of the tech heavy indexes here up more than 1%. Now, flip the board also cross asset. We just talked about gold, seeing a bit of a consolidation today after 5 days of rallying, but still over the past week up about 7% and hovering around those highest levels in 3 months. And worth pointing out how that is also supporting the gold related stocks. We are seeing the gold miner ETF here outperforming the broader world index by the most since April. Of course, the sustainability of this is really going to be depending on what comes out at the Jackson Hole meeting later this week. Back to you, Abir.
10: that Ray Dalio post is starting to make sense, then Winnie, of course, thank you as always for those updates. Now back to trade wars. The U.S.-Canada trade war continues to escalate. This is as the Trump administration weighs additional trade penalties against Canada. The talks come after Canadian Prime Minister Mark Carney unveiled dollar-for-dollar retaliation to the new tariffs that were imposed by the U.S. on Saturday. Let's get more on this story by Bloomberg senior editor Balazs Pinz, who joins us now from Hong Kong. Balazs, good to have you with us. It seems like we've been having headlines about this latest trade war since the weekend, really. Can you tell us a little bit more about the retaliation measures that were recently announced or just momentarily announced by Canada?
11: That's right, Amir. It does seem like a tit-for-tat situation. We talked about dollar-for-dollar tariffs here. What we mean by that is that the latest announcements by Canada affect about $20 billion worth of annual U.S. exports, which is the same number of Canadian exports that were affected earlier. The latest announcements concern U.S. steel, aluminum, furniture, milk, clothing, a whole range of products, including electronics and game consoles in that category as well. So it's a wide range of products. And what's interesting about that is that the states impacted the most are along the Midwest in the U.S., so states like Illinois, Michigan, Ohio, as well as California. A lot of these states are battleground states in the upcoming midterm election in the U.S., so that's why you can see where the U.S. is thinking about how they can respond. And one more thing worth noting about this latest announcement by Canada, Abir, is that this is a very sharp reversal in Carney's policy. When he came in originally, he actually lifted retaliatory tariffs that were put in by the Trudeau government in hopes of normalizing relations with the U.S. and starting talks. And it looked like that was working until Friday when everything broke down. And here we are now in this escalating trade war.
10: Yeah, definitely a shift in gears. It feels like he was kind of forced into that position. President Trump has been posting on Truth Social about this. Do we know the latest from him? Do we know what the U.S. response could include in response to what Canada has laid out?
11: Well, certainly the president's social media posts don't suggest that there's any de-escalation on the horizon. And our colleagues in Washington were able to report that the government in D.C. is actually thinking about ways to hit back at Canada again. And they are confident that they have many different tools at their disposal to retaliate. Those include, obviously, potentially increasing tariffs on more Canadian products again and trying to find different ways to pressure Canada. But as we just mentioned, that's a very delicate dance that they have to do, because they also have to think about the midterm election and how those U.S. States that are battleground states will be affected by any escalation in the trade war. But as we've seen from both the social media posts and from our own reporting, it does look like we might be in for more chapters in this tit-for-tat escalation.
10: All right, Balazs, we're going to have to leave it there. But of course, thank you as always, Bloomberg's Balazs Pinz. Now, moving on to the tech story, NVIDIA, which will deliver its quarterly earnings report later today. The results are being closely watched by investors who are looking to gauge the state of the AI industry's massive data center expansion. So let's get more from Bloomberg's senior strategist, Neil Kampling. Neil, good morning. Good early morning in your time. Thank you for being with us. Can you tell us a little bit more about what you're expecting out of those earnings later today?
12: Yeah, good morning. I think the setup is another very strong growth quarter expected. The street has around about 99% earnings growth year on year, 97% revenue growth, and 75% gross margin. So big expectations. It would potentially be the fastest growth quarter in over eight quarters. So the setup is strong. However, if we look at all of the anecdotes in terms of hyperscaler CapEx, hyperscaler earnings, Taiwan Semiconductor, their chip manufacturers, monthly growth rates we've had throughout the year. All of the signs are a strong setup into the print. But it's going to be clearly about the guidance. It's going to be clearly about what they're seeing in terms of competitive positioning. And so the strong setup doesn't necessarily move the stock itself, as you'd mentioned earlier in the show. But it is the key ecosystem that everyone will care about in terms of what they say in terms of the demand drivers going forward, I think.
10: Okay, and Neil, Bloomberg reported at the top of the week that NVIDIA has been warning customers about price increases, is that about 15% in some cases, to account for those surging memory chip costs. How can this impact margins, and would it have the impact immediately on the current or the last quarter's margins?
12: Sure. So I think as far as NVIDIA is concerned themselves, it shouldn't have an impact to the margins on the quarter they're about to report, or indeed any impact on their free cash flow. Free cash flow is expected to be over $210 billion in just this quarter being reported. Significant numbers. But we're clearly looking at the rise potentially of 15% for the servers in which the NVIDIA chips go into. And that's not necessarily driven by the chip pricing themselves, but actually being driven by, as you mentioned, the surge in memory prices, which some of the memory has gone up by triple digits so far this year. They're having to pass that cost on. So rather than perhaps impacting NVIDIA's margins, it may impact the margins of some of their customers as we move forward, particularly into calendar 2027. But it's certainly yet another point where AI inflation is going to come through in terms of the ecosystem and the pressure points that we see for many of the AI players.
10: All right, the theme of 2027 then, AI inflation. Neil, thank you as always for your time and insights. Bloomberg senior strategist Neil Kampling. Now, OpenAI says its new in-house chip outperformed NVIDIA's current flagship processor in key tests measuring efficiency and response speed. The company plans to start using the Jalapeno-branded chips later this year to support its AI models. The ChatGPT maker says customers will be able to choose between options focused on lower cost AI computing or faster performance. And coming up, the U.S. company that has signed the first and only nuclear microreactor partnership with the UAE. We will speak to Nano Nuclear Energy founder, chairman, and president, JU, next. This is Bloomberg.

0: Africa, a region rife with potential for growth and opportunities, but not without its challenges. 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On this episode,
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2: 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Insight with Haslinda Amin, only on Bloomberg. 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I'm Haslinda Amin in Mumbai. 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
3: Welcome back to Horizons Middle East and Africa. U.S. microreactor company Nano Nuclear Energy is on the path to deploy its technology to the Middle East. This is after signing the first and only nuclear microreactor partnership with the UAE. The agreement aims to help the country go off-grid, power desert data centers, and decarbonize oil and gas fields. So let's speak to the company's founder, executive chairman, and president, Jay Yu. Jay, good morning. Good to have you with us. Or good evening, probably your time. Let's just start with the partnership. What makes the UAE a compelling case for you to have the first partnership in the region?
4: Thanks for having me. The UAE is the first Arab nation to actually have a commercial nuclear power plant running. They have four continuous ones operating right now, and which helps generate 5.6 gigawatts of power, which almost powers about 20% of the population in the Middle East. Our partnership with EHC Investment, they're looking to help once again bring that technology, which we have a leading microreactor technology in the world, our Kronos MMR, which stands for micro modular reactor. We are having a full scale model being built at the middle of the campus of the University of Illinois, and we're looking to deploy that across the Middle East eventually.
3: Okay, so do you think that with this partnership that the UAE would become the regional hub for deploying those Kronos into the wider region? And then that leads me to, what are your ambitions in the wider region?
4: Yeah, so we look at the UAE as a staging point, but our microreactors are off-grid. The issues right now with geopolitical at the Strait of Hormuz, and that's playing a huge burden, I would say, to the world. And that puts the spotlight right back into nuclear. And with our technology, we're able to build that modularly. So that means transporting it through traditional shipping, road, rail, and we're able to scale nuclear truly because of the modular technology. And we use advanced fuel technology that essentially it can never explode. So we're looking at the next generation of nuclear technologies to actually scale across the world. And now with the big boom in AI data centers, especially with NVIDIA announcing earnings today, that will put a spotlight right back on the energy crisis as well.
3: So do you see that as the biggest demand sort of point, data center, or is it something else in the region where you could see the most demand out of?
4: Yeah, I just came back from NVIDIA's headquarters, and their main point and bottleneck is energy, right? AI data centers consume a massive amount of energy, and the current administration said for these big tech companies, they're asking them to bring their own power. So the bottleneck here is energy. It puts a spotlight right back on nuclear. And in the Middle East, they're looking to decarbonize this, right? The UAE is already looking to do this. Other countries are pouring in. Look at the news today with the president sending the Saudi agreement to Congress, right? They're looking to also leverage that again. So that means Saudi Arabia is looking to leverage civil nuclear power. And that puts a spotlight once again on advanced nuclear technologies, like what Nano Nuclear Energy is creating.
3: Okay. And what should we expect those reactors to be used for, Jay? And also, just how quickly can we see them up and running here in the UAE and in the wider region once, if deployed?
4: Yeah, we recently signed a multiple gigawatt deal with Tillman Digital Holdings, which is, they're a large infrastructure company. We're aiming towards in around 2030s up to 2040s of multiple gigawatts of deployment. And, you know, use cases, island communities, and a remote habitation, right? So a lot of the Middle East is desert landscape. We're able to deploy that technology off grid and bring clean energy and consistent baseload energy to the region.
3: And Jay, just finally, you spoke about the geopolitics in the region as a challenge that is being posed right now. What about the climate in this part of the world? Is that something that factors in your assumptions at all?
4: Yeah, I think it matches perfectly because you're looking at heat that, especially during the summer days where it could reach, in the U.S., we say 140 Fahrenheit, which is pretty much, you could sizzle an egg on the floor, essentially, right? That doesn't prevent us from deploying our reactors. Once again, our high temperature gas reactor is very safe. We call it walk away safe technology because we use the next generation of fuel, next generation of technology that essentially can never melt.
3: Jay, thank you for your time and insights this morning. And speaking about that deal, of course, Jay Yu, founder, executive chairman and president of Nano Nuclear Energy. Now coming up, Zimbabwe is breaking with its past of economic instability. This is as a turnaround takes hold. More details on that story coming up next. This is Bloomberg.

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4: 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More than what you need to know, it's what you need to think about.
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8: We're keeping an eye on those earnings out of Oracle.
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12: Welcome back to Horizons Middle East and Africa. Zimbabwe, which was once a poster child of triple-digit inflation and currency crashes, is breaking with its past as an economic turnaround takes hold. This is according to Citigroup, who says they expect inflation to fall this year, while a cash fiscal deficit will balance after falling to minus 6.7% of GDP in 2023. So, of course, to discuss this story, I'm now joined by Bloomberg's chief Africa correspondent, Jennifer Zapazaja. Jen, talk to us about what led to this turnaround in the story.
13: Well, it's been still in progress, is this story really, Abir, for Zimbabwe. And as you were just noting there, we spoke to Citibank, which pointed out quite a few factors that have contributed to this over the past few years. Let's just take a look at one of them, being which is the rising gold prices. Zimbabwe is a mid-tier gold producer, globally, but then also in Africa. And so the introduction of their ZiG currency, which is this gold-backed currency back in 2024, has helped stabilize their currency environment. We've also seen the country's export earnings for gold really skyrocket over the past few months. If you just take a look at the first half of 2026, export earnings jumped 69% to $3.1 billion. So gold really helping to stabilize their currency. But sticking with the currency story, we've also seen lithium really emerge as another factor to help support their foreign currency reserves. An emerging mineral for this country. So those are two factors that are very important. And also we've seen as the country and as really officials have pushed this ZiG, they've tried to at least stop printing additional money. So they're really trying to push for this to be the dominant currency in the environment. So these are a few of the factors that we were speaking to Citibank, Citigroup about in particular. And probably most importantly, we should also point out that the IMF, the country is now in discussions with the IMF and actually have this 10-month program that is a part of the story, staff monitor program, excuse me. And so it's seeming like, at least from an investor perspective, there are a few green shoots that are giving more credibility and support to what is seeming like at least the early stages of a turnaround story for Zimbabwe.
12: And Jen, can you just walk us through what challenges may be lying ahead to that story?
13: Well, there's still quite a bit of caution in what I was just pointing out there. And I think if we just look at, let's take lithium, for example, we have seen lithium prices decrease slightly in this year. And so we've spoken to a few officials who say really relying on any sort of mineral is not fully stable for this type of environment. We should also take a look at what this country has been through. I mean, Zimbabwe has effectively been locked down out of international capital markets since 1999. You were mentioning there in the intro, many people remember that this was an economy that was once characterized by triple-digit inflation. And so there still are reputational risks for at what point investors should feel comfortable really investing back into the economy. There's, of course, somewhat volatile gold prices. And still, we should point out, for many people who have been to Zimbabwe, it's still very much a dollarized economy. And so, though we have seen the introduction of the ZiG very much encouraging more usage of this currency, it's still very much reliant on the dollar. So still quite a bit of headwinds for the country to navigate and for investors still to decide on themselves.
7: All right, Jen, thank you as always for monitoring these stories. Bloomberg's chief Africa correspondent, Jennifer Sapisaja. Now, before we let you go, some breaking news across the Bloomberg terminal just now. Bloomberg learns that SoftBank is in talks of about a potential $10 to $20 billion bond offering. This is to help pre-finance a loan for OpenAI. The offering could come as early as September, we learned, and the sale proceedings will be used to repay a $40 billion bridge loan that was secured earlier this year for its investment in the United States tech giant. And now a quick look at equity benchmarks before we head out. U.S. futures still not doing much, one-tenth lower. Euro stocks pointing a little bit higher this morning. That is it for Horizons Middle East and Africa. This is Bloomberg.
14: 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It's a special edition of Bloomberg Surveillance, live from the Jackson Hole Economic Symposium.
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1: This is Bloomberg Daybreak Europe for this Wednesday, the 26th of August from London and Brussels. Coming up today.
2: Looking for a way through, Iran and Oman discuss an interim framework to reopen the Strait of Hormuz.
1: Escalation risks. The Trump administration considers more trade penalties on Canada as their dispute ratchets up.
2: Meta makes a move. The social media giant discusses settling a landmark case, accusing it of deliberately designing apps to be addictive for teenagers.
1: Plus, a giant of an artist and the gift that kept on giving the biggest names in music pay tribute to Dolly Parton, who has died at the age of 80.
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1: Good morning. Let's start by looking at the market. So the MSCI Asia Pacific Index is higher this morning, up by 0.9%. A rally across Asia this ahead of Nvidia's earnings. Oil prices are down by 2.2% this morning. Brent crude futures trading $86.69. It means that this week oil prices have retreated by 8.6%. The Canadian dollar's weaker. We have the US PCE, the inflation data to come later on Wednesday. That's also something to watch. And European stock futures are up by 0.1%. Those are the markets.
2: Our top stories. Iran and Oman are discussing an interim reopening of the Strait of Hormuz. According to a joint statement from both foreign ministries, the initiative seeks to establish a temporary joint maritime corridor, as well as a project for mine clearance to restore safe navigation. Our Middle East correspondent Abir Abu Omar says a resolution may still be far away.
23: There will be further negotiations, of course, between the two countries to find a more permanent solution over the next 30 to 60 days, in which the two countries are going to discuss multiple things, including the management over the Strait of Hormuz. So that's back to the table. Iran's assertion of dominance over the waterway is still very much a point of discussion, and it doesn't seem to be going away.
2: That's Bloomberg's Abir Abu Omar. Iran's deputy foreign minister says the two countries will hold further talks about securing a new permanent route through the waterway within 30 to 60 days, according to the semi-official Tasnim news agency. The news comes after a Chinese foreign ministry spokesperson said China would take all necessary measures to safeguard its interests after the US sanctioned dozens of its entities for dealings with Tehran.
1: Now, Ontario's Premier Doug Ford has called for a truce in his war of words with President Trump, whilst backing Canada's plan to retaliate against fresh US tariffs. Canada announced that it will double its existing levies on US steel and aluminium to 50%. It has also raised new tariffs on hundreds of products, including dairy, clothes, smartphones and electronics. Sources tell Bloomberg that the White House is now weighing further trade actions in response. Doug Ford has been speaking on Bloomberg's Balance of Power.
24: We have to go tariff for tariff and dollar for dollar. And it's unfortunate. We had an attack from President Trump on our sovereignty, on our country, on the economy that were so integrated. Both countries were both each other's number one customer. And it just doesn't make sense to attack each other.
1: That was the Premier of Ontario, Doug Ford, speaking to Bloomberg's Joe Matthew. He added that he wasn't opposed to further retaliation, but stopped short of endorsing a cutoff in electricity to the US.
2: The US Treasury's efforts to bring down borrowing costs are starting to show new effects in the bond market. Since Scott Bessent announced plans to expand bond buybacks, the spread between 30-year treasuries and their swaps has narrowed to the smallest since February. One rate strategist called the move a Bessent put and says that improved demand for long-dated debt. But iCapital's global investment strategist Dan Suzuki says that won't meaningfully move bond yields.
4: Basically, they went down by 10 bips for a day and then went back to right where they are. I think, first of all, the sizes that you're talking are minuscule, $64 billion a year. I mean, you got to put this into context. When we were doing QE, you're doing $120 billion a month, right? So we're talking about small percentages. They're still issuing like $100 billion of debt and then buying back two or four. These are really small numbers. It's more symbolic than anything.
2: Suzuki added he thought the US Treasury was trying to talk bond yields down without actually taking action. And there's growing concern about that approach. Billionaire investor Stanley Druckenmiller has called Bessent's intervention a mistake. Meanwhile, the Richmond Fed president Tom Barkin also warned there will eventually be a reckoning if US debt keeps rising.
1: Nvidia will deliver earnings later today, providing an update on its efforts to remain at the centre of the AI frenzy. Analysts expect the company's revenue to continue growing at breakneck speed, outpacing most rivals. Here's Bloomberg's Anthony Stevens.
5: They're going to report cracking earnings, as they always have. Four quarters in a row they beat on earnings, and the stocks dropped four times in a row. So that's not the problem here. It's his confidence, Jensen's confidence in maintaining margins, in maintaining the speed of growth, in maintaining the kind of trajectory around the build-out of compute in the US.
1: That was Anthony Stevens, who added that Nvidia faces margin compression from rising memory and component costs in Asia. It also has to contend with growing competition from would-be rivals developing custom silicon chips in the US.
2: Bloomberg has learned that Meta has discussed a potential mid-trial settlement with state attorneys general in California. The Blockbuster case accuses the company of deliberately designing Facebook and Instagram to be addictive to teenagers. It comes as the top legal officers of 29 states are seeking huge financial penalties and mandatory changes to how the platforms operate. The spokesperson for Meta had no immediate comment, and a representative of the Attorney General's office in California declined to comment.
1: Now to some news here in the UK. Andy Burnham is calling on British firms to offer work experience to teenagers. The Prime Minister is announcing a plan by supermarket chain Sainsbury's to offer 10,000 work experience placements in deprived areas. Bloomberg's James Wilcock has more now.
6: The UK spends £330 billion a year on welfare, with roughly one in six young people out of work. Prime Minister Andy Burnham wants to improve both of those figures by getting more young people into work placements. His political critics say Labour raised the minimum wage and strengthened employment laws, making it harder for young people to find a job. But the looming question is if AI might prompt an even bigger rethink of how people get onto the career ladder. In London, James Wilcock, Bloomberg Radio.
2: Tributes from the worlds of music and politics are being paid to Dolly Parton, the country music legend who's died at the age of 80. The singer, dubbed the Queen of Country, emerged from extreme poverty in rural Tennessee and was best known for hits including 9 to 5 and Jolene. Here is Dolly Parton speaking in a 1982 interview with Barbara Walters, talking about what she wanted to accomplish.
8: I want people to know there's some brains beneath the wig and a heart beneath the boobs. And I think people are beginning to see that.
2: Charlie Parton speaking in 1982. She died in Nashville yesterday after what her team described as a brief battle with cancer. US President Donald Trump wrote in a social media post, "There's never been anyone like her and never will," and ordered American flags to be flown at half-mast for a week. And those are some of our top stories this morning. And I think probably the one story that people will have seen, it was one of the last things that I saw before I went to bed last night, a lot of WhatsApp groups lighting up to share the sad news of Dolly Parton's death. Some of the tributes that we've seen from the likes of Taylor Swift, Elton John, Taylor Swift talking about her being the gift that kept on giving, and signing off her tribute with I'll think of you each step of the way, which is a nice nod to I Will Always Love You as well. And I think, you know, I mean, such a long career, obviously a huge philanthropist as well, and someone who's all of whose achievements are being remembered.
1: Yeah, absolutely. I love the quote from her team also. A rhinestone life that shone bright enough to the world for the world to see. Yeah, really beautiful tributes. And such a huge impact. I mean, I think that Barbara Walters interview with Dolly Parton is also particularly noteworthy because I think it highlighted the kind of deep poverty that Dolly Parton grew up in and the kind of efforts that she made actually to lift children out of poverty. That was one of her big kind of philanthropic aims, providing books to children, not just in the US, but in lots of places around the world. So
2: the Imagination Library that sent books all over the world as well. A really interesting one. I think, you know, there's so many parts of Dolly Parton's career that I think we've all been familiar with, you know, whether it was obviously the music, the performances, the humor, stage musical, 9 to 5, the films, even more recently, the Netflix film Dumpling, you know, showing the longevity of her music as well. I think we'll still be hearing those tunes for many, many years to come. But I mean, some of the tributes, the Empire State Building in New York lighting up in pink overnight in her honor.
1: Well, let's have a look at markets now, shall we? The MSCI Asia Pacific Index is up this morning by 0.9%. You've got Samsung and SK Hynix both up nearly 3%. That has also helped to see the KOSPI rally this ahead of the Nvidia earnings that we've already mentioned. Oil prices 2.2% lower for Brent crude futures at $86.68. It means the decline for oil prices is more than 8% over the course of this week. We get US PCE inflation data later on Wednesday after the consumer confidence figures out of the US, a 7-month low in August. Canadian dollars weaker, 0.2%. European stock futures are up currently 0.2%. Those are the markets.
2: Well, in a moment, we'll bring you our special report from the Spanish enclave of Ceuta, almost a month after that day when some 80,000 people crossed over from Morocco. But first, we'll bring you up to date with the latest from the Middle East. Those talks between Iran and Oman, an interim framework being talked about to reopen the Strait of Hormuz, part of the story that's pushing oil prices lower this morning. Dana Crate, our bureau chief in the UAE, joins us now for more on that story. Dana, what do we know about the progress on this plan from Iran and Oman, and will the US agree to it?
0: Good morning. Oman and Iran have been negotiating to ease tensions through the waterway. And yesterday they said they discussed but don't seem to have reached a final agreement on what they called an interim framework to set up a joint route that's administered by both. So, and also a plan to clear mines. And they said there were technical talks regarding a permanent route. And on your question of whether the U.S. will agree, I think Oman's move to carve out that southern route that ships were passing through with the help of the U.S. Last month and before, of course, the MOU broke down, shows that Oman wants to come to an agreement, or Oman doesn't want to isolate itself from the U.S. and, of course, from its neighbors, and doesn't want to come to an agreement with Iran that, you know, doesn't ultimately safeguard its position there. Oman's foreign minister later said that he would discuss with regional countries navigation as well, and this is Oman's attempt to make it more of a regional solution. And that also actually echoes what Qatar said yesterday about countries coming together to figure out this navigation. So yesterday what we had was an interim framework, but it wasn't very clear of the details of how it would happen and whether both routes would be used or there would be no specific routes at all and just the ships can go through.
1: Okay, so that's the negotiations between Iran and Oman. But look, oil prices have reacted positively. They have continued to retreat. Does this actually help when it comes to negotiations between the US and Iran? How much does this support that?
0: Oil prices are reacting positively, I would say, not just because of this agreement or the discussions between Iran and Oman, but also what we saw yesterday of signals or a push from mediators to reopen negotiations. So Pakistan, one of the main mediators, of course, dispatched its negotiator, the army chief, to Tehran, and seems he was holding a proposal, not from the U.S., but kind of a proposal to try to get some sort of a breakthrough in those stalled talks and perhaps revive the MOU. Qatar yesterday also said it was focusing on the talks between the U.S. and Iran, but that there wasn't anything new. And during the visit of the Pakistan Army Chief Munir to Tehran, Iran conveyed that it wants a return to the MOU, of course, the Islamabad agreement, and the implementation of its provisions, including, of course, the Iranian arrangement over the Strait of Hormuz. So this could help, or we could see a breakthrough, but it's not clear yet what the oil prices are reacting on is the framework, but also that there was something positive yesterday that, you know, Pakistan was trying to get some sort of a breakthrough in between the US and Iran.
2: Just a word on some of the practical difficulties here as well. How difficult will it be to restore shipping through the Strait of Hormuz if there is an agreement? We've had President Trump claiming that the US Navy has cleared mines from the waterway.
0: Mm-hmm. On President Trump's claim, I think from the Oman and Iran's statement yesterday, they said they will have a plan to clear the mines. And there is a lot of skepticism about whether there are mines or not on President Trump's claim on that bid. And I think also we've seen some European countries also being very skeptical with regards to that. With regards to your question of whether it will be difficult or not, it is going to be very tense, right, and mired with complications and unanswered questions about the U.S. blockade and whether President Trump would lift that. Iran would want to ship its oil to allow for others to do so, as it has said multiple times. If we're not shipping oil, no one will. And I think the major obstacle to that is whether the U.S. would be willing to lift the blockade and return to the MOU. If that happens simultaneously with this route reopening between Oman and Iran, then, you know, yes, it, you know, shipping and oil can go through. But of course, you know, the main issue and why the MOU, you know, fell apart, and it's because Iran was firing at ships going through the southern route close to Oman, and the U.S. retaliated. So for everything to really come in place, I think it's not just an Oman-Iran agreement over navigation, but also the U.S. would have to lift the blockade for Iran to agree for ships to go through.
1: Yeah. Okay, Donna, thank you so much for being with us. Donna Kreish, our bureau chief in the UAE, taking us through the latest when it comes to the Middle East.
2: The images of thousands of people swimming into the Spanish territory of Ceuta from Morocco at the end of July were seen around the world. Most of those were quickly returned across the border, but Ceuta and Madrid are still grappling with the consequences of that day. Our Madrid bureau chief, Rodrigo Arajuela, joins us now for more. Rodrigo, our team has been reporting from the Spanish territory. What is the situation like there now, almost a month after this day, when 80,000 people are estimated to have crossed the border?
9: But yes, so the story, if you want, has kind of disappeared from most, you know, front pages outside Spain, and the images, you know, are starting to fade from people's minds. But the fallout is still there. So there were, as you say, about 80,000 people who came in. Most of those, around 90%, had returned to Morocco or were returned in the first 72 hours. But there's still at least 5,000. Estimates vary a lot. So some say 5,000, some say 10,000. Now, Ceuta is a city of 75,000. So if you have 5,000 or 10,000 people in a city of 75, it's a lot of people. And these are people who are still sleeping rough, who are on the street, mainly or mostly young, underage, and a lot of them are men, and a large portion of them were sleeping on the streets. So there is still a lot of work to be done taking care of them. There are several aspects of concern. One is the actual lodging of these people. There have been political tensions between the central government and the local government as to what facilities can be used. So that was one issue, where to put these people. Second, because a lot of them are still underage, the legal status and the legal processes for returning them to their countries of origin is more complicated than with adults. And then the third issue, which is becoming a debate or concern, is health issues. If you have people sleeping on the streets, sleeping in these very dire and poor conditions, and living with limited resources as far as water and food goes, the concern is health issues, both for them and the appearance of diseases. So there are three or four different strands of concerns for government and for the governments as to what to do with the situation. And obviously for the local residents, it is still a major point of concern.
1: Indeed. And so are people in Ceuta worried about something like this actually happening again? What is being, you know, done about that?
9: So obviously the concern exists about this happening again, that I don't think that at this stage that is the most imminent concern. It's not the most pressing concern. There have been steps taken by both the Moroccan government and the Spanish government to try to limit the risks of this. The last time something similar had happened, but not nearly at this scale, was in 2021, when 10,000 people crossed the border in a similar way. So it's not something that happens, regularly. But it is something that could happen. What has happened so far is that the Moroccan government has really increased its control of its border on its side with more law enforcement officers. On the Spanish side, the government has sent 500 extra police officers or civil guard, which is a similar police force in Spain. They have also started expanding there's kind of like a buoy or, you know, some border lines. There are basically cables into the water to make it harder for people to swim across, because you have to swim further into the sea before you can come back to from Morocco, because you have to kind of circle these cables. And so they have extended that quite a few hundred meters into the water to make it harder. So those are three steps: Moroccan police, Spanish law enforcement, and then more actual physical impediments for people to cross. So those are the first steps. And then obviously there's always the debate as to how you handle this going further to stop anything similar happening down the line.
2: What has all of this meant for Spain's international relations, both with Morocco, but also with those European countries who'd been extremely critical of Madrid during this crisis?
9: So yes, the initial fallout was quite bad. A lot of governments across Europe expressed concern, frustration, and even anger. Obviously, the biggest image in the sense was what happened with Italy. The government there is very anti-immigration, and it's very top of its agenda, and it's something that's very close to, you know, its own constituency. So they were very quick to come out and say that, you know, action had to be taken against Spain, and they are the ones who put border controls for any travels from Spain. However, it wasn't the only Italy, which is a country which is ideologically very far from the Spanish government right now. One of them is extreme right, the other one is clearly within the left. But there were other countries, Denmark, for example, which also has a social democrat government. You know, they also aligned with Italy rather than with Spain, which would be kind of their natural ideological place. And so a lot of countries came out, were very critical. It was Spain quite aggressively came out and explained that the people who are in Ceuta, foreigners who are in Ceuta, do not have the same rights to travel across the European Union, the Schengen area, that people in other parts of Spain have. When you're in Ceuta, you need special papers to get into the rest of Europe. So those tensions around that issue, which was the main point of contention, so soon cooled down. So I would say that tensions, the clear tensions that are out on the surface, have sort of calmed, except with Italy. And even with Italy, the war of words, if you want, has kind of cooled. But but that was the main issue. The biggest issue for the government right now, I would say, is local and domestic politics rather than foreign politics at this stage today.
2: Okay. Rodrigo, thank you very much for joining us. Rodrigo Orihuela, our Madrid bureau chief there.
1: Now, it's 6:23 a.m. here in the City of London. Looking at the markets and updating you there firstly. So stock futures for Europe are up about 0.1%. US stock futures in the red. We've had something of a rally in Asia. MSCI Asia Pacific Index up 0.7%. The KOSPI up by 1.1%. Samsung and SK Hynix are the drivers in Asia. And this ahead of the Nvidia earnings that will come out late this evening, London time. So that's one set of issues we're thinking about. Oil prices are dropping. Brent crude futures are down by 2% now, $86.84. So actually, over the course of this week, Brent crude has retreated more than 8%. And yet, still red flags. For example, the ECB's Isabel Schnabel speaking to Bloomberg this morning, saying that interest rates must rise further on inflation risk. So those inflation risks are still a big worry for at least some European policymakers.

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1: Continues to strike the nation's refineries at a record pace. Bloomberg understands the government may prolong current restrictions for another month. Those are some of our global news headlines.
2: Stephen, thank you. Now let's get more on the ongoing trade war between the US and Canada. Sources tell Bloomberg that the Trump administration is discussing further trade action against its northern neighbor. This is after Canada announced dollar-for-dollar tariffs in retaliation for the 50% US levies that are due to take effect from the 1st of January. Now, one of the key backers of Canada's response is the Ontario Premier, Doug Ford. He's been speaking to Bloomberg's Joe Matthew and Katie Lyons, and he began by calling actually for a truce in terms of the war of words between him and President Trump.
3: Well, you know, I think things got a little heated, Joe, yesterday between both of us. He was throwing insults. He's not shy to throw insults to anyone. And I hit back. But I think it'd be more productive if we actually sit down and the prime minister and the president sit down and have a fair deal for everyone. Because right now there's not certainty in either country. There's not stability. I talked to a lot of governors and senators and congresspeople. They need certainty. Their constituents need certainty. And the way you do it is by signing a fair trade deal. And I told the prime minister, no deal is better than a bad deal. And we have to go tariff for tariff and dollar for dollar. And it's unfortunate. We had an attack from President Trump on our sovereignty, on our country, on the economy, that were so integrated. Both countries were both each other's number one customer, and it just doesn't make sense to attack each other.
4: Well, we understand Ontario is disproportionately impacted by these tariffs when you look across the country of Canada. Will you move, if this is the direction we're going in, to cut off electricity to the United States as you threaten?
3: Well, I wouldn't say cut it off, but surcharges for sure. It doesn't make sense to the Ontario people that when we're under attack economically, that we'd be sending electricity down to companies and residents to keep their power going. I have an idea, Joe. I'd like to send more electricity down there. I'd like to create Fortress North America and keep an eye on people that may not see eye to eye with both countries like China and Russia. But right now, it seems like the president's treating communist China better than his closest friend and ally for over 200 years. It's not productive, and a tariff on Canada is nothing more than a tax on the American people, and we've seen that. They're going to be paying thousands of dollars more in cost. The president ran on reducing unemployment, and it's actually, he lost jobs last month. We gained 52,000 in Ontario alone, 120,000 in 4 months. We're diversifying our trade, and once that train leaves the station, and we're dealing with other countries around the world, which we've seen increases of 100-150% of new trade, mm-hmm. it's hard to turn that train around. So we're going to continue working with the administration, and I'm confident the prime minister and the president, hopefully the president will come to their senses and actually make a fair deal.
4: Well, I'll tell you, I've been watching the president's Truth Social feed, as I am sure you have. He's been saying a lot, posting a lot about Canada, including this one. The U.S. is giving serious consideration, he says, to changing the name of Lake Ontario to Lake America, in that we don't expect to be doing much business with Ontario much longer. How much of this is serious, Premier? How much of this is chest thumping around the negotiating table that will actually end up in a deal?
3: Well, you know, something that's up to the president. If he wants to change Lake Ontario to Lake America, I know Canadians, we're always going to call it Lake Ontario, but that's a lot of rhetoric again. And he's saying he won't do a lot of business with Ontario. Well, let me remind the president, 9 million Americans wake up every single morning to produce a product, a widget, or a service for Ontario. If we were a standalone country, which I never recommend, we'd be your third largest trading partner in the world, Ontario alone. Canada is your number one customer. Ontario is a number one customer to 15 states and number two to 12 others. So it would really, really affect a lot of states. I'll give you an example, Joe. You know, already the auto sector has been hit by $110 billion. That's $110 billion. And I

0: you know, I feel for the auto workers in Ontario, but I also, because I love the Americans, I love the U.S., I think about the workers in Texas and Kentucky and Michigan and Illinois and Ohio that are going to lose their job because we buy 400% more vehicles than anywhere else in the entire world. And so that's, it's going to be unfortunate if we go down this road.
1: Bring us inside to the extent that you can. What happened on Saturday night? There was a lot of ink spilled in the days before this to suggest that a deal was at hand. We know things fell apart at the 11th hour. There has been reporting that Howard Lutnick might have been the one who pulled the plug on things. Who are you looking at on the other side of the table who is walking away from the table?
0: Well, what happened, I mentioned, we're the engine of Canada, Ontario is, and I told the Prime Minister, this is an absolute terrible deal. It's a terrible deal for auto sectors, for steel workers, for manufacturing.
1: But did the terms of that deal change at the last minute? We understand that there was some real miscommunication in the way these messages were sent.
0: It was, what I understand, they kept changing the goalposts constantly right up to the last minute. And you can't negotiate when you change the goalposts in the last minute. You have to have trust and faith in your partner.
2: So that was Doug Ford, the Premier of Ontario there, who was speaking to Bloomberg's Joe Matthew and Kayleigh Lyons. I mean, just interesting, how heated those exchanges became between President Trump and Doug Ford on social media yesterday and in previous days. But Doug Ford sort of trying to lower the temperature. And you've got to remember that Ford, of course, is the head of the Conservative Party in Ontario. So he's actually at the kind of opposite end politically versus the Prime Minister of Canada, Mark Carney, who's obviously the head of the Liberal Party. But a very interesting interview with Joe Matthew and Kayleigh Lyons, one of the top conversations, bringing that to you. Coming up next, we'll look at the markets.
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4: 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It's actually been fairly solid. That resilience, though, will be tested much more as we go into the second half of the year.
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2: Good morning from London. I'm Caroline Hepke, 6:32 in London.
7: 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I'm Stephen Carroll in Brussels. 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
2: Looking at the markets, Asia equities are rallying. European stock futures this morning up 0.1%, and oil prices retreating. Brent crude futures down by 1.9%, with 10-year US Treasury yields trading this morning at 4.64%. Those are the markets.
7: Our top stories, Iran and Oman are discussing an interim reopening of the Strait of Hormuz. According to a joint statement, the initiative seeks to establish a temporary joint maritime corridor and a project for clearing mines from the Strait. Bloomberg's Jill Desis explains.
8: What we're looking at right now is these negotiations that are happening between Iran and Oman leaders to try to reopen the Strait of Hormuz, at least on a temporary basis, and then create a pathway toward something that may be a little bit more permanent, that expected to take place over 30 to 60 days. Of course, we've had some stop starts when it comes to trying to negotiate those pathways to open the Strait of Hormuz, so we'll have to see.
7: Our news desk editor, Jill Desis, speaking earlier this morning. Iran's deputy foreign minister says the two countries are set to hold further talks about securing a new permanent route through the strait within 30 to 60 days. That's according to the semi-official Tasnim news agency. This news comes after a Chinese foreign ministry spokesperson said the country would take all necessary measures to safeguard its interests after the US sanctions dozens of entities for its dealings with Tehran.
2: And lastly, the ECB's Isabel Schnabel says that interest rates must rise further due to the Middle East conflict and a resilient Eurozone economy. Speaking to Bloomberg yesterday, the ECB official said that inflation is unlikely to return to target over the medium term at the current policy rate, adding that further tightening will be necessary.
7: Coming up next on Bloomberg Daybreak Europe, we will bring you our interview with Northrop Grumman CEO Kathy Warden on what's next for the defence industry. Stay with us for that. This is Bloomberg.

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1: ABC News, I'm Dave Packer. We're learning more about the death of Dolly Parton. A publicist revealing late Tuesday that Parton died after bravely facing a brief battle with cancer. Fans visiting Nashville's Country Music Hall of Fame, where there is a Dolly Parton exhibit expressing their shock.
2: Always known her as a great musician, singer, actress. And after going to her exhibition here, I found out a lot more about what a generous, generous person she was, and what a friend of the state of Tennessee, how much she's actually done here.
1: Dolly Parton was 80. The U.S.-Canada trade war explodes immediately after President Trump hit Canada with 50% tariffs. Canada striking back, imposing new tariffs on 700 U.S. imports beginning in less than 2 weeks. In South Carolina, Senator Darlene Graham won a special primary Republican election to fill the seat of her brother, the late Senator Lindsey Graham, for a full term. This is ABC News.
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8: On the latest Balance of Power podcast, we talk with Democratic Congressman Gabe Amo of Rhode Island on the impact that President Trump's trade war with Canada is having on his state.
9: All of these people who are working every day with higher costs because of this administration will suffer. And then what might not be reflected in those numbers is the impact on tourism. Mm-hmm. You know, you mentioned I have Newport in my district. Yeah. I have the birthplace of the American.
8: When's the last time you saw a Canadian walking around?
9: Well, they're around, but I'll say the numbers are down. I've spoken with the tourism councils. I've spoken with leaders there who have said that the bad feelings, the animus between our nations has yielded less interest in coming down. You see it in tour bus numbers. You see it at all of our sites. So there is a secondary set of effects with the lack of good feeling between our nations. When you have the president saying that he wants to rename Lake Ontario, look,
8: you know somebody's showing up with legislation to do that next year.
9: He's a one-trick pony. We already did that thing. You know, the president has to step up to the plate and lead. Yeah. And right now, all he's doing is causing more chaos. And who hurts? The American people every single time at their bank accounts and at their dinner tables when they're making these tough decisions.
8: Do you take heart in the fact that Canadian tariffs don't take effect till next month and those we are threatening don't take effect till January of 2027. Everybody climbs down from this, right? Have we not seen this movie?
9: Well, brinksmanship should not be the way we operate.
8: Yeah.
9: There are other ways to conduct our business.
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11: Good morning at 6:40 a.m. here in London. Looking at the markets, MSCI Asia Pacific Index is up by 0.8%. The All Country World Index up by 0.1%. Looks like the handover will be positive from an Asia equity session that has seen a marked rally for the likes of Samsung, SK Hynix. The Kospi is also up this morning 1.4%. US stocks 50 futures are gaining 0.1%. Nasdaq futures though down by 0.1%. And there are still plenty of risk events to think about for this week, not just Nvidia earnings, but you've also got the US PCE, the preferred inflation gauge for the Fed that emerges on Wednesday. And then you've got the Jackson Hole speech from Kevin Walsh on Friday, as well as these ratcheting trade tensions. Looking at the Canadian dollar, it's weaker 0.2% against the US dollar as we look to oil prices, which have fallen significantly. They're down 1.7% this morning, $87.08 for Brent crude futures, which means more than 8% decline just for this week in terms of the retreat in oil prices. 10-year Treasury yields are up 1.5 basis points at 4.64. Let's get to Stephen Carroll now, who's in Brussels and has the latest global news headlines for us. Good morning.
12: Caroline, thank you. Iran and Oman are discussing an interim reopening of the Strait of Hormuz. A joint statement says the initiative seeks to establish a temporary joint maritime corridor, as well as a project to clear mines to restore safe navigation through the waterway. Russia is discussing extending its ban on diesel exports as Ukraine continues to strike the country's refineries at a record pace. Bloomberg understands Moscow may prolong current restrictions for another month. And in the US, Senator Darlene Graham won a primary race to replace her late brother Lindsey Graham as the Republican candidate in South Carolina. She's been helped by support from Donald Trump, who has campaigned with her in recent days. Those are some of our global news headlines.
11: Stephen, thank you so much for that update, plus the politics out of the US. Right, let's think about one of our big conversations today. Northrop Grumman's CEO is seeing the strongest demand environment in decades. Kathy Warden says that the US defense giant is moving to expand production capacity as it sees a more dangerous world. Speaking to Bloomberg's Katie Lyons, Warden was asked if more investment was needed in the sector because of the war in the Middle East.
13: There's certainly the need for more investment, but I will say that we have been investing. When you look at the work that we've been doing in our company, we didn't start this last year or even a couple of years ago. Certainly as we saw increases in national security spending, both by the U.S. and our partners around the globe, we started to plan for and build capacity for that moment. We just in the last 2 years alone have added 2 million more square feet of manufacturing space. We've opened those facilities they are producing today. I'll be at a facility tomorrow walking the floor, and it is a buzz with activity in our manufacturing plants today. So that work has been underway and is delivering results today. With that said, there is more capacity expansion planned because, to your point, the administration sees the need for far more, sometimes two times, four times the amount of capacity that we have in place at this moment.
14: Well, and when you consider what they're trying to ramp up, things like THAAD and Patriot systems, because we've been using them for air defenses in the Middle East, how much of that is about expanding a factory footprint versus being reliant on specific components like solid rocket motors being able to be ramped up quickly?
13: We build solid rocket motors, as you know, and we have seen that that area of the supply chain had limitations because in most cases, each weapon only had one company qualified to produce. And when you have an expectation to very dramatically increase capacity, one company trying to do that across multiple weapon systems obviously has limitations. So the government has sought more sources. And for tactical missiles, Northrop was not a primary provider. And we're getting the opportunity now to become a second source supplier for solid rocket motors in that area. We had focused more on strategic missiles, think bigger solid rocket motors. And now we are getting qualified to produce some of the smaller ones for products like PAC-3.
14: Do you see more room to grow in the munitions space specifically, since it seems that that is an area of acute focus for the Pentagon right now?
13: Yes, we believe that's going to be one of the fastest growing parts of our market, if not the fastest growing market. And we are positioned with capacity. I mentioned that 2 million square feet of manufacturing space. Some of that is dedicated to solid rocket motor production. And we had a head start there. We started that investment more than 3 years ago. So we've already doubled capacity. We have another plant that we are building today that will take capacity to about 3x what it was when we started this expansion. So that positions us as we are signing these new contracts and becoming qualified to be a supplier to be ready to go now.
14: Well, and I want to go back to your point about how sometimes there is one supplier of one key component. Is that the biggest challenge in scaling up so much of this, is specific bottlenecks in the supply chain such as that? And do you feel like you have enough visibility into the sub-tier parts of the supply chain right now?
13: We have been focused on increasing that visibility all the way down the supply chain. We've always had very good visibility to our first tier and even our second tier supply, but we now are down to the material level, the very commodities that our first and second tier suppliers are relying upon, and we're doing capacity planning with those suppliers as well, so that we can assure from the very basic parts, which in a solid rocket motor is chemicals, for instance, that we have enough supply to build all the way up to the manufactured product.
14: Well, and you're doing this work as a company, but what is the Pentagon asking of you in terms of its own visibility into that? Are they seeking information from you or giving you information?
13: It's a little bit of both. It is a partnership. It is mostly asking for the information that we have and then offering to supplement that, because they can see beyond our portfolio into the demands of other companies that are supplying them, and they have a fuller picture of what that supply ecosystem looks like in the aggregated demand.
14: Well, trying to get that fuller picture on the Pentagon side, the Deputy Defense Secretary Feinberg sent out a memo just last week asking for more specific cost and pricing data. And I wonder what your reaction to that was, and whether or not it is asking for something overly burdensome for you and other companies, or if this is relatively on par with what Northrop already would be providing as it seeks a contract.
13: In most cases, we're already providing that data today, and we have systems set up that allow us to collect it, and we are all for transparency, and so we're happy to provide it. There are companies that don't have systems, they're called cost accounting systems, that collect that data and have auditability and transparency to the government for that data today. And so I am sure that from some in industry, you might hear that this is going to require them to take extra steps. For the most part, this is something that we already are structured to do.
14: Well, and let's talk about different contracts you may be doing that for. Northrop is competing right now for a Navy fighter. The FAXX could be awarded sometime soon. And I just wonder what you feel is the company's positioning right now in terms of being well positioned to potentially have to develop that program from the ground up while also trying to scale up everything else, B-21 included.
13: Yes. We've spent a lot of time looking at how we will execute the program, and I feel confident in our team's ability to do that with all of the other things that we have underway. For each team gets a dedicated set of individuals who are focused solely on executing that program, and at the same time, our company has resources that can surge to support aspects of our business, like an FAXX program, which would have a steep ramp at the beginning. And that has worked very well for us. We perform well in those early days to get a program off to a running start. And in this case, we've ensured that we have suppliers ready to do the same, investing alongside of us and prepared to execute.
11: So that was the Northrop Grumman CEO, Kathy Warden, there. She was speaking to Bloomberg's Katie Lyons at a Bloomberg event in Washington yesterday. It does sound like the defense contractor, basically on a war footing, on a wartime sort of footing, is supporting the Trump administration's efforts around the world.
15: Yeah, indeed. Look, it's going to be very interesting to see how that is going to develop for those companies, as well as we're looking not only at the developments in the conflict in the Middle East, but of course also what it's going to mean in terms of Ukraine as well, given that there are pressures on things like those Patriot missiles that we know Ukraine is looking for more of as well. So the very interesting moment to be speaking to representatives of the defence industry like Kathy Warden. Coming up next on Bloomberg Daybreak Europe, we're going to look at some of the stocks driving trading in Asia with our markets reporter Anthony Stevens. Stay with us. This is Bloomberg.
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22: Ted Morrison of Baird writing, component growth and pricing for AI infrastructure is inflecting with lead times. The Street is worried about shortages starting in the fourth quarter of this year. Ted joins us now for more. It's good to see you. So much to talk about. Is that a good problem to have?
23: It's a great problem to have. I mean, they've got pricing leverage and they've got more demand than they can fulfill. And I think you're going to see that in the NVIDIA report. I mean, most of the Street is above $92 billion and $209 for EPS. And I think they're going to surprise the Street on some very robust earnings and commentary.
24: Ted, just how out of the ordinary is that to have mutual funds, perhaps this level of activity that you've seen in that type of rotation that they've undergone?
23: I've been doing this for a couple decades. The turnover on the mutual fund side, on the trading aspect, has been very much elevated because they're chasing attribution. Whether, I don't care if it's technology or healthcare or whatever, they've got to be very aggressive in moving in and out of certain sectors. I think the macro that NVIDIA is going to talk about, you're looking at $1.1 trillion of spend next year. That's up 40%. So look at this year. That's historic. So I think if you look at the AI trade, we're going to need a hell of a lot of components.
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11: Good morning, 6:53 a.m. here in the City of London. I'm Caroline Hepke. Looking at the markets, Asian equities are rallying. MSCI Asia Pacific Index is up by 0.8%. Looks like modest gains also for the European market. Euro Stoxx 50 futures are up by 0.8%. This ahead of the NVIDIA earnings. Revenue expected to have doubled compared to a year ago. The big debate in bond markets around the impact of Bessent bond buybacks to come. Some see it as a signal, others as a Bessent put. I must say that quite a lot of the European investors that we spoke to yesterday were much more sceptical, calling it basically a signal but not big enough to move bond markets. In terms of other things to think about, well, let's just firstly check on that 10-year Treasury yield, which is at 4.64, so up about 1.5 basis points. And this, of course, does come ahead of that US PCE data to come, the expectation for the July gauge, 3.6%. But what is it, 5 years that the inflation data is been above the Fed's target. The Canadian dollar is the last thing I'll check for you. It's actually weaker, 0.2% this hour against the US dollar. Those are the markets, Stephen.
15: Caroline, thank you very much. Let's take a look at some stocks on the move today in Asia. I'm Stephen Carroll with Caroline Hepker, and we're joined by our markets reporter, Anthony Stevens. Anthony, let's start, perhaps almost every day, it seems, with technology. Custom chips, a big focus with the OpenAI build-out. How's that playing out in the Asian session today?
0: That's a very interesting combination going into NVIDIA earnings. You have one of NVIDIA's biggest customers coming out with competitive chips. Now, OpenAI's chips are supposedly addressing the inference problems around LLM models like it has itself. So it's also solving problems for other LLMs. And why that's interesting is this custom chip trend continues to accelerate even as NVIDIA's own chips are sold out. So at the moment, there is pretty much insatiable demand for anything regarding computing power, but how far that runway extends is a big question in the NVIDIA earnings. But for now, that's enough for investors in Asia, with the runway in Taiwan and Korea very clear. You have the likes of MediaTek up 5.6%, Lagen is up, Limit up, and Samsung and Hynix continue their two-day rally. They started off very weak yesterday, and they've rallied around 6% in a straight line.
11: Interesting. Pharmaceutical shares are also on the rise. What's driving that?
0: So this speaks to like a new dawn in terms of drug development across a few technologies that's been brewing for a while. So you have had that mRNA technology that came out during COVID, now finally being put to use for other things, most notably skin cancer in the case of Moderna. Moderna was up 14% overnight, and that's pretty much got all of the mRNA players in Asia flying. Most notably CanSino, who again made the vaccines during COVID. That's up 23% to start. And there have also been some pretty strong earnings out of the Chinese pharma names like Insino Biopharm and Innovent, which are being buoyed by the Chinese success in the oncology space. Innovent, for example, is up 9% today.
1: Meanwhile, the drop in oil prices is having an effect on energy shares across Asia.
0: It has been interesting, right? As oil tracked higher, the oil shares, did keep up because margins on fuel products are quite tight at the moment. The production capacity is quite tight. So people did pile in to these oil names. And now this shock kind of drop in oil on the talks of Pakistan and Oman mediating a ceasefire has really rocked positioning. You're seeing Woodside down almost 4%. INEOS in Japan is underperforming the market sharply, down 2%. And SK Innovation is drastically underperforming the Korean bull market. It's down 9%.
11: Yeah, very interesting, isn't it, in terms of oil markets. I mean, I'm just kind of going back to the pharmaceutical story, though, that you mentioned, and Moderna's share price last week spiking that huge number, 177%. I mean, it was extraordinary, wasn't it, the kind of idea of personalised vaccines and this, in that late stage trial, being able to maybe reduce the recurrence of melanoma of this kind of deadliest skin cancer. I mean, yeah, it's hugely significant, isn't it? Briefly, Anthony, what do you think of the Bessent story about bond buybacks? I mean, this is the big debate in bond markets, isn't it? How much of a put is there in markets and the size and scale of the US Treasury market? What do you think of it?
0: There are two separate debates going on here. The first debate is how long can he pull this off for? How sustainable is it versus the pure fundamentals of the US economy? And on that front, you had Stanley Druckenmiller saying that it's not long-term feasible, and so many others, right, who point to the fact that the structural deficit in the US is the big problem pushing on yields, alongside the kind of deluge of AI debt that's coming as well. But on the short-term side of things, he is leaning into a very crowded trade. So he's maybe trying to just trigger a short squeeze, right? You have very extended positioning in ultra-long bond futures. You have very extended positioning in options on the same trade. While, yields are quite high and you do have real money that needs to be put to work at those yield levels. So he may just be needing to trigger a short squeeze to get what he wants while the situation with Iran is being worked out. So in terms of timing, it's very kind of a nuanced thing for people putting on this trade. You can put it on structurally, but you need to have the risk tolerance to let it run for a little while.
1: Yeah, certainly. We're very interested to see how that plays out as well. Anthony, thank you very much for joining us. Anthony Stevens, there, our markets reporter. And for more conversations like this, you can subscribe to our Stock Movers podcast for the biggest winners and losers in the stock market. In the next hour on Bloomberg Daybreak Europe, more on the situation in the Middle East, oil prices and gas prices now dropping after the latest reports around the Strait of Hormuz. Stay with us for more. 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
2: 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It's a special edition of Bloomberg Surveillance, live from the Jackson Hole Economic Symposium.
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11: This is Bloomberg Day Baker for this Wednesday, the 26th of August, from London and Brussels. Coming up today,
1: looking for a way through. Iran and Oman discuss an interim framework to reopen the Strait of Hormuz.
11: Escalation risks. The Trump administration considers more trade penalties on Canada as their dispute ratchets up.
1: Meta makes a move. The social media giant discusses settling a landmark case, accusing it of deliberately designing apps to be addictive for teenagers.
11: Plus, a giant of an artist and the gift that kept on giving, the biggest names in music pay tribute to Dolly Parton, who has died at the age of 80.
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1: Good morning from Brussels. I'm Stephen Carroll.
11: And I'm Caroline Hepke. 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
1: So today, the big event for markets is going to be the NVIDIA results coming after the close of trading in the US. Ahead of that, we have seen some gains in semiconductor shares, although fluctuation now in SK Hynix now lower on the day. The Samsung is up by 0.8. The Kospi in Seoul, 1.4% higher. European stock futures up by 0.2%. The other big story is the drop in energy prices that we're watching. Brent crude down by 1.8% now, below $87 a barrel. Natural gas prices on the Dutch TTF benchmark, 4.4% lower today, as the Bloomberg Dollar Spot Index is 0.1% stronger. Those are your markets.
11: And these are our top stories. Iran and Oman are discussing an interim reopening of the Strait of Hormuz. According to a joint statement, the initiative seeks to establish a temporary joint maritime corridor, as well as a project to clear mines from the waterway. Our Middle East correspondent, Abir Abu Omar, says that a reopening may still be far away.
25: There will be further negotiations, of course, between the two countries to find a more permanent solution over the next 30 to 60 days, in which the two countries are going to discuss multiple things, including the management over the Strait of Hormuz. So that's back to the table. Iran's assertion of dominance over the waterway is still very much a point of discussion, and it doesn't seem to be going away.
11: Bloomberg's Abir Abu Omar speaking. Iran's deputy foreign minister says that the two countries will hold further talks about securing a new permanent route through Hormuz within 30 to 60 days. Oil prices have dropped on the news, extending a decline this week to around 8%.
1: Bloomberg understands the US is considering more trade measures against Canada after Prime Minister Mark Carney unveiled retaliation to tariffs imposed by the Trump administration. Canada announced it will double its existing levies on US steel and aluminium to 50%. Ontario's Premier Doug Ford has been speaking to Bloomberg about the dispute. He called for a truce in his war of words with President Trump.
26: We have to go tariff for tariff and dollar for dollar. And it's unfortunate. We had an attack from President Trump on our sovereignty, on our country, on the economy that were so integrated. Both countries were both each other's number one customer. And it just doesn't make sense to attack each other.
1: Ontario Premier Doug Ford speaking to Bloomberg's Joe Matthew. According to a White House official, additional US escalation could include higher tariffs and other trade actions.
11: The US Treasury's efforts to bring down borrowing costs are starting to show new effects on the bond market. Since Scott Bessent announced plans to expand bond buybacks, the spread between 30-year Treasuries and their swaps has narrowed to the smallest since February. One rate strategist called the move a Bessent put and says that it improved demand for long-dated debt. But iCapital's global investment strategist Dan Suzuki says that won't meaningfully move bond yields.
5: Basically, they went down by 10 bips for a day and then went back to right where they are. I think, first of all, the sizes that you're talking are minuscule, $64 billion a year. I mean, you got to put this into context. When we were doing QE, you're doing $120 billion a month, right? So we're talking about small percentages. They're still issuing like $100 billion of debt and then buying back two or four. These are really small numbers. It's more symbolic than anything.
11: Suzuki added that he thought the U.S. Treasury was trying to talk bond yields down without actually taking action. And there's growing concern about that approach. Billionaire investor Stanley Druckenmiller has called Bessent's intervention a mistake. Meanwhile, Richmond Fed President Tom Barkin also warned that there will eventually be a reckoning if U.S. debt keeps rising.
1: ECB policymaker Isabel Schnabel says interest rates must rise further due to the Middle East conflict and a resilient Eurozone economy. Speaking to Bloomberg, the central bank's executive board member said inflation is unlikely to return to target over the medium term at the current policy rate due to high energy costs. She warned that acting only when this feeds into wages would leave policymakers behind the curve. The ECB was the first major central bank to raise borrowing costs over the Iran war. Officials have pitched next month's meeting as a crucial juncture to determine whether more is needed.
11: Now to the UK. Andy Burnham is calling on British firms to offer more work experience to teenagers. The Prime Minister is announcing a plan by the supermarket chain Sainsbury's to offer 10,000 work experience placements in deprived areas. Bloomberg's James Walcott has more.
6: The UK spends £330 billion a year on welfare, with roughly one in six young people out of work. Prime Minister Andy Burnham wants to improve both of those figures by getting more young people into work placements. His political critics say Labour raised the minimum wage and strengthened employment laws, making it harder for young people to find a job. But the looming question is if AI might prompt an even bigger rethink of how people get onto the career ladder. In London, James Wilcock, Bloomberg Radio.
1: Bloomberg has learned that Meta has discussed a potential mid-trial settlement of the case accusing it of deliberately designing Facebook and Instagram to be addictive for teenagers. Sources tell us the social media giant has held discussions with state attorneys general who are taking the case in California. They're seeking huge financial penalties and mandatory changes to how the platforms operate. A spokesperson for Meta had no immediate comment and a representative of the California Attorney General's office declined to comment.
11: And lastly, tributes from the worlds of music and politics are being paid to Dolly Parton, the country music legend who has died at the age of 80. The singer, who grew up in extreme poverty in rural Tennessee, was best known for hits including 9 to 5 and Jolene. Here is Parton speaking in 1982 with Barbara Walters, talking about what she wanted to accomplish.
7: I want people to know there's some brains beneath the wig and a heart beneath the boobs. And I think people are beginning to see that.
11: Dolly Parton speaking there in 1982. Parton died in Nashville yesterday after what her team described as a brief battle with cancer. US President Donald Trump wrote in a social media post, "There's never been anyone like her and never will." The Empire State Building in New York was lit up in pink overnight in her honor.
1: And those are some of our top stories in the programme this morning on the markets. Eurostoxx 50 futures up 0.1%. Oil and gas prices dropping. Brent crude down by 1.8% to $87 a barrel. Dutch natural gas on the TTF benchmark down by 4% today. In Asia, we have seen the shares and chip makers fluctuate. SK Hynix now lower on the day. Samsung Electronics is higher as we're counting down to the Nvidia earnings after the bell in New York today. We'll be looking at Nasdaq futures currently 0.2% lower.
11: Now, let's get into our top story. Oman and Iran have discussed an interim framework aimed at resuming shipping through the Strait of Hormuz. This as the US pushes to further isolate Iran economically. It was met by defiance from China over its ties to the regime. Joining us now is Bloomberg's Middle East correspondent, Abir Abu Omar. We heard a little snippet of you earlier, Abir, but you're back with us to explain in some more detail. So good to speak to you. Firstly, how far is the US going in terms of targeting China for its support of the Iranian regime?
8: Good morning, Caroline. Good to be here in real life. Well, I mean, what we had discussed over the past couple of days or so is that Scott Bessent press conference where he laid out those secondary sanctions. Again, the United States has gone to say that it will have those sanctions or secondary sanctions implemented against countries that will do trade or continue to do trade, financial transactions with Iran. That includes, of course, China, Turkey, countries, or some countries in the Gulf. And so it remains to be seen just how those countries are going to be adjusting. Some of those repercussions are going to have massive impacts. We've reported on countries like Turkey, for example, that takes a majority of its gas exports or imports from Iran. And then China, of course, 90% of their oil imports and oil product imports come from China. Now, the U.S. did go on to say that they will implement those sanctions, but we don't have a time frame for that. We also know that the U.S. did not list companies or financial institutions, of course, that will or that have facilitated trade and financial transactions in the past. You said in your intro, China kind of responded to this with some vehement rejection to those measures, saying that the relationship with Iran continues and that they prefer a return to diplomacy. So I guess the short answer is a lot of unclarity still about just how exactly this will happen and how this will translate into financial systems and then the physicality of those exports and imports.
1: On the question of the Strait of Hormuz, Abir, this report of an interim framework being discussed between Oman and Iran, what do we know about that, and is it a sort of plan that the US might accept?
8: Yeah, Stephen. Well, I mean, it's a breakthrough or something that resembles a breakthrough in this back and forth in the region. What we know is that for Iran and Oman, they came out with a joint statement. They said that this mechanism will be temporary. They'll go into further discussions to find a more permanent solution over the next 30 to 60 days. Now, we've discussed the mechanism over the past month or so. Of course, this has been in the final stages for a few weeks at this point. And there is a mechanism for inbound and outbound ships. But really what matters the most here is that Iran and Oman said that this will discuss the temporary route over the next phase. And then it will also go through who manages the strait. So if anyone were to draw an issue with this mechanism, it will be probably that clause about who manages the strait, because the entire world has really come out and said that it refuses for a natural waterway to be controlled by a single country. Iran has been quite adamant that it will assert dominance over the Strait of Hormuz. So I guess if the U.S. were to draw an issue, it will be with that clause. And then again, we'll have to see how that translates in real life.
11: Yeah, absolutely. There's also some other reporting in the New York Times about the U.S. potentially sending diplomats back to Middle East embassies, which I thought was also quite an interesting point. What do we know about that?
8: Yeah, absolutely. So the New York Times cites an internal document that they saw suggesting that some of the staff that had left throughout the peak of the war might be coming back to the region. And this suggests to us the reason this is important, of course, is because it may suggest that the U.S. is comfortable with those people coming back because it's not planning military strikes or a return to a full front warfare in the region. So a little bit of comfort there. Of course, oil prices are down for three straight days, Brent crude below $90 on the barrel, and multiple news, of course, that Iran-Oman, this as well, suggesting that perhaps those news articles that had come out over the past couple of months or so about the U.S. Running out of munition could resemble a little bit of reality. But then maybe it's just the comfort of the United States State Department telling its staff that they can come back because they don't expect or anticipate a return to what we saw at the peak of this war in March or so.
1: Okay, Abir, thank you very much for joining us. Abir Abu Omar there, our Middle East correspondent in Dubai.
11: Well, as Abir was mentioning, in markets, the retreat in oil prices is evident, and it is offering also, perhaps some relief for persistent inflation and elevated yields, which have weighed on risk appetite recently. There are still some key risk events, though, to look at today: US PCE inflation data, the Nvidia earnings, and then on Friday, Kevin Walsh's Jackson Hole speech. To discuss this, Garfield Reynolds joins us. He leads our Markets Live team in Asia. Garfield, good to speak to you. Markets focused on oil prices retreating. Brent crude down about 8% this week. How significant is that?
9: Well, Carolyn, I mean, it's more than about just the price move. It's what's been driving the price move, which is a series of reports that have both emphasized how unlikely it is that the U.S. will resume major combat operations, and also how clear it is that Iran and Oman are making progress, or at least are certainly seeking to make progress on gradually reopening the Strait of Hormuz. So I think that is setting up a situation where investors can take a bit more comfort in the idea that the worst of the disruptions are probably over. I never say never. We're only, you know, a couple of rash moves from either side away from a resumption of the sort of concerns that broke out in, you know, May, June, and then in later on in July after the MOU broke down. But overall, the situation looks a bit better. And it also helps that, in fact, refining margins have come down in the last few days as well. So that offers a better outlook for a range of assets, including in particular bonds, because it undercuts some of the inflation concerns out there.
1: Okay, so that's on the oil prices. There's also this debate ongoing about the impact of what the US Treasury Secretary Scott Bessent's buyback plan is having on bond markets. There's a couple of different threads here, some describing as a Bessent put. What's your reading of these various effects as they're playing out?
9: Well, it's mostly been really about a sort of moral suasion, and you know, the US government has made it clear it's unhappy about how high yields went and felt that some of the drivers for that were not sound, you know, didn't really stack up. You know, then again, if it is a Bessent put, he doesn't have a lot of muscle, you know, behind it. We talk in the level of potential buybacks that have been talked about are very small relative to the size of the Treasury market. And he has not made it clear what, if anything, the government would do to rein in budget deficits. And budget deficits are the biggest driver of higher yields at the long end of the market. So it would not take much to send those yields back towards the recent highs.
11: Just briefly, what do you think we might learn from Kevin Warsh's speech on Friday?
9: Well, we might learn nothing. That's what happened pretty much after the FOMC, and that's what got the bond market so spooked. Hopefully what we learn is, you know, some sort of idea about what it might take for him to back rate hikes, what he's looking at, and through that, how serious he is about a commitment to the Fed's price mandate. You know, it's got a dual mandate, looks at prices. It's supposed to look at unemployment as well. Prices are very, you know, inflation is elevated relative to what the Fed has said the target is. So if you're going to go on holding rates at this stage, you've got to make it clear why you're doing that.
1: Okay. Garfield, thank you very much for joining us. Garfield Reynolds there, leading our Markets Live team in Asia, talking us through those latest market moves. Coming up next on the programme, more on the latest moves by the UK's energy regulator, raising its cap on energy prices that'll hit a three-year high later this year. We'll be discussing with Ed Reid from Cornwall Insights next. 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
4: Dick's, you know, announced this Foot Locker deal in May of last year, closed on it almost a year ago. They had an aggressive plan to bring Foot Locker, you know, turn that business around, bring it back to sales growth with their brand relationships, fixing the assortment. Everything was going good, you know, until we got the results. And this was really the time that Dick's had to prove that buying Foot Locker was the right move. And there was a lot of investor skepticism about the deal. You know, everyone is very disappointed that that turnaround it is not coming to fruition so far.
10: I'm trying to count the number of retailers who are in a, you know, a position of a turnaround. Where do they go from here?
4: Yeah, so, I mean, Dick's management is steadfast on, you know, they believe that the acquisition is a good long-term opportunity. I will say that I think there was a pretty abrupt pullback in that lifestyle footwear market and a pullback in the discretionary spend in that category specifically. That's why we saw Foot Locker see same-store sales decline 3.6%, but the legacy Dick's business was really up 4.9%. So there's a big gap between those two businesses. And so, you know, Dick's doing this deal, that's what everyone was worried about, is now you're subject to this lifestyle demand, which can have this rapid swing. And they have to figure out how to get the assortment right and reduce that volatility.
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1: 7:21 in London. Good morning. I'm Stephen Carroll. Let's bring you up to speed on where things are moving on markets. Eurostoxx 50 futures up 0.2%. FTSE 100 futures are also 0.3 higher. Markets are looking forward to the earnings from Nvidia as the main event later on for equity markets. Ahead of that, we have seen some fluctuation in chip makers in Asia. SK Hynix down by 1.5%. Samsung Electronics up by 0.4%. Though the big move we have been watching has been in terms of energy prices. Brent crude's down by 1.9% on the latest developments in the Iran war. Natural gas now 5.6% lower on the Dutch TTF benchmark, €62.86 a megawatt hour. So a pretty significant drop on that metric. Elsewhere, we are keeping an eye still on Treasury yields. The 10-year yield's up 2 basis points after yesterday's rally. So we're looking at the 10-year yield at 4.65%, the 30-year at 5.18%. On currency markets, the Bloomberg Dollar Spot Index is 0.1% stronger. The euro is trading at 116.63, the pound at 136.30. That is your Bloomberg Radio Business Flash. Now, with more on what's going on around the world, here's Caroline Hepker in London.
11: Stephen, thank you. Iran and Oman are discussing an interim reopening of the Strait of Hormuz. A joint statement says that the initiative seeks to establish a temporary joint maritime corridor, as well as a project for mine clearance to restore safe navigation through the waterway. Russia is discussing extending its ban on diesel exports as Ukraine continues to strike the country's refineries at a record pace. Bloomberg understands that Moscow may prolong current restrictions for another month. And lastly, in the US, Senator Darlene Graham won a primary race to replace her late brother Lindsey Graham as the Republican candidate in South Carolina. She had been helped by support from President Trump, who had campaigned with her in recent days. Those are some of our global news headlines.
1: Caroline, thank you very much. Now, the UK energy price regulator, Ofgem, has announced its cap on energy prices will rise to a 3-year high later this year. The average cost of gas and electricity for the typical households in England, Wales and Scotland will go up by 4% in October after a 13% increase on the 1st of July. The increase for some 33 million households more than wipes out the Prime Minister Andy Burnham's move to cut 5% VAT on electricity bills from October. Joining us now to discuss, Ed Reid, Editorial Director at the Energy Market Analyst Cornwall Insight. Ed, great to have you with us on the program. Now, this is in line with what you had forecast in terms of the energy price cap move. How should we characterize this increase in the context of the movements that we have been seeing?
5: So, good morning. Yes, this is largely driven by wholesale price gas increases in the gas market. And it's really largely driven by the fact that in the UK, we import just over half of our gas, so a subject to international gas markets. And what we've seen really over the last couple of years, particularly with the US-Iran conflict, is that because of the conditions in the Middle East there, that's pushed up gas prices. And we've seen that exacerbated by the summer heat wave across Europe, and compounded by some supply

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1: $723 for a typical household. And at the moment, we're forecasting that might rise again to about £1,872. There's a degree of uncertainty around that because the way these price caps are modelled are based on wholesale costs over a three-month observation window, and we've just started that observation window for the period in January. But at the moment, the outlook doesn't look good for household bills. And yes, unfortunately, inevitably, there'll be an upward inflationary impact as a consequence of this, should those forecasts come to pass.
2: So based on your forecast at the moment, given that the Labour government, when they came to power in 2024, had a pledge for the price cap to fall, if we use the same consumption assumptions, it's risen by more than £350 now. Is that pledge dead then?
1: Well, it's difficult to see what the government's, what levers the government can pull. You know, there's little that the government can do about international gas prices. They have already made some moves to reduce the impact of bills on the elements that there's greater control. So already mentioned, the VAT has been set to zero on the electricity side, at least, not the gas side. There was other measures done at the budget last year that did take out about £140 from the typical household bill. So I think the industry and others are increasingly calling for government to think about some more targeted intervention for customers ahead of this winter. And there's a number of initiatives that are floating around there. The trade association here, Energy UK, has talked about a social discount regime, which is basically a targeted intervention for those in fuel poverty. Others are mooting the idea of what are known as rising block tariffs. So, you know, a certain amount of energy is at a lower cost to cover basic needs and then rises over that. But it's difficult to see how bills can come down to that level in the very short term. But as I say, you know, much of this cost is subject to international gas markets, which we're subject to.
3: Yeah, I mean, people like the TUC trade union want a bank windfall tax to pay for additional support for specifically household energy bills, and want that to be paid for by bank profits. In terms of the net zero target, do you think that the net zero target of 2050 is now unrealistic for the UK, given, you know, the costs involved?
1: No, I don't think it's unrealistic. It certainly is stretching not easy to tackle. We've obviously been through a very volatile period of energy prices, really since, you know, most of this decade, but spiked with the Russian invasion of Ukraine. So there's, you know, still an awful lot of time to go between now and then. It'll be interesting to see how the government, the new Burnham government, positions this when we see more details, perhaps at the budget. We're expecting late October, November, to see the direction of travel the current government wishes to take.
2: What sort of impact do the plans to build more data centres have on the UK's energy mix?
1: Yeah, that's an interesting one because obviously they're very large consumers of energy. So a lot of the work underway at the moment is looking at perhaps the most appropriate location for data centres from a grid perspective, where there's large parts of the UK that are fairly constrained for anyone seeking a new connection to the grid, but there's certainly areas where there's not. And actually, if you know, some of the data centres could be located in unconstrained areas or areas that are sensible from a grid perspective, then actually, you know, that could help alleviate some of the underlying costs to manage the kind of operation of the electricity system. Mm-hmm. And there have been changes made to sort of smooth the connection process, not just for data centers, but, new sources of electricity generation, as well. So there's a major program to sort of upgrade, the grid, which is another kind of upward pressure on bills at the moment, which is kind of baked in for the next, or certainly the next 5 years, because the regulator Ofgem has signed off.

0: on the revenue the network companies can recover over the next 5 years. So I don't see that as an immediate concern. It's whether or not in the environment the data centers can get that connection in a time that works for them.
1: Is Scotland the best place for data centers in the UK?
0: From a grid perspective, there are benefits of locating in Scotland. The reason being is the transmission network, the grid, of which a lot of money is being spent to sort of build and reinforce that to ostensibly allow all the wind power that's located in the more windy parts of Great Britain in Scotland to be able to flow down to the centres of demand. But yeah, by locating any demand in Scotland would help kind of soak up, if you like, wind generation that can't always get out of Scotland and down into England. So from a grid perspective, yes, that would be a good place to locate.
2: Okay. It's great to have you with us this morning. Thank you very much for your time. Ed Reid, their editorial director at Cornwall Insight, giving us some analysis of that latest announcement from the UK's energy regulator that the cap on energy prices will rise to a 3-year high later this year.
1: Well, it's 7:32 a.m. here in the City of London. Good morning, I'm Caroline Hepke.
2: And I'm Stephen Carroll. This is Bloomberg Daybreak Europe. We're live on London DAB Radio and around the world on Bloomberg.com and the Bloomberg Business app. On the markets, Eurostoxx 50 futures up 0.2%, FTSE 100 futures are 0.3 higher. Oil and gas prices down sharply though. Brent crude's down by almost 2% at $86.91. Natural gas prices on the Dutch TTF benchmark down 4.5% this morning.
1: Now, just a brief reminder of a couple of our top stories today. Iran and Oman are discussing an interim reopening of the Strait of Hormuz. According to a joint statement, the initiative is seeking to establish a temporary joint maritime corridor, as well as a project to clear mines from the waterway. Here's Bloomberg's Jill Desis explaining.
3: What we're looking at right now is these negotiations that are happening between Iran and Oman leaders to try to reopen the Strait of Hormuz, at least on a temporary basis, and then create a pathway toward something that may be a little bit more permanent, that expected to take place over 30 to 60 days. Of course, we've had some stop starts when it comes to trying to negotiate those pathways to open the Strait of Hormuz, so we'll have to see.
1: That was our News Desk Managing Editor Jill Desis speaking earlier this morning. Now, Iran's Deputy Foreign Minister says that the two countries will hold further talks about a permanent route through Hormuz within the next 30 to 60 days. Oil prices have dropped, extending a decline this week to around 8%.
2: ECB policymaker Isabel Schnabel says interest rates must rise further due to the Middle East conflict and a resilient Eurozone economy. Speaking to Bloomberg, the central bank's executive board member said inflation is unlikely to return to target over the medium term at current rates due to high energy costs. She warned acting only when this feeds into wages would leave policymakers behind the curve. The ECB was the first major central bank to raise borrowing costs over the Iran war. Officials have pitched next month's meeting as a crucial juncture to determine whether more is needed.
1: Banco BPM has indicated scepticism about the takeover offer from rival Monte dei Paschi. The Italian lender says the price offered was pretty much the same as its market valuation. In a statement released yesterday, Banco BPM's board acknowledged the unsolicited offer, which it says had not been agreed upon in advance. Monte dei Paschi's proposals to both buy Banco BPM and wealth manager Banca Generali would create a third large bank in Italy.
2: Those are some of our top stories on the programme. Coming up next on Bloomberg Daybreak Europe, we'll be joined by Virginie Maisonneuve, founder and CEO at Maisonneuve Global Advisors, for a look at the markets. Stay with us. 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
5: ABC News, I'm Dave Packer. Canada is issuing a series of retaliatory tariffs on U.S. imports. It's in response to the 50% tariffs that the Trump administration has imposed on Canadian goods coming into the U.S. Ontario Premier Doug Ford says the auto industry would be hurt the most by tariffs.
6: We're the number one customer. We buy 400% more autos than any other country. So I think we need to come up with a fair and balanced deal. We aren't enemies. We're the closest allies and friends for the last 200 years.
5: Southern Command says a U.S. task force struck another speedboat in the Caribbean that it says was involved in narco trafficking.
7: Senator Darlene Graham, who was appointed to the seat following Lindsey Graham's death as the projected winner of Tuesday's South Carolina Republican primary runoff, setting her up to take her late brother's spot on the November ballot. Her publicist revealing late Tuesday that country music icon Dolly Parton died after bravely facing a brief battle with cancer. She was 80. This is ABC News.
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14: And the latest edition of the Bloomberg Surveillance Podcast from Baird Strategas, Jason Trenert.
15: Talking about the bond market intervention, it makes Kevin Warsh's job harder. There's just no two ways about it, because the cost of capital is debt capital, risk-free capital, is artificially low. And I think what Mr. Druckenmiller was saying this morning, which I agree with, is that, you know, the price mechanism underlies just the bedrock of capitalism and regulating supply and demand. And so if you keep the price lower than it should be,
14: do you
15: artificially.
14: See how he does that? Yep. This is why we love Evan Jason. Okay. He goes to the single sentence of the essay where I sat up and listened. I'll get to it in a moment. Alexis Christophers with Jason Trenert, Across America.
16: Let the bond market speak, right? That's what Druckenmiller basically said. But I want to switch gears for a minute, stick with Bessent, though, because he talked yesterday about unleashing economic D-Day on Iran. Your thoughts on the U.S.'s plan here, might it backfire? Are we on a collision course with China, as some analysts are saying?
15: And Alexis, I'll just be very candid with you. This is not my lane, okay? So, but by the same token, it seems to me like it might have a better chance of success than what we've been doing, which is, I think, unless you're going to put my, this is my own personal opinion, I have no expertise here, but I think unless you're going to put boots on the ground, it's very, very difficult to use some sort of, as they say, kinetic approach and have it be successful. So this may help in that regard to get what we want in the United States, which is a non-nuclear Iran.
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2: 7:40 in London, 8:40 here in Brussels. Good morning, I'm Stephen Carroll. So we're counting down to the cash equity session in Europe. Eurostoxx 50 futures up 0.2%, FTSE 100 and CAC 40 futures both up by 0.3. DAX futures are flat at the moment. We'll be watching energy companies after the drop that we've seen in oil prices. Brent crude is down by 2.1% at $86.70. WTI is now close to $80 a barrel. So the cumulative loss on oil price is around 8% so far this week. The natural gas prices are also falling. Dutch TTF down by 4.4% today. UK natural gas prices down by a similar amount as well. So the latest headlines in the Middle East are having some effect on those energy prices. And of course, very interesting to do that as we're looking at the latest comments from the ECB's Isabel Schnabel, talking about a need to raise interest rates to respond to inflationary pressures. Of course, all that's part of the same picture. Looking at bond markets, US Treasury yields are rising 2 basis points. They had rallied yesterday, so we've got the 10-year yield at 4.65%, the 30-year at 5.18%. Not quite the same picture in the European bond session, where yields are coming down slightly, a basis point lower on the 10-year bunch yield this morning. On the currency markets, Bloomberg Dollar Spot Index a tenth stronger. The euro is at 116.63 today. That is your Bloomberg Radio Business Flash. Now with more on what's going on around the world, here is Caroline Hepker in London.
1: Stephen, thank you. Iran and Oman are discussing an interim reopening of the Strait of Hormuz. A joint statement says the initiative is seeking to establish a temporary joint maritime corridor, as well as a project for mine clearers to restore safe navigation through the waterway. Russia is discussing extending its ban on diesel exports as Ukraine continues to strike the country's refineries at a record pace. Bloomberg understands that Moscow may prolong current restrictions for another month. And lastly, in the US, Senator Darlene Graham won a primary race to replace her late brother Lindsey Graham as the Republican candidate in South Carolina. She'd been helped by support from President Trump, who had campaigned with her in recent days. Those are some of our global news headlines.
2: Caroline, thank you very much. Well, turning back to the markets, the debate is ongoing about the effect that Scott Bessent's plan to increase government buybacks of US Treasuries is having on markets. Some traders talking about a Bessent put in the markets. This, of course, all ahead of Kevin Warsh's speech at Jackson Hole on Friday. Let's discuss now with Virginie Maisonneuve, who is founder and CEO at Maisonneuve Global Advisors. Virginie, great to have you back with us in the radio studio. I want to start with the Treasury interventions in the bond market, the planned buybacks. As Scott Bessent just pointed out, no bonds have been bought yet, but it is part of the plan. Is this something that is, as you see it, having a measured effect or a measurable effect on those long-term bond yields?
18: Hi, thank you. Listen, I think it can have punctual effects, but fundamentally it doesn't change the story of right now inflationary pressure due to energy, large supply coming on the bond market, and of course declining, deteriorating government deficits and competition for capital from AI. I think this is staying. So it might be punctual, but ultimately until those key points are resolved, the fundamental picture is not changing.
1: Okay. Do you think that the Fed will react to any of this? I mean, we're expecting Kevin Warsh to speak on Friday. Does the market need more than the silent treatment?
18: I think we'll have a silent treatment. I think that's he will be very neutral. I think he's going to say it's data dependent, and he'll try to say, as little as possible, maybe focus on the framework on how to think about rates. So, I think he wants to possibly go back to that 2% target. Personally, I think that it's going to be quite difficult. I see AI as both inflationary and deflationary, but at different points in time. In the initial build-up phase, as we're seeing now, data center, energy, et cetera, et cetera, and power pricing, that's inflationary. Deflationary is when the productivity benefit comes. And my work has shown that only about 8% of companies who use AI see a meaningful impact on P&L at this point in time, because it needs a whole reorganization of, organizations. So I think we're in for that bout of inflationary pressure. Of course, if the two wars, ended tomorrow, that would be a different picture, right? Russia and Iran.
2: What sort of impact in this inflationary phase are you seeing? I'm conscious that we've just had the energy price cap decision in the UK, which is going to see energy bills go up at the end of this year. There's the question of data centres and that energy mix, which is one impetus that I'm thinking about. But I wonder, when you're looking at it from a broad perspective, how inflationary is it at the moment?
18: Well, I think it's quite supportive. You know, it's as the ECB has just said, you know, we see pressure building up. It's all about the timing of this. Now, you know, part of me thinks that the midterm election is sort of a data point in time frame. I think Trump is going to try to do everything he can to get Iran down by then. His popularity is declining very rapidly, and that would be a winning point for him. That's not an action of war, but I think there's a lot of efforts that are going to go into that. So if in fact you had a resolution of Iran by November, you know, you could see how central bankers would look at inflationary pressures that then subside, you know, and you wouldn't have a large increase in rates, right? Mm. It could be just one, another one in Europe, and maybe a delayed of a cut in the US, or maybe one increase in the US.
1: Yeah, that's interesting that you point to that. I mean, Bloomberg was speaking to Isabel Schnabel, ECB board member, and she was saying that, you know, given the strength of the Eurozone economy and the fact that the war is ongoing, that maybe rates have to rise a little bit further. So it's one. When does that come this year?
18: Yeah, I mean, that's you know, between now, I think it's all dependent on Iran. The Russia-Ukraine conflict, as we know, is much more complicated. So we'll know between, I mean, it has to be between now and year end. I think, what does it do? Because, you know, it's the long end of the market. What the increasing cost of capital, what does that do to the buildup of the infrastructure that we need for AI, and how does that impact population and therefore political backlash potentially? As we know, AI so far has not led to massive unemployment. It's not coming in the unemployment number, and then the work that I've done shows that so far it's pretty opaque. It's less take on of employees, it's less mobility, so entry level doesn't get open, if you want, in terms of job. Therefore, mobility gets stifled. Grads don't get in. So, you know, all of this will be seen later. And of course, we're in an environment where demographic factors are favorable to the unemployment rates because all the population, you know, leaves. So all of this, I think, will be felt more in 28, 29, 30. We'll see more of that. It's very hard to ask a bank teller to become a data scientist, you know, overnight, basically.
2: I want to come back to that statistic that you gave us earlier, that 8% of companies are using AI. I wonder, are you expecting a declick moment where that will accelerate rapidly because of either technology developing or because attitudes around its implementation will change?
18: Yeah. So the 8% is 8% of the companies that are using AI are seeing a meaningful P&L impact. I think it's because to use AI profitably, you need to really reorganize your operations. You need to have digital workers work, human workers work together, but with a different kind of setup. You need to rethink your governance. You need to rethink your architecture, basically. And I think it's not easy because of legacy system, because of costs, because of boards, because, you know, it's not easy for companies to do that. My take is that in this theme of digital Darwinism that we've talked about for quite a few years now, within the next 5 years, you will see a huge gap. Either companies will be on the board and will see much more companies, or they'll fade away, become zombie companies, or maybe go bankrupt.
1: Yeah, as we meanwhile search for the data to understand the productivity gains that may come later.
18: Yes.
1: and kind of pick those winners and decide those winners and losers later on. Virginie, thank you so much for being with us and for talking over, those big themes in markets. Virginie Maisonneuve is founder and CEO of Maisonneuve Global Advisors. So, yeah, a good conversation then as we think about also the PCE data, the inflation data out of the US. It'll come this evening, 7:30 p.m. London time. Sam Unsed will join us next. We'll take a look at the business and economic stories that are making news here in the UK. That's in the next part of the programme. This is Bloomberg.
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27: Dan Suzuki of iCapital writing, the Treasury is fixated on lowering yields that its own administration's actions largely caused. Has the Treasury done enough? Do you expect them to do enough to get yields lower?
28: No, I mean, what have they done? I mean, they told you, you saw what happened with yields last week. I mean, basically, they went down by 10 bips for a day and then went back to right where they are. I think, first of all, the sizes that you're talking are minuscule, $64 billion a year. I mean, you got to put this into context. When we were doing QE, you're doing $120 billion a month, right? So we're talking about small percentages. They're still issuing like $100 billion of debt and then buying back 2 or 4. These are really small numbers. It's more symbolic than anything. And the thing with the TGA rumors, right? If they're going to use the TGA and draw that down, what does that mean the next time we have a debt ceiling issue? If you have less buffer at that point, the market's going to be more worried. And so you're going to put a bigger premium into the term premiums. So.
27: That was clearly a story that was leaked to try and influence financial markets.
28: Yeah.
27: I've got no idea how much they draw down the general account. I don't think anyone really knows, maybe 100, right. 200 billion over what period. I still don't know. And at some point, you'd have to refill it and use T-bills to do so. Is it significant to you that that story was even out there?
28: Well, I think it's a lot of like job learning. What can we do to sort of signal to the market that we care about this with actually not really doing anything? And I think this is another example of that.
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2: 7:53 in London, 8:53 here in Brussels. Good morning, I'm Stephen Carroll. European stock futures pointing higher on Eurostoxx 50, FTSE 100 and CAC 40 futures. DAX futures actually pointing slightly lower as we count down to the start of the cash trade in a few minutes' time. We have got the earnings from Nvidia to look forward to at the end of the US trading day. Nasdaq futures 0.1% lower this morning. We have had some fluctuation in chip makers in Asia earlier as well. SK Hynix actually down by 1.9% in the after-hours session there. The cost being sold, though, did finish higher, and that boosted as well the MSCI Asia Pacific Index. The other big story has been the drop in energy prices on the latest headlines from the Middle East. Iran and Oman said to be talking about an interim framework to reopen the Strait of Hormuz. Brent crude's down 2.1%, $86.72 a barrel. Dutch natural gas and the TTF benchmark down by 4% this morning. Treasury yields are rising after yesterday's rally, so the 10-year yield's at 4.65%, up 2 basis points. The 30-year yield is at 5.18%, inching away from those multi-decade highs that we'd hit last week. European bond yields coming down slightly, a basis point lower on the 10-year French and German yields. That is your Bloomberg Radio Business Flash.
1: Stephen, thank you. Let's check in on some of the stories that our colleagues on the Markets Today live page are following for us. Sam Unstead is with us. Good to have you on the programme. So we've been talking this morning about the UK energy regulator, Ofgem, announcing the increase in the energy price cap, you know, which, if you think about it, is like going up by about 60 quid, which doesn't sound like very much, but comparatively over a period, it's painful, isn't it?
29: Yeah, and I suppose it depends on what period you think about, because if we're going back to pre-2022 and the energy spike there, you know, prices are sort of 50-60% higher than they were before that. So it certainly puts more pressure on. It's The thing about the price cap this year, and particularly in the second half of this year, is that, you know, added to the list of things which are just shrouded in extreme uncertainty is the weather. Because, you know, normally a price cap going up in the winter, demand always obviously goes up in the winter because it's colder. But El Nino, or a super El Nino, could mean that it's actually a much milder winter than possible. And so if it's milder to a sufficient extent, it may well mean that gas demand goes down. And actually the impact isn't quite as significant as you might think. And then for people at home as well, if it's a little bit warmer, maybe you don't put your heating on, or you don't put it on so high. But all of that, who knows? Because, you know, this is this huge weather event. We don't totally know what it's going to have an impact on. For the UK specifically, inflation, you know, it will feed into inflation a bit as the year goes on. So it's another thing to sort of take into account, as you guys mentioned as well, with oil prices and energy prices remaining a bit higher. But yeah, I'm afraid the weather makes it very complicated to tell you exactly what this means.
2: Oh, the weather. It wouldn't be a story in Britain if we weren't talking about the weather. let's talk about youth unemployment next. And I think to do with the weather here, Andy Burnham wants firms like Sainsbury's to offer more work experience to teenagers.
29: Yeah, I think this is sort of one side of I would imagine what will be a very broad tranche of different things that the government intends to do to tackle youth unemployment. Not new, you know, effectively apprenticeships and sort of encouraging companies to give people opportunities and to train them, to give them sort of careers guidance as well as just, you know, employing them. You need a lot more companies to do it, you know, but certainly it's a good start on that. But it will have to go hand in hand with so many other, you know, things, you know, when we're coming to education and to pathways out of education and all and things like that. So it's one part of kind of a broader tranche, but, you know, it's one of the biggest employers in the country getting behind it. So that's, you know, that will look good and it will be useful probably for the government going forward. But we're still waiting, and, you know, because it's August and, you know, the government's not really, you know, fully at work at the moment. We're still waiting for kind of the rest of what this kind of more holistic plan will be.
1: Yeah, absolutely, government. Parliament not sitting until next week. In terms of other stories, protein powder company Applied Nutrition is expecting bumper results. Tell us about that.
29: So this company, they listed in London about in 2024. They are one of very few, and this is a very unfortunate fact of the London market, IPOs that have come in the last sort of 5 or 6 years that has actually done really well.
1: Yeah.
29: Their shares have nearly tripled since they listed. They keep upgrading their guidance because protein shake demand is extremely high, it seems, and is not slowing down. However, there is a little bit of an issue for them going into next year, which is that as part of a much broader rise in commodity prices pretty much across the board, whey prices, which are, you know, used for making protein powder, have gone through the roof. And so that will start to weigh on their margins. So this this boom in protein shakes and such like may well face some kind of margin pressures, or may indeed mean that prices are going to have to go up there as well.
1: Wow, that was a terrible joke, Stephen
2: Carr. No, that's why I'm really glad Sam's back, because he's the one who always laughs at my jokes. Everyone else just sort of bulldozes past them if they didn't hear me. But Sam is far too polite.
1: Well, it does mean that I get to bring in the other story that we didn't have a chance to mention, which is from Bloomberg's Maddie Parker, who's been writing also about brands like H&M cutting back on their commitment to plus-size fashion. I mean, this goes to basically the GLP-1 story.
29: Yeah, there just
1: are tons of angles to, you know, GLP-1s. And yes, that apparently they're cutting back on these larger clothes.
2: It's not so much that they're doing it, but they're being very quiet about it, because there had been such a push for inclusivity when they were announcing these ranges to begin with, that actually, as they've been getting rid of them, they, you know, H&M was the only one of the companies that Maddie contacted, and she contacted quite a lot of them that responded to this, and they said that it was to do to lower demand, and they couldn't describe as to what it was that was driving that demand lower for those higher sizes as well. But there you are. Anyway, Sam Unstead, great to have you with us from our Markets Today team. More from Sam and the team on the front page of the Bloomberg website, or by typing TLive on the terminal. We'll have the European market open for you next. 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
0: Friday. It's a special edition of Bloomberg Surveillance, live from the Jackson Hole Economic Symposium.
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1: This is Bloomberg Daybreak Europe for this Wednesday, the 26th of August, from London and Brussels. Coming up today:
2: looking for a way through, Iran and Oman discuss an interim framework to reopen the Strait of Hormuz.
1: Escalation risks. The Trump administration considers more trade penalties against Canada as their dispute ratchets up.
2: Rates must rise. The ECB's Isabel Schnabel says the Middle East conflict and a surprisingly strong Eurozone economy pose inflation risks.
1: Plus, a giant of an artist and the gift that kept on giving. The biggest names in music pay tribute to Dolly Parton, who has died at the age of 80.
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1: Good morning from London. I'm Caroline Hepke.
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1: Let's start by looking at the markets. At the start of European trading, stocks are up by a tenth of 1%. So European index starting on the front foot as oil prices retreat. We're down by 1.9% for Brent crude futures. Natural gas prices in Europe also dropping actually by more than 4% right now. Stock futures for the US, though, are in the red, despite gains that we saw in semiconductor shares, in the KOSPI. In Asia, the MSCI Asia Pacific Index was up some 0.8% this morning. And then looking at bond markets, so European yields largely nudging lower, but not that much movement. 10-year US Treasury yields up 2 basis points at 4.64. Those are the markets.
2: Our top stories: Iran and Oman are discussing an interim reopening of the Strait of Hormuz. According to a joint statement, the initiative seeks to establish a temporary joint maritime corridor, as well as a project to clear mines from the waterway. Our Middle East correspondent Abir Abu Omar says a reopening may still be far away.
4: There will be further negotiations, of course, between the two countries to find a more permanent solution over the next 30 to 60 days, in which the two countries are going to discuss multiple things, including the management over the Strait of Hormuz. So that's back to the table. Iran's assertion of dominance over the waterway is still very much a point of discussion, and it doesn't seem to be going away.
2: Bloomberg's Abir Abu Omar speaking. Iran's deputy foreign minister says the two countries will hold further talks about securing a new permanent route through Hormuz within 30 to 60 days. Oil prices have dropped on the news, extending a decline this week to around 8%.
1: Bloomberg understands that the US is considering more trade measures against Canada after Prime Minister Mark Carney unveiled retaliation to tariffs imposed by the Trump administration. Canada announced that it will double its existing levies on US steel and aluminium to 50%. Ontario Premier Doug Ford has been speaking to Bloomberg about the dispute. He did call for a truce in his war of words with President Trump.
7: We have to go tariff for tariff and dollar for dollar. And it's unfortunate. We had an attack from President Trump on our sovereignty, on our country, on the economy that were so integrated. Both countries were both each other's number one customer. And it just doesn't make sense to attack each other.
1: That was the Premier of Ontario, Doug Ford, speaking to Bloomberg's Joe Matthew. According to a White House official, additional U.S. escalation could include higher tariffs and other trade actions.
2: The U.S. Treasury's efforts to bring down borrowing costs are starting to show new effects in the bond market. Since Scott Bessent announced plans to expand bond buybacks, the spread between 30-year treasuries and their swaps has narrowed to the smallest since February. One rate strategist called the move a Bessent put and says it improved demand for long-dated debt. But iCapital's global investment strategist Dan Suzuki says that won't meaningfully move bond yields.
28: Basically, they went down by 10 bips for a day and then went back to right where they are. I think, first of all, the sizes that you're talking are minuscule, $64 billion a year. I mean, you got to put this into context. When we were doing QE, you're doing $120 billion a month, right? So we're talking about small percentages. They're still issuing like $100 billion of debt and then buying back two or four. These are really small numbers. It's more symbolic than anything.
2: Suzuki added he thought the US Treasury was trying to talk bond yields down without actually taking action. And there's growing concern about that approach. Billionaire investor Stanley Druckenmiller has called Bessent's intervention a mistake. Meanwhile, Richmond Fed President Tom Barkin also warns there will eventually be a reckoning if US debt keeps rising.
1: ECB policymaker Isabel Schnabel says that interest rates must rise further due to the Middle East conflict and a resilient Eurozone economy. Speaking to Bloomberg, the central bank's executive board member said that inflation is unlikely to return to target over the medium term at current rates, and this is due to high energy costs. She warned that acting only when this fades into wages would leave policymakers behind the curve. The ECB was the first major central bank to raise borrowing costs over the Iran war. Officials have pitched next month's meeting as a crucial juncture to determine whether more is needed.
2: The UK energy regulator Ofgem says its cap on energy prices will rise to a three-year high later this year. The average cost of gas and electricity for the typical households in England, Wales and Scotland will go up by 4% in October after a 13% increase on the 1st of July. Cornwall Insights editorial director Ed Reid says the government has limited options to help.
8: Well, it's difficult to see what the government's, what levers the government can pull. You know, there's little that the government can do about international gas prices. They have already made some moves to reduce the impact of bills on the elements that there's greater control.
2: Energy analyst Ed Reid there. The Labour government has promised at the last election to cut household energy bills by £300 a year. But since they came to power in July 2024, typical annual bills have instead risen by about £309.
1: Bloomberg has learnt that Meta has discussed a potential mid-trial settlement of a case accusing it of deliberately designing Facebook and Instagram to be addictive for teenagers. Sources tell us that the social media giant has held discussions with state attorneys general who are taking the case in California. They're seeking huge financial penalties and mandatory changes to how the platforms operate. A spokesperson for Meta had no immediate comment, and a representative of the California Attorney General's office also declined to comment.
2: Tributes from the world of music and politics are being paid to Dolly Parton, the country music legend who died at the age of 80. The singer, who grew up in extreme poverty in rural Tennessee, was best known for hits including 9 to 5 and Jolene. Here is Parton speaking in a 1982 interview with Barbara Walters, talking about what she wanted to accomplish.
9: I want people to know there's some brains beneath the wig and a heart beneath the boobs. And I think people are beginning to see that.
2: Dolly Parton speaking in 1982. She died in Nashville yesterday after what her team described as a brief battle with cancer. US President Donald Trump wrote in a social media post that there's never been anyone like her and never will. The Empire State Building in New York was lit up in pink overnight in her honour. And we've seen some tributes coming in from some of the biggest names in music, the likes of Taylor Swift, talking about her, saying, "I'll think of you each step of the way," and describing her as a gift that kept on giving. Celine Dion also posting on social media, describing Dolly as being pure light. I think there'll be plenty more discussion of this as the day goes on.
1: Yeah, absolutely. I mean, she was a feminist icon. She was a businesswoman who made hundreds of millions of dollars, as well as all of those massively high-selling global hits. Favourite song of Dolly Parton, Islands in the Stream?
2: Two Doors Down. Islands in the Stream makes me laugh because it was used in a campaign for Ireland's Industrial Development Authority in the 80s, which was Ireland's industry they changed the lyrics to. So that's what that song always makes me think of.
1: Oh, no, come on. Kenny Rogers and Dolly Parton and me. And 9 to 5. I mean, you know, I've been thinking about it all morning. Right, let's have a think about the markets, shall we? Yeah, not as fun as thinking about Dolly Parton's amazing legendary singing. The European markets are up by 0.1% this morning. Xetra DAX is in the red. FTSE 100 also down about 0.1%. And then looking at stock futures, S&P 500 down 0.1%. Even though we did see actually gains in the Asia session, this ahead of Nvidia earnings out later tonight, the US PCE data in terms of inflation figures for July out of the US. The dollar is a bit firmer. Canadian dollar's been on the back foot, down 0.2% this morning. And oil prices, the other big driver here, down 2.3% for Brent crude futures, $86.57 the barrel.
2: Well, let's get into what's been driving those oil prices lower. This reports of Iran and Oman discussing an interim framework aimed at resuming shipping through the Strait of Hormuz. This as the US push to further isolate Iran economically was met by defiance from China over its ties to the regime. We have our Middle East correspondent Abir Abu Omar back with us now for more. Abir, let's talk about this interim framework and what we know about it and whether it could lead to the Strait of Hormuz being reopened.
10: Possibly, Stephen, it could lead to that. Of course, this is the biggest breakthrough, although it resembles a little bit of a breakthrough because we don't see wider parties taking part in those negotiations, of course. But this is the biggest step that we've seen in the past month or so when it comes to the Strait of Hormuz. So some of the things that we know about this interim deal is, one, it's interim. It's a temporary agreement to just reopen movement in the Strait of Hormuz. Of course, the two countries are going to be negotiating over the next month or so. They said 30 to 60 days to find a more permanent solution. And then some other clause that obviously drew our interest was the fact that it also comes with the notion that they will discuss who manages the Strait of Hormuz. So Iran really asserting its dominance once again, or suggesting that will be something that will be the new reality. Essentially, we'll of course see what the US has to say about that, and then what Gulf countries have to say about that, because of course the Strait of Hormuz is the waterway in which the majority of their oil exports go through. Iran and Oman in the joint statement do suggest or allude to the fact that we might see some participation from Persian Gulf countries, so that remains to be seen, and what exactly they mean and that remains to be seen as well. But of course we monitor the period of negotiations and what comes out of that, and whether a more permanent solution comes out indeed.
11: Okay, so let's see what emerges on that front. How far is the US, though, going to go in terms of targeting China for its support of the Iranian regime? I mean, that's a big question, isn't it?
10: Yeah, it remains a big question, Caroline. Scott Bessent fell short from naming countries in his economic isolation press conference that he had earlier in the week. Of course, he did say that any country that continues to do business with Iran will be treated as a pariah by the United States. He did lay out the economic isolation, or the outcast plan, as the U.S. calls it. China is set to theoretically lose the most out of this if these secondary sanctions are indeed implemented. Now, the U.S. had sanctioned some independent refineries at the start of this war, Caroline, but again, it fell short from sanctioning any of the banks or the financial institutions that facilitate those financial and trade transactions. So we still don't know when those sanctions will be implemented or if they will indeed, but the response from China so far has been the fact that China does not see that sanctions are the way to go, and they have urged a return to diplomacy. And we're just not clear if the U.S. will actually go as far as sanctioning those important banks in China, especially at a time where we're awaiting that Xi Jinping visit to the United States next month.
2: Okay, Abir, thank you very much. Abir Abu Omar there, our Middle East correspondent.
11: Now to Italy. Banco BPM has indicated scepticism about the takeover offer that it's received from rival Monte dei Paschi. In a statement late last night, it said that the price offered was pretty much the same as its market valuation. Let's get more details from our Italy bureau chief, Chiara Albanese. Chiara, good to speak to you. What more do we know then about the offer and how it's being viewed by Banco BPM's board?
12: Good morning, and happy to be here and talking to you. So yes, the Banco BPM board met last night. They sent in a statement that they don't see a premium in Monte Paschi offer, but context is useful here. So they initially, about a month ago, proposed a merger with Monte Paschi that Monte Paschi did not accept, also because Intesa, Italy's biggest bank, made the move in the meantime. So they are now hoping, so Banco BPM is now hoping to have Paschi potentially improving the bid and relaunching it with more premium for its shareholders.
2: Yeah, indeed, because this is part of a very complicated web of offers and counteroffers that are happening in the banking sector in Italy at the moment. You mentioned that Intesa San Paolo has also made an offer for Monte Paschi. What's the status of that bid at the moment, given what's going on with Banco BPM?
12: Yeah, things are running in parallel, but they are all, of course, intricated in a big web of things. So what is happening at the moment is that Intesa is waiting to hold the board to discuss a capital increase that is going to be crucial to launch the offer. And then it's going to go ahead. And it seems that there are good chances for it to proceed as there are no obvious hurdles to it. And of course, the defensive move by Montepaschi is to try and buy two other lenders. So a lot of things at play in Italy, banks in the next weeks.
11: Yeah, indeed. So what do you think all of this M&A actually might mean then for the wider banking sector? I mean, in Italy, and obviously this is a question also for Europe.
12: Of course, so consolidation for sure is in order. As we see, all those banks are finding ways to grow and compete also outside Italy. And that makes sense considering the landscape that is incredibly competitive and requires banks to have bigger shoulders to weather the conditions.
2: What about the government's position on all of this as well? Because this is something that when there have been offers that have come from outside of Italy, and this is an issue elsewhere in Europe as well, you know, it's an issue of sort of national pride and national interest to try and maintain banks in national ownership. What is the Italian government's view on these latest offers?
12: So the Italian government still has a small stake in Paschi, about 4.5%, and it is at the moment not really taking an active role, but at the same time it is pretty divided between the parties on what's the best way, but its own biggest interest is for Montepaschi to remain profitable and successful as a bank, really.
11: Yeah, okay. Chiara, thank you so much for being with us. That is Bloomberg's Italy Bureau Chief, Chiara Albanese, there, just taking us through, well, the possibility of M&A with Banco BPM. Thank you so much.
2: Yeah, dear, we're looking at the FTSE MIB in Italy up by a tenth of 1% this morning. And this, you know, has been a story because we have been looking at an earnings season where banks in Europe have been doing particularly well. And it has been a very strong earnings season for them as well. Of course, we've also thinking about the offer coming from Italy for Commerzbank in Germany as well. And yes, the cross-border merger story too. So it is a very interesting time for the European banking sector, their strength playing out in that M&A activity, which is very much wanted by policymakers here in Brussels because they think bigger banks are going to lead to a more competitive economy, better lending, more funding into the economy as well. But as we've seen, particularly in the Commerzbank case, that can be quite complicated at a national level too.
11: Yeah, the practicalities when it actually comes down to doing those deals can be tough. In terms of what's coming up next, so Abir Amar was with this just a few minutes ago. We want to bring you her interview with Pakistan's former ambassador to the UAE, Jamal Khan. This on the latest on Iran and Oman discussions. This is Bloomberg.
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0: my conversation with Alex Morris, author of Buffett and Munger Unscripted, 3 decades of investment and business insights from the annual Berkshire Hathaway shareholder meetings.
3: I mean, there's names, like you said, I've owned Berkshire since 2011. I've owned Microsoft since 2011. Most of the positions have been in there for a period of years. So, you know, it tends to be things that I've come to know quite well and have gotten familiar and comfortable with.
0: So this raises the obvious question. When did you first become enamored of Buffett and Munger, if you've been a shareholder since 2011? When did they first show up on your radar?
3: Yeah, late 2000s when I was in school and I stumbled across the letters, and actually a buddy and I both became obsessed with it, and we were at the University of Florida and we actually drove to one of the annual meetings, which is...
0: In Omaha. So it's like a 10-hour drive?
3: No, it's like 20 or 25.
0: Oh, really?
3: It's a long way.
0: Wow.
3: And we were college kids with no money, so we slept in the car, I think, one or two nights.
0: Wow.
3: So, yeah, we were very interested in it.
0: Wait, you're college kids, you have no money, and you didn't own Berkshire A or B back then?
3: I think
0: then.
3: I bought one share of B share, to be clear.
0: Just for the sake of getting in.
3: Yeah.
0: Right. It's open to anybody who's a shareholder. What was that first trip as college kids to the Woodstock of capitalism in Omaha?
3: I mean, it's tough to remember now. I don't know how productive the trip was, but it was more just in awe of seeing everything and, you know, really starting to learn about investing. And I didn't do much. Now when I go to a bunch of events and other things and network with people. At that time, it was walking around the convention center, eating deli bars, something like that.
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11: Good morning, 8:21 a.m. here in the City of London. I'm Caroline Hepke. European stocks just clinging on to the green, but technology and energy firms declining more than 1%. Basic resources, travel and leisure seeing some gains. Of course, this with the retreat in oil prices. Brent crude futures down by 2.4%. European natural gas prices also dropping by 4% this morning. Looking at the bond markets then, ahead of the U.S. inflation data, the PCE gauge for July, 4.64 for 10-year U.S. Treasury yields, up 1.5 basis points. European yields are actually down a little bit. German yields at 3.19. So a bit of a rally across Europe, including UK gilts yields at 4.98. As for sterling, that is weaker this morning. The euro is also down against the dollar, 1.1669. So too is the Canadian dollar, weaker 0.2 this morning, with ratcheting up of tensions between the US and Canada. NASDAQ futures are down 0.2%. Those are the markets. Let's get you some global news headlines. Stephen Carroll has the details. He's in Brussels. Hi, Stephen.
2: Caroline, thank you. Iran and Oman are discussing an interim reopening of the Strait of Hormuz. A joint statement says the initiative seeks to establish a temporary joint maritime corridor, as well as a project for clearing mines to restore safe navigation through the waterway. Russia is discussing extending its ban on diesel exports as Ukraine continues to strike the country's refineries at a record pace. Bloomberg understands Moscow may prolong current restrictions for another month. And in the US, Senator Darlene Graham won a primary race to replace her late brother Lindsey Graham as the Republican candidate in South Carolina. She'd been helped by support from President Trump, who had campaigned with her in recent days. Those are some of our global news headlines.
11: Thank you so much, Stephen, for that. Now, to some more discussion around what's happening in the Middle East. Iran and Oman are discussing an interim reopening of the Strait of Hormuz. This according to a joint statement that they've issued. The initiative also seeking to establish a temporary joint maritime corridor, as they put it. It's the latest sign that countries in the Middle East are finding their own diplomatic solutions, maybe without the US or perhaps needing some US approval. Pakistan's former ambassador to the UAE, Jamal Khan, has been speaking to Bloomberg's Abir Abu Omar. She asked Khan what role Pakistan is playing as a mediator between the US and Iran.
6: Pakistan, in fact, not only the mediation, it is really trying its hard that things should cool down. And right from the very beginning, it was as a result of Pakistan in collaboration with its friendly countries in the Gulf area. and others, they were able to really reach to a level where this 14-point MOU was really evolved. And that is the roadmap now right in front of us. Now, the CDF, our Chief of Defense Staff, Field Marshal Sayyid Asim Munir, he had to really take an urgent visit. It was his fourth visit to Iran. And some of the positive signals we started receiving soon, and after not only soon after his visit, but during his visit also. And what happened was that we could see a little cooling down, because prior to that visit, Pakistan was concerned. In fact, Pakistan is directly impacted and affected by anything happening around, anything negative happening around in the Gulf countries. And we have their, we have our not only bilateral relations, but we have our trade, commerce, and all other interests. Our diaspora, the very large number, they are there. While I was ambassador in UAE, there were about 1.7 million Pakistanis. They were there, and still, there are same number other increase. So Pakistan has its interest. So what happened
4: and
6: was
4: Ambassador,
6: that
4: I wanna,
6: the field marshal.
4: I want to go to your expertise in the region and your time here in the region. I really want to understand.

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1: This whole effort was, and they say that there's a significant progress, and we can see that there's a significant progress. As a result, we saw the same day the Oman and Iran had issued a joint statement about Hormuz, the state of Hormuz. So that is also another positive impact. And that is the main sticking point, that the state of Hormuz, if that is open, and if at least the guarantees are given that the state of Hormuz would be open,
2: what do you think the Gulf countries' reaction is going to be, Ambassador, to that temporary reopen the Strait of Hormuz? What do you think they're going to think about it?
1: Well, to my assessment, the Gulf countries would have a very mild, alliance in a way that they would not collide as much as United States is expecting in terms of the financial sanction, in terms of the crippling sanction that DDA started yesterday. So I don't think the Gulf countries are going to go 100%. They are going to implement that. Although UAE, because of the last two strikes which had happened just about last week, UAE did impose some bilateral sanction. But UAE, I know the leadership. I have been having interaction at the all level. And I know that they are so mature and they are so wise in taking decision. I'm sure that they would also ease out that subsequently, because the overall platform has been created by the mediators, Pakistan in particular, and the recent visit in general. And then those kind of a threat that if we have the sanction, we are going to really strike all the countries, and we are going to really engage all the interests of the United States. And we know there are about 1,500 companies of United States in UAE. And if it goes to that level, then the situation could be dangerous. But now the positive sign is that it has started cooling down, and we are having a hope that things would start moving. Russian media is reporting, and we also have been indicating that there's going to be a positive outcome out of it.
3: So that was Pakistan's former ambassador to the UAE, Jamal Khan, who was speaking there to Bloomberg's Abir Abu Omar, so giving us a fresh perspective as Pakistan has obviously tried to play this role of mediator between the US and Iran. A number of officials have visited Iranian officials for discussions, but also as we really focus on the talks between Iran and Oman on the possibility of reopening an agreement to reopen the Strait of Hormuz. Coming up next, we'll take you through the markets and our top stories. That's next.
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3: 8:30 a.m. here in the City of London. Good morning, I'm Caroline Hepke, looking at European stocks. Actually, we just tip into the red for the US stock 600, a FTSE 100 down 0.2%. It's the CAC 40 that sees some gains, up by 0.5% right now. In terms of the sector breakdown, you've got energy and technology companies in Europe declining. So it looks like we've faded any positivity from the decline in oil prices that we do continue to see. Brent crude futures down 2.2%. Natural gas prices in Europe down 3.5%. Stock futures for the US are in the red. 10-year bond yields in America up 2 basis points for US Treasuries at 4.65. Those are the markets. So now to our top stories. Iran and Oman are discussing an interim reopening of the Strait of Hormuz. This according to a joint statement. The initiative seeks to establish a temporary joint maritime corridor, as well as a project to clear mines from the waterway. Here's Bloomberg's Jill Desis explaining.
8: What we're looking at right now is these negotiations that are happening between Iran and Oman leaders to try to reopen the Strait of Hormuz, at least on a temporary basis, and then create a pathway toward something that may be a little bit more permanent, that expected to take place over 30 to 60 days. Of course, we've had some

0: stop starts when it comes to trying to negotiate those pathways to open the Strait of Hormuz. So we'll have to see.
1: Our news desk managing editor Jill Deasis speaking earlier this morning. Iran's deputy foreign minister says that the two countries will hold further talks about securing a new permanent route through Hormuz within 30 to 60 days. Oil prices have dropped on the news. Meanwhile, Bloomberg understands that the US is considering more trade measures against Canada after Prime Minister Mark Carney unveiled retaliation to tariffs imposed by the Trump administration. Canada announced that it will double its existing levies on US steel and aluminium to 50%. They made that announcement yesterday. Ontario's Premier Doug Ford has been speaking to Bloomberg about the dispute. He says he's concerned about the impact of levies on both countries.
2: I feel for the auto workers in Ontario. But I also, because I love the Americans, I love the U.S., I think about the workers in Texas and Kentucky and Michigan and Illinois and Ohio that are going to lose their job because we buy 400% more vehicles than anywhere else in the entire world. And so it's going to be unfortunate if we go down this road.
1: That was the Premier of Ontario, Doug Ford, speaking to Bloomberg. According to a White House official, additional US escalation could include higher tariffs and other trade actions. To Europe, ECB policymaker Isabel Schnabel says that interest rates must rise further due to the Middle East conflict and a resilient Eurozone economy. Speaking to Bloomberg, the executive board member at the ECB said that inflation is unlikely to return to target over the medium term at current rates due to high energy costs. She warned that acting only when this feeds into wages would leave policymakers behind the curve. The ECB was the first major central bank to raise borrowing costs over the Iran war. Officials have pitched next month's meeting as a crucial juncture to determine whether more is needed. And Revolut has joined the global stablecoin race with a euro-backed token. According to a statement from the bank released today, the cryptocurrency called EURR will be initially rolled out to eligible customers in Denmark, Poland and Portugal. The UK fintech joins an increasingly crowded field with companies from Visa to Klarna, as well as several global banks announcing stablecoin initiatives over the past year. Banco BPM has indicated scepticism towards a takeover offer from rival Monte dei Paschi. The Italian lender says the price offered was pretty much the same as its market valuation. In a statement released yesterday, Banco BPM's board acknowledged the unsolicited offer, which it says had not been agreed upon in advance. So that in terms of M&A activity in Europe. And those are a few of our top stories. I'm Caroline Hepke here in London, still ahead on Bloomberg Daybreak Europe. A closer look at the markets with Wei Lee, Managing Director and Global Chief Investment Strategist at BlackRock, will be joining me here in the London Radio Studio. This is Bloomberg.
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4: ABC News, I'm Dave Packer. Remembering the life of Dolly Parton, the beloved country music star passing away at the age of 80. A publicist revealing this evening that Parton died after bravely facing a brief battle with cancer. Nashville Mayor Freddie O'Connell, remembering Parton's passion for childhood literacy through her Imagination Library program that provided free books.
5: Already kind of seeing some of those public displays of honor and grief. And I will say, I mean, it is a sad day for the city, the state. I mean, she was still very connected to her roots in East Tennessee and then, of course, the world as she was a beloved figure.
4: In a runoff election today, Darlene Graham, who was appointed to the seat following her brother Lindsey Graham's death, is the projected winner. And she'll face Democratic nominee and pediatrician Annie Andrews in November. Immediately after President Trump hit Canada with 50% tariffs, Canada striking back, imposing new tariffs on 700 U.S. imports beginning 2 weeks from today. This is ABC News.
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11: I don't think Bessent is under any illusion that what he said would move the markets dramatically or change the course of the fiscal trajectory to say any of that sort. But for the gold investor, the answer was clear. The Fed cares about the rates, and they might do something. And they don't know what they'll do. The bond market didn't move much, obviously reversed its course as well. Equity markets in general didn't move much, but the gold market reacted. And it's the gold bugs that are particularly sensitive to these sort of statements because of what they might mean in the future.
12: Well, Axel, talk to us a bit about this debasement trade and what we're seeing there right now and why.
11: Well, everybody works based on incentives, and governments are incentivized to spend money, and politicians are incentivized to win elections. They do that by not worrying about the deficit, and the gold investor says, hey, wait a second, maybe the interests of governments are not aligned with those of investors. And the one thing I think that hasn't gotten enough attention is Bessent has gotten a lot of heat for what he has said, but he's actually done, I think, the country a favor by putting the fiscal debate back on the agenda. Neither Republicans nor Democrats were talking about the deficit. He says a few words, and we all talk about deficits again. I think it's wonderful.
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1: Good morning. It's 8:40 a.m. here in the City of London. I'm Caroline Hepp. You're looking at the markets. European stocks have ticked into the red. FTSE 100 is down 0.25%. Zetra DAX down 0.2% this morning. The CAC, Caroline, actually, though, is the outperformer, up by about 0.5% this morning. And stock futures for the U.S. are also weaker. So it looks like the benefits of the decline in oil prices has faded out of markets. Brent crude futures down 2.5% at $86.40. Natural gas prices in Europe also down by 3.3%. Just looking at individual stocks to note, SAP cut to neutral by one analyst. That seemed to be the most sort of noteworthy individual stock move. 10-year US Treasury yields are up by 2 basis points at 4.65. You've got the US PCE inflation data to come, the Nvidia results out later. So those are all things and risk events to watch later on in the day. Now, it is 8:41 a.m. here in the City of London. Let's get to a few of our global news headlines. Iran and Oman are discussing an interim reopening of the Strait of Hormuz. In a joint statement, they say that the initiative seeks to establish a temporary joint maritime corridor, as well as a project for mine clearance to restore safe navigation through the waterway. Russia is discussing extending its ban on diesel exports as Ukraine continues to strike the country's refineries at a record pace. Bloomberg understands that Moscow may prolong current restrictions for another month. And lastly, in the US, Senator Darlene Graham won a primary race to replace her late brother Lindsey Graham as the Republican candidate in South Carolina. She was helped by support from President Trump, who had campaigned with her in recent days. Those are some of our global news headlines. Now, let's get to our big markets discussion. Since Scott Bessent announced his plan to expand bond buybacks, the spread between 30-year treasuries and their swaps has narrowed to its smallest since February. But billionaire investor Stanley Druckenmiller has called the US Treasury Secretary's intervention a mistake. And there's a real debate in the bond markets about the impact of Bessent's actions. Joining us now is Wei Li, Managing Director and Global Chief Investment Strategist at BlackRock. Good to have you on the program. And who better, really, to give us a bit of an insight into the buyback plan? It's not started yet. Some have called it a Bessent put. Others see it as a signal. Others just as too small to have any meaningful impact in the massive U.S. Treasury market. What is your view?
15: I think the efficacy of this announcement is still not clear, let's say, but the intent is really clear, because it's not an announcement in isolation. We have had earlier in the summer the yen intervention. It really goes to show that rates, long rates in particular, at an elevated level is a binding constraint for the U.S. government. In BlackRock, we call this the immutable law. The need to finance debt as debt increases is likely going to limit policies and hopefully prevent policy extremes. This applies to kind of the policies that we have seen so far, but this also applies to policies as it relates to geopolitics and the war in the Middle East, for example. So that is the bigger picture, but also what that reflects beyond policy intervention is the environment that we're in, which is high rates for longer, both because of the inflationary pressure that is building that would mean that policy rates cannot go very low, but also term premium that has been repricing but having more room to reprice because of a fiscal trajectory, because of the compensation international investors, in particular demand for holding U.S. government bonds in portfolios. So because of that, the flip side of this high rate for longer is that income is back. Durable income as a theme is now more relevant than before, than for a long time for portfolios. And durable income is not just traditional fixed income. We actually also think that other parts of the asset universe, including infrastructure, private credit, but also maybe even derivative strategy for equity type of income generating strategies could look interesting. So we're embracing durable income as a theme for portfolio because of the rate environment that we're in.
1: Yeah. I mean, U.S. sovereign debt stands at $40 trillion. There isn't any particular political appetite to do what was last done by, I mean, frankly, Bill Clinton to actually address the deficit issue. Do you think there will be more pressure from investors coming inevitably? And are these rates, are treasuries attractive to you now?
15: You talked about appetite, but also capability, right? Can they actually do it, especially given the political pressure? It's not popular, especially as we head into midterms. But the let's say somewhat comforting consideration in the level of indebtedness in aggregate is that even though the public sector has been leveraging up, you look at U.S. debt to GDP ratio now compared to pre-GFC levels, it's almost doubled. The private sector hasn't been leveraging up. The consumers haven't been leveraging up. The corporate sectors haven't really been leveraging up. So there is room for some leveraging up, but that is starting to happen. So as corporates also look to issue more and governments looking to issue more, again, we're back to what we started this conversation with, which is intensifying competition for capital, high rates for longer, income is back for portfolios.
1: Yeah. Does the marginal buyer for US Treasuries start to fade, Japan, China, through either necessity or trade retaliation?
15: I think that is a valid consideration and argument, which is why you look at gold that has been doing very well. Besides the liquidity-driven correction that we saw earlier in the year, the holding for foreign investors and foreign central banks of gold has outstripped that of treasuries for that very reason. So there is a case to be made as we think about term premium repricing, as we consider the international appetite for treasuries in particular.
1: Okay. In terms of other issues, Europe, ECB policymaker Isabel Schnabel talking about the need to raise interest rates. I mean, surely it's only one more rate hike from the ECB?
15: Markets are pricing somewhere between one to two more hikes. But the interesting dynamics right now is that actually across all major central banks, markets are expecting more hikes coming. We're talking about a synchronized hiking environment, which is interesting, but also potential pressure for risk assets, right? Because it represents higher bar for growth and earnings to clear. But so for ECB, more to come. But for the Fed, markets are pricing more hikes, but we actually think that they could stay on hold for the rest of the year because of the challenge to balance kind of the longer term inflationary pressure, but also what is happening right now in terms of the whole debate about the rate pressure and also AI. So in the US, we actually think that they could stay on hold for now.
1: Okay. Well, on that AI point, I mean, we are expecting surely more AI-related debt to be issued over the coming few months, aren't we, between now and the end of the year. Is there going to be more pressure from investors to be better compensated for that, given that demand?
15: There will be pressure. But up until now, actually spreads for this AI-related credit issuance have been really behaving very well, almost surprisingly so, given the size of the issuance. So up until now, it has really held up very well, and that points to strong appetite to participate in AI debt issuance and transformation. But going forward, this is why actually we prefer equities over credit because of the increasing issuance that is coming down the line. And credit spread in AI-related names is actually also a signal that we pay close attention to understand if equities sell off, do we want to buy the dip? If spread blows up, then that is a signal that we do not want to kind of enter. But if spreads are holding tight and fundamentals are good, and if markets, equities are selling off because of just temporary indigestion, then maybe we could actually consider re-expressing our conviction, which is overweighting AI and tech in particular.
1: Okay, Weili, thank you so much for your time and for being with us. A Managing Director and Global Chief Investment Strategist at BlackRock, so giving us a view on the bond markets, on the AI trade. Thank you so much for your time. Coming up in the next part of Daybreak, Euan Clone Melly will take us through the individual stocks moving, including SAP I mentioned, Applied Nutrition and more. That's next. This is Bloomberg.
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2: Kamal Bhatia, he's the CEO of Principal Asset Management. There's obviously this general consensus now that rates to a certain degree are probably going to be higher, maybe a smidge or two, but no one's really seems to be betting on any material drop. Do you believe that? And if so, what is the reverberation through other asset classes?
22: So look, you're right. The long rates are certainly going to be higher. I think two things have shifted in this marketplace. One, the Fed is only in control of the short rates. The market has taken control of long rates. It's been a while since we have seen that play through, and that's going to have an effect across the marketplace. Two, that means every asset class has to react differently. We've seen that in equities and fixed income as well. So the longer rate is the one to watch because the market's in control there.
2: Is there a level that you look to, particularly with the longer-term yields, where you think that could be materially problematic for the equity trade?
22: Not right now. I think partly because we have inflation and term premium going up, but growth is pretty good.
2: Economic growth.
22: Economic growth is pretty good. And it's not just here. It's in globally economic growth is pretty good. There will come a point where if growth sees a hiccup and inflation keeps on going in the other direction, the long rate will react very viciously.
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1: Good morning. It's 8:53 a.m. here in the City of London. I'm Caroline Hepke. Looking at these markets, European stocks are actually flat on the Stoxx 600. FTSE 100 shares down 0.2%. ZetraDAX in the red. It's just the CAC 40 that seems to be beating the odds. It's up by 0.5% this morning. Spot futures also for the Nasdaq softer, down by 0.25% ahead of the Nvidia earnings. I mean, it's expected to be another blowout quarter, but perhaps a little bit of trepidation ahead of that. Even though oil prices are down 2.8% lower, it adds to the momentum in terms of declining oil and gas futures. And natural gas futures in Europe are down by 3.4% this hour. 10-year US Treasury yields at 4.64 are up by 1.5 basis points. So we're creeping back up again in those yields. 30-year yields at the moment at 5.18, also up 1.5 basis points. This is there is a debate about the impact of Bessent's bond buybacks to come for the market. You know, powerful signal. How effective will they be? That seems more in doubt. Gold down 0.6% this hour. That's a look at the markets. Your Bloomberg Radio Business Flash. Let's take a look at some of the stocks on the move today here in Europe. I'm Caroline Hepke, and I'm joined by Bloomberg reporter Chloe Millet. Good morning, Chloe. Let's start with the software company SAP. Their shares are lower today for particular reason. Why?
23: Yeah, so it's kind of the entire sector that is a little bit weaker this morning, SAP being, of course, the main one because that's the big software company in Europe. But we are seeing this on some read across from the US and some US earnings. So we had disappointing results yesterday from Intuit and Zoom. So Intuit is a tax preparation software company, and it fell quite a lot in the US yesterday because of a weak outlook that, according to analysts, really signaled disruption going forward for the company. And then Zoom also fell, but a little bit less dramatically maybe, because the forecast for the third quarter was also softer than expected, despite an expanded product lineup for the company. That's all seen as not very encouraging for European software and that European software sector as a whole. So we had companies like Sage Group down quite a lot this morning. And then, of course, the big one being SAP. SAP, which was weighed down by this read across, but then also by a downgrade by UBS. So not a great day overall for software in Europe, and this might revive some of those concerns that we had throughout the beginning of this year around AI displacement for those companies as well.
1: Okay, so that's SAP. Now to Applied Nutrition, the protein powder company bulking up its guidance.
23: Yes, indeed. There's a lot of pun potential for those companies. But yeah, Applied Nutrition makes protein shakes, workout supplements, etc. It has upgraded its guidance, as you mentioned, this morning. So fiscal 2026, which ended in July, was ahead of expectations. It also expects a very strong 2027, and it expects that to be ahead of estimates as well. Analysts have mentioned there was exceptional trading momentum, and they expect it to continue going into this new financial year because the company is expanding in the US market. It's also partnering with a bunch of new retailers, so there's a lot of opportunity there for further growth. Obviously, Applied Nutrition is one of those big beneficiaries of this ongoing trend for protein that has been driven both by kind of a general wellness trend with so many, you know, big food companies integrating more of protein into their products, and then also the rising uptake of GLP-1s kind of across the world. Another big beneficiary of that has been Glanbia, which also is a bigger competitor to Applied Nutrition, also makes those protein shakes, workout supplements, etc. And earlier this month, it also raised its guidance on the back of this. So this is quite a niche sector with only really a couple of companies that are important to keep track of, but it's a really important sector. Is one that's doing very well at the moment, and Applied Nutrition has confirmed that to me today.
1: Okay. And lastly, Ambu, which is a medical devices company, lower after missing estimates. Tell us a bit more.
23: Yeah, so quite disappointing results from Ambu this morning, and that was followed by Nordea downgrading the company. And so those disappointing results and that downgrade, that has led the shares sinking this morning. We're seeing a really, really massive drop. The main issue on the results was that there was a really big miss on profit, excluding tariff refunds. And so that means that the company will need to really sort of step up to meet its guidance. And Nordea, which downgraded the stock, said that there were no signs of any inflection point when it comes to some of the segments, including the urology and the ENT segment for that company. Mm-hmm. So the earnings outlook does not look too rosy for that company. And we can see that reflected in that huge drop in the shares this morning.
1: Okay, Chloe, thank you so much for the summary. That is Bloomberg reporter Chloe Millet. For more conversations like this one, subscribe to our Stock Movers reports wherever you get your podcasts. Now, coming up in the next part of Bloomberg Daybreak Europe. So at 7 a.m., we got the new data out of Ofgem in terms of the energy price cap in Britain. This is the mechanism by which wholesale prices are sort of kept somewhat in check for households in the UK. They are going up 4% in the winter. Eamon Farhat will be joining us next, our European Power and Renewables reporter, on that. And we'll give you a heads up on what to expect from Nvidia. A lot of anticipation on the results from Nvidia. Our strategist Neil Campling will be in the radio studio. That's in the second hour of European Trading. This is Bloomberg.
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3: Tom Keene, Lisa Abramowitz, and Michael McKee speak with Fed experts on the path forward for this central bank.
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7: This is Bloomberg Daybreak Europe for this Wednesday, the 26th of August, from Brussels and London. Coming up today.
24: Looking for a way through. Iran and Oman discuss an interim framework to reopen the Strait of Hormuz.
7: Escalation risks. The Trump administration considers more trade penalties on Canada as their dispute ratchets up.
24: Rates must rise. The ECB's Isabel Schnabel says the Middle East conflict and a surprisingly strong Eurozone economy pose inflation risks.
7: Plus, a giant of an artist and the gift that kept on giving. The biggest names in music pay tribute to Dolly Parton, who died at the age of 80.
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7: Good morning from Brussels. I'm Stephen Carroll.
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7: Anna, good morning. Great to have you with us on radio. Let's start with a look at the markets this hour. We're looking at the Stock 600 just slightly higher, the FTSE 100 down by a tenth of 1%. On Wall Street, NASDAQ futures down by 0.2%. NVIDIA earnings in focus there coming at the end of the trading day. NVIDIA shares just slightly higher in pre-market today. We are looking also at the drop in energy prices. Brent crude now down almost 3%, $86.08 a barrel. WTI just below $80 a barrel. And natural gas prices lower as well by 3.2% on the Dutch TTF benchmark, that 10-year Treasury yield that we've been watching, up 2 basis points today at 4.65%.
24: Let's get to our top stories then this morning, Stephen. Iran and Oman are discussing an interim reopening of the Strait of Hormuz. According to a joint statement, the initiative seeks to establish a, quote, temporary joint maritime corridor, as well as a project to clear mines from the waterway. Our Middle East correspondent, Abir Abu Omar, says a reopening may still be far away.
8: There will be further negotiations, of course, between the two countries to find a more permanent solution over the next 30 to 60 days, in which the two countries are going to discuss multiple things, including the management over the Strait of Hormuz. So that's back to the table. Iran's assertion of dominance over the waterway is still very much a point of discussion, and it doesn't seem to be going away.
24: Bloomberg's Abir Abu Omar speaking. Iran's deputy foreign minister says the two countries will hold further talks about securing a new permanent route through Hormuz within 30 to 60 days. Oil prices have dropped on the news, extending a decline this week to around 8%.
7: Bloomberg understands the US is considering more trade measures against Canada after Prime Minister Mark Carney unveiled retaliation to tariffs imposed by the Trump administration. Canada announced it will double its existing levies on US steel and aluminium to 50%. Ontario Premier Doug Ford has been speaking to Bloomberg about the dispute. He called for a truce in his war of words with President Trump.
9: We have to go tariff for tariff and dollar for dollar. And it's unfortunate. We had an attack from President Trump on our sovereignty, on our country, on the economy that were so integrated. Both countries were both each other's number one customer. And it just doesn't make sense to attack each other.
7: That's Ontario Premier Doug Ford speaking to Bloomberg's Joe Matthew. According to a White House official, additional U.S. escalation could include higher tariffs and other trade actions.
24: ECB policymaker Isabel Schnabel says interest rates must rise further due to the Middle East conflict and a resilient Eurozone economy. Speaking to Bloomberg, the central bank's executive board member says inflation is unlikely to return to target over the medium term at current rates due to high energy costs. She warned acting only when this feeds into wages would leave policymakers, quote, behind the curve. The ECB was the first major central bank to raise borrowing costs over the Iran war. Officials have pitched next month's meeting as a crucial juncture to determine whether more is needed.
7: NVIDIA will report its latest earnings later today, providing an update on its efforts to remain at the centre of the AI frenzy. Analysts expect the company's revenue to continue growing at breakneck speed, outpacing most rivals. Here is Bloomberg's markets reporter, Anthony Stevens. Anthony Stevens has been discussing how NVIDIA faces margin compression from rising memory and component costs in Asia. It also has to contend with growing competition from would-be rivals developing custom silicon chips in the US.
24: The UK energy regulator Ofgem says its cap on energy prices will rise to a three-year high later on this year. The average cost of gas and electricity for the typical household in England, Wales and Scotland will go up by 4% in October after a 13% increase on the 1st of July. Cornwall Insights editorial director Ed Reed says the government has limited options to help.
10: Well, it's difficult to see what the government, what levers the government can pull. You know, there's little that the government can do about international gas prices. They have already made some moves to reduce the impact of bills on the elements that there's greater control.
11: The energy analyst Ed Reed there. The Labour government has promised at the last election to cut household energy bills by £300 a year. But since they came to power in July 2024, typical annual bills have instead risen by about £309.
7: Case accusing it of deliberately designing Facebook and Instagram to be addictive for teenagers. Sources tell us the social media giant has held discussion with state attorneys general who are taking the case in California. They're seeking huge penalties and mandatory changes to how the platforms operate. A spokesperson for Meta had no immediate comment and a representative of the California Attorney General's office declined to comment.
11: And in other news, tributes from the worlds of music and politics are being paid to Dolly Parton. The country music legend died at the age of 80. The singer, who grew up in extreme poverty in rural Tennessee, was best known for hits including 9 to 5 and Jolene. Here's Dolly Parton speaking in a 1982 interview with Barbara Walters, talking about what she wanted to accomplish.
12: I want people to know there's some brains beneath the wig and a heart beneath the boobs. And I think people are beginning to see that.
11: Dolly Parton there speaking in 1982. Parton died in Nashville yesterday after what her team described as a brief battle with cancer. US President Donald Trump wrote in a social media post, "There's never been anyone like her and never will." The Empire State Building in New York was lit up in pink overnight in her honor. Really an incredible force, wasn't she, Stephen? And somebody who transcended just her music genre so completely.
7: Well, exactly. A businesswoman, a philanthropist, a comedian, I think we could probably argue as well. She always had a handy quip at hand for that as well. I've been looking at some of the tributes from some of the other big stars in the music industry talking about her. Taylor Swift talking about her being the gift that truly kept on giving, saying that she'll think about her every step of the way. So quoting "I'll Always Love You," of course, a hit that wasn't famous from her rendition of it, but she went on to, I suppose, see its success through Whitney Houston. Celine Dion also describing Dolly Parton as pure light with a kind heart and generous spirit. I mean, it's also, you know, an art. Her art also transcended just the music as well. There were, you know, the films, 9 to 5, the film 9 to 5, the stage musical also, which she wrote all these songs for too, and much more that her influence has extended over. Dollywood, have you been?
11: I've not had the pleasure, but I've heard stories. She must be one of the most sung karaoke acts, do you think? Have you ever, Stephen?
7: I'm sure someone's going to tell me now that there has been some rendition of 9 to 5 involved.
11: I'm sure I did. Yeah. I fear there could be video evidence, but let's not play on that one.
7: No, indeed. But a moment to reflect on the life of Dolly Parton this morning. Let's get back to the markets. The Stock 600 this morning up just slightly on the day. The FTSE 100 is down by a tenth of 1%. The CAC 40 in Paris, 0.5% higher. And both the S&P E-minis down by a tenth. Nasdaq futures 0.2 lower this morning. And that drop in energy prices continuing. Oil prices down 2.5% for Brent crude, $86.33. And natural gas prices lower in Europe as well.
11: Let's turn to one of the big events of the day, perhaps the big event, and that is the numbers due out from NVIDIA. We've also got some news out of OpenAI. So we've got NVIDIA earnings due later on today. OpenAI has also been saying that its new Jalapeno chip has performed better than NVIDIA's current lineup during testing. Let's get to some of these tech themes with our senior equity strategist, Neil Campling, here at Bloomberg. And he's with me here in studio in London. Neil, very good morning to you. How high are expectations then for NVIDIA? I heard it described earlier on this week as the central banker for the AI trade. I mean, it's a company, but it also has macro impact.
13: Good morning. It has massive macro impact now. We described this before as the bank of NVIDIA because it's funding many of the other AI investments out there. And clearly, with the trillions of dollars that's being spent on the entire AI infrastructure build-out, it very much is acting, if you like a central bank. And every word that they say tonight will be closely scrutinized in terms of the outlook. Expectations into these numbers? Well, we're expecting to see 99% profit growth year on year, 97% revenue growth year on year, 75% gross margins, over $50 billion of free cash flow in just the quarter. So expectations in terms of the numbers themselves are high. It's really going to be about the stock reaction to the print. And there are some concerning signs in some of the credit default swap markets, so outside of the equity itself, which are a bit worried about the amount of debt.
11: Well, I was going to ask you about that, Neil. I don't know how to be. Should I be worried about that? Because I thought spreads generally are pretty contained. So even if NVIDIA's have increased a little, you know, these are companies that are on the very start of a debt journey, surely.
13: They should be. It's true. I think the concern is because it's relative to the hyperscalers who are losing some free cash flow now, is the concern that it's got a higher spread. But clearly, we expect very high free cash flow generation from NVIDIA, and there is no sign of the slowdown in terms of the AI narrative, the AI growth, whether you look at their supplier in terms of the likes of Taiwan Semiconductor chips, monthly sales, very, very strong. The hyperscaler spending plans, very strong. It all feeds through into positive developments for NVIDIA for their tech footprint right now. But let's see what they say tonight.
15: What about issues around cost as well? We've had NVIDIA raising prices. You know, this is an issue that seems to be coming up a little bit more now in the AI conversation, that we need to start thinking more about the cost of this technology as it's being rolled out.
13: Yes, absolutely. Bloomberg News reported earlier this week that the servers, which the NVIDIA chips go into, are expected to increase pricing by 15% at the start of next year. And that's primarily because of the massive increase in costs around the memory chips and the equipment and the underlying wafer chips themselves. So the inflationary pressures are still there. And that obviously is a concern as price hikes will go through and the entire AI stack gets more and more expensive. So you're seeing other companies try to find cheaper alternative solutions. Whether they deliver the same types of performance remains to be seen.
15: Yeah, well, I mean, that's a key question too with that announcement from OpenAI as well. I mean, how much competition is NVIDIA facing in this space?
13: It's an interesting development because, of course, NVIDIA and OpenAI have a very close relationship in terms of financing, but also NVIDIA supply a lot of the AI chips to OpenAI in the same way they supply them to Alphabet and to Amazon. And guess what? All three of these companies are trying to internally develop their own chips, their own alternatives to NVIDIA. In tests, they may appear to be better processing or better speeds. Whether that translates into a better AI ecosystem not using NVIDIA, now that is a long way out from knowing the reality.
11: Right, so from OpenAI, AMD, Broadcom, plenty of companies keeping up the pressure, the competitive pressure then on NVIDIA. How effective, we will have to wait and see. Thank you so much, Neil. Bloomberg Senior Equity Strategist Neil Campling.
15: Well, household energy costs in the UK will rise in October to their highest level in 3 years as the Iran war pushes up wholesale energy costs. Our European Power and Renewables reporter Eamon Farhat joins us now for more. Eamon, this is the latest update from the energy regulator, Ofgem. How significant is the increase that they've announced, and talk us through the factors that have been driving it?
16: Yeah, I mean, the increase isn't too steep, and it's about a 4% rise. But when you put it into perspective, this would be the highest cost for households since 2023. And 2023 is really when we saw the prices come down after the fallout of the Russia-Ukraine war. I mean, that's still ongoing, but when those pressures started coming down. Obviously, this has been driven by what's been going on in the Middle East, those rising wholesale prices. And the government has tried to pull some levers to try to bring pressures down for households. So they cut the VAT, but unfortunately, the wholesale price, you know, what's driven by what's happening in the Middle East, really has pushed things up and just kind of worked against them.
11: And what does that mean for the government then, Eamon, when it comes to their commitments around energy costs? They've made pledges to limit the impact that this all has on households.
16: Yeah, I mean, when we go back to the last election, 2024, the big push was clean energy, you know, removing our reliance on gas so this wouldn't happen. Unfortunately, you know, building wind farms, building solar farms, that doesn't really fix things in the short term. That kind of fixes things maybe by 2030 and beyond. So when these kind of these big geopolitical events that we can't really predict when they happen, unfortunately, we're still at the whims of those gas markets, and the government has to find short-term measures, but it's difficult to see what they can do instead of just, you know, yeah, taking small actions on, you know, tax cuts and so on. But very quickly, I said that those geopolitics come back in and those prices rise.
15: When we're thinking about some of the factors that impact demand as well, I mean, what about things like data centers, which of course are huge energy consumers, and how much are they having an effect on the demand that there is for energy in the UK?
16: Yeah, I mean, when we look forward in the next few years, there's a huge pipeline of data centers that are looking to connect to the grid, and they will be using a lot of power, many areas more than households, actually. Now, these data centers, they can pay up for energy. I mean, they have very deep pockets, these tech players, so that they don't really mind about energy costs. And that could in some ways drive energy up for everyone if there's more people wanting to use energy and less supply around. But at the same time, there's a weird thing where, because we're also paying for the infrastructure on the grid, if you have more people connecting to the same grid, then also that those costs come down in some ways. So it's an important balancing act. If the government gets it right, it could actually prove to be a way of bringing costs down. But that's not really sure, because these things are still quite speculative. We don't really know how much will be built, where it will be built. It's all kind of, you know, up in the air right now.
11: Yeah, that's another added unknown, I suppose, isn't it, Eamon? I mean, how much progress are we, and you talked about the rollout of wind and solar energy, how much progress are we making toward reducing the ability of gas prices to sort of set the marginal price in the market? Because that seems to be where the current system falls over a little bit, at least in the views of some. So how much progress are we making towards insulating ourselves from these fluctuations in gas prices?
16: Yeah, I mean, every single month when I look at this data, you know, we have kind of almost record amounts of whether it be solar energy or renewables overall this summer. You know, we've really been doing well when it comes to kind of, yeah, moving away from fossil fuels. The issue is that the way that the system works in the UK, if you have, you know, energy being produced in the country and even a small amount of that is gas, the entire system is priced off of that gas. It's called marginal pricing. So unfortunately, just because you increase the share of renewables doesn't mean you're moving completely off gas. It's a bit more complicated than that. So it's actually going to take a little bit longer than it may seem. So I say the rollout of renewables is going really well, but that decoupling from gas is a bit slower.
15: Okay, Eamon, thank you very much for joining us. Eamon Farhat, our Power and Renewables reporter, bringing us up to date on that latest announcement from the UK energy regulator and what it's going to mean for household bills, as well as a broader the energy mix in the UK. We're looking at energy prices today down, though, on the latest headlines in the Middle East. The Brent crude's down around 2.5%, $86.30, and a cumulative decline of around 8% so far this week. And natural gas prices coming down as well, another 2.9% on the Dutch TTF benchmark. And that's really one of the key issues that actually our colleague George Nixon has been writing about when it comes to the concerns for European bond traders, natural gas overtaking oil to become that biggest concern. This has depleted supplies, become a concern going into winter as well.
11: I'm Anna Edwards in London. Still ahead on Bloomberg Daybreak Europe, Pakistan's former ambassador to the UAE, Jamil Khan, who's on what role diplomacy is playing in the Middle East. More on that shortly. This is Bloomberg.
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34: All of these people who are working every day
0: with higher costs because of this administration will suffer. And then what might not be reflected in those numbers is the impact on tourism. Mm-hmm. You know, you mentioned I have Newport in my district. Yeah. I have the birthplace of the American
1: When's the last time you saw a Canadian walking around?
0: Well, I think, you know, they're around, but I'll say the numbers are down. I've spoken with the tourism councils. I've spoken with leaders there who have said that the bad feelings, the animus between our nations has yielded less interest in coming down. You see it in tour bus numbers. You see it at all of our sites. So there is a secondary set of effects with the lack of good feeling between our nations. When you have the president saying that he wants to rename Lake Ontario, look,
1: you know somebody's showing up with legislation to do that next week.
0: He's a one-trick pony. We already did that thing. You know, the president has to step up to the plate and lead. Yeah. And right now, all he's doing is causing more chaos. And who hurts? The American people every single time at their bank accounts and at their dinner tables when they're making these tough decisions.
1: Do you take heart in the fact that Canadian tariffs don't take effect till next month and those we are threatening don't take effect till January of 2027. Everybody climbs down from this, right? Have we not seen this movie?
0: Well, brinksmanship should not be the way we operate.
1: Yeah.
0: There are other ways to conduct our business.
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11: It's 9:21. I'm Anna Edwards here in London. We check the markets all day long here at Bloomberg. European equity markets are pretty flat this morning, up 0.1% on the Stoxx 600. The FTSE 100 is flat. The CAC 40 over in Paris outperforms the other major markets, up by around 0.5%. We're seeing some movement higher in some luxury names, which is helping Paris. Basic resource stocks going higher on some higher prices for basic resource commodities. On the other side of the trade, though, energy stocks are weaker. Technology stocks are weaker in Europe. We have a focus on technology because of the Nvidia numbers, and energy stocks are weaker on the back of an oil price that is down by 2.2%. 86.66 is where we trade on the Brent price right now. US futures are a little weaker this morning, down 0.1% on E-minis, and Nasdaq futures down by 0.3%. Turning to FX markets, the dollar is pretty stable. The euro against the dollar is also stable at 116.75, despite those comments from Isabel Schnabel. And on yields, we're a little higher on yields across the US curve this morning, at the 30-year, the 10-year, and the 2-year. That is a Bloomberg Business Flash. Now with more on what's going on around the world, here's Stephen Carroll in Brussels.
15: Anna, thank you. Iran and Oman are discussing an interim reopening of the Strait of Hormuz. A joint statement says the initiative seeks to establish a temporary joint maritime corridor, as well as a project for mine clearance to restore safe navigation through the waterway. Russia is discussing extending its ban on diesel exports as Ukraine continues to strike the country's refinery at a record pace. Bloomberg understands Moscow may prolong current restrictions for another month. And in the US, Senator Darlene Graham won a primary race to replace her late brother Lindsey Graham as the Republican candidate in South Carolina. She's been helped by support from President Trump, who had campaigned with her in recent days. Those are some of our global news headlines.
11: Let's bring you more now on those efforts to reopen the Strait of Hormuz. The discussions between Iran and Oman are the latest sign countries in the Middle East are trying to find their way through to diplomatic solutions without the United States. Pakistan's former ambassador to the UAE, Jamil Khan, has been speaking to Bloomberg's Abir Abu Omar. She asked Khan what role Pakistan is playing as a mediator between the US and Iran.
4: Pakistan, in fact, not only the mediation, it is really trying its hard that things should cool down. And right from the very beginning, it was as a result of Pakistan in collaboration with its friendly countries in the Gulf area and others. They were able to really reach to a level where this 14-point MOU was really evolved. And that is the roadmap now right in front of us. Now, the CDF, our Chief of Defense Staff, Field Marshal Sayyid Asim Munir, he had to really take an urgent visit. It was his fourth visit to Iran. And some of the positive signals we started receiving soon, and after not only soon after his visit, but during his visit also, And what happened was that we could see a little cooling down, because prior to that visit, Pakistan was concerned. In fact, Pakistan is directly impacted and affected by anything happening around, anything negative happening around in the Gulf countries. And we have their, we have our not only bilateral relations, but we have our trade, commerce, and all other interests. Our diaspora, a very large number, they are there. While I was ambassador in UAE, there were about 1.7 million Pakistanis that were there, and still there are same number of other increase. So Pakistan has its interest. So what happened
5: and
4: was
5: Ambassador,
4: that
5: I want to go to your expertise in the region. I want to go to your expertise in the region and your time here in the region. I really want to understand what you think the Gulf countries' reaction is going to be to Pakistan's mediation in this conflict and between Iran and the United States. What do you think the UAE's reaction is and will be going forward?
4: I must appreciate the Gulf countries and UAE in particular, because they had so much of strikes on them, and still they had shown the tolerance of highest level, the entire Gulf country and also the UAE. And as a result of this mediation, as a result of Pakistan's full efforts that Pakistani leadership, particularly the military leadership, they take the credit that they were able to really cool down that situation. If they had retaliated the Gulf countries, the counter-retaliation would have been quite heavy. And that's what was happening day before yesterday, once the Field Marshal was there in Iran. And Field Marshal, his whole effort was, and they say that there's a significant problem.

0: For the past 3 years, Interactive Brokers individual clients averaged 24.3% annually, beating the S&P 500. 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
1: Because of the last two strikes which had happened just about last week, UAE did impose some bilateral sanction, but UAE, I know the leadership, I have been having interaction at the all level, and I know that they are so mature and they are so wise in taking decision. I'm sure that they would also ease out that subsequently, because the overall platform has been created by the mediators, Pakistan in particular, and the recent visit in general. And then those kind of a threat that if we have the sanction, we are going to really strike all the countries, and we are going to really, really engage all the interests of the United States. And we know there are about 1,500 companies of United States in UAE. And if it goes to that level, then the situation could be dangerous. But now the positive sign is that it has started cooling down, and we are having a hope that things would start moving. Russian media is reporting, and we also have been indicating that there is going to be a positive outcome out of it.
2: Pakistan's former ambassador to the UAE, Jamil Khan, speaking to Bloomberg's Abir Abu Omar.
3: Well, yeah, as we're looking at some of the latest headlines on that story as well, with what the latest reporting from Axios talking about Marco Rubio telling US allies that the US won't initiate strikes on Iran for now as well, and shifting from strikes to sanctions, very much the messaging that we've been getting from the administration in recent days, given the announcements from Scott Bessent. But a question really of whether or not the negotiations underway on that interim framework for the Strait of Hormuz might actually open up a way back to talks between the US and Iran. One of the many unknown questions that we have as we've been looking at the oil price, dropping on prospects of there being some traffic uptake through the Strait of Hormuz as well. Plenty more to come on that story. Coming up next, we'll have a check on the markets and a reminder of our top stories.
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5: Growth has actually been pretty resilient in the UK. 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That resilience, though, will be tested much more as we go into the second half of the year.
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3: It is 9:30 in London, 10:30 in Brussels. 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
2: And I'm Anna Edwards in London. 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
3: On the markets, the Stock 600 slightly higher this morning, although we're keeping an eye on Nasdaq futures down 0.2% ahead of the Nvidia earnings later today. We're also going to get the latest PCE data too. The Bloomberg Dollar Spot Index flat this morning with the euro at 116.77. The 10-year Treasury yield up a basis point at 4.64%. And as I mentioned, oil prices and gas prices both lower today. Brent's at $86.36 and natural gas prices on the Dutch TTF benchmark down another 3.4% today.
2: Let's get to our top stories then, Stephen. Iran and Oman are discussing an interim reopening of the Strait of Hormuz. According to a joint statement, the initiative seeks to establish a, quote, temporary joint maritime corridor, as well as a project to clear mines from the waterway. Bloomberg's Jill Desis explains.
8: What we're looking at right now is these negotiations that are happening between Iran and Oman leaders to try to reopen the Strait of Hormuz, at least on a temporary basis, and then create a pathway toward something that may be a little bit more permanent, that expected to take place over 30 to 60 days. Of course, we've had some stop starts when it comes to trying to negotiate those pathways to open the Strait of Hormuz, so we'll have to see.
2: Our news desk managing editor Jill Desis speaking earlier this morning. Now, Iran's deputy foreign minister says the two countries will hold further talks about securing a new permanent route through Hormuz within 30 to 60 days, as Jill was laying out. Oil prices have dropped on all of this news, extending a decline this week to around 8%, currently trading down by 2.7% in the session. 86.22 is the Brent price.
3: Bloomberg understands the US is considering more trade measures against Canada after Prime Minister Mark Carney unveiled retaliation to tariffs imposed by the Trump administration. Canada announced it will double its existing levies on US steel and aluminium to 50% yesterday. Ontario Premier Doug Ford has been speaking to Bloomberg about the dispute. He says he's concerned about the impact of levies in both countries.

0: I feel for the auto workers in Ontario, but I also, because I love the Americans, I love the U.S., I think about the workers in Texas and Kentucky and Michigan and Illinois and Ohio that are going to lose their job because we buy 400% more vehicles than anywhere else in the entire world. And so it's going to be unfortunate if we go down this road.
1: Ontario's Premier Doug Ford there speaking to Bloomberg. According to a White House official, additional U.S. escalation could include higher tariffs and other trade actions.
2: ECB policymaker Isabel Schnabel says interest rates must rise further due to the Middle East conflict and a resilient Eurozone economy. Speaking to Bloomberg, the central bank's executive board member said inflation is unlikely to return to target over the medium term at current rates due to a high energy cost. She warned acting only when this feeds into wages would leave policymakers behind the curve. The ECB was the first major central bank to raise borrowing costs over the Iran war. Officials have pitched next month's meeting as a crucial juncture to determine whether more is needed.
1: And Revolut has joined the global stablecoin race with a euro-backed token. According to a statement from the bank released today, the cryptocurrency called EURR will initially be rolled out to eligible customers in Denmark, Poland and Portugal. The UK fintech joins an increasingly crowded field with companies from Visa to Klarna, as well as several global banks announcing stablecoin initiatives over the past year.
2: And Banco BPM has indicated scepticism towards a takeover offer from rival Monte dei Paschi. The Italian lender says the price offered was pretty much the same as its market valuation. In a statement released just yesterday, Banco BPM's board acknowledged the unsolicited offer, which it says had not, quote, been agreed upon in advance. Monte Paschi's proposals to buy both Banco BPM and wealth manager Banca Generali would create a third large bank in Italy and likely foil an acquisition bid that Monte Paschi itself is facing from the country's biggest lender, Intesa Sanpaolo. Been waiting for M&A within and consolidation within Italian banking for many years. Now it all comes at once, Stephen.
1: Like buses is how we're thinking about it. Coming up next on Bloomberg Daybreak Europe, we're going to be thinking about Kevin Warsh's speech to Jackson Hole, but also Scott Bessent's recent interventions in the Treasury market. Lots to discuss with Simon McAdam, Deputy Chief Global Economist at Capital Economics. Stay with us. This is Bloomberg.
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5: ABC News, I'm Dave Packer. Canada is issuing a series of retaliatory tariffs on U.S. imports. It's in response to the 50% tariffs that the Trump administration has imposed on Canadian goods coming into the U.S. Ontario Premier Doug Ford says the auto industry would be hurt the most by tariffs.
0: We're the number one customer. We buy 400% more autos than any other country. So I think we need to come up with a fair and balanced deal. We aren't enemies. We're the closest allies and friends for the last 200 years.
5: Southern Command says a U.S. task force struck another speedboat in the Caribbean that it says was involved in narco trafficking. Senator Darlene Graham, who was appointed to the seat following Lindsey Graham's death as the projected winner of Tuesday's South Carolina Republican primary runoff, setting her up to take her late brother's spot on the November ballot. Her publicist revealing late Tuesday that country music icon Dolly Parton died after bravely facing a brief battle with cancer. She was 80. This is ABC News.
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15: Dick's, you know, announced this Foot Locker deal in May of last year, closed on it almost a year ago. They had an aggressive plan to bring Foot Locker, you know, turn that business around, bring it back to sales growth with their brand relationships, fixing the assortment. Everything was going good, you know, until we got the results. And this was really the time that Dick's had to prove that buying Foot Locker was the right move. And there was a lot of investor skepticism about the deal. You know, everyone is very disappointed. Pointed that that turnaround it is not coming to fruition so far.
16: I'm trying to count the number of retailers who are in a, you know, a position of a turnaround. Where do they go from here?
15: Yeah, so, I mean, Dick's management is steadfast on, you know, they believe that the acquisition is a good long-term opportunity. I will say that I think there was a pretty abrupt pullback in that lifestyle footwear market and a pullback in the discretionary spend in that category specifically. That's why we saw Foot Locker see same-store sales decline 3.6%, but the legacy Dick's business was really up 4.9%. So there's a big gap between those two businesses. And so, you know, Dick's doing this deal, that's what everyone was worried about, is now you're subject to this lifestyle demand, which can have this rapid swing. And they have to figure out how to get the assortment right and reduce that volatility.
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18: It is 9:40. I'm Anna Edwards in London. We check the markets all day long here at Bloomberg. European equity markets are just on the front foot, but not by much this morning. The Stoxx 600 up by 0.1%. The FTSE 100 is pretty flat to negative, as is the Xetra DAX in Germany. The CAC 40, the real standout performer to the upside this morning here in Europe, up by around 0.5%. And some of that's to do with consumer products and services, that sector going higher. That includes some luxury names listed in Paris. And so that's bringing some gains, partly driven by a weaker oil price. So we're down about 3%. Now on the oil price, 85.97 is where we trade on Brent. So now with an 85 handle, the market seeming to want to lean into some enthusiasm around the conversations taking place between Iran and Oman, and hoping that that can deliver something in the Strait of Hormuz. US futures are flat for E-minis. Nasdaq futures down 0.1%. We're moving into some data out of the United States, the PCE data, importantly, and we get Nvidia reporting after hours over in the US. So all of that hanging over markets at this hour. We see yields a little bit firmer, but just by 1 basis point or so. And the dollar is pretty flat this morning, up 0.1% for the dollar index. The euro is pretty stable against the US dollar at 116.73. That is a Bloomberg Business Flash. Now with more on what's going on around the world, here's Stephen Carroll in Brussels.
1: Anna, thank you. Iran and Oman are discussing an interim reopening of the Strait of Hormuz. A joint statement says the initiative seeks to establish a temporary joint maritime corridor, as well as a project for clearing mines to restore safe navigation through the waterway. Russia is discussing extending its ban on diesel exports as Ukraine continues to strike the country's refineries at a record pace. Bloomberg understands Moscow may prolong current restrictions for another month. And in the US, Senator Darlene Graham won a primary race to replace her late brother Lindsey Graham as the Republican candidate in South Carolina. She'd been helped by support from President Trump, who had campaigned with her in recent days. Those are some of our global news headlines.
2: Let's get back to the markets agenda, and central bankers are starting to travel to Wyoming for the annual gathering at Jackson Hole. The summer retreat is now coming under pressure from markets as bond yields are now sharply in focus. Joining us now is Simon McAdam, Deputy Chief Global Economist at Capital Economics. The summer retreat is now coming under pressure is the line I just read, Simon, so maybe I should unpack that a little bit. I guess what we're thinking about here is what pressure is Kevin Warsh under light of the things that we've heard from the Treasury Secretary. So you've got perhaps a contrast here, or maybe that's to overstate it, but you've got a Treasury Secretary who seems quite interventionist, and you have a Fed Chairman who really is trying to give as little guidance as possible to the markets. How does that set us up for Jackson Hole?
19: Well, I mean, on the face of it, Jackson Hole is about financial innovation and payment systems, which is risks being a bit of a snooze fest on the face of it. But you're quite right. The context for all of this, given what's going on with financial markets, given what's going on with the Middle East, and given, of course, the performance of Kevin Warsh at the July FOMC press conference, sets this up to have something a little more interesting to the majority of us. So I think for Kevin Warsh's point, there's a couple of things he needs to do, and one of those is to clear up, do a bit of a clear up operation for some of the question marks he created at the last conference, and one of those being about inflation targets and what measures of inflation he's monitoring, what is he putting more weight on. Of course, up until now, we've all been squarely focused on the core PCE measure of inflation, given that is what the Fed is mandated to target, and he brought that into doubt. So he could do with clearing that up, even if he is a bit on the sort of, he prefers more opaque communications, he could definitely do with clearing that bit up. And secondly, he could probably do with sort of commenting on his diagnosis of what's going on in the bond markets in terms of the strains that have emerged in recent weeks. Because of that may or may not have monetary policy implications. We know that he has tended in the past to think in terms of, if the long end is selling off, that gives the Fed scope potentially to either not have to hike interest rates or even cut them. So we could do some clarity on that. I think it'd be very brave if he made such arguments again. So hopefully we'll see this as an opportunity for him to row back on that, some of that rhetoric.
1: What about the Treasury's intervention on this as well? Because as Scott Bessent just pointed out, they haven't bought a single bond yet, but he has made some waves, or ripples perhaps is a better description, on bond markets after promising to up the buybacks as well. Are they going to be working in different directions? Is Scott Bessent making Kevin Warsh's life more difficult?
19: On the face of it, yes, because, of course, one of the things that we saw this from the FOMC minutes for the July meeting, and we know it's something that Kevin Warsh has been thinking about and the task force that he set up for the balance sheet policy is going to be reporting on, is the question not only of does the Fed need to reduce the size of its overall balance sheet, but also does it need to change the composition of the bonds it holds to be a closer match to what is actually out in the market that market participants face. Of course, the Fed's portfolio is noticeably has a longer maturity profile than what is in the market more freely. So the question was that whether the FOMC was going to start moving those purchases and to shift the composition away from the long end towards the short end. Of course, that's going to be terrible news for the Treasury Secretary, who's trying to extinguish the fires that are burning at the long end of the Treasury curve. So yes, on the face of it, there is this tension. I think it's, in reality, it's not a huge tension, because the FOMC would be ludicrous to, the Fed would be ludicrous to start making such balance sheet policy changes anytime soon. We know that the task force on balance sheet policy isn't even going to report until closer towards the end of this year. And in terms of the broader question for Kevin Warsh about talking about, clarifying what inflation measures he's talking about, I don't think that's a huge conflict. What I think is the bigger issue here is whether the Treasury Secretary is going to have to turn to sort of more radical tools in order to try and cap yields. So far, everything he's doing is demonstrating they're quite reserved on that front. He's talking the interventionist game, but as you say, he hasn't even bought any bonds yet. So we'll see what's come on the from what the Scott Bessent
2: is going to be doing. Okay, and thinking more about Washington, you said you would like him to clear up some of the things he said about higher yields in the market, because is it the case that he was suggesting that higher yields in the market were kind of doing the Fed's tightening job for it, which is something that you might say about the short end, and it's something that other market commentators might say, but for a Fed chairman to say it is a little bit different, and the market responded with doubts about the Fed's reaction function then as a result. So what can he say then that would allow him to row back a little bit from those comments?
19: Well, one thing is to point out that the market only does the Fed's tightening for it if the Fed then follows through on what the markets were anticipating. That's a very clear point, that you can't give a sense to the markets that you can free ride off market expectations. You can't. You've got to follow through. If people are expecting you to hike and then you don't, then that's going to lead to loosening of financial conditions and going to be worsening the inflation picture. So that's sort of an obvious, it's sort of an Econ 101, but he could do with reassuring markets. That's his thinking. So I say that's the key thing. But the secondly is, as I say, it's about the clarity about what measure of inflation he's looking at, because some of these measures of inflation are doing rather different things, both in terms of the levels and in terms of the rate of change, sort of the direction of change over the past 12 months. So he could do with clearing that up, so we actually know what goalpost he's aiming for.
1: Scott Bessent also promised that there'd be a fiscal plan to, it would seem, address some of the fiscal concerns that has driven bond yields higher as well. But is that actually really an issue for Treasury holders? Because, I mean, you know, the US essentially has the dollar privilege to rely on.
19: I mean, it matters to the extent that they'll be holding notes that are going to be falling in price if the yields continue to rise over concerns about fiscal policy. You're right in the sense that, you know, the US has the exorbitant privilege. It has a central bank that can, you know, that can print money in the worst case, and the US government can never default and what have you. What is really at stake here isn't a concern about whether there's going to be a mass default. It's about whether there's just a simple imbalance of supply and demand in the Treasury market, and whether there is going to not be enough demand to hoover up the huge amount of issuance that is set to be in play over the next few years. Well, in fact, indefinitely. So that's the issue. It's less about sort of a really bad scenario. It's more about just a supply and demand mismatch. And as for whether the fiscal plans are credible, I'd say no, they're not. One, because politicians, not just in America, but across the advanced world, seem incapable of making the tough decisions under electoral pressures. And two, because in the US you have particular institutional setups that make it particularly difficult to bring about meaningful fiscal consolidation outside of a crisis episode, because of the polarization in politics and the difficulty it is to get compromise across both sides of the aisle.
2: Simon, thank you very much. Thanks for the analysis. Simon McAdam, Deputy Chief Global Economist at Capital Economics.
1: Coming up next on Bloomberg Daybreak Europe, we're going to check in on the stocks on the move in the second hour of European trading. Our breaking news editor, Louise Moon, will join us for that. Very little movement at the index level on European shares. The CAC 40 in Paris is outperforming up by 0.5%. But we're getting in some of the moves that we've seen from Sage Group, Applied Nutrition and Salmar next. This is Bloomberg.
20: 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It's a special edition of Bloomberg Surveillance, live from the Jackson Hole Economic Symposium.
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0: 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Here's Jonathan Farrow and Danny Berger.
3: Ted Morrison of Baird writes, in component growth and pricing for AI infrastructure is inflecting with lead times. The street is worried about shortages starting in the fourth quarter of this year. Ted joins us now for more. It's good to see you. So much to talk about. Is that a good problem to have?
4: It's a great problem to have. I mean, they've got pricing leverage and they've got more demand than they can fulfill. And I think you're going to see that in the NVIDIA report. I mean, most of the street is above $92 billion and $209 for EPS. And I think they're going to surprise the street on some very robust earnings and commentary.
5: Ted, just how out of the ordinary is that to have mutual funds, perhaps this level of activity that you've seen in that type of rotation that they've undergone?
4: I've been doing this for a couple decades. The turnover on the mutual fund side, on the trading aspect, has been very much elevated because they're chasing attribution. Whether, I don't care if it's technology or healthcare or whatever, they've got to be very aggressive in moving in and out of certain sectors. I think the macro that NVIDIA is going to talk about, you're looking at $1.1 trillion of spend next year. That's up 40%. Well, look at this year. That's historic. So I think if you look at the AI trade, we're going to need a hell of a lot of components.
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2: Time is now 9:53 here in London. I'm Anna Edwards. We check the markets all day long here at Bloomberg. European equity markets just on the front foot, up by 0.1% this morning. The FTSE 100 is flat, though. The Xetra DAX also pretty flat. The outperformance is coming from the CAC 40 in Paris, up by 0.5%. Consumer-facing stocks, luxury goods companies going higher as a result, perhaps, of a weaker oil price. We're down by 3% on the Brent price. 85 is now the handle on the price of a barrel of Brent crude. US futures are a little more circumspect. We are flat on E-minis and Nasdaq futures are down by 0.1%. We are seeing slightly higher yields across the bond curve on treasuries. The dollar is a little firmer, up 0.1% on the dollar index this morning, but the euro dollar price is pretty stable at 116.72. That is your Bloomberg Business Flash.
1: Anna, thank you very much. Let's take a look at some stocks on the move today in Europe. I'm Stephen Carroll with Anna Edwards, and we're joined by Bloomberg's breaking news editor, Louise Moon. Louise, good morning. Let's start with Sage Group, one of a number of European software firms whose shares are lower this morning.
6: Indeed. So Sage Group down about 3% last time we looked in morning trading. As you say, peers are similar across the board as well. This is kind of a European play through from weakness overnight in the US. So they had results from Intuit and Zoom yesterday in the US, and they both fell in late trading, essentially disappointment. So Intuit had a weak outlook. Its shares were down 10%. Zoom, its third quarter outlook weaker than expected, down over 4%. Both in late trading. So yeah, this is playing through into Europe. European software stocks, essentially, it's pointing to potential slower growth in the sector, broad-based kind of deceleration there, and signaling a bit of disruption. Both US and European software have kind of rallied since late July, so it's a bit of a pullback from that on those worries.
2: Let's talk about protein powder maker Applied Nutrition. I thought we'd reached peak protein, Louise, when we saw all those yogurts. But it turns out the powder craze has powered it to new levels. What's the story with Applied Nutrition?
6: Yeah, close to record highs. So shares up almost or around 9% this morning. They've upgraded their profit guidance again for next year, saying, well, essentially this year has been very good. Analysts saying that trading momentum has been exceptional. Strong sales, as you say, all on the back of this protein craze that we've been seeing. So they make protein shakes, they make supplements, and a host of other things. So analysts saying that represents a 3% uplift for 2026 and 2027 financial years. Applied Nutrition, it was a relatively short statement, overall mostly positive, but they did note that margins will see some pressure next year, partly because of whey protein input costs rising. So they did note that, but still shares, as I say, up about 9% and close to a record high.
1: And lastly, SalMar's on the menu after the Norwegian Salmon Company reported strong results.
6: Yes, that was earlier this week. They had their second quarter results, and then the fresh news is that they've been raised to a hold at Nordea. So Nordea saying that there's limited fuel for a sell case in the short term, basically saying they've got very solid position in the long run, strong long-term salmon pricing momentum, premium growth prospects. They did say there's a bit of ambiguity around feed costs, that the cost of that is rising, but overall things are positive. And as I say, this followed their second quarter results earlier this week, where their improved guidance for their harvesting, for their salmon harvesting, essentially helped to offset what was actually a miss in earnings. So investors are focusing on the longer run, the second half and beyond. And if you look at their analyst ratings, they've got 8 buy, 6 holds and 1 sell, which kind of demonstrates that thinking.
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1: And thanks to our breaking news editor, Louise Moon, for that. Looking at some of the most read stories in the terminal this morning, an absolutely fascinating tale getting plenty of attention from Germany. This is Klaus Michael Kühne's death, which signaled the end of a deal-making era for the German tycoon, but transferring his $49 billion fortune to a low-key Swiss foundation. So his whole portfolio will ultimately be owned by the Kühne Foundation, which will make it one of Europe's largest. It's overseen by a board of trustees that include some of his closest advisors and his wife, but no heirs to the business. So that's why we're looking at it going to this foundation after Klaus Michael Kühne died this week at age 89.
2: Yes, and it's a wide-ranging portfolio. It spans shipping, aviation, chemicals, and real estate. The name, and Kühne Nagel, obviously a logistics company, and the name forever attached to that line of business, but with investment interests that go further.
1: Yeah, indeed. So an interesting read for you this morning, but also one of the stories getting a lot of clicks too. The latest column from our Bloomberg Opinion columnist, Rosa Prince, writing about Harry and Meghan. Already annoying UK taxpayers, she says. This is the return of the royal couple from California with their two small children, but questions being asked about exactly where the cost, particularly of their security, will come from as well. A subject of much debate, I'm sure.
2: Oh, much debate. And it's very interesting because just as you think you've got a handle on the Bloomberg terminal clients' reading habits, a story pops into the top five that surprises you a little bit. But yeah, a range of diverse interests for Bloomberg terminal users.
1: You can read that column at bloomberg.com/opinion as well. Anna, great to have you with us on radio this morning. We are counting down to those NVIDIA results later on, and NASDAQ futures down by 0.2% this morning. We'll also have the PCE data for you coming up later on as well. But that's it from us in Europe. For our London audience, it's Bloomberg Brief with Vonnie Quinn up next. And for listeners in the US and elsewhere, Bloomberg Daybreak starts right now.
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9: From the Bloomberg Interactive Brokers Studio, this is Bloomberg Daybreak for Wednesday, August 26th. Coming up today,
10: Iran pushes for a framework on the Strait of Hormuz with U.S. talks at a stalemate.
9: The White House considers more trade action on Canada after it matches U.S. tariffs.
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11: Another day of rebuttal testimony in the trial of a Massachusetts woman who killed her three children. Plus, Pennsylvania Governor Shapiro on measles in his state. I'm Michael Barr. More ahead.
12: I'm John Stash. Aaron Swartz. The Yankees lost. The Mets and Red Sox won in extra innings and injury at Giants camp.
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13: Good morning, I'm Nathan Hager.
9: And I'm Alexis Christophorus. Stock futures are mixed at the moment ahead of NVIDIA's earnings later today. S&P futures down 3 points, Dow futures up 54, and NASDAQ futures down about 50 points. We've got yields and the dollar higher. Oil is lower. Brent crude at $85.90 a barrel, down 3%. WTI crude also down 3% at just under $80 a barrel. Nathan?
13: Alexis, we begin with the latest from the Middle East. Iran's foreign minister and his counterpart from Oman are discussing an interim framework to resume shipping through the Strait of Hormuz. That's after the U.S. announced dozens of new sanctions on Iran's trading partners in an effort to put more pressure on the regime. We get more from Bloomberg Middle East correspondent Abir Abu Omar in Dubai.
14: What we know is that this is a framework that is temporary in its nature, and it's a mechanism to open the Strait of Hormuz or reopen the movement in the Strait of Hormuz in some fashion. Now, the two countries are set to have further negotiations over the next 30 to 60 days to carry out a more permanent solution to the Strait of Hormuz. But some things that stood out is, first, the fact that this is temporary. Second, is that this is an initiative that will also discuss who manages the Strait of Hormuz.
13: And Bloomberg's Abir Abu Omar reports President Trump claimed yesterday that the U.S. Navy had cleared all mines from the strait, but he provided no evidence of that. Iran says it is focused solely on the Hormuz talks with Oman and that they are independent of stalled negotiations with the U.S. on ending the war.
9: And Nathan, the trade war between the U.S. and Canada is heating up. A White House official says the Trump administration is discussing higher tariffs and other trade actions now that Canada has answered 50% tariffs from the U.S. with dollar-for-dollar duties of its own. Bloomberg Global Trade editor Brendan Murray has more.
15: President Trump has already said come January 1st, we're going to raise tariffs even further. But January 1st is a long time, and you would think that President Trump, who, you know, has sort of a knee-jerk reaction in a lot of instances, would have done that sooner. And so I think that was a signal that he wants some sort of time to figure things out.
9: Bloomberg's Brendan Murray reports Canada's counter tariffs don't take effect until September 8th, though they will hit U.S. exports from key battleground states like Michigan, Pennsylvania, and Ohio. Ontario Premier Doug Ford was one of the first to remove American alcohol at the start of the trade war. Now he's calling for compromise with President Trump.
16: He was throwing insults. He's not shy to throw insults to anyone. And I hit back, but I think it'd be more productive if we actually sit down and the prime minister and the president sit down and have a fair deal for everyone. Because right now there's not certainty in either country. There's not stability.
9: Ontario Premier Doug Ford appeared on Bloomberg's Balance of Power. You can catch the full conversation on the video hub at Bloomberg.com and the Bloomberg Business app.
13: Well, now to election politics on this side of the northern border, Alexis. Darlene Graham has won the Republican nomination to replace her late brother Lindsey in South Carolina's general election ballot for U.S. Senate. At her victory party, Graham thanked President Trump.
18: I want to thank President Trump for all of his support and his endorsement. Mr. President, Lindsey truly loved you and viewed you as one of his closest friends. I appreciate that bond and appreciate all that you've done for our country.
13: And now Darlene Graham defeated Congressman Ralph Norman in yesterday's special Republican primary runoff, 52-48%. She will now face Democratic nominee pediatrician Annie Andrews in November.
9: And a candidate with the same name as Alaska's incumbent senator has advanced to the general election. Dan J. Sullivan, who goes by Dan Sullivan, was among the top four finishers after the August 18th primary and moved on to the November matchup, which is a ranked choice contest. The incumbent, Republican Senator Dan Sullivan, and Democratic former Representative Mary Peltola also have advanced.
13: Ahead of the November midterms, Alexis, congressional Democrats and civil liberties groups are taking new legal action against President Trump's mail-in voting restrictions. They allege the president's proposed rule exceeds the U.S. Postal Service's authority and creates impossible burdens for the midterms. The new filings come a day after the Supreme Court unblocked the federal ballot mail portal rule in a separate case. The ruling does not guarantee that program will be in place for this year's election, but the proposed rules would require states to provide the federal government with voter lists and then use special barcoded envelopes for mailed federal ballots.
9: And now to a Bloomberg exclusive. Meta platforms and state attorneys generals have discussed settling their high-profile social media case. Bloomberg's John Tucker reports.
19: Meta is accused of deliberately designing Facebook and Instagram to addict teens. The case poses an enormous risk for the social media giant as 29 states are seeking financial penalties and mandatory changes to how the platform operates. Meta has denied the state's allegations and accused the attorneys general of seeking unreasonable design changes and an outlandish payout. A lawsuit trial, which is now in its second week, could result in penalties of as much as $1.4 trillion for Meta, while a settlement would likely amount to a far smaller sum. I'm John Tucker, Bloomberg Radio.
13: John, thanks. Let's turn to the markets now. Futures are mixed ahead of highly anticipated earnings today from NVIDIA. Bloomberg's Charlie Pellett has more on what to expect from the chip giant.
20: NVIDIA is expected to report another quarter of blockbuster profit and sales with a growing role in orchestrating funding for AI projects. Investors also want to know whether AI demand can sustain the stock's valuation. Andrew Cry is co-CIO at Crescent Grove Advisors.
21: I think there could be an element where, you know, we've seen so much pressure on the stock now over the last several days that it could be a little bit of a coiled spring post-earnings announcement.
20: The stock has now fallen for seven straight sessions. Also reporting with NVIDIA will be Salesforce, CrowdStrike, and HP Inc. In New York, Charlie Pellett, Bloomberg Radio.
22: All right, thanks, Charlie. And after investors digest earnings from NVIDIA, they have another possible market-moving event to look forward to, and that is Kevin Warsh giving a highly anticipated speech at Jackson Hole on Friday. Sarah House is senior economist at Wells Fargo.
23: Obviously, we all have to pay attention to this speech because at times it has been used to give some pretty important policy hints. But more often than not, it's used to address some of the bigger questions out there. And while I think there has been some pushback about Chair Warsh's communication so far, he's a less is more guy when it comes to laying out his reaction function. And we're still only 3 months in, so I don't think he's going to abandon that strategy.
22: Wells Fargo's Sarah House. Join us this Friday for a special edition of Bloomberg Surveillance live from the Jackson Hole Economic Symposium. Tom Keene, Lisa Abramowitz, and Michael McKee speak with Fed experts on the path forward. It all starts Friday, 9 a.m. Wall Street time on Bloomberg Radio, Bloomberg Television, and the Bloomberg Business App.
13: Well, this morning, Alexis, the world is remembering and paying tribute to music and film star Dolly Parton.
24: Working 9 to 5.
13: Dolly Parton's career spanned decades with hits like this one, 9 to 5, Jolene, I Will Always Love You, so many more. Born in Tennessee, Dolly Parton rose from those humble beginnings to become a country music icon and philanthropist. Her Imagination Library has donated more than 200 million books to needy children. Back in 1982, Dolly Parton spoke with Barbara Walters about what she wanted to accomplish.
26: I want people to know there's some brains beneath the wig and a heart beneath the boobs. And I think people are beginning to see that.
13: Dolly Parton died in Nashville yesterday. Her team says she had a brief battle with cancer. And President Donald Trump has ordered American flags to be flown at half staff for a week in her honor. Dolly Parton was 80 years old.
22: 5:09 on Wall Street. Time now for a look at some of the other stories making news in New York and around the world. For that, we're joined by Bloomberg's Michael Barr. Michael, good morning.
27: Good morning, Alexis. In Massachusetts, one more day of rebuttal testimony is expected in the trial against Lindsey Clancy, followed by closing arguments likely on Thursday. The jury, which will likely begin deliberations on Friday, will decide whether the Massachusetts mother was experiencing postpartum psychosis when she killed her three children in their Duxbury home in January 2023. Yesterday, prosecutors called forensic psychiatrist Gregory Sathoff.
28: What was very unusual was the fact that the voice stopped with the death of, or the strangling of her youngest son.
27: Audio courtesy of WCBB. Pennsylvania Governor Josh Shapiro is urging people to get vaccinated for measles as his state combats the worst measles outbreak in more than 30 years. In a news conference, Governor Shapiro says that the vast majority of cases are among people who aren't vaccinated.
29: This disease does not respect county lines or religious lines. It goes after all who are unprotected.
27: Two unvaccinated people who have died of measles in Lancaster County, Pennsylvania, marked the first U.S. deaths this year. In New York, a new state law prohibiting local police agencies from cooperating with federal immigration enforcement took effect on Tuesday. Governor Hochul spoke about the new ban from Albany.
0: Local cops cannot be ordered to aid an event, an out-of-control agency with an $85 billion budget.
27: However, not all local agencies have complied with the legislation known as the Local Cops Local Crimes Act, including Nassau County. Global News, 24 hours a day and whenever you want it with Bloomberg News Now. I'm Michael Barr, and this is Bloomberg, Alexis.
22: Thanks, Michael. Time now for our Bloomberg Sports Update, brought to you by Flushing Bank, a division of Ocean First Bank. For that, we bring in John Stashower. Good morning, John.
12: Good morning, Alexis. On a night when the Yankees hit 2 and 3-run homers, scored 7 runs, their normally reliable bullpen failed, and the Astros trailed 3-2, later 5-3, and then 6-5, kept coming back, including in the 8th inning.
1: That ball's into right center field. If it gets to the wall, the Astros will take the lead. It does get to the wall. Payne is going to score. Yordan's going to think about three. The big guy goes for a triple. He's in there. And the dugout explodes. 7-6 Astros.
2: How about it? Yordan Alvarez with a triple to put the Astros ahead.
12: And Astros TV, the call. Alvarez might win the AL Triple Crown. Houston won 9-7. Yiner Diaz homered twice. Cody Bellinger and Luis Garcia homered in defeat. Yanks only a game and a half ahead of the Red Sox, who won 7-3 in Miami on a Jaren Duran 11th inning grand slam. Also extra innings at Citi Field. Mets beat the Major League leading Brewers 3-2 on a 10th inning Milwaukee throwing error. The Mets in their last 19 games are 13-6. NL division leaders met in Atlanta. The Braves ended the Dodgers' six-game win streak. The dream ends for Bayonne, New Jersey, a 5-2 loss to Ohio at the Little League World Series. At Giants practice, wide receiver Calvin Austin was carted off in what appeared to be a serious knee injury. It may help Odell Beckham's chances of making the team. After the news that tight end Daquan Wright, after getting cut by the Cleveland Browns, is going to go back to college to play at LSU, the SEC and Big Ten both announced that once a pro, no longer can a player return. Roger Federer was honored at the U.S. Open. Huge crowd on hand to see him at age 45 beat 43-year-old Andy Roddick in singles. Federer then teamed with 67-year-old John McEnroe to beat Roddick and Andre Agassi in doubles. John Stashower, Bloomberg Sports. Alexis?
22: That was a fun exhibition game to watch for sure. Thanks, John. All right, stocks are mixed right now. We have got oil lower. Yields are higher, though, with the 10-year at 4.64%.
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13: Good morning, I'm Nathan Hager. While the U.S. is ramping up economic pressure to try to bring the Iran war to an end, Iran appears focused on asserting control over the Strait of Hormuz. Tehran says it is still in talks with Oman on managing shipping through the crucial waterway. Joining us from Dubai with more on this is Bloomberg Middle East Breaking News team leader Dana Kreish. Dana, these talks have been going on for so long now. What is the latest on the discussions over the strait? Good morning.
3: Good morning. Yes, you're right. Oman and Iran have been negotiating to ease tensions through Hormuz. And yesterday they said they discussed, and doesn't seem we have an agreement yet, on an interim framework to set up a joint route that's administered by both. So, and a plan to clear mines there. And they said there were technical talks regarding another permanent route. And you know, the seems that Oman is and Iran are trying to reach an agreement, and they said that they were also in talks with regional states, and you know that includes of course Gulf countries, to try to come up or come to an agreement that can, you know, ease tensions and let shipping flow again.
13: Well, it's interesting to hear the Iranians and Omanis talking about clearing mines through the strait when we heard President Trump yesterday saying that the U.S. Navy has cleared all mines through the strait. Do we have any evidence of that, Dana?
3: I don't think so. I think that there is a lot of skepticism about whether the mines had been cleared as per President Trump's claim. And I think he said that before. And I think the Europeans were also and voiced skepticism that they were cleared. And we see now Oman and Iran saying that we have to clear mines, and they have apparently a plan for that. And their route will probably go around that before it is clear that the ships can go through.
13: And if there are discussions that are happening with other regional partners, how does that square with what we heard from the Treasury Secretary, Scott Bessent, this week, that the U.S. wants to put more pressure on, you would think, many of those same regional partners?
3: Exactly. Well, Qatar yesterday said that they were also trying to get regional countries, as in the Gulf countries, to be part of this agreement. And so did the Omani foreign minister. He said he would discuss navigation. And this is, of course, more like Oman's attempt to stay within that regional framework and not be isolated, because it is trying to come to an agreement with Iran and not be isolated by the U.S. as well. And this is, of course, vis-a-vis the whole sanctions that or the secondary sanctions and more sanctions that the U.S. is planning to place on Iran. And that puts these regional countries maybe in a difficult position. But the UAE in specific said they've already cut commercial and trade ties with Iran. And we had Qatar yesterday saying that they already abide by, you know, international standards and sanctions. And the U.S.'s decision was unilateral yesterday. And, you know, they're in between here, but I think most of them are U.S. allies, and they will have to kind of pick a camp. And it's obvious what that camp is.
13: All right. Thank you, Dana, for joining us this morning to get the latest on what's happening with those talks. Dana Kraish with us from Dubai, our Middle East breaking news team leader for Bloomberg News. Alexis.
22: Thanks a lot, Nathan. And repeating some of our top stories this morning, the U.S. is considering additional trade penalties against Canada after it unveiled dollar-for-dollar retaliation to new U.S. tariffs. A White House official says the escalation could include even higher tariffs and other trade actions.
13: Senator Darlene Graham has won the Republican runoff in South Carolina to replace her late brother, Lindsey. The Graham prevailed over Congressman Ralph Norman with President Trump's endorsement and nearly $830,000 from his super PAC.
22: And the world is mourning country music legend and philanthropist Dolly Parton. The hitmaker behind Jolene and I Will Always Love You died of cancer yesterday at age 80. President Trump has ordered flags lowered to half staff for a week in her honor.
13: And we have more on those stories coming up on Bloomberg Daybreak on a day where futures are mixed. S&P futures down about a 0.1%. Dow futures up about a 0.1%. And NASDAQ futures are lower by about a 0.25% as we await earnings from NVIDIA after today's closing bell. This is Bloomberg.
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25: On a recent edition of the Big Take podcast, why big donors aren't translating to big success in the U.S. midterms, Bloomberg's Amanda Gordon and Emily Birnbaum join host Sarah Holder to discuss what's at stake for both Republicans and Democrats.
30: Big picture, what makes this midterm season different?
31: Well, there is more money than ever, and that's true on a campaign level to individual candidates. It's true on a PAC level, and it's true in this dark money category as well.
30: So far, federal political action committees have brought in more than $4.7 billion, according to a Bloomberg analysis from May. Just the top 50 mega donors have spent more than $1.6 billion, according to a Washington Post analysis of FEC filings out this month. But there's also hundreds of millions of dollars coming from companies and industries that want their interests represented in political office.
0: There is a new corporate influence playbook that is being honed in this year's midterms. It was incited by crypto's unprecedented spending in the 2024 midterm elections, especially cutting-edge industries like AI, sports gambling. They saw the effectiveness of crypto's playbook, spending millions and millions in favor of both Democrats and Republicans in order to elect friends and oust enemies to their regulatory agenda. And they said, okay, we're going to try it out this cycle in 2026. So U.S. companies have spent $517 million on the 2026 U.S. House and Senate races in the last 15 months. That exceeds the record set in 2024.
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22: Coming up on 522 on Wall Street, I'm Alexis Christophers from the Bloomberg Interactive Broker Studio. Stocks are mixed as traders stay on the sidelines ahead of NVIDIA's earnings. We've got S&P futures down just about 5 points, but Dow futures in the green by 37 and NASDAQ futures up 0.2%, or about 60 points. Oil continuing to slide with Brent crude at $85.64 a barrel, WTI crude just under $80 a barrel, and the Bloomberg Dollar Spot Index little changed at 1193.06. That's a Bloomberg Business Flash. Now with more on what's going on around the world, here's Michael Barr.
27: Thank you very much, Alexis. New information about the escalating trade war with Canada. According to the Yale Budget Lab, the current U.S. tariffs in place, including new 50% tariffs on some Canadian imports, will cost the typical American household nearly $1,100 per year. Canada will double its existing counter tariffs on U.S. steel and aluminum products to 50% and apply new duties to other U.S. products. CIA Director John Ratcliffe traveled to Russia for meetings. It's according to people familiar with the matter, unclear what the talks were about. In baseball, the Yankees and Nationals lost. Mets and Red Sox won. The Orioles also won. Bayonne has been eliminated from the Little League World Series. Global news 24 hours a day and whenever you want it with Bloomberg News Now. I'm Michael Barr, and this is Bloomberg, Nathan.
13: Thank you, Michael. It's 5:23 on Wall Street, and this is Bloomberg Daybreak. Turning now to our conversation with the Premier of Ontario, Doug Ford. He joined Joe Matthew and Kaylee Lyons on Bloomberg's Balance of Power to talk about Canada's plan for retaliation against fresh U.S. tariffs and his own war of words with President Trump. Let's listen in.
16: Things got a little heated, Joe, yesterday between both of us. He was throwing insults. He's not shy to throw insults to anyone. And I hit back, but I think it'd be more productive if we actually sit down and the Prime Minister and the President sit down and have a fair deal for everyone, because right now there's not certainty in either country. There's not stability. I talked to a lot of governors and senators and congresspeople. They need certainty. Their constituents need certainty. And the way you do it is by signing a fair trade deal. And I told the Prime Minister, no deal is better than a bad deal. And we have to go tariff for tariff and dollar for dollar. And it's unfortunate we had an attack from President Trump on our sovereignty, on our country, on the economy that were so integrated. Both countries were both each other's number one customer. And it just doesn't make sense to attack each other.
18: Will you move, if this is the direction we're going in, to cut off electricity to the United States as you threaten?
16: Well, I wouldn't say cut it off, but surcharges for sure. It doesn't make sense to the Ontario people that when we're under attack economically, that we'd be sending electricity down to companies and residents to keep their power going. I have an idea, Joe. I'd like to send more electricity down there. I'd like to create Fortress North America and keep an eye on people that may not see eye to eye with both countries like China and Russia. But right now, it seems like the president's treating communist China better than his closest friend and ally for over 200 years. It's not productive, and a tariff on Canada is nothing more than a tax on the American people, and we've seen that. They're going to be paying thousands of dollars more in cost The president ran on reducing unemployment, and it's actually, you lost jobs last month. We gained 52,000 in Ontario alone, 120,000 in 4 months. We're diversifying our trade, and once that train leaves the station, and we're dealing with other countries around the world, which we've seen increases of 100, 150% of new trade, mm-hmm. it's hard to turn that train around.
18: Well, I'll tell you, I've been watching the president's Truth Social feed, as I am sure you have. He's been saying a lot, posting a lot about Canada, including this one. The U.S. is giving serious consideration, he says, to changing the name of Lake Ontario to Lake America. How much of this is chest thumping around the negotiating table that will actually end up in a deal?
16: Well, you know something, that's up to the president. If he wants to change Lake Ontario to Lake America, I know Canadians, we're always going to call it Lake Ontario, but that's a lot of rhetoric again. And he's saying he won't do a lot of business with Ontario. Well, let me remind the president, 9 million Americans wake up every single morning to produce a product, a widget, or a service for Ontario. If we were a standalone country, which I never recommend, we'd be your third largest trading partner in the world, Ontario alone. Canada is your number one customer. Ontario is a number one customer to 15 states and number two to 12 others. So it would really, really affect a lot of states. I'll give you an example, Joe. You know, already the auto sector has been hit by $110 billion. That's $110 billion. And, I feel for the auto workers in Ontario. But I also, because I love the Americans, I love the U.S., I think about the workers in Texas and Kentucky and Michigan and Illinois and Ohio that are going to lose their job because we buy 400% more vehicles than anywhere else in the entire world.
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22: Thanks, Nathan. Coming up, the latest on talks to reopen the Strait of Hormuz. Plus, we look ahead to earnings from NVIDIA after the bell. That's coming up in our 5:30 news.

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1: 60 days on long-term management of the Strait.
2: This is a clause that may draw some issues with the United States, with countries in the region. But what we know is that a joint statement by the two countries came out and suggested that they're looking at those mechanisms to start movement in the Strait of Hormuz. One other very important clause was demining the Strait of Hormuz, something President Trump said had already happened, of course, without providing evidence to that assertion. But now Iran and Oman are saying that demining the crucial waterway will be part of this mechanism.
1: And Bloomberg's Zabir Abu Omar reports all this comes after the U.S. announced new economic sanctions against Iran's trading partners.
3: And Nathan, a White House official says the U.S. is considering higher tariffs and other trade actions against Canada. That's after Prime Minister Mark Carney's government announced dollar-for-dollar counter tariffs against new 50% duties from the U.S. Bloomberg Global Trade Editor Brendan Murray has more.
4: The list that Canada released was pretty much as expected. They raised the steel and aluminum counter tariff that was already in place from 25 to 50. They hit agriculture, they hit furniture, they hit electronics, they hit seafood.
3: Bloomberg's Brendan Murray reports a list of affected states that Republicans are hoping to protect in the November midterms. Ontario Premier Doug Ford says he hopes cooler heads prevail.
5: I feel for the auto workers in Ontario, but I also, because I love the Americans, I love the U.S., I think about the workers in Texas and Kentucky and Michigan and Illinois and Ohio that are going to lose their job.
3: Ontario Premier Doug Ford appeared on Bloomberg's Balance of Power. Catch the full conversation on the Video Hub at Bloomberg.com and the Bloomberg Business app.
1: In South Carolina, Alexis Darlene Graham has won the Republican Senate nomination to replace her late brother Lindsey Graham on the state's general election ballot. And Graham thanked President Trump at her victory party.
6: Our victory would not have been possible without you, and we are truly grateful. South Carolina is truly Trump country.
1: Darlene Graham defeated Congressman Ralph Norman in yesterday's special Republican runoff, 52-48%. She goes on to face the Democratic nominee, pediatrician Annie Andrews, in November.
3: And Bloomberg News has learned Meta Platforms and state attorneys general have discussed a possible mid-trial settlement. The case accuses the social media giant of deliberately designing Facebook and Instagram to addict teens. A loss at trial could result in penalties of as much as $1.4 trillion for Meta, while a settlement would likely amount to a far smaller sum.
1: Well, this morning, Alexis, we are just 2 days from a key speech at Jackson Hole from Fed Chair Kevin Warsh. Michael Ball is macro strategist with Bloomberg News.
7: All eyes on Jackson Hole. Very uncertain what Kevin Warsh is going to say. He obviously fumbled a little in July, as we saw with the sell-off in the back end of the Treasury curve. So he needs to kind of recapture the credibility that the Fed needs to really conduct policy properly.
1: It's Bloomberg macro strategist Michael Ball. We invite you to join us this Friday for a special edition of Bloomberg Surveillance live from the Jackson Hole Economic Symposium. Tom Keene, Lisa Abramowitz, and Michael McKee are going to be there to speak with Fed experts on the path forward. That's Friday, 9 a.m. Wall Street time on Bloomberg Radio and Television and the Bloomberg Business app.
3: And ahead of that Warsh speech, we will get earnings this afternoon from NVIDIA. Mandeep Singh covers NVIDIA for Bloomberg Intelligence.
8: Like every quarter, they have to beat and raise, but more important here is what kind of upside they get from someone like SpaceX announcing a target of $100 billion in ARR by the end of the year and really pulling forward some of their targets that they shared during the IPO.
3: Bloomberg Intelligence's Mandeep Singh says NVIDIA's earnings will help determine if hyperscalers are still accelerating or becoming more disciplined.
1: And an OpenAI, Alexa, says its new jalapeno chips perform better than NVIDIA's current lineup during testing. Jalapeno was created through OpenAI and Broadcom. Richard Ho is OpenAI's vice president of hardware.
9: It's a multi-generational roadmap. So we're already deep into development of our second generation of this device, and we're already starting concept work on our third. So we see this as a long-term bet to lower the overall infrastructure cost for OpenAI.
1: OpenAI's Richard Ho says the ChatGPT maker plans to start using the chips to support its artificial intelligence models later this year.

0: 5:33 on Wall Street. Let's bring in Michael Barr with more on what else is going on in New York and around the world. Michael.
1: Thank you very much, Alexis. One more day of rebuttal testimony is expected today in the trial against Lindsey Clancy. The jury has to decide whether the Massachusetts mother was experiencing postpartum psychosis when she killed her three children in January of 2023 in their Duxbury home. Yesterday, prosecutors put two expert witnesses, including more testimony from forensic psychologist Kirk Heilburn, about Clancy's hospitalization.
2: She has been in Tewksbury for 3.5 years, and that is her diagnosis of record bipolar disorder.
1: Closing arguments are expected to begin tomorrow. Tributes continue to come in for Dolly Parton. The beloved music and film star has died after a brief battle with cancer. Nashville Mayor Freddie O'Connell.
3: We've already started to see people putting memorials up at the soon-to-open Songteller Hotel, which she had been working on as an active project.
1: Dolly Parton was 80 years old. A federal appeals court is sending challenges to Georgia's congressional and state legislative maps back to the drawing board. Bloomberg's Amy Morris reports from Washington.
0: The Court of Appeals says a 2023 ruling that blocks the state's adopted lines should be reconsidered. The decision wipes out a victory for those groups who claim the state drew unlawful racial gerrymanders. The decision is based on the Supreme Court's ruling, which raised the bar for voters who claim states violated federal law by drawing districts that diminished the electoral power of racial minority voting blocks. Under Georgia law, those lines won't change before the federal and state elections in November. In Washington, Amy Morris, Bloomberg Radio.
1: Pennsylvania Governor Josh Shapiro is urging people to get vaccinated for measles as his state combats the worst measles outbreak in more than 30 years. In a news conference yesterday, Shapiro referenced recent deaths in his state.
4: Both of the individuals were from Lancaster County and both were unvaccinated. We hope and we pray that those deaths will be the last.
1: The U.S. Centers for Disease Control and Prevention has confirmed 2,777 measles infections this year through August 20th, already surpassing a 35-year high. Global news 24 hours a day and whenever you want it with Bloomberg News Now. I'm Michael Barr, and this is Bloomberg. Alexis.
0: Thanks, Michael. Taking a look at the markets now, still a mixed picture here for stock futures. S&P futures down 5.5 points. Dow futures, though, up by about 45, and we've got NASDAQ 100 futures gaining about 70. Oil pulling back with Brent crude now just below $86 a barrel and WTI crude at $80 a barrel. This is Bloomberg Daybreak. 5:36 on Wall Street time now for the Bloomberg Sports Update. Here's John Stashower. Good morning, John.
5: Good morning, Alexis. Yankees and Astros at the stadium. High scoring affair. Yanks had three different leads. Luis Garcia, big reason. He had four hits, including the two-run homer. Cody Bellinger, just back from injury, had a three-run shot. But Houston with three in the eighth off Brent Hedrick. 1-9-7. Mets also at home, 3-2, 10-inning win over Milwaukee. The Brewers, having tied the game in the ninth inning, had the bases loaded. Francisco Lindor made a diving catch to end the inning. Lindor then scored the winning run on a Milwaukee throwing error. Extra innings in Miami, Red Sox and Marlins.
6: And a 1-0. Swinging a high drive, deep right, put it back, it is gone for a grand slam. Jared Duran with a granny, and the magical Red Sox do it again. You can just feel it with these guys.
5: Ness in the call. Boston won 7-3 in 11. After four seasons with the Steelers, wideout Calvin Austin signed with the Giants, but at practice, an apparently serious knee injury, Austin had to be carted off. The Tour Championship Golf begins tomorrow in Atlanta. The PGA announced big changes to the event starting in 2028. It'll be match play. Rory McIlroy is a fan.
7: It's certainly different, you know, 2 weeks, two different venues, but it's cool. I think it's, you know, they've taken a big swing, and conceptually, I think I really like it.
5: U.S. Open tennis made changes last year to the mixed doubles event, doing it again, playing it over 2 days before singles play begins. So big stars were involved. The team of Novak Djokovic and Aryna Sabalenka lost in the first round. So did Taylor Fritz and Jess Pegula. Carlos Alcaraz and Serena Williams went out in round two. One team to advance in today's semifinals, the husband-wife duo of Gail Monfils and Elena Svitolina. John Stashower, Bloomberg Sports. Alexis?
0: Thanks, John. Want to take a look now at some of the most read stories on the Bloomberg terminal, and you can find them by going to READ Go. And this one caught my attention and a lot of other people's too today, Nathan. Intern pay soaring to $31,000 a month at India High Speed Traders.
8: Wow.
0: Yeah. So these high frequency trading firms in India are paying record sums to attract interns. And this is because of a shortage of AI linked stocks and tighter regulation on derivatives in that country. So some companies are offering interns millions of rupees for 2 month stints. And analysts say the surge in intern pay really just underscores intensifying demand for quantitative talent as India's stock market has apparently lost favor with investors and regulatory curbs have squeezed derivatives volumes there.
8: Wow. $31,000 a year, I would have thought.
0: And to think we brought people coffee like for free back.
8: That's what I'm saying. Exactly. Well, the debate continues, of course, as you would imagine, Alexis, over Treasury Secretary Scott Bessent's expanded bond buyback program. The break, of course, with his mentor, Stan Druckenmiller. Well, this story about how the program is starting to make an impact on the market is top 10 most read this hour. Since the announcement last week, Treasuries have outperformed equivalent maturity swaps, narrowing the 30-year spread between those two instruments to its smallest since February. And of course, swaps are derivative contracts where two sides agree to exchange interest payments, typically a float for a fixed rate. They're popular with as an alternative to owning bonds. Well, benchmark yields have also drifted lower after the initial seesaw that we saw in the wake of the plan to at least double long-dated buybacks. Citi's head of U.S. rate strategy says it's a new Treasury put that improves the asymmetry of owning the long end. We'll be talking more about this next with Andrew Sheets of Morgan Stanley, but read the story at READ Go.
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0: 5:40 on Wall Street. I'm Alexis Christophorus from the Bloomberg Interactive Brokers Studio. Stock futures are wavering, treasuries slipping as traders hold back from taking risk ahead of the latest earnings report from NVIDIA out after the closing bell. And we get July's reading of the Federal Reserve's preferred inflation gauge at 8:30 Wall Street time. We check the markets all day long here at Bloomberg for you, and the S&P futures are down about 6 points at the moment. Dow futures up 42. NASDAQ futures down by about 68 points, or a quarter of a percent. Brent crude down 3% at $85.90 a barrel. WTI crude just below $80 a barrel, down about 3%. Yields are higher this morning. The two-year at 4.20%, the 10-year at 4.64%, and the Bloomberg Dollar Spot Index little changed at 1193.11. That is a Bloomberg Business Flash. Now with more on what's going on around the world, here's Michael Barr. Good morning, Michael.
1: Good morning, Alexis. Iranian foreign minister and his Omani counterpart discussed an interim framework aimed at resuming shipping through the Strait of Hormuz. The initiative seeks to establish a temporary joint maritime corridor and mine clearance to restore safe navigation through the area. U.S. Senator Darlene Graham has won the Republican nomination to replace her late brother Lindsey Graham on South Carolina's general election ballot. Darlene Graham defeated U.S. Representative Ralph Norman in Tuesday's special Republican primary runoff, 52.5% to 47.6%. Meanwhile, and follow the bouncing ball here, long shot candidate Dan J. Sullivan, a retired teacher, has advanced from Alaska's U.S. Senate primary. He is challenging the Republican incumbent Senator Dan S. Sullivan. Both Sullivans were among the four top vote getters after the state's August 18th primary election. In baseball, the Yankees and Nationals lost. The Mets and Red Sox won. In the Battle of the Birds, the Orioles put a what for and why whipping on the Cardinals, 13-1. Bayonne has been eliminated from the Little League World Series after losing 5-2 to Hamilton, Ohio. Global news 24 hours a day and whenever you want it with Bloomberg News Now. I'm Michael Barr, and this is Bloomberg, Nathan.
8: All right, Michael, thanks. It's 5:42 on Wall Street, and you're listening to Bloomberg Daybreak. I'm Nathan Hager alongside Alexis Christophorus, taking a look at the market now with Andrew Sheets, Global Head of Fixed Income Research at Morgan Stanley. This is a really great time to get your thoughts, Andrew, at a time where we're seeing expanded bond buybacks from the Treasury Department, the break with Stan Druckenmiller on that. Where are you when it comes to Treasury intervention? Do you see it having a real impact? Good morning.
10: Good morning. It's great to be here. So I think when we think about the recent events, I think a reasonable place to start is is what are we not seeing, or what can we rule out? And I do think kind of an important thing that stands out above all of this is how normal and non-stress the Treasury market was both before and after this intervention. If we look at, you know, the levels of expected volatility in interest rates, they're low. They were low before, they're low now. If we look at the level of yield curves, they're pretty average. If we look at levels of expected inflation, they're pretty benign, you know, in the US over the next 10 years, call it, you know, kind of 2.3%. So, you know, I think that there's some good news in that. This is not a market that's suggesting real stress. And it also, I think, has been a driver of some of the confusion around the recent action, because you haven't had the sort of stress that would normally invite kind of larger market intervention. The other thing that I think is notable here is we really don't think this changes the underlying story. We believed in a steeper curve before this intervention. We believe in a steeper curve after it. And, you know, that's driven, we think, by different forces at the front end and the long end. We see the front end quite supported because we think the Fed will ultimately be more dovish than the market is pricing in. We do not think that they will hike this year. While, you know, the long end has more uncertainties even after this intervention, from rising global yields, from energy price uncertainty, from a lot of corporate issuance. So the factors that were there before are thereafter. But overall, I think the good news is you have a market that's still functioning in a lot of ways just fine.
8: Well, how do you square relatively benign bond volatility with a view of a steepening curve from here?
10: I think they can coexist, and I think they can also coexist because we do think that volatility will creep higher, will move higher over time. I think that those drivers of the different parts of the curve are genuinely interesting. You have, I think, at the front end, both a monetary policy view from us at Morgan Stanley, where we think the Fed will be on hold for this year as inflation comes down, and actually be cutting rates next year, which is a much more dovish path in the market prices. That should be supportive at the front end. We also think regulatory change that's coming from the Basel endgame will support more holding of shorter duration securities, and that could help steepen the curve some. But then at the long end, I think that is where you have still, you know, relatively poor carry relative to volatility. So you have just the risk reward for investors there is more challenging. You have, I think that is where you have the most uncertainties around the longer term fiscal picture. And with all of this corporate issuance that we're seeing, a lot of it's coming at the long end because it's funding longer duration types of investment. And so, you know, that's providing some pressure on the long end as well. So I think that those forces are quite different. And then, you know, as volatility ticks up, we think that will be more of a long end story as again, I think that could coexist a bit with the steeper curve.
8: Okay, well, we are still waiting for more details from the Treasury Secretary about the fiscal consolidation plan that he's talking about on top of the expanded bond buyback. Do you expect whatever the Secretary has to say on that score to have an impact on the bond market?
10: I think the impact could be somewhat limited. I mean, again, if we think about the fiscal position, and again, I think this is something that the market in a broad sense, you know, you could say helps explain why the market reversed some of the initial intervention moves so quickly. You know, we were talking about bond buybacks of $4 billion, and the U.S. has $40,000 billion of debt. It's a small amount relative to the whole pie. And the U.S. is still running a large deficit. Morgan Stanley forecasts that, you know, the U.S. deficit relative to GDP will be over 6% in 2027. That's a worsening deficit versus 2025, even as growth is pretty solid. So the fiscal picture on our numbers is not set to change. It's not set to improve materially. And again, I think there are moves that can be done around the margin, but the overall picture in on our forecast is not really shifting.
8: Thanks so much, Andrew. Again, always good to get you on with us on Daybreak. That's Andrew Sheets, Global Head of Fixed Income Research at Morgan Stanley. Alexis.
11: Thanks, Nathan. Time now for the Bloomberg ETF report. And equal weight exchange traded funds are having their moment and outperforming traditional market cap weighted indexes this year. That's as market leadership moves beyond mega cap tech stocks. The flagship Invesco S&P 500 equal weight ETF recently surpassed $100 billion in assets for the first time, driven by strong earnings growth and attractive valuations. Meantime, an exchange-traded fund strategy that delivers treasury bill-like returns with lower taxes is getting a boost as Wall Street firms bet the approach will survive rising scrutiny from the U.S. Treasury. The Granite Shares short-term box ETF launched yesterday, while the X Fund's 1 to 3 month box ETF starts trading next week. The two funds join a list of ETFs that buy what are called options box spreads, which use a combo of calls and puts to create a risk-neutral position, returning roughly the same as a T-bill. And because returns come from options rather than interest, it's a capital gain that can be deferred, and that delays any tax bill. And Bitcoin's rebound is gathering some momentum as the cryptocurrency briefly topped $80,000 yesterday. According to Bloomberg, more than $1.9 billion flowed into U.S. spot ETFs last week. That is the most since last October. The inflows come as Bitcoin is up about 25% since last week. And that is the Bloomberg ETF report. Nathan?
8: Alexis, repeating our top stories, Iran and Oman are discussing an interim framework to resume shipping through the Strait of Hormuz. A joint statement says both countries will continue technical talks on agreeing to a permanent maritime corridor. A White House official says the U.S. is considering more trade penalties against Canada after it announced tit-for-tat tariffs. The official says the measures could include even higher rates and other trade actions. And Darlene Graham won the Republican Senate runoff in South Carolina against conservative Congressman Ralph Norman. President Trump endorsed the late Senator Lindsey Graham's sister and backed her campaign with nearly $830,000 in super PAC money. We'll have more on those stories coming up. This is Bloomberg.
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13: This is the Bloomberg Business of Entertainment Report. Hollywood has once again cheated death.
14: Reports of the movie business's death were greatly, greatly exaggerated.
13: That's Tom Rothman, chairman and chief executive of Sony Pictures, getting inspiration from the famous quote by author Mark Twain. The first 7+ months of 2026 have revived the industry's faith. Global ticket sales have increased 15% from a year earlier and are on pace for their best annual total since 2019.
14: There's great product, and I think the thing that's really encouraging about it is that young people are going back to the movies.
13: That was one of the lessons Bloomberg Businessweek learned when it talked to industry experts about this year's revival. It found, among other things, young people still want to go to the theater, that the new class of filmmakers and stories is online. Being a film nerd is cool again. Audiences want happy endings, and of course, nobody knows anything. Karen Moscow, Bloomberg Radio.
8: You gotta I read that Business Week story, and it was like the number 8 point. Nobody knows anything. I just love that. At any rate,
11: I love it. But, you know, also, you got big movies this summer, right? Spider-Man, yeah. The Odyssey. I think there was even Super Mario Galaxy, the movie.
8: Oh, right.
11: So lots of reasons for people of all ages, you know, to go to the theater.
8: Yeah, and absolutely. And all those YouTube movies that started at YouTube and now made it to the big screen. So many young people are into those big screen experiences as well. So nice to see the movies getting their due for a change. And when it comes to the business of entertainment, stay on top of all that's happening. 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
9: Now, your 3-day weather forecast on Bloomberg 99.1.
15: Partly to mostly sunny day for the district in Baltimore. It's 85 to 90. Cloudiness will be moving in tonight. Lows are 70 to 75. Clouds, some intervals of sun tomorrow with a chance of some showers and thunderstorms, 85 to 90. Scattered showers, thunderstorms tomorrow night, 70 to 75. Partial sun Friday, still the chance of a shower or thunderstorm, a high of 85 to 90. I'm Rob Carroll, and with your three-day forecast on Bloomberg 99.1.
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11: It is a mixed picture for stock futures this morning ahead of NVIDIA's earnings out after the bell and the Fed's preferred inflation gauge out at 8:30 Wall Street time. S&P futures down 4 points. We've got Dow futures up by 35. NASDAQ futures down 53. Brent crude at $85.90 a barrel is down 3%. WTI crude down 3%, just under $80 a barrel. Yields are higher across the board. The 10-year at 4.64%. Bitcoin up a quarter of a percent at $78,417. And spot gold at $46.22. The ounce. That's a Bloomberg Business Flash. Now with more on what's going on around the world, here's Michael Barr.
1: Thank you very much, Alexis. Iran's foreign minister and his Omani counterpart discussed an interim framework aimed at resuming shipping through the Strait of Hormuz. The initiative seeks to establish a temporary joint maritime corridor and mine clearance to restore safe navigation through the area. After President Trump imposed steep new tariffs on Canadian goods, Canada is now firing back. Canada doubled its tariffs on American goods, including steel, aluminum, furniture, and clothing, to 50%. Tributes continue to come in for Dolly Parton. The beloved music and film star died of cancer at age 80. President Trump ordered flags to be flown at half-staff in her honor. In baseball, the Yankees and Nationals lost. Mets, Red Sox, and Orioles won. Bayonne has been eliminated from the Little League World Series after losing 5-2 to Hamilton, Ohio. Global news, 24 hours a day, and whenever you want it with Bloomberg News Now. I'm Michael Barr, and this is Bloomberg, Nathan.
8: Thanks, Michael. We're coming up on 5:55 on Wall Street, and it's time for our daily Bloomberg Law Brief, exploring legal issues in the news. Today, we're looking at a fast-moving clash in multiple courts now over President Trump's push to restrict mail-in voting. The Supreme Court delivered a jolt to the midterms on Monday, reviving the president's effort while creating a tangle of new legal and logistical questions as states prepare their ballots. For more, Bloomberg's June Grosso speaks to elections law expert Richard Berfault, a professor at Columbia Law School.
17: Why even issue that opinion? And why not say, you know, under the Constitution, states and Congress determine voting procedures, not the White House or a federal agency like the post office? I mean, isn't that a glaring problem here?
18: I mean, the why is an unanswerable question. Technically, the court is dealing almost with a matter of civil procedure, of the timing by the states or when they want to challenge a presidential order. And the opinion is written solely in terms of the timing of the suit. And as we know, in many cases, the Supreme Court has sometimes said that suits are brought too late if something is too close to an election. This time, the Supreme Court has said the suit was brought too early. Well, it is now timely. And now that the Postal Service has issued its final rule on what the envelope should look like, the existence of barcodes, and potentially, you know, who can receive these mail-in ballots. Now that there is actually a final rule, presumably the problem of ripeness goes away. And presumably there'll be a lower court decision pretty quickly. And this will probably move through the court system pretty quickly. And my guess is, well, who knows? I mean, oddly, this case actually sat in the Supreme Court for almost a month. Now we are roughly 70 days from election day. It will be extremely burdensome, if even possible, for the states to comply. Some states start mailing out their mail-in ballots right after Labor Day. There's also the federal law dealing with uniformed and overseas voters, servicemen and women who are stationed overseas who have to get their ballots by mid-September. So the timing is very, very tight. Leaving aside the merits of where does the Postal Service get the power, the authority to do this? You know, it is a victory for the Trump administration. It does move them one step closer to being able to regulate mail-in ballots, but it's only one step, and it's a relatively small step. The big steps are ahead of us.
17: Do you think that any of those six conservative justices actually buy Trump's arguments about mail-in voting and fraud?
18: I think it's quite possible. I think for them, the question is going to have to be, what is the authority that the Postal Service has to regulate who the states can mail-in ballots to. Some of it is their new requirements as to what the envelopes have to look like and to have barcodes. And there, I mean, to what extent can they regulate the ballot format that the states use, and to what extent does the Postal Service have legal authority to do that? In the briefs, the Justice Department sort of said that the Postal Service has imposed special envelopes for the mailing of, and get this, human and animal cremains. They're ever being shipped. There's special requirements for that and for things that are known as inert or replica explosives. And the idea that a ballot presents the same kinds of issues as human and animal cremains or remains and inert explosives is kind of mind-boggling. I mean, in some ways, I think the question they're going to have to face first is, does the Postal Service have the authority to do any of this? And then we're getting into the burdensomeness and the timing of it. I mean, it sort of goes back to, in some ways, one of the issues with respect to birthright citizenship, and at the very least, Justice Kavanaugh's concurring opinion that whether or not the Constitution is relevant here, the president didn't have the authority to do this by executive order. At the very least, the court would have to look at what is the authority the Postal Service has to adopt rules like this. Then we get into the constitutional questions of to what extent does that interfere with the state's constitutional role in running elections? And then beyond that, to what extent, given the timing, is this going to interfere with the rights of voters to be able to cast ballots under state law?
8: Well, that's Columbia Law Professor Richard Brevault speaking with Bloomberg's June Grosso. You can catch more of that interview plus analysis of the latest legal news by subscribing to the Bloomberg Law Podcast wherever you get your podcasts. 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Futures are mixed this morning. Up next, we're going to get the latest on Iran's talks to move more shipping through the Strait of Hormuz, plus new threats of escalation in the U.S.-Canada trade war. That's coming up in our 6 a.m. news. Hour 2 of Bloomberg Daybreak starts right now.
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11: From the Bloomberg Interactive Brokers Studio, this is Bloomberg Daybreak for Wednesday, August 26th. Coming up today,
8: Iran pushes for a framework on the Strait of Hormuz with U.S. talks at a stalemate.
11: The White House considers more trade action on Canada after it matches U.S. tariffs.
8: A Bloomberg exclusive, Meta discusses a settlement in its teen social media trial.
11: And the world mourns beloved country music icon Dolly Parton.
1: Another day of rebuttal testimony in the trial of a Massachusetts woman who killed her three children. Plus, Pennsylvania Governor Shapiro on measles in his state. I'm Michael Barr. More ahead.
5: I'm John Stash, Aaron Sports. The Yankees lost. The Mets and Red Sox won in extra innings and injury at Giants camp.
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8: Good morning, I'm Nathan Hager.
11: And I'm Alexis Christophorus. We have got some modest moves on Wall Street ahead of NVIDIA's earnings out after the closing bell. S&P futures down 3 points, Dow futures up 34, NASDAQ futures down by about 50. Meantime, oil is pulling back. Brent crude now at just under $86 a barrel, down 3%. WTI crude down nearly 3% at $80 a barrel. Nathan.
8: Alexis, we begin with the latest from the Middle East. Iran's foreign minister and his counterpart from Oman are discussing an interim framework to resume shipping through the Strait of Hormuz. That's after the U.S. announced dozens of new sanctions on Iran's trading partners in a bid to put more pressure on the regime. We get more from Bloomberg Middle East correspondent Abir Abu Omar in Dubai.
20: What we know is that this is a framework that is temporary in its nature, and it's a mechanism to open the Strait of Hormuz or reopen the movement in the Strait of Hormuz in some fashion. Now, the two countries are set to have further negotiations over the next 30 to 60 days to carry out a more permanent solution to the Strait of Hormuz. But some things that stood out is, first, the fact that this is temporary. Second, is that this is an initiative that will also discuss who manages the Strait of Hormuz.
2: Bloomberg's Abir Abu Omar reports President Trump claimed yesterday the U.S. Navy has cleared all mines from the strait, but he provided no evidence. Iran says it is focused solely on the Hormuz talks with Oman and that they are independent of stalled negotiations with the U.S. on ending the war.
11: Nathan, the trade war between the U.S. and Canada is heating up. A White House official says the Trump administration is discussing higher tariffs and other trade actions now that Canada has answered 50% tariffs from the U.S. with dollar-for-dollar duties of its own. Bloomberg Global Trade editor Brendan Murray has more.
21: President Trump has already said come January 1st, we're going to raise tariffs even further. But January 1st is a long time, and you would think that President Trump, who has sort of a knee-jerk reaction in a lot of instances, would have done that sooner. And so I think that was a signal that he wants some sort of time to figure things out.
11: Bloomberg's Brendan Murray reports Canada's counter tariffs don't take effect until September 8th, though they will hit U.S. exports from some key battleground states like Michigan, Pennsylvania, and Ohio. Ontario Premier Doug Ford was one of the first to remove American alcohol at the start of the trade war. Now he's calling for compromise with President Trump.
22: He was throwing insults. He's not shy to throw insults to anyone. And I hit back, but I think it'd be more productive if we actually sit down and the prime minister and the president sit down and have a fair deal for everyone, because right now there's not certainty in either country. There's not stability.
11: Ontario Premier Doug Ford appeared on Bloomberg's Balance of Power, and you can catch the full conversation on the Video Hub at Bloomberg.com and the Bloomberg Business app.
2: In election politics in this country, Alexis, Darlene Graham has won the Republican nomination to replace her late brother, Senator Lindsey Graham, on South Carolina's general election ballot. Graham thanked President Trump at her victory party.
23: I want to thank President Trump for all of his support and his endorsement. Mr. President, Lindsey truly loved you and viewed you as one of his closest friends. I appreciate that bond and appreciate all that you've done for our country.
2: Senator Darlene Graham defeated Congressman Ralph Norman in yesterday's special Republican runoff, 52-48%. She will now face Democratic nominee pediatrician Annie Andrews in November.
11: And Nathan, a candidate with the same name as Alaska's incumbent senator has advanced to the general election. Dan J. Sullivan, who goes by Dan Sullivan, was among the top four finishers after the August 18th primary and moved on to the November matchup, which is a ranked choice contest. The incumbent, Republican Senator Dan Sullivan, and the Democratic former Representative Mary Peltola also have advanced.
2: Alexis, congressional Democrats and civil liberties groups are taking new legal action against President Trump's mail-in voting restrictions. They allege the proposed rule exceeds the U.S. Postal Service's authority and creates impossible burdens ahead of the November midterms. The new filings come a day after the Supreme Court unblocked the federal ballot mail portal rule in a separate case. That ruling does not guarantee the program will be in place for this year's election, but it would require states to provide the federal government with voter lists and then use special barcoded envelopes for mailed federal ballots.
11: All right, now to a Bloomberg exclusive. Meta Platforms and state attorneys general have discussed settling their high-profile social media case. Bloomberg's John Tucker reports.
24: Meta is accused of deliberately designing Facebook and Instagram to addict teens. The case poses an enormous risk for the social media giant, as 29 states are seeking financial penalties and mandatory changes to how the platform operates. Meta has denied the state's allegations and accused the attorneys general of seeking unreasonable design changes and an outlandish payout. A lawsuit trial, which is now in its second week, could result in penalties of as much as $1.4 trillion for Meta, while a settlement would likely amount to a far smaller sum. I'm John Tucker, Bloomberg Radio.
2: John, thanks. Let's turn to markets. Now, futures are mixed ahead of highly anticipated earnings from NVIDIA. Bloomberg's Charlie Pellett has more.
25: NVIDIA is expected to report another quarter of blockbuster profit and sales, with a growing role in orchestrating funding for AI projects. Investors also want to know whether AI demand can sustain the stock's valuation. Andrew Cry is co-CIO at Crescent Grove Advisors.
26: I think there could be an element where, we've seen so much pressure on the stock now over the last several days that it could be a little bit of a coiled spring post-earnings announcement.
25: The stock has now fallen for seven straight sessions. In New York, Charlie Pellett, Bloomberg Radio.
11: Thanks, Charlie. After investors digest earnings from NVIDIA, they have another possible market-moving event to look forward to. Kevin Warsh gives a highly anticipated speech at Jackson Hole on Friday. Sarah House is senior economist at Wells Fargo.
0: Obviously, we all have to pay attention to this speech because at times it has been used to give some pretty important policy hints. But more often than not, it's used to address some of the bigger questions out there. And while I think there has been some pushback about Chair Warsh's communication so far, he's a less is more guy when it comes to laying out his reaction function. And we're still only 3 months in, so I don't think he's going to abandon that strategy.
3: Wells Fargo's Sarah House. Join us this Friday for a special edition of Bloomberg Surveillance, live from the Jackson Hole Economic Symposium. Our own Tom Keene, Lisa Abramowitz, and Michael McKee will speak with Fed experts on the path forward. It all starts Friday at 9 a.m. Wall Street time on Bloomberg Radio, Bloomberg Television, and the Bloomberg Business App.
8: Well, this morning, Alexis, the world is remembering and paying tribute to Dolly Parton.
4: Working 9 to 5, what a way to make a living.
8: Dolly Parton worked for decades, churning out hits like that one, 9 to 5, and Jolene, and so many more. Born in Tennessee, Dolly rose from humble beginnings to become a country music icon and philanthropist. Her Imagination Library has donated more than 200 million books to kids in need. Dolly spoke with Bloomberg back in 2014 about her legacy.
6: I've been so blessed that I've got to do movies, write music for that, wrote a Broadway musical of 9 to 5. And I just love to just continue to grow. I try to improve my singing and my writing and all the, you know, the facets of my business. I try to always take that into consideration and try to just be better and do better.
8: Dolly Parton died in Nashville yesterday. Her team described it as a brief battle with cancer. And President Trump has ordered U.S. flags to be lowered to half staff for a week in her honor. Dolly Parton was 80 years old.
3: 6:09 on Wall Street. Time now for a look at some of the other stories making news in New York and around the world. For that, we're joined by Bloomberg's Michael Barr. Good morning, Michael.
1: Good morning, Alexis. One more day of rebuttal testimony is expected today in the trial against Lindsey Clancy, followed by closing arguments likely on Thursday. The jury, which will likely begin deliberations on Friday, will decide whether the Massachusetts mother was experiencing postpartum psychosis when she killed her 3 children in their Duxbury home in January of 2023. Yesterday, prosecutors called forensic psychiatrist Gregory Satoff.
7: What was very unusual was the fact that the voice stopped with the death of or the strangling of her youngest son.
1: Audio courtesy of WCVB. Pennsylvania Governor John Shapiro is urging people to get vaccinated for measles as his state combats the worst measles outbreak in more than 30 years. In a news conference, Governor Shapiro says that the vast majority of cases are among people who are not vaccinated.
10: This disease does not respect county lines or religious lines. It goes after all who are unprotected.
1: To unvaccinated people who have died of measles in Lancaster County, Pennsylvania, marked the first U.S. deaths this year. In New York, a new state law prohibiting local police agencies from cooperating with federal immigration enforcement took effect on Tuesday. Governor Hochul spoke about the new ban from Albany.
12: Local cops cannot be ordered to aid and abet an out-of-control agency with an $85 billion budget.
1: However, not all local agencies have complied with the legislation known as the Local Cops, Local Crimes Act, including Nassau County. Global news 24 hours a day and whenever you want it with Bloomberg News Now. I'm Michael Barr, and this is Bloomberg, Alexis.
3: Thanks, Michael. Time now for our Bloomberg Sports Update. For that, let's bring in John Stashower. Good morning, John.
5: Good morning, Alexis. On a night when the Yankees hit 2- and 3-run homers, scored 7 runs, their normally reliable bullpen failed, and the Astros trailed 3-2, later 5-3, and then 6-5. They kept coming back, including in the 8th inning.
27: That ball's into right center field. If it gets to the wall, the Astros will take to the lead. It does get to the wall. Payne is going to score. Yordan is going to think about 3. The big guy going for a triple. He's in there, and the dugout explodes. 7-6 Astros.
28: How about it? Yordan Alvarez
9: with a triple to put the Astros ahead.
5: Astros TV, the co. Alvarez might win the AL Triple Crown. Houston won 9-7. Yiner Diaz homered twice. Cody Bellinger and Luis Garcia homered in defeat. Yanks only a game and a half ahead of the Red Sox, who won 7-3 in Miami on a Jaron Duran 11th inning grand slam. Also extra innings at Citi Field. Mets beat the Major League leading Brewers 3-2 on a 10th inning Milwaukee throwing error. The Mets in their last 19 games are 13-6. NL division leaders met in Atlanta. The Braves ended the Dodgers' six-game winning streak. The dream ends for Bayonne, New Jersey, a 5-2 loss to Ohio at the Little League World Series. At Giants practice, wide receiver Calvin Austin was carted off in what appeared to be a serious knee injury. It may help Odell Beckham's chances of making the team. After the news that tight end Daquan Wright, after getting cut by the Cleveland Browns, was going to go back to college to play at LSU, the SEC and Big Ten both announced that once a pro, no longer can a player return. Roger Federer honored at the U.S. Open. Huge crowd on hand to see him at age 45 beat 43-year-old Andy Roddick in singles. And Federer then teamed with 67-year-old John McEnroe to beat Roddick and Andre Agassi in doubles. John Stashower, Bloomberg Sports. Alexis Nathan.
8: All right, John, thanks. 6:13 on Wall Street. As the trade war between the U.S. and Canada continues, a White House official says the U.S. is considering even more penalties against its northern neighbor. Now that Canada's matched America's 50% tariffs dollar for dollar. Ontario Premier Doug Ford says the current path won't end well.
22: Right now, it seems like the president's treating communist China better than his closest friend and ally for over 200 years. It's not productive.
8: That was Ontario Premier Doug Ford on Bloomberg's Balance of Power. And joining us now is Bloomberg News Global Trade Editor Brendan Murray. Brendan, how much farther could this go? Good morning.
13: Yeah, the president in Washington has said that he's already going to escalate come January 1st with higher tariffs on Canadian imports. So, in effect, he's already laid his marker down. But Canada has given about 2 weeks for these tariffs to take effect. September 8th is the date. And if they can't get back to the negotiating table and sort things out by then that's when the American exports to Canada will get hit by those import taxes. So the two sides have traded insults over the past couple of days, but now we're seeing some signs in Canada where they're already paying the tariffs that President Trump put in place, that these are going to start hurting small businesses, and the cry from the constituency to Ottawa is going to be, look, get back to the negotiating table and try to settle this thing. Neither side has really any incentive to escalate things anymore. The supply chains between the two economies are tightly integrated, and a tariff on one will hurt companies in the other country. So there's a lot to lose here, and at the moment, not a whole lot of economic activity is targeted. So the fallout should be minimal, but like you said, things can escalate. President Trump has a tendency to sort of over threaten to try to get the other side to the negotiating table.
8: Well, we certainly saw that yesterday in the Truth Social post where the president talked about renaming Lake Ontario Lake America. When we have this kind of bad blood between both sides at this point, where is the room to meet in the middle, Brendan?
13: Yeah, we've really gone between the strident insults to the silly, which is what the Lake Ontario post was. Most Canadians would sort of laugh that off rather than be, deeply offended by it. But it sounded like from the Bloomberg interview with Doug Ford that, he sounded more conciliatory than he did the day before when he was insulting President Trump. And he's saying, look, we're each other's biggest trading partner. Let's try to sort this out before the damage gets too much further down the road.
8: And you mentioned, so much of this trade, so many of the affected products are coming from, potential battlegrounds. There has to be some political consideration here as well. Do you see that moving the needle over the next couple weeks here before those September 8th tariffs from Canada take effect? We have about 30 seconds left.
13: Yeah, quite possibly could. Some of the American exports that Canada is targeting come from states like Michigan. You know, we're talking about steel and autos and auto parts. They've also gone after fish and seafood and lobster and that kind of thing. So, you know, that's Maine and Alaska. And, you know, there are tight Senate races in a lot of these border states. And that's strategically how Canada is playing this, is to get, you know, the members of President Trump's own party to put some pressure on him to back down.
8: Really appreciate you coming on with us once again, Brendan. Thanks so much. That's Brendan Murray, Global Trade Editor for Bloomberg News. Alexis.
11: Thanks, Nathan. Now repeating some of our top stories this morning. Iran and Oman are discussing an interim framework to restore shipping through the Strait of Hormuz. President Trump says the U.S. Navy has cleared mines from the waterway, but he offered no evidence.
8: Senator Darlene Graham has won the Republican runoff in South Carolina to replace her late brother Lindsey on the November ballot. Graham prevailed over Congressman Ralph Norman with President Trump's endorsement and nearly $830,000 from his super PAC.
11: And the world, Nathan, is mourning country music legend and philanthropist Dolly Parton. The hitmaker behind Jolene and I Will Always Love You and dozens more died of cancer yesterday at age 80. President Trump has ordered flags lowered to half staff for a week.
8: And we have more on those stories coming up on Bloomberg Daybreak. Right now, S&P futures are down nearly a tenth percent. Dow futures a little change to the upside, and NASDAQ futures are lower by almost a quarter percent.
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28: I don't think Bessent is under any illusion that what he said would move the markets dramatically or change the course of the fiscal trajectory to say any of that sort. But for the gold investor, the answer was clear. The Fed cares about the rates and they might do something. And they don't know what they'll do. The bond market didn't move much, obviously reversed its course as well. Equity markets in general didn't move much, but the gold market reacted. And it's the gold bugs that are particularly sensitive to these sort of statements because of what they might mean in the future.
29: Well, Axel, talk to us a bit about this debasement trade and what we're seeing there right now and why.
28: Well, everybody works based on incentives, and governments are incentivized to spend money and politicians are incentivized to win elections. They do that by not worrying about the deficit, and the gold investor says, hey, wait a second, maybe the interests of governments are not aligned with those of investors. And the one thing I think that hasn't gotten enough attention is Bessent has gotten a lot of heat for what he has said, but he's actually done, I think, the country a favor by putting the fiscal debate back on the agenda. Neither Republicans nor Democrats were talking about the deficit. He says a few words, and we all talk about deficits again. I think it's wonderful.
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6: From the Bloomberg Interactive Brokers Studio, I'm Alexis Christophorus. Investors are wary of placing any big bets ahead of NVIDIA's earnings out after the closing bell and data on inflation. The Fed's preferred inflation gauge out later this morning. Right now, S&P futures down 8 points. The Dow futures giving up an earlier gain, just about flat at the moment. NASDAQ futures down 75. Brent crude at 86.13 a barrel and WTI crude at 80.24 a barrel. Moments ago, Boston Scientific said it has suffered what it calls a cybersecurity incident. This is affecting customer order processing and shipment. Shares of Boston Scientific down nearly 4%. That's a Bloomberg Business Flash. Now with more on what's going on around the world, here's Michael Barr.
1: Alexis, thank you very much. New information about the escalating trade war with Canada. According to the Yale Budget Lab, the current U.S. tariffs in place, including new 50% tariffs on some Canadian imports, will cost the typical American household nearly $1,100 per year. Canada will double its existing counter tariffs on U.S. steel and aluminum products to 50% and apply new duties to other U.S. products. U.S. Senator Darlene Graham has won the Republican nomination to replace her late brother Lindsey Graham on South Carolina's general election ballot. Darlene Graham defeated U.S. Representative Ralph Norman in Tuesday's special Republican primary runoff, 52.5% to 47.6%. CIA Director John Ratcliffe traveled to Russia for meetings. According to people familiar with the matter, it's unclear what the talks were about. In baseball, the Yankees and Nationals lost. The Mets and Red Sox won. In a battle of the birds, the Orioles put a what for and why whipping on the Cardinals, 13-1. Bayonne has been eliminated from the Little League World Series after losing to 5-2 to Hamilton, Ohio. Global news, 24 hours a day, whenever you want it, with Bloomberg News Now. I'm Michael Barr, and this is Bloomberg, Nathan.
8: That was a nice run for the kids from Bayonne. Thank you, Michael. 6:23 on Wall Street, and this is Bloomberg Daybreak. On an important day on the economic front, as Alexis was mentioning, we get the Fed's preferred read on inflation this morning, ahead of Chairman Kevin Warsh's first speech at Jackson Hole at the end of the week. So very pleased to bring in Yelena Shilyacheva to get us set for all this. Yelena is a senior economist at the conference board. Looking at my eco screen on the Bloomberg terminal, both the core and the headline PCE price index still expected to stay well above the Fed's 2% target and then some. What do you expect from this print, Yelena? Good morning.
7: Good morning, Nathan. I think it's the direction that matters. And I think we're going to see a little bit of a decline in the pace of at least headline inflation. If core remains stable at 3.3% year over year, that would be a necessary but not a sufficient condition for the Fed to stay on hold later this year. This is what we think. I think the report itself overall will be a weak one on both the spending and income fronts. So spending, remember, some strength was pulled into June, and this report is for July by the World Cup and earlier Amazon Prime Day. So we'll get a little bit of a payback on the spending front and also income. Remember, the latest payrolls report was weak. So overall aggregate income may not rise at all in July. But going back to inflation, I think it's really important to see what the underlying components do. If all the strength comes from portfolio management fee, we know they will be revised at the end of September.
8: Well, where do you see the trajectory for inflation going forward here? I mean, we've been above target for so long. What's your forecast if we even get to a 2% target?
7: Well, we're not going to get to 2% in a long time. But again, to us, what matters is the direction of travel here. And we think that we're going to see some deceleration in inflationary pressures, in underlying inflationary pressures, as consumers push back against further increases, just simply because they cannot afford a lot of goods and services and price increases on those goods and services. I mean, just anecdotally, I was traveling to Orlando, and this year, I mean, compared to last year, the crowds were not that big, you know, like people are not buying the same amount of goods and services, even though on the surface, yeah, the latest data for the second quarter of the year on consumer spending looked strong. But again, what was driving it? Was it temporary factors? And that's why this report for July actually matters. Are we going to see a little bit of a pushback from the consumers or not?
8: Yeah. Well, we're looking forward to those numbers, certainly. 8:30 a.m. Wall Street time is when we get the Fed's preferred read, core PCE index. Yelena Shulyacheva with us ahead of it, senior economist at the Conference Board. Yelena, thank you. Alexis.
11: Thanks, Nathan. Coming up, the latest on talks to reopen the Strait of Hormuz. Plus, will either side back down in the U.S.-Canada trade war? That's coming up in our 6:30 news. But first, a look at today's Bloomberg weather forecast.
3: High pressure remains in control today. We should see sunshine and some passing cloudiness here in the district in Baltimore, 85 to 90. Clouds will be moving in tonight, low 70 to 75. Some sun tomorrow, but there's the potential for showers and thunderstorms tomorrow afternoon, 85 to 90. A few showers and storms tomorrow night. Friday, partly sunny, maybe a shower, thunderstorm, highs 85 to 90. I'm Rob Carolyn with your three-day forecast on Bloomberg 99.1.
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1: Of course, without providing evidence to that assertion, but now Iran and Oman are saying that demining the crucial waterway will be part of this mechanism.
2: And Bloomberg's Zabir Abu Omar reports all this comes after the U.S. announced new economic sanctions this week against Iran's trading partners.
3: And a White House official says the U.S. is considering higher tariffs and other trade actions against Canada. That's after Prime Minister Mark Carney's government announced dollar-for-dollar counter tariffs against new 50% duties from the U.S. Bloomberg Global Trade Editor Brendan Murray has more.
4: The list that Canada released was pretty much as expected. They raised the steel and aluminum counter tariff that was already in place from 25 to 50. They hit agriculture, they hit furniture, they hit electronics, they hit seafood.
3: Bloomberg's Brendan Murray reports the list affects states that Republicans are hoping to protect in the November midterms. Ontario Premier Doug Ford says he hopes cooler heads prevail.
5: I feel for the auto workers in Ontario, but I also, because I love the Americans, I love the U.S., I think about the workers in Texas and Kentucky and Michigan and Illinois and Ohio that are going to lose their job.
3: Ontario Premier Doug Ford appeared on Bloomberg's Balance of Power. Catch the full conversation on the video hub at Bloomberg.com and the Bloomberg Business app.
2: In South Carolina, Alexis Darlene Graham has won the Republican nomination to replace her late brother Lindsey Graham on the state's general election ballot for U.S. Senate. And Graham thanked President Trump at her victory party.
6: Our victory would not have been possible without you, and we are truly grateful. Truly Trump country.
2: Darlene Graham defeated Congressman Ralph Norman in yesterday's special GOP runoff, 52-48%. She'll face the Democratic nominee, pediatrician Annie Andrews, in November.
3: And Nathan, Bloomberg News has learned Meta Platforms and state attorneys general have discussed a possible mid-trial settlement. The case accuses the social media giant of deliberately designing Facebook and Instagram to addict teens. A loss at trial could result in penalties of as much as $1.4 trillion for Meta, while a settlement would likely amount to a far smaller sum.
2: Well, Alexis, we're just 2 days away from a key Jackson Hole speech from Fed Chair Kevin Warsh. Michael Ball is macro strategist for Bloomberg News.
7: All eyes on Jackson Hole. Very uncertain what Kevin Warsh is going to say. He obviously fumbled a little in July, as we saw with the sell-off in the back end of the Treasury curve. So he needs to kind of recapture the credibility that the Fed needs to really conduct policy properly.
2: That was Bloomberg News macro strategist Michael Ball. We invite you to join us this Friday for a special edition of Bloomberg Surveillance live from Jackson Hole. Tom Keene, Lisa Abramowitz, and Michael McKee will all speak with Fed experts on the path forward this Friday, 9 a.m. Wall Street time is when it all starts on Bloomberg Radio and Television and the Bloomberg Business app.
3: And ahead of that Warsh speech, we get earnings this afternoon from NVIDIA. Mandeep Singh covers NVIDIA for Bloomberg Intelligence.
8: Like every quarter, they have to beat and raise. But more important here is what kind of upside they get from someone like SpaceX announcing a target of $100 billion in ARR by the end of the year and really pulling forward some of their targets that they shared during the IPO.
3: Bloomberg Intelligence's Mandeep Singh says NVIDIA's earnings will help determine if hyperscalers are still accelerating or maybe becoming more disciplined, Nathan.
2: And that is some of the things you need to know to start your day. Brought to you by Interactive Brokers.
3: On what's going on in New York and around the world. Good morning, Michael.
9: Good morning, Alexis. One more day of rebuttal testimony is expected today in the trial against Lindsey Clancy. The jury has to decide whether the Massachusetts mother was experiencing postpartum psychosis when she killed her three children in January of 2023 in their Duxbury home. Yesterday, prosecutors put forensic psychologist Kirk Halbrun on the stand, who talked about Clancy's hospitalization.
10: She has been in Tewksbury for 3.5 years, and that is her diagnosis of record bipolar disorder.
9: Closing arguments are expected to begin tomorrow. Tributes continue to come in for Dolly Parton, the beloved music and film star, died after a brief battle with cancer. Nashville Mayor Freddie O'Connell.
11: We've already started to see people putting memorials up at the soon-to-open Songteller Hotel, which she had been working on as an active project.
9: Dolly Parton was 80 years old. A federal appeals court is sending challenges to Georgia's congressional

0: and state legislative maps back to the drawing board. Bloomberg's Amy Morris reports from Washington.
1: The Court of Appeals says a 2023 ruling that blocks the state's adopted lines should be reconsidered. The decision wipes out a victory for those groups who claim the state drew unlawful racial gerrymanders. The decision is based on the Supreme Court's ruling, which raised the bar for voters who claim states violated federal law by drawing districts that diminish the electoral power of racial minority voting blocks. Under Georgia law, those lines won't change before the federal and state elections in November. In Washington, Amy Morris, Bloomberg Radio.
0: Pennsylvania Governor Josh Shapiro is urging people to get vaccinated for measles as his state combats the worst measles outbreak in more than 30 years. In a news conference yesterday, Governor Shapiro referenced recent deaths in his state.
2: Both of the individuals were from Lancaster County, and both were unvaccinated. We hope and we pray that those deaths will be the last.
0: The U.S. Centers for Disease Control and Prevention has confirmed 2,777 measles infections this year through August 20th, already surpassing a 35-year high. Global news 24 hours a day and whenever you want it with Bloomberg News Now. I'm Michael Barr, and this is Bloomberg, Alexis.
3: All right. Thanks a lot, Michael. Taking a look at the markets, still a mixed picture here. We're waiting for two big events this morning. We're going to get that Fed inflation gauge about 8:30 Wall Street time. But then NVIDIA's earnings, so we're going to have to wait till after the closing bell for that. S&P futures down 4 points. Dow futures hanging on here with a gain of 17. We've got NASDAQ futures off by 47 points. Oil, though, decidedly in the red. Brent crude is down 3% at $86 a barrel. And WTI crude down more than 2.5% at $80.16 a barrel. This is Bloomberg Daybreak. 6:36 on Wall Street time now for the Bloomberg Sports Update. Here's John Stashower. Good morning, John.
4: Good morning, Alexis. Yankees and Astros at Stadium. High-scoring affair. The Yanks had three different leads. Luis Garcia, a big reason. He had four hits, including a two-run homer. Cody Bellinger, just back from injury, had a three-run shot. But Houston with three in the eighth off Brent Hedrick. 1-9-7. Mets also at home, a 3-2 10-inning win over Milwaukee. The Brewers, having tied the game in the ninth, had the bases loaded. Francisco Lindor made a diving catch to end the inning. Lindor then scored the winning run on a Milwaukee throwing error. Extra innings in Miami, Red Sox and Marlins.
5: And a 1-0. Swing a high drive, deep right, but I'm back, and it's gone for a grand slam. Jared Duran with a granny, and a magical Red Sox do it again. You can just feel it with these guys.
4: Nesson had the call. Boston won 7-3 and 11. After four seasons with the Steelers, wideout Calvin Austin signed with the Giants, but at practice, an apparently serious knee injury, Austin had to be carted off. Tour Championship Golf begins tomorrow in Atlanta. The PGA announced big changes to the event starting in 2028. It'll be match play. Rory McIlroy is a fan.
6: It's certainly different, you know, 2 weeks, two different venues, but it's cool. I think it's, you know, they've taken a big swing, and conceptually, I think I really like it.
4: The U.S. Open tennis made changes last year to the mixed doubles event, doing it again, played it over 2 days before singles play begins, so big stars were involved. The team of Novak Djokovic and Aryna Sabalenka lost in the first round. So did Taylor Fritz and Jess Pegula. Carlos Alcaraz, playing with Serena Williams, went out in round two. One team to advance in today's semifinals, the husband-wife duo of Gail Monfils and Elena Svitolina. John Stashower, Bloomberg Sports. Alexis?
3: Thanks a lot, John. And we want to take a look now at some of the most read stories on the Bloomberg Terminal. You can find them by going to READ Go. And guess what, Nathan? Harry and Meghan, they're already annoying UK taxpayers.
7: Apparently. Oh, say it ain't so.
3: They're not even back in the country yet. So this is according to an opinion columnist here at Bloomberg, Rosa Prince. So Prince Harry and his wife, Meghan, we know that they gave up their royal duties over 6 years ago. They moved the family to California. So they're coming back with their two small children. And this is raising questions about their living arrangements and security. The possibility that the UK taxpayer will have to pay for the couple's security is a point of contention. A poll found that 71% of voters believe the government should not pay for any of the couple's security costs, with some suggesting the royal family could cover the costs themselves, and they could probably afford it. The royals received about $180 million last year to cover their working duties, not including their security costs. And this columnist goes on to say that Prince William might not love having to help fund his brother's return, but there's a stronger case for sparing UK taxpayers at the same time.
7: Wow. Yeah, always great to read Rosa Prince on Bloomberg Opinion. Well, we've got a big take getting a lot of attention this morning as well, Alexis. The Mormon Church quietly expanding its real estate empire. Starts out with this example, a stretch of empty land that's been empty since the early 90s outside Denver International Airport. It's going to be turned into a new community called Tributary with enough homes for 12,000 people, shops, parks, a school, a fire station, a parkway direct to the airport. Its developer is Property Reserve, but the name behind it is the Church of Jesus Christ of Latter-day Saints. And this is just a small slice of a sprawling real estate empire that the Mormon Church has built up over the past century through a web of subsidiaries that have made it one of America's largest and least transparent landowners. But this story blows it open. You can read it at READGO.
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3: 6:40 on Wall Street. Let's go to the First Word breaking news desk for today's morning call. Here's Bill Maloney. Good morning, Bill.
9: And good morning, Alexis. U.S. futures are quiet right now, with Dow futures trading higher by 35 points. S&Ps are down 3, and the Nasdaq futures are off by 0.1%. The U.S. 10-year yield is at 4.64. Gold and oil are in the red, and Bitcoin, that's trading higher by 0.5%. On the U.S. economic front, at 8:30, look for durable goods orders, GDP, and core PCE. After the bell last night, Intuit full-year forecast missed estimates. Those shares are down 13% in the pre-market. In deal news, Victory Capital to buy First Eagle Investments for about $7 billion. And in the tech space, Boston Scientific reported a cybersecurity incident. Wrapping things up, TJX was called to hold as Jefferies Intuit cut to neutral over at J.P. Morgan. Live from the First Breaking News Desk, I'm Bill Maloney. Alexis?
3: Thanks, Bill. And Bloomberg customers can always get the latest breaking news by typing Squawk on their terminal, S-Q-U-A-W-K. And that's a Bloomberg Business Flash. Now with more on what's going on around the world, here's Michael Barr.
0: Thank you very much, Alexis. Iran's foreign minister and his Omani counterpart discussed an interim framework aimed at resuming shipping through the Strait of Hormuz. The initiative seeks to establish a temporary joint maritime corridor and mine clearance to restore safe navigation through the area. U.S. Senator Darlene Graham has won the Republican nomination to replace her late brother, Lindsey Graham, on South Carolina's general election ballot. Darlene Graham defeated U.S. Representative Ralph Norman in Tuesday's special Republican primary runoff, 52.5% to 47.6%. Meanwhile, long-shot candidate Dan J. Sullivan, a retired teacher, has advanced from Alaska's U.S. Senate primary. He is challenging the Republican incumbent Senator Dan S. Sullivan. Both Sullivans were among the four top vote-getters after the state's August 18th primary election. In baseball, the Yankees and Nationals lost. Mets, Orioles, and Red Sox won. Bayonne has been eliminated from the Little League World Series after losing 5-2 to Hamilton, Ohio. Global news 24 hours a day. And whenever you want it with Bloomberg News Now, I'm Michael Barr, and this is Bloomberg, Alexis.
3: It was fun to watch those kids in Bayonne. Good for them. Good job, guys. All right, coming up on 6:43 on Wall Street, let's turn to news in science and technology now with the Bloomberg NJIT STEM Report brought to you by New Jersey Institute of Technology. 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Now here's what's making news in science, technology, engineering, and math. SpaceX plans to build a new launch site for its Starship rocket on the southern coast of Louisiana. It will include 5 launch complexes and is expected to support thousands of Starship flights a year, with missions launching to Earth orbit, the moon, Mars, and beyond. Production on the site starts next year. The first launch planned for 2029. The project could bring between 3,000 and 10,000 jobs to the area. Well, in addition to being a music icon, Dolly Parton is being remembered for her part in helping to fund the Moderna vaccine, which helped end the COVID-19 pandemic. Parton, who died yesterday at the age of 80, donated $1 million in 2020 to coronavirus research, which helped fund Moderna's COVID-19 vaccine. She was awarded a Carnegie Medal of Philanthropy for the donation and said she felt compelled to help because she sensed, quote, something bad was on its way. And meteorologists say the next tropical storm in the Atlantic will coincidentally share her name. Dolly is the next name on this year's list of hurricanes. Ironically, the very first storm named Dolly was in 1946, the same year Dolly Parton was born.
7: You're kidding.
3: In Tennessee. I know.
7: Wow. Go figure.
3: She's in the cosmos, Nathan.
7: Seriously.
3: That's the Bloomberg NJIT STEM report.
7: I'm getting goosebumps just thinking about that.
3: Yeah.
7: Thank you, Alexis. It is 6:44 on Wall Street. It's time to check what's going on in D.C., where some of the top stories include Iran and Oman discussing the Strait of Hormuz following new U.S. sanctions. The U.S. weighing more trade measures against Canada after tariff retaliation. And Darlene Graham winning the South Carolina runoff for her brother Lindsey's Senate seat on the Republican side. Joining us from the nation's capital, Bloomberg News senior editor Bill Ferries. So, Bill, we saw the sanction announcement this week from Treasury Secretary Bessent. Now the news that Iran and Oman are continuing discussions on management of the Strait of Hormuz. Does it look like there has been any reaction from the Iranian side on what we heard from the secretary this week? Good morning.
10: Good morning. You know, Iran and Oman seem to be having these talks kind of separate to all the other noise that's taking place there in the Strait of Hormuz, which there is some oil getting through, but it's very sporadic and it's much lower than what we saw historically. So the two nations saying that they're talking about this interim framework that would try to restore traffic through the strait and clear out some of the mines. It's not really clear what the U.S. reaction to this would be, but as you mentioned, it comes right after Treasury Secretary Scott Bessent announced real economic tightening against Iran. So it's hard to see the U.S. right now, at least, going along with any of these agreements. But the two nations saying that they're going to work with other Gulf countries and just trying to set up this separate pathway to getting oil flowing through the strait again.
7: Well, what further pressure could we see at this point, Bill? The sanctions announcement came, put a lot of focus on China with the sanctions on entities there. What more could be coming?
10: Well, it's a good question. In Scott Bessent's presser on Monday, you never heard him say the word China, but it's hard to really ratchet up pressure on Iran at this point after so many decades of sanctions without going after the Chinese funding. China was buying over 70% of Iran's oil. It is that's provided a lot of revenue in the past to sustain the regime there. But on the other hand, as Scott Bessent said in that same presser, he doesn't want to blow up the global economy. He's got Xi Jinping is supposed to be in Washington next month. So there's a real delicate balance between how do you really tighten the screws on Tehran without also doing a lot of damage to the U.S.-China economic relationship.
7: Then there's the U.S.-Canada relationship as well, the tit-for-tat tariffs now from Canada, and apparently discussions at the White House about even more escalation.
10: That's right. After those trade talks broke down over the weekend, late Friday, the 50% U.S. tariffs came on about $20 billion in Canadian goods. Mark Carney this week basically putting dollar-for-dollar tariffs on U.S. goods to kind of balance that out. And the Trump administration coming back very quickly suggesting they could ratchet this up further. They seem to be thinking about economic measures and also just trying to put more political pressure on Canada to back down. But the relationship between the two countries is not in a good place at all.
7: Yeah, we heard from Ontario Premier Doug Ford. He was on Balance of Power yesterday, one of the first to put his elbows up in this trade dispute, seeming to look for cooler heads to prevail. Are we seeing any sign that the U.S. and Canada can meet in the middle at this point?
10: Well, yeah, you heard Ford kind of backing off, saying that things were getting out of hand. I think there was this realization that no one's really going to benefit from this continuing to spiral. The U.S., there's a lot of oil that goes, a lot of oil trade between Canada and the U.S. You heard President Trump kind of mulling that U.S. depends on aluminum shipments from Canada, that we don't have our own smelters here in the United States. So I think there is this realization that that perhaps this has reached its limit. But as you've seen with a lot of other crises over the last year and a half, there sometimes things have to get worse before they get better.
7: Just about a minute left here. Let's talk about the South Carolina GOP Senate runoff. Darlene Graham prevailed over conservative Ralph Norman. Is this all about the power of the Trump endorsement once again?
10: It's sure looking like President Trump probably made the difference here. It was a tight race, 52-48 for Darlene Graham, Lindsey Graham's sister, over Representative Ralph Norman. I mean, you remember that Lindsey Graham, she had the name recognition from her brother, who had been a senator for decades there. But she did have a big flub in the debate last week that drew a lot of attention and questions about her experience. The president went all out. MAGA Inc. spent almost $830,000 on a get out the vote effort. He campaigned there. He posted about her. That is probably what got her over the finish line last night.
7: All right. Appreciate this, Bill, as always. Bill Ferry, senior editor for Bloomberg News, with all the latest for us from the nation's capital. Looking ahead to the market open on Wall Street, not a lot of movement while we wait for PCE this morning and NVIDIA this afternoon. S&P futures, little change to the downside. Dow futures barely budging to the upside. And NASDAQ futures just a tick lower, down a tenth of 1%. 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
12: Partly to mostly sunny in the district in Baltimore. Today, a little bit of cloudiness will drift our way from the west. Temperatures 85 to 90. Tonight, we cloud up and it's 70 to 75. Clouds, some sun tomorrow. Chance of showers and thunderstorms during the day, 85 to 90. Some showers and thunderstorms, 70 to 75 tomorrow night. Partly sunny with a chance of a shower or a thunderstorm Friday. I'm Rob Carolyn with your three-day forecast on Bloomberg 99.1.
7: 6:51 on Wall Street, Bloomberg Surveillance with Tom Kane and Paul Sweeney back together again in 9 minutes, just in time for PCE. Good morning, Tom and Paul.
13: Good morning. The Detroit Lions blue button.
7: There it is. Good morning.
13: Yeah, big economic data here into the festivities. My bags are packed. I'm ready to go.
14: Absolutely.
7: Yeah, and, understood.
14: You know, Gulfstream is getting ready.
13: No, Bramo has the Gulfstream. I thought I had it. And she elbowed me right.
7: Short straw, huh?
13: Yeah, exactly. Speaking of short straw, Michael Purvis pulls it. Okay. He'll be with us with Tallback, and that's a nice synthesis of where we are. A lot of good portfolio types today. Ben Cook will be with us with Energy. With Hennessy Energy Transition. And Paul, Phil Orlando, that'll be a good time to speak to him.
14: He's fantastic. He's going to be in our studio, Federated Hermes, get his thoughts on these markets. I want to hear his NVIDIA thoughts here as we get ready for that print tonight.
13: That's tonight, right?
14: Yes.
13: Carol Tim will have that.
14: Yep.
13: As well, I would know back-to-back Ira Jersey, Michael Ball. That's too much for global Wall Street. Hugely anticipated. And Nathan, Dan Tannenbaum will be with us. I'm really interested to what he says about the update on Secretary Bessent, and I guess I'll call it Iranian sanctions.
7: Yeah, but between that and fiscal consolidation, still a lot to hear when it comes to the Treasury Secretary, and there's still a lot to hear from Bloomberg Surveillance, now coming up in 7 minutes. Tom Keene, before he heads off to Jackson Hole, along with Paul Sweeney, Alexis Christophorus, Michael Barr, listen here and watch on the Bloomberg podcast page on YouTube.
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3: 6:53 on Wall Street. I'm Alexis Christophorus from the Bloomberg Interactive Broker Studio. Stocks are struggling for direction. Treasuries are slipping. Oil pulling back as traders hold back from taking risk ahead of earnings later today from NVIDIA. That's going to happen after the closing bell. We also get July's reading of the Federal Reserve's preferred inflation gauge at 8:30 Wall Street time. time. And we check the markets all day here at Bloomberg for you. And right now, S&P futures are down 5.25%. The Dow giving up an early gain. Futures there down 4%. NASDAQ futures off 47 points. Brent crude at $86.10 a barrel. WTI crude $80.38 a barrel, down 2.5%. Little change for the Bloomberg Dollar Spot Index, sitting at 11.93.40. Yields are higher, with the 10-year yield at 4.64%, and Bitcoin at $78,770. That's a Bloomberg Business Flash. Now with more on what's going on around the world, here's Michael Barr.
0: Thank you very much, Alexis. Iran's foreign minister and his Omani counterpart discussed an interim framework aimed at resuming shipping through the Strait of Hormuz. The initiative seeks to establish a temporary joint maritime corridor and mine clearance to restore safe navigation through the area. After President Trump imposed steep new tariffs on Canadian goods, Canada is now firing back. Canada is doubling its tariffs on American goods, including steel, aluminum, furniture, and clothing, to 50%. Tributes continue to come in for Dolly Parton, the beloved music and film star, died of cancer at age 80. President Trump ordered flags to be flown at half staff in her honor. In baseball, the Yankees and Nationals lost. The Mets, Red Sox, and Orioles won. Bayonne has been eliminated from the Little League World Series after losing 5-2 to Hamilton, Ohio. Global news 24 hours a day and whenever you want it with Bloomberg News Now. I'm Michael Barr, and this is Bloomberg, Nathan.
7: Stinking Hamilton. Thank you, Michael. 6:55 on Wall Street. Let's take a look at some stocks on the move today. I'm Nathan Hager, joined by Bloomberg's Louise Moon on the march to NVIDIA earnings. It is easily the most actively traded stock in the pre-market. Lots of anticipation for what's to come today. Louise, good morning.
16: Good morning. Indeed, yeah, highly anticipated. Those results coming after close in the U.S., essentially giving investors a barometer for the state of that AI trade. That's the focus. That's the key focus, rather than the numbers and whether it beats. The expectation is for revenue to nearly double from a year ago. But as I say, it's more on the commentary. So what Jensen Huang says about AI demand, capital spending by its customers, future demand, and all of that. So that will be the key focus throughout the day as traders await that.
7: Absolutely. But that's not, of course, the only company reporting earnings after the close. Is anybody paying attention to what Salesforce is going to be reporting today?
16: Well, maybe slightly less attention, but maybe still a bit of attention there. So they've got their second quarter results. Sales expected to have increased 11%. But again, in a similar way, aside from the numbers, analysts are watching for details around AI. So they recently acquired a AI startup called Finn. That was in July. And they want details of how that is going to boost Salesforce's strategy on artificial intelligence. So shares are slightly lower in pre-market. There's broader software market weakness that we've been seeing that could be impacting that, but it also could be a bit of positioning pre-results. But as I say, that focus is on how that acquisition might be boosting Salesforce. When it first happened, it was met with some quite mixed reviews, so they'll be wanting updates on that.
7: Okay, so I think we're probably going to see a lot more positioning before we get to those results after the close today. But we've already gotten earnings from some other companies, and they are moving big time, including Intuit, the parent company of TurboTax. A lot of customers seem to be upset with TurboTax, and seems like investors are as well.
16: Exactly, yeah. They had their fourth quarter results last night, and shares were down in late trading, and then they're also down 11% in pre-market this morning. Results did beat, but the focus is on the outlook. So the 2027 outlook was below estimates. Bloomberg Intelligence saying it signals disruption. There's a broad-based deceleration. That's what's being implied. And I thought there was quite a good line from Barclays, which just summed it up, saying that the report features a lot of new information that isn't favorable. And that's what's dragging the shares lower. So as I say, down 11% in pre-market.
7: Maybe a bit of understatement there.
16: Yeah.
7: The outlook doesn't look so good as well for Zoom Communications, even though, you know, I get on Zoom every once in a while.
16: Yeah, so again, shares down, down in late trading and also in pre-market, again after their results last night. The sales outlook was in line with estimates, essentially kind of disappointing investors. They were hoping for more of an uplift. Zoom's been trying to expand its suite of products away from just the Zoom that we know, and many of those had included AI features. So shares had climbed about 17% this year on optimism of those kind ton of new products. But yeah, as I say, it was in line. So there's a bit of disappointment there, which is pulling shares a bit lower.
7: And finally, Louise, we had some pretty negative headlines come out just this morning from Boston Scientific, and that's sparking a pretty big move in that stock as well.
16: Yeah, so the shares down about 3%. They have disclosed that they've had a cybersecurity incident that's ongoing, globally disruptive, and saying that it's impacting certain infotech systems. So that's their ability to process and ship customer orders. They don't know the full impact of that yet, i.e. if that will be material. They also don't know when things will be back to normal, when there's full restoration. There's investigation ongoing, but dragging shares lower in pre-market.
7: All right. Thanks for keeping on top of it for all of this for us, Louise. That's Bloomberg's Louise Moon with stocks to watch in the pre-market ahead of NVIDIA earnings after the close today. And for more conversations like this, subscribe to Stock Movers wherever you get your podcasts. We did get earnings crossing the Bloomberg terminal from Bath & Body Works. Adjusted earnings per share beat the average analyst estimate. And that stock is climbing pre-market as well. Stocks as a whole, not doing a whole lot as we wait for NVIDIA after the close today. This is Bloomberg Daybreak. I'm Nathan Hager alongside Alexis Christophorus. 6:59 on Wall Street. Bloomberg Surveillance with Tom Keene, Paul Sweeney, Alexis Christophorus, and Michael Barr starts right now.
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8: 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This is Bloomberg Surveillance with Tom Keene and Paul Sweeney.
13: What is the trend structure of the equity market right now?
14: We haven't been in 2% inflation in forever.
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13: Good morning, everyone. Tom Keene, Paul Sweeney, Michael Barr, Alexis Christophorus, Paul Sweeney back in the saddle.
14: Yep.
13: Today, here for an inflation report.
14: Yes.
13: Not CPI, not PPI, but what Chairman Warsh cares about.
14: That core PCE thing, just looking at the year-over-year core PCE, 3.3% as a consensus. That's not a number I think this Fed is comfortable with. It's nowhere near a two-handle here. So we'll see what comes across the tape at 8:30.
13: Read an academic blurb here, 10 days ago. I'm sorry I can't cite it right now, folks. It's too early in the morning. But it's amazing what percentage of the consumer basket is not in PCE.
14: Cool. Yeah, okay.
13: It's like a big number.
14: Yeah.
13: Not like 50 or 40, but like 15%, 20%.
14: I'll be interested to see when you're out in Jackson Hole if he talks about what types of data the Fed may look at going forward. That might
13: maybe. That would be anticipated. I'm with Ethan Harris on this, who Michael Purvis knows, and Ethan Harris says it's going to be a yawn. He's just going to get through
14: it,
13: move on.
14: All right.
13: Probably have breakfast at the Pioneer Grill.
14: Sure.
13: Thank you, Si.
14: Biscuits and gravy. That's the way to go there.
13: It's like we're handing out Kleenex today.
14: Yeah, we got them.
13: We're widely staffed.
14: Yep. We're in good shape.
13: That's
14: well supplied.
13: We say good morning. Data like pre-NVIDIA, pre-PCE, it's sort of like August, summer. We'll get to that in a moment. Bloomberg Surveillance this morning. 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Learn more at IBKR.com/predictions. Paul and I say thank you, Interactive Brokers, for really truly foundational support of all that we do. And from the Interactive Broker Studios, the Bloomberg Business Flash, Alexis Christophorus.
3: And Tom, looks like stock futures are searching for direction this morning ahead of NVIDIA's earnings out after the closing bell. We also, as you said, got the July reading of the Fed's preferred inflation gauge at 8:30 Wall Street time. As usual, we'll bring those numbers to you once they break. Taking a look at stock futures right now, S&P futures now down just about 2 points. Dow futures in the green by 10, and NASDAQ futures are up 17. Oil is lower with Brent crude down about 3% at just under $86 a barrel. We've got WTI crude down 2.75% at $80.14 a barrel. The Bloomberg Dollar Spot Index up fractionally, 1193.31. The Japanese yen at 159.07 against the U.S. dollar. Yields are higher with the 10-year at 4.63%. Moments ago, J.M. Smucker boosted its adjusted earnings per share guidance for the full year. The guidance beat analysts' estimates, and as a result, we have got shares of J.M. Smucker up 4%. But Boston Scientific this morning saying it was hit with a cybersecurity attack, and that stock under pressure this morning. That is your Bloomberg Business Flash. Back over to Tom and Paul.
13: Alexis, thanks so much. Red and green on the screen now. The VIX intermingled here, 15.64. What a great moment. The 7 o'clock hour to start it here today with Michael Purvis joining us from Talbach and Capital Advisors. Is it a sleepy August beneath the news flow and the madness that's out there underneath it? Is it still like a normal August?
18: I'd say it's a pretty conventional August. You know, you go back through time and we've had some pretty violent August, but this is, I think, one of the sleepier ones here where, you know, like there's not a ton of new.
13: The VIX has hardly moved. I mean,
18: yeah, the VIX is sort of stuck in the mid-teens. So, yeah. We did see it, you know, make a year-to-date low just last week there, but it wasn't much lower there. And the VIX is, I think, kind of behaving reasonably well here. You're seeing some of the tail protection skew, like the bid for tail protection has actually been climbing a little bit here. So, look, I think the VIX is sort of at the low end of its range, but it's kind of doing what it's supposed to be doing. I do think, you know, September, of course, is notoriously a lot more volatile.
14: Yep.
18: And I think one of the key events here is that we've had two FOMC meetings with Warsh, the June meeting, then the July meeting, very different types of reactions to that meeting. And I think this third meeting is going to be what's absolutely critical. I agree with Ethan Harris that Friday is probably a snooze from Jackson Hole. But I think the September meeting is really going to be in the spotlight. We get dots, we get policy decisions. And most importantly, he's got to really sort of define himself on terms of what his framework is, what his reaction function is, what, to your point, Paul, what data he's going to kind of really be most relevant and salient to his thinking. And of course, there's that sort of boogeyman of Fed independence that has sort of been lingering. And if he can get rid of that cloud and really help tamp down term premium, then I think that will be very effective. If he doesn't do that, then I think it's going to be you're going to see term premium on bonds expand considerably further.
14: 10-year Treasury 4.63, the 30-year 5.17. Are these the new normal, higher for longer levels? Are these kind of the new normal? And if so, what's that mean for everybody else in the world?
18: Yeah, well, I do think there's one of the things I've been talking a lot about is that there seems to be this sort of like, oh, you look at a chart of the 10-year and it doesn't get through 5%. So as soon as it gets up towards 5%, oh, you can buy that and stop worrying about a bond market unraveling. One of the points I've been making is that this bond sell-off is decidedly different than the ones we saw from 2022 to 2025, where you did see that ceiling come into play. And there's a couple of things there, you know, going on, one of which is that the Fed was Fed policy was in really very restrictive territory during those sell-offs, right? Now we're not. Now we're either, you know, depending on how you look at it, either neutral or accommodative. The second thing is that inflation was receding from record levels there. And so the bond bear back during those sell-offs was swimming against two key structural tides. One, Fed policy needing to normalize, and two, inflation needing to normalize. Those things have really kind of normalized now. So now the risk is much more bidirectional. And I think that for that reason, the 5% target, or 5% ceiling rather, is not such a hard ceiling. And the other dimension, Tom, is that the volatility on the 10-year Treasury note is one half of today, right, what it was back during those sell-offs. This is a quiet, sort of creeping sell-off. And I think it's not as dramatic,
13: right,
18: but it is also probably stickier.
13: So people that own stocks, whether they're retirement plan, they're barbelled and laddered, yep, muni bond maturities like Paul, right, Sweeney,
18: yep,
13: people in conventional investments just keep on keeping on, right?
18: I think so. And I think there's a question it felt like you were about to ask me, which is that, OK, well, you know, what level, you know, in the 10-year, is it 5%, 5.5%? Does the equity market start really having problems? And I guess my view on that is that the equity bear case in 2026 comes down to, you know, will earnings be disrupted by higher interest rates? In a meaningful way, and I don't really see that as a case, right? As the equity question really comes down to the earnings question. I see earnings as being able to, it's been an incredible year for earnings. I think it sounds like a little bit of a hyperbole, but I think the earnings condition we're living through right now is absolutely historic. It's really unique. And we're all kind of like, okay, well, it's like, you know, year four of a bull trend, and we're all kind of tired in a way of it. We're all like liking it in the 401k, but we're all kind of like, oh, this doesn't feel right and all that kind of stuff. But when you step back and you look at what's happening to earnings growth, it's truly exceptional. And if, you know, it's not really the valuation is right now we're sort of in the middle of our, you know, longer term trading range here. And, you know, Tom, we talked about this last time I was on, but, you know, the concept of 9,000 at the year end is not, it sounds insane, but it's really not that insane. If you just simply look at earnings, forward earnings growth per Bloomberg consensus has been rising on average 3% a month, right? So if you
13: listen,
18: just 3% a month.
13: I was going to say goodbye, but you deserve one more question after nine. I'm awake now.
18: Well, yes.
13: With 9,000.
18: Well, no, it's just simple. It's fourth grade arithmetic. But if you take 21, 22 times and you keep scrolling out, 2% a month earnings growth. Take a discount there, right? 2% through the end of the year, and you don't see anything bad on the horizon in 2027. Then the market could easily melt up to the high eights or even the low nines there.
9: So to the extent we have a slowing growth rate in 27, because you can't keep up the 30% number, what does that mean for the market if you come in with a more pedestrian 12% earnings growth next year?
18: Look, I think if it's still 12%, that's pretty darn compelling.
9: Yep.
18: And I think, look, you know, right now, you know, I think after Q1, we had this huge surge in earnings beats and upward revisions. Then you look at the Q2 earnings beats.
9: Yep.
18: Those were much better than the Q1 earnings beats, right?
9: Yep.
18: I mean, we have had the highest beat records on record. We're talking about margin expansion across most sectors that is, you know, really remarkable, right? So, you know, we could talk about a tech-weighted market here, but even if you look at it on an equally weighted basis, you know, margins are performing, top line is growing in a higher nominal GDP condition. It's also, I think, an underappreciated fact that, look, the world's economies are doing pretty good to right. Well, right? It's not just a U.S.-centric story, and so that helps reinforce S&P earnings as well.
13: Yeah, Michael Purvis, thank you so much for Tall back in there with an outlandish call to the end of, was it to the end of 27 or 28?
9: I don't know.
13: Or maybe this year's is, well, thank you so much, Michael Purvis. Futures in negative four, the VIX 15.6 for Lindsay Newman with us right now on the geopolitics of the moment. And Lindsay, I'm totally befuddled. I really don't know where to begin. So let me begin with Congressman Ratcliffe, who now is the head of the CIA, I guess on a plane to Moscow. This is almost like below the fold news. The news flow has been so extraordinary. What do we make of a leading intelligence official of America flying somewhat surreptitiously to Moscow?
19: Thanks, Tom. Yes, I know it's really hard to know where to start, but happy to start with Ratcliffe's visit. We know that he flew to Latvia and then on to Moscow, was there for just one quick trip and has now returned home. Speculation is rife, whether it's about Iran, whether it's something about NATO, whether it's something else, whether it has to do with the recently announced potential sanctions that Secretary of Treasury Scott Bessent has announced. Everybody's scratching their heads. Probably the most likely scenario here is that it does have something directly to do with Russia and its European neighborhood. There has been recently an uptick in hybrid activity directed towards NATO members and European countries. And so there is likely a bit of a message that's being sent here, which is to say, hey, you know, let's keep everything in check and let's not go beyond the borders. We don't want to trigger anything related to an Article 5 scenario. But you know, your guess is almost as good as mine in this situation because none of us were in the meeting, none of us were in the room, none of us were on the plane.
9: We'd love to get an update on Iran, but let's just stick with Ukraine for a moment here. That kind of gets lost in the noise these days. What's the latest thinking in your world, Lindsay, about how this Ukrainian situation may play out?
19: Yeah, I mean, we certainly, I couldn't agree more, Paul. I mean, this is obviously still very much active, very much trudging along. We know that over the last 6 months, Ukraine has managed to regain quite a great deal of leverage through its very facile, very sort of flexible ability to ramp up its drone capabilities, which are now really world market leading. And that that Russia, for its part, is in sort of a conscription deficit, that there are upwards, I've seen, 40,000 members of the Russian forces that are dying each month. How does Russia continue to sustain it? Obviously, Russia is a vast, vast country. But the issues have not really moved so dramatically at this point in time. We know that there's a hardline issue around territory, around commitments to ensure that there are no further provocations by either side, particularly by the Russian side, of course, and that Europe is really continuing to bear the brunt of a lot of the financing and a lot of the frontline concerns right. about what Russia's ambitions are.
13: Dr. Newman, we got Dan Tannenbaum coming on, who's like expert on sanctions. I mean, with Oliver Wyman here, whatever the sanctions are now, whatever we're limiting, how in God's name do we limit the China-Iranian relationship? I haven't had an explanation on that yet.
19: Yeah, I mean, Tom, no surprise, you've hit the nail on the head. So I would say that after stumbling around throughout the summer, going so far as to threaten military action against civilian infrastructure in Iran, the Trump administration now appears to have settled in on a new course, a new tack, which is the economic security strategy, which Scott Bessent has named Operation Economic Outcast. It follows on from a prior operation, Operation Economic Fury, which, of course, was the partner to the military operation. And that is to sort of cut off Iran at all the nodes. The U.S. administration is saying that they've mapped out the nodes and they're going to cut off all access to all of these nodes. Some action already taken, a lot of action to be seen, to be determined. We know the administration is hitting the phone lines. But at the core of this is the question about China, as you say. Is the U.S. administration really going to impose secondary sanctions on China and Chinese entities? The issue here is that if it does not, then this approach really becomes like a leaky sieve, a leaky bucket, because China purchases 90% of Iranian oil and obviously has been quite critical to sustaining Iran's economic leverage throughout this conflict and in recent years. So I think the question here is that we always get caught up in the details with Trump, sometimes to our detriment. There will be numbers, there will be rates, there will be sanctions imposed, there will be timelines, but there will also be concessions, there will be pauses, and there will be carve-outs. On China, we can also see that there will be a daylight between imposition and enforcement. So Secretary Bessent made very clear the other day he did not use the word China, either in his op-ed over the weekend or in his 17-minute press statement on Monday. But when asked, he said nobody is above the law. And China has to be encircled in this sort of web of sanctions. Otherwise, the approach will not work. And for now, the U.S. administration is right in thinking that economic leverage is the best shot it has at applying pressure on Iran to end this war. And Trump wants, he says he wants to enter endgame. He wants to get out of this war. We know that.
14: So midterms are coming up, and there's a lot of things stacked against the Republican Party. And when you just look at the various polls as it relates to tariffs and wars and Canada and so on and so forth, what's the Republican establishment thinking here at the end of August?
19: Yeah, the Republican establishment is thinking, I really wish that President Trump was focusing a lot more on the economy and a lot more cost of living and a lot more in affordability, because we know consistently again and again, including on most recent polling, that that's what American voters care about. But that's not seemingly where Trump is maintaining his focus. He is focused on foreign policy along the lines of what you've mentioned. Obviously, Canada making a lot of headlines this week. The U.S. voters could care very little about actually seeing an engagement or a conflict with Canada, but Trump is ideological about tariffs, so that's where his focus is. The issue here is that Democrats lead congressional ballots by generic congressional ballots by 6%. And that's about where they need to be in order to swing one or both of the houses because of how the map is drawn up. We know that the only time that an incumbent party has held on to both houses in Congress is the last time that happened was in 2002. So it's very likely here that Republicans and Trump are going to have to absorb losses, including the loss of one or both of the houses. That's obviously very bad news if you're down ballot, if you're a congressperson or a senator. But for Trump, it has been clear, and it's sort of a controversial thing to say, but it's been clear for months now that he has sort of become resigned to that fact and has decidedly not made that an area of focus for him.
13: Thank you for the brief. With Chatham House, Lindsay Newman with his associate fellow this morning. Red and green on the screen here before PCE. A bit more than an hour. With our news in New York City, is Michael Barr.
0: Tom, Paul, Alexis, tributes continue to come in for the Queen of Country.
20: Jolene, Jolene, Jolene, Jolene.
0: Dolly Parton, known for songs like Jolene, has died in Nashville. According to her publicist, she died after a brief battle with cancer. Dolly Parton's nephew, Brian Seaver, announced her passing on Instagram.
21: Dolly called me and said she wants to rest in a beautiful bed of plush cotton because after a life wearing heavy rhinestones, she finally deserves to be comfortable and have some rest. Rest in peace, Aunt Dolly, Aunt Granny, Gigi. May God bless Dolly Parton, and may God bless you all. She will always love you.
0: Back in 2014, Parton talked about her legacy and what she prioritizes in life.
20: I've been so blessed that I've got to do movies, write music for that, wrote a Broadway musical of 9 to 5. And I just love to just continue to grow. I try to improve my singing and my writing and all the, you know, the facets of my business. I try to always take that into consideration and try to just be better and do better.
0: Dolly Parton was 80. Iran's foreign minister and his Omani counterpart discussed an interim framework aimed at resuming shipping through the Strait of Hormuz. U.S. Senator Darlene Graham has won the Republican nomination to replace her late brother Lindsey Graham on South Carolina's general election ballot. Darlene Graham defeated U.S. Representative Ralph Norman in Tuesday's special Republican primary runoff, 52.5% to 47.6%. She spoke to her supporters last night.
22: I continue to miss Lindsey every day, and there is still a big hole in my heart.
0: Graham will face the Democratic candidate Annie Andrews, a pediatrician, in the November midterm elections. Global news, 24 hours a day and whenever you want it with Bloomberg News Now. I'm Michael Barr. This is Bloomberg. Tom, Paul, Alexis.
13: And Michael Barr, thanks so much. Paul, I'm looking at this with the economic data coming out, and I can honestly say in umpteen years of going to Jackson Hole, I'm going out with my head spinning like it's never spun before.
14: Yeah. I mean, you know, nobody really knows what Fed Chairman Warsh will say, if anything. And so we're just going to have to play it by ear. But certainly the focus is on the chair.
13: We're going to have to see his comments. We'll have that for you on Friday with a wonderful set of guests.
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12: Partly to mostly sunny day for the district in Baltimore. It's 85 to 90. Cloudiness will be moving in tonight. Lows are 70 to 75. Clouds, some intervals of sun tomorrow with a chance of some showers and thunderstorms, 85 to 90. Scattered showers, thunderstorms tomorrow night, 70 to 75. Partial sun Friday, still the chance of a shower or thunderstorm, a high of 85 to 90. I'm Rob Carroll, and with your three-day forecast on Bloomberg 99.1.
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3: 7:24 on Wall Street. I'm Alexis Christophorus from the Bloomberg Interactive Broker Studio. August may be winding down, but there is still a lot left for markets to digest. NVIDIA reports earnings after the bell today, following the latest inflation data this morning. And then, of course, Kevin Warsh's first major policy speech as Fed chair on Friday. S&P futures dipping 2 points. Dow futures in the green by 22, and NASDAQ futures down 25 points. We've got Brent crude at $86.20 a barrel, down about 2.75%. WTI crude is down 2.5% at $80.31 a barrel. And the Bloomberg Dollar Spot Index is up 0.1% at $11.93.56. Yields are higher across the board this morning. The 10-year yield up a basis point at 4.64%. Shares of Intuit down about 11% here in the pre-market. The company behind popular software for taxes forecasting a slowdown in revenue growth in 2027. And Bloomberg News has learned that Meta and state attorneys general discussed a possible mid-trial settlement of a case accusing the firm of designing Facebook and Instagram to addict teens. We have got spot gold at $46.17 the ounce, and Bitcoin up 0.6% this morning at $78,700. That's a Bloomberg Business Flash. Now back to Tom and Paul.
13: Alexis, thanks so much. Really appreciate it. Red and green in the screen. Paul, what do you think on yields here? I mean, the truth is,
30: yeah,
13: I guess they're going the wrong way, but Teens weens.
30: Yeah. You know, a little bit. Yeah. I think we're going to pay attention to see what we get from that economic data at 8:30. The market will then react.
13: I agree. So we're so wrapped up in all this other stuff.
30: That, I know.
13: Oh, economic
30: There's
13: data.
30: Go. Got to keep that on your screen. ECO.
13: In charge of that stuff at Wolf Research, head of U.S. public policy, Tobin Marcus joins us right now. Tobin, this uproar that we're in of the demarcation of Bessent and Warsh and all the rest of it, does it link back into the midterm elections, or is it discrete and separate?
31: Good to be here, Tom. I don't read it as particularly closely driven by the midterms. In general, I don't think the Trump administration has been executing against the midterms as a goal very much recently. That's come up a lot in Iran, where there's been a theory of the case that the midterms would force them into some sort of capitulatory posture. We haven't seen that. And here, too, you know, I think they'd prefer to lose a couple fewer seats at the margin in the House, but the House is basically a foregone conclusion. I think Bessent's doing this because he doesn't like how the prices look.
13: I mean, the bottom line is, as Paul just correctly stated, it's about the data. I got PCE at 3.6% survey. I got core PCE a little bit south, 3.3%. That's untenable for most of America, isn't it?
31: Yeah, I completely agree. Ultimately, both voter economic sentiment and the movements in the long end of the curve are going to be driven by fundamentals, with inflation being a big part of that. I mean, there was some debate yesterday as to whether the little leg down in in yields at the long end of the curve was showing that the Bessent intervention is in fact working. I think that's more a reflection of sort of improving sentiment on the Iran war. I'm, again, a little skeptical that we're going to actually get that de-escalation, but the oil price booms, I think, are what drove that.
30: So, Tobin, with several days now of some hindsight here, how do we think about Secretary Bessent's bond buying announcement and policy? How should we think about that?
31: To me, it looks kind of like an opportunistic attempt to come into the market in a place where he thought liquidity was thin. Not that it was a real response to liquidity conditions, but he's like, I have a chance to take a shot here, maybe bring prices down a little bit at the margin. I'm not reading anything he's said or done as projecting the kind of whatever it takes resolve that you would really need if you were intending to draw a line in the sand and say, yields go no higher and we're going to force them down.
30: Tobin, sticking with Secretary Bessent, making news on another front. This is in Iran. D-Day, this economic D-Day, is there any reason to believe an incremental layer of sanctions on Iran will have any effect here? It seems like they've been the most sanctioned country out there for a long time.
31: The original maximum pressure sanctions campaign in Trump 1.0 began more than 6 years ago at this point. So certainly economic isolation is not new for them. You know, the pressure continues ratcheting tighter and their economy is under very severe strain. So it's inflicting pain, but I don't think that pain is going to cause the regime to crumble or give up in the street.
13: Summarize this in, Tobin. I think it's really important. Dan Tannenbaum's going to be on the 9 o'clock hour. He's expert on this. And it's all this sanction this and limit this. The bottom line is China gets its oil from Iran, right? And the answer is they're going to continue to, right?
31: Yeah, I have no expectation that China is going to alter their behavior in any way based on this.
13: Okay, then I'm absolutely

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1: They're a proud nation like we are. I do ultimately think that the relationship is going to get back on track. I think that USMCA will be extended with some revisions probably sometime next year. I don't think that the U.S. administration is willing to blow it all up.
2: But did you see anything that Canada was tariffing? Is that a word?
3: It is.
2: Tariffing that really struck you as being politically or from an industrial standpoint limiting?
1: I don't see any concentrated industrial impacts. The sort of U.S. metal sales to Canada, ultimately, again, it's just not that big of a market as a share of our sort of global sales. To me, what stands out in terms of the concentrated impact of the Canada tariffs is the political geography of it, where Michigan and Maine in particular are really high leverage states in the midterms in the Senate. And they're obviously border states and rely a lot on trade back and forth with Canada. So you have Maine lobstermen, for example, up in arms. So that to me, I think, is the sort of political shortcoming of this strategy. And you do have people in the Senate prevailing upon the president to try and fool it.
3: So, I mean, that kind of goes to Tom's midterm question earlier. It feels like the president is not really attuned at all to the midterms in terms of trying to support Republican candidates, because a lot of his policies, whether it is tariffs, whether it is Iran, just simply don't poll well, yet he seems to be double down on these types of things right before the elections.
1: Yeah, I think he's pursuing his agenda because he believes in it, and the chips will fall where they may from a Republican congressional prospects perspective. I think he basically thinks that congressional Republicans are there to support his agenda. And so if the price of getting some elements of his agenda move forward, either in trade or in the U.S.-Iran conflict, is that some of them lose their seats, then, you know, that's a noble sacrifice by them in service of the cause.
2: Tobin, thank you so much. Tobin Marcus, really appreciate it. U.S. policy analyst, Wolf Research as well. So I learned this with oysters because I love, I can't remember right now, I think it's Nova Scotia oysters. Colder the water, the better. And you can't import, like, live things from Canada here or vice versa.
3: Okay.
2: Unless you're business. So it's commercial and wholesale shippers.
3: Okay.
2: And some of these names are like East Coast Seafood Group, Paterell International, the Maine Lobster Seafood Group.
3: Yep.
2: Freight Forwarders and Air Cargo. That's a company with operations in New Brunswick and Nova Scotia. But I mean, like what do you do?
3: Yeah. I mean, Tobin says, you get these lobstermen from Maine all upset. I don't think I want to do that. It's a hearty bunch up there. You know, they can mobilize here.
2: Can I ask a dumb question? Are there Canadian lobsters?
3: They gotta be, right?
2: They don't stop at the border.
3: I don't think so. And we'd like to get some Jack Daniels back on the shelves up in, Canada as well. So it goes both ways, I guess.
2: And of course, you know, we're looking at Canadian beverages. If they limit Molson Golden,
3: that's a problem.
2: That's like, you know.
3: Yeah.
2: Remember when Canadian beer showed up in college and we all thought we were fancy?
3: Exactly right. Molson.
2: No more Coors.
3: And all that kind of stuff. And
2: all that.
3: Yeah. So we got to fix this thing here.
2: A few years ago, Dan Tannenbaum with us, really anticipating that discussion with Oliver Wyman here on sanctions. And, of course, we can talk about Canada as well. Red and green on the screen here on an important day in 1 hour, that PCE inflation. I looked at the screen. I was sort of taken aback by the numbers published, and I guess real estate somewhat gets in there.
3: Yep.
2: McKee's better at it than I am.
3: Yeah, well, he's a pro.
2: I'm better at, like, Dallas Trim, Michigan, Cleveland CPI. I'm better at that.
3: Yeah, I like these core, just the numbers that the Fed looks at. So all I know is core PCE year-over-year, 3.3%. The Fed is not happy with that number, that's for sure.
2: Friday, really interesting. I haven't talked about it yet. Brema leading our coverage, and we've got some really, really interesting guests. We'll keep that under tap here now, but major former Fed officials and academics as well. I can announce for Bloomberg Money on television on Friday, Kenneth Rogoff of Harvard University from Jackson Hole. On YouTube, we're out there. 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
5: 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Host Sarah Holder speaks with Bloomberg's Natalie Wong and Ann Choi about how the church's footprint has expanded and where it's planning to build next.
6: I want to talk more about the investment approach that the Mormon Church takes. How does the Mormon Church pay for these purchases?
7: So what we've heard from our sources is that the Mormon Church likes to pay in all cash. They don't like to take on debt, and that ties back to their faith. They don't like to take on leverage. So they think with a very long-term view. So the types of investors that I cover, for example, you know, let's just say they look at an office building. They look at leases that span 15 years. You know, they might look at selling in 10 to 20 years. The Mormon Church looks in a generational perspective, 50 to 100 years. So some of these master plan housing developments that they're plotting will take place over multiple decades.
6: And no debt, all cash offers. How much of an outlier is that in the real estate industry?
7: Most real estate players really love to use leverage. It's a very attractive way to make these deals work. We've seen that they are able to outbid certain investors, especially in the post-pandemic age where we have seen commercial real estate suffer. The Mormon Church is able to come in with all cash. They can close much quicker than other folks who may find it a little bit harder to get lenders for certain deals because borrowing costs are so much higher than they were pre-pandemic. People that we have spoken to say that the Mormons mean what they say and they do what they say. So if they shake hands with you, the deal will get done. If it's something that they believe in, even if it's slightly above what the market thinks it is at this moment, they're willing to make that bet.
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9: It's coming up on 7:40 on Wall Street. I'm Alexis Christophorus. 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Stocks are little changed ahead of two key events this morning. The Federal Reserve's favorite inflation gauge out at 8:30 Wall Street time, and NVIDIA's latest quarterly results. Actually, those happen after the closing bell. Also, after the close today, we're going to hear from CrowdStrike, HP, and Okta. Right now, S&P futures are down 7 points, Dow futures in the green by 17, and NASDAQ futures slipping 77 points. Oil is lower as Iran and Oman discuss an interim framework to resume shipping through the Strait of Hormuz. Iran's news agency reports the two countries will negotiate a permanent route within 30 to 60 days. Right now, Brent crude at $86.40 a barrel, down 2.5%. West Texas Intermediate down 2.33% at $80.40 a barrel. Ukrainian President Volodymyr Zelensky awarded Elon Musk the Order of Freedom. It's a major state honor reserved for strategic partners. This is as Kyiv is lobbying the world's richest man to use his Starlink mobile internet system for drone strikes in Russia. Spot gold down 0.8% at $46.18 the ounce. That's a Bloomberg Business Flash. Back to Tom and Paul.
10: Alexis, thanks so much. This is like from my ute. It's from another life, folks. I'm so happy that Ben Cook's on, portfolio manager, Energy Transition Fund, also known as the OMG Look at the Dividend Fund.
11: Oh,
10: Ben, this is way back. I'm thinking Findlay, Ohio, MPLX with a 7% yield with an Apple-like return since the beginning of COVID, like think 25% per year. Are we still in love with midstream and pipelines that pay huge dividends?
12: Yeah, good morning, Tom, and thanks for that introduction. You know, we are. We think that the investment case for midstream today is as strong as it's ever been, a combination of rising growth and production here in the United States, strong commodity price fundamentals, corporate governance that's vastly improved over, you know, the last 5 years, and as you mentioned, cash payouts to investors, which continue to rise on the back of those favorable drivers that I just mentioned.
10: Paul, this was all the rage decades ago. You make 13% per year, like on an MLP.
11: Yep.
10: You know, you get some growthiness, double digit, but then with the overlay of a 7% yield reinvested, you're popping 25% per year since the beginning of COVID.
11: Exactly. Hey, Ben, you know, a lot of lay people like myself, I just look at the price of, you know, Brent crude or WTI crude, and I see some moderation today. But experts like you tell me we should be looking at refined products. I guess that's the distillates, the diesel, the jet fuel. What's going on there with the stuff people actually use?
12: Yeah, that's exactly right, Paul. You know, if you look at the global price of, you know, whether it's diesel or gasoline, it's obviously elevated with the tightness we're seeing based on the conflict with Iran and with the Russia-Ukraine conflict. You know, just recently on the second quarter call by ExxonMobil, you know, we heard from CEO Darren Woods that global refining capacity is off by as much as 5 to 6 million barrels. So that's as tight as the market's ever been, and we continue to see drawdowns in inventories, and we think the strength in those refined product prices will continue.
11: How does that get addressed by the industry? You just don't build a refinery on the Gulf of Mexico overnight, do you?
12: No, you don't. It takes a long time, a significant amount of capital, and obviously approvals that are required by a number of different bodies to get a refinery built in this country. You know, we've seen capacity added in the industry on a global basis in places like Mexico and West Africa over the last several years. But here in the U.S., it's a difficult task. You know, short of, you know, killing demand, there's really not an easy way to add supply to the market. So, you know, over time, as prices remain elevated, we'll attract more volume here. But it really is a matter of deferring or destroying demand, which is going to create extra supply.
10: Give me an update on not in my backyard. Like, you know, we're talking about a pipeline from the, you know, say from the northern Arabian Peninsula across to the eastern shore of the Red Sea. I'm making this up, folks. Stay with me. Ben Cook, if we want to build pipelines in America, can we?
12: Yeah, we can. And the Trump administration has done a lot to remove the impediments that, you know, I think were in place during the Biden administration. You know, famously, in the early days of the Biden administration, we saw the removal of the permit for the Keystone XL pipeline and effectively killing that project. But, you know, removing the impediments, the approval, streamlining the approval process through the various bodies that are responsible for the permitting of new pipeline construction and build out. That can allow for a fast track of project expansion. And we're seeing a number of big projects being developed in areas like Texas, and ultimately we'll see some pipelines deliver refined products to the Southwest and ultimately the West Coast of California. But it is a process that's lengthy, and the Trump administration is doing a lot to expedite that process.
11: So, Ben, you know, if you talk to shippers, insurers of ships, is the Strait of Hormuz ever going to be open like it was before this war, or is the world just simply changed in that part of the world?
12: Yeah, that's a great question, Paul. You know, I think the reality of the situation is the Iranians now know that they have significant leverage over the Strait, and whatever, you know, a durable, peaceful resolution looks like, it's hard to imagine them ceding control of the Strait. So I think the world has changed. I do think the recent announcement or the headlines associated with the Omanis and the Iranians negotiating some sort of controls and non-starter for the U.S., it's going to be a long time before we sort that out.
10: Ben, you know, you're a legend at this. You've been doing it for ages with Hennessy Energy Transition Fund. Do you see a day where the energy portion of the Standard & Poor's 500 will get back to quote-unquote normal?
12: You know, the fundamentals in the industry would certainly justify today. You know, right now, the energy sector, in terms of its weighting in the S&P, is roughly 3.3%.
10: That's and, amazing.
12: You know, for the generalist, it hasn't really been punitive to be underweight energy because it's simply just it's not a large percentage of the index. You know, we think historically that, you know, that the guideline of its earnings contribution to the S&P is the right way to look at the weighting in the S&P 500. That would imply roughly 7 to 8%. Historically, it's been as high as 10-12%. So we could certainly move up from here.
10: Yeah.
12: Fundamentals, again, would certainly justify it.
10: Yeah, that's what I thought. Like a double would be sort of what Ben Cook sees somewhere out there far in the distance. Ben Cook, thank you so much with Hennessy Energy Transition, also their midstream fund. I love that. We got to do that. Like, you know, we don't want to do that once a week.
11: Yeah.
10: People turn it off. But,
11: no, but I mean,
10: you know, a couple times a year, you got to talk 7%
11: absolutely.
10: Yield.
11: I know.
10: 7%. can you write options on 7%?
11: Why not?
10: And turn it, maybe you can do triple leveraged all midstream pipeline.
11: Yeah.
10: Make 21% gross. We'll have to see on that. Quickly now, with our news in New York City, here's Michael Bryan.
13: Tom, Paul, Alexis, one more day of rebuttal testimony is expected today in the trial against Lindsey Clancy, followed by closing arguments likely on Thursday. The jury will decide whether the Massachusetts mother was experiencing postpartum psychosis when she killed her three children in their Duxbury home in January of 2023. Yesterday, prosecutors called forensic psychiatrist Jeffrey Sethoff.
14: What was very unusual was the fact that the voice stopped with the death of, or the strangling of her, of her youngest son.
13: Gregory Sethoff, audio courtesy of WCVB. Tributes continue to come in for Dolly Parton.
15: Working 9 to 5, what a way to make a living.
13: Beloved music and film star who was in and sang the theme to 9 to 5 has died after a brief battle with cancer. Nashville Mayor Freddie O'Connell.
16: We've already started to see people putting memorials up at the soon-to-open Songteller Hotel, which she had been working on as an active project.
13: In 2014, Parton spoke with Bloomberg.
17: I just try to roll with the punches. I think, listen back to a lot of my old records, and I think that I, even though I still can sing that way when I'm singing that type of song, but you just kind of apply yourself to what's going on in your life and you just develop and grow, and I think that affects your vocal style as well.
13: Dolly Parton was 80 years old. Iran's foreign minister and his Omani counterpart discussed an interim framework aimed at resuming shipping through the Strait of Hormuz. Global news 24 hours a day and whenever you want it with Bloomberg News Now. I'm Michael Barr, and this is Bloomberg. Tom, Paul, Alexis.
10: Michael Barr, thanks so much. Inside of the Morning, Paul Sweeney. Hey, how about the data?
11: Yeah.
10: Forget about blah, blah, blah, blah, blah, blah, blah. The data maybe will color things at Jackson Hole.
11: I think so. So, again, core PCE, that's the big one here today, 0.2% a month,
10: right.
11: 3.3% a year to year. That's the number that the Fed looks at.
10: And I will center on the economic growth of the nation on a boom nominal GDP. From New York City, Bloomberg Surveillance.
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26: High pressure remains in control today. We should see sunshine and some passing cloudiness here in the district in Baltimore, 85 to 90. Clouds will be moving in tonight, lows 70 to 75. Some sun tomorrow, but there's the potential for showers and thunderstorms tomorrow afternoon, 85 to 90. A few showers and storms tomorrow night. Friday, partly sunny, maybe a shower, thunderstorm, highs 85 to 90. I'm Rob Carolyn with your three-day forecast on Bloomberg 99.1.
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10: Good morning, everyone. Thrilled you're with us today in half an hour-ish. PCE, as we go to Jackson Hole, we'll have our coverage there on Friday, really looking forward to it all. But first, maybe to calm down, given the news flow, a calmer newspapers today. Here is Alexis Christophorus.
0: Thanks a lot, Tom. I found this one on our very own Bloomberg Terminal. Elite private schools now offering aid to families making $500,000 a year.
1: Wow.
0: You know something's wrong when you're pulling down $500,000 a year and you're getting financial aid. So it's never been more expensive to attend one of America's most elite private schools. Tuition starts at about $50,000. It could approach $80,000. And this is before class trips, you know, the pressure to donate more and all the other extras. So now private schools are increasing financial aid and advertising discounts to attract students. Why? Twofold: soaring tuition, but also a declining population of school-age kids.
1: Yep.
0: So this article actually points to two schools. Brearley here in New York City and Deerfield Academy are offering free tuition to families earning under certain income thresholds. And then there is a sliding scale for higher earning families. And that's where that $500,000
10: comes just
0: in.
10: Simply, and Paul's been very eloquent on this, they just simply price the product out. I know for certain that Deerfield and Brearley are run very leanly, unlike the colleges Paul talks about. But the answer is it's become an industry, and they've priced themselves out of the market.
0: And it's whatever the market bears, and lately the market can't bear much.
10: People get accepted on April 10th, and they go, what's the package? And
0: exactly.
10: They go, there's no package, and they go, no.
1: Yeah.
0: And you pit schools against each other. Can you give me a better package than that school?
1: My tuition at first year at Lawrenceville, 1979, $2,300. We needed a lot of financial support, and we did get it. Thank you, Mr.
10: All right.
1: So.
10: But they just priced it out.
0: Yeah.
1: Yep.
0: Talking of financial aid, let's move to this one on the Bloomberg. Harry and Meghan already annoying UK taxpayers. This is a columnist here with us. Rosa Prince wrote this. It's a good read. So Harry and his wife Meghan, they're returning to the UK, you know, after leaving back in 2020. They said, we're done with these royal duties. So they're leaving California, going with their two small kids back to UK. Lots of questions. Where are they going to live? Who's going to pay for security? This is a point of contention. So a poll found that 71% of voters, 71% believe the government should not pay for any of the couple's security costs. Some say the royal family should dip into their pockets and do it themselves. But you know what? They earned about $180 million last year.
10: Yeah, that's what I don't get.
0: I don't get it either.
10: I mean, if they were, you know, what do I know? I mean, I see the articles in the blur that I read, and I'll be honest, I don't read the royal articles. I just sort of like, I see the headline and move on.
0: Yeah. I don't know. I have to say, I do read
10: yet?
0: Them.
10: Do they have to go through Heathrow like the rest of us?
0: That's a really good question. I would have to think they do. But anyway, so it might be good PR for the royal family to foot that bill themselves and not put that on the taxpayer. But guys, I left the last one for Dolly. So this is from the Boston Globe, but honestly, a lot of papers have this one. So in addition to being an amazing music icon, Dolly Parton is being remembered today for her part in helping to fund the Moderna vaccine, which helped end the COVID-19 pandemic. She donated $1 million in 2020 to coronavirus research at Vanderbilt University there in her home state of Tennessee. And although the federal government, you know, eventually invested $1 billion in the vaccine, scientists say Dolly Parton's money funded the critical early stages of the research, and she was awarded a Carnegie Medal of Philanthropy for that donation.
10: And made more emotional by the loss of John Prine, who was the heart and soul of Americana songwriting. He was already sick, and then he was one of the first people to die of COVID. And I'm sure that had a lot to do with it in this part.
0: Yeah.
10: Just losing John Prine was devastating.
0: And so much philanthropy. She has that Imagination Library, free books to kids. You know, her dad was a farmer who couldn't read, so she said she wanted to dedicate money to literacy.
10: Yeah, I think Michael Barr's done a great job just touching on, you know, the highlights of it and the things we know. And then there's all sorts of other things about Miss Parton we don't know. There had to be a place where she started. And a guy who was a giant in founding the whole Grand Old Opry and all that was Porter Wagoner. Some people will know him from wearing the bright, loud color suits and all that. And he was way out front on media before many across the nation. And there was a blonde girl that he said, this girl can sing.
0: Yep.
10: One of their many, many number one hits, Dolly Parton, Porter Wagoner.

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0: 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This is Bloomberg Surveillance with Tom Keene and Paul Sweeney.
2: Do you just ignore all the noise that's out there right now?
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2: Good morning, everyone. Paul Sweeney, Tom Keene, Michael Barr, Alexis Christophorus. A Wednesday PCE inflation in this hour. I guess it's the one that they care about. I really don't care. But I guess central bankers, this is the number they look at.
3: That's what I've been told, that the core PCE is a number that the Fed has historically looked at. I'm not sure if Mr. Warsh going forward will be, how much he'll be focusing on this, but that's kind of the game we have now.
2: We haven't even touched on that. The president, thinking midterms, goes, where's the beef?
3: Yeah.
2: And they said Argentina.
3: Yeah, exactly.
2: And he forgot to ask the cowboys out in Wyoming
3: I know.
2: They're not happy.
3: That's what I understand. But we have this, you know, historically low cattle herd, and that's a problem for folks at the supermarket with beef prices.
2: But on the weekend, you turn the grill on. The New Jersey grid
3: absolutely
2: dims.
3: It does.
2: When you turn the grill
3: absolutely
2: on. Are you putting Argentina beef on the grill?
3: No. New York strip, baby. That's how we roll.
4: Texas born and raised.
2: So I whitewashed Landman, so he's a beef expert.
3: Exactly right.
2: As well, running green on a screen this morning. Let's get to it right away because we've got some really good guests. Dora Wiley is scheduled to be with us, and we start strong with Phil Orlando here in a moment. Yields fractionally higher. Dollar fractionally higher. So let's fractionally today. With that, let's save the show. From the Interactive Broker Studios, the Bloomberg Business Flash, Alexis Christophorus.
4: And keeping with that theme, stock futures fractionally higher. S&P futures down about 5 points. Dow futures up 9. But we do have NASDAQ futures down 62, or about 0.2%. This is ahead of this morning's inflation data, the Fed's preferred measure of inflation, out in about, 27 minutes from now. But today's main market event, that's going to happen after the close of trading when the world's most valuable company, chip giant Nvidia, reports earnings. They could help shape the AI trade. Right now, Brent crude is at $86.53 a barrel, down more than 2%. WTI crude down more than 2% at $80.61 a barrel. Bloomberg Dollar Spot Index, $11.92.99. In stock news, Abercrombie & Fitch up 10%. The retailer's quarterly earnings blowing past Wall Street estimates. Sales also beat the street. Shares of J.M. Smucker boosting its earnings per share guidance for the full year, beating estimates. Shares of J.M. Smucker up 4% and Intuit down 9%. The tax preparation software company gave an outlook that was weaker than expected. That's just adding to concerns about AI-related disruption. That's a Bloomberg Business Flash. Now back to Tom and Paul.
2: Alexis, thanks so much. Phil Orlando with us. Phil Orlando, Chief Equity Strategist, Federated Hermes, but so much more than that. My mother was mental nuts about linking the market into political cycles. I don't buy it. Do you have to link your worries about the market and your confidence in the market into the politics in the midterm?
6: What we encourage clients to do is check their politics at the door.
2: Thank you.
6: People in this environment are apoplectic over whether the D's are in charge or the R's are in charge, but the longer term cycle, you look at the S&P 500 from 1970 to the present. We've gone through a lot of stuff over that period of time, politically, economically, et cetera. But the market on a total return basis has gone up about 13% a year. Rule of 72, double your money every 6 years. So what we try to encourage clients to do is ignore the noise and the nonsense that's going on right now and look at time in the market, not market timing around elections.
2: Can I mention something?
3: Yeah, sure.
2: I feel better because Lake America is,
3: is that right?
2: Out there somewhere. The three rivers of Federated Hermes, the Pittsburgh rivers, the Allegheny, the Monongahela, and the Ohio, they all flow into America.
3: Oh,
2: so they're not going to have a name change.
3: No name change there. Phil, we've had just some extraordinary earnings. But on the flip side, we've had higher rates.
6: Yes.
3: How do those offset, or how do they balance, or how do you guys think about those?
6: Well, you're absolutely right. The second quarter earnings season, which is almost done, has been nothing short of phenomenal.
3: Yep.
6: Revenue's up about 15% year over year. Earnings up about 50%, 50% year over year. That's probably not sustainable, but
3: right.
6: Those are really good numbers. So you look at benchmark 10s, which are sitting here around 470 or so, probably grinding higher to 5. We're saying, wow. Well, okay, the economy's pretty strong. Corporate earnings are pretty strong. Why shouldn't bond yields be higher to provide some relative comparison to equity opportunities mm-hmm. to try to attract investors? So we're not overly concerned about that. Now, if bond yields were to go from 5% to 10%, that's a whole different kettle yep. of fish. But going from 470 to 5 is not really giving us that much agita.
3: What do you expect to hear? What do you think the market would like to hear from Jackson Hole on Friday from our new, relatively new Fed chairman?
6: So I'd love to hear some update on the progress regarding the five panels that he's put together, the task forces, perhaps some commentary about what Secretary Bessent is doing and developments in the Treasury market. And then I'd love to get an update on how the Fed is thinking about the current tug of war with the dual mandate regarding the labor market, which seems relatively cool at the moment, and inflation. And the data, frankly, has been pretty good the last couple of months.
2: Do you think we'll get that? Or are we going to be bored out of our gourd? I mean, I nodded off a couple of years ago.
6: Well, look, the Fed doesn't release that transcript until Wash starts to speak at 10 o'clock Eastern. So the short answer is we don't know. Mm-hmm. I told you what I'd love to see. And I think the market is looking, from Wash's first keynote at Jackson Hole to provide us with some guidance as to this regime change that he's been talking about. I think the market needs some help here in terms of sort of navigating his thought process, and this would be a great opportunity for him to give us some clues.
3: U.S. versus non-U.S., where are you these days?
6: We've got an overweight in international, specifically emerging markets. But this is a trade that we've been on for the better part of the last 2 years. International's been great. It's in part, I think, it's worked because clients have been so resistant to it. You know, international has underperformed, for the better part of the last decade.
3: Yep.
6: And as we looked at the fundamentals, economic growth, corporate earnings growth, valuation, dividend yields. Our view, probably going back 18 months or so, was that international is going to work here, and this needs to be, a 15 or 20% allocation in a broader portfolio.
3: Yep. Okay. Well, how about back in the U.S., is there something that screens well for you, whether it's an industry or a factor here?
6: Yeah. So we do think that because of the concern about the leadership transition at the Federal Reserve and the midterm elections and the ongoing Iran conflict and whatever, with the stock market having just hit another all-time record high a couple of weeks ago, the risk of a temporary near-term air pocket here over the next couple of months is still pretty high. The technology growth names have been leaders. Our focus is on the areas that have lagged. The value stocks, the international stocks, the small cap stocks. Our view is let's be in the cheaper, lower beta, higher dividend yield names temporarily until we've got some clarity on what's going on, and then we can get back in later in the year.
2: Phil, thank you so much. Phil Orlando, Chief Equity Strategist and so much more. Federated Hermes this morning. Red and green on the screen right now. The VIX 15.67, 19 minutes away from important economic data, the PCE study, which so many within economics look at. It is something that Mr. McKee looks at. Of course, Michael McKee will be leading our Jackson Hole coverage and thrilled for that as well. When you get the pulse of the new Wall Street, which is all of Texas,
3: mm-hmm, yep,
2: from Abilene to Corpus Christi, from Midland over somewhere near Louisiana, it's Texas. Joining us now, we love having him. Dor Wiley joins us, CEO of Commerce Street Holdings of Texas. Is booming the right word still?
7: Is it booming?
2: Booming.
7: Absolutely. It's very, very
2: on a nominal
7: busy.
2: GDP basis, you guys are popping 8% where everybody else is.
7: It's doing very well, yes.
2: How does it end? How does it just keep going?
7: Well, I guess everything ends, right?
2: No, but the perception is it will never end because Paul watched.
7: Well, there's two things. I mean, it's a friendly business environment, and it's very open, and so that's terrific. But at the same time, other states, you know, and you have mayors like in New York that are constricting business, it's just causing more flow for Texas, you know. So in our building, you know, which was about 49% occupied, now it's all of a sudden starting to balloon, and you have Morgan Stanley moving in and Goldman Sachs and everyone else, and everything's changing really quick.
3: Interesting. How about after the close today, we're going to hear from, I guess, what's a bellwether stock, which is NVIDIA. How do you think about the AI trade these days, and how are you guys playing it?
7: No one's talking about NVIDIA. I don't understand it. Yeah, it's the center of the universe, so yep. We got to watch it. I do think it's severely underestimated. When you look at the mutual fund industry, it doesn't even fit on the positioning chart. Everyone is way underweight.
3: Is that right?
7: They're way underestimating this stock, and I don't know if it's because it's a tired story or because of the circular financing, manufacturing demand, or whatever they're thinking. But you got to dig a little deeper, and that cash flow is strong, and so it's warranted. And I think that stock, you know, he comes out and busts earnings today. It's got to move 5 to 10% because it's undervalued. And you're talking about a pain trade for these people that are underweighted.
3: I can't imagine being underweight. It's got a trillion dollar valuation here.
2: You would think
7: that would be crazy, but it is. It's underweighted. And with that margin, you're talking about a market multiple on a forward PE that gives you 40% more growth than the rest of the S&P.
3: So you raised that topic of circular financing, circular deals. How do you guys think about that?
7: Yeah, as a CPA, right? You got to watch receivables and payments and make sure they're not going faster than revenues. What's the free cash flow? All those numbers are fine. So as long as those numbers are fine, who cares whether these companies get the financing from NVIDIA or somewhere else? So right now, I think it works.
2: Right now, folks, a public service for those of you moving from 3 zip codes in Manhattan to Texas, Dory Wiley, surveillance tour guide on Texas. What's the biggest misconception idiots from the Northeast have when they move to Texas?
7: They underestimate the heat. You got to leave in August. It's 107 degrees out there. I was so happy eating lunch out at the cafe yesterday.
3: Yeah,
7: it was so terrific.
2: Basically, like Phoenix, you're indoor all summer. I mean,
7: I'll tell everyone I'm a 7th generation Texan. Every August, I'm not.
2: Would your grandparents recognize the Texas today?
7: Oh no! My dad was raised in a farmhouse that had an outhouse. So you know, things have changed quite a bit. But I think a lot of people could say that.
2: I hear that Dallas, for example, is expanding like up to the Oklahoma border. I'm speaking as an amateur.
7: It's pretty wide. You're talking about a metroplex of about 7 million people now, and it is very, very busy.
2: So in 10 years, does Commerce Street Holdings estimate it'll do a double?
7: You know, that's hard to say. I think the estimates are pretty strong for Texas and what they call the Golden Triangle, Dallas, Austin, San Antonio, and Houston. Some call it the megaplex.
3: Yep.
7: But you're talking about a pretty big population and boom.
3: Is your power grid ready to handle all this growth? Because we keep hearing about this demand from all these data centers around the country. And I know that Texas has, an independent power grid to itself. No surprise there with you guys. Is it ready for it, do you think?
7: I think we got a long ways to go as well, just like everyone. You know, and that's the next thing on investing, right? We're moving from chips on NVIDIA to memory on Micron. And then my third play is Vistra, but it's electricity. Everyone's got an electricity problem, particularly with these data centers.
2: The politics, we don't have time to go into the insanity of it, but basically politicians, the generalization, were for data centers, and now they're scrambling because the public is unhappy with data centers. I'm going to suggest you're on the periphery of this. Like, you're not directly financing football fields of electricity.
7: Yeah, there's a lot of discussion and dissension about data centers.
2: So what do you think is going to happen?
7: Is it water? Is it electricity? I think it'll get resolved because I don't think the messages are matching, and the data centers are doing a good job with their PR campaign. Right. Some of it's misinformation.
2: Okay, Cy emails in and says, good news, the Cowboys don't play the Jets this year because it's like an easy win. Why can't the Cowboys win? I mean, everything else in Texas is winning except the Cowboys.
7: You know, it is so frustrating to not be able to come up and rib our New York friends about the Giants and Jets anymore. We just have to eat it. We've had to eat it for 25 years.
2: It's been a long time.
7: And it makes it a lot less fun to spar, I got to tell
3: Jerry's
7: you.
3: But not getting any
7: yeah,
3: older.
7: We're tired of losing.
2: Dory, this has been great. Please, we love having you in. I mean, really an authentic voice. Did you say your family's back five generations?
7: Wait, say that again?
2: Your family is back five generations?
7: Seven.
2: Seven generations.
3: Yeah. There you go.
2: Is that like to the Alamo?
7: like pre-Alamo, yeah, when Texas was a country. Yes, absolutely.
3: They might go back to being it.
7: Texas Revolution.
3: Yeah.
2: That's like amazing.
3: See, they teach that in school. Like, we don't really learn that.
2: We don't know that.
7: We used to get a holiday for Texas Independence Day when I was growing up. It was a school holiday.
3: Yeah, you got to learn that stuff.
2: This is just like great. Dory Wiley, we really love having you. Dory Wiley, he is the Chief Executive Officer, Commerce Street Holdings of his seven-generation state of Texas. Speaking of seven generations in Detroit, with our news here in New York City, Michael Barr.
8: Thank you very much, Tom. Paul Alexis Iran said it reached a revenue-sharing agreement with Amman on the Strait of Hormuz as the two sides push for a wider deal on the management of the crucial waterway. According to the Islamic Revolutionary Guard, we have reached results that are acceptable to both sides. Bloomberg's Bill Ferries.
9: Iran and Oman seem to be having these talks kind of separate to all the other noise that's taking place there in the Strait of Hormuz, which there is some oil getting through, but it's very sporadic and it's much lower than what we saw historically.
8: Bloomberg's Bill Ferries out of Washington. Tributes continue to come in for Dolly Parton. The beloved music and film star died of cancer at age 80. Dolly's nephew, Brian Seaver, announced her passing on Instagram, ensuring fans her legacy will live on.
10: Our family and the team she has entrusted with her legacy will work diligently to ensure her spirit will live with us forever. Dolly was a farmer, just like her daddy. He farmed the soil, she farmed songs and happiness.
8: President Trump ordered flags to be flown at half staff in her honor. The federal appeals court is sending challenges to Georgia's congressional and state legislative maps back to the drawing board. Bloomberg's Amy Morris reports from Washington.
11: The Court of Appeals says a 2023 ruling that blocks the state's adopted lines should be reconsidered. The decision wipes out a victory for those groups who claim the state drew unlawful racial gerrymanders. The decision is based on the Supreme Court's ruling, which raised the bar for voters who claim states violated federal law by drawing districts that diminished the electoral power of racial minority voting blocks. Under Georgia law, those lines won't change before the federal and state elections in November. In Washington, Amy Morris, Bloomberg Radio.
8: Global news 24 hours a day and whenever you want it with Bloomberg News Now. I'm Michael Barr, and this is Bloomberg. Tom, Paul, Alexis.
2: Michael Barr, thanks so much. 9-10 minutes away from the PCE. And it's my bad. I am just way wrong on this. The Texas Stock Exchange, the TXSE.
3: Okay.
2: Like NYSE, get it?
3: Okay.
2: TXSE. It's rolling out right now. It's like open for trading. I didn't know that.
3: Yeah. It was big when they talked about it a year or two ago, but I haven't heard much recently about it, but it makes sense.
2: It's not me. You're the same way.
3: Yeah, same way. I mean, I heard when it first started talking about it, okay, that was definitely front and center, but we haven't heard about it too much. But it makes sense. I mean, look at all the capital that's going into Texas, as our guest was saying, and, you know, you see all these big New York investment banks. I mean, putting serious investment.
2: I'm like Mr. Druckenmiller. I'm just working with AI here. There's, you know, BlackRock, Goldman Sachs, JP Morgan Chase, Citadel, Charles Schwab, the usual victims, quote, are actively connected to route orders and provide liquidity on the exchange.
3: Nice. Why not?
2: But do we quote it?
3: I don't know. I don't think so.
2: I don't know.
3: But I mean, it's.
2: Is Alexis in charge of this? Are you in charge of Alexis?
12: I have not been told. I've not been told I'm in charge.
2: Okay. They're TXSE.
3: Let's get down there and check it out.
2: Like, do you arbitrage?
3: Maybe, yeah. Texas and New York. You used to arbitrage between like Philadelphia and New York and all
2: that. Yeah, that worked
3: but
2: out.
3: But the machines took care of all that.
2: Yes, the machines took care of that. Red and green on the screen right now, the fix, 15.64, seriously, 10 minutes away from key economic data. Let me bring that up for you. ECO Go. Paul Sweeney taught me that. As well.
3: Busy day.
2: It's a busy day. Personal income and spending, which used to be so what, but it has to do with the savings rate, inflation-adjusted personal spending, the PCE stuff.
3: Yep.
2: You know, I guess it's
3: durable goods. I think that's important. Are people buying
2: stuff? Yanahatsi has taught me at Goldman Sachs, only look at the three-month moving average.
3: Okay.
2: Which we don't show here, but yeah, I guess someone like Hatsi is so good he does it in his head. GDP annualized.
3: Okay.
2: I guess a second look at GDP ending June 30.
3: Okay.
2: So there's a plethora.
3: There is a lot out there, a lot for the bond market and stock market to digest your thing. And I would say the Federal Reserve as well is a hot head out to Jackson Hole.
2: And, you know, talked about the labor mandate earlier, claims tomorrow.
3: Yep.
2: Surveyed 208,000. It's still like pretty darn good.
3: Yeah, it is. It's pretty solid there. And I mean, again, the unemployment rate, 4.1%. We can all live with that.
2: Headline in $2. Brent crude well under 90, $86 a barrel. It's Bloomberg Surveillance.
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13: Now, your three-day weather forecast on Bloomberg 99.1.
23: Partly to mostly sunny in the district of Baltimore. Today, a little bit of cloudiness will drift our way from the west. Temperatures 85 to 90. Tonight, we cloud up and it's 70 to 75. Clouds, some sun tomorrow, chance of showers and thunderstorms during the day, 85 to 90. Some showers and thunderstorms, 70 to 75 tomorrow night. Partly sunny with a chance of a shower or a thunderstorm Friday. I'm Rob Carolyn with your three-day forecast on Bloomberg 99.1.
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12: 8:24 on Wall Street. I'm Alexis Christophorus. 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Investors are staying on the sidelines ahead of the Fed's preferred inflation gauge out in just about 5 minutes from now, and earnings from chip giant Nvidia after the closing bell. S&P futures down just 1 point, Dow futures up 80, and NASDAQ futures down 48 points. Bitcoin seems to be bumping up against some resistance at the 80,000 level, now up about 0.4% at $78,500. Brent crude at $86.26 a barrel, down 2.5%. WTI crude also down 2.5% at $80.34 a barrel. Boston Scientific says it was hit by a cyber attack today that's affecting its operations. The attack is continuing to disrupt the company's ability to ship products, and it's not clear when services will be restored. And Bloomberg has learned that Meta and state attorneys general are discussing a possible mid-trial settlement of a case accusing the firm of designing Facebook and Instagram to addict teens. That's a Bloomberg Business Flash. Tom and Paul.
2: Alexis, thanks so much. Really, really appreciate it. You're 5 minutes away from important economic data. Let's squeeze in here. Head of broad market fixed income. He's in charge of yield at Morgan Stanley Investment Management. Vishal Kanduja joins us. Do you and Jim Caron disagree? Like, when you go to a meeting with Jim Caron, are you on the same page?
0: A lot of times we are on the same page, but there is quite a bit of times healthy disagreement. That
2: good. What's the point?
0: As well.
2: Because of time, what's the key distinction now in that disagreement at Morgan Stanley?
0: I think there are two key themes right now. I think Fed definitely was and remains to be the center stage. We'll find out more at 10 o'clock on Friday from Kevin Warsh, a reiteration of the 2% and maybe a little bit more hawkish reiteration of the same. I think the big thing now, Scott Bessent, the Treasury Secretary, wants to take the center stage. So things that have not changed, fundamentally, we still don't have a very clear plan for deficit reduction. They say that they're going to have something for us in the next 2 weeks. Things that have changed is now you have clearly gone out of your way to come out, surprise the market, and then give us, you know, a little bit more information that this is some sort of a pain threshold has been reached. Either it is the curve shape, it is absolute level of yields, or it is a worry that these higher yields are going to add to deficits even more.
3: So, Vishal, one of the narratives for higher interest rates is this whole crowding out issue, that all this investment grade AI debt is crowding out the treasury market. Is that really happening?
0: It's definitely happening on the margin. It is the way we measure this is just the amount of duration that is coming out. High quality balance sheets, which are AA, AAA, almost by quality, are now finally trying to use the strength of those balance sheets, the corporate ones that I'm talking about. And they're going to use quite a bit of that given the amount that they need for the capex. Now, the same high quality buyer of long end duration also buys a lot of treasuries in their portfolio. So definitely there is crowding out, but size is very different. You're talking about a $40 trillion market versus a less than $2 trillion market on the other side.
2: Do we need to get used to higher rates? We had a guest earlier, Michelle, who suggests a grind in yields, you know, just sort of a movement here, dare I say, to 5%. Are you in that camp?
0: So 4.75, I think we might spike to 5 on the 10-year, but 4.75 is a pretty fantastic threshold here. And why we say that is because of the fundamental reasons. We do see very clear-cut, broad-based disinflationary pressures in the economy, got a little bit delayed because of the conflict, because of the nominal growth picking up, because of the capex spend that you're seeing from the corporates. But we do see quite a bit of disinflationary pressures, which then brings down that yield or anchors that yield down over the long term. So, yes, quite a bit of value. And we do see that we are topping up in yields at these levels on the 10-year in the U.S.
3: Vishal, I understand a lot of smart folks are heading out to Jackson Hole, Wyoming, which I presume is for the bison burger thing. But I guess we're going to hear from some economists. What do you expect to hear from Fed Chairman Warsh? What do you think the market would really like to hear?
0: I think the market would love to hear some reiteration of the target and then a little bit more about those five working groups or forums that we've heard about. The leadership of those forums that has been set is pretty fantastic and terrific. We would love to see what the initial work from those forums tells us at the moment. So I think a little bit more on that one and a little bit more about what is your assessment about the economy. We don't need some forward guidance here, but that will tell us if there is some piece of information that is you looking at that we should be also focused on as a market participant.
2: Thank you so much for the brief here into the PCE report. Vishal Kanjuja joins us, head of broad market fixed income at Morgan Stanley. And so I got red and green on the screen, the 10-year yield into the report, 4.6208%. Across America from New York, it's Bloomberg Surveillance.
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12: And the government's personal consumption expenditures

0: of a percent, besting the estimate of 0.2% versus a rise of 0.2% the prior month, spending up 0.2%, down a bit from that 0.3% rise we saw the prior month, and that versus the 0.1% increase we were expecting. So once again here, the headline number, PCE price index year over year, coming in at 3.7%, right in line with estimates. Back over to Tom and Paul.
1: Thanks so much, Alexis. Really, really appreciate that. It's a really a churning, almost confusing report with important revisions as well. We'll get to that here in a moment. Bloomberg Surveillance and all that we do in economics is brought to you by IBKR, Trade Election, Climate, and Economic Outcomes. With IBKR, prediction markets right alongside your stocks and options, earn interest on your position and receive $1 per contract if you're right. 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I'm looking at the yield space, and I mean, it's in directionally, Paul, it wants to give me higher yields, but I'm not getting the higher yields I thought I'd be getting here.
2: Yeah, I mean, the two-year, Tom's up about almost 2 basis points, 4.19%, but that's at the level we've been at for several weeks, if not months at this point. So, I mean, and the stock market future is really showing no real move here. The S&P's down 8 points. The Dow's up 30, and the Nasdaq's down 100 points.
1: I mean, I'm looking at the second view of GDP. This is ancient data, folks, ending June 30. Look once, look twice, look three times, and Michael Ball revises it 5 years later. Joining us now from Bloomberg News and a macro strategist, Michael Ball. I'm looking at a screen, and I don't have the statistic in front of me, but it's still a boom economy, Michael Ball, on nominal GDP. You add real GDP, sort of big inflation ending June 30, and this Jackson Hole is a big nominal GDP Jackson Hole.
3: Yeah, I mean, again, as you guys know, I love to look at real final domestic demand because it takes out that
2: real
3: sort of import noise.
2: Really?
3: Yeah, because it's just basically what people are spending domestically versus import noise from the CapEx boom. Remember, we had a low GDP print because we imported a lot. And also the inventory cycle was doing what it did, which was a boost.
1: So what's domestic final sales?
3: Strong. And this is what the upgrades are. And they're sticking, apparently, in Q2, which is good because now we're starting to see the finalization of that. So we had good momentum coming into the third quarter. The worry here, again, is that we're going to be losing some of this momentum. So this personal spending number is catching my eye a little. And we also recently had a big note out from Goldman basically saying that their July and August data is showing that there is a slowing in consumer despite all the boom we're seeing at the U.S. Open and the World Cup and all that. So there's a little bit of a divergence here with the momentum coming out of Q2 going into Q3, where we're going to still have this fixed investment boom from CapEx and from the reshoring and from the defense spending, but the consumer itself now is looking more wavery.
1: Can I just say, Michael Ball starts talking and the 10-year move 2 basis points?
2: I know.
1: Higher yields here right now.
2: So you go out there, what is the... If you were at the Fed here, what would be your big concern? What would you want to get a little bit smarter at, maybe at Jackson Hole here?
3: Yeah, so again, this probably isn't going to be a great platform for speaking about policy in its core function because, again, this is about the future payment systems. Okay. And this might have to do with why crypto, again, is having a couple of good weeks here. It kind of falls into some of that. But to your point, guys, we need to talk about what the actual structural inflation story is versus what the cyclical story is and what the Fed can affect.
1: So parse the distinction there.
3: So that's a great question that I think they need to clarify. And I myself am not clear on because what do we want to do? Do we want to step on AI CapEx inflation? No, probably not, right? Do we want to actually look at wage inflation? Okay. Well, that's not actually going anywhere. So then you have a case to hold. So there are plenty of things to cut and parse through as far as the inflation picture, which is exactly why we hear from Warsh that he wants to take a different look at it.
1: Second quarter GDP price index, 6.2, which is ginormous, and it came in even bigger than that, 6.4%. That's not a normal economy, is it?
3: No, again, and it's a tale of two stories here. We have a real drive not only from AI build out, but also from our own government to kind of reshore. And then obviously we have a lot of defense spending coming through now. So the fiscal pulse has been quite strong. That's expected to fade into year end, but that's clearly reflected in Q2 data. And again, the momentum right now is pretty strong. So we are looking at an economy that is above trend. And that is a problem for the Fed, given that inflation remains stickier in that kind of backdrop.
2: WIRP, the World Interest Rate Fund probability, blah, blah, blah, blah. Markets pricing in one rate hike by the end of the year. I don't know. How do you think that looks these days?
3: Yeah, after July, when we had

0: That's where the lack of communication from the press conference, yep. That's exactly where it went to.
1: Okay.
0: And it, actually, we crept into January and out of December. Now the idea being, if they don't go, you know, in September, which, again, it's not looking too good as far as what probability is. Now, let's keep in mind, when we went into July, I think we were somewhere around between 30 and 40% chance anyway, and that was one of the lowest probabilities going into a meeting, which goes to show this new era where the chairman doesn't want to guide markets into a meeting. So we need to get accustomed to this new reality.
2: Okay. I just found the statistic I was looking for. Thank you, Google Gemini, for this. Nominal GDP ending second quarter, first look, an annualized rate of 7.9%.
0: Yeah.
2: I have never perceived that in my academic life. No. I've never witnessed it. That's something I get out of Southeast Asia, you know, given a war going on.
0: You know, I mean, me and you have talked about this for a couple months now, about this reacceleration sort of, and it's broadening as we get, the consumer was active in Q2. This is why the market is doing quite well, the stock market. I mean, this is why it's not about AI anymore and momentum and higher beta trading. It's about a broadening and a rotation into more cyclical parts of it.
2: And I understand Druckenmiller. I'm going to say, look, I took this off AI. Anna Wong's smarter than me.
0: Mm-hmm.
2: She's going to figure this statistic out. But Paul, 7.9% run rate on nominal GDP tells me in no way, shape, or form is this a normal Jackson Hole.
1: No. I'd be interesting to see kind of how people factor in today's data into the discussion. AI, Michael, how much of economic growth of that number Tom just quoted, how much of all this is AI spending?
0: A good chunk of it. And again, that's sort of where we get this kind of tale of two cities. And I'm, again, going back to this real personal spending being zero. It's good that income was up. When we adjust that, though, for inflation, that's obviously going to be a little lower. But what we need to see is it's not just a fixed investment boom in a certain pocket that now has become highly political and very uncertain and also very expensive, meaning that every kind of buck they're spending in CapEx now gets less marginal compute because everyone's kind of rushing into, you know, one door at the same time.
1: I didn't think about that.
0: So we want to see the broadening out, and we want to see the consumer play its role. And again, the worry is that we are going to become more tapped out as people are going into savings, you know, going up in credit spending. But this, you know, this has been a story I've been told for quarters now, and that the resilience of the consumer has kind of baffled everyone, and it continues. So I'm not calling for an immediate end. I'm just saying this is where all eyes are.
2: How urgent is it to get the run rate of our economy down to begin to get inflation back to, forget about mandates, forget about Taylor and the rest of it? What's the urgency to get the vector on inflation lower?
0: I mean, one would argue not urgent, or they would have gone in July. There's been no material change since that.
2: Why is it not urgent with a banana republic nominal GDP?
0: I mean, a lot of theories on that. We don't want to step on sort of the overall consumer by raising, you know, rates and tightening Main Street while trying to pop maybe a financial bubble or some frost seen in real assets.
2: So in Jackson Hole, it's a political Fed.
0: Could be.
2: They can't step on half of America flat on their back because somebody's paying Paul Sweeney ticket prices at the U.S. Open.
0: Yeah, but this is a divergence. Like when you heard from Hammock and Logan, they're talking about what their business, they're telling them the cost increases there, the problems they're having with managing that. And when you talk to some of the other guys, the more dovish guys, they're talking about Main Street and they're talking about the consumer.
2: Paul wants to get one more in here quickly. Beth Hammock, I believe, leading our coverage on Friday.
1: Very good. NVIDIA, after the close tonight, what's a macro guy take away from NVIDIA? What are you going to be looking for?
0: Yeah, so I've been looking sort of for NVIDIA to reassert this kind of AI CapEx winner momentum, which is cool, then actually kind of split open, right? So there's certain parts of AI still doing well, like optics and memory, where you've seen some of the core chip guys and others lose momentum, and it's been more of a divergent trade versus this just higher beta, all ships rising, anything to do with AI. So what we need from NVIDIA is maybe to settle some of that. Just the passage of that event being in line would help cool that, and then you get, you know, the volatility picture sort of settles, and again, more participation, because that really has been a laggard sort of, you know, semis have been one of the bigger laggers, and they're right on top of momentum. All that kind of needs to settle a little for the market's breadth and the broadening that we see to continue in a healthier way. Like, we don't want to see AI left behind. We want to see everyone to participate if you want to keep going to 8,000 XPX.
2: What's he sounds like he's running for office.
1: I'd vote for him.
2: You know,
0: in the stock market mayor.
2: If I'm elected, free beer, Michael Ball.
1: Yes, exactly. We'll see how that goes. So, again, the next thing for this market here, what is it? What do we need to focus on?
0: Yeah, it is NVIDIA. Okay. I think to your point, we need the passage of this earnings season. I mean,
2: fair.
0: Someone was saying that we got banks coming in a week or two, so we're right back in it now. but it's your point. Jackson Hole is starting to smell like it may not be a risk event as much as we like to hype it up
2: because I
0: think he's going to kind of bulk.
2: Yeah.
0: Which leaves us status quo, which means it's probably a more dovish tilt to the Fed, so we don't have to worry about tightening there, which is good for stocks. And back to Tom's point, like nominal GDP is so high, the earnings picture is broadened so well in Q2 that it's just like everything's kind of working, even though we all still have this Main Street kind of affordability crisis going on in the backdrop. Right. And geopolitics, obviously, are still not settled.
2: It's a $23 honey deuce cocktail at the U.S. Open.
0: That goes up every year.
1: You get the
0: by a dollar.
1: We have like 1,000 cups at our house.
2: But is it like a 16-ounce?
0: No.
1: It's a 12-ounce
2: liter.
1: It's worth it. And there's like that much vodka.
2: And they,
1: you know.
2: Yeah, exactly. Yeah. They put like eight buckets of ice in it.
1: Yes. And I buy it every year.
2: You buy four of it. Don't give me that.
0: You kind of have to. And you're already all in at that point.
1: Yes. Michael
2: Ball, brilliant. Thank you so much. We got to do better. Ball was okay, but Jess Mann will be better.
1: Yeah, she's
2: Michael Ball, thank you so much with Bloomberg here this morning. Red and green on the screen right now. It's a really quiet screen. It's got that August feel after the PCE and the churn of it. The yields finally changed. Michael Ball was talking, and we finally got price down, yield up, 30-year bond up just a point. 10-year-old gives me more, up 2 basis points, and the Sweeney 2-year, the Fed-sensitive yield up a big 4 basis points as well. Why don't you bring in our next esteemed guest?
1: Absolutely. Jess Mann, she is deputy team lead for the equities group over there at Bloomberg News. Jess, I mean, inflation, it's there. It's kind of in line with what I guess the market was kind of discounting here. Not much happening in the equity markets here, or maybe the yields lift a little bit, but what are you looking at in the equities market this morning?
3: Well, part of it and why it looks like there's not a lot happening is it's still been more of a micro story rather than a macro. Okay. Anytime, like Mandy Zhu over at Cboe's talked a lot about this, if you're looking at the option side of things, and especially during earnings season, of course, we have NVIDIA reporting after the bell today. So that's more when I'm talking to portfolio managers, what their focus is on today. Even though we have, of course, Jackson Hole, Kevin Warsh speaking, his first speech at Jackson Hole. Typically, I've compiled some data. It's a little preview here for a story I'm going to have Friday morning looking for a taking stock column. But this is really about historically, there tends not to be a gigantic move a week post that presser because it's really more when you're at an inflection point with monetary policy, say like back in 2022 when former Fed Chair Jerome Powell was speaking. That was when we were sort of in the middle of those 75 basis point hikes. It happened 4 times. That was when we had already had 2 of them. So it's a little bit different because also Kevin Warsh clearly has made it his focus of not putting out forward guidance, but it's been more of a micro story when you're seeing much more volatility underneath the hood of the major indexes. So it's most likely going to continue that today. And even if you look, it's interesting with NVIDIA because, of course, this has been one of the main stocks that has been driven the bull market rallies since October of 2022. And it first had that huge revenue forecast in May of 2023. Absolutely. So when you're looking at this, even if you look at SERP, what the 1-day implied move is, it's around 5% for NVIDIA post those earnings. If you look at the S&P 500, the move for tomorrow, which is when Jackson Hole starts, it's actually 70 basis point swing. But of course, that matches in line when Fed Chair Kevin Warsh speaks on Friday. So that would be the third highest move we see over the next 3 weeks behind CPI. And then, of course, Fed Day on September 16th.
2: So getting from NVIDIA this afternoon to the madness of headlines at 10 a.m. on Friday.
3: Yes.
2: Is it 10 a.m. Mountain Time or Eastern Time? I think Eastern Time.
1: Yeah.
2: Eastern Time. It's two zip code. It's two zip codes away.
1: They are.
3: Right.
1: They are in the mountain.
2: Breno's in charge of the clock. What can, can I say? To get from NVIDIA to Friday, is that like a big deal for equity animals trading every 5 minutes?
3: Yes. Well, and also I want to point out, because if you look at where NVIDIA stock is year to date, it's up 14%. If you compare that to Micron Technology, that stock's up over 200%, and SanDisk over 500%. The reason I bring up SanDisk and Micron, those were the two best performers in the S&P 500 in the first half of the year. Of course, I have to mention that the SOX, the Philadelphia Semiconductor Index, peaked on June 22nd. So since then, the SOX is down close to 20%. But if you look at NVIDIA in that time, it's up around 1%. But those other stocks are down double digits. So what my point is, right now, when I'm speaking with portfolio managers, look at the PE on NVIDIA. I mean, it's around 18. That's less than the S&P 500.
2: Stop. That's too important. Folks, what you just heard there from Ms. Manton is too important.
3: Well, it's also cheaper than Hershey's. Hershey's is a staple. And NVIDIA's cheaper than Hershey's right now.
2: Thing.
3: So I feel like that's important just to point out that people are going to still jump in and buy that regardless of its earnings.
2: NVIDIA's forward PE based on earnings growth is cheaper than Hershey's chocolate.
3: Yes.
2: I did not know that.
3: Right.
2: Look at it.
3: It's around 18.8 for NVIDIA, and it's a little less than 20 for Hershey's and for the S&P 500. So I think that's something that people should keep in context.
2: Jeff Benton, thank you so much. Driving equity coverage here, and particularly the volatility measurement of what we see in the indices versus the underlying day-to-day movement. Red and green on the screen, the VIX 15. 0.70. With our news in New York City is Michael Barr.
4: Thank you very much, Tom, Paul, Alexis. In a few minutes, more rebuttal testimony will begin in the trial against Lindsay Clancy. The jury has to decide whether the Massachusetts mother was experiencing postpartum psychosis when she killed her three children in January of 2023 in their Duxbury home. Yesterday, prosecutors put two expert witnesses, including more testimony from forensic psychologist Kirk Halbrin, who talked about Clancy's hospitalization.
5: She has been in Tewksbury for 3.5 years, and that is her diagnosis of record, bipolar disorder.
4: Closing arguments are expected to begin tomorrow. Iran's military said it reached a revenue-sharing agreement with Oman on the Strait of Hormuz. However, the Islamic Revolutionary Guard says the U.S. is obstructing the process, causing progress to be delayed. Iranian officials have warned that a deal with Oman on the Strait's navigation would not equate to an immediate reopening of the waterway. We're learning about the life of Dolly Parton, the beloved icon whose influence spans music, film, and philanthropy, died yesterday at age 80. Parton captivated fans across all walks of life. Her music, including hits like Jolene and I Will Always Love You, have become timeless. In 2014, Parton spoke with Bloomberg.
6: I enjoy all the tours we've been on. I've been doing this for over 50 years now, and I've enjoyed it all. And we've been to Europe, we've been to Australia, New Zealand, and certainly we've been all over America. But every time that you have an audience, it's just like when I talk to different reporters or interviewers, they're different because it's you. You know, you have your own way of asking questions. Maybe they're a lot similar to what I get asked every day, but because you ask it a certain way, it's different. Same with the audiences. They respond a certain way. There's creates a certain energy. But I just enjoy getting out there in front of them and trying to do my very best to entertain them.
4: Her Imagination Library has donated over 200 million books to needy children. Global news 24 hours a day and whenever you want it with the Bloomberg News Now. I'm Michael Barr, and this is Bloomberg. Tom, Paul, Alexis.
2: Hey, Michael Barr, thanks so much. And what the joy is in your wonderful coverage today, Michael Barr, of Ms. Parton, is I'm looking, folks, here to the... Well, Paul and I have 32 TV screens up here, including the Golf Channel. You got the Tennis Channel up.
1: Yeah, it's coming up for the US Open next week.
2: You know, it's coming up here. But I see CNN interviewing Dwayne Allen of the Oak Ridge Boys. That's how many different Dolly Partons.
7: Oh, I love the Oak Ridge Boys.
2: The Oak Ridge Boys folks were just a part of it. And I love what somebody said on Twitter yesterday, that for Appalachia, which is a very delicate phrase in Nashville, for Appalachia, this is like Queen Elizabeth dying.
7: Oh, 100%.
2: It is generational, and it is the last throwback we have to Chet Atkins, to Porter Wagner, who we heard earlier as well. But that's just great to see CNN talking with Dwayne Allen. Is the Oak Ridge Boys age, really can't say enough.
7: No matter
2: about
7: your politics or your religion, everybody can agree. They just love Dolly Parton.
2: Oh, we can. Right now, from New York, it's Bloomberg Surveillance. Good morning.
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19: Now, your three-day weather forecast on Bloomberg 99.1.
20: Partly to mostly sunny day for the district in Baltimore. It's 85 to 90. Cloudiness will be moving in tonight. Lows are 70 to 75. Clouds, some intervals of sun tomorrow with a chance of some showers and thunderstorms, 85 to 90. Scattered showers, thunderstorms tomorrow night, 70 to 75. Partial sun Friday, still the chance of a shower or thunderstorm, a high of 85 to 90. I'm Rob Carroll, and with your three-day forecast on Bloomberg 99.1.
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2: 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What matters on any given day, after what we saw with Dick's Sporting Goods yesterday,
1: oh, yeah,
2: is Stock Movers. Here with our Stock Movers. It's a podcast. And Alexis Christophers.
7: There's a lot moving today, guys. So Abercrombie & Fitch, ticker symbol ANF, up 12.5%. And it could use it because the stock is down about 13% as of yesterday's close for the year so far. So revenue topping estimates. The retailer raised its annual earnings guidance, and analysts say this suggests that the apparel company is regaining a little momentum after another quarter of slow sales growth. So Abercrombie & Fitch says it expects net sales growth of 5%. That's the top end of its previous view. Abercrombie, it's known for its polo shirts and logo sweatshirts. It's been one of the apparel industry's success stories in recent years. It also owns Hollister, which is very popular with the younger generation. That's gaining some traction. It saw same-store sales fall more than expected, though revenue did rise 2%. So it looks like they have this premium lifestyle brand with the Abercrombie & Fitch name.
1: Okay.
7: It rose 8% year-on-year in the latest quarter. Same-store sales up 4%. So there's some things to like here with Abercrombie & Fitch.
2: Do people still line up outside the door?
7: I don't see it anymore, but I'll tell you what I do. When I pass the store on Fifth Avenue, their flagship, I smell the perfume that they sort of spray throughout their store, and I can't do it.
1: But the kids, I'm sure they like it.
7: I love it.
1: Yep,
7: I don't know.
1: Good for them. All right.
7: All right. Let's pivot to tax software, shall we? Intuit, down 10.5%. And this stock has been going through it because it is down 46% year to date. It expects revenue to increase between 9 and 10% in the year ahead. That might sound good, but it is down from 14% in the 2026 fiscal year. A slowdown due in part to intentional moves by the company to woo new TurboTax customers, including a potential free offering. And shares have really been pummeled because the greater story here is investors are worried about the impact of AI.
1: Yep.
7: What is that going to mean for a software company like Intuit? So also the company said it was going to lay off 17% of its workforce earlier this year. Stock's been downgraded by a few firms today to neutral from overweight at JP Morgan, and Bank of America downgraded to neutral from buy. So that is Intuit. The symbol there, I-N-T-U.
1: Yeah. If I'm the company, I don't know how you turn that narrative around in the marketplace.
2: It's been ages.
1: Yeah.
2: Yeah.
1: But you just think if the AI is going to put you out of business, how do you, you just have to put up numbers, I think.
7: That's what I was just going to say. No matter what, it doesn't matter what you say.
1: Yep.
7: If you show the numbers, then Wall Street's going to believe it. Yep. And let's move to the food category. J.M. Smucker, a little jam for you this morning, up 3.6%, ticker symbol SJM. It is up 28% year to date. So it's really been bucking the trend for a lot of these rival packaged food companies, lifting its outlook. It swung to a profit last quarter as sales climbed. Growth in its Uncrustable sandwiches, which I've never had, but I think they're popular with the school set.
1: Yep.
7: Put them in the lunchbox. Also, Folgers Coffee. That's the brand behind Folgers Coffee. Coffee was actually a big moneymaker for them. Sales rising 13% last quarter. They were able to actually lower coffee prices after rising them. They passed those costs along, they said, to consumers. And also, it's raising its guidance, and it said a lot of that is due to tariff refunds. There it goes again. We've been seeing more companies talk about how that's affecting the bottom line.
2: Alexis, thank you so much. We mourn Dolly Parton. The story is fabulous. She was married to Carl. Carl was a hunk. What do you mean, Dolly Parton?
1: Yeah, sure.
2: That's the way you roll.
1: Yep, no problem.
2: Carl was spending way too much time with Jolene. Jolene was the bank teller. And when you're Dolly Parton, you're at the bank. And this is before cell phones. So Miss Parton and her husband are in the bank. And Dolly's like, you gotta be kidding me. 1973, when Miss Parton's career seismically changed.

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0: 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This is Bloomberg Surveillance with Tom Keene and Paul Sweeney.
2: Are all eyes still on American revenue growth?
3: Other than electricity, there's been nothing more important than AI.
0: With Alexis Christophorus on markets.
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0: The best in economics, finance, investment, and international relations. 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
2: Good morning, everyone. Tom Keene, Paul Sweeney, Michael Barr, Alexis Christophorus. A little bit of red on the screen after a slew of economic data. The bond market moves. Paul, the short-term yield. I mean, are they going to cut rates? Are they going to raise rates? Yields are up 5 basis points. What do we do?
3: I know. We got the front end of the curve moving a little bit higher here, so we'll keep an eye on that. But the inflation data kind of came right in line with expectations, but
2: yes,
3: it's running higher than the Fed would like, and it is stubborn. I mean, you take the energy out of it, then it's just stubborn as
2: I mean, we got a great set of guests coming up at Jackson Hole. I mean, I mentioned Ms. Hammack will join us, president of one of the banks, and many. I believe Richard Clarida will be with us, the former vice chairman.
3: And, yep,
2: you know, all of this. And, I mean, I got whiplash. Are we raising rates or lowering rates?
3: Yeah, I don't know. I'm looking at the WIRP function, WIRP, and the market's pricing in 125 basis point rate cut by the end of the year, barely. And that's not even with a lot of conviction.
2: Brent crude in $2 and an 86 level on Brent, 80 on West Texas Intermediate.
3: Yeah, there's Bloomberg, some reporting that maybe there's some discussions between Iran and Oman.
2: Yeah, Oman.
3: Yep.
2: 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Right now, from the Interactive Broker Studios, well, let's do this. Let's go to Dan Tannenbaum right away.
3: Ooh,
2: I think it's just so important. This is our interview of the day, plain and simple, on the unspoken in the news, which is the sanctions work. Dan Tannenbaum is truly expert at this. He's got a fancy title, Global Anti-Financial Crime Practice Leader at Oliver Wyman. He is surveillance sanctions expert. Dan, can we sanction China?
6: We absolutely can. The question is, will we? And the U.S. government has historically been very reluctant to sanction any sort of meaningful entity in China. We've sanctioned smaller businesses in Hong Kong and the mainland, a couple small banks over the years, but really nothing that anyone's heard of. The question is, will the U.S. move forward and go at, let's say, a Chinese financial institution, the conduit for China's purchase of Iranian oil, which they purchase roughly 80% of Iran's oil on the market? So that's the big question mark this week.
3: So when we heard from Secretary Bessent regarding Operation Economic Outcast, what did you make of that? I mean, does this have any teeth? It just seems like Iran has been sanctioned more than anybody else seemingly on the planet, yet they keep on going.
6: Look, it's a little like Ted Knight waiting at the tee box. you know, we've been waiting for this for a while. I mean, the sanctions that the secretary spoke about earlier this week, the U.S. could have done that since 2020. This is not new authority. It's not new EO. It's not new regulation. It's a new position. The question is, will the U.S. make good on the threats? We saw overnight the Treasury Department announced discussions between the U.S. and Bahrain on the issue. I mean, the Fifth Fleet is housed in Bahrain, so they were never really an Iran proxy or relation. You know, will they go to Oman after what was announced this morning on this revenue sharing agreement? That's almost a certainty. But China's the real linchpin here. China is their most important trading partner.
2: Yeah.
6: I'm not sure they necessarily will, at least at any significant scale.
2: I mean, get down to the nitty-gritty, as only Dan Tannenbaum can do. So if somebody decides we want to go after China, what do we actually do, Dan?
6: What you do is you sanction a Chinese financial institution, not one of the state-owned banks, and not one that's large enough that's systemically important in China. Basically, a bank that someone's heard of that's not significant enough to hurt the global economy. And I think you heard the secretary mention in the last question during that presser, why haven't you done that? And his response is, well, I don't want to, why would I blow up the global economy? That calibration is likely happening now to figure out what can you do that's significant enough that doesn't create unintended consequences, like in 2018 when Oleg Deripaska was sanctioned and the U.S. briefly destabilized the world's aluminum sector for 2 weeks.
3: So, Dan, President Xi is scheduled to come and meet with President Trump in September. How does that factor into all this?
6: And they built that fun helipad for the visit as well. I mean, that's certainly a part of this calculus. Now, what I'm hoping for, and as we think we've heard at some point, hope isn't a strategy, is that the president is leveraging his relationship with President Xi to try and come up with a side deal to essentially push Iran further away from China. Based on the way China responded yesterday overnight from the economic D-Day announcement on Monday, I'm not so sure that's happening, but that's hugely playing in the minds of the administration right now to not disrupt the relative detente we've been experiencing. So that's the real question, is what are they going to do? The secretary kind of teased a bank that could be sanctioned by the end of this week. We've still got a few more days left.
3: So net here, it really comes down to China and how, I guess, serious the United States wants to get to China. But boy, that brings into discussion a whole host of issues here. Is there a time frame that you're kind of thinking about?
6: I mean, there is no time frame. We heard that from the secretary. Okay. There are other countries, to be clear. There's India. There's the UAE, which did announce last weekend that they were suspending trade with Iran, but it can't go to zero instantly. There's also Turkey. Although, interestingly, one of the Turkish banks was under criminal investigation for sanctions violation. That case was dropped by the DOJ in this administration. So it will be interesting to see where they go. There are other targets beyond China. There were sanctions designations made on Monday as part of this announcement, but none of them are really moving the needle.
3: Dan, so it's interesting here. You know, we get this Operation Economic Outcast here. Does that suggest to you that military options by this administration are essentially off the table, at least for the near term?
6: I forget who reported it yesterday, but that is what it sounds like. I mean, the shift now is from the Department of Defense / war over to the Treasury Department to use sanctions and enforce them. That does seem like what the tact of the administration is, and we've heard from the president directly that they're looking to squeeze Iran economically. But you said it in the intro, they've been under sanctions for 40-something years. Yep. They're good at managing their existence under sanctions. Now, it's certainly getting harder in this environment since February, but it's not a slam dunk that this will happen instantly.
3: It's interesting also because the domestic politics here, Dan, are kind of suggesting that I think probably most Americans, you know, are not supportive of this war. Has not polled well. And we've got midterm elections. It seems like perhaps this president would like to get resolution of this thing sooner rather than later.
6: And Iran knows that. They're a savvy adversary. It's highly unlikely that there would be an agreement between the U.S. and Iran before the midterms, because Iran is going to use whatever mechanisms they have left to inflict pain back on the U.S. As the driver of this for the West. So that is going to be the thing to watch, is will they even negotiate in good faith at this point, because they know that this is so deeply unpopular in the U.S.
2: Dan Tannenbaum, thank you so much. Really, really appreciate your expertise on this. He's with Oliver Wyman as well. I've got red on the screen here. NASDAQ down 0.4%. From the Interactive Broker Studios, the Bloomberg Business Flash, Alexis Christophorus.
7: And Tom, we want to start with some breaking news regarding Meta Platforms. It has reportedly settled a class action lawsuit with state attorneys general. This suit accused the company of deliberately designing Facebook and Instagram to addict teens. Now, Bloomberg has not confirmed this settlement, but we do have shares of Meta up about 4% in the pre-market. If it had gone to trial, Meta could have been forced to pay over $1 trillion in damages, about the equivalent of the company's market cap. Elsewhere on Wall Street, stocks are joining bonds and oil lower after some mixed economic data. The economy expanded at an unrevised 1.5% pace in the second quarter. Meantime, the Fed's favorite inflation gauge rose in line with expectations in July. Consumer spending stalled, giving the Fed more room to hold interest rates steady. Wall Street also anticipating NVIDIA's earnings after the closing bell for what they mean to artificial intelligence investors and the market itself. S&P futures down 14, Dow futures off 23. We've got NASDAQ 100 futures down 136 points. All this while Brent crude sits at $86.85 a barrel, down about 2%, and WTI crude is at $80.82 a barrel, down nearly 2%. That's your Bloomberg Business Flash, Tom and Paul.
2: Thank you, Alexis, so much as well. News moving in real time here. I can barely keep up here this morning. Paul, an important headline from Bloomberg.
3: Yeah, Bloomberg News running this headline. Meta states agree to settle teen social media harm case, which is certainly good news for Meta because, again, there is a growing backlash, which has been building for years, about the use of social media, particularly by children, teenagers, that cohort. Parents are rightfully concerned. And what's key here, I think, and what I think Meta fully understood, is this is a bipartisan issue. Kind of everybody on either side of the aisle pretty much agrees that there's a problem out there.
2: So. I don't think we understand the drawdown in Meta, at least I don't. I'm talking about going back to autumn of a year ago, make it 11 months. I'm making it up as I go, folks. Stay with me here. But I've got Meta, or Facebook.
3: Yep.
2: And I guess it's going to get a pop right now. It's down 28-ish percent.
3: Yeah, it's been tough. I mean, I think the concerns there were that at the very least, Meta would have to settle here, and we'll have to see what the remedies are that they agreed upon. But again, just the stock's up 4% here, a little bit of a relief rally.
2: Something for American society, to say the least. Futures negative 14. Beata Mantha joins us now, European equity strategist at Citigroup. Beata, I look at my reading background in Europe, and it's sort of France stands alone. How alone are French equities? How alone is French fiscal and financial economy versus the rest of Europe?
8: Good morning, guys. So when you look at European equities, or international investors, the way they look at European equities, they look at it as a whole, right? Euro Stoxx 50 index, for example, or Stoxx 600, or you go into individual sectors. But of course, if you look from the economic or political perspective, then France definitely stands out as a market or country economy that doesn't have fiscal space, right? But it's not the same case for the rest of the Europe. So you have countries like Germany, like Poland, like the Nordics, that have fiscal space and do something with it. France has its hands tied when it comes to that, similar to the UK market as well. And of course, it also plays out in the equity markets, right? So higher rates and some political risks. But next year, we are going to have a huge political year in terms of the elections. French elections to kick it all off. But we argue that the risks there probably are lower than what we've seen 2 years ago. That was a surprise, right, for the market.
3: Right. Yeah, here in the U.S., the equity gains year to date and have really been earnings driven, which is some extraordinary earnings coming out of corporate America. Talk to us about what's driving European equities this year.
8: So actually, European earnings are very strong as well, not as strong as the US. So S&P earnings went up from 15% growth expectations at the start of the year to over 30 right now. But in Europe, we had the expectation of 11% at the start of the year, and it's 18. Half, 50% of that excess growth or additional growth does indeed come from higher energy prices and energy sector itself. But I have to say, earnings elsewhere outside that space have been remarkably resilient in facing the conflict and higher energy prices. And what we are seeing right now is analysts are upgrading their forecast for earnings all over the place. So 80% of European sectors are seeing upgrades, strong upgrades, and seasonally strong upgrades, broad. And the quarter that we've just reported on, it is the first quarter since the beginning of 2022 that we are seeing basically all the sectors in a positive territory right. in terms of contribution to the growth, right? So there are some hopes that the broadening we've been waiting for quite some time is actually happening.
2: A dumb question. Got to ask it. Is Europe under-owned? I mean, all we hear about over here when Paul and I within our cozy world is American exceptionalism. Is there European exceptionalism?
8: I wish, but I think Europe is taking some steps to go in the right direction, right? Building European champions, trying to do some deregulation, trying to build domestic strength and reduce the over-dependence on the external world that we've been seeing in the past. Now, of course, that over-dependence and the exceptionalism of the US means that really, since the beginning of the post-GFC wars, Europe has been suffering years of outflows when I look at just European equity funds. That has started to change last year. So we've seen very big inflows, some shift of this in diversification trade away from the US into the rest of the world, with Europe really being the biggest part of that trade, right? We've started this year with the same assumptions and setup, and of course the war has started and put everything on hold. What we are starting to see right now, since around July, is flow slowly coming in. Even the US investors have started to buy Europe, right? But it's still far away in terms of closing the gap of what we've seen before. So more to go potentially if Europe has its case together.
2: This is wonderful. Bandamanthi, too short a visit. Thank you so much on Europe. We don't talk enough about it. She is with Citigroup. Paul, a set of headlines coming out on, Facebook, Meta, and a headline from Bloomberg, and we see it also from the BBC and the Telegraph. I have a statistic. Meta agrees to pay $16.7 billion, I believe, dollars in settlement.
3: And just for what it's worth on its balance sheet today, cash and equivalents, $90 billion.
2: Thank you. That's like really, really valuable, folks, because we're looking at it. Let's be European. $16,700 million.
3: Right. Exactly.
2: Okay. But they got a lot more than that.
3: Yeah. But they also have to fund. They're putting a lot of debt on their balance sheet to fund their AI investments.
2: Come on. They do another bond deal and make six phone calls.
3: They will. Exactly. Right? That's how it works.
2: Okay.
3: So we'll see.
2: Well, the story's unfolding now, and of course, look to Ed Ludlow and Bloomberg Technology for really strong order wisdom on this in the coming hours. Right now, with our news in New York City, here's Michael Barr.
5: Tom, Paul, Alexis' testimony is expected to conclude today in the murder trial of Lindsay Clancy, the Massachusetts mother accused of strangling her three children in the family's Duxbury home in 2023. Yesterday, prosecutors put two expert witnesses on the stand, including more testimony from forensic psychologist Kirk Halbrin, who talked about Clancy's hospitalization for bipolar disorder.
9: What that indicates to me is that having had the chance to see her, prescribe medications, and do a number of things, that they really think that she has a mood disorder of a fluctuating kind, a bipolar sort, as opposed to a major depression or some other kind of disorder.
5: Closing arguments are expected to begin tomorrow. A violent flash flood at the border between Nepal and China left hundreds missing, including 291 foreigners. At least 19 people were killed in the disaster. Chinese President Xi Jinping called for an all-out rescue effort, while Indian Prime Minister Narendra Modi offered humanitarian assistance to Nepal. President Donald Trump ordered U.S. flags to be flown at half-staff for a week in Dolly Parton's honor. The country music icon died yesterday after a brief bout with cancer. Dolly Parton's nephew, Brian Seaver, announced her passing on Instagram. Seaver said he first went on the road with Dolly as a kid in the early 1980s.
10: Dolly also opened doors for generations of singers, songwriters, musicians, and dreamers from every walk of life and across every continent. By her example, we believe that anything was possible.
5: And Parton's philanthropy extended far beyond education. When Whitney Houston sang, "I Will Always Love You," Dolly used the royalties she received to invest in an office complex in a predominantly black neighborhood in Nashville, creating jobs and opportunity in the community. Dolly Parton was 80. Global News, 24 hours a day, and whenever you want it, with Bloomberg News Now. I'm Michael Barr, and this is Bloomberg. Tom, Paul, Alexis.
2: Michael Barr, thank you so much for that coverage on Ms. Part. I got Brent crude down a dollar, but much more, Paul. I got the two-year yield Q Jackson Hole, 4.21%.
3: Yep, there you go. A little bit of a lift here in yields. We'll keep an eye on that.
2: They're going to raise rates or cut rates?
3: It's 50-50. They're looking for maybe a one rate hike this year is what the market. It's discount.
2: Okay, but other people are saying two or three and cuts.
3: Yeah, that's on the table.
2: My head is spinning on
3: exactly.
2: That. My answer is that one statistic I've heard today, and I need to get it verified from really, really important economists. I just saw it, you know, off the zeitgeist.
3: Yep.
2: Nominal GDP, like, folks, like 4% nominal is like a big deal. 5% is like rich. We're rocking it.
3: Yep.
2: 7%?
3: Yeah, I don't.
2: Is nuts.
3: How sustainable is that? So,
2: I just.
3: Odd. But there's a lot of inflation in that number, and that's what the Fed would like to get
2: down. Yeah, there's a lot of inflation in that number, and our listeners and viewers know that.
3: Sure.
2: From New York City, this is Bloomberg Surveillance.
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20: High pressure remains in control today. We should see sunshine and some passing cloudiness here in the district in Baltimore, 85 to 90. Clouds will be moving in tonight, lows 70 to 75. Some sun tomorrow, but there's the potential for showers and thunderstorms tomorrow afternoon, 85 to 90. A few showers and storms tomorrow night. Friday, partly sunny, maybe a shower, thunderstorm, highs 85 to 90. I'm Rob Carolyn with your three-day forecast on Bloomberg 99.1.
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2: Good morning, everyone. An eventful day, to say the least. I'm on my way to Jackson Hole after the show. Bloomberg Surveillance this morning, and we thank IBKR. 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And we thank IBKR for their support here as well. Okay. NVIDIA.
3: Yeah.
2: Carol and Tim, this afternoon, we get a brief. Matt Stuckey. Matt, who's Vera Rubin?
0: Well, we hope that it's a pretty strong product cycle for NVIDIA, but could be, you know, a long-lost cousin. We'll have to wait and see.
3: So what are you going to be listening for on the NVIDIA call here tonight? Because it's become, obviously, with $5 trillion of valuation, kind of a bellwether out there.
0: It certainly is. You know, with a market share of around 80% or so of accelerators, it is kind of the pulse of the AI trade. And so I think investors want answers to a few kind of areas of focus that I think have kind of compressed the multiple over time. They want to understand a little bit more specifics around some of the financing deals that have been announced and kind of what potentially is on the line in terms of residual value that NVIDIA is backstopping. They announced, you know, a $500 billion financing organization between a lot of Wall Street firms, you know, with them stepping in to cover some of the residual value. But the specifics, you know, I think are still very important,
2: right,
0: and need to be discussed with investors. So that's one thing. The other thing is just looking into calendar year 2027, shaping those expectations. NVIDIA doesn't give a lot in terms of guidance. But if there's more disclosed there about
2: right,
0: kind of where the business is moving next year, I think that should help quite a bit in terms of underwriting the multiple.
2: I like your paragraph, Matt, on margins of sustaining. Let's review. They're popping huge revenue growth, like insane, 60 up 70%. Their margins are 70% growth profit, EBITDA of 60-something percent. Paul, net income, they're just getting clobbered. 55 cents in the dollar.
3: Wow.
2: Matt,
3: nice.
2: We have a modeled Bloomberg, a free cash flow going from 119 gazillion, doubling near out to 208. Do you agree with that their operating leverage is that extraordinary?
0: It is, and they've demonstrated it year after year the last 3 years. Looking at kind of where the business is moving towards calendar year 2027, I think that, you know, while, you know, some of the memory cost concerns are out there in terms of being a headwind to gross margins, time and time again, Tom, they've been able to pass along cost increases to
2: exactly,
0: their customers simply because their products are leading the market in terms of productivity. And
2: right,
0: that is the key for them, is that their technology continues to be an iteration above the competition, which allows them to flex that pricing power to preserve those margins that are so enviable in the industry.
3: Matt, can you explain to our listeners and viewers what the difference is between frontier and open source models? And does NVIDIA care?
0: That's a good, this is a major debate, right? So, you know, frontier models, you know, those are the likes of Anthropic and OpenAI, you know, access via an API from a hyperscaler. Users can't change the weights and the parameters of the models. And so, you know, they're essentially paying for, you know, the higher level of intelligence that those models provide, but they have less flexibility relative to open weight models, which are much cheaper. But allows users to change the parameters. From NVIDIA's perspective, I actually think that they prefer to see open source really expand in terms of market share. Because if you're a business today,
2: right,
0: you think about this, Paul, you want a market with a diverse set of users of LLMs and providers versus just one or two incumbents that kind of use right. your hardware to produce tokens. You know, a broader opportunity set to sell into, I think, is advantageous if you're Jensen Huang right. here.
2: Is Apple and the new chips that were announced yesterday a threat to them? This idea that we're all going to have AI on our desk, is that a threat to NVIDIA?
0: I don't think it's a threat. I think it's an opportunity. It's simply due to, you know, for AI to continue to grow, we need more individual use cases right. for consumers and for businesses. And if the way that we interact and use AI in, you know, coming through Apple products right. allows more adoption, you know, that's good at the end of the day for those right. that provide the tokens.
2: Matt, why didn't I listen to you when NVIDIA was 21 in 2023? What was I thinking?
0: You know, I have to go back to when we first bought this stock. This was in 2019, Tom. And the story wasn't data center. The story was gaming. Yeah. It just kind of goes through how this all changes over time.
2: Okay.
0: That these businesses develop and they grow.
2: Yeah.
0: And you have to adjust as things change.
2: Matt, thank you. Thank you so much. In the trenches of buy, hold, sell on NVIDIA. Matt Stuckey. With us this morning. Thrilled that he could be on as well with Northwestern Mutual. Now to the market opening, Alexis Christophorus.
1: Thanks, Tom. And stocks are starting the day in the red after the Fed's favorite measure of inflation was largely in line with estimates for July, showing that inflation in many parts of the economy remains sticky. Investors now looking ahead to earnings from NVIDIA due out after the closing bell. We have got the S&P 500 down about 11 points, Dow Jones Industrial Average down 29 to start the morning. NASDAQ Composite down 51. Brent crude at 86.73 a barrel and West Texas Intermediate at 80.71 a barrel. The Bloomberg Dollar Spot Index at 11.94.15. Meta Platforms up about 3% after the tech giant agreed to pay $16.7 billion to settle a landmark social media case with states who accuse the company of designing Facebook and Instagram to be addictive to teens. That's your Bloomberg opening bell.

0: to its platforms with regards to teens, and the list is incredibly long. So it's interesting to see how people digest that with time.
1: Why do you think the company chose to settle at this point, Ed?
0: Yeah, I mean, what the states against various state consumer protection laws and the federal level law was a privacy law basically accused Meta of was Facebook and Instagram being deliberately designed to keep kids hooked on it. And away from the financial penalty, that demographic, let's call it teens, is important to the user base of the platform. And so it's really important now to look at and emphasize the changes algorithmically and policy-wise that Meta's going to have to make, which on paper, in theory, could impact
2: right.
0: that demographic's use of its platforms.
2: In the short time we got, Ed, you're getting ready for sure. a conversation with the West Virginia Attorney General at, I believe, 11:10. Okay, can I ask it like a rude question and you'll be more polite?
0: Please.
2: Is this just extortion? Is this just basically states going after somebody with a big bank account and saying, you've been bad, et cetera, et cetera, and Facebook's lawyers, Meta's lawyers just say enough?
0: Well, the way to answer that is that it shuts the book on one specific piece of litigation and it's a big fine. But Meta has still to confront what is a nationwide, global, societal conversation at the moment, which is the risk that teenagers and young people are exposed to, or not exposed to, depending on your point of view, by being on social media platforms. There are potentially thousands of personal injury, school district, other types of litigation waiting in the week's wings against this company. So just because there's a big red headline settlement in this case of almost $17 billion, the broader issue's not gone away at all.
2: Right.
0: And so, you know, these policy and platform change. Basically, one example is teens are going to be limited on their use of Facebook and Instagram to 2 hours a day.
2: Oh, come on.
3: That's not going to fly.
2: That bill is on 2 hours a day. The France, Ed, I'm running out of time. What am I supposed to do? Do I have to watch Bloomberg Technology today?
1: Yes, you do.
2: I guess I have to. Exactly. Ed, we're out of time. Really looking forward to your timely conversation. You brought up all sorts of emotional issues wrapped around this legal settlement. Mr. Ludlow with West Virginia's Attorney General, J.B. McCluskey, look for that 11:10 today. I'm sorry. I get riled up on this.
1: Yeah, I know. It's big. And having parents of school-age kids, it is top issue.
2: Pairing gains is how Cy puts it. Thank you for that, Cy, as well. I'm cutting my kids back to 12 hours a day. It's just too much. From New York City, Bloomberg Surveillance. Good morning.
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0: 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It's all we do.
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2: We found, you know, several landfills, a much larger number than we really realized, have been getting really, really hot, hotter than they're supposed to be under federal rules. 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
4: Nick, you have two books that deal with these tail risk scenarios now. So one is this idea of deep utopia and AI is going to solve all our problems. And then you also have superintelligence, which seemed to paint a different scenario where AI poses a physical and possibly existential danger to humanity. Which one do you think we're closer to?
5: We are somewhere in the middle, maybe. So the first one was superintelligence. It came out in 2014, and I had been working on it for 6 years before that. And at that time, the whole notion of having human level or even super intelligent machines was generally just ignored, or, you know, people dismissed it as science fiction. And it seemed to me clear that this would one day happen. If science and technology were allowed to continue on a wide front, we would eventually figure out how to make smart algorithms and build big computers. And that once we succeeded with that, we would then be faced with a bunch of challenges, including this alignment problem of how you can sort of design a mind more brilliant than any human and still steer it so that it will actually have an impact on the world that is beneficial. So that, I guess, with many other developments, helped eventually build a kind of global conversation. And so now all the frontier labs have research teams trying to develop scalable methods for AI control. And the conversation really has kind of swung, and there's like this rise of people really worried about what will happen. And I thought it might be time to have a look at the other side of the coin, like what happens if things actually go well.
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7: Coming up on 9:40 on Wall Street, I'm Alexis Christophorus from the Bloomberg Interactive Brokers Studio. Stocks are mixed after the latest batch of economic reports did little to alter bets the Federal Reserve will raise interest rates before the year is over. Money markets fully pricing in a Fed hike by December right now. Today's data showing solid economic expansion, with U.S. consumer spending stalling and a closely watched price gauge advancing in line with expectations. The S&P 500 dipping 4.5 points, but the Dow Jones Industrial Average is in the green by 43, and the NASDAQ Composite down 57 points. Brent crude now just above $87 a barrel, down 1.3%. WTI crude down 1.5% at $81.22 a barrel. We've been talking about it now for the past hour since the news broke. Meta Platforms agreeing to pay up to $16.7 billion to settle a landmark social media case with multiple U.S. states accusing the company of intentionally making its Facebook and Instagram platforms addictive to teens. This settlement will cost Meta $10 billion in legal expenses in the third quarter alone. And the winner of the day, Abercrombie & Fitch, up 27% after quarterly results blew past estimates. The retailer also raised its guidance. Bitcoin sitting at $78,430. That is your Bloomberg Business Flash, Tom and Paul.
8: Alexis, thanks so much. Finally, a guest I can lean into. Ira Jersey with us.
9: Yeah.
8: Rate strategist, Bloomberg Intelligence. Ira, I'm looking at the BTMM screen.
9: Wow.
8: The famous short-term paper screen, and it's a blur to me. Does your world price in a rate rise or a rate cut?
10: Oh, yeah. We're pricing a rate hike as the next move. Now, you know, whether or not that's realized is, kind of anyone's guess. But I think, you know, we have to remember that when you look at something like the BTMM screen, you look at 3-month SOFR futures, things like that. Remember that that's a that's a point estimate. So really what you, there's a whole variety of potential outcomes that the market's really pricing. And then when you look at the options market, so when you look at options on some of these short-term interest rate instruments, what you see is really that the market's pricing for nothing or two or three hikes, right? So it's not like a one and done type of deal. It's more that the market's a little bit fearful that if the Federal Reserve does start to increase interest rates, it's going to go a couple of times. And I think that that's a really important thing to remember here.
9: All right, Ira, we're dispatching Tom Keene, Lisa Bromwitz out to Jackson Hole for this meeting. Are they going to be twiddling their thumbs, or is there going to be some news coming out of that, do you think?
10: Yeah, well, Jackson Hole, you know, is always going to be something that we're going to watch very closely for a variety of reasons. So one is... So one of the things that we have to, you know, keep in mind is that, you know, it's not only what's going to come out of Kevin Warsh's mouth, right? That's going to be something we're all going to focus on. He's already told us that he's not really going to do anything here because, you know, he wants to just frame the big picture and not really give any forward guidance. But we have all of the other speakers who might be a little bit more willing to discuss, discuss their views on whether or not the interest rate should be raised and where inflation is. You know, we got that really important inflation gauge that you've been talking about all morning. So, you know, that's something that we need to look at.
9: What did your market make of the inflation data out there? It's higher than where the Fed would like to see it, I'm guessing.
10: I'm sorry, Paul, I couldn't hear you.
9: Yeah, just the inflation print we got this morning. What did your market make of it?
10: Yeah, so the market sold off a little bit. You know, I think it wasn't only on the inflation data. The inflation data was, you know, slightly higher than expected, but kind of, you know, pretty close to in line. I think it was some of the spending data that people thought, oh, look, the consumer's still, you know, reasonably hot, and the fact that you still have the economy growing at a reasonable pace is I think something that you know, the market certainly took on the chin. You know, when you look at where we were right before the number, you know, we're about 2.5 basis points higher in 2-year yields, and you know, that's right. An indication that yes, we thought that this was a good number for the economy.
8: Ira, stay with us. Market reversing. Ira Jersey driving equities higher. We had red on the screen, and now I got green on the screen. Dow up 60 points right now. Nasdaq up ever so fraction, but nevertheless a reversal in the market. The 10-year yield up 3 basis points. Ira, you touch on a point that matters to me. And that the milieu that equity and fixed income strategists in is a boom economy. Do you care that nominal GDP is whatever?
10: Well, yeah, we do. And it does drive a lot of financial valuations, Tom. And one of the big things that it does drive is, you know, the 10-year and the 30-year treasury bond. And, you know, I know that, you know, we have all this talk about Scott Bessent and President Trump wanting to get, you know, long-term interest rates lower. And, you know, they've mentioned that, or Scott Bessent anyway, has mentioned that he doesn't think that it's here because of fundamental reasons. I completely disagree. When you have an economy that's running as strong as we are on a nominal basis, so that's real growth plus inflation, you're going to need the price for that. And that's exactly where we are, kind of at, you know, about 5-ish% on the 30-year yield is pretty close to fair value. So are we a little bit above that? Yeah. Are we very far off? Not really, yeah. In the grand scheme of things. So, the pace of economic activity matters quite a lot for people's expectations about future economic activity, right, which then flows into the prices in the entire yield curve and the term structure of interest rates.
8: Ira, thank you so much. Ira Jersey, truly expert in the short-term space. They're talking about how far out the curve the Fed goes. Some would say shorter than you think. And, of course, the impact that we see of all these other news flow on the 30-year bond. I haven't even quoted it today, 5.18%, a little bit higher today, but below the recent pain. With our news in New York City, Michael Barr.
11: Thank you very much, Tom, Paul, Alexis. Rebuttal testimony is continuing right now in the trial against Lindsey Clancy. The jury will decide whether the Massachusetts mother was experiencing postpartum psychosis when she killed her 3 children in their Duxbury home in January of 2023. On the stand right now, forensic psychiatrist Gregory Safoff.
12: Was difficult. Difficult for her to understand, difficult for others to understand. And of course, the suicidal feelings that came about, and then ultimately those feelings about harming her children. This is not something that she could share.
11: Audio courtesy of WCVB. Closing arguments are expected tomorrow. Iran's military said it reached a revenue-sharing agreement with Oman on the Strait of Hormuz. Iranian officials have warned, though, that a deal with Oman on the Strait's navigation would not equate to an immediate reopening of the waterway. A violent flash flood at the border between Nepal and China left hundreds missing, including more than 290 foreigners. Chinese President Xi Jinping called for an all-out rescue effort, while Indian President and Prime Minister Narendra Modi offered humanitarian assistance to Nepal. People are remembering Dolly Parton. She had a very strong bipartisan support. In a March 2026 UMass YouGov poll, 70% of Americans expressed a favorable view of Parton. That's the highest percentage of approval for any person named in the poll. That's ahead of the shoulders of Barack Obama and Volodymyr Zelensky. Nashville Mayor Freddie O'Connell remembered Parton's passion for childhood literacy through her Imagination Library program that provided free books.
13: Already kind of seeing some of those public displays of honor and grief. And I will say, I mean, it is a sad day for the city, the state. I mean, she was still very connected to her roots in East Tennessee and then, of course, the world as she was a beloved figure.
11: The country music icon was 80 years old. Global news 24 hours a day and whenever you want it with Bloomberg News Now. I'm Michael Barr, and this is Bloomberg. Tom, Paul, Alexis.
8: I'm glad you mentioned this. And you see it when you come down Virginia through Bristol, right where the NASCAR races, where Eastman Chemical used to be. Mm-hmm. And you think of Nashville as Tennessee, but Nashville's this little island of prosperity strapped between Memphis way over in the west. And East Tennessee is just flat out poor. You know, it's true in all of music, but in Appalachia is a general statement from Merle Haggard to Johnny Cash and the rest of them. I mean, a lot of these people grew up really basic.
11: My father was born in Tennessee. And yes, Nashville, that is the high mark of the state. But you go to many other parts of the state, and it's just like you said, Tom. It's dirt poor.
8: You talk about Charlie Pride and all that he did down in Nashville. He grew up picking cotton in Mississippi, which is what you did. I mean, and it's interesting to see. And again, it's just, it's about Nashville. I get that. Rhinestone Cowboy, Glen Campbell and all that. But it's really about what David Gurr is expert at, which is bluegrass and over to Americana and Appalachian music as well as soul. Your coverage today has been great.
11: She was a great lady.
8: A lot of different ways to look at this. Dolly Parton has left us at 80. Red and green on the screen right now. The VIX 15.56 as well. Yields, I mean, I'm sorry, Paul, they're grinding higher. We got the grind thing going.
9: Yes,
8: right
9: we
8: now.
9: Do. The 2-year up 4.5 basis points, 4.22%. The 10-year up about 3 basis points, 4.66 on a 10-year. That's the new normal, it appears.
8: Seems to be waiting for more news. Again, Ed Ludlow in the 11 o'clock hour on Meta. Good morning.
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18: Now, your three-day weather forecast on Bloomberg 99.1.
19: Sunshine and few clouds. Temperatures 85 to 90 as we go through this afternoon. Tonight, clouds will increase 70 to 75. Clouds give way to occasional sun tomorrow, but there may be some passing showers and thunderstorms, 85 to 90. Scattered showers and storms tomorrow night, 70 to 75. Some sun, maybe a storm Friday, 85 to 90. I'm Rob Carolyn with your three-day forecast on Bloomberg 99.1.
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8: Good morning, everyone. Thank you so much for being with us here. Looking forward to huge news flow, even up to 12 noon today. And, of course, the political coverage, Joe Matthew and Kaylee Lyons, with that Ed Ludlow here in 1 hour as well. I guess I got green on the screen. Should we talk to Cameron Kreis?
9: Yeah.
8: Absolutely. I think we should. Cam Kreis, out to Jackson Hole. My head is spinning. Is your head spinning?
26: I wouldn't say it's spinning. I think it's one of these things where, I mean, obviously this will be our first Jackson Hole speech from Kevin Warsh.
8: Yeah.
26: You know, given his aversion to forward guidance, I'm kind of wondering if it'll end up being a bit of a, you know, a bit of a damp squib.
8: I agree.
26: The subject matter of the entire symposium is kind of financial innovation, and it puts payments in the subhead, ahead of policy. And if that's going to be the focus, then, you know, that's not terribly interesting.
9: So what are you focusing on these days? I mean, we're going to get a big NVIDIA earnings after the close. That's always market moving. What are you focusing on these days?
26: Yeah, I mean, there's a couple of things. Obviously, the larger backdrop is still dominated by the AI theme in equities. And also, I would say in macro, in terms of its impact on growth, its impact on inflation, its impact on the neutral interest rate. Over the last week or so, there's obviously been a more substantial focus on the long end of the Treasury curve, with the Treasury Secretary announcing that buybacks will be increased, maybe playing it a little coy as to by how much. Obviously drawing criticism from both his former mentor, Stan Druckenmiller, and I think skepticism across the broader market about, just how much they can do. I mean, there's $5 trillion or something of debt maturing in 2040 or later. Going from $2 billion to $4 billion or $2 billion to $6 billion per buyback is kind of a drop in the bucket.
8: 1 minute, Cameron Kreiss and NVIDIA. As Paul mentioned earlier, is it under-owned, Cameron Kreiss?
26: I mean, it's hard to say it's under-owned. It's the biggest stock in the world, given how big passive investment is. It's in everybody's portfolio. I think what's interesting is that NVIDIA's reaction to earnings over the last year and a half or so have been much different from what they were in the first couple of years of the AI trade, where the reaction was sort of always breathlessly positive. The stock would rally 6-8%. The last few earnings releases, even though they've been ebullient in terms of the news flow, the price action the subsequent day has seen the stock trade a little lower, which would rather argue the contrary, that it's actually overowned.
9: So what's the next thing here? So, Cameron, I'm looking at, the bond market here. Are we just higher for longer in the bond market, and the stock market is just going to have to deal with it?
26: To a degree. I think the AI stuff at this point in time is legitimately inflationary, and I think the FOMC is cognizant of that, or many members of the FOMC are cognizant of that. And from a foreign investor perspective, what would you rather own? Sort of the U.S. equity market or the U.S. bond market? They're voting with their feet and they're pouring money into the stock market and not terribly interested in treasuries very much at all these days.
8: Cameron, thank you so much. Cameron Kreiss with us writing on the terminal. Just can't say enough about thought-provoking essays. So we know Whitney, and Whitney nailed the song, as only Whitney can do. Dolly Parton almost broke, as did her wonderful colleague Porter Wagoner, when Dolly said, "I got to go do a solo career." Mm. And for us, it's like no big deal. This, in 1972-3, this transfixed Nashville completely. It was the only topic at the time. Dolly Parton with her classic. Good morning.

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1: From ABC News, I'm Wayne Cabot. Breaking news of a settlement by Meta to get states to drop their suit claiming that Facebook and Instagram hook kids with addictive algorithms and designs. This would change the algorithms and designs in major ways. The app would turn off automatically after 2 hours a day, 1 hour if other platforms do the same. No displays of likes or reactions to kids under 18, no cosmetic filters that change faces and bodies. No notifications sent out after 10 p.m. school days, and a better way for teens to report harmful content, with a requirement that Meta respond to 90% within 6 hours.
2: What we're looking at here is an agreement that effectively concedes that some of the design features on these apps got young users addicted, and the states had claimed that that contributed to harming the mental health of these young users, and now Meta will be forced to make these changes.
1: ABC's Elizabeth Schulze. Meta will also pay the states between $12 and $17 billion. But not all states. Texas, Florida, and New Mexico are not part of this. Whether to raise interest rates is a question the Fed is tackling, one data point this morning. Report from the Commerce Department. Prices rose in July 3.7% year to year. A natural catastrophe is unfolding from a sudden flood caused by reasons still unclear, wiping away villages and people and tourists in Nepal. ABC's Lama Hassan says at least three people, Americans, are among the hundreds missing.
3: Where this took place near the border with China is a popular destination with tourists. And according to the Nepalese Tourism Board, nearly 400 tourists are missing. The army has urged people to remain on high alert and to stay in safe places.
1: Too soon to know how many people have died. Well, just as folks got their power back on, twisters are a threat again for northwestern Indiana, plus parts of Michigan, Ohio, and Illinois into this afternoon. 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
5: High pressure is continuing to slowly drift our way. It'll protect us from any inclement weather through the rest of the day and into tonight. But a cold front bringing showers and thunderstorms to the Great Lakes states is going to track our way tomorrow. That'll lead to some afternoon showers and storms, and perhaps some more storms tomorrow night and into Friday. We're partly to mostly sunny and 85 to 90 this afternoon. Tonight, clouding up, lows 70 to 75. Tomorrow, clouds give way to some sun. There could be some showers and thunderstorms tomorrow afternoon, highs 85 to 90. Tomorrow night, scattered showers and thunderstorms are possible. Lows are anywhere from 70 to 75. Friday, it turns partly sunny. Shower, thunderstorm possible through Friday afternoon. And temperatures are going to be anywhere from 85 to 90 degrees. I'm Rob Carolyn, and that's your Bloomberg three-day forecast. 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
1: Elon Musk is looking to build a massive launch site on the coast of Louisiana.
6: SpaceX plans to repurpose a disused Exxon facility in Vermilion Parish as a $100 billion launch site. Three wildlife groups have filed papers opposing the project, saying it endangers habitat and hurricane protection. SpaceX Chief Operating Officer Gwynne Shotwell acknowledged those concerns but insists
7: the birds might fly away during a launch, but I guarantee they come back.
6: Governor Jeff Landry compares the SpaceX project to the Louisiana Purchase that opened up the American West in 1803. Jim Ryan, ABC News.
1: At noon today, the historic courthouse, the bell there in Dolly Parton's home county will ring, then a moment of silence to honor Dolly and her extraordinary life and lasting contributions to her hometown. She was one of 12 in a house with no electricity, no running water. What you're hearing here is the band at Buckingham Palace, a royal salute to someone so grounded, so relatable, even as she soared to heights few of us could imagine. ABC's Chris Connolly on why she inspired so many.
8: Dolly stood for joy and welcome and resilience and a fundamental belief in the goodness of others. Really, even Jolene. I think she, for a lot of people, she was a guardian angel. And I think now she'll always be.
1: Dolly would open today because in her spirit, the show must go on. Wayne Cabot, ABC News.
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10: Good Wednesday morning from the Bloomberg Interactive Broker Studio in New York City. We're streaming live on YouTube as well, so check us out there. Scarlett Fu, Paul Sweeney, this is the Bloomberg Intelligence program. Coming up, we're going to take a chat with Matthew Sheltenham. He's a Bloomberg Intelligence media litigation analyst. We got to get the lowdown on this Meta agreement with, I guess, 29 states out there, $16.7 billion. So we'll see what's going on there. James Abate, Managing Director and Head of Fundamental Strategies at Horizon Investments, get his thoughts on these markets here. Kujan Sabani, he covers all the semiconductor companies for Bloomberg Intelligence. Get a good preview of what we can expect from NVIDIA as they report earnings after the close. Then we'll check in with Michael McKee. He's out there in, I don't know, where are they out there in? Jackson Hole?
12: Jackson Hole.
10: Okay. That's
12: fishing.
10: Where all the economists go,
12: and also getting ready for work.
10: Okay. Very good. Tom McKean's hopping on the surveillance Gulfstream in just a moment to join him out there with Lisa Bromwich. So we'll check in with Michael McKee, get his thoughts on what we can expect from Jackson Hole, maybe get his thoughts on that inflation print we got this morning, which kind of came in line with expectations. So a lot going on over the next 2 hours. Stocks doing absolutely nothing, which is our cue to go to Alexis Christopher's.
13: Thanks very much, Paul. All right. Wall Street is anticipating NVIDIA's earnings for what they mean to artificial intelligence and to the market itself. That's going to happen after the closing bell. NVIDIA, of course, considered the best barometer for AI spending, and its earnings will help determine if hyperscalers are still accelerating or becoming more disciplined in their spending. NVIDIA down about 0.5% here ahead of those earnings reports. And we have got shares of Intel down about 2.5%. Micron, though, is up fractionally, and AMD rallying about 1.5%. So mixed picture for the chip makers ahead of NVIDIA. Meta Platforms agreeing to pay up to $16.7 billion to settle a landmark social media case accusing the tech giant of intentionally making its Facebook and Instagram platforms addictive to teens. Shares of Meta up just about 1%, and Intuit down 3% after the tax preparation software company gave an outlook that was weaker than expected. That's just adding to concerns about AI and how it's disrupting into its business model. Brent crude is down more than 1% at $87.58 a barrel. West Texas Intermediate crude, $81.56 a barrel, down about 1%. Bitcoin at $78,560 and spot gold, $46.25 the ounce. 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I'm Alexis Christophorus, and that's your Bloomberg Business Flash. Paul and Scarlett.
10: All right, Alexis, thank you so much. We appreciate that. Scarlett Fu and Paul Sweeney live here in our Bloomberg Interactive Broker Studio and streaming live on YouTube as well. Got NVIDIA after the close, so let's pay attention to that. The AI boom, it spurred trillions of dollars in rapid investments to fund critical data centers and energy infrastructure. But many of these projects have met fierce local opposition. What questions do you have about America's battle over AI data centers? Join Bloomberg journalists for an interactive live Q&A conversation happening today at 1 p.m. Eastern. 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So there you go there. Red and green on the screen, as Alexis was just reporting. Let's take a look at some of the stocks on the move today. We can do that with the Bloomberg's Christine Aquino, Managing Editor for Markets Live. Christine, what are you looking at?
14: All right, Paul. Well, we got to talk about NVIDIA because okay. It's the big day. So ticker NVDA. Those shares actually not doing too badly, just down a little bit, 0.3% at the moment. And again, the big question, right? What is the state of AI demand and what do NVIDIA's results tell us about that? So the revenue estimate, of course, I mean, it's $1 billion. It's not really. It's $92 billion.
12: Might as well be
14: $1 billion. A lot of that looking to come from the data center part of the business. The revenue estimate there is $85 billion. And, you know, I think a lot of investors and analysts looking at the margins part of the earnings, that's going to be interesting because that will tell us kind of how much pricing power NVIDIA still has. Remember that they told customers recently they're going to have to increase prices to account for the surge in memory chip expenses. And so we're looking to hear more from them in terms of how much they are able to wield that pricing power, investments into other companies, particularly their own on customers, another topic that would be of interest to investors and analysts, especially because, you know, there's whole concerns about this whole circular funding issue and NVIDIA being very much at the center of all of that. I mean, one interesting thing that we were looking at this on the MLive blog today, NVIDIA is no longer the biggest driver of day-to-day moves in equity markets. And so, you know, at least by that measure, some of its influence is starting to wane a little bit, but still, of course, a very important company to watch.
15: All right, next up on your list?
14: We're looking at Intuit as well, Scarlett. We know the results weaker than expected, of course, and we're seeing that in the shares. So ticker INTU, those shares are now about 3.5%. I mean, look, outlook was weaker than expected. That was very much, of course, related to concerns, again, about the AI-related disruption that this stock has had to battle for most of this year. They were very much part of that SaaSpocalypse narrative earlier this year. And Bloomberg Intelligence weighing in and saying that, you know, it really does signal disruption, not just caution, the fact that they did have a weaker than expected outlook. And there is very much slowing momentum in QuickBooks and TurboTax. JP Morgan weighing in as well, downgrading the stock from overweight to now neutral, and also cutting its price target by a good chunk, $331 now versus $605.
16: All right, J.M. Smucker.
14: J.M.
16: Smucker. Ohio. That sounds like middle America. Orville, Ohio. J.M. Smucker.
14: Very fitting for a company like Smucker. I mean, that stock is doing too well, is doing well today. Ticker SJM. The shares are up now 3.8%. Good results. It is a beat as well as a raise for their full-year outlook. Both sales and profit got upgraded there. And they're citing growth, particularly in its Uncrustables, sandwiches, and coffee.
16: Interesting. There you go.
14: I can't say I've eaten a lot of Uncrustable sandwiches, so...
15: Well, you're not an elementary school kid, so that would make sense.
14: But, yeah, I mean, they say as well that the new guidance includes roughly $115 million of tariff refunds. So tariffs also helping the bottom line for Smucker here.
15: Yeah, that's been a theme across the board for a lot of these consumer companies, but one that won't last because it's a kind of a one and done. All right, Christine Aquino, thank you so much. Christine is our managing editor for Markets Live coverage here at Bloomberg. And for more conversations like this, subscribe to our Stock Movers Reports. It's our 5-minute audio report on the biggest winners and losers in the stock market that is available to you on Apple Podcasts, Spotify, or anywhere you listen. Paul, the big story of the morning, of the day, certainly in Silicon Valley, is Meta agreeing to pay up to $16.7 billion to settle the social media case brought on by 29 states.
16: Yeah, that number is big, but I'm reading some notes from our next guest. There's some serious usage changes coming.
15: Exactly. All right, let's bring in Matthew Schettenhelm. He is our media litigation analyst on this settlement. And Matt, Paul just mentioned all these usage changes that Meta will or has agreed to implement. Does that mean that it can't deny that it was at fault? I mean, you know how most settlements end with not admitting any kind of not guilt. What's the word?
16: Just, you know, responsibility.
15: Responsibility, I guess. You know, saying not admitting to any kind of concessions, really, when it comes to guilt for what happened. Is that the case here, or the fact that it's agreed to usage changes means that it's agreed that it was at fault?
17: This is certainly giving the states a part of what they asked for. Now, I want to be careful because this is a very detailed settlement agreement, and I haven't read in depth exactly what the company's admitting to or not. And I suspect it's still not admitting fault in any sort of formal way. But in an informal way, you're absolutely right. This is actual changes to how the service operates for teens. And it risks, at least at the edges, you know, discouraging them from using it quite as often. And so we're talking about 2-hour time limits on usage, and other related terms, mandating that they take breaks from time to time in sort of an effective way. It was discussed in trial. Hey, no one actually uses that feature, and most kids just ignore it. This is kind of making those things work a little more aggressively and more effectively. And in theory, down the road, that could have an impact on how many eyeballs are seeing ads on the service.
16: I mean, some of these behavioral remedies are major in my mind. 2-hour daily limit, as you mentioned, nighttime lockout, school hours, push notifications will be disabled, most of them, mandatory breaks, age checks. I mean, these are significant behavioral changes, I would think. What's the company? I would think this would have a materially impact kind of the company's operations?
17: I think it's a longer term impact because, you know, one thing that was looked at in the case is what percentage of the company's revenue actually comes from these teens and even younger than teens under 13. It was a relatively small amount in terms of right now, how much revenue are we getting from them? Where this starts to impact is longer term, because those young users become your adults that are hooked on the service. And these changes, risk denting that if when you're 17, you're not using your social media as much, you're probably not using it as much when you're 17 to, to 35.
15: No, that's a really important point. I think about my son who's 20 and is always scrolling on these social media services. Yep. And, you know, he's not going to have to be subject to any of these restrictions, but, you know, he's hooked in there like completely. So, Matt, question. The changes that Meta agreed to make are good for 10 years. Why is there this time limit?
17: Yeah, I think this was a negotiated settlement, and there's a lot of details in this agreement that we need to work through. I think some of these conditions are contingent upon other industry players also adopting them. So you're right to point out the time limit, but there's also some of the strictest versions of this may not apply if TikTok or other peers don't adopt them. So there's a lot of close reading we need to do on exactly how this works. And all of this, is, of course, is in addition to the monetary terms and the broader litigation. This is just one piece of a multi-layered piece of litigation facing the company.
15: I find it interesting that we had heard that Mark Zuckerberg was going to be testifying. Lawyers had said that they would call him to testify. So I'm guessing that this settlement means Mark Zuckerberg would not need to testify.
17: That's what I would expect. So the parties filed this consent judgment before the court this morning. I don't expect her to, you know, stand in the way of them reaching into this agreement. So that trial that's been going on in Oakland should end with this development. What it won't stop is other cases brought by school districts. There's over 1,200 school districts across the United States that are suing Meta on that basis. There are personal injury lawsuits, individuals who say they're harmed and they're suing the company. All of that continues and doesn't seem to be displaced by this agreement, but that's a little bit down the road. That's not this trial that's ongoing in Oakland right now. That one should come to an end. So Zuckerberg should be off the hook at least in the near term.
16: All right, Matt, thanks so much for joining us. Matt Schoettenhelm, he's a media litigation analyst for Bloomberg Intelligence. The stock opened up about 5% on the news today, reaching an intraday high of about $593. It's now down about 0.6%, $566. So losing the initial gains, and maybe as people start to read into this agreement, they see that some of these behavioral remedies look pretty substantial.
15: They sound pretty significant.
16: Yeah. So, the $16.7 billion, they have $90 billion of cash on the balance sheet, but they also have tremendous capital needs from their AI capital investments. So this is a significant. So we'll have to see how the stock reacts. This is Bloomberg. Good morning.
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23: This is a Bloomberg Business of Sports report. At least two NFL players have decided to leave the pros to play in college again. Cleveland Browns rookie tight end Daquan Wright and former New Orleans Saint defensive lineman Xavien Harris are both heading to LSU. The NCAA recently changed its rules to allow athletes 5 years to play. The rule change wasn't supposed to take effect until next season, but Wright and Harris were among those who sued to become eligible under the rule change. Dick's Sporting Goods lowered its full-year outlook amid weakness at its recently acquired Foot Locker unit. The company now expects net sales to be in the range of about $22 billion in the current fiscal year, down from its previous forecast. The change in outlook was driven by a drop in sales at Foot Locker, bought last year for $2.4 billion. Meanwhile, Nike, a major supplier to Dick's and Foot Locker, saw its stocks decline as well. With a Bloomberg Business of Sports report, I'm Michael Barr.
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4: Now, your three-day weather forecast on Bloomberg 99.1.
26: More sun through the rest of the day, though there will be a few fair weather clouds. It's 85 to 90 this afternoon. Clouds increase a bit tonight. Lows are 70 to 75. Partly sunny tomorrow with the chance for showers and thunderstorms in the afternoon, 85 to 90. Some showers and storms, 70 to 75 tomorrow night. Partial sun, the risk of a storm Friday. I'm Rob Carolyn with your three-day forecast on Bloomberg 99.1.
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13: From the Bloomberg Interactive Broker Studio, I'm Alexis Christophorus. Wall Street is eagerly awaiting NVIDIA's earnings out after the closing bell, not so much for what the numbers will say about the chip giant, but for what they may mean to artificial intelligence investors and to the market itself. Right now, the S&P 500 is flat. We've got the Dow Jones Industrial Average down 63 points, or about a tenth of a percent, and the NASDAQ Composite giving back 65 points, or about a quarter of 1%. Brent crude, a lower all morning long, now down about 1.25% at $87.59 a barrel, and West Texas Intermediate crude is down about 1% at $81.62 the barrel, and the Bloomberg Dollar Spot Index up a quarter of a percent at $11.95.12. Lots of stocks on the move today. We've got shares of Abercrombie and Fitch rallying 32%. This is after revenue topped estimates and the retailer raised its annual earnings guidance, suggesting that the apparel company is regaining some momentum even after another quarter of slow sales growth. Also on the plus side, we've got J.M. Smucker rising about 5% after the maker of coffee, peanut butter, and pet food posted a beat and raise quarter. Fiscal first quarter sales increasing 5% from a year ago, helped by tariff refunds. And we got to touch on Meta. The stock is only down about a third of a percent after agreeing to pay nearly $17 billion to settle a landmark claim with multiple states that it deliberately made its social media apps addictive for children. And guys, in a related story, it looks like Meta is going to be spending $10 billion just on legal fees alone in the third quarter because of that settlement.
15: Yeah.
16: That's lawyers. I mean, I've never seen a number that big.
13: Yeah.
16: I have to go pick
13: it. It's stunning.
16: Yep.
15: And that's just for third quarter. Like, who knows down the road if there's something more to come.
16: Yep.
13: All right, that's your Bloomberg Business Flash. Back over to Paul and Scarlett.
16: All right, Alexis, thank you so much. Appreciate that. Scarlett Fu, Paul Sweeney, we are live here in our Bloomberg Interactive Broker Studio and streaming live on YouTube as well here. Let's get right to it. Somebody who does this stuff for a living, James Abate, Managing Director and Head of Fundamental Strategies at Horizon Investments. James, I guess one of the questions investors are asking these days, in this world of higher interest rates where they seem to be just grinding higher, seems to be higher for longer, how much of a headwind are higher rates for the stock market?
27: Well, I think if you look at where we are in terms of the market's positioning, it doesn't seem that, you know, the demand for capital, and let's be clear, I mean, the demand for capital right now is coming from the U.S. government as well as, you know, the AI infrastructure build out, including much of the onshoring reshoring of, all types of investment in that type of area. So I think when you look at where the market is today, because of the fact that returns on capital are exceeding the cost of capital by a relatively healthy margin and the differential has not changed, I think it's still a safe area to look at in terms of the equity market right now. Rates have not yet made a bite like they have in other points in time. And even when you look at the real rate, it's still not a point where one would be concerned about muting stock market returns.
15: James, how are you looking at NVIDIA's earnings that are coming out today after the market closed? A lot of people saying it has less to do with the numbers that NVIDIA reports for the last quarter and for its outlook, and more about the tone that Jensen Huang, the CEO, strikes when it comes to demand and the overall picture for the AI build-out, not just for his company, but for all the companies in the industry.
27: Yeah, no doubt. I think, from our perspective, one of the key things that we want to be looking at is to make sure that there's still very strong demand from NeoCloud, model builders and sovereign programs, which are outside of some of the hyperscalers who are trying to create their own proprietary silicon to compete against NVIDIA. So from our perspective, we expect a very healthy quarter for NVIDIA, but more importantly, where are sales going to be coming from and where the expectations are for that outside of the hyperscalers demand.
16: James, I just saw Tom Keene jump in the surveillance Bentley, take him to the surveillance Gulfstream, take him out to Jackson Hole, Wyoming. What are your expectations for Fed Chairman Warsh? This is his first Jackson Hole get-together of the big bankers and economists. What do you expect?
27: I think today's muted core PCE rating and the increase in treasury buybacks on the longer dated treasuries, as well as last week's yen intervention, takes the pressure off the new Fed chairperson for now. I mean, he's kept his views on interest rates very close to the vest. I, maybe non-consensus, believe that at some point, despite all the talk about reducing the Fed's balance sheet and Warsh's supposed hawkishness, I think the Fed's likely to be compelled to step in and buy longer duration bonds along with the Treasury to keep a lid on interest rates. And unlike the Treasury, the Fed, faces no limits on the scale of its interventions. The fact is, 6% GDP fiscal deficits have rising debt service costs, and there's no political appetite to control spending or raise taxes in a meaningful way. And Warsh is not going to blow things up as Fed rate increases are going to do nothing to discipline bloated government spending, I think, on the horizon. So let's not forget, lastly, that Kevin Warsh's mentor was Ben Bernanke, the godfather of quantitative easing. So Warsh's aversion to QE should be taken with a grain of salt, especially seems to be a very politically savvy person in the spirit of Alan Greenspan.
15: Last question to you, James. We also have the trade war heating up once again, whether it's the U.S. versus Canada or what the U.S. plans to do with Iran and targeting China in the process. Is that something that's going to prove to be any kind of headwind to this equity rally?
27: It has been. And, unfortunately, from a dynamic of inflation, getting back to Fed policy, I'm worried that some of the short term fixes like pausing tariffs on imported ground beef and attempt to suspend, even the federal gas tax, they're very Nixonian in trying to push the inflation genie, back into the bottle temporarily. But, like in the end, with Nixon's 90-day freeze on wages and prices, they just postpone the inevitable. I think the problem we look at today, the Heritage Foundation's Project 2025 served as a good tether for the first year of President Trump's second term. Unfortunately, now we're getting the very impulsive President Trump. So the taming of inflation in recent months is, unfortunately, like the saying, a story with a happy ending is a story that hasn't ended yet. So I think the end result is going to be a weaker dollar, flatter yield curve, and investors should position themselves in those market sectors that historically perform best under, interest rate inflation scenario that's a little bit higher, namely energy, materials, industrials, cyclical tech, and infrastructure, and avoid long duration assets like staples and healthcare.
16: Great call there, James. Really appreciate it. Very concise. James Labate, Managing Director and Head of Fundamental Strategies at Horizon Investments. He is based in New York. From an earnings perspective, all eyes are focused on NVIDIA reporting after the close today, which I think explains why our next guest is in New York and not in SF. You got to be in the center of the world, which is here, as nice as the Bay Area is. Kunjan Sobhani, Bloomberg Intelligence. He's our senior semiconductor analyst. He's responsible for all that NVIDIA silliness. After the close, what are you looking for? What do you think the street's looking for coming out of NVIDIA?
1: I mean, look, as usual, the expectations run high. I think the focus is really going to be the next quarter guide. Remember, this is where their new Vera Rubin product starts ramping.
16: Which is, this is the new chip?
1: The new platform, yeah, the new chip that's going to start ramping. The last time when they ramped a new chip, they ran through some hiccups in this quarter. So the eyes are on there. Most of the street is not expecting any hiccups, so we expect robust numbers out of them. But I don't know if that's going to be enough to really change the sentiment. I think the focus is more than the numbers around three key areas. One, they have announced the $500 billion of the sort of not vendor financing, I want to call it, but backstopping, the consortium that have put together. So there's a lot more concern now, like, hey, is it necessary really to become sort of the bank of NVIDIA to get revenues? And the other two key points are going to be they recently announced a price hike, which implies they cannot keep up their margins unless they hike prices, right? So a lot of focus is going to be on the margin, especially as the new products are ramping.
15: So about that price hike, how are you thinking about whether this is the start of more price hikes? I mean, you know, you said that they need to keep their margins intact. It suggests that, you know, there's a certain level that they're eyeing, and that's going to be something that they have to maintain over time.
1: I mean, look, they've always had industry-leading margins, which means they have always had the most expensive chips. The fact that they could not pass through the high rising memory and inflation costs anymore suggests, like, yes, they are under pressure to keep that margins. And that's a very big indicator that sort of speaks to their mode. So I don't expect more increases in the near time soon, but if the memory landscape does not change, we could very well see another sort of price hike in sort of next year.
16: What's the competitive landscape these days, NVIDIA versus kind of the next two or three folks out there?
1: Yeah, the real competition is really from ASICs, which is what the chips of NVIDIA's biggest customers are developing for themselves. Just this week, OpenAI announced its latest chip, ASIC chip called Jalapeno.
16: Jalapeno?
1: Yeah, they're calling it
16: Jalapeno. You guys are so tricky out there in Silicon Valley.
1: And, you know, the initial performance suggests, again, this is only done by this one outlet, and it's very early. It's not out there in the public for benchmarking. But at least that from that results, if you believe them, they seem to go neck to neck to the current NVIDIA chip.

0: needed. This is not specific to NVIDIA. You know, all of the vendors, Broadcom has also announced doing something in the ballpark of 100 billion. It's just when NVIDIA takes a step, it's a half a trillion dollar step. So something really
1: it's a big step. Noodle.
2: What's the investor sentiment out there, Sujan? I'm looking at stocks up 14% year to date. For most people, that's a decent living. But last 5 years, this stock is up about 57% per year. Where are we in kind of the investment story with NVIDIA?
0: Yeah, I think this applies to the overall sort of AI semis trade, not just NVIDIA, is that everyone is sort of in the no man's land right now for the next 3 to 6 months because everyone's trying to see what happens in 28, right? 26 and 27 have been booked out. There's not a lot of chance of downside here. But the big question is, does the CapEx trend continue in 28? And we will get sort of that marker in the next 2 quarters. So everyone's sort of waiting before taking a massive action. Like, where do we go in 28?
1: Before we let you go, Kunjan, I'm just looking at the SURP function on the Bloomberg terminal, which shows what the stock tends to do after earnings surprises. And in general, the stock tends to move up, and not by a small amount either, following the earnings results. What are you thinking will be the result after today's earnings?
0: Yeah, I'm surprised to sort of hear that, because what we have seen, at least in the next 24 hours, generally for the last 6 quarters, the stock has either stayed flat or down, given...
1: No, you're right. I misread that. The surprise is to the upside. The stock reaction has been down for the last 4 quarters.
2: Okay.
1: So okay. I need to work on my Bloomberg terminal reading skills here.
2: That's why we have the pros in here. Good job. I mean, he's got to get on the phone and talk to investors and sometimes talk them off the ledge. Sometimes,
1: he has a hard job.
2: It's a tough job, but that's why we get the great ones for Bloomberg Intelligence. Kunjan Sobhani, senior analyst, semiconductors. He's based in San Francisco, where a lot of the good tech folks are based, but he's here in New York this week, so we appreciate getting a few minutes of his time. S&P down 7 points. This is Bloomberg. Good morning.
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4: This is a special report from ABC News. I'm Wayne Cabot. This morning, Meta agreed to major changes for under 18 users of Facebook and Instagram to make it less addictive and to make a state's lawsuit go away. The biggest changes? Here's ABC's Elizabeth Schulze.
5: A default daily time limit of 2 hours for users under the age of 18. A ban on displaying numbers of likes or reactions to users under age 18. A ban on cosmetic procedure image filters. The option for some users under 18 to have a non-personalized feed. That is significant because that gets at algorithmic changes with these platforms.
4: Also, a better mechanism for teens to report harmful content. Meta has to respond to 90% of them within 6 hours. Money is involved. Meta would pay states $12 billion, growing up to $18 billion if competitors TikTok and YouTube make similar changes, and they have incentive. They, too, face legal challenges. This is ABC News.
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1: 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Host Sarah Holder speaks with Bloomberg's Natalie Wong and Ann Choi about how the church's footprint has expanded and where it's planning to build next.
2: I want to talk more about the investment approach that the Mormon Church takes. How does the Mormon Church pay for these purchases?
3: So what we've heard from our sources is that the Mormon Church likes to pay in all cash. They don't like to take on debt, and that ties back to their faith. They don't like to take on leverage. So they think with a very long-term view. So the types of investors that I cover, for example, you know, let's just say they look at an office building. They look at leases that span 15 years. You know, they might look at selling in 10 to 20 years. The Mormon Church looks in a generational perspective, 50 to 100 years. So some of these master plan housing developments that they're plotting will take place over multiple decades.
2: And no debt, all cash offers. How much of an outlier is that in the real estate industry?
3: Most real estate players really love to use leverage. It's a very attractive way to make these deals work. We've seen that they are able to outbid certain investors, especially in the post-pandemic age where we have seen commercial real estate suffer. The Mormon Church is able to come in with all cash. They can close much quicker than other folks who may find it a little bit harder to get lenders for certain deals because borrowing costs are so much higher than they were pre-pandemic. People that we have spoken to say that the Mormons mean what they say and they do what they say. So if they shake hands with you, the deal will get done. If it's something that they believe in, even if it's slightly above what the market thinks it is at this moment, they're willing to make that bet.
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5: From the Bloomberg Interactive Broker Studio, I'm Alexis Christophorus. Stocks are mostly lower after the Fed's favorite inflation gauge rose in line with expectations in July and consumer spending stalled. That's giving the Federal Reserve some wiggle room to hold interest rates steady in the near term. The S&P 500 is down 4.5 points. Dow Jones Industrial Average down about 80 or about 0.1%. NASDAQ Composite off 71 points or 0.25%. WTI crude is down 0.75% at $81.73 a barrel, and Brent crude now at $87.70 a barrel, down about 1%. Spot gold is down 0.8% at $46.19 the ounce, and Bitcoin pulling back after rising above $80,000 the other day. It's now at $78,143, basically flat. Shares of NVIDIA down more than 1% ahead of the chipmaker's key earnings report after the closing bell, which could help shape the future of the AI trade. Boston Scientific says it has been hit with a cyber attack that's hampering the medical technology company's ability to fill orders. And we've got shares of Boston Scientific down more than 4% on that news. And SoftBank is talking with investment banks about a potential $10 billion to $20 billion bond offering to help refinance a loan for its investment in the U.S. tech giant OpenAI. 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I'm Alexis Christophorus. That's a Bloomberg Business Flash. Back to Paul and Scarlett.
6: Thank you so much, Alexis Christophorus. This is Bloomberg Intelligence. We're streaming live on YouTube. We are live from our Bloomberg Interactive Broker Studio in Midtown Manhattan. Let's go over now to Jackson Hole, Wyoming, where our own Michael McKee is standing by. He's getting ready for the start of the Jackson Hole Economic Symposium later on this week, culminating with Fed Chair Kevin Warsh speaking on Friday. And Mike, ahead of that, as Alexis was just recapping, we got the latest inflation data. This does not seem, will this change how Kevin Warsh addresses inflation when he speaks on Friday?
7: No, it won't, because he doesn't want to give what he calls forward guidance. So he's not going to put it in the context of what they might be doing in the near future. The only question about how far he goes is whether he'll say, if inflation doesn't come down in the future, we'll use all our tools available. He's not likely to say anything about the fact that inflation has not moved, and so therefore they have to consider rate increases. That would be a bridge too far for him.
8: Mike, Scarlett and I, we noticed your cowboy hat in the background. Is that just for show, or do you wear that when you walk the streets of Jackson Hole?
7: Oh, you definitely, I wear cowboy hats all the time out here.
8: Very good. So what is the vibe out there as to expectations from what we may hear in the next couple of days, particularly from Fed Chairman Warsh?
7: Well, there's not a lot of feeling that he's going to make huge news, but he doesn't have to say a whole lot to affect what the bond market is thinking these days. So it is possible we get something out of it. Now, in terms of the rest of the conference, most Fed officials are not speaking to the media on the record here, probably because Warsh has asked them to speak less and probably because it's his first meeting and they're ceding the headline ground to him.
6: Oh, interesting.
7: But many of the other people who are here from academia are going to be talking about payment systems and the stable coins and things like that. So there won't be a lot of headlines coming out of this Jackson Hole.
6: That's interesting that the other Fed officials will not be speaking out of deference to Kevin Warsh. Do you think that sets a precedent going forward? Is that kind of going to be the state of play for them, or is it just ahead of this key speech this time around?
7: Probably ahead of this key speech, unless over the next year until we come back here in August of 2027, he convinces them that speaking less is virtuous. But that remains to be seen.
8: Mike, what's the chatter out there, if any, about Secretary Bessent and his bond buying strategy plan thing?
7: Well, there's still a general feeling on Wall Street, as was epitomized by a number of very well-known market participants over the last couple of days, that it's a mistake for Bessent and that he is trying to manipulate interest rates rather than steady a market. And so he's going to lose because markets are not going to pay attention to him in the long run. In the short run, yields fell. They have not gotten back to where they were, but they're still up. And as we saw today, you saw some movement in the bond yields today after the numbers came out. So maybe when we get whatever Warsh has to say Friday, and then on September 12th, the CPI, it erases all of those moves that the secretary was looking for.
6: Yeah, I like your oblique reference to the feedback from Wall Street. Stan Druckenmiller, of course, former mentor to Scott Bessent, among those being very vocal about how he doesn't agree with the buyback plan, and in fact wrote a opinion piece in the Wall Street Journal. Yep. Although there are a lot of people on the internet who apparently have a lot of time and put it through AI filters or AI detectors and noticed it was written by AI. Why do we care about that?
8: I don't
6: know.
8: I don't. But I mean, I guess if you put your name to it, like Stanley Druckenmiller.
6: I guess so, but I mean, he made the argument. He has this point of view. I mean, right. Mike, do people care about the fact that it's written by AI? Why is this even a thing?
7: It's a thing because people have too much time, as you say. And there's obviously a debate going on over how much you use AI. But Druckenmiller addressed that today, saying that everybody uses AI that he knows and that it was his ideas. So what does it matter whether the computer or he wrote it?
8: Interesting. I guess that's the times we live in. Mike, one of the key areas for, I guess, just investors in general, but certainly in the bond market, is to try to gauge kind of where the true inflation is in this economy, the stuff that's maybe outside of the realm of energy, to name one area. What's kind of your view? What are you hearing from the street now as we can try to get a sense of that underlying inflation?
7: Well, with the numbers we got today, because they were sort of divided, the monthly numbers for the headline coming in worse than expected, the core about as expected, and neither one changed the year-over-year numbers, you've got people on both sides of the hawk-dove debate with material they can use in the next meeting argument. But I think when you look under the hood, what you're seeing is not a lot of change at all in what's going on with inflation. With the super core, which takes out housing and energy, was up 0.3, a tenth more than it was the month before. And that was one of the numbers that the hawks were leaning on. There's also an increase in the PCE driven by portfolio management, and they are changing the way they calculate that in the next next month. So that could push inflation down a little bit, but it's really a methodological change. And there may be some things that make up for it, but it's something for the doves to hold on to. So at this point, I think what you're looking at is a status quo inflation. And then the question is, do you think it's going to go down from there? Because basically where we are now is back to where we were before the Iran war started, as energy has filtered in and out. And at that point, that wasn't good enough for the hawks. So if they don't get some indication that we're going to see inflation continue to move down in a fairly rapid clip towards that 2% target, this debate's going to go on and maybe more people join their side.
6: How are economists thinking about tariffs now? Because it feels like the tariff war or the trade issues have reemerged and become kind of a factor again after laying kind of quiet for a while. Is this something they actively cite in looking at inflation expectations?
7: Not at the moment, but only because it's at the moment. What they thought is that we had gone through the cycle of tariff price contributions to inflation and that things were going to settle down now. But then the president has come back with more tariffs for companies around the world. And now the big Canadian tariffs, if they actually take effect, would have an impact because we get a lot of stuff from Canada and that would leave us with more inflation pressure. Hard to calculate exactly how much, but more inflation pressure. And that is another reason to lean against the inflation by perhaps raising rates.
8: All right, Mike, thanks so much. Appreciate that. Mike McKee, international economics and policy correspondent from the Million Dollar Cowboy Bar in Jackson Hole, Wyoming there. That's an actual place? Oh, yeah. Yeah, the Barstools are saddles.
6: Oh, interesting.
8: Yeah, so it's kind of the center of the town there.
6: Okay,
8: so
6: I like that idea.
8: That's where a lot of work gets done. A lot of
6: on the sidelines.
8: Yeah, economists sit down
6: in the bars
8: and debate the markets here. So Mike's out there in Jackson Hole. And please join our special coverage of the Fed's Jackson Hole Economic Symposium with Tom Keene and Lisa Abramowitz from 9 a.m. to 11 a.m. Eastern Time. This Friday, they're jetting out there on the surveillance Gulfstream as we speak. We'll have more coming up.
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9: High pressure holds today. Frontal system leads to some showers and thunderstorms tomorrow and tomorrow night. We're partly to mostly sunny and 85 to 90 this afternoon. Turning cloudy overnight, 70 to 75. Some sun tomorrow, but there will be a few showers and thunderstorms developing, 85 to 90. More storms tomorrow night, then partly sunny Friday with a chance of a thunderstorm in 85 to 90. I'm Rob Carolyn with your three-day forecast on Bloomberg 99.1.
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6: This is Bloomberg Intelligence. Paul Sweeney and Scarlett Fu here with you. It is still earnings season, and the retail companies are busy reporting their results. And we've got a read on two different parts of the consumer retail economy. Bath & Body Works, sales sliding, and that is taking that is having an effect on the share price, certainly, this morning. And then you have Williams-Sonoma, whose sales momentum has extended. Bath & Body Works, for the moment, up 3.5%. Williams-Sonoma down 2.5%. Lindsay Dutch is with us right now. She is our consumer hardline senior analyst. And Lindsay, if we just take a step back, first of all, and look at the headlines, look at the numbers out of Williams-Sonoma and Bath & Body Works, what kind of story does it tell about consumer spending and the willingness of consumers to spend on little treats and bigger, more expensive investments like cookware?
20: Thanks, Scarlett, for having me. Yes, I think that there's two different stories happening here. You know, I think the Bath & Body Works, the stock is up, sort of results better than feared. But as you mentioned, they're seeing sales decline and sort of pressure on profit if you take out any tariff refunds from the result. That company is going through a little bit of a transformation. They're kind of cutting their SKUs. So some of that decline is sort of a contraction in the assortment that they have going on with this strategy to revive growth. But the other piece is, you know, they generally cater towards, you know, like a broader, like the average U.S. consumer. And you can see, you know, there is some pressure there. Those consumers need big discounts to come and spend even on a lower price item that you'd find at a Bath & Body. And by contrast, if we jump to Williams-Sonoma, you know, they had very strong results, sales growth of almost 7% in the quarter, super strong across all of their brands. And I think the bar, you know, for investors for this company is just very, very high, and their guidance raise just didn't meet that high bar.
8: So what are these companies, just across your coverage, what's the general feel about the consumer here? Because, you know, we talk about the K-shaped economy, and some folks are saying maybe that's changing a little bit. What are your companies kind of suggesting?
20: I think the results so far still sort of indicate the strong divide in the K-shaped economy at sort of lower to middle, pulling back a little bit more, getting a little bit more selective, going after that, the value. And then we have higher income. You know, they are selective, but they are still spending. So Williams-Sonoma does cater to a higher income consumer. You know, they said home furnishings industry was about flat in the quarter, but again, as I mentioned, 7% sales growth for that company. And they saw growth across furniture and non-furniture categories. So that higher income consumer is still spending, especially if the product is new, or if it really speaks to them in terms of a collaboration.
6: So does this increasing divide between higher income consumers and, frankly, everyone else mean that more merchants, more retailers are actively choosing to chase the higher income consumer and cater to that group of consumers rather than sell to the mass consumer?
20: I think that's a really hard pivot to make. So if you think of a Bath & Body Works, for example, they did just earlier this week announce a new collection that kind of sounds like what you're describing, going after more of a higher end consumer. It included home decor and higher price items. And I guess that, you know, maybe is some effort from a mainstream retailer trying to get that advantage. But I think executing on that and really pulling in that higher income consumer out of nowhere is very difficult to do. I think a company like Williams-Sonoma, they have brands that already cater to that consumer. The consumer already knows to search for them online. And so I think executing on that pivot would be extremely hard.
8: Lindsay, I'm reluctant to ask this question because it suggests that summer is almost over, but holiday shopping. What are the trends? What
6: really,
8: are the expectations?
6: Paul, you're going there?
8: I'm going there. What are you hearing from your companies?
20: Right. So I think excluding Williams-Sonoma, the broad trend is very cautious, sort of a cautious look into second half. Most guidance changes sort of indicate more of a potential slowing in sales growth, continued margin pressure, and just sort of very much uncertain or needing to use a lot of discounts to draw that shopper. I think Williams-Sonoma would be the exception. You know, they raised their guide. They, based on the midpoint, should get at least 4% growth in that back half, and they kind of chopped off sort of what they were thinking might be the worst case for the year. So broadly, I think there's a lot of caution going into holiday.
0: Yeah.
20: Back to school comments have been minimal so far, but not a lot of indication of strong momentum for that holiday season.
0: That's exactly where I wanted to go. I mean, now is the time to look at back to school, not the holidays, not yet at least, Paul. So when it comes to back to school, does that tend to be a leading indicator for how holiday sales will shape up, or is there not really much of a correlation?
20: It can be. So Williams-Sonoma talked about it slightly. They had acquired Dormify and they relaunched that. They saw success with, you know, back to college students, and their Pottery Barn Kids brand did well this quarter. Not a lot of detail, but again, a lot of their benefit is coming from that higher income shopper. When I think back to yesterday, Dick's results, you know, they didn't really comment on back to school, kind of gives you the indication that perhaps yep. the performance from Foot Locker was not as good as they were expecting. And I think that is reflecting pressure on a lower income consumer
8: right.
20: For that.
8: All right, Lindsay, thank you so much. Always appreciate getting a few minutes of your time. Lindsay Dutch, she's a Consumer Hardlines senior analyst. 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
0: Good Wednesday morning from the Bloomberg Interactive Broker Studio, Midtown Manhattan. This is Bloomberg Intelligence with Paul Sweeney and Scarlett Fu. We are broadcasting live on YouTube as well. This is the second hour of Bloomberg Intelligence. And in addition to covering the markets, we're going to check in with our Ryan Vlastelica, our equities reporter here, on NVIDIA results and what they're likely to say about the state of the AI trade. Of course, NVIDIA will be reporting earnings after today's market close. We're also going to check in with Ruben Havan Nissian. He is the managing director and a generalist portfolio manager in the fixed income group on the markets. It's been a wacky week for U.S. Treasury bond yields over the past 2 weeks, given the intervention from the U.S. Treasury. Of course, Mary Ross Gilbert on hand as well. She's our senior equity analyst covering retail to recap earnings from some of those retailers, including Kohl's, as well as Abercrombie and Fitch. But before we get to any of that, let's bring in Charlie Pella for a check on our Bloomberg Business Flash.
26: Hi, thank you very much, Scarlett. You mentioned Abercrombie and Fitch. Have you seen that stock quote up 35% today? We've got U.S. stocks trading a little change. The S&P 500 index just turning higher, up now by 1.7679, where we stand there up under 0.1%. Dow Industrials down 84, now down 0.2%. We've got NASDAQ down 43, drop there of just about 0.2%. The SOX, the Philadelphia Stock Exchange Semiconductor Index, down now by 0.3%. All of this ahead of NVIDIA after the close of trading today. NVIDIA shares down now by about 0.9%. We do have the 10-year, the 2-year currently yielding 4.21%, with the 10-year at 4.65%. Your 30-year, 5.17%. Gold, meanwhile, down $55 the ounce, lower by 1.2%, holding just above 4,600 even. West Texas Intermediate crude down again today, 81.90 a barrel, down 0.6%. Barrel of Brent, 87.85 right now, down by about 0.8%. Of course, we'll have a whole lot more on the markets coming up in just a minute with our Judy LeGrew. Right now, we've got the S&P higher by 4 points, a little changed. The big event today will be NVIDIA, coming up after the close of trading. James Abadie is Managing Director for Horizon Fundamental Equities at Center Asset Management. He was a guest last hour right here on Bloomberg Intelligence.
1: From our perspective, we expect a very healthy quarter for NVIDIA, but more importantly, where are sales going to be coming from and where the expectations are for that outside of the hyperscalers' demand.
26: James Abadie of Center Asset Management, interviewed right here on Bloomberg Intelligence. Ahead of earnings, NVIDIA right now down by about 0.8%. Meta Platforms making big news today. Meta shares up by 2.9%. It has agreed to pay $16.7 billion to settle a landmark social media case with multiple states around the country. Recapping, S&P higher now, little changed, up 2 points, up 0.1%. NVIDIA continuing to be the big story, down 0.8%. Paul and Scarlett, that is a Bloomberg Business Flash.
8: Charlie Powell, thank you so much. We appreciate that. Scarlet Phil and Paul Sweeney live here in our Bloomberg Interactive Broker Studio in New York City, streaming live on YouTube as well. Charlie was just talking about NVIDIA after the close. That brings us to a key issue here. The AI boom has spurred trillions of dollars in rapid investments to fund critical data centers and energy infrastructure. But many of the projects have met fierce local opposition. What questions do you have about America's battle over the AI data centers? Join Bloomberg Journalist for an interactive live Q&A conversation happening today at 1 p.m. Eastern. 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As Charlie's just reporting, we got some kind of a mixed tape out there. Let's see where the action is. Take a look at some of the stocks on the move today. We can do that with Judy LeGrew. She's a reporter for Bloomberg News. Joining us live here in studio. Judy, what are you looking at today?
2: Good morning, Paul. First, I'm looking at Abercrombie & Fitch, ticker ANF. Shares are soaring today as much as 35%, although the stock currently is trading, yeah, pretty much at 35%. Shares are having their largest intraday jump since November 2025, and they are on track for their highest price since January 2025. This is coming after the company reported second quarter revenue that exceeded Wall Street estimates and raised its annual earnings forecast. So the company now expects net sales growth of 5%, which was on the top end of its previous forecast. Analysts are saying that this suggests that the company is gaining momentum. Raymond James specifically wrote that they were really impressed with Abercrombie's name brand strength, but they were worried about mixed reads on Hollister, which Abercrombie also owns. So they were pretty worried going in, and they were pleasantly surprised by the earnings. Hollister saw negative same-store sales growth this quarter, but its revenue rose 2%. I'd like to also point out that mall-based retailers are also gaining in trading this morning. Victoria's Secret, ticker VSXY, is up as much as 6%. American Eagle Outfitters, ticker AEO, is up as much as 5.6%. And Urban Outfitters, ticker URBN, is up as much as 5.5%.
3: I feel like a flashback to the 90s all of a sudden, all those names.
2: You're suddenly right in the mall with all of those
3: exactly.
2: names.
3: Exactly. Like, bring on the Britney Spears. Okay, let's move on to James Smucker.
2: Sure. James Smucker, ticker JM, shares are gaining as much as 7.5% on the day. They're up currently about 3.3%. The stock was up, has been up 28% year to date. So it's had a good year. And today the shares are on pace to close at their highest price in 3 years. That's since September 2023. And this is another earnings based stock mover. The company reported a beat and raise quarter that was supported by growth in their Uncrustable sandwiches, product and their Folgers coffee product. They're raising guidance and said that a lot of this guidance raise was due to the $115 million in tariff refunds the company received in the first quarter. So I want to also specify, too, the growth in coffee. It was a very big money maker for the company. Sales went up about 13% last quarter, and they were also able to lower coffee prices after raising them. So passing the savings along to consumers seemed to be very helpful for J.M. Smucker. I'll also add, lastly, that Bloomberg Intelligence analysts wrote that Hostess, so sweet-baked snacks, are the key risk for the company in the second half of the year. And that segment fell about 7% this quarter.
8: Okay, real quick, Zoom Communications.
2: Zoom Communications, ticker ZM. The shares are trading lower, as much as 7% on the day, and it is on track to reach its largest single-day drop in nearly 3 months. This is coming after reporting second quarter earnings results yesterday, and they were seen as mixed by analysts. It also the company also gave outlooks for adjusted third-quarter earnings that were weaker than expected. So despite strength in the enterprise and AI monetization business, according to Citi analysts, investors have really come to expect stronger guidance from Zoom. So that's really a lot of the sentiment from Zoom.
3: All right, good stuff, Judy. Thank you so much. Judy LeGrew is our Bloomberg News reporter. And for more conversations like this, subscribe to our Stock Movers reports. These are 5-minute audio reports on the biggest winners and losers in the stock market. You can find Stock Movers on Apple Podcasts, Spotify, or anywhere you listen. NVIDIA, due to report earnings after the closing bell today. This feels like this, along with Fed Chair Kevin Warsh's comments on Friday, like the big events of the week and perhaps for the summer before the Labor Day holiday. And of course, it comes in NVIDIA into these earnings with a stock performance that's been kind of uneven. Ryan Vlastelica is our Bloomberg Equities reporter, and he's written about NVIDIA's earnings and what it means to AI investors and the market itself. So your conversations with investors really show that they're not so much concerned with the numbers for the last quarter or even the specific outlook for this quarter, because NVIDIA's business is doing just fine. But really what it says about AI spending and the AI landscape overall. Tell us more about what you learned.
5: Yeah, so I would say that this quarter, people aren't too concerned about it. If nothing else, we just had results from the hyperscalers, which is companies like Microsoft, Meta, Alphabet, Amazon. They all really affirm their commitment to heavy and aggressive spending on AI, and a lot of that money flows directly to companies like NVIDIA. So I think people are feeling pretty good, at least about near-term trends, maybe even for the next 12 months or so. But when we start to get to what is beyond that, have we seen a peak in growth? Are we seeing enough of a return on all of this investment to justify further spending and thus, you know, further growth for the NVIDIAs of the world? I think that's what people are really focused on right now. It does feel like there has been a shift in sentiment toward the AI trade, with a little bit more of a show me story, a little bit more skepticism, some growing concern about circular financing and some of the, you know, just financials surrounding the investment. And that's what's really going to be, I think, a focus for NVIDIA tonight.
8: Ryan, how about the so-called circular deals? How much of the concern are they, do you think, from investors? And what do you expect the company to say about those?
5: It's going to be very important to hear what they say about this. Like, likely they'll say that everything is, you know, working out fine so far. But I think you do have so many investments that are being made across the industry. You know, you're investing in a company, which is then your customer and so forth. And there is just a concern if we start to see some of these companies start to falter, whether you're talking about OpenAI or Anthropic, these kind of private companies where the financials are a little bit more unclear at the moment because they're still private. If we start to see some faltering there, what kind of ripple effects is that going to have for the rest of the AI space? Now, certainly NVIDIA is still dominant in the field. It's still, you know, very powerful, a lot of pricing power and so forth. So I don't think people are too concerned about it in general, but we do have this sort of concern, like, what if we get some kind of cascading effect and weakness somewhere starts to spread, especially since all these companies have become so interconnected.
3: Ryan, very quickly before we let you go, you've noted in your story that NVIDIA stock is off to its worst start since 2022. And you know what?
6: we need to end our conversation here because we want to join in on a conversation that BTech anchor Ed Ludlow is holding right now with the West Virginia Attorney General, J.B. McCuskey. And this comes on the heels of Meta's settlement with state's attorney general over the social media addiction case for children, Meta agreeing to pay up to $16.7 billion. Let's listen into their conversation.
7: I think the first thing that needs to be mentioned is that this is a bipartisan settlement. And we see so frequently in Washington how politics gets in the way of leaders taking bold actions to protect Americans and to do what is right for their constituents and the people. And so a huge thank you from the people of West Virginia. We worked a lot on this case, but the AGs, the Republican AGs in Tennessee and Kentucky, along with the Democrat AGs in California and Colorado, really led the way on this. And so it really is kind of a remarkable little window into how bipartisan politics can work. And I think your intro in terms of how the settlement broke down is incredible. I mean, this is a $17 billion global settlement that will be paid out over about 10 years, as you said.
9: Yes.
7: But I think most importantly, and you know, West Virginia is going to utilize that, the roughly $115 million share that we will receive from that to very, very good use to make sure that our children and parents have everything that they need in what is a very trying time to be a parent. I am one. But the right. The injunctive relief is really what is so remarkable here. And what you're seeing is that these tech companies are recognizing that their products can and are dangerous to children and that they need to be doing more to be cognizant of that, to admit that, and that they have the tools to make it better. And we're really, really excited about what the future looks like for children in this country who use social media platforms, which is basically all of them, and what this lawsuit's going to do to make their lives a little bit easier.
9: Attorney General McCuskey, if we can just continue with the financial settlement for a moment, there is a discrepancy. The court filing says you agreed to a near $17 billion settlement. Meta is saying up to $18 billion. My understanding is that there may have been a separate or ad hoc settlement with another state, Texas. Could you shed any light on that?
7: So I don't actually know much about the Texas settlement. The numbers there add up. I know the AG in Texas very well. He's a really great guy. And I'm sure that he did the best he could for the people in Texas. I'm sure their settlement is incredible. And if the numbers are 17.1 and 18.1, it would make enormous amounts of sense for that $1 billion going to Texas to have been added to the number in the press release.
9: Thank you. I appreciate that. Did you achieve what you wanted to through settling that you would otherwise have targeted through the court system?
7: Yes. And I think that you can't really separate those two things. So we did achieve this through the court system. And so what we achieved was occurred because we were able to put sufficient pressure on Meta during the trial process, right? So it's important to remember that this happens sort of shortly after they presented their case. And so, you know, what they understood was that they were in a really bad position if this case went to a jury. And so just because a judge didn't make this decision or a jury didn't make this decision doesn't mean it isn't a result of the incredible work of the staffs of those four attorneys general, and interestingly enough, all the staffs of all the signatory states, right? So my team works every single day with the teams in California and Tennessee and Kentucky and California and, you know, Rhode Island and Louisiana, you name it, right? So that our staffs are all very, very close and work together on a lot of these issues. So, you know, this is a result of the court process and would not have happened but for the fact that we were winning this lawsuit and Meta knew it.
9: We're live on Bloomberg Television and on Bloomberg Radio. This is Bloomberg Tech speaking to West Virginia Attorney General J.B. McCuskey. A part of the $16.7 billion settlement, $5 billion approximately, is held back by Meta, contingent on TikTok and YouTube adopting the same framework that they have agreed to. And we can get into the specifics of the framework. At this early stage, have you any indication of TikTok and YouTube's conditions and attitude towards following that framework?
7: So I haven't had any direct conversations with either of those two companies. I would imagine that there is a litany of litigation coming against them in the coming months and years to make sure that that part of this settlement is accomplished, right? And I think it's really a novel approach. And to the folks that came up with this idea on how to sort of link these two things, What's important about that is that kids use all three of these platforms. And we believe that the injunctive relief, the things that you talked about, the nighttime caps and
9: yes.
7: The hourly breaks and the 15-minute break every hour, these are really important things. And so what we want to make sure is that these other groups, these smaller companies, are implementing those same two things. So it actually gives us incentive to make sure that our children are being protected in the same ways on those platforms as they are on Meta. And it gives Meta the incentive to make sure that their competitors are also following the same guidelines that we placed in their lap with this settlement. And so it really is sort of a master class in how to settle a lawsuit and how to make sure that both sides have skin in the game.
9: My understanding is that TikTok is a case study faces, I think, around 15 different AG cases that are not consolidated. And YouTube and Snap, for what it's worth, I think face a smaller number than that.
7: Even just yesterday, you know, Snap was sued by the great attorney general in Pennsylvania, Dave Sunday. So like I said before, I believe these cases are coming.
9: So how does that fit in, and how aggressive will this coalition of states be in saying, we've done this with Meta, we want you to follow suit in this framework that Meta's agreed to adopt?
7: Yeah, I would say very aggressive. I think you know, what we see here is the success that we've had in this Meta case is a blueprint for how to be successful with other similarly situated tech companies, because the harm happening to children is the same, and it's for the exact same reasons. And so it has always been our goal to make sure that every platform protects children in the same way that Meta is going to be protecting children, based upon you know, their willingness to change their platform based on the pressure that we placed on them in this litigation.
9: I want to go into some of the specifics here. So the mainstay of it are limits on the use of the two platforms, Instagram and Facebook, by 13 to 17-year-olds. And in one example, there is a two-hour daily limit where a teen can't simply exceed that. It would require parental permission, essentially, for a teen of within that age bracket to use the platforms for more than 2 hours. How sort of contingent is the success of this initiative on the parents buying in to what Meta's agreed to do?
7: Yeah, I think very contingent. And I think it, in this country, you know, one of the things that is paramount is that parents do and always will have the best interests of their children at heart, and that the government should be doing everything in its power to give parents the tools to be able to raise their children in the way that they want. And what we see with social media platforms is that there is a divide between the understanding of them between the children and their parents. I have an 11-year-old daughter and a 9-year-old daughter, both of whom use Facebook, they use Roblox, they use YouTube. And to be fair, they know way more about how to use it and what they can do on it than I do. And so it is really incumbent in this way that the government sort of bridge that gap and ensure that parents who may not be able to understand or use the technology properly are protected, their children are protected at the exact same time. And so, you know, what we see here is a way for parents to be able to do what it was that they wanted to do in the first place, and were in many instances unable to.
9: Attorney General, we have heard from Meta's chief legal counsel, legal officer this morning, CJ Mahoney. I just wanted to play a little bit of what was said.
10: This framework will only work if all our peers join us. Because teens move fluidly across dozens of apps, we need an industry-wide solution. We therefore call on our industry peers, TikTok and YouTube, to implement this new framework right away.
9: I think we need to keep talking about this part of the story. You know, Meta is saying we want to see our peers participate in this, and they are withhold some of the penalty they've agreed to pay until that's the case. Again, you know, please, Attorney General, sign so the likelihood that you see in that happening.
7: You know, I actually can't see the screen, but through my earpiece, that certainly sounded like an AI video. I think it's very likely. Our office and my team of lawyers who worked on this case and I are very bullish about the other social media companies adopting this, because here's the thing. All of these things cost money, and kids always need money from their parents. And so they will, in my opinion, they will be a market aberration if they aren't providing these kind of protections to teens. And so I think in many respects it is they should want to implement all of these safety precautions, not only because they're great for kids who are their customers, but because they aren't going to want to be seen as the social media platform that is the only social media platform left that is still harming teens in the way that this lawsuit outlined. Because the theories are identical.
9: We're live on Bloomberg Television and on Bloomberg Radio speaking to West Virginia Attorney General J.B. McCuskey. There is an independent auditor that will monitor compliance. Will that mechanism have teeth?
7: Yes, that mechanism will have teeth because it will be in constant communication with the attorney generals who reached this settlement. And all of us are stalwart in the fact that these changes need to be implemented. And we are going to hold Meta's feet to the fire here because they've made some really incredible promises, some things that we think will make a difference in children and parents' lives all across this country. And if Meta is trying to circumvent what they're promised or trying to do things that go get around what the settlement says, we need to continue to be the protectors for our clients who are our children and parents. So I feel very good about that part of this settlement. I think that Meta has really met us halfway here, pun intended, I guess. Their willingness to settle this case and their willingness to go as far as they have for these child protections, I think shows a willingness on their part to do all of the things that they promised. So I'm going to give them the benefit of the doubt. I'm going to assume that they're going to do every single thing that they said they're going to do. But these auditors will have the power and we will have the power to hold them accountable if they don't.
9: Meta, you know, positions this framework as empowering the parents. And we've talked about, you know, how contingent the success of this initiative will be on the parents. But for those aged 13 to 17, you know, this is also a technology story about their access to a technology and their relationship with a technology. How do you see that changing, your constituents that are within the age bracket, 13 to 17?
7: You know, it's interesting. One of the corollaries that I draw frequently is that, you know, all of the people in my parents' generation watched their parents smoke cigarettes. And kids who watched their parents smoke were way less likely to smoke going forward. And I think frequently when 13-year-old kids see their mom and dad scrolling on their phone on the couch, they kind of see that as in the same way that kids who watch their parents smoke. And I think there's going to be an inherent shift in the next generation of kids where, you know, they understand that the time suck that doom scrolling can create and the damage it causes to your relationship and to your friends. And I'm very hopeful that not just these safety precautions that we have put together here, but just the general shifts in society, we will have a generation of kids moving forward who hopefully want to get back outside, ride their bike, play baseball, hang out with their friends, play Spotlight, do all the things that we did when we were kids. We're really hopeful that that's going to happen. And I think in many respects, we're starting to see that now.
9: Attorney General, this ends or closes the book on a specific piece of litigation. Just in the 60 seconds we have left, what happens next? How much does this continue at an industry-wide level?
7: I think it continues at an industry-wide level until all of those in the industry make the same commitment that Meta did to the children and parents of this country. And I believe that the attorney generals who filed this case are all ready to go to make sure that that happens. And I'm very, very excited for the future for our kids. And I think this is a huge first step in holding all social media platforms accountable for how they have treated our kids and families as their customers.
9: West Virginia Attorney General J.B. McCuskey discussing a settlement with Meta, where Meta says it will pay up to $18 billion over 10 years, but is asking industry peers, TikTok and YouTube, to prescribe to the same framework that it's agreed to on changes to policy on how 13 to 17-year-olds use its platforms, Facebook and Instagram. Coming up.
3: All right, that was, of course, BTech anchor Ludlow speaking with the West Virginia Attorney General following Meta's settlement with 29 states' attorney general over the social media addiction case for children. Let's get a reset of the markets and the news with our Charlie Pellet.
26: All right, I thank you very much, Scarlett. Indeed, our continuing coverage of Meta Platforms. Meta shares, by the way, up now by 2.1%. Stocks trading lower, little change on the S&P. 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S&P right now down a point, little change there. Stocks treading water ahead of NVIDIA's results after the close of trading. NVIDIA right now down 1%. We've got the S&P little change, just about flat on the day. The Dow down 0.2%, NASDAQ down 0.2%, 2-year 4.21%, the 10-year ahead of Kevin Warsh on Friday 4.65%, gold down 65.45.91, the ounce down 1.4%. Major move lower again today for crude, WTI 82.33 a barrel. Right now we've got Brent 88.39 barrel of Brent, down 0.2%. Scarlett and Paul, that's a Bloomberg Business Flash.
8: Charlie Bell, thank you so much. We appreciate that. Scarlett Fu and Paul Sweeney, we are live here in our Bloomberg Interactive Broker Studio, streaming live on YouTube as well. Well, last week we had Secretary of Treasury Bessent announce, I guess what some folks are calling a Treasury twist. Treasury will come in and buy some bonds here, targeting longer end rates, trying to get those longer end rates down. I'm looking here today. We have rates up a little bit here. The 30-year is up about a basis point here to 5.18%. Let's talk all things fixed income and bond market. And for that, we talked to Ruben Hovhaniesian. He's a managing director, generalist portfolio manager at TCW's Fixed Income Group. They are based in Los Angeles. Ruben, what did you and your team make of Secretary Bessent's move in the bond market?
11: Good morning, and thanks for having me on. I think it was one of the most remarkable, at least to me, aspects of the announcement was the outright targeting of yields and the government that basically Bessent saying that the yields do not reflect the underlying fundamentals, and they're stepping in to provide support for the yields. That was quite remarkable, because the program that they're using, the buyback program, was initially intended to just enhance the liquidity in the secondary treasury markets. So that's one aspect. Then the question is how impactful this program will be, and of course the answer depends on what the size will be. And if they can use, there was an article referencing some treasury officials saying that they can use the TGA, the Treasury General Account balance. And, that's not unlimited. Of course, I'm not breaking any news here saying that the Treasury doesn't have a lot of cash laying around. So if they end up doing it in a small scale, that's probably not going to have a tremendous impact. And if they do a larger scale, then that will entail a lot of issuance in the front end, probably T-bills or front end of the curve. And that will not come without some undesirable consequences either.
3: Ruben, one of the questions I have in Treasury buying back some of the longer dated bonds and then having to issue more in short-term debt is, how disruptive would increasing issuance in the bill market be across the curve and to Fed policy as well?
11: Great question. It depends on the size. Again, if they do what they announced, which is an incremental $2 billion per operation, which is not a lot, it's going to be very small compared to what we have, the T-bills outstanding and the T-bill issuance. But if they have to do a larger scale, or if they decide to do on a much larger scale, then you can potentially see T-bills rate going higher and then sort of crowding out reserves and reserve balances coming down, which may create some frictions in the funding market. And they may, at an extreme, it may force the Fed to restart the RMP program, the reserve management purchase program that they started in December and wound down recently, to just shore up the reserve balances of the banks. Again, we're not there yet, but if they do a much larger scale, then we may potentially see some frictions in the funding market.
8: Ruben, some commentators, when talking about the higher rates, particularly in the long end of the curve, talk about the crowding out effect from a lot of this hyperscaler debt. Is that really a thing?
11: I think it is. I mean, obviously, the more bigger picture, more secular backdrop here is the competition for global capital becoming more intense. And, you know, the Treasury sort of experiencing the limits of running loose fiscal policies for years. But specifically this year, what exacerbated this drift higher in longer yields is a very large credit issuance in general. So credit issuance year to date through August stands at $1.5 trillion on gross basis, and on a net basis, it's $700 billion. That's a very large number, whether you compare it to last year, but more importantly, if you compare it to the $2 trillion that the Treasury is issuing every year to finance the deficit, $700 billion obviously is a very large number, and it does compete with Treasuries as well, and there is some crowding out effect there for sure.
3: Yeah, crowding out of Treasuries, maybe crowding out certainly of other corporate debt as well. I'm curious, when we look ahead to the calendar after Labor Day, we're expecting a big IPO from Anthropic. And if you use SpaceX as kind of your template, you're going to get this IPO. And then you might get some debt raising as well, some credit issuance from Anthropic. Is that your kind of working assumption? And if so, what kind of demand do you think there would be for that debt in addition to all the other debt that's coming out?
11: Yeah, so there will definitely, if, you know, looking at the CapEx plans for the hyperscalers, which are huge, I think the estimate is that the hyperscalers will have to issue another, and of course, this is an estimate, it may change, but I think the estimate is that they'll have to issue somewhere around 400 to 500 billion of debt in the next year and a half. That's a lot. That's almost twice what they have issued year to date, which is about a little over 200 billion. So, and we have seen some indigestion in the credit markets and some widening and bifurcation.

0: TCW's fixed income group. TCW is based out there in L.A., along with Capital Research Group, the two big, big money managers out there in L.A. I kind of missed this move to 78,000 in Bitcoin. Do we know any reason why? Are we blaming
1: Matt
0: Miller?
1: It's part of the debasement trade. I mean, we're talking about treasuries and how there's a lot of question marks now over the U.S. fiscal policy over the longer term. The dollar has taken a bit of a hit as well. Yep. So people are moving into things that they see as hedges against you know, the dollar debasement trade, and Bitcoin has benefited. It's down slightly today, but yeah, 78,000 is a long way up from where it was sitting, which was in that 60,000 range.
0: Yep, and we see gold right around $4,600 per ounce. So again, a little bit more, I guess, on that debasement trade there. So keep an eye on that. The DXY index, 99 spot two, so weaker there, although a little bit steady today, but people have been a little bit concerned about that situation. So we'll keep an eye on that. Looking at the markets, not a whole lot going on in terms of the equity market. Has a little bit of a sell-off here. The S&P is down 6 points. The Dow's down 150. That's about 0.3%. And the NASDAQ down about 78 points, also about 0.3%. Tom from the Bentley calling in. He wants a VIX quote.
1: 15 of course he does.
0: Spot five. Quiescent, as they say. This is Bloomberg. Good morning.
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4: ABC News, I'm Wayne Cabot. You might be seeing more kids' faces now that Meta has agreed to limit Facebook and Instagram access to its youngest users. ABC's Jim Ryan.
5: Going forward, kids under 18 will be limited by the apps themselves to only 2 hours of screen time per day on Facebook and Instagram, and none overnight or during school hours. In a statement, Meta said, quote, "We want to get this right for parents and teens." And it urged TikTok and YouTube to adopt similar changes to their platforms.
4: Also going away for kids, likes, reactions, cosmetic filters that change faces and bodies. 25 states suing the U.S. Postal Service now, challenging the new rule, letting it regulate mail-in voting. A flood, caused by reason still not clear, has at least 70 people dead and hundreds more missing in a tourist area of Nepal, Americans among the missing. And just in, the State Department pausing all processing of immigrant visas after a judge vacated the Trump ban on visas for 75 countries.
6: Hi, I'm Lisa Mateo. 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
10: We absolutely can. The question is, will we? And the U.S. government has historically been very reluctant to sanction any sort of meaningful entity in China. We've sanctioned smaller businesses in Hong Kong and the mainland, a couple small banks over the years, but really nothing that anyone's heard of. The question is, will the U.S. move forward and go at, let's say, a Chinese financial institution, the conduit for

0: China's purchase of Iranian oil, which they purchase roughly 80%. So that's the big question mark this week.
1: When we heard from Secretary Bessent regarding Operation Economic Outcast, what did you make of that? I mean, does this have any teeth? It just seems like Iran has been sanctioned more than anybody else seemingly on the planet, yet they keep on going.
0: Look, it's a little like Ted Knight waiting at the tee box. you know, we've been waiting for this for a while. I mean, the sanctions, the U.S. could have done that since 2020. This is not new authority. It's not new EO. It's not new regulation. It's a new position. The question is, will the U.S. make good on the threats? We saw overnight the Treasury Department announced discussions between the U.S. and Bahrain on the issue. I mean, the Fifth Fleet is housed in Bahrain, so they were never really an Iran proxy or relation. You know, will they go to Oman after what was announced this morning on this revenue sharing agreement? That's almost a certainty. But China's the real linchpin here.
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3: It's 11:40 on Wall Street. We do check markets all day long here at Bloomberg. The Dow, the S&P, NASDAQ, NASDAQ 100 Index, and the SOX all in the red. S&P right now little changed as we await NVIDIA after the bell. S&P down 4 points to 76.73, drop there of 0.1%. Ahead of earnings, NVIDIA down 0.9%. The Dow right now down 145, drop there of 0.3. NASDAQ down 0.2%. The NASDAQ 100 Index down under 0.1%. And the stocks, the Philadelphia Semiconductor Index, the Stock Exchange Semiconductor Index, down now by just under 0.1%. The 2-year, 4.21%, with the 10-year, 4.65%. We've got the 30-year, 5.17%. Gold, meanwhile, down 1.2%, 46.01 the ounce. West Texas Intermediate crude down 0.1%, 82.29 a barrel. Brent, 88.32, down now by 0.3%. Wall Street eagerly anticipating NVIDIA's earnings after the close of trading, not so much for what the numbers will say about the chip giant, but what they mean to AI investors and the broader market itself. Dory Wiley is the CEO and co-founder of Commerce Street Holdings, and on Surveillance this morning, he told us too many people are, quote, way underweight NVIDIA.
4: I don't know if it's because it's a tired story or because of the circular financing, manufacturing demand, or whatever they're thinking. But you got to dig a little deeper. That cash flow is strong, and so it's warranted. And I think that stock, you know, he comes out and busts earnings today. It's got to move 5 to 10% because it's undervalued. And you're talking about a pain trade for these people that are underweighted.
3: Dory Wiley of Commerce Street Holdings, and we'll find out if he, quote, busts earnings. We got complete coverage coming up on Bloomberg Business Week Daily after the bell. Right now, we do have shares of NVIDIA. They are trading down by 0.9%. By the way, we also hear from CrowdStrike and Salesforce after the close of trading. Just getting word that Tim Curry, the star of the Rocky Horror Picture Show, among many, many other movies, has died at age 80. Tim Curry, dead at age 80. I'm Charlie Pellett, Scarlett and Paul. That's a Bloomberg Business Flash.
1: Hey, Charlie Pellett, thank you so much. We appreciate it. Scarlett Fu and Paul Sweeney live here in our Bloomberg Interactive Broker Studio. One of the stocks that Charlie's been reporting on this morning is Abercrombie & Fitch. Fitch, a good quarter. I would say a really good quarter. The stock's up 38% year to date. Just today. That brings it to a positive gain for the year. It was trading down on the year prior to today. So a big, big turnaround there. Let's break that down, plus some other retailers reporting numbers. We do that with Mary Ross Gilbert, senior equity analyst. She covers all the retail stuff for Bloomberg Intelligence. She's based out there in L.A. So, Mary, I mean, again, the stock up 38% today. That doesn't happen very often. What did Abercrombie & Fitch report?
5: Well, Paul, Abercrombie & Fitch reported a comparable sales increase at its namesake brand. It was up 4%. And you could say, well, look, they cycled an 11% decline last year in the second quarter. But if you look at the 3-year stacked figure, That was up 32%, 32.5% to be precise, is the three-year stacked increase, and they still delivered a 4% increase. So that was really encouraging, and when you look at the total sales, because of course they're expanding, and you know with some wholesale opportunities, their total sales were up 8% for the brand. Hollister, you know, this is their Gen Z brand, that was down 4% in the quarter. And analysts were looking for sales to be down less than 1%, but they were cycling a 19% comp increase a year ago. And so really what kind of overrode that is the fact that the name brand, the namesake brand did really well, and the fact that we're seeing improving trends in the third quarter so far, starting off strong for both brands. So we could see the Hollister brand also return to positive comps. But their overall sales for Hollister were up 2%.
6: It's kind of remarkable when you go into an Abercrombie & Fitch now, how different it is from its heyday in the 90s. I mean, for one thing, the music is not like so loud that you can't hear anything. And it's a lot brighter, and it's catered to women a lot more than it ever used to be. And of course, that might reflect the sensibilities and the strategic decisions of the CEO, Fran Horowitz, as opposed to Mike Jeffries, who was, you know, really put his stamp on the company. But Mary, just talk to us a little bit about the dependence on young women, or maybe not even young women, millennial women, as the key audience for the clothes now.
5: Yeah, so Scarlett, you really hit on it, and that is that, you know, going back to the 90s when it was really more of a high school, college student, now it's really, we're talking about millennials. So those are, think about customers in their 30s and 40s. That's really where Abercrombie & Fitch is going after, and that's, and it resonates. And not only is it that consumer in terms of the age demographic, but from an income demographic perspective, they tend to be higher earning. So that's in the $100,000 to $200,000 household income range. So that's really how that brand has shifted, just to your point. And also, they're really looking to have more of a balanced business, like half and half men versus women, and you'll see that in the stores. It's divided straight in half, men on one side, women on the other side in terms of assortments.
1: Promotions, how promotional were they in the quarter, and kind of what are you hearing from some of the other retailers?
5: Yes, Paul, so you're bringing up a good point. They were actually able to do more full price business in the quarter, so that helped them on the margin side. You know, within the Abercrombie brand, this is distinct and different from the story that we're talking about here with Abercrombie. If you talk about Kohl's, Kohl's delivered another comp sales decline, and this follows, you know, 3 year stacked sales declines in the double digits. So Kohl's is still struggling to make a comeback. We did see some encouraging signs when we walked the stores more recently. We're seeing much better merchandising. The store is starting to look more cohesive. But we also saw that it's a lot more promotional right now. That should benefit them in the third quarter, and they might be able to inch closer to break even. But nonetheless, it just goes to show you that off-price, I think, is really making a dent in that business and why you're continuing to see declines there, despite the improvements, you know, that they're seeking to make. And if you look at Sephora, you know, which has been about a $2 billion business, their comp sales were down 4%. So here was a business that initially was showing strength, and that's a business that draws repeat customers.
6: Right.
5: But again, still seeing weakness there as they try to, you know, improve the assortments there, bringing in a lot more newness.
6: Sure.
5: It just goes to show you there's still a lot more to go there at Kohl's. And, of course, they're catering to a lower to middle-income consumer, talking about a K-shaped difference there.
6: So when it comes to Kohl's, it feels like it's been in turnaround mode for a long time. I can't remember when we weren't talking about it being in turnaround mode. And you mentioned Sephora and how that was a bright light for the company. Outside of Sephora, what other growth drivers does Kohl's have? And very quickly here.
5: Yeah, so Scarlett, key point, it's really the private brands, and that's where you're seeing strength. So we noticed in the stores that their private brands, you know, it's always been around that sort of 33-34% of sales. It looked like it was higher in the stores. They were much deeper, And again, all promotional. The whole store felt like it was on promotion, and probably 20 to 25% of the store on clearance. But the juniors business was up 10%. So they are seeing some, you know, bright spots there. Their core credit card customer up 1% after being down, you know, previously. So continuing to see improvement there.
6: Okay, Mary, thank you so much. Mary Ross Gilbert, our Bloomberg Intelligence Senior Equity Analyst covering retail, giving us the tale of two retailers. You have Kohl's still in turnaround mode, and Abercrombie with its biggest gain ever, up 37% just today.
1: Yeah, that's amazing. That's just a huge turnaround in how the market's just viewing that company. Stock was down 20% year to date and just turned it right around today.
6: I remember when I got confused between Abercrombie & Fitch, American Eagle, and Aeropostale because they all kind of chase the same teen market, but A&F has really distinguished itself, and I think AEO is owned by private equity now, along with Aeropostale.
1: When was the last time you were in a shopping mall?
6: Ooh, good question. I think I stopped in there the other day when I was waiting for my table at Cheesecake Factory, speaking of the shopping mall.
1: That's how they get you. 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Oh, yeah, there you go.
6: Cheesecake Factory is good value now. Because,
1: is it?
6: Yeah, I mean, everything's $30, you know, the entrees are $28, but entrees everywhere are $28, and you get more food.
1: Right, get more food. Very good. S&P up 3 points, the Dow minus 89, and the NASDAQ is down 30 points. Not a lot happening out there. We'll have more coming up this week.
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7: More sun through the rest of the day, though there will be a few fair weather clouds. It's 85 to 90 this afternoon. Clouds increase a bit tonight. Lows are 70 to 75. Partly sunny tomorrow with the chance for showers and thunderstorms in the afternoon, 85 to 90. Some showers and storms, 70 to 75 tomorrow night. Partial sun, the risk of a storm Friday. I'm Rob Carolyn with your three-day forecast on Bloomberg 99.1.
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1: 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Had a red headline crossing the Bloomberg terminal on the geopolitical front. It reads, Putin said to plan Ukraine escalation, seeing talks fruitless. So that is not what you want to hear on the geopolitical front. We'll have some more reporting on that going forward. Earnings continue to come in, and we heard from J.M. Smucker, our good friends out there in, I think it's Orville, Ohio. They raised full-year outlook for sales and profit. That's a good thing. Let's break that down a little bit. Deanna Rosetta Pena, consumer staples analyst for Bloomberg Intelligence. She joins us live here in studio. What do we hear from our friends at Smucker's?
0: Yeah, so the biggest surprise was volume. At the beginning of the year, management entered the year as a, I would say, conservative mode. You know, they still expect, you know, volumes to remain relatively flat for the year compared to the 1% decline that they expected previously. So, you know, it wasn't just one product. It was an over, you know, gains all over the board, like Uncrustables, coffee, you know, Meow Mix, all were contributors to the volume growth.
1: So what do they say about their kind of longer-term top-line growth? Is this a GDP-type story? Is it one of those companies, you look at consumer products and staples and things like that, is that kind of where the market is?
0: So, yeah, that is the benchmark. I would say, you know, in the past few years, these companies have tried to compensate with, you know, innovation, premiumization of their products, so they have an argument for more a better, you know, pricing compared to, you know, what you will normally follow through GDP. So, you know, I would say brand equity has been playing a big part of you know, sales growth, not only for Smucker, but for all of these companies. It seems that while, you know, Americans are complaining about basket pricing, they're still going after their favorite brands.
1: The stock is up 3.5% today. It's up 33% year to date, a 52-week high. I haven't looked at the graph, probably close to an all-time high. Why?
0: It really, it's, it seems that...
1: it's not an AI story, is it?
0: No. I mean, they do some type of AI for their products and stuff, so for marketing and stuff like that, but it's not, it's definitely not that. It seems that they have been, you know, trimming some portfolio and getting rid of the least performing brands, and that seems to be working in their favor.
1: So what's the industry saying now that we've got several years of evidence of the GLP-1s? Can we look back and say it has had an impact on these consumer staples companies, these food companies, or not so much? What do we know?
0: I would say so. Penetration for GLP-1 products have been increasing significantly, I would say, in the past year. People seem to be a little bit more inclined to try them. PepsiCo actually said that they were going to, you know, not pay for GLP-1 products or like through their insurance.
1: Really?
0: That was a thing that we saw yesterday, but, yeah, especially from PepsiCo. Yeah, so that was, that's a little on the nose, but, definitely they have been some headwinds, you know, and obviously with everything that these companies have gone through, it seems that they try to position themselves in terms of like permissible indulgence. So you see more, you know, calorie dense products having a smaller packet or, you know, some formulation or some marketing, straight up.
1: What are these food companies doing with their marketing? Are they going just all digital, all social, or are they still buying a 30-second spot on, you know, a network TV show?
0: Yeah, I would say a little bit of everything. They seem to be a little bit more inclined with social, particularly, for example, for Café Bustelo and, you know, going back to Smucker, they seem to be going through the TikTok audience by formulations of your iced coffee, and that seems to increase demand for their products as well. So it's more of like a show and tell, and they actually rely a lot of on social media for that.
1: Interesting. Yes. Yeah, so I guess gone are the days of just relying on magazines, newspapers. You got to go where the in, the influencers are. What's kind of the, when you talk to your clients, what's the stock they're most interested in these days?
0: Well, in my, I would say, you know, Smucker, it seems to be a really interesting story, as well as Hershey and Campbell seem to be, you know, among the most asked.
1: Those are some diehard brands for sure, American brands that have been around forever. How are they all trading this year? I mean, Smuckers is doing great, but how about everybody else?
0: Well, I would say that there seems to be, within range, for Smucker, that seems to be an outperformer, yeah, compared to the others. And it is, again, because of that premiumization, kind of volume growth, that seems to be the driver for most of the, metrics for these companies. Your ability to show volume, that's the play.
1: That's the play. All right. Smucker's up 3.7% today. Dan Rosado Pena, consumer staples analyst for Bloomberg Intelligence. Thank you so much for that. We appreciate it. For our listeners in the U.S., a reminder, you can listen to us via satellite radio on SiriusXM Channel 121. 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Stay tuned for the latest market news and industry research. Your top stories and global business headlines are coming up in just a moment. We've got a little bit of red on the screen here. The S&P's off 5 points. The Dow's off about 110 points. And the Nasdaq's off 87 points. That's about a third of 1%. Bond yields a little bit higher here. We've got a 3 basis point lift to the 10-year, 4.66% in the crude oil market. We were lower, sharply lower. Now we're up 42 cents. This is Bloomberg.
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4: From ABC News, I'm Michelle Franzen. A landmark settlement reached between Meta and 52 attorneys general from states and U.S. territories today. The parent company of Instagram and Facebook facing a multi-state lawsuit that alleged platforms were designed to be addictive and posed a harm to children and teens' mental health. Meta now agreeing to pay nearly $17 billion over the next decade and also detailing changes to its platforms for young users. Here's ABC's Elizabeth Schulze.
22: A default daily time limit of 2 hours for users under the age of 18, a ban on displaying numbers of likes or reactions to users under age 18, a ban on cosmetic procedure image filters, the option for some users under 18 to have a non-personalized feed. That is significant because that gets at algorithmic changes with these platforms.
4: Meta now calling on other social media companies to also make changes. New Mexico and Florida, the only states not included in the proposed settlement. It still needs to be approved by the court. At least 95 people are confirmed dead, hundreds of others missing following massive flash floods in Nepal. ABC's Lama Hassan says rescue operations are underway.
23: We spoke to a Nepalese tour company that confirmed 3 Americans are missing right now after a massive flash flood triggered a mudslide sweeping through parts of Nepal. The flood was so powerful, so destructive, it washed away everything in its path, villages and damaging roads. The flood hitting early on Wednesday morning, just north of Nepal's capital, Kathmandu.
4: Reaction following the death of Dolly Parton stretching around the world. ABC's Chris Connolly says this American icon and superstar crossed music and cultural boundaries and created a common bond for so many.
24: Dolly stood for joy and welcome and resilience and a fundamental belief in the goodness of others. Really, even Jolene. I think she, for a lot of people, she was a guardian angel. And I think now she'll always be.
4: Parton's family says a memorial will be small and intimate. 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
7: High pressure is continuing to slowly drift our way. It'll protect us from any inclement weather through the rest of the day and into tonight. But a cold front bringing showers and thunderstorms to the Great Lakes states is going to track our way tomorrow. That'll lead to some afternoon showers and storms and perhaps some more storms tomorrow night and into Friday. We're partly to mostly sunny and 85 to 90 this afternoon. Tonight clouding up, lows 70 to 75. Tomorrow clouds give way to some sun. There could be some showers and thunderstorms tomorrow afternoon, highs 85 to 90. Tomorrow night, scattered showers and thunderstorms are possible. Lows are anywhere from 70 to 75. Friday turns partly sunny. Shower, thunderstorm possible through Friday afternoon. And temperatures are going to be anywhere from 85 to 90 degrees. I'm Rob Carolyn, and that's your Bloomberg 3-Day Forecast. 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
5: A new law in New York State prohibits local police agencies from cooperating with federal immigration enforcement. The Local Cops, Local Crimes Act bars local government agencies from entering or maintaining agreements with ICE officials to carry out civil immigration enforcement. Here's ABC's Darla Miles.
6: Governor Hochul spoke about the new ban from Albany. She said that local police should be focused on local crimes and keeping crime down in the communities instead of participating in ICE civil enforcement activities.
5: The governor said any police department disobeys this law will face legal action. A surrogate fighting for custody of the baby she carried for a California couple has lost an early round in court.
8: When Nasheen Gilkar and Omar Ahmed learned the fetus McKenna West was carrying had a serious heart condition, they opted to terminate the pregnancy. West refused, left her home in Alaska, and came to Texas, which strictly limits abortion, and gave birth last week. A family court judge in Dallas Tuesday continued a temporary restraining order, giving the right to care for the baby to biological parents Gilkar and Ahmed, not to surrogate McKenna West. Jim Ryan, ABC News in Dallas-Fort Worth.
5: A man seen harassing and chasing people in Philadelphia wearing a Chucky-style Halloween mask is now in custody. The 22-year-old arrested in Las Vegas. He'll be sent back to Philly to face charges. Police say he wanted to create social media content. Michelle Franz and ABC News.
2: Live from Washington, D.C., this is Balance of Power with Joe Matthew.
9: President Trump is not done with Canada. Welcome to the Wednesday edition as the administration considers additional trade penalties for our trading partner after Prime Minister Carney unveiled dollar-for-dollar retaliatory tariffs yesterday. We're going to speak with Bloomberg's Jeff Mason, who has the scoop. Our White House correspondent will be with us in just a moment. The power of the Trump endorsement reemerges in South Carolina and in Oklahoma. We're going to dig into results, two primary runoffs with our political panel later this hour. And as Meta settles a massive social media addiction case, we'll discuss with Matt Schettenhelm at Bloomberg Intelligence. Not that it's been helping the stock. Let's start on Wall Street right now. Charlie Pellett has his read on the markets live from New York. Charlie, what do you have?
10: For right now, we're essentially in a holding pattern, Joe Matthew. We have got the Dow, the S&P, NASDAQ, NASDAQ 100 index, Russell 2000 index. I'll throw in the SOX as well. Everything in the red, all trading lower. All of this ahead of NVIDIA earnings after the close of trading. On a down day for the U.S. stock market, NVIDIA shares down ahead of earnings, down now by 1.3%. The S&P 500 index down 7. That is a drop there of 0.1%. We have got Dow Industrials down 122, now down 0.2%. NASDAQ Composite down 89, drop there of 0.3%. Russell 2000 Index down 0.2%. And the SOX, the Philadelphia Stock Exchange Semiconductor Index, down now by 0.3%. Investors are digesting the Fed's preferred inflation gauge, the 2-year currently yielding 4.21%, ahead of Kevin Warsh Friday, the 10-year 4.66%. and the 30-year, 5.18%. Gold down $55 the ounce. That is a drop of 1.2%. Spot gold holding just above $4,600. West Texas Intermediate crude reversing course, now higher by 0.6%. $82.83 a barrel. Barrel of Brent turning around as well. $88.95 up now by 0.4%. Bottom line here, down day for the U.S. stock market. As for the broader market backdrop, Phil Orlando is chief market strategist at Federated Global. And on surveillance this morning, he told us, you got to check your politics at the door.
25: You know, people in this environment are apoplectic over whether the D's are in charge or the R's are in charge. But the longer term cycle, you look at the S&P 500 from 1970 to the present, we've gone through a lot of stuff over that period of time, politically, economically, etc. But the market on a total return basis has gone up about 13% a year.
10: Phil Orlando of Federated, interviewed on surveillance. Meta platform shares higher now by 1.4%. Meta agreeing to pay $16.7 billion to settle a landmark social media case with multiple U.S. states. Recapping stocks lower, down 0.1%. That, Joe Matthew, is a Bloomberg Business Flash.
9: All right, Charlie, that's a heck of a lot of money, something we've been talking about quite a bit here. We just had Rob Bonta on about that case, and, well, here we go with a settlement. I guess Mark Zuckerberg will not be testifying. Charlie Pellett, thank you, my friend. Happy NVIDIA Earnings Day. This is the big one, right? The granddaddy of them all. And after the close, we will, in fact, be looking hard at NVIDIA's earnings here as the whole market holds its breath. Isn't this something? You heard what Charlie just said. We're just in a holding pattern here. We're waiting until we hear what happens after 4 o'clock. Imagine being Jensen Huang, the maestro, the entire market, the global market, is waiting on you to give us a sense of what the next chapter is going to be. So we're going to be keeping tabs on NVIDIA shares. Again, down a bit here, 1% as we go into the tape. Key performance numbers. This comes from the morning note from the great Ed Dufner, the editor who oversees this entire operation at Bloomberg TV. Stock up 14% this year. The release drops at 20 minutes after the hour, 15:20. And we'll also see HP Salesforce in a big one here as well after the close. He's in Central Time, right? We mean 4:20. I'm curious to see what CrowdStrike has to say. That's going to be interesting as the cyber side of this story plays out in the very same after-hours session as NVIDIA. So here we go on the 26th of August. You made it. Thanks for being with us on the Wednesday edition. We're live from Washington on Bloomberg Radio and streaming live on YouTube. As always, you can find us on YouTube by searching Bloomberg Business News Live. Watch the radio on TV. And we'll have plenty to show you before this hour is out. Remember the stuff that Doug Ford was saying about Donald Trump 2 days ago? Not yesterday, 2 days ago. He called him a bully. The king of bankruptcies. A loser. Remember, he said, I've dealt with guys like you my whole life, and you end up being a loser because you are one. He was sounding very different when I spoke with him yesterday. We had him on the late edition of Balance of Power. The premier of Ontario, Doug Ford, joined us in front of a lineup of Canadian flags in what was a strangely darkened room. If you get on YouTube, you'll see what I'm saying. Still standing by his principles, but in a much more conciliatory tone. Here's what he said.
11: I told the prime minister, no deal is better than a bad deal. And we have to go tariff for tariff and dollar for dollar. And it's unfortunate. We had an attack from President Trump on our sovereignty, on our country, on the economy, that were so integrated. Both countries were both each other's number one customer. And it just doesn't make sense to attack each other.
9: Well, of course, the president was calling him out for the bluster. A lot of bluster there from Doug Ford. He ended that interview, if you watch the whole thing, by saying, Joe, I love America. God bless America. We love Americans. And look, the tariffs haven't gone into effect yet. Anything could happen. But then I read the scoop from Jeff Mason. So, well, wait a minute. The administration, he says, is discussing additional trade penalties against Canada after they unveiled dollar for dollar. I mean, we can't even call them reciprocal anymore, right? I can't remember who was first. Well, of course I can't. But additional escalation against Canada could include, Jeff reports, higher tariffs and other trade actions, having spoken with government and specifically White House officials about this. He covers the White House for us every day, and delighted that he is with us right now, our friend Jeff Mason, live on Bloomberg. Jeff, are they still cooking this up, and when might we find out?
12: Good question, Joe. Yeah, they're still talking about it. There were no decisions as of last night when I spoke to this White House official that we cite in that story. But safe to say, the president is not somebody who sees retaliation from another side, in this case Canada, and decides he's just going to leave it at that. So they're definitely talking about next steps. And the official told me it's safe to assume that the U.S. will respond.
9: Oh, okay. So we can look forward to it. I guess you wonder, like, this either goes into, it turns into a spiral, and it's one retaliation after another until where everyone's at 100%, Jeff, or higher, or the bluster leads to a deal. And I tried to explore that idea with Doug Ford when we spoke yesterday. There's a lot of chest thumping going on right now. Nothing's actually taken effect yet. Is there a thought at the White House this could still be saved?
12: Well, I think you're absolutely right about the chest thumping, and there's chest thumping on both sides, right? I mean, this is this is a back and forth between two countries that I think it's always worth pointing out our neighbors, our friends, our allies, our partners in the NATO alliance have intertwined economies, although the president likes to downplay the impact or the need, as he says, for Canada from the U.S. side. But the two sides are absolutely intertwined. So sure, to answer your question, there's a possibility that the rhetoric will get ratcheted down. And you saw that, or you hinted at it a little bit with the contrast in Doug Ford's comments to you yesterday compared to just 2 days before. We'll see if that also happens on the White House side. I'll also remind our listeners and viewers that last week the president did give a 3-day extension to talks because they were close to a deal. And then, of course, it all broke down on the Friday. Yeah. But either way, they need each other. And I would add one more little aspect to that. The president did a couple tele-rallies this week for candidates that he had endorsed. And one of them was for his Republican preferred candidate for governor in Oklahoma. And during that tele-rally, I was listening, and he said he was endorsing this candidate because of his support for an aluminum plant. And he said, "We need aluminum in this country. We get all of our aluminum from Canada." And that was a tell, I think, Joe, again, that the president, even though he says, "We don't need Canada," we do.
13: Fascinating. I love that. Just see, Jeff's the real thing. He sits down, he listens to the tele-rally, because that's what he does for a living. So let's get philosophical for a minute. Jeff, I can do that with you. We talked to Ted Cruz last evening about this ratcheting up between the U.S. and Canada. He talked about the angel and the devil on President Trump's shoulders. Well, I called it that. Listen to how he put this.
14: There are two camps within the Trump administration. There's one camp that wants the threat of tariffs to be used in that direction, to lower tariffs, to expand trade. I'm emphatically in that camp. There is a second camp in the administration that just wants high tariffs in perpetuity. I think that camp is misguided. So what I'm hopeful is the resolution here will be that Canada will come to the table and we'll end up with more trade with Canada.
13: How about that? He was with us to talk about his new book. I just mentioned that for those wondering why there was a massive book if you're watching on YouTube. Look, everyone believes that he's running in 2028. Jeff, did he just outline the fracture in the Republican Party perfectly on this?
12: For sure. And if that's the beginning of his campaign platform for president, it would be a return to more, quote unquote, conservative economic values that the Republican Party absolutely used to stand for. And that probably is the party of Ted Cruz, even though he largely supports President Trump. He's outlining there his differences with this administration and with the president about tariffs. And that is historically where the Republican Party was, but is not where it is now, largely, I mean, almost entirely because of who's sitting in the Oval Office.
13: I want to ask you quickly about last night, Jeff. We're going to get into this more with our political panel next hour, but there have been some questions about the veracity and the durability of the Trump endorsement. Big wins for him last night, starting in South Carolina. Maybe this wasn't a shocker for you when it comes to Darlene Graham, but tell us what the White House is saying this morning.
12: Well, it was a test last night, and the Darlene Graham endorsement was a bit of a risk, and I think that manifested itself in what was a pretty big flub on her part at her debate last week when she was asked a question about Taiwan and responded by saying that she's not really a foreign policy person. Revealed how new she is to this, and also raised questions about whether President Trump had chosen the wrong candidate when there was another conservative, also Trump supporter, in the race. But he did choose her, and it did pay off. And I will refer again to a separate tele-rally, Joe, that I listened to this week that the president did for her, in which she referred to herself as more conservative than her brother on immigration and also said she would vote to do away with the filibuster to get the Save America Act. Those are things President Trump wants a lot.
13: Right down the middle. We'll see if She turns this into a full-time job. Hey, Jeff, great to see you. Jeff Mason, Bloomberg White House correspondent. We'll turn to NVIDIA next here on Bloomberg. 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
21: With the Bloomberg Small Business Report, I'm John Tucker. What happens when government steps into the private sector? When New York City business owners are suing Mayor Zoran Mamdani to stop his plan to open a network of city-owned grocery stores. Mamdani's goal is to open one municipal store in each of the five boroughs where groceries will be 30% cheaper than at private grocers. The heads of the Multicultural Business Coalition say in their petition the plan threatens to further exclude immigrant and minority business owners from opportunities. The coalition is a not-for-profit group whose members include hundreds of people who own small grocery stores. They say they can't compete with the municipal grocery stores and will put them out of business. What's more, they claim the city has failed to study the discriminatory effects of the grocery store program and has exceeded the scope of its authority. The mayor has allocated $70 million in the capital budget for the program. And that's the Bloomberg Small Business Report.
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31: Now, your three-day weather forecast on Bloomberg 99.1.
7: High pressure holds today. Frontal system leads to some showers and thunderstorms tomorrow and tomorrow night. We're partly to mostly sunny and 85 to 90 this afternoon. Turning cloudy overnight, 70 to 75. Some sun tomorrow, but there will be a few showers and thunderstorms developing, 85 to 90. More storms tomorrow night, then partly sunny Friday with a chance of a thunderstorm in 85 to 90. I'm Rob Carroll, and with your three-day forecast on Bloomberg 99.1.
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10: It's 12:21 on Wall Street. We do check markets all day long here at Bloomberg. I'm Charlie Pellett. We have got U.S. stocks treading water ahead of NVIDIA earnings after the close of trading. NVIDIA shares down 1.3%. The Dow, the S&P, NASDAQ, NASDAQ 100 Index, Russell 2000, all in the red, as is the SOX, the Philadelphia Semiconductor Index. It is down now by 0.4%. As a baseline, we've got the S&P down 0.1% at 76.68. The Dow down 0.3%. NASDAQ lower now by 0.4%, and the Russell 2000 index of small cap shares down by 1.3%. The 2-year currently yielding 4.22%, with the 10-year 4.66%, the 30-year 5.19%. Gold is down 1.3%, $45.98 the ounce. West Texas Intermediate crude now higher above $83, $83.11 now, up 0.9%. Barrel of Brent, $89.24. It is gaining by about 7%.
21: 0.7%. Bitcoin just above $78,000. Bitcoin down 0.1%. Keeping an eye on Intuit shares after earnings, the stock is down 4.9%. Tax preparation software company gave an outlook that was weaker than expected. All of this adding to concerns about AI-related disruption. Intuit down by 4.8%. And Zoom Communications gave an outlook for the current quarter that was about in line with analyst estimates. That, however, disappointed investors. Zoom down now by 8.1%. Recapping stocks lower, S&P down 0.1%. That, Joe Matthew, is a Bloomberg Business Flash.
13: All right, Charlie, thank you. Charlie's been hitting meta stock throughout the day. Got a nice little pop out of the news this morning when the headline first broke on the terminal, a red head, $18 billion settlement. Then it turned lower, and it's been kind of hanging out up modestly in here in the middle of the trading session. Is the addiction of our young people to social media worth $18 billion? This is the question that some parents are asking today. Investors might not be, but we've talked about this quite a lot in the past couple weeks. This is a pretty tough story. They were accused of some very difficult things here, and Meta has indeed settled to resolve allegations. It deliberately designed Facebook and Instagram to encourage compulsive use, addictive use among young users. This requirement, the agreement, I should say, comes with a requirement. Meta has to put up new guardrails restricting how much time young people can scroll. We'll have to ask Matt how that's going to work, and preventing them from switching off certain safety settings without parental consent. I can speak to you firsthand about that sometime if you want to. And of course, this came from a group of state attorneys general, and we talked to Rob Bonta from California a couple times about this. In fact, we just asked him recently if Mark Zuckerberg was going to testify. Said he was on the list. What, that was 2 days ago? Well, he's not going to testify now. And we heard earlier on Bloomberg TV and radio by the Attorney General of West Virginia, John McCuskey, his take on this. Listen.
0: What you're seeing is that these tech companies are recognizing that their products can and are dangerous to children, and that they need to be doing more to be cognizant of that, to admit that, and that they have the tools to make it better. And we're really, really excited about what the future looks like for children in this country who use social media platforms.
13: Leading our coverage on this and our analysis, Matthew Schettenhelm. He's the best we've got on the legal side, our litigation analyst, media litigation to be specific, at Bloomberg Intelligence. He works in the same row that our friends Nathan Dean and Colonel Sanders work in. Matthew, it's great to have you back on Balance of Power. This is a lot of money, $18 billion. Thank you, of course. But Meta obviously thought this was worth it, and Zuckerberg will not testify. Is this over?
1: So it's over in part. So there were three pieces of this litigation. This was one piece of that. So in that sense, the big fight about social media addiction litigation continues. There are going to be separate suits by schools and by individuals who claim they are harmed. None of that is affected here. What is affected is these claims by the state attorneys general, potentially nationwide, even though only about 29 were suing in this case. This settlement could, in theory, cover the entire U.S. and put that entire issue to bed. That's a big deal for Meta because, in my view, as I've been saying for a while, I think the state AGs had really the strongest legal case, the one that posed the most direct risk to Meta. And so in that sense, it's you know, sort of, you know, easing the risk significantly to resolve this component of the litigation.
13: Mm-hmm. What do we make of this number, $18 billion? Did Meta make out well?
1: Yeah, I mean, well, for Meta, that's not going to bother it for very long. When you look at the cash that it has on hand and its quarterly profits, $18 billion, it's not even $18 billion. It starts in the low single digits and only goes up to the full 18 if certain contingencies happen. And this is spread out in installment payments over 10 years. So this is not going to bother Meta very much at all in terms of just the financial penalty. You know, the states were seeking $193 billion here. And this settlement for low single digit billions, obviously is a small fraction of that. We had said it's probably going to be around that range. This is a little bit higher actually than we predicted. But for Meta, the money is not really the concern.
13: Yes, of course. Right. And again, they don't have to have Mark Zuckerberg on the stand here. The money goes to the states who were signed onto this suit. How does that work?
1: Yeah, that's right. And actually, the settlement agreement spells out certain uses as to what the states can do with that money. And there are certain contingencies about, you know, how big the payments are. That could come into play or not. Those seem to be tied to the idea that other companies, Meta's competitors, if they are also forced to make these changes to its service that Meta is agreeing to, then it will pay more to each state as well. So

0: in that sense, I think Meta's, in a sense, making it more difficult for its competitors as well, or at least making sure that it's not uniquely burdened compared to its peers. And that's a component of this deal that could hit companies like Snap and YouTube.
1: Okay. Mm-hmm. Matt, thank you so much for jumping in. Matthew Schettenhelm from Bloomberg Intelligence with us live here on Bloomberg TV and radio. Of course, Meta is one of the hyperscalers. It's working on AI. Doesn't want to be talking about settlements in court right now. And we're going to be learning a lot more about the AI race after the bell when NVIDIA reports earnings. But there's a huge conversation going on that Bill Gates started around this that we have to plant a flag on here. If you haven't read it, I really do encourage you to. This is at GatesNotes.com. Think of it. Well, it's an essay is what they're calling it. The turbulent AI era is here. Yes, the old-fashioned, the boomer printed it out, hard copy. It's long. The choices we make now are critical, says the co-founder of Microsoft. And it gets dark pretty quick. AI will either be the greatest equalizer ever invented, he says, or the worst source of injustice. The challenge is monumental. Even under the best circumstances, the transition to this new AI era, will be one of the most turbulent times in human history. It's Bill Gates. He even highlights what he calls the three big risks. Many jobs will disappear forever. AI will empower people, and perhaps AIs, to do more harm. And AI could stunt our kids' development and replace human relationships. You've heard about all these ideas before and the stuff that could go wrong, but to hear it from Bill Gates and to have it articulated in the way that he has here stopped us in our tracks, and we thought we'd talk to Shep about that for a moment. Michael Shepard, of course, with us in Washington, Bloomberg News Senior Editor for Technology and Strategic Industries. He's got a way here. I mean, this is pretty scary stuff. And by the way, he finds the good side of AI, but he seems to be pretty skeptical at the moment.
2: Skeptical, and I think also remonstrative. He is really taking the tech industry as a whole to task for what he says glossing over some of the risks that you just outlined right there, Joe. And they're ones that we have heard about before. And we've even seen other global leaders step forward to express their own concerns about what AI could do. Mm-hmm. We've even seen some tech industry representatives, including Anthropic's Dario Amodei, talk explicitly about the prospect of job loss and the prospect of catastrophic uses of AI for bioweapons, for cyber attacks, and other things. But Bill Gates is on a different level, of course. You know, as one of the graybeards of the industry, he is the person who put a desktop computer on everybody's home office and offices around the world with, you know, the groundbreaking Microsoft software. And what he is saying is this time really is different.
1: He actually says that, Shep.
2: He does.
1: Which kind of raises an eyebrow because everyone always says that.
2: Everyone always says that, but not everybody is Bill Gates.
1: That's right.
2: And the difference here is that he sees the technology advancing so fast, and he also sees the absence of a plan.
1: That's right.
2: What are we going to do with this? Mm-hmm. How are we going to address all the potential inequities, all the potential risks, and do it all at once? And he also singles out the risks, not only to white-collar jobs, which we've heard about, but risks to blue-collar jobs. And he points to robotics and revolutionary developments being made in China, not so much here in the U.S., but that these robots are becoming so capable that they could replace humans in these kinds of roles in physical labor.
1: Yes, indeed. The idea that we're sleepwalking into this came up more than once. Not that he used that term, but the fact that we see these robotic videos and they're dancing and falling down and we laugh at that, they're not being developed here the way they are in China, so they're not in front of us in the same way. People have no sense of how advanced they are at this point, is his point. Not to mention the entire technology. He talked about when Windows first emerged. We had 20 years to get used to a computer and figure out what to do with it. This one, he says, will be instantaneous.
2: It will be instantaneous, and it is also teaching itself. We had to adapt. We didn't have to adapt to Windows as much as we have to adapt now to AI, and AI is self-adaptive. That's, you know, really the magic behind it. Mm-hmm. He does point to some of the technology's virtues, and he says that surprisingly, agriculture in lower-income countries will really benefit from this. It'll make planting and planning decisions much smarter, much more efficient,

0: Fascinating not only to hear from Jensen this evening, but CrowdStrike is reporting after the bell as well. And to have the sort of dichotomy of the AI coupled with the cyber risk and the business that that's driving is going to be fascinating. It's always great to have you with us. Michael Shepard, of course, Bloomberg News, live in Washington. I'm Joe Matthew. Thank you for being with us here on Balance of Power. We're going to assemble our political panel next. You know, there were voting last night in South Carolina and in Oklahoma. We touched on this with Jeff Mason. Two Trump endorsements, both won. We'll talk about it with Rick and Jeannie next here on Bloomberg.
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2: ABC News, I'm Michelle Franzen. Meta has reached a tentative landmark settlement with every U.S. state except New Mexico and Florida. Stemming from the lawsuit alleging Facebook and Instagram was designed to be addictive to minors, the social media giant agreeing to pay up to $18 billion to make major changes to its apps, including a two-hour daily time limit for users under 18. California's Attorney General Rob Bonta on another stipulation.
3: The company will create an enhanced mechanism for teens to report potentially harmful content, and has agreed to respond to 90% of those reports within 6 hours.
2: The court still needs to approve the settlement plan. Meta now calling on other tech companies to make changes. Tim Curry, best known for his role in the cult classic The Rocky Horror Picture Show, has died. His publisher at Grand Central confirming that it was true. Curry was the voice and stage actor as well. He was nominated for 3 Tony Awards, including for Amadeus and Spamalot. Tim Curry was 80 years old. This is ABC News.
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12: On the latest edition of the Wall Street Week podcast, NVIDIA has announced a deal for $500 billion in AI investment, and estimates on global investment reach up to $1 trillion for this year alone. Sam Palmisano ran IBM when it was making big bets on future technology. He takes us through how a CEO decides to commit huge amounts of shareholder money and the returns on those investments needed to make them worth it.
13: We would have thought about what is the, where do we see the future state? And you go back to Watson with the 360, because that was going to be from unit record to computation called a computer, right? In my particular case, it was AI, Watson, Jeopardy, you know, right? So how do you jump ahead of the next generation? Because the investment cycles in the R&D are going to be several years. So you have to start no different than quantum. That's another example of that. That's true for all tech companies. I'd say it's true for many companies that are relying upon any form of technology. It could be energy and those sorts of things as well. So we would always look out in time, and that could be from the R&D cycle, it'd be like a 7 to 10 years in the models, 3 to 5 for short term. We'd call that operational investment, but for the longer term things. And then basically you start out with goals and milestones and objectives, because you don't have numbers. And then as you get closer, you actually build your return.

0: earn equations as your business model dictates. So if your IRR is 15% or 14%, that would be the hurdle rate the guys would have to come over before you launched.
1: 7 to 10 years is a long time in any business.
0: Yes.
1: But right now, it seems like 7 to 10 months in AI
0: is a long time. Product cycle time.
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3: It's 12:40 on Wall Street. We do check markets all day long here at Bloomberg. I'm Charlie Pellett. Lows of the day right now on the S&P 500 index. We're down 17 to 76.59. Drop there of 0.2%. All of this ahead of NVIDIA earnings. After the close of trading today, NVIDIA right now lower by 1.6%. Not just NVIDIA after the bell, but also a couple of high-flying tech names, CrowdSource, and also we'll be hearing from Salesforce. Again, the S&P is a baseline, down 0.2%. Dow Industrials down 0.3%. NASDAQ down 0.5%. The NASDAQ 100 index down 0.3%. Your 10-year at 4.22%. We do have the 10-year at 4.66%, the 30-year 5.18%, gold down 1.5%, $45.87 the ounce. We've seen the turnaround for crude oil was lower earlier in the session, but right now up 0.9%. West Texas Intermediate crude $83.13 a barrel. Barrel of Brent $89.15 up now by 0.6%. And Bitcoin at 77,973. Bitcoin down 0.3%. Wall Street, though, eagerly anticipating NVIDIA's earnings after the close of trading. It's not so much about the numbers, but more about what AI investors and the market itself read into those numbers. Jake Goldberg is senior analyst at Seaport Group.
4: I think this quarter will be good. Maybe the guide will be okay. But I think it's just getting harder and harder for NVIDIA to compete and to sell. Not forecasting disaster, but it's getting harder.
3: Seaport's Jay Goldberg, and we'll be all over NVIDIA when it breaks after the close of trading. NVIDIA shares down 1.5%. And as we have been reporting, Meta Platforms has agreed to pay up to $18 billion to settle a landmark social media case with multiple states. Shares of Meta Platforms on a down day for much of the market, up by 1.1%. Recapping, stocks lower, S&P down 0.2%. That, Joe Matthew, is a Bloomberg Business Flash.
5: Hey, Charlie, thank you. Charlie Pellett, the voice of Wall Street. We'll be back coming up at the top of the hour, 1 p.m. Eastern time, as we kick off Bloomberg Business Week Daily. Each one of these reports from Charlie is significant today, especially if you're following shares of NVIDIA ahead of the earnings that Charlie mentioned here. They've been bouncing around all day, all morning, and currently down 1.5%, as Charlie mentioned. It was positive the last time we looked, so let's just keep tabs on this. CrowdStrike has a bid. It's up about 1.5%. It, too, is reporting results after the bell. And we'll see, does the SaaSpocalypse continue after tonight? Salesforce, at the moment, is saying yes. It's down 1%. We'll see where we're at after the bell. It's still above $200, so maybe things will start looking up for Salesforce. It's been a tough year for all of the SaaS companies. Big night for Trump endorsements. You know, the whole game lately has been blowing holes and following these races around the country, and the media can write a headline saying the Trump endorsement fails. You knew that was not going to be the case in South Carolina, right? Or Oklahoma, if anywhere, maybe Texas. The Trump endorsement means as much as we saw last evening. Enough to propel Lindsey Graham's sister to the U.S. Senate for the full job. We had questions about this. We talked to Rick and Jeannie about it yesterday. It didn't look like it was a blowout over Ralph Norman, but she did pretty good. Darlene Graham currently has the role on a temporary basis, won the primary runoff last night, 52% to 48% for Congressman Ralph Norman, and she addressed supporters after the race was called. Listen.
6: President Trump for all of his support and his endorsement. Mr. President, Lindsey truly loved you and viewed you as one of his closest friends. I appreciate that bond and appreciate all that you've done for our country. Our victory would not have been possible without you, and we are truly grateful. South Carolina is truly Trump country.
5: See that? South Carolina. Interesting to think that's where Democrats are going to start their primary process, but that's a whole different story. Let's get into this with our panel. It wasn't just South Carolina last night, Oklahoma as well. President Trump's endorsement helping in the governor's race there, another runoff that we had our eyes on. And Bloomberg Politics contributors Rick Davis and Jeannie Shanzano are with us right now. Rick is our Republican strategist and a partner at Stone Court Capital, and Jeannie is our Democratic analyst and democracy visiting fellow at Harvard Kennedy School's Ash Center. Rick, you've been through the ringer in South Carolina, and you know what it's like to win there. You know what it's like to lose there, and you know what it's like to be a Graham in South Carolina. How much of this had to do with her last name versus Donald Trump's?
7: Well, she got on the ballot because of her last name, but she had to earn the election victory. And I give a lot of credit to the Trump political operation. I mean, you know, when you look at it, this is a story of Horry County. Russell Fry, that endorsement by Russell Fry wasn't easy to come by. He had to be bludgeoned into it. But their strategy from the Trump folks were, we got to win Horry County. And Darlene Graham won Horry County by 17,000 votes, which was almost her entire margin of victory in this election in one county. And, of course, that's where the president went, Myrtle Beach, Horry County. So I give a lot of credit to the political team today because they put together a campaign that you knew Darlene wasn't going to be able to really connect with voters in such a short period of time. So they engineered a win, and they engineered a good one.
5: That was only 2 weeks ago when Russell Fry came in third, endorsed Darlene Graham, Jeannie. Was this a slam dunk either way? You roll into South Carolina with a Trump endorsement and an amazing story to tell like this, filling the shoes of your late brother. When you look back on it, how could she have lost?
8: Well, you know, I think a win is a win, and when we have to give her credit for that, and as Rick said, the Trump team. That said, it came at a very steep cost. $800,000, some say it was a lot more put in. Donald Trump personally calling people in South Carolina to get them to support her candidacy. Of course, 2 weeks ago, she didn't even have 60% of the support of the members of the Republican Party that voted there. So she did have an uphill battle. And you know who's feeling really much more positive today? Democrats. I mean, this should be a home run for Republicans, and it probably will be. She'll probably win. But now you've got Democrats saying, at the very least, they have to expend a lot of money, a lot of energy, and a lot of time to take South Carolina. That leaves Democrats to fight over other states. So it's a very good day for Democrats. And, you know, Darlene Graham, she's facing Annie Andrews, who has run before.
5: Yeah.
8: And Darlene Graham continues to have trouble on the stump. She continues well after that debate to say things out of turn. And I think at the very least, those debates that are coming up for the general will be interesting to watch.
5: What's your sense on that, Rick? Annie Andrews, a Democrat, a pediatrician, and a gun safety advocate. How does that work in South Carolina?
7: It's a confusing bio in that regard. But look, I hope that the Democrats spend tens of millions of dollars trying to win this race in South Carolina. They can take it out of Texas. They can take it out of Michigan. They can take it out of Wisconsin and Iowa. I mean, anybody who thinks that this is going to be in the top 10 seats that Democrats want to allocate funds to is probably wishing and dreaming. Look, this is a deep red state. Even in a very strong Democratic wave year, you would be practicing political malpractice if you targeted this state and thought you could pull off a win, even with a very early, inexperienced candidate like Darlene Graham.
5: All right, let's get into political malpractice, because some are pointing to Dallas, and it doesn't have to do with Paxton or Tallarico. I mean, I guess it does by extension. But this midterm convention that we've talked about, we're suddenly learning a lot more about it. The Republican Party was posting last evening. In fact, I guess the enduring image of this confab in Dallas is going to be Donald Trump as the Marlboro man. Do we have that, CC? This is what the party put up last evening. I don't know if you can see this, guys, but Donald Trump is the Marlboro man on horseback. What appears to be the front of a pack of cigarettes. He's not smoking, but he's got the hat on and the whole thing. Thank you, CC. So that was the tweet that went out last evening with details on what they're going to be talking about each night, what the theme of each day is going to be. J.D. Vance will be the first night. Donald Trump will be the second night. Rick knows a lot about this. He's planned a couple conventions. But the gadfly Ron Filipowski points out on social media, the Republican midterm convention, September 9th and 10th, is also opening week for the NFL season. Vance is speaking the 9th, same time Patriots-Seahawks Super Bowl rematch. Donald Trump speaks on the 10th, up against the 49ers-Rams game. Rick, would you have checked the TV schedule before you scheduled this?
7: Well, there's only one of two explanations. They didn't care and thought they'd get whatever share of the audience they wanted to, or they really were practicing political malpractice and didn't look into it and scheduled the president against a football game. I mean, who does that? And look, I mean, if you want to make the election about the president of the United States, even though he's not on the ballot, this is a good step in that direction.
5: What do you think about this, Jeannie? There were questions about whether this would make a dent or even be carried by the media to begin with. You're competing with, I mean, the NFL. How's this going to work? Or did they think that this would just be caught up on social media, make some ads out of this? Maybe it wasn't going to get a lot of primetime coverage.
8: The more Donald Trump in this election, the better for Democrats. Put him up front, put him there as much as you can. Republicans don't want to appear with him or J.D. Vance. And so I think it's going to be Democrats they're going to be stumping for. And in terms of timing, they are doing all of this right before the 25th anniversary of 9/11. So we've got wealthy Republicans. This thing, Joe, costs $25,000 to $100,000 per seat, we understand, to attend. And you are putting very wealthy Republicans on a stage to dance and frolic and go out in their cowboy hats smoking Marlboro Lights or whatever they're doing right before the 25th anniversary of the worst terror attack this nation has ever experienced. Not a good look for Republicans. And it's, you know, it's the NFL. I don't know why they're trying to compete with that. But they're going to be doing this right before the 25th anniversary. It's really stunning to imagine who planned this.
5: Well, just to be clear, these are Marlboro Reds. We're not smoking lights when we're down in Dallas. But to be fair, Rick, the convention, as I read here in the Daily Wire, will also highlight angel parents and border victims and will mark the 25th anniversary of 9/11 with the children and families of first responders. In the hour leading up to the president's keynote, speakers will focus on how Republicans are empowering families to make America healthy again. And they have themes for each night here. And by the way, President Trump will be on the stage at 9 p.m. Eastern time, so he's definitely going to crash into this football game. The party's core message, according to the messaging document, Rick, is the stakes could not be higher. Does that ring true with voters?
7: Well, I think the idea is that you are giving the voters what you believe are the stakes of the election. I mean, that is a standard practice. Like, why is it this election is important to you as a voter? And if you are smart, you will articulate those stakes of the election in a way that, gives you the broadest coalition to pull from. And so I think that part of it is good. It's interesting that they're going to be sort of echoing the MAHA movement on health care. That has actually, I think, eclipsed the MAGA movement in some ways. And so they'll take various pieces of the old game plan. President's underwater on immigration today. Thought we'd never see that happen. They're going to bring that back up and try and regain their values. But what is still lacking, I think, is a really strong articulation as to what the next 2 years is going to be for this administration on affordability and cost of living. I mean, those are the real stakes of this election.
5: It is interesting that we're doing the Marlboro imagery when it's a MAHA associated event. And producer CeCe points out something here. Like, smoking is cool again with young people, Jeannie. You work on college campuses. You see young people smoke. Is this imagery working with young voters?
8: Not as far as I know. I don't think smoking, particularly cigarettes, is back. Maybe vaping and other things. At least I am not privy to it. And you know,
5: they're smarter than that on the Harvard campus. Okay.
8: They're much smarter than that. All young people are smarter than that. But, you know, let's be clear. Since when is smoking cigarettes in line with the MAHA movement? I mean, none of this makes sense.
5: Right. Yeah.
8: And since when, Joe Matthew, did people crave more conventions? Party conventions are hard enough. Once every 4 years. Now we're going to do them twice?
5: Right.
8: I'm not sure it's going to be a ratings winner.
5: I don't know. You better check with Rick on that. I don't think Rick ever saw a convention he didn't like. Actually, I might need to check that. Rick Davis, Jeannie Shanzano. Great conversation. They're back in our second hour. Smoke them if you got them. Tyler Kendall's on our way in. 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
2: Now, your three-day weather forecast on Bloomberg 99.1.
9: Sunshine and few clouds. Temperatures 85 to 90 as we go through this afternoon. Tonight, clouds will increase 70 to 75. Clouds give way to occasional sun tomorrow, but there may be some passing showers and thunderstorms, 85 to 90. Scattered showers and storms tomorrow night, 70 to 75. Some sun, maybe a storm Friday, 85 to 90. I'm Rob Carolyn with your three-day forecast on Bloomberg 99.1.
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5: Inflation is stuck. Welcome to the Wednesday edition with data showing inflation holding at elevated levels as economic growth is unchanged. And the market now trying to figure out what it all means for Jackson Hole at the end of this week. I'm Joe Matthew alongside Tyler Kendall in for Kaylee Lyons today in Washington. Tyler, it's great to have you along. This is all boosting the Fed's case for keeping rates unchanged, and that seems to be the way the market's looking at this.
11: Right. Headline PCE and core PCE stayed unchanged, but we also have to keep in mind that we saw consumer spending slow. So maybe there's going to be two sides here when it comes to the doves and the hawks, and we wait to hear what the Fed Chair Kevin Warsh has to say this Friday.
5: Yeah, that's for sure. We're going to be putting some good voices on this over the course of our hour, beginning with Liz Pancotti, the economist at Groundwork Collaborative, and we'll play it to the panel as well, because this all comes back to the issue of affordability. Tyler, that you and I talk about every day, whether you're on the White House lawn or here in the studio.
11: Right, the number one issue. We are now 10 weeks away from the midterm elections. I would ask who is counting, but I know that you and I are both counting here. There's a few different headwinds that are happening, including the renewed trade conflict with Canada, and also the fact that the U.S. is ramping up the economic pressure when it comes to Iran.
5: That's right. We'll have a lot more on that as we make our way through the hour here, and we have to remember that this market is kind of holding its breath after getting through the economic data this morning. Tyler, we've got NVIDIA earnings, plus Salesforce, plus CrowdStrike, but the granddaddy of them all is NVIDIA, and we've been watching the stock throughout the day here. We might not see a lot of movement until after 4.
11: Right, so let's get to it and see where we stand right now. For that, we're going to check in with Charlie Pellett at World Headquarters in New York. Hey, Charlie.
9: Hi, thank you very much, Tyler Kendall. Yes, NVIDIA shares trading lower right now, down 1.5%. Going to be all over those numbers as they cross shortly after 4 o'clock Wall Street time. Complete coverage on Bloomberg Television and Radio. Again, NVIDIA ahead of earnings, down by 1.5%. And as Joe mentioned, two other key reports, CrowdStrike and Salesforce. We'll have those for you as well after the close of trading. Right now, we got stocks lower. We're off session lows, but bottom line here, basically treading water with the S&P down 10. 76.66 now, down 0.1%. Dow Industrials down 154 on the Dow. Decline there of just about 0.3%. NASDAQ Composite Index down 0.3%. And the SOX, the Philadelphia Stock Exchange Semiconductor Index, down 0.2%. 2-year at 4.22%, the 10-year ahead of Kevin Warsh Friday, 4.66%, and the 30-year 5.18%. Spot gold, $45.91 the ounce, down 1.4%. West Texas Intermediate crude turning around, moving higher. Oil advancing on supply concerns as Russia moves to escalate its war. Right now we got WTI up 0.5%, 82.76 a barrel. Brent, 88.68, up 0.1%. A story we've been all over, Meta Platforms. The stock is gaining on a down day for much of the market. Meta Platforms up now by 1.1%. It has agreed to pay up to $18 billion to settle a landmark social media case with multiple states around the country. Actor Tim Curry has died. He was 80, perhaps best known for his iconic role as Dr. Frank N. Furter in the Rocky Horror Picture Show, a college staple. Joe and Tyler, that is our Bloomberg Business Flash.
5: Tim Curry. I'm just hearing this, Charlie. Incredible.
9: That's why you keep it locked into Bloomberg, Joe Matthew. We keep you up to date on markets and celebrity deaths.
5: That's Bloomberg right there. Charlie, I don't know how he does it. It's the market headlines. It's the breaking news. No matter what happens, Charlie's on it. And he'll be back in about 20 minutes' time with another read on the markets here. All winding up to NVIDIA after the bell. Yep, you heard us mention it, and we'll say it a lot more times between now and then, with potentially the near-term direction for the entire market hinged off a single quarterly earnings report. Thanks for being with us here on the Wednesday edition of Balance of Power on Bloomberg TV and radio alongside Tyler Kendall. I'm Joe Matthew in Washington. As we dissect the data, if there's any point to it, we're in a world here where everyone's so obsessed with Jackson Hole at the end of the week that, well, of course, they're parsing through each data point. But then again, no one knows how to react to it because we're all waiting for the Fed chair to speak on Friday. Yields are moving a little bit. Long bond up a couple ticks, 5.18 on the 30-year. The 10-year's at 4.66, up 4 ticks. The 2-year, 4.22. Everyone's been talking about the 30-year mortgage, 6.7%, and when this is all going to break. You can make the argument, Tyler, that this data reinforces the Fed's view that it can keep rates unchanged for the foreseeable future.
11: Right. There's a lot that, as you're outlining, we're going to need to parse through here. But then the other side are those questions about what the future of the economy's growth is going to look like, and in particular, consumer spending, and whether or not we're seeing in this data what is perhaps a front-loading from the World Cup a couple of months ago, or if this is a more durable slowdown. So there's a lot of that we need to parse through, but you're right, it's all leading up until Friday. And what is Kevin Warsh going to say to reassure investors?
5: If anything, there are two camps on this, it seems. One is nothing burger. It doesn't make any news, which is sometimes the Fed chair's job. Or does he need to lay down a marker and make a very stern point for this market that he is here to fight inflation? We remember how that went last time, and I bet Liz Pancotti does as well. Great to have her back. Vice President, Policy, Advocacy, and Research at the Groundwork Collaborative. Liz, it's good to see you. I'd also throw another item on this whole story, and that's a $40 trillion federal debt. How do you compile all this data and concerns about our fiscal straits with your eyes on Jackson Hole on Friday?
19: I think both with our eyes on Jackson Hole from potentially a Fed chair who is going to be quite silent, combined with Congress, who seems more interested in blowing a hole in our revenue streams than in plugging them together, the economy doesn't look so great right now. I think the big question for Kevin Warsh is how he plans to use the couple of tools the Fed has to actually fight the inflation that we're seeing as the president, you know, adds additional tariffs on Canada, sanctions on Iran. We know that interest rates as a blunt instrument are really not one that can bring down that type of sticky inflation coupled with rising oil prices, given his conflict in the Middle East. I think, you know, though Kevin's hands might be tied on the Fed's tools in the wake of the data that we're seeing, his lips seem to be sealed as well, which doesn't give a lot of confidence to markets at this point.
11: Liz, what is the biggest upside risk to inflation over the next 3 to 6 months? Shelter, wages, you mentioned this now, renewed trade conflict with Canada, and also the fact that we are still seeing those tensions in the Middle East.
19: My big concern is that, you know, I think we had this exact conversation in February or March where we said, if the war in Iran comes to a close here in the next 6 weeks, 8 weeks, we won't see sustained price pressures from the war. We are now 6 months into that war. There is no durable end in sight. You know, whatever the ceasefire talks are, if they're happening, they aren't sticking. So I think that pressure is here to stay, and we are certainly going to see those effects flow into plastics, fertilizers, and groceries over the coming year, just as all of that works out, even if the war ended tomorrow. And I think on top of that, with the president threatening additional tariffs on Canada here in the next 10 days, at the start of 2027, and then with those additional targeted sectoral investigations still on at USTR, consumers or businesses have any reason to believe that relief from tariffs is on the way. And so those are the two biggest upside risks to inflation.
5: Well, okay, Liz, I mean, with that answer, then how could the Fed avoid raising interest rates at some point in the months ahead?
19: I think the big question is, how much do they care about the labor market? And Kevin Warsh, basically, to the extent he said anything since taking office, he said that American workers really aren't his concern. His bigger concern is bringing down inflation, though he's hesitant to increase rates given, you know, whatever promises he made in the interview process with President Trump. And I think as a result, what we're likely to see is paychecks that continue to shrink and prices that continue to rise. And if you're a business trying to navigate this environment, it's impossible to make long-term decisions like hiring or CapEx investments unless you're a data center, which is driving about 60% of GDP growth in this morning's report.
5: Wow.
11: Well, let's maybe pick up on data centers and maybe also NVIDIA's earnings today, too, and how much that is going to tell us about the AI investment cycle. What are you watching for, Liz?
19: I think actually the thing that I'm most concerned about is the inflation we're seeing from all of this data center build out. I really worry that we are headed back into the chips crisis that we saw in 22 and 23, where we simply don't have enough of the memory chips we need to serve things like consumer electronics, autos, et cetera. Plus, on top of that, these massive investments in data centers. You know, the moratorium conversation is interesting. Will that slow the build out of these? I'm not convinced based on what we've seen so far. And at the end of the day, who's left holding the bag for the massive shareholder returns we're seeing these companies deliver? Right now, it seems to be, you know, commercial and residential electricity rate payers, which is just another price increase that I think so many of these balance sheets can't take right now.
5: Wow. I'm glad you went there, Liz. I mean, we've already seen the impact on memory, for instance. Apple's talking to the Chinese about getting cheaper chips so they don't have to hike the price of the iPhone. But does it go beyond that? This massive AI data center spend, which has become a huge issue on the political campaign trail, could send prices of so many things higher, right? Raw materials, lumber, concrete, steel, all are needed to build these enormous complexes.
19: That's right. I mean, even chemicals like coolants for many of these buildings, piping. We've seen the aluminum market across the globe really in calamity over the past 2 years or so. The same copper. I think in commodity markets, we're seeing the after effects of all of the tariffs. The war in Iran, supply chain crises made even worse by the fact that one industry is really doing all of the capex right now. And those supply chains are incredibly complicated. They are global in nature. They are very intertwined. There are lots of parts that need to be put together. And I think the big question there is how far can they go before they really hit a wall? You know, can Apple diversify its supply chains before it runs into the fact that tariffs will need to balance out if they're going to import more from China? I think right now companies are trying to solve for an equation with 1,900 variables that all seem to move every time the president logs on to Truth Social.
5: Liz, it's great to have you back. Liz Pancotti, Groundwork Collaborative. Let's stay with this data center issue. Tyler, we're going to assemble the political panel in just a moment. Rick and Jeannie will have thoughts on this because we spoke to Ted Cruz about this last evening, of course, the Republican senator from Texas, knowing that Governor Greg Abbott has put some restrictions or at least reviews around proposed data centers in rural areas as opposed to the moratorium put in place in a state like New York. Here's how Cruz sees it should work.
20: I agree with what Governor Abbott has said, which is no new data center will be built in Texas unless the impact of that data center is zero, is absolutely not one penny added to anyone's electricity bills. I think that makes sense. And I'll tell you, I'm urging the companies that are building these data centers go further than that. Make the benefits absolutely clear and indisputable. I'm urging them, send checks to the residents of the community. Send them $100 a month. Send them $500 a month. Send them $1,000 a month. Or even better, say, if we build a data center in your community, for the rest of your life, your electricity bill is free. We will pay your electricity bill. That's how you win the PR battle.
5: Got to tell you, Tyler, it kind of rings true.
11: Yeah.
5: No electricity bill for the rest of your life?
11: Yeah.
5: All of a sudden, a data center shows up.
11: We're seeing both parties not have a continuous message on it.
5: Yep.
11: It is on both sides of the aisle, Republican and Democratic governors trying to figure this out, and candidates that aren't even in office yet trying to figure this out. Joe, I pulled one poll, a June poll from Reuters. Only one in three Americans approve of how quickly data centers are going up across the country.
5: Even those who've never seen one in their lives. Mm-hmm. Let's get to the political panel, as we mentioned. Bloomberg Politics contributors Jeannie Shanzano and Rick Davis are with us. Jeannie is our Democratic analyst and democracy visiting fellow at Harvard Kennedy School's Ash Center. Rick is our Republican strategist, of course, and a partner at Stone Court Capital. What'd you make of that, Jeannie? Is that the future? Nobody has to pay their electric bills anymore. It's open season.
8: Wouldn't that be nice? You know, I think what struck me, it was such a fascinating interview with Senator Cruz. Number one, he was empathetic to all the concerns, and I think rightly so, as has Governor Abbott and so many governors across the country. But what was stunning to me was when he talked about this as a PR problem. And that, I think, is an indication that they aren't, or he isn't, understanding the seriousness with which, in a bipartisan way, communities, whether it's in Salt Lake City, whether it's in Virginia, Texas, New York, or around the country, aren't pushing back. There's so many issues that are of concern to people. Number one has been the lack of transparency in these deals, the fact that many of them have been made under NDAs without public input. I noticed he talked a little bit about here's an answer to the water problem, this closed loop cooling technologies. Well, anybody who understands those will tell you that increases the energy costs so much. It creates chemical risk concerns, right? So all of these things he's talking about as a PR move, I don't think is addressing the scope and the reality of the concerns that people have in the poll that Tyler just mentioned.
11: So then, Rick, what is the balancing act here when on the other side of that argument, you have some, including the president, talk about the potential benefits to local communities, such as job growth? How do politicians navigate that divide?
7: Yeah, I think you're seeing the first step of that, which is trying to address the fear that the public has, because there's a lot of people who just don't understand what the issues are related to data centers themselves, because most of America hasn't seen one, so they haven't experienced it. And two, there's a lot of fear about AI in general, right? What undergirds all of these discussions about data centers is, what's AI going to do to my job? What's AI going to do to our culture? What's AI going to do to the future of our country? And so you create a lot of anxiety. And so addressing that fear and anxiety, I think, is the number one thing. And I think that's what you saw Senator Cruz doing. Nobody's got real answers because they don't really know what the scope of the problem is yet, and especially when it comes to these communities. So a patchwork effort of trying to get sound bites to appease people is simply not going to get it done. It's going to have to be in a conversation that the public officials have with the general public about how to handle this going forward. Do we want to be more competitive with China? Then we're going to have to build data centers. Where we build data centers, what we're going to do. Could you imagine a electricity tax-free zone in your neighborhood in Texas? Where does it start? Where does it stop? You know, can I build a house on one side of the road and get the tax-free status? I mean, we're unleashing a debate that's going to last a long time and have a lot of victims.
5: Well, okay, and I'll tell you, if it isn't a PR campaign here, Jeannie, you wonder what it is that will win people over beyond buying them off. Axios put together some fascinating stats. They're about, in case you were wondering, there are about 4,000 data centers across the country, 580 hyperscale facilities, at least 75 totaling $130 billion in potential investment impacted in the first quarter of this year. Interesting on the jobs, though, Jeannie. We hear a lot about job creation. That's typically the angle that the president seizes on. About 1,500 workers at the peak are employed to build the data center. That's about 12 to 18 months of construction. You know how many are left to run the data center? This is based on what we've seen in Virginia, where we've had these around for a long time. 50. Is this a job story or not?
8: It's a job loss story in the long term, and that's another thing that frustrates people. You know, part and parcel of a bigger picture in this is that many Americans are living at a time where they are worried that AI is going to take their jobs, and they are quite frankly sick and tired of tech billionaires telling them how they're going to live their lives. This explains a lot of the pushback on data centers, flock cameras, as we've talked about. I think even the Meta settlement today, these are proxies, and there's real concerns underlying them, but proxies for real anger over tech. And at the core of these issues have to be determined in Congress and by our executive. And that is going to take time. And that's why we do need a pause.
11: All right. Our political panel, Rick Davis and Jeannie Shanzano, they'll be staying with us throughout the hour. Stick it here. This is Bloomberg. Bloomberg Television and Radio.
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6: Now, your three-day weather forecast on Bloomberg 99.1.
9: More sun through the rest of the day, though there will be a few fair weather clouds. It's 85 to 90 this afternoon. Clouds increase a bit tonight. Lows are 70 to 75. Partly sunny tomorrow with the chance for showers and thunderstorms in the afternoon, 85 to 90. Some showers and storms, 70 to 75 tomorrow night. Partial sun, the risk of a storm Friday. I'm Rob Carolyn with your three-day forecast on Bloomberg 99.1.
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12: It's 1:21 on Wall Street. We do check markets all day long here at Bloomberg. We've got stocks lower ahead of NVIDIA earnings after the close of trading today. Right now, we do have NVIDIA shares. They are trading lower by 1.3%. S&P down 5. Little change, down under 0.1%. Still in the red. Dow Industrials down 0.2%. We do have NASDAQ down by 0.2% as well. Bottom line here, stocks are treading water as investors digest the Federal Reserve's preferred inflation gauge as we await numbers out of chip-making giant NVIDIA. 10-year, currently yielding 4.66%. Gold is down 1.3%, $45.98 the ounce. And West Texas Intermediate crude up 0.3%, $82.62 the barrel on WTI. After earnings right now, Abercrombie and Fitch surging 32%. That's Joe Matthew and Tyler Kendall. This is a Bloomberg Business Flash.
5: All right, Charlie, thank you so much. Charlie Pellett live in New York. He'll be back in just about 20 minutes, as always, with another check on the markets. We're rolling our way up to NVIDIA earnings after the closing bell, after 4, which we will be spending a good deal of time focusing on in the late edition of Balance of Power. That starts at 5 p.m. Eastern. We'll have Ed Ludlow and Romain Bostic with us, digging through the numbers, waiting for the call, and listening to Jensen Huang once he starts speaking. This could help to set the near-term direction, or maybe even the long-term direction for this market right now, obsessed with the AI spend. And, of course, the politics surrounding data centers appearing in our program on a daily basis. And we'll have more on that later. Tyler Kendall is with us today in Washington, in for Kaylee Lyons, as we consider the latest from the Middle East. And, Tyler, there's been some interesting reporting here from Bloomberg, as Iran's military says it has reached a revenue-sharing agreement with Oman on the Strait of Hormuz, the very thing that President Trump said would be a non-starter for the U.S.
11: And we should caution, the IRGC statement related to this does go further than the joint statement that we got from Iran and Oman, which said that this isn't finalized, but it is pointing toward Iran not giving up its leverage when it comes to the Strait of Hormuz, as the U.S. itself is trying to strengthen the economic pressure on Iran to get them to the negotiating
5: table. Well, that's right. You remember economic D-Day. This would be D+2, I guess, if we're keeping track, although many have wondered exactly how this is going to work and what Chinese entities have already been isolated and whether the administration is willing to go further, Tyler, with secondary sanctions. This is all going to be playing out in the days ahead.
11: Right, exactly, because we know that the U.S. has set out defined timelines for individual countries. And that's where we would like to start by bringing in our next guest, Ophir Falk, foreign policy advisor to Israeli Prime Minister Benjamin Netanyahu, joins us now live from Israel. Mr. Falk, thank you so much for joining us here on Bloomberg. Let's start there and your thoughts on the U.S.'s economic pressure campaign against Iran. Does Israel feel that this is the next best step in terms of the course of action to get Iran to the negotiating table? And does Israel have a timeline realistically on when you think this will go into full effect?
13: Well, thanks for having me, Tyler. We're all in favor for the what President Trump's doing and the economic D-Day, so to speak. And the way we understand it is that the friend of your enemy is your enemy. And you can't have countries that are facilitating terrorist entities like Iran. And we're all for these sanctions that are being put on these countries.
5: Dr. Falk, it's great to have you with us. For the sake of our viewers and listeners, we should let everyone know that you have been in the room with the Prime Minister for some critical meetings and have been one of his nearest advisors in this process. And so we wonder if the Prime Minister believes that sanctions can achieve what military action has not been able to.
13: We welcome the sanctions and we don't see them as mutually exclusive with military actions. I'm sure the president has already said that one thing is for sure. Iran cannot have nuclear weapons. That's what the prime minister says. That's what the president says. And that's what's going to happen. So these sanctions are welcome. The Iranian economy is in the gutter. Their inflation, they have hyperinflation. Their currency is as weak as that they've ever been. It's like 2 million real to one U.S. dollar. They have no employment. Their economy is in the gutter, and they're going to be hit. They're going to be hit even further. So those are the conditions. The conditions are being created for this terrible regime, these tyrants in Tehran, to be clobbered.
5: Will they be hit militarily even further? There's a question about whether the U.S. is, for instance, turning away from military action to focus solely on an economic approach.
13: Well, again, I think those two things are not mutually exclusive. And the main thing is that Iran cannot have nuclear weapons. That has been made clear by the president. It's been cleared by Israel as well. For my prime minister, made it very clear that deal or no deal, Iran will not have nuclear weapons as long as Prime Minister Netanyahu is prime minister.
11: Can you give us any insight into what those conversations look like right now between the U.S. and Israel in terms of viable options for military escalation that could be on the table?
13: Well, I can't get into details, but obviously everything's on the table. And there's zero daylight between the president and the prime minister. There's been great cooperation and coordination throughout the war. I don't think there's ever been a precedence of such great cooperation between a president and a prime minister, or between our armed forces, between the American armed forces and between the Israeli armed forces. The achievements have been incredible, unprecedented. Iran is weaker than it's ever been, and America and Israel are stronger than we've ever been.
11: Well, part of building the pressure on Iran, given that Iran's economy has taken a hit, though, is the most powerful move would be to have China no longer importing Iranian crude. That's a big question here when it comes to the threatened actions by the U.S. Do you have a sense on what the U.S. is particularly looking for when it comes to China, if a reduction of barrels would be enough, and if Israel is engaged in any diplomacy when it comes to perhaps pressuring China to cut off some of its financial lifelines?
13: Well, I'm not going to get into American policy, of course. American policy is led by the Americans. But I think it would be would obviously be in the interest of China for Iran to stop terrorizing the world. They're holding the Hormuz Straits as blackmail towards the world. You could only imagine what would happen if they had nuclear weapons. They would hold, they would blackmail the entire world, and there'd be very little we could do about it. So we acted in the nick of time, and America and Israel did the right thing to put this Iranian regime in its place.
2: I want to ask you, Dr. Falk, about what's happening or not happening in Gaza. You said in an interview recently that when Hamas says it will disarm, quote, the proof will be in the pudding, unquote. What does proof look like to Israel? And has this boiled down to a who blinks first?
13: Well, it's very simple, actually. If Iran or if Hamas wants to disarm, they can disarm in an afternoon. They can just lay down their arms. Yeah. Now, the 20-point plan that President Trump introduced almost a year ago called for a 3D model to disarm Hamas, to demilitarize Gaza, and to de-radicalize the Gazans. That is a 3D model that we obviously signed on to. If Hamas wants to disarm, they could do that in an afternoon. That is the next step. And once they do that, we can move forward.
11: Can you give us an update on where those efforts stand? Where are we in that process toward potentially getting Hamas to disarm?
13: Well, we currently, the IDF Israel currently controls between 60 to 70% of Gaza. And we're demilitarizing that area right now as we speak. The remaining area is being, unfortunately, being controlled to a certain degree by Hamas, and we're fully aligned with the BOP, and more importantly, we're fully aligned with President Trump and Jared Kushner that, number one, we have to disarm Hamas. Hamas needs to put down its arms, and Gaza needs to be demilitarized, either the easy way by just laying down your arms, which, again, could be done in an afternoon, or it'll be done the hard way. But either way, Hamas is going to be disarmed.
2: Just lastly, what's the hard way? What could be done that hasn't been already? Gaza looks like the surface of the moon, Doctor.
13: Well, again, the hard way was what we've been doing for over 2 years. We disarmed over 30,000 Hamas terrorists by taking them out.
2: Yeah.
13: And if that's what needs to be done, that's what will be done. We prefer the easy way for them just to lay down their arms, and that would be over with. That hasn't happened for the past 10 months. They had the easy option of just laying down their arms. I hope they do that. I hope they do what they said they do, what they pledged to do, to lay down their arms, to disarm, to demilitarize Gaza, and we could move forward. But if that doesn't happen, again, we're ready to do whatever needs to be done.
2: He's the foreign policy advisor to Israeli Prime Minister Benjamin Netanyahu, Dr. Ophir Falk. We appreciate your joining us and sharing your insights with us today on Bloomberg. Let's play it to our political panel. Bloomberg Politics contributors Rick Davis and Jeannie Shanzano join us now. Rick is our Republican strategist, a partner at Stone Court Capital. Jeannie is our Democratic analyst and democracy visiting fellow at Harvard Kennedy School's Ash Center. What do you think about this, Rick? There are some concerns that this period of time we're in, as the U.S. waits for the economic stranglehold to intensify, that Iran is simply rebuilding, digging out missile sites that we hit, trying to make more missiles and drones for when this turns back into a military action. What do you think?
7: Joe, I think you're absolutely correct. There's absolutely evidence in the past that after every one of our attacks, there's a rebuilding process that Iran has used, to the point where they've been very successful in being able to reconstitute drone capabilities in missile manufacturing and even launch systems that had been at one point destroyed. So we can assume that in this period of time, the risk that the administration's taken is that we can bring Iran to heel economically, even while they rebuild their arms capability. And that is a threat to both the U.S., the Persian Gulf, and to Israel, obviously, and our allies around the region. So it is a gamble. And I don't think that anybody is taking it lightly in regard to what kind of capability Iran will have if this period extends and the economic sanctions over the course of the next few months don't bite. Mm-hmm.
11: Jeannie, to pick up on the headline that crossed the terminal earlier today, Iran and Oman, according to the IRGC, are nearing a finalization of a pact to oversee traffic in the Strait of Hormuz, which would include fees. Is that going to prompt the administration to have to take an even harder stance when it comes to getting Iran to the negotiating table? Because that seems to indicate that we're moving in the other direction.
8: Yeah, absolutely, Tyler. It's moving in the wrong direction. And what does the administration do about it? We've tried a military campaign. We tried a naval blockade. We tried an MOU. We are now trying this D-Day, economic D-Day. There's various reasons that none of those are going to work, including the economic D-Day, because you would have to get China, Russia, Turkey, Pakistan, and all of Iran's trading neighbors and friends to disassociate. And that is, we've heard already, not in the offing. So what do we do then? And that's the problem. And I think it's fascinating in your conversation that he was talking about the fact there's no daylight between the United States or the president and the prime minister.

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1: ABC News, I'm Michelle Franzen. In Massachusetts, prosecutors in the murder trial of Lindsay Clancy have rested their rebuttal case. The mother is charged with the killing of her three children, and defense attorneys argue she was suffering from postpartum psychosis. Closing arguments set to begin this week. At least 95 people are confirmed dead, more than 400 others missing following massive flash floods in Nepal, including 47 Americans. Here's ABC's Lama Hassan.
2: We spoke to a Nepalese tour company that confirmed three Americans are missing right now after a massive flash flood triggered a mudslide sweeping through parts of Nepal. The flood was so powerful, so destructive, it washed away everything in its path, villages and damaging roads. The flood hitting early on Wednesday morning, just north of Nepal's capital, Kathmandu.
1: The brewing trade war between the U.S. and Canada showing no signs of ending. Canada vowing retaliatory hikes on American goods starting in September to match U.S. 50% tariffs on Canadian goods. This is ABC News.
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9: We absolutely can. The question is, will we? And the U.S. government has historically been very reluctant to sanction any sort of meaningful entity in China. We've sanctioned smaller businesses in Hong Kong and the mainland, a couple small banks over the years, but really nothing that anyone's heard of. The question is, will the U.S. move forward and go at, let's say, a Chinese financial institution, the conduit for China's purchase of Iranian oil, which they purchase roughly 80%. So that's the big question mark this week.
10: When we heard from Secretary Bessent regarding Operation Economic Outcast, what did you make of that? I mean, does this have any teeth? It just seems like Iran has been sanctioned more than anybody else seemingly on the planet, yet they keep on going.
9: Look, it's a little like Ted Knight waiting at the tee box. You know, we've been waiting for this for a while. I mean, the sanctions, the U.S. could have done that since 2020. This is not new authority. It's not new EO. It's not new regulation. It's a new position. The question is, will the U.S. make good on the threats? We saw overnight the Treasury Department announced discussions between the U.S. and Bahrain on the issue. I mean, the Fifth Fleet is housed in Bahrain, so they were never really an Iran proxy or relation. You know, will they go to Oman after what was announced this morning on this revenue sharing agreement? That's almost a certainty. But China's the real linchpin here.
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11: It's 1:40 on Wall Street. We do check markets all day long here at Bloomberg. I'm Charlie Pettle. We've got NASDAQ 100 index back in the green.

0: U.S. turning higher, little change, but higher by 6 points right now. The NASDAQ 100 index being led higher by Lumentum, Western Digital, and Arm Holdings. S&P 500 index lower, little change, still in the red, but off-session lows down 2 points right now. We're essentially in a holding pattern, treading water ahead of NVIDIA earnings after the close of trading. NVIDIA right now is trading lower, NVIDIA down by 1.4%. Dow Industrials down 0.2%, NASDAQ down 0.2%, but again, the S&P is a baseline, just about flat on the day. The SOX, the Philadelphia Semiconductor Index, it is up now, little change, but up under 0.1%. The two-year, 4.22%. Investors are digesting this morning's Federal Reserve's preferred inflation guide, personal consumption index. Right now, we do have the Russell 2000 index down 0.2%. 10-year at 4.66%. The 30-year, 5.18%. Again, the two-year, 4.22%. Gold is down $57 the ounce to $45.99, drop there of 1.2%. West Texas Intermediate crude up 0.3%, $82.64 a barrel. Brent lower by 0.2%, $88.43. NVIDIA earnings, as we mentioned, coming up after the close of trading, down 1.4%. We'll also hear from CrowdStrike and Salesforce. CrowdStrike up 2.3%, and Salesforce right now down 0.6%. Joe Matthew and Tyler Kendall, that is a Bloomberg Business Flash.
1: Okay, my friend, Charlie Pellett, live in New York. He'll be back in about 20 minutes, 2 p.m. Eastern time, as we kick off Bloomberg Business Week Daily. Charlie, watching NVIDIA, just like we all are throughout the day here, and I know I've said it a few times, but you can trust we'll have a lot more after the bell with NVIDIA earnings popping alongside Salesforce, alongside CrowdStrike. It's going to be a busy post-market session here at the tail end of earnings reporting season. We'll have much more in the late edition of Balance of Power that starts every weekday at 5 p.m. Eastern time. Alongside Tyler Kendall, I will be here, Joe Matthew, watching all three of these move for better or worse in the after-hours session. We're picking up the pieces after another election day, though. This was a little different. These were primary runoffs. None more important, we're told, than South Carolina, with the Trump endorsement on the line. Tyler, it worked out pretty well for him in not only South Carolina, but also Oklahoma.
2: The president has a relatively strong track record when it comes to these primary endorsements. Yeah. I wanted to point out some new stats came in from the super PAC that supports him. $830,000 were spent in order to help boost Darlene Graham, the sister of the late Senator Lindsey Graham.
1: I think it was a total of about $6 million with outside groups added, but that was some of the first MAGA Inc. money that had been spent at all in the campaign. And of course, he's the one who asked her to run. So there was a bit on the line here. And we're joined by someone who knows a bit about the Carolinas. Patrick McHenry is with us, Bloomberg Politics contributor, of course, former Republican congressman from North Carolina, former House Financial Services Committee chairman, former Speaker Pro Tem. Mr. Chairman, welcome back.
3: Great to be back.
1: So everyone in the media likes to try to blow holes in this idea, the Trump endorsement. It finally hit the wall, and we've done this one race at a time and one state by state. South Carolina, Oklahoma worked out well, and he put a lot on the line for Darlene Graham. Why did he expose himself like that? And did we learn anything about the status of the Trump brand?
3: Loyalty to Lindsey Graham was one of the reasons. And the president had deep affection for Lindsey Graham, that very complicated relationship and how they started. But and number one. Number two, they wanted a loyalist elected to the Senate. And number three, South Carolina is a bulwark of Trump support.
1: Yeah.
3: So the combination of Lindsey Graham's popularity in the state and Donald Trump's popularity in the state elected Darlene Graham, who was Lindsey Graham's sister, unrelated to politics. She, a year ago, no one knew her.
1: Right.
3: 4 months ago, no one had heard of her. Ralph Norman, who was made the runoff against her, has been a longtime policy elected official, Freedom Caucus leader in the U.S. House, very outspoken. Critic of, well, a lot of things. But he was much more loyal to the Freedom Caucus than he was to President Trump.
1: Yeah. Okay.
3: And President Trump wanted to show that he still has power and capacity within the Republican Party. He clearly does.
2: Well, and the president actually posted about the Congressman Ralph Norman this morning, talking about his endorsement of Nikki Haley.
1: That's
2: so it appeared that this might have been a few years in the making in terms of who the president may have backed in this race.
3: Ralph was a rare opponent of President Trump in South Carolina among elected officials. And while Ralph Norman may have forgotten about his endorsement of Nikki Haley, President Trump did not. Mm-hmm. And so these, what we're finding out is, much like NASCAR, I'm a big NASCAR fan growing up in North Carolina, and what you'll find out about these race drivers is that they will talk about a feud that is a decade old, right?
1: Yeah.
3: Professional wrestling, stock car drivers,
1: yes.
3: And President Trump, they will remember the slight from years and years ago.
1: No doubt. Does that mean you were at IndyCar, or did you boycott IndyCar because you're a NASCAR guy?
3: It was a great event.
1: Yeah,
3: Like the Indy product is not as good as the NASCAR
1: It's not
3: product.
1: As good.
3: Not in my view.
1: Fantastic.
3: But top ratings for Indy here in D.C., the best viewership of Indy, one of the best racing viewerships of any race in the United States. It's a really amazing product that happened.
1: I was indoctrinated on Sunday. I'm a baby. I don't know anything about that. I'm like, I'm from Connecticut. What the heck do I know? But I was fascinated and blown away by the whole thing. And being on Pennsylvania Avenue in this environment, I'm wondering about the politics behind this. That was the final peg in a series of events. Started with the UFC fight. You weren't there for that, were you?
3: No,
1: I was not. I bet you were invited. We had the big air shows, all the flybys, the Guinness Book fireworks. Now IndyCar. Is there an impact on the voter? The way they look at Donald Trump, the sort of bare-chested America 250, what does that do politically?
3: It doubles down on his brand and who he is. Yeah. He believes in America, the strength of America, the capacity of America. And what better way to express it than the 250th anniversary? Those that are opposing him or opposing these events look like they're anti-American. Huh. So what a great setup. When he's trying to show off America, show off our capital city, and make improvements to our capital city. And for people to fight him about cleaning up fountains or putting up statues or having events like this, they look silly because what he's trying to do is really show off, just like Rome at its height, show off through games who we are in this capacity. It's a very pro-America, America first.
1: Well, Rome at its height, though, just was the prelude to...
3: Well, I said it for a reason.
1: Oh, God.
3: It does have a double-edged sword,
1: okay,
3: to it. It's
1: very
3: a complicated
1: good.
3: Message.
1: Wow. With reference to narrow. Take it away, Tyler.
2: I'm going to try to tie all these together, but also
3: exactly.
2: move our conversation
3: track, right?
2: forward. Okay.
1: Sorry for everything.
2: Well, if we go to the Oklahoma race yesterday, part of what we're all talking about right now is building up America, American ingenuity, America 250. Part of the race that we saw yesterday in Oklahoma, President Trump in part didn't back the candidate that lost over reported opposition to an aluminum smelter plant.
1: That's right.
2: This week, President Trump ramped up the tariff tit-for-tat escalation with Canada. We get a huge amount of aluminum from Canada, I think to the tune of like 50% of what's consumed in this country. How is this going to play if we bring this back to domestic politics in the midterm elections as we ramp up the trade war? But it also goes to the president's point that you need to bolster domestic manufacturing to have the U.S. be less reliant on other countries for critical materials like this.
3: The complicated thing is returning supply chains here to the United States does have an inflationary impact, right? You have a temporary lag in the ability to build up domestic manufacture when you're cutting off a foreign supplier. That complicates the inflation picture for the Fed, makes things complicated going into a midterm election. Stepping back, one aperture from the direct trade war with Canada, which is an avoidable disaster in my opinion, taking back one aperture of this, you have the AI build out, the AI revolution, this reshoring back to the United States, and the president's deregulatory agenda and tax agenda, there are huge lifts for the American economy.
1: Yeah.
3: And at the same time, we have a trade war that is a huge headwind to us and to the American people. You have American people experiencing inflation, and we don't like it. Mm-hmm. Then you have the Iran war and the effect on energy prices in the United States and globally. Imagine what this economy would be doing but for tariffs and Iran. Mm-hmm. It would be at an all-time tear. And instead, we have to have the Treasury intervene with long-term rates in order to manipulate the economy for short-term gain. So this, the economic question here, The voters will speak on this in November. Mm-hmm. This midterm Republican convention in Dallas in a couple of weeks will be a question of trying to reset what the American people are experiencing. But it is certainly a very complicated and challenging picture to try to paint. It's a very complicated thing for politicians to paint a positive picture about the economy right now.
1: Just as the market wakes up to the federal debt for some reason. This has been wild. You talked about the intervention at the Treasury, but $40 trillion set off alarm bells for some reason in a way that $39.9 trillion did not. And I talked yesterday about all of this with your old friend, Kevin Brady, the former congressman from Texas, the chair of House Ways and Means. Here's what he had to say.
4: I think getting fiscal policy right is the only solution here. It's not going to come from the Fed. It will not come from the Treasury or any administration, frankly. It's going to have to come from Congress. Setting guardrails around spending, putting in place enforceable spending caps. You know, and over time, you're not going to fix this problem immediately, but over time, right-sizing that government in a way that markets, more importantly, the country, feels more secure.
1: Kevin Brady is an old-style Republican, and what he's saying makes a lot of sense, but, I mean, this comes with a big eye roll. Are you going to tell us next about a blue-ribbon panel? How do we manage this on the Hill?
3: Oh, no, you have to actually do something about the national debt. You have to do something about our annual deficit.
1: Yes.
3: Congress has done nothing about this since before the financial crisis, since the Bush second term, where we had a deficit that looks it was actually one-tenth
1: Imagine.
3: The size it is currently. This is the annual deficit.
1: Right.
3: And so there are a couple things that have hit the market. One is it's clear the politicians don't care about this.
1: Yes.
3: We have a Democratic Party that wants to spend more and isn't really talking about serious tax increases to fund it, one. Two, we have Republicans that are not a fiscal conservative. They're no longer a fiscally conservative party, if they ever were. They're more of a populist party. And no populist party in the world cares about debt and deficits.
1: Wants to cut.
3: They don't.
1: Uh-huh.
3: They want to enjoy the high times right now. So you have that. You also have the Fed signaling clearly we're no longer going to monetize the debt, which they've done since the financial crisis, which has enabled Congress to look the other way.
1: Right.
3: And third, you have this AI revolution that has required gobs of money, tens of billions of dollars for this build out. So how do you prioritize yourself? To fund something that is a broken system or to fund the next thing that can unleash
1: just
3: the next generation?
1: All the dots today.
2: But then what's the tipping point? When voters tell lawmakers they have to start paying attention?
3: Yes. The last time I had a town hall meeting about the debt and deficit was in 2010. And they rolled their eyes and they said, let's talk about something else. I had great charts, too. And my staff said I saw bringing the charts. Right?
1: Wow.
3: And so we are the voters have not prioritized this, but it is heart disease. Right? This is not a problem until there's a cataclysmic
1: event. It's amazing we haven't had a heart attack.
3: Yes, truly.
1: We're getting the warning signs.
3: Yes.
1: So you go to Dallas and you have to deliver a message at the Dallas convention at the same time America's watching football. Did you see this?
3: Terrible
1: the 9th
3: schedule.
1: And the 10th. J.D. Vance is speaking the same time Patriots-Seahawks Super Bowl rematch. Trump is up against the 49ers-Rams the night after. The tree that falls in the woods?
3: So this is exactly what you're talking about with what is Trump trying to say with this 250th anniversary of America?
1: Yeah.
3: Right? Strong, hurrah, America.
1: Yeah.
3: Who are those people? They're going to be watching the NFL.
1: Football game.
3: Right?
1: He should be doing an interview at halftime.
3: It would be far better. Far better. So this is going to be hard programming, and it's going to be very difficult to break through on a night like that when live sports are still, you know, the dominant player evening programming.
2: Should we expect anything monumental that he could say that would make people want to change the channel and tune in?
3: Never count him down.
1: Yeah, right.
3: Never
1: or at
3: count
1: least
3: him
1: look
3: out.
1: Back at Twitter the next morning, right?
3: You still like you have no idea what he can bring. And I think his staff is like cooking things up, but he's certainly cooking things up separate from his staff.
1: Are you going?
3: Does. Not if I don't have to.
1: Okay. That's what every reporter in Washington said as well, I think.
3: Unfortunately, it will be something interesting. Could be something interesting.
1: Yeah.
3: And likely will be.
1: You wonder if it's a new thing. Maybe both parties do midterm every time
3: we
1: have
3: Republicans need it to juice the Trump electorate to come out and potentially save at least the Senate, if not narrow the House minority.
1: I bet we'll be talking to this man that week. Patrick McHenry, Bloomberg Politics contributor. Thank you, Mr. Chairman, as always. Tyler and I will be back. Late edition of Balance of Power. In the meantime, subscribe to the Balance of Power podcast and hear our full conversation with the great Patrick McHenry. 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
5: Now, your three-day weather forecast on Bloomberg 99.1.
6: High pressure holds today. Frontal system leads to some showers and thunderstorms tomorrow and tomorrow night. We're partly to mostly sunny and 85 to 90 this afternoon. Turning cloudy overnight, 70 to 75. Some sun tomorrow, but there will be a few showers and thunderstorms developing, 85 to 90. More storms tomorrow night, then partly sunny Friday with a chance of a thunderstorm in 85 to 90. I'm Rob Carolyn with your three-day forecast on Bloomberg 99.1.
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0: 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It is Bloomberg Business Week Daily on this Wednesday, August 26, 2026. I'm Tim Stenovic. Carol Masser is out. We got Lisa Mateo here. She's news anchor for Bloomberg this weekend. It's so good to have you here.
4: Good to be here. 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
0: Almost your bedtime.
4: Yeah.
0: So thanks for staying up late.
4: I know.
0: Because you're like in here, you know, at like 3 a.m. every day.
4: So. I know. And then you were off last week. I was away last week on vacation. Like, we're all resettling, getting back into the norm.
0: Well, the norm today is pretty big and pretty chaotic. Yep. We got a great program coming up over the next couple of hours. It is, of course, an NVIDIA earnings day. We got stocks and bonds both falling. We're going to have more from Charlie Pellett in just a minute. In the meantime, a Bloomberg exclusive crossing just this morning about how Russia is preparing to escalate attacks on Ukraine. Separately, Iran's military saying it reached a revenue-sharing agreement with Oman when it comes to the Strait of Hormuz. We're going to go around the world with Jenny Welch. Also being watched around the world, what is going on with Meta? They're paying up to $18 billion in a landmark settlement, or landmark settlements, I should say. We're going to get the details and ask one child safety expert if that's enough.
4: Yeah, and that's an interesting story in itself, just because of I know I'm a mom of like teens and things like that. So it's a very, very important story that I'm glad we're digging into that today.
0: Yeah, the big question I have is, like, is this the end of the settlements and like what this actually looks like in these apps? I mean, I have younger kids and we're trying to keep them away from this stuff for as long as possible.
4: Hard.
0: It is hard. While we await NVIDIA results, we're going to be checking in with the CEO of another manufacturing company in the semiconductor making process. The CEO of Lam Research is going to be joining us in just a few minutes. All that and more coming up over the next hour right here on Bloomberg Business Week Daily. First up, though, a check of the day's trade and top business stories. Here he is, Charlie Pellett.
22: All right. I thank you very much, Tim and Lisa. We have got the Dow, the S&P, NASDAQ. They're all in the red right now. Little change, perhaps, is the key takeaway at this hour. Yeah, we're in a holding pattern roughly 2 hours from now when the NVIDIA news breaks. Complete coverage on Bloomberg Television and Radio. Right now, we do have NVIDIA shares ahead of earnings. Trading lower, NVIDIA down by 1.2% as a baseline, keeping it all in context. S&P 500 index just about flat on the day, lower by 3 points now, down under 0.1%. Dow Industrials down 122 on the Dow, drop there of 0.2%. NASDAQ down 0.2%. NASDAQ 100 index swinging between gains and losses right now. I'm going to call that unchanged on the day. The stocks, the Philadelphia Stock Exchange Semiconductor Index, also flat on the day with a 2-year 4.22%. We've got the 10-year currently yielding 4.66%. 6%, the 30-year, 5.18%. Gold down 1.2%, $45.99 the ounce. West Texas Intermediate crude up 0.1%. Little change there, $82.44 a barrel. Brent, the global benchmark, is trading lower, down now by 0.4%, $88.25 a barrel on Brent. As we have been reporting, Meta Platforms has agreed to pay almost $18 billion to settle a landmark social media case with multiple states. Shares of Meta Platforms up now by 1.5%. Meta, of course, the parent of both Instagram and also of Facebook. Also, we now have a price tag for RevMed's pancreatic cancer drug. It is $39,800 a month. Earlier today, Revolution Medicine secured U.S. regulatory approval for its drug, which targets one of the key molecular causes of the disease. RevMed shares, ticker RVMD, pushing higher now by 2%. Recapping S&P, let's call that flat on the day. NVIDIA ahead of its highly anticipated report, trading higher. Right now, actually lower. We got NVIDIA down by 1.2%. Tim and Lisa, that is a Bloomberg Business Flash.
0: All right, Charlie, thank you for that update. We do appreciate it. This story crossing the Bloomberg a little earlier, just before noon today. It's a Bloomberg exclusive. It's about how Russia is preparing to escalate attacks on Ukraine after concluding the negotiations for a peace deal have reached a dead end. This, according to three people close to the Kremlin. Separately, Iran's military said it reached a revenue-sharing agreement with Oman on the Strait of Hormuz as Tehran and Washington standoff over control of this waterway just continues. There is a lot to get to, a lot happening around the world, and we're going to get to it with Jenny Welch. She's Bloomberg Economics Chief Geoeconomics Analyst. She joins us from our Washington, D.C. Bureau. I want to start with Russia, and then we'll get to the Middle East, Jenny. There's a lot of ground for us to cover with you. You know, here we are, the first week of this war. We thought this thing would be over, you know, in days. Here we are, many years later at this point. Are we back to the beginning now?
1: I wouldn't say we're back to the beginning in many ways because the strategic landscape has shifted. Ukraine, for example, has been able to leverage drones to create an essential no man's land along the front line with Russia. And that's part of the reason, as the Bloomberg reporting is reflecting, that Moscow is considering these other strategies of striking at, for example, more of Ukraine's key cities and economic centers, because they simply aren't able to make gains along the battlefield front as they were in the earlier stages of the war.
4: Now, Jenny, I'm curious. I mean, what does it say about the U.S.'s efforts to end the war? What does this all say about it?
1: What it suggests is that about a year after Trump and Putin sat down in Anchorage last year, not much progress has been made. And part of that is because it was always going to be a long shot. Ukraine and Russia are very far apart on what the terms of a peace would look like. And part of it is because the U.S. simply hasn't been focused on it. The U.S. attention has been elsewhere, namely in the Middle East. And there's just been a lot less energy, attention, and resources dedicated to resolving this conflict.
0: How would you characterize the appetite of everyday Ukrainians and everyday Russians to continue this conflict?
1: I think Ukrainians are increasingly feeling the pain of this war, which is, you know, just taking away from normal economic and social life. Many people have had to flee the country. The population is actually down compared to where it was 10 or even 20 years ago because so many people have left the country. And importantly, many of Ukraine's frontline soldiers are increasingly worn out. The manpower shortages there have led to extended deployments, and Ukraine has been wary of calling up more people and taking more from the civilian population. I think in Russia, the economic pain is somewhat more diluted because they are not the invaded country. At the same time, they are also facing manpower challenges. There is reporting and speculation that Russia may also be considering another call-up after the parliamentary elections scheduled for later this fall. And Ukrainian strikes have been seeking to bring more of the pain to Russia itself. But even those are relatively more targeted than the experience in Ukraine as the invaded party.
4: Jenny, I want to switch now to over to Iran, Oman. They discussed these interim framework. It's kind of to reassure that shipping through the Strait of Hormuz. What is exactly is this interim framework? What does it entail? Does it say anything about fees or anything?
1: So there are a lot of details still outstanding, including how much progress the two parties have even made on this. Earlier today, the IRGC announced that they had a deal. There's been other reporting from other Iranian sources suggesting that they're not quite at that point yet. But I think at the end of the day, the United States has a vote here too. And as long as the U.S. blockade remains in place, and as long as the U.S. continues to fight with Iran, shipping is not going to go back to normal in the Strait of Hormuz.
0: Also, isn't this a non-starter for the U.S. right now, the idea that it could actually be told and told by a country that's not the United States? Hasn't the president been very clear?
1: I would say the president has put out different statements on the issue, including at one point in time indicating that the United States might charge tolls or fees in the Strait. But most of the time, the U.S. position has been that they don't want to see tolls or fees in the Strait, which is the terminology that Iran has been using to indicate that it would still be gathering some revenue. It just wouldn't be in the form of a toll, which is somewhat illegal under international law, whereas a fee could theoretically be charged for services that are administered as part of the Strait. And it does seem increasingly likely that what Oman and Iran are discussing is something like a fee structure. Oman has stated that is opposed to a toll, but admitted privately that fees are part of the discussion. And that is a very firm red line for Tehran.
4: Jenny, I want to switch over to Scott Bessent, Treasury Secretary Scott Bessent. He announced this economic asphyxiation campaign against Iran. Where do we stand? Have any countries responded? Have we heard from China at all? I know there's a big meeting coming up next month.
1: So China's initial remarks on the issue suggest that the U.S. is going to have a hard time convincing some of Iran's most important economic partners to play ball. Beijing was very clear that it is not going to be responding to U.S. sanctions pressure or threats. And this is consistent with how China has responded to increasing U.S. economic pressure on Iran, especially over the last year, and especially as it regards the sanctioning of Chinese entities. In terms of the private conversations that Secretary Bessent said are ongoing, including involving President Trump, it remains to be seen. The administration may take aim at other partners that don't, for example, control a significant amount of critical minerals that come to the United States. For example, European countries, India, that have other linkages that are far less essential to Tehran, but could still be targeted in terms of remaining economic ties.
0: Jenny, does this or could this additional economic pressure, not just on Iran, but on Iranian allies or countries that do business with Iran, could this cause Iran to do what the U.S. has wanted it to do, which is to, well, one, Strait of Hormuz, that's a completely different topic, but two, make headway on getting nuclear material out of the country so the president, and so the country does not develop a nuclear weapon?
1: I think given that Iran has survived about 47 years of heavy, heavy U.S. sanctions, and based on the measures that were concretely announced on Monday, not, you know, the additional diplomatic work and remains to be seen what outcomes those efforts produce, but just based on the designations and rules that were announced on Monday, that's going to dial up the pressure on Iran, but it's not going to bring the administration or the regime there to its knees. Tehran sees this conflict as existential, and it thinks that it can outweigh the United States. These measures are going to increase the pain, especially on its broader populace, but they're not going to change the picture for the regime when it comes to this conflict.
0: Jennifer Welch, Bloomberg Economics Chief Geoeconomics Analyst down there in Washington, D.C. Jenny, thank you, as always, for not just your research, but for joining us on Bloomberg Business Week Daily. The world, including Wall Street, watching what's happening in the Middle East and in Ukraine and Russia. Wall Street, though, also focused on NVIDIA today and its latest quarterly results, which we expect to hit just after the closing bell. For that, we bring in Kim Forrest. She's founder and CIO over at Boca Capital Partners. The firm manages around $35 million. Kim joins us from Pittsburgh. Kim, we wanted to talk to you, given the your own background and, of course, your interest in technology stocks today. I'm just curious about your view as NVIDIA continuing to be a bellwether of AI and CapEx spend. What are you hoping to hear from the company today?
2: Well, I'm hoping to hear that, you know, their customers are lining up and they can just barely fill the demand. That's what I want. Or maybe there's so much demand they can't fill it. I think that's what everybody's listening for. But there's other things that we're also watching out for, and that would be the vendor financing. That's a very scary topic, especially in tech, given what happened, I don't know, 25 years ago, maybe. So, yes, we're going to look for lots of information on, is the AI spend still ongoing? NVIDIA the preferred vendor? And then what about that vendor financing?
0: I'm glad you brought up vendor financing and in the history of this, going back to the dot-com bubble and the burst of that. But it doesn't seem like there are that many people right now concerned about vendor financing.
2: No, and maybe it's too early in this whole thing to ever be concerned. You know, events in history don't line up 100%, or why would we be here talking about them, right? So it's a very different time. There are uses for AI where we were kind of figuring out, like, are people really going to use the internet for buying stuff? And, you know, everything that we kind of use it for now, that was a question. And really, the Lucent stuff wasn't even internet. That's what I'm talking about. It was really telecommunications. And that was a whole different flavor, nothing to do with dot-com, but still equally bad. I think it's super early in AI. I just do. I don't think Anthropic and OpenAI are going to ultimately be the winners long term. I know that's kind of crazy to say right now. But I believe they're part of the picture, not the entire picture. And this is going to be a whole ecosystem, not just one or two companies, winner take all.
4: Kim, talk about the competition in the space. I know you've talked a lot about the demand for the company's products. What do you think? I mean, we've heard of OpenAI's jalapeno chips, right? There's Meta, Microsoft, Amazon. I mean, so much kind of getting into this sector. Where do you see the competition?
2: I see the competition is everywhere. And, you know, I've talked about this for a long time, especially with NVIDIA, that they had that huge target on their back. And that's brought to you by gross margins that are out of this world, right? It's what's going to happen. This is the great thing about capitalism. People are going to swoop in and have a better mousetrap or a better chip in this case, or maybe a series of chips. And while I don't know that Meta and Microsoft and everybody that's making it for their particular platform is a winner, it surely does chip away at NVIDIA's leadership in the long run, because maybe the best answer is a very proprietary chip for very proprietary compute. We don't know yet.
0: Kim, I want you to make a prediction here for us, and it's about CapEx spend and the growth in CapEx spend. When are we going to see the first company pull back?
2: When are we going to see? Well, we kind of saw Meta blink, right?
0: You think so?
2: so we kind of have. But I think, let's say in the next 3 years, somebody's going to blink, one of these big providers. My guess is it's Meta.
0: That's a lot. That's a long time and a lot of money.
2: Yeah, it is, isn't it? But these companies make a whole lot of money, and they think each of them are differently but well positioned to be able to grab a piece of this, you know, new landscape. My problem with Meta is this: even though they're smart people that do things with computers, I don't know that they have a natural business model that they can, you know, recover all this money that they're spending. That's a huge problem. Because I worked in AI, and, you know, I'm no longer in it. It was one of the reasons why I left software development, was because the companies I worked at weren't successful. You must always pay attention to the business proposition. And there isn't a clear one for Meta. So that's all I have to say about that.
4: So, Kim, if NVIDIA beats earnings, right, let's say that happens, and the stock still falls, what does that tell you about where we are in this whole investment, AI investment cycle?
2: I think it's kind of normal, because in the recent past, well, I guess it's not distance, but like a couple of years ago, when NVIDIA and this whole thing was rolling out, NVIDIA would, you know, double the numbers that people were expecting. We don't have that. We haven't had that in a while. And it would be really unusual for that to happen. It's just not going to happen. But what I think people do is they say to themselves, is the news I hear from the company enough to keep me invested? And, you know, there's a little disappointment. Some people are going to bail out, and maybe that's what happens on the sell-off the next day from NVIDIA's earnings. I don't necessarily think any of its earnings recently have been in the bucket of disappointing, right?
0: Why does it feel like, in just 30 seconds, why does it feel like this one is not as big of a deal as these have been in the past?
2: We already know. Sorry. We know a lot. Everybody talks about this constantly. So the new information the company is going to give is interesting, but may I say it's almost irrelevant.
0: That's a good place to end. Kim, we always love it when you join us on Bloomberg Business Week Daily. Kim Forrest,
2: thank you so much.
0: Founder and CIO over at Boca Capital Partners. Kim joining us from Pittsburgh. We should note that our wall-to-wall coverage of NVIDIA begins a little before 4 o'clock today, a little before things close out the day. 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
21: Now, your three-day weather forecast on Bloomberg 99.1.
9: Sunshine and few clouds, temperatures 85 to 90 as we go through this afternoon. Tonight, clouds will increase 70 to 75. Clouds give way to occasional sun tomorrow, but there may be some passing showers and thunderstorms, 85 to 90. Scattered showers and storms tomorrow night, 70 to 75. Some sun, maybe a storm Friday, 85 to 90. I'm Rob Carolyn with your three-day forecast on Bloomberg 99.1.
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10: It's 2:21 on Wall Street. We do check markets all day long here at Bloomberg. We've got the S&P 500 index right now swinging between gains and losses. Little change, though. That is the key takeaway. Down now by just about half a point. All of this ahead of NVIDIA earnings after the bell. Dow Industrials down 111 right now, down 0.2%. S&P effectively unchanged on the day, while NASDAQ is down 33, drop there of 0.1%. And the NASDAQ 100 index has been swinging between gains and losses. Right now, it is higher by under 0.1%. The SOX, the Philadelphia Semiconductor Stock Index, it is down, right now by under 0.1%, effectively unchanged on the day. The VIX, right around 15, the 2-year, 4.22%. This is Investors Digest, the Federal Reserve's preferred inflation gauge. The 10-year, 4.66%. The 30-year, 5.18%. All of this ahead of Kevin Warsh's speech on Friday at Jackson Hole. Gold down 1.3%, $45.94 the ounce. West Texas Intermediate crude now lower. Crude been bouncing around today. Right now, just above $82, down 0.3%. Barrel of Brent below $88 now, down by 0.9%. Everybody's eagerly awaiting NVIDIA's earnings after the close of trading. NVIDIA shares ahead of earnings down 1.1%, but also reporting after the bell, we'll hear from CrowdStrike. It is up 2.4%. Salesforce down by 0.3%. Recapping, S&P 500 index down now by 1 point, little changed on the day. 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
0: Thank you for that update, Charlie. Watch and shares of Meta up right now by about 1.5%. They bounced around quite a bit today. They're up as much as 4%, down as much as 1.4%. This after the company said it agreed to pay up to $18 billion in landmark settlements to resolve allegations from multiple U.S. states that the company deliberately designed Facebook and Instagram to encourage compulsive use among young users. For more, we're joined by Alexandra Levine, a Bloomberg News social media and technology reporter. Also with us, Stacey Steinberg. She's a professor and director of the program on children and families at the University of Florida, Levin College of Law. Alex is here on set with us in New York. Stacey is with us from Gainesville, Florida. Alex, I want to start with you. I mentioned the $18 billion in up to $18 billion in landmark settlements. What else do we know about the details of this?
11: Well, we always knew, or we were always expecting, that there could be some big monetary piece of this. I think perhaps the most interesting piece, though, is that there are these measures that would have essentially force the company to change the way that Instagram and Facebook operate for people who are under the age of 18. So some of the most significant things we can expect to see changed if the court approves this agreement restrictions on how much time teens can actually spend on the platforms. Meta is saying that it would be capped at 2 hours. There are also restrictions in teens being able to use the platforms in overnight hours when they should otherwise be sleeping. I believe it's from midnight to 6 a.m. There's also going to be more restrictions around teens not being able to see likes as a default setting. Some of these can be changed with parental permissions, but I think one of the most interesting pieces on top of all of this is that all of the restrictions can be ratcheted up if TikTok and YouTube agree to sort of follow suit and fall in line with what Meta is already doing.
4: Now, hearing all that, I want to go to Stacey because she's kind of behind all of this. I mean, hearing all those things, Stacey, does this mean that is this a workable thing? Like, will this work? Is there another solution? I know kids are savvy and a lot of kids can navigate kind of around these things. So tell us if you think this is a positive solution or maybe there is another solution to this.
12: I think this is a great step forward. I was really excited to see this news this morning. I think that it gives it shows that we can make some meaningful changes, or that the platforms can make some meaningful changes to the design. And them agreeing to do this, I think, is a great step forward for families. It also gives parents a lot more of an ability to control and oversee what their kids are doing online. So it's a great step forward. It's not everything, but this should help protect kids online and give parents a better way to monitor and help protect them as well.
0: Stacey, you say it's a great step forward. It's not everything. What additionally would you like to see?
12: Well, I think that it's important to keep in mind that this is a step forward where the Meta has entered into an agreement specifically with the attorney generals of many states. There are still many individual lawsuits that are pending across the country by parents of children who have been harmed by social media and by some of the children themselves. And there's also still a number of lawsuits pending by schools and other organizations that are feeling the impact of the mental health harms that social media can cause for kids. So I think it's important to see how those cases play out. It's also important to see how quickly these changes are rolled out and what the enforcement mechanisms are behind the changes that we end up seeing happening here.
4: I got to go to this $18 billion number. Alexandra, I'm going to take it over to you for this. I know I'm not going to ask you to kind of break down the numbers, but I was kind of thinking it was going to be with a T and not a B. I mean, did they kind of get out easy on this? Or?
11: Well, I think the potential price tag on this was something that was catching a lot of attention before the trial had actually started. Meta came out to say that they were expecting penalties as high as $1.4 trillion, which is quite remarkable, knowing that Meta's market value is $1.5 trillion. And then when the AGs came back and said, no, it's actually closer to $200 billion. That was still an enormous number, given that Meta's revenue for all of last year was roughly around that. So I think that though the monetary piece is coming out quite a bit lower than we had heard even a few days ago, it will be interesting to see sort of what the long tail of this is. I was just on a call a bit earlier with the legal team at Meta, and one question that came up was, what is the business impact of this going to be, and how are you thinking about that? And I thought the answer was really interesting. Meta was saying that they believe that teens are not actually that valuable because they don't have that much to spend. Valuable in terms of how much they can drive for the company's bottom line because they don't have that much to spend. But then, of course, there is the question of the long tail of this. And do these restrictions mean that more people will hold off on using platforms like Instagram until, say, just throwing this out there, say they're in their 20s, and sort of what that delayed usage could potentially look like for Meta in the future?
0: Well, Stacey, I want to ask you as a parent, as I'm a parent, I should say. I know Lisa is as well, but just as a parent of young kids, Lisa's kids are a little older than mine. Mine don't have smartphones yet. Given what we know now and the research that you do, what is the right approach for us to take in terms of exposing our kids to this technology?
12: That's a really big question, and it's hard for me as an attorney to be able to answer that. I think that taking a measured approach is going to be really important. And I think that it's important that we recognize how these interplays, how kids interplay with the social media platforms, how parents do, and really the unequal balance of information that the platforms have compared to what we have as parents. So from my perspective, and I'm also a parent, I think having us have more information, being able to give parents more control of how their kids interact online, and the platform sharing this information is going to be critical.
0: What about our own behavior, though?
12: Oh, well, that's huge for me. I spend a lot of time thinking about how parents interact on social media and how our own choices online impact our kids. I don't think this specific settlement will play a big role in it, but I think it's always important that parents keep in mind that how we use social media really shows our kids what we value. And so if we can manage our own social media use, not use it as much in front of them, and take time to show our kids how their privacy is impacted when we share, and how social media companies can use our information in ways that harm us, I think that we're helping our kids for sure.
0: Well, Lisa, I agree. It doesn't show, you know, this doesn't do anything mm-hmm. to the way that adults interact with social media. But I think what it does is it shows that the way that this is part of the conversation now, and the way that we're thinking about this differently than we were, let's say, a decade ago. I don't know. I mean, your kids are older. The toothpaste is out of the tube with them. They have smartphones.
4: Correct. But I think the hardest thing is for parents just to monitor it. And I think some of these will help in that way. But that is just the hardest thing. I mean, you see other countries like Australia and those who put out outright bans. So maybe you can talk to that, Alexander, about how come it's so difficult here in the U.S. to try and make some crackdowns as serious as that?
11: Well, Australia's crackdown was certainly serious, but it hasn't been foolproof. It was definitely a big step forward, and it was a big deal that Australia went first, because now, of course, there's a growing number of countries that are considering, you know, implementing similar types of restrictions. But I think actually thinking about Australia is a really good litmus test here. I think it was Stacey had mentioned a few minutes ago, what are the enforcement mechanisms here? Everything that has been laid out so far as these changes that may be made if the court approves this, the changes all look really good on paper. But there's always a question, especially because so much of this relies on the platforms knowing how old the children who are using the platforms are. There's a lot of questions about how any of this is enforceable, right? So a lot of these restrictions depend on the platforms knowing with certainty that a person is actually under the age of 18. But if, as we saw in Australia and we've seen in the U.S. for so many years, it's very easy for teens to sign up with fake birthdays. Age verification is a problem across the entire industry, not just for Meta. And a lot of these workarounds are sort of obvious for a tech-savvy, digitally native, you know, generation that has come of age with their phones. The question is, what are the enforcement mechanisms and how successful are they actually going to be? So I think Australia is an important barometer in that larger discussion.
0: Bringing it back to the U.S., at least here in the U.S., Alex, is the ball in TikTok's court now?
11: Well, interestingly, Meta has been calling on TikTok and YouTube to implement these same things, and Meta is holding back a certain amount of payments, and they're also sort of tempering the kinds of restrictions that they're going to put on users until TikTok and YouTube agree to sort of meet them in the direction, you know, where they're headed. Interestingly, Snap has been a defendant in this larger national social media litigation moment. The AGs have called on Snap to sort of follow suit as well. But I think that the companies, Snap, TikTok, and YouTube, that have settled in some of the other litigation maybe thought that they were out of the hot seat, maybe thought that they would not be in the spotlight quite as much. But now that this is the agreement that Meta has reached with AGs, I think, if anything, it leaves Meta, you know, coming out of this looking in some ways, you could say, like a hero here, where now the other companies are thrust back into the hot seat and ball is sort of in their court to, you know, for everybody to see where they net out on some of these demands that both the AGs and Meta are making of them.
4: All right, I want to take a look forward. Stacey, I want to go back to you. We have probably about 2 minutes left or so. Where do we go from here? I mean, I know a judge still has to sign off on the agreement, correct? But where do we go from this step? Because you mentioned this is the perfect, you know, stepping off point. Where does it go from here?
12: Well, I think once the judge signs off on it, hopefully the judge will sign off on it soon, the next step is to see, do the other platforms follow suit, and do these design changes actually get implemented? How are they audited? How are we making sure that these are happening? I think that seeing how the individual platforms other than Meta follow through is going to be really important, because this sets a floor for what's acceptable for designs and for how platforms design their products. It gives us a floor for how kids should be maybe allowed to use social media. Of course, course, with parental oversight being number one. And it also gives us some tools that we didn't previously have to be able to make parents feel that they are more in control and actually place them in a position where they're more able to help their kids interact with their online platforms more effectively.
0: Alex, I'm going to send the last one to you. Just 20 seconds. Does this remove a major regulatory overhang for the company?
11: I think it both removes one piece of this and also extends it far into the future, because it's not just a monetary settlement. I think injunctive relief, which are measures that actually require the companies to change the DNA of how they work for young people, that was always sort of the bigger looming threat for them. And now that those are real, I think it remains to be seen, as Stacey pointed out, how quickly they get implemented, how well they work. And so I think it's a little bit of both.
0: Well, I wish they would ban me, because I waste too much time on these things.
13: You're
0: already
13: a scroller. No. Yeah.
0: I've gotten better, but it's not good. Alex Levine, social media and technology reporter at Bloomberg News here on set. Stacey Steinberg, a big thank you to her as well. Professor and director of program on children and families at the University of Florida Levin College of Law. This is Bloomberg.
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0: Reaction following the death of Dolly Parton stretching around the world. The American icon and superstar singer crossing music and cultural boundaries. Parton's family says a memorial for the 80-year-old legend will be small and intimate. This is ABC News.
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1: On the latest edition of the Bloomberg Intelligence Podcast, a conversation with Diana Rosero Pena, our consumer staples analyst, on earnings out of J.M. Smucker.
13: The biggest surprise was volume. At the beginning of the year, management entered the year as a, I would say, conservative mode. They still expect, volumes to remain relatively flat for the year compared to the 1% decline that they expected previously. So, it wasn't just one product. It was an gains all over the board, like Uncrustables, coffee, Meow Mix, all were contributors to the volume growth.
14: So what do they say about their kind of longer-term top-line growth? Is this a GDP type story? Is it one of those companies? You look at consumer products and staples and things like that. Is that kind of where the market is?
13: So yeah, that is the benchmark. I would say, in the past few years, these companies have tried to compensate with, innovation, premiumization of their products, so they have an argument for better, pricing compared to, what you will normally follow through GDP. So, I would say brand equity has been playing a big part of sales growth, not only for Smucker, but for all of these companies. It seems that while, Americans are complaining about basket pricing, they're still going after their favorite brands.
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15: It's 2:40 on Wall Street. We do check markets all day long here at Bloomberg, roughly 1 hour and 40 minutes until the latest numbers out of NVIDIA. Bloomberg has it dropping at 4:20 Wall Street time. Right now, we have got stocks treading water ahead of NVIDIA's numbers. NVIDIA shares, by the way, they are trading lower by 1.1%. S&P 500 index, we'll call that flat on the day right now. It's 76.74, a little change, perhaps to be more accurate here. We've got the Dow Industrials down 135, down 0.2%. NASDAQ Composite down 34, down 0.1%. NASDAQ 100 index has been bouncing around between gains and losses. Right now, that index higher by 13 points, up under 0.1%. 2-year, 4.22%. We've got bonds falling on speculation that the Fed will raise rates this year. The 10-year, 4.66%. And the

0: 30-year, 5.18%. Gold down 1.3%. Spot gold now at $45.95 the ounce. West Texas Intermediate crude, $82.17 a barrel on WTI, down by 0.2%. Keeping an eye on a number of retailers after earnings, look at Abercrombie and Fitch shares. Today, they are surging. A&F on the ticker, it is up by 35.4%. The retailer raised its annual earnings guidance. Also out with earnings, we heard from Bath and Body Works. Shares up now by 7.1%. And Kohl's is out with earnings as well. That stock higher now by 1.5%. Kohl's turnaround attempt showing some progress again. Kohl's shares up by 1.4%, but the one that bears repeating, A&F, Abercrombie & Fitch, up now by 35%. Recapping here, S&P 500 index flat on the day. Little change, down 1 point right now. NVIDIA, ahead of earnings, trading down by 1.1%. Tim and Lisa, that is a Bloomberg Business Flash.
1: Hey, Charlie, thanks for that. Do appreciate it. Well, Wall Street certainly focused on NVIDIA. Before then, though, we're getting news in another part of the semiconductor ecosystem, and that's from Lam Research, the nearly $400 billion market cap developer of machines that are used in the chip manufacturing process. The company out with news this afternoon that it's breaking ground on a more than $600 million expansion of its Tualatin campus in Oregon. It's just south of Portland, part of a more than $3 billion planned investment in its labs around the world. We've got with us the CEO of Lam Research, Tim Archer, who joins us alongside Ed Ludlow, the host of Bloomberg Tech. Ed's out there in San Francisco. Tim is out there in Tualatin, Oregon. Tim, I want to get to this project. We'll get to it. But before we do, shares of Lam Research just surged at the end of last month. This was just after you reported results, closing higher by close to 18%. You reported fourth quarter results and an outlook for adjusted earnings that beat expectations. You said in a statement at the time that record revenue, operating margin, and earnings per share at a record as AI-driven demand continues to reshape the semiconductor industry. Can you give us some color of what you've seen day-to-day over the past 4 weeks that show what you're seeing with demand right now?
2: Well, thanks very much for having me today. It's look, I think those results, you know, just indicate we're in an accelerating demand environment for semiconductors. And, you know, what Lam does, I think most people realize, but, you know, we make the machines that help make all of those chips, and especially our strengths are in some of the most advanced manufacturing processes for chip making. So we're seeing tremendous demand with the AI build out and all of the chips required to support AI. And I think that just week by week by week, we continue to just see not only really, we don't talk a lot about capacity. In fact, the announcement we're making here today is about a new R&D lab. We're just seeing an acceleration of the pace of innovation, the capabilities of each of those chips, and it's something that we're investing to stay ahead of that demand.
3: Tim, it's Ed in San Francisco, and you're right. We don't really talk about at least Lam in the context of more capacity. Your challenge is to make increasingly tiny three-dimensional structures at atomic level precision. And that's only getting more difficult in the AI age. How do these lab investments help you get there?
2: You know, one of the keys to really accelerating innovation is working very closely with our customers. And so one of the things that's very unique about the announcement and, you know, the groundbreaking we have here in Oregon, I mean, the Oregon has been kind of the heart of the Silicon Forest for more than three decades. And so a lab here in Oregon puts us close to a lot of the advanced chip making that happens very close by here by some of our very large customers. And we also have labs in Asia and Europe as well to put us close to those customers. We think that by shortening that distance and really building incredibly tight collaboration with our customers who understand what those next problems are to be solved, that accelerates the velocity of innovation with them for those next generations. So that's what's unique about our lab strategy and the type of work that's done.
4: So Tim, why is the timing on this? I mean, why is Lam investing so heavily now? What does semiconductor manufacturing technology matter?
2: Yeah, it you know, if you think about this lab here is part of a much bigger investment that we announced. It's $3 billion across that global lab network. And you know, why now? The pace of innovation. AI has fundamentally changed the rate at which we have to be innovating. You know, I look back just a few years ago, And, you know, when the markets were driven by things like smartphones and PCs, that cycle was operating, you know, kind of on the every 1 to 3 years you needed to really innovate something new. AI has changed that requirement such that with new AI models coming every few months, and each of those demanding more computational power, even better high bandwidth memory, even more storage, you know, Lam is looking to meet those needs. We are a manufacturer of machines that make each and every one of those types of devices, and so there's a lot of demand for us to continue to come out with the next great innovation in process and manufacturing technology to keep up. We've also seen a tremendous boom in the what's called advanced packaging. Yes. It used to be that in most cases you built a single chip and it had a certain function, and you increased the performance of that chip by making it smaller and introducing new materials. Advanced packaging changes the game because now it is about putting many different types of chips together to create system level performance. And putting all of these chips together and stacking them into a three-dimensional architecture, it requires a lot of etch and deposition equipment. We said that our business in advanced packaging this year would be growing more than 70% year on year. And one of the particular tools, the copper electroplating tool that plays such an important role, that tool is actually developed and manufactured here in Oregon, which makes this such an important site for us.
3: Tim, you know, it's really important to underscore NVIDIA, as an example, is not your direct customer, right? It is TSMC and the memory makers. But, you know, it is the demand for lead edge chips across logic and memory, HBM, that is the story out in the world. How much of that growth in demand directly reads through to Lam, and how do you respond to it?
2: Yeah, it's, you know, if you look at advanced chips today, one of the trends that just is, it's been around for a few years, and AI has really put it into hyperdrive, is the three-dimensional scaling of every device. And so, of course, that's been true in foundry logic with technologies like gate-all-around, introduction of gate-all-around, which is a three-dimensional transistor structure. But really, it comes to bear when you think about what high-bandwidth memory is. High-bandwidth memory is the stacking of multiple DRAM chips on top of each other to create higher bandwidth performance for AI. And so clearly a three-dimensional architecture that requires a lot of etch and deposition equipment and a lot of innovation for us to be able to support the manufacture of those structures. NAND has been 3D, has had a 3D architecture since more than 10 years, and Lam has been a very strong player. In fact, it has traditionally been our strongest market because of that 3D architecture. And right. What we're seeing now is as other devices go 3D, it just drives a lot more demand for our specific types of equipment.
1: Hey, Tim, we only have 20 seconds left, but you mentioned this is part of a $3 billion effort to expand your global lab network over the next 5 years. You made that announcement just a couple of weeks ago. I'm curious where you think we are in the cycle right now and why you're so confident that demand will still be high in 5 years.
2: Yeah, well, the need for innovation never ends, regardless of where you are in the cycle. And so one thing we've seen, I've been in the industry more than 30 years, lots of cycles. And so regardless, the investment in innovation, the investment in R&D labs, putting yourself close to the customer to accelerate collaboration, clearly we think we're in the early stages of a big build-out. But regardless, we need to invest in innovation, and that makes the company stronger throughout any cycle.
1: Tim, appreciate your time this afternoon. Tim Archer, CEO of Lam Research. Also, always appreciate Ed Ludlow's time. He's the host of Bloomberg Tech. He's going to be back with us quite a bit next hour and in the 4 p.m. to talk NVIDIA. Coming up next on Bloomberg Business Week Daily, we've got stocks on the move and a check of markets. 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
18: Now, your three-day weather forecast on Bloomberg 99.1.
19: More sun through the rest of the day, though there will be a few fair weather clouds. It's 85 to 90 this afternoon. Clouds increase a bit tonight. Lows are 70 to 75. Partly sunny tomorrow with the chance for showers and thunderstorms in the afternoon, 85 to 90. Some showers and storms, 70 to 75 tomorrow night. Partial sun, the risk of a storm Friday. I'm Rob Carolyn with your three-day forecast on Bloomberg 99.1.
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1: It is Bloomberg Business Week Daily. That's not Carol Masser. That's Lisa Mateo. You might see her on Saturdays and Sundays on Bloomberg this weekend. It starts at 7 a.m. Wall Street time. Thanks for staying up late for us.
4: Yeah, no, and it's good. It's not Saturday. You're not seeing things. Yes, I'm here in full effect, ready to join in.
1: And I think you're with us later this week, too.
4: Correct.
1: Yeah, okay.
4: I rounded out the rest of the week with you guys, so you're stuck with me.
1: We are happy to have you. It is a Wednesday, and it's NVIDIA Wednesday today. We expect NVIDIA results to cross just after 4 o'clock today after the markets close, typically around 4:20 Wall Street time. We got a great roundtable joining us in the 4 o'clock hour. It includes expert insight and analysis, not just from our Bloomberg TV team, but from folks who cover this stuff outside of the organization as well. 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
4: I hear we're starting to get some,
1: yeah. We're getting some good ones already.
4: Okay, good.
1: Sometimes, you know, I say, send all complaints to Carol Masser. Send all questions to me, okay, and compliments.
4: Is that how
1: me.
4: It works?
1: That's okay. How it works. And she does get the complaints, so thank you for sending those to her and not to me. Rami Sarafa is going to be joining us, the CEO over at Cordoba. We're going to have Ed Ludlow of Bloomberg Tech as well. Kunjan Sabani, Bloomberg Intelligence Senior Semiconductor Analyst, is going to be joining us as well in the 4 o'clock hour. Before we get there, though, we got stocks on the move today. I'm Tim Stenovek, along with Lisa Mateo. Let's take a look at some stocks on the move. We are joined by Bloomberg News Cross Asset Reporter, Denitsa Sekova. Hey, Denitsa.
21: Hi there. Let's talk about Meta. Meta agreed to pay up to $18 billion in landmark settlements to multiple U.S. states, saying that the company deliberately designed Facebook and Instagram to encourage compulsive use among younger users. This is just incredible case. Through its start until now, everyone has been following it. It's very interesting that if this case was resolved and it posed such enormous risk for Meta, the company itself estimated that it's going to cost as much as $1.4 trillion. Just historic case. I don't think anything like this has happened like that before. Obviously, this is the settlement we have as part of the deal. The company will put new guardrails. A lot of things will change, but compared to what could have happened. Obviously, changes are much smaller. We're seeing an interesting reaction. Initially, the stock sold off. Now it's actually up more than 1.5%. That said, we see a lot of pressure in the social media companies, Pinterest, Reddit, Snapchat. You know, all of those companies are definitely feeling the pressure. We've seen more and more governments talk about this. A lot of European countries are talking more and more about regulating social media for younger users. So who knows if this case is just the start of a broader debate. But I think it's kind of interesting that the initial reaction faded so fast. I guess the price tag of the actual lawsuit was much higher, so investors felt some relief. But it's really surprising to me.
4: And how about NVIDIA? Of course, we've been talking about it all day right now, waiting for those results to come in. Ahead of it, well, they're down about 1%, just about. So what other details do you have for us?
21: Everyone is waiting for NVIDIA's earnings. Obviously, it's not about one company. It's about the AI trade. It's about right. The economy. It's about everything. It's about that. So indeed, the stock is down about 1%. The results we're expecting is another quarter of strong results. Analysts project the revenue to nearly double from a year ago, similar in number for income. The revenue number is the fastest pace in 2 years. But nevertheless, this can still be a big disappointment for investors, even if they reach those numbers. Investors, they're looking for capital spending. They're looking for future demand. We've been talking a lot about rising costs. People say that AI chips will rise more than 15% in some cases, surging memory costs. So I feel as though investors may be quite sensitive about those metrics, even if earnings come just as expected, even if it's another amazing year. That said, the company is up about 13%, which compared to previous years is not such a strong rally. So definitely investors are not as forgiving as in the past.
1: I mean, it's a $5.1 trillion company.
21: True.
1: Okay.
21: 13%, I'll take it.
1: Yeah. You started with Meta. That's, you know, just shy of $1.5 trillion,
21: yeah.
1: Like, just for context of other Mag 7.
21: Exactly. Yeah. Massive company. So 13% is enough.
1: Pretty
21: but
1: massive.
21: Compared to previous years, still.
1: All right. What's the next one you got for us?
21: We have Revolution Medicines. Really great news for investors and society. Revolution Medicines won U.S. approval for a breakthrough pill that lengthens the lives of patients with advanced pancreatic cancer. I feel as though there has been a lot of advancements in that, and investors were kind of expecting it. The ticker is RTVM. The stock is getting just a small boost today, but if you look at the chart up to date, the company is valued at more than $46 billion, and it has more than doubled since April. So, you know, well, obviously the reaction was going into this.
1: We've spoken about this drug in the past. It's going to be a list price of more than $475,000 a
21: exactly.
1: year. That's very expensive.
21: Yeah.
1: Here's what's notable to me, though. The mm-hmm. current standard of treatment, patients lived in the trial for 6.7 months, while those who received this drug survived for more than 13 months. So
21: exactly.
1: it still is such a short period of time when you're diagnosed.
21: Yes, but they doubled
1: it. They doubled it, exactly.
21: No, it's a very complicated case because from what I understand, this is often diagnosed very late yeah. compared to other cancers. And also, these treatments allow people to stay at home and be with their families compared to other treatments. So still a great relief and great progress going forward.
1: Denise Isakova with today's Stock Movers. 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
28: From ABC News, I'm Michelle Franzen. A judge has granted Brian Koberger a new hearing in his bid to take back his guilty plea for the murders of 4 Idaho college students in 2022. Koberger admitted to the killings and pleaded guilty in July 2025 after nearly 3 years of insisting on his innocence. He was sentenced to 4 consecutive life sentences with 10 additional years for the charge of burglary. A new evidentiary hearing has been set for June
2: 2027. Meta has reached a tentative deal and settlement agreement with 52 state attorneys general signing on to the proposal to settle claims that Facebook and Instagram posed a mental health threat to minors. The social media giant agreeing to pay up to $18 billion to make major changes to its apps. That includes a two-hour daily time limit for users under 18. Here's ABC's Elizabeth Schulze.
3: What we're looking at here is an agreement that effectively concedes that some of the design features on these apps got young users addicted, and the state's had claimed that that contributed to harming the mental health of these young users, and now Meta will be forced to make these changes.
2: The agreement still needs a judge's approval. In Massachusetts, testimony concluding today in the murder trial of Lindsay Clancy. The mother is charged in the killing of her three children in 2023.
5: Jurors heard from a total of 84 witnesses across 21 days of testimony as prosecutors sought to prove that Lindsay Clancy deliberately and intentionally murdered her children 3 years ago. Defense lawyers argue she was suffering from postpartum psychosis at the time and lost her grip on reality. When she sought medical help, defense lawyers argue that her doctors misdiagnosed and overmedicated her, prescribing her more than a dozen psychiatric drugs over a four-month period. Closing arguments are scheduled to begin on Thursday morning. Peter Harlamus, ABC News.
2: More than 150 people have died and over 400 others missing following massive flash floods in Nepal. That includes 47 Americans. 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
19: High pressure is continuing to slowly drift our way. It'll protect us from any inclement weather through the rest of the day and into tonight. But a cold front bringing showers and thunderstorms to the Great Lakes states is going to track our way tomorrow. That'll lead to some afternoon showers and storms, and perhaps some more storms tomorrow night and into Friday. We're partly to mostly sunny and 85 to 90 this afternoon. Tonight, clouding up, lows 70 to 75. Tomorrow, clouds give way to some sun. There could be some showers and thunderstorms tomorrow afternoon, highs 85 to 90. Tomorrow night, scattered showers and thunderstorms are possible. Lows are anywhere from 70 to 75. Friday, it turns partly sunny. Shower, thunderstorm possible through Friday afternoon. And temperatures are going to be anywhere from 85 to 90 degrees. I'm Rob Carolyn, and that's your Bloomberg three-day forecast. 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
2: Tributes are pouring in from around the world following the death of superstar country legend Dolly Parton. Her seven-decade career crossed music genres and cultural boundaries and also included branching out into charity works and humanitarian projects. Here's ABC's Hannah Bata.
6: Even if Dolly Parton the musician never reached you, Dolly Parton the humanitarian probably did. For decades, she used her fame and fortune to give back. In 1988, she started the Dollywood Foundation with a mission to inspire children in her home county of Sevier, Tennessee.
8: Won't you help me? All of you help me. I think I can. I think I can.
6: The foundation later expanding its reach through initiatives like the Imagination Library, inspired by her father, who could not read or write.
2: Louisiana boasts on its state license plates it's a sportsman's paradise, but it may also become the latest launch pad for SpaceX rockets. Founder Elon Musk detailing plans for a massive facility along the Gulf Coast.
9: SpaceX plans to repurpose a disused Exxon facility in Vermilion Parish as a $100 billion launch site. Three wildlife groups have filed papers opposing the project, saying it endangers habitat and hurricane protection. SpaceX Chief Operating Officer Gwynne Shotwell acknowledged those concerns but insists
11: the birds might fly away during a launch, but I guarantee they come back.
9: Governor Jeff Landry compares the SpaceX project to the Louisiana Purchase that opened up the American West in 1803.
2: ABC's Jim Ryan, Michelle Franz, and ABC News.
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1: It is Bloomberg Business Week Daily. I'm Tim Stenovek. That is Lisa Mateo. She's in for Carol Masser. She's the news anchor of Bloomberg This Week, and she's hanging out with us for the next 3 days, staying up late. We appreciate it, Lisa.
4: No
1: How
4: problem.
1: Are you?
4: No problem. It's good. We've got so much to talk about.
1: We do.
4: Meta, NVIDIA, a lot going on today.
1: We have a lot going on. You really just summed it up. Before we get to that, though, we got to take a look at markets. The S&P is up close to 0.2%, bouncing around a little bit, quite a bit ahead of those NVIDIA results. The NASDAQ composite up 0.1%. The Dow now down ever so slightly. Let's go ahead and round that down to 0.2%. Taking a look at commodities and oil today, GLCO go on the Bloomberg terminal. There I can see WTI crude futures right now down ever so slightly, 0.6%, still above $81 a barrel, close to $82 a barrel. Brent crude futures declining today by about 1.4%, 87.36 is what we're seeing on those Brent futures. We do have a great program coming up over the next 2 hours right here. As you mentioned, it is an NVIDIA Wednesday. We expect to hear from that company in the 4 o'clock hour. We got a great roundtable joining us. Ed Ludlow is going to be here from Bloomberg Tech. We've got Rami Sarafa, the CEO over at Cordoba, and Kunjan Sabani is going to be stopping by too, Bloomberg Intelligence senior semiconductor analyst, for that coverage as well. If you have questions for them or for any of our guests about NVIDIA, just send a question through our Ask Bloomberg portal. 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In addition to NVIDIA, also a little later, we're going to talk about today's big take. It's one of the most read stories on the Bloomberg Terminal. It's about a surprising entity that is one of the largest landowners in this country.
4: I know. This one surprised me.
1: Yeah,
4: I know.
1: This is a good one.
4: The real estate behind it.
1: Yeah, Natalie Wong is going to be joining us in just a few minutes. All that and more coming up over the next 2 hours right here on Bloomberg Business Week Daily. First up, though, a check of the day's trade and top business stories. Here he is, Charlie Pellin.
10: All right, I thank you very much. Tim and Lisa do want to begin with a developing sports story right now. NFL owners have approved a $9.6 billion Seahawks sale to the Kozlas.
1: Yeah.
10: Right now,
1: great.
10: We do have that on the Bloomberg Professional Service. Again, the headline, NFL owners have approved the sale of the Seahawks, $9.6 billion. Stocks trading at just about the best level of the day on the S&P 500 index right now. We spent much of the day in the red, but with just over an hour to go until the latest numbers out of NVIDIA, we got the S&P up 11 right now. It's 7688, gain there of 0.1%. Dow Industrials down 86, drop there of 0.2%. NASDAQ higher by 30 for the NASDAQ Composite Index. That is a gain of 0.1%. The 2-year, 4.21%. The 10-year, 4.66%. The 30-year, 5.18%. Gold down $64 the ounce to $45.92, down 1.4%. West Texas Intermediate crude down 0.5%, just below 82 a barrel. Barrel of Brent, 87.45. Brent crude down by 1.3%. Coming up after the close of trading, NVIDIA shares trading lower ahead of that report. Right now, we do have NVIDIA shares down 0.9%. Sarah Kunst is founder of Clio Capital. She was a guest this morning on Bloomberg Surveillance.
12: One thing we forget a lot is we don't have much insight into who's paying to use AI right now. And that is a huge question for NVIDIA, because if people aren't paying, eventually their chips are going to seem a little bit less appealing.
10: Sarah Kunst of Clio Capital on Surveillance, also reporting after the bell, CrowdStrike and Salesforce. Meta Platforms agreeing to pay up to $18 billion to settle that landmark social media case with multiple states. Also, RevMed's pancreatic cancer pill, priced at above $475,000 a share. RevMed, Revolution Medicines, trading lower by 0.8%. Tim and Lisa, that is a Bloomberg Business Flash.
1: Hey, thanks for that update, Charlie. Do appreciate it. I want to go right where you left off, and that was with Meta Platform. Shares bouncing around today. They were up as much as 4%, down as much as 1.4%. As Charlie mentioned, the company agreeing to pay up to $18 billion in landmark settlements to resolve allegations from multiple U.S. states that Meta deliberately designed Facebook and Instagram to encourage compulsive use among users. Here's Meta's chief legal officer, CJ Mahoney, earlier.
13: I'm proud both of the work Meta has done to protect kids historically and of this new groundbreaking agreement. But its success depends on all other social media platforms following Meta's lead.
1: That was part of the statement from Chief Legal Officer CJ Mahoney over at Meta earlier today. For more, we are joined by Olivia Carville. She's Bloomberg News investigative reporter. Also, Ed Ludlow, the host of Bloomberg Tech. Olivia, I want to start with you, because for years you have been reporting on social media and kids. I'm wondering what today's settlement means to you and to the families of so many of the people you've spoken to.
7: Well, thank you so much for the question, Tim. I mean, today is a huge day. It's landmark. It's historic. We are seeing words like this come up in these headlines. This is a reckoning for the social media industry and for the families who have been pushing and fighting for change. This day has been long awaited, and they are celebrating right across the country.
1: We're going to get to what specifically are some of those changes. Before we do that, though, I do want to bring in Ed Ludlow. He's the host of Bloomberg Tech. Ed, earlier on your program, Bloomberg Tech, you spoke to West Virginia Attorney General J.B. McCuskey exclusively. Here's a little bit of what he told you.
14: He gives us incentive to make sure that our children are being protected in the same ways on those platforms as they are on Meta. And it gives Meta the incentive to make sure that their competitors are also following the same guidelines that we placed in their lap with this settlement. And so it really is sort of a masterclass in how to settle a lawsuit and how to make sure that both sides have skin in the game.
1: Ed, that's exactly where I want to bring you in, and this idea that there were multiple states that wanted to or that have potentially settled with Meta at this point. The guardrails that will be implemented on the platform, what do we know about those?
15: Yeah, I think, you know, what's dramatic is that this settlement was reached mid-trial. And the point that, that Attorney General McCuskey is making is that they got the outcome that they wanted and were pursuing through that trial. And that is that Meta is making very significant operational changes and policy changes to both Facebook and Instagram that codify and limit the number of hours, literally, that somebody aged 13 to 17 can use the platform. So the basic cap is a two-hour time limit. You know, you and I are both fathers, right, Tim, but my kids are not teenage. You know, can you imagine that? The idea that you say to somebody aged 13, 17, you have maximum 2 hours a day on this platform.
1: Seems
15: and anything out.
1: Yeah.
15: Right.
1: That seems crazy.
15: So what he goes on to say is that, you know, this is completely contingent on parents buying into these changes. But the bigger point that he was referring to then in the first part of his answer is that Meta has made some of the penalty that it has agreed to pay in the settlement, $5 billion worth, contingent on its peers prescribing to that same framework, that same set of changes, most namely TikTok and YouTube, but it would extend to Snap as well. So you're basically saying to entire industry, you need to convince 13 to 17-year-olds to abide by these limits and get the parents to enforce them.
4: I can't even get my kids to empty the dishwasher, let alone forget this. But it takes me, like, kids are savvy. You know what I mean? Like, yeah. I know kids who can hack into their parents' cameras and delete video from, like, wherever. Like, kids are
1: great.
4: Savvy.
1: Can't wait.
4: So I want to turn, I know, just what you're in store for. Olivia, I got to turn it to you and ask, is this really a solution? And how long are these changes and regulations and guardrails, how long before they take effect?
7: Well, I think that's a great question. And I think that's something that the plaintiff's attorneys are all looking at is, are these changes actually going to be implemented by the companies and how effective are they going to be? We've seen countries around the world enforce bans on social media in recent months. And we've also seen reporting showing that some of those bans have been ineffective or children have found a way to get around the bans. I think the long-term effect is a positive one, a net positive one, that kids are hopefully not going to be as addicted to these products. And I think that's what's important here, is these changes are going to be rolled out, you know, from now, from the point that the settlement has been announced. The company's going to be making these changes. It's announced that it's hoping others in the industry are going to be following suit too. And we're going to see the effect on teenagers in coming years. And I think what's going to be remarkable as we think about this as a moment in time is that the previous 5 years, think about the way in which teenagers used, were addicted or manipulated by social media, and then look 5 years from now and think about how kids are going to be using and interacting with these products. And I think that's what these parents have been calling for and fighting for so long. And so the big question is, what happens now? So I think everybody's watching.
4: Yeah, and Ed, I want to turn it to you there. So what happens now for Meta? I mean, this is not an admission of liability at all, correct? The company's still saying they're not guilty of this.
15: Yeah, so even in the filing that outlines the settlement, you know, Meta continues to deny the allegations made against it. What it has signed up and agreed to do is have an independent auditor, essentially a third party, monitor compliance. But, you know, this is what Attorney General McCuskey was getting at the soundbite you played. They are, from this point, going to put absolute emphasis on this only working if other technology companies literally commit to the same framework. And they will continue to say that. And that is what Mr. McCuskey was getting at in it, you know, being in Meta's interest or, you know, to pursue things along that line, you know, in industry shift. But again, you know, the thing I find so fascinating, you know, we posted this reporting on Instagram and on Facebook in the last couple of hours. Where are all the responses? They're from parents and parents weighing in on their enforcement of this change. And Olivia quite rightly points out it's from now. You know, this is an agreement reached in the context of a court settlement.
1: And not to be lost on what you said, Ed, that they're posting about this on the social media platforms that are owned by Meta and that are, you know, partly at issue here. Olivia, I want to end it with you because, again, your reporting has, I think it's fair to say, really changed the conversation, not just here in the United States, but internationally, about the effect of social media on kids. It's been award-winning reporting. It's been recognized by organizations all over. We're grateful to have you join us on a day where I know you're actually off today, so thank you for doing that. The regulatory overhang partly removed today. I know the ball is in the court of some of these other social media companies. In the last minute that we have with you, where does the story, not just for Meta, but for these other companies, go from here now?
7: Well, don't forget that this is just one bucket of the litigation. So the state attorneys general have filed suit, but so have 1,300 school districts, tribes, other entities across the US, including thousands of personal injury cases. So the litigation has ceased for the state AGs, but it is ongoing in many other realms. And so all those four defendants that have been mentioned today, Meta, TikTok, Snap, and YouTube, are still facing thousands of lawsuits up to billions of dollars in damages. This is just the beginning of the settlement conversation.
1: Olivia Carville, Bloomberg News investigative reporter. 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Also, Ed Ludlow, the host of Bloomberg Tech. Ed's going to be hanging out with us a little bit later in the program for NVIDIA. We're looking forward to
4: that. He looks
1: that.
4: Thrilled.
1: He is going to be thrilled. He's got a lot of time with us today. A big thank you to both of you. Check out the latest on this story and the settlement on the Bloomberg. 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
22: 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I'm Denise Pellegrini. 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
22: Marie O'Lear, analyst at Neighbors Bank, says the important thing to remember is that just because you snag a nice fixed rate mortgage, that doesn't mean your monthly cost will be fixed going forward.
23: That number can fluctuate. 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
24: High pressure holds today. Frontal system leads to some showers and thunderstorms tomorrow and tomorrow night. We're partly to mostly sunny and 85 to 90 this afternoon. Turning cloudy overnight, 70 to 75. Some sun tomorrow, but there will be a few showers and thunderstorms developing, 85 to 90. More storms tomorrow night, then partly sunny Friday with a chance of a thunderstorm in 85 to 90. I'm Rob Carroll, and with your three-day forecast on Bloomberg 99.1.
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10: It's 3:21 on Wall Street. We do check markets all day long here at Bloomberg, 1 hour away from NVIDIA. 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S&P 500 index up now by 9 points, 7686 up by about 0.1%. Stocks higher as oil prices decline. Very close to session highs on the S&P. The Dow, however, is stuck in the red, down 0.1%. NASDAQ up 15 right now, up by about 0.1%. All of this ahead of NVIDIA after the close of trading. NVIDIA shares down by 1%. 2-year, 4.21%. We do have the 10-year, 4.66%. And the 30-year, 5.18%. Gold down $64 the ounce to $45.92, down 1.4%. A retreat for crude below 82 on WTI, $81.99 a barrel, down by about 0.5%. Barrel of Brent, $87.50. Down now by just about 1.6%. So again, we are awaiting the latest numbers out of NVIDIA, not as much for what the numbers say about the chip giant, but what they mean to AI investors and the market itself. Kim Forrest is Chief Investment Officer at Boca Capital Partners. And right here, last hour on Bloomberg Business Week Daily, she told us that there is one major issue that will be sticking out for her.
26: The vendor financing, that's a very scary topic, especially in tech, given what happened, I don't know, 25 years ago, maybe. So yes, we're going to look for lots of information on, is the AI spend still ongoing?
10: Boca's Kim Forrest interviewed last hour on Bloomberg Business Week Daily. 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
1: Thank you for that update, Charlie Pellett. It is one of the largest landowners in the United States, and it's been known to outbid Bill Gates for land, paying all cash.
4: Who are you talking about?
1: We're talking about the Mormon Church. It's the subject of today's Big Take from Natalie Wong, commercial real estate reporter for Bloomberg News. She and Anna Choi wrote the story. Natalie is here in our Bloomberg Interactive Brokers studio. Welcome, welcome.
27: Thank you for having me.
1: Congratulations on this. There's a huge piece. There's a lot of history here as well. I want to start with what you and the team found today about the Mormon church's real estate footprint.
2: Sure. So really this project started because we had heard that the Mormons owned a lot of farmland, temples obviously, but that they were starting to do more housing potentially and buy offices or luxury apartments. And we wanted to figure out exactly how much they owned across the U.S. And what we found out was they own a lot. They're one of the largest landowners. They own, from what we can track, which is a minimum of, you know, publicly available records, they own 2.4 million acres, roughly the same as two Delawares, and that has a property value assessed at just over $20 billion. But that is just a base amount. It's likely much higher than that.
6: So let's get to the how. How have they accumulated so much?
2: They've been doing it for decades. You know, it really ties back to their early history, accumulating land, agriculture, farming ties back to their early founder, Joseph Smith, and it's something that they've been doing for decades now. But what we've noticed with our reporting is that they've been turning land that they've owned for many decades now and starting to look at potential development opportunities in high growth corridors in places like Florida, Colorado, Texas, and Arizona.
1: You make the point in the piece, it's not all about building houses of worship or universities, for example. This is about, in some cases, building homes or owning commercial real estate. What is their strategy?
2: Right. So the church says that, you know, all of this goes back to funding their humanitarian mission and the church's mission of spreading the gospel. But when we spoke to investors and brokers about the church and how they operated on an investment level, these are for-profit entities that are investing in their commercial real estate, for example, they say they operate more like a sovereign wealth fund than they do a religious institution. Many of the leaders in the church and in these commercial real estate arms of the church come from big business backgrounds. One of the leaders that we highlight, Ashley Powell, who leads Property Reserve, their real estate investment arm, he's been leading it since 2017, and he comes from real estate backgrounds, firms with executive positions in Deutsche Bank, as well as in BGO, formerly known as Bentall Kennedy. So he's a real estate executive that has worked for many years in the industry and has come in to lead the church and has significantly grown their assets under management over the past decade.
6: So now they're getting into the politics of building. Basically, that's what they're doing. So talk more about what are some of the critics? What are they saying? And then how is the church responding to it? What's their response?
2: Right. I mean, the land that they own is significant, and they're really planning these master plan communities. We're not just saying like dozens of homes, even though that's quite a bit. You know, these are thousands of homes in major cities close to major international airports. It will have an impact on the communities, on traffic, and on, you know, the local neighborhoods there. And so some of the concerns we've heard about is that a lot of these lands are on rural land. There's environmental sensitivities. There's traffic sensitivities. You have some local residents that are concerned about what this type of development will do to infrastructure, to water, to the wildlife corridors that exist in these places. And it's unclear because there isn't a lot of transparency, to be honest, around many of these projects.
1: Well, let's talk a little bit about that, the transparency side of this. You make the point, along with Anne in the piece, that you only know what you know. And there are only certain states have disclosure rules. Texas, for example, doesn't have a disclosure rule, so you wouldn't be able to necessarily see what other assets the church owns. How does this fit into their total assets that are under management if we are looking at this like a, you know, sort of sovereign wealth fund, as one source told you?
2: Sure. I mean, it's likely just a small sliver of their total assets under
1: management. Real estate is just a small
2: sliver. We are just looking at real estate and what we can know. Mm-hmm. And like you mentioned, with Texas, they have policies where they don't need to disclose sales prices. So we're not even really tracking their full value of the assets that they own in Texas, which is an area that they are investing in. They also have investments with co-investors, real estate investment firms. We reported that they have investment partnerships with big firms like Phineas Capital, DWS, those types of investments we have no clarity into as to how much they're investing in, what types of real estate that they're co-investing in. And again, this is just real estate. They have several different types of investment arms. You know, obviously one that's very well known is their investment arm Ensign Peak Advisors, which is nonprofit. That one, just according to SEC 13F filings, which only looks at specific types of securities, has over $60 billion.
1: Is everything nonprofit because it's a religious organization, or are some of the entities taxed?
2: No, some of the entities are taxed. The specific ones we are looking at, like Land Reserve, for example, that goes to these master plan communities, are taxed.
6: So it's all the people who donate 10% of their income, they have no idea as far as the financials as well, correct?
2: You know, I think there's not too much transparency as to exactly where the money is going. The church obviously invests a lot in building temples and humanitarian work, but there is this other really big arm of, you know, financial reserves and investments that they have that there's not a lot of clarity as to, you know, what they're spending on.
1: You know, one thing that I found really fascinating about the piece was the landlord aspect for commercial real estate and what they allow and what they don't allow and how that can get a little challenging for tenants in some cases. Share some examples of that.
2: Right. So one example we had was in the UK, you know, they owned an office building and they wanted to include a clause in their leases that would prevent their tenants from subletting to coffee or alcohol tenants, which, you know, goes against the tenants of their faith. These are just small little quirks that they have. We spoke to the church and they said more generally, you know, it is just about certain restrictions that may come with localities of where they're based in.
4: And I'm just curious how this story came to be in the first place. Like, what was it that sparked kind of the interest in it? What was that kind of factor that brought it out and had you write the story about it?
2: Right. So I first got interested at the end of 2024 because there was some news around the church looking to basically annex a big piece of their Florida ranch land called the Deseret Ranches into the city of Orlando from Orange County. And that was such a massive move that if successful, it would have increased the size of Orlando by roughly 60%. Just think about that scale. Massive. That didn't end up going through because there was a lot of pushback politically and from residents, but it really made me question how were they able to potentially do something that would be so significant for Orlando, for Florida, and why? And that led us into going into this project to figure out exactly how much they own, what they were planning on doing with these sites, and how it would impact the local communities that they were in.
1: What is the strategy from based on talking to brokers and those folks who have sold assets to the church? What's their strategy in terms of buying them? I mentioned the part about outbidding a Bill Gates-backed entity, for example.
2: Right. So most commercial real estate investors I speak with may have an investing horizon of 8-10 years, maybe if you're longer term, 20 to 30. The church invests with a generational view. They're talking 50 to more than 100 years. They are holding it very long term. It's meant to be part of their big financial reserve, you know, for when their members need it, potentially in the future and currently. And so their strategy is people see them as very astute investors. If they like something, they're willing to pay for it because they're looking at it with a completely different generational view than other commercial real estate investors. And especially today, with borrowing rates a little higher, they have an upper hand in that they can pay in all cash and they're willing to pay a little bit more.
4: Can you dig a little bit more into the wealth that's come under scrutiny? Because I saw something, it said, and Sign Peak Investors, the church's nonprofit investment manager, reported more than $60 billion in publicly traded securities in its portfolio, and that's as the end of June.
2: Right, right. And that's only in specific types of securities that's required to be reported in the 13F filings. That's limited to very specific asset types. There's been a lot of question around the church's transparency around their financial holdings over the past few years. In 2023, they settled with the SEC for $5 million because the SEC alleged that they were using shell companies to basically hide some of their investments and skirt disclosure requirements. The church didn't admit or deny wrongdoing, but they said they regretted mistakes were made. There was a former investment manager at Ensign Peak Advisors who came out, did a 60 Minutes interview, and basically called it a clandestine hedge fund that was misleading its members. Again, the church pushed back against that, called it unfounded allegations. But it just goes to show that this lack of transparency has brought to light a lot of questions around the church's wealth and where it's spending its money and why.
1: Someone listening to this might say, wait a second, doesn't the Catholic Church own a ton of land? How is that different than how the Mormon Church does it?
2: The Catholic Church does own a lot of real estate, but it's different in that it's far more decentralized. For the Mormon Church, their real estate, whether it's what they own in Hawaii, what they own across different states, it all goes back to Utah. It all goes back to a centralized authority in Utah, whereas the Catholic Church is very decentralized. It's not really the Vatican that owns all the real estate in the U.S. It's different dioceses, it's different religious orders, it's different parishes.
1: And so far, most of this isn't, vast majorities in the United States, even though this is a religion that's growing globally.
2: Our report focuses on the U.S., which is the majority, but they have a lot of real estate that they are doing in the U.K., in Canada, in Australia, in South America as well.
1: Well, Natalie, it's a great story. It is today's big take. It's one of the most read stories on the Bloomberg Terminal. It is all about the impact of the Mormon Church quietly expanding its real estate empire. With billions of dollars in land, the institution is investing in more deals and massive projects that stand to reshape communities. Check out Natalie's reporting on the Bloomberg Terminal and, of course, at Bloomberg.com. Taking a look at how markets are on this Wednesday as we get close to the end of trading day and the beginning of NVIDIA earnings day. The S&P 500 is up 0.1%. The Dow down 0.1%. The NASDAQ is up just 0.1%. 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
7: ABC News, I'm Michelle Franzen. A court hearing set for tomorrow for the Kennedy Center's fate. New court filings by the Justice Department claiming the performing arts facility could face financial fallout and structural decline if a judge blocks renovation plans and Donald Trump's name is not allowed on the facade. ABC's Catherine Falder says more.
9: The Justice Department argues that that actually has benefited the Kennedy Center, Trump's name on the outside of the building, despite reporting from the Washington Post that actually has reported that ticket sales have been down. I'm sure the judge will have questions about that as well.
7: Brian Koberger granted a new hearing in his bid to reverse his guilty plea in the stabbing murders of four Idaho college students in 2022.

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3: On the latest edition of the Bloomberg Daybreak U.S. edition podcast, Bloomberg's Dana Kreish joined us from Dubai on ongoing talks between Iran and Oman over the Strait of Hormuz.
4: I think that there is a lot of skepticism about whether the mines had been cleared as per President Trump's claim. And I think he said that before. And I think the Europeans were also and voiced skepticism that they were cleared. And we see now Oman and Iran saying that we have to clear mines, and they have apparently a plan for that. And their route will probably go around that before it is clear that that the ships can go through.
3: And if there are discussions that are happening with other regional partners, how does that square with what we heard from the Treasury Secretary Scott Bessent this week, that the U.S. wants to put more pressure on, you would think, many of those same regional partners?
4: Exactly. Well, Qatar yesterday said that they were also trying to get regional countries, as in the Gulf countries, to be part of this agreement. And so did the Omani foreign minister. He said he would discuss navigation. And this is, of course, more like Oman's attempt to stay within that regional framework and not be isolated, because it is trying to come to an agreement with Iran and not be isolated by the U.S. as well. And this is, of course, vis-a-vis the whole sanctions that or the secondary sanctions and more sanctions that the U.S. is planning to place on Iran. And that puts these regional countries maybe in a difficult position. But the UAE in specific said they've already cut commercial and trade ties with Iran.
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5: It's 3:40 on Wall Street. We do check markets all day long here at Bloomberg. We begin with a developing story headline right now on the Bloomberg Professional Service. President Trump has signed an order to ban some foreign energy equipment in the U.S. grid. This move comes amid concerns over Chinese manufactured components. Developing story headline right now off the Bloomberg. And now let's head over to the First Word breaking news desk for today's afternoon call. Here he is, Bill Maloney.
6: And good afternoon, Charlie. U.S. stocks are trading mixed as we wait numbers from NVIDIA. The Dow's currently down 64 points. S&Ps are higher by 8. And the NASDAQ, that's up by 0.2%. The U.S. 10-year yield is at 4.66. Gold and oil are in the red. But Bitcoin, that's trading higher by 0.2%. Among the main 11 S&P sectors, leaders were industrials and tech. Healthcare was under pressure. And leaders to the upside in the Dow, Honeywell and Apple, while Merck fell 2.3% and led to the downside. After earnings, Abercrombie soared 35%. And in the tech sector, Facebook reached an $18 billion settlement with 48 states. On the geopolitical front, Putin moves to escalate the war in Ukraine. And wrapping things up, some of the names pointing out the belt tonight include NVIDIA, CrowdStrike, and Salesforce. Live from the First Breaking News Desk, I'm Bill Maloney. Charlie?
5: Okay, we thank you very much, Bill Maloney. We got you covered on all those earnings. And to hear live breaking news over your Bloomberg-type squawk, S-Q-U-A, on your Bloomberg terminal. I'm Charlie Pellett. That is a Bloomberg Business Flash.
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7: All right, look at that TikTok. It is 3:42 on Wall Street, so a little under 17, a little over 17 minutes to till the close of trading. It's NVIDIA Day.
8: It is NVIDIA Day, and we have someone who is going to talk all about it and more, because we have a lot more to talk about it. He's involved with ultra-high net worth investors, clients across the Middle East to the U.S., so let's bring him in right now. We're excited to have with us here Rami Sarafra. He is CEO at Cordoba Partners. Thank you for coming here, Rami.
9: Thank you for having me.
8: So last time you were here, I hear that you kind of ended off kind of with the surface of politics. So I want to kind of start there. I know you have this smile on your face right now.
7: You knew that's where we were going.
8: On the spot. But so you are a supporter. It's been no secret that you've been a supporter of New York City Mayor Zohra Mamdani. Now, you're a Wall Street guy, and you're supporting Zohra Mamdani. So what does that say about, because there have been a lot of talk saying, you know what, Wall Street doesn't back him. So what's your response to that?
9: Well, first of all, I think there are a lot of people on Wall Street that do support him. I think that there are some that don't verbalize their support because it might be unpopular in certain circles that in which they operate. But my personal perspective is that a New York City that is operable, that functions well, and that's equitable is something which is good for the economy. So I think that I think there's been a lot of misinformation about some of his policies so far. You know, he's been very popular, right? His policies have done well. Our World Cup, you know, was a huge success. The Knicks won. The city is safer than it's been in many, many terms. And I think that a lot of his policies are actually reaping rewards that will trickle down to not just individuals, but businesses and, corporates, Wall Street and alike.
7: You know, you're an informal advisor. You're not here to speak on behalf of him. We're not going to have you speak on him or anything. But you are a vocal supporter. You're on the World Cup committee. You're on the inaugural committee. Those things have passed at this point. But you've still, you've still been a vocal supporter. Why do you think it is that, the other folks on Wall Street who you have told us do support the mayor, why are they quiet about it?
9: Well, I think that, I have a privilege which many Wall Street financiers do not, which is I own my firm and I don't have shareholders and a board. And therefore, we can be nimble. Our loyalty is solely to our clients. And so for us, it means that I'm unencumbered in terms of what I can say, who I can support, and how you can basically, use your platform and your privilege to advocate for certain policies. If you work for a big bank or a big PE firm and a hedge fund, you have to be careful, right? You have to be careful with your colleagues, with the management, et cetera. And then frankly, it's just that it is not popular for, people who are in a industry which is avowedly capitalist to say that perhaps we need more conscious capitalism. Perhaps we need some policies that are, you can call them socialist in nature, but slightly more equitable. And I think that that's where people are careful. But I can tell you from experience, that's where you can just see his fundraising numbers and whatnot. He has a lot of support among the business community in the city.
7: So how do you sell that message to more folks who do what you do, who may not be able to speak out publicly the way that you do, but who might say, wait a second, I think that some of the policies of his administration or maybe policies that the DSA is speaking about run counter to what I view as strong capitalism in New York and in this country?
9: Well, let's take three concrete examples. How about that? So one is a lot of his programs around, for instance, childcare and housing and groceries. These have been very well publicized, right? Higher workforce participation is good for the economy. That is a fact. Every economist agrees on that. In other words, if you allow parents and people to work, if you allow them, the space to have childcare and the things that they need, it means they can give their time and their effort towards productive capacity, which feeds into a successful New York. That's one. Two, one thing that there's, a recent announcement has been around his initiatives to improve transportation, right? And we've seen that with buses. Now he's also discussed a huge overhaul of the BQE. Better commuting means more productivity, again, right? Not just for, workers, but also logistics, construction, et cetera. Number three, within real estate, everyone's focused on the rent freezing, and they haven't focused on the other part of his policy, which is to expedite, for instance, permitting and building, to increase housing stock, right? And those three things, and that those three things are accretive for the economy, no matter how you look at it. And ultimately, a New York that has an operable ecosystem with buy-in from many different parts of its, you know, constituencies, is a strong New York. That's, I think that's the perspective of many people, and that's why I think he'll continue to, you know, I think he'll win next time, and I think he'll continue to, you know, negate the naysayers.
7: Okay, we should probably talk about markets and stocks.
9: Please.
8: He's
7: also, Rami's going to be with us for a long time. He's going to, and we appreciate the time you're going to take this afternoon to talk NVIDIA. We do have NVIDIA coming a little later. We're going to talk NVIDIA. You do have $3 billion in assets under management. A lot of the way that you invest, at least in your long funds, are index-based. Can you just talk a little bit about your strategy and why you choose that strategy in an environment like this?
9: Absolutely. I mean, I think we – so our Cordoba Advisory Partners, we manage five long-only funds five long-only strategies, rather, which are index-based, going from more conservative to more aggressive. We, you know, that strategy is what we call cyclical asset allocation. And cyclical asset allocation is we're deciding how much to go in and out of assets at different times in the market. So if we think that earnings growth in the U.S. is more attractive than Europe, we will weight our exposure to U.S., you know, North America large cap equities a lot more than European equities. If we think the Japanese yen is weak and that earnings growth is being mispriced in Japan, we'll lean in more to Japan. If we think that, you know, going long duration fixed income has a nice pickup vis-a-vis yield, we'll lean more into long treasuries or long corporate bonds and less into floating, which is a trade that we've done actually recently because we thought the long end of the curve had really sort of started hitting a wall before Bessent's, you know, intervention. And so for us, you know, our conviction is that indexing is the best way to do this type of cyclical asset allocation strategy. Now, that's not the only type of money we manage. We actually have two strategies that also are actively managed and they're mostly active in the options market. And these are two strategies that we're actually launching, hedge funds around, because we've been incubating them for, you know, for years, and they have stellar performance and, you know, above 20% net. And what those strategies are effectively doing is they're looking for mispricing and risk. And so one of the strategies is what we call sort of a tethering strategy, where we buy the underlying index. In this case, it's usually the S&P or the NASDAQ. And then we basically lean in and out of the index by using options as sort of an augmentation tool. So if we think, the market is being too bearish, we'll sell them risk. We'll sell them stupid insurance and collect really nice premiums. If we think the market is being too bullish, we'll pull back a little bit.
7: Yeah. Rami, we're going to leave it there, but you're going to join us and continuing next segment and, of course, the top of the hour as well. Rami Sarafa is the CEO of Cordoba Partners. He joins us here in the Bloomberg Interactive Brokers studio. More with Rami next.
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12: Sunshine and few clouds. Temperatures 85 to 90 as we go through this afternoon. Tonight, clouds will increase 70 to 75. Clouds give way to occasional sun tomorrow, but there may be some passing showers and thunderstorms, 85 to 90. Scattered showers and storms tomorrow night, 70 to 75. Some sun, maybe a storm Friday, 85 to 90. I'm Rob Carolyn with your three-day forecast on Bloomberg 99.1.
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7: It is Bloomberg Business Week Daily. We're under 5 minutes away, or that's not true. We are almost 5 minutes away from closing, from the closing bell here. We also are just about a little under 30 minutes away from when we think NVIDIA earnings will cross. That's typically at just around 4:20 Wall Street time. We're looking forward to that. We got a great roundtable joining us for those earnings, including Rami Sarafa, the CEO over at Cordoba. Ed Ludlow will be with us too. Kunjan Sabhani is going to be joining us as well. He's Bloomberg Intelligence Senior Semiconductor Analyst. If you have any questions for them or for any of us, send us a question. 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It's available exclusively to Bloomberg subscribers and to subscribers of the Bloomberg Terminal. I want to get right back to Rami Sarafa, the CEO over at Cordoba Partners. They manage more than $3 billion in assets under management, institutional clients, private clients worldwide. Remind us where the money is coming from when you get new money right now.
9: Yeah, we have a really diverse client base. So we manage money for ultra high net worth family offices, some corporates, institutions. Geographically, it's a mix. We have a large business in the Middle East. We have a large business in the U.S. and the Americas. A lot of new wealth coming from tech and AI. So it's a space that we know both from our client side and from our investing. We have some families in Asia and Europe as well. So we have a truly global footprint.
8: Well, say on that same note, I want to kind of bring in NVIDIA. I know you're going to stick around with us for the next,
9: yes,
8: you know, hour.
9: Looking
8: and stick forward. Around with that. But there was something that you pointed out in your notes that struck out to me. You say the print isn't the story. The story is that 2026 was the year the market stopped paying for AI earnings, even as those earnings kept coming. So kind of dig into that a little bit for us.
9: Sure. I think that the story is not so much that the market has become, skeptical of earnings. I think that there was just a very large front loading that happened with an AI earnings that now has come to bear. So if you look at the numbers today, or this year rather, your equal weighted S&P, for instance, is outperforming your market cap weighted. If you look at the earnings yield on the S&P as a whole, you're talking about, the earnings, growth, you're talking about basically high 20s, right? And, that's trailing the actual performance. The actual performance is trailing that by, double digits. The question is why? The reason why is because the market basically front-loaded the earnings from AI, chip names, et cetera, last year with very, very bullish expectations and forecasts. And this year, the market has been broadening. So what you've seen is you've seen certain sectors start catching up. You've seen other sectors like, financials and some elements of industrials and consumer do really well. And that's a new paradigm. That's something that wasn't there in 2025. And so I think that, what has happened is that the market has stopped paying for AI earnings with, in the same front load capacity that they did in previous years. But I still think that the AI trade is alive and well. It's just it's important to be, poignant on which names.
7: So apart from NVIDIA, what are the other names that matter to you?
9: So NVIDIA, we think is actually cheap right now. We think, it's a $5 trillion company. For a $5 trillion company to grow takes a lot. So it's up, 11, 12% this year. You know, the semis index is up 50% this year. Now, if you look within the semis index and different ship names, there's wide dispersion in terms of price to sales multiples, in terms of PE, in terms of, you know, forecasts, et cetera. And, you know, there are certain names like we would say maybe Broadcom, AMD, which are stretching our patience in terms of, for instance, valuation metrics. They look a little on the heavier side, but we're not necessarily out of them completely. Nvidia, we think, is still in a good place. Names that we really like are actually some of those hyperscalers that are that have been beaten up a little bit and shouldn't have. So we were big buyers of Microsoft over the summer. You know, we were big buyers of. We still are very bullish on Google. Mm. We think there's no better database for this trade than Google. To be honest, any of those hyperscaler names, Meta, we don't love. I guess the business model or long-term story, but on a valuation basis, still looks very attractive as well. And also some of the memory names.
7: All right. Much more to talk about after these closing bells with Rami Sarafa, the CEO over at Cordoba Partners. The closing bells are now. This is Bloomberg.
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12: It's 3:58 on Wall Street. We do check markets all day long here at Bloomberg. We have got just under 2 minutes to go until we hear the closing bell. Little change on the S&P 500 index. The big question as I speak, we going to close higher or lower? Right now, up barely on the S&P 500 index, up by 1 point. Both the Dow and NASDAQ, they are in the red right now. S&P 500 index up a point, just about flat on the day. We got the Dow down 96 now, lower by 0.2%. NASDAQ down 18. For NASDAQ, a drop right now of 0.1%. We will be hearing from NVIDIA after the close of trading. Heading into that report, NVIDIA shares trading lower by 1.6%. The other major event for markets this week will be Fed Chair Kevin Warsh out at Jackson Hole. Stephanie Roth is chief economist at Wolfe Research.
18: I think he's not going to say a whole lot. I mean, granted, of course, it's not Q&A, which is what tends to sort of create some market volatility. He'll probably correct some of the points that the market didn't like last time. He'll probably talk about, you know, 2% is for sure the inflation target. We're not looking at changing the inflation measures, at least at this point. He'll correct, you know, the reasons as to why they did not end up hiking in July. They were probably looking for softer inflation data. And then outside of that, I don't think we're going to hear a whole lot.
12: Stephanie Roth of Wolfe Research. And again, we are awaiting NVIDIA. Wall Street anticipating those earnings for what they mean to AI investors. And of course, the market itself. NVIDIA is considered the best barometer for AI spending. Ahead of the report right now, NVIDIA shares down by 1.7%. Meta Platforms has agreed to pay almost $18 billion to settle a national social media case with multiple states. The deal requires Meta to put new guardrails on its platforms. There you have it. Sound of the closing bell at the New York Stock Exchange as we wrap up trading on this Wednesday. Stocks close lower with the S&P 500 index as the numbers settle here, down by 1 point, flat on the day. Another losing day, though, for the S&P. Dow Industrials at the bell, down 112, drop there of 0.2%. NASDAQ lower by 21, drop there of 0.1%. 2-year, 4.21%. The 10-year, 4.65%. Spot gold down 1.3%, $45.94 the ounce. And West Texas Intermediate crude down 0.6%, $81.89 a barrel. Brent, $87.43, slumping today by 1.3%. Briefly, Abercrombie and Fitch shares rocketing higher today by 35.7%. Revenue topped estimates. The retailer also raised its annual earnings guidance. Recapping, S&P down 1 point, drop there of under 0.1%. NVIDIA shares ahead of earnings down 1.6%. I'm Charlie Pellett. That is a Bloomberg Business Flash.
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7: It is Bloomberg Business Week Daily. That is Lisa Mateo of Bloomberg This Week. And you can catch her here on Bloomberg Business Week Daily today, tomorrow, and Friday. And then also on the weekend show starting at 7 a.m. Wall Street time, Bloomberg This Weekend. In the meantime, Charlie just shared with us how stocks closed out the day today. We are also seeing some earnings cross, not from NVIDIA yet, but from Salesforce right now. Just pulling up on the Bloomberg terminal, Salesforce sees third quarter revenue 11.42 billion to 11.5 billion. That the estimate was for $11.42 billion. So it hits that and then a little bit of an increase there. Second quarter subscription revenue and support revenue, 10.82 billion, beating estimates ever so slightly. The company sees third quarter remaining performance obligation of about 14%. The company also raises its fiscal year 2027 revenue guidance by $200 million. In the after hours, we're seeing shares of Salesforce move. Going into this print, they've just been absolutely beat up, up about 5% in the after hours right now. A lot of numbers for Salesforce crossing. Salesforce second quarter adjusted operating margin, 34.1%. The company sees third quarter adjusted EPS at $3.42 to $3.44. That is above estimates of $3.39. Salesforce shares up by more than 6% right now. Just taking a look at NVIDIA before we get the print from NVIDIA. NVIDIA shares today up or down rather, but just about 1.6%, but up about 12.4% going into this print for the year. Let's continue our conversation about NVIDIA and the lead up to NVIDIA earnings. I want to bring back Rami Sarafa, the CEO over at Cordova Partners. The firm has about $3 billion in assets under management, including a little north of $100 million of shares of NVIDIA. Also joining us right now is Ed Ludlow. He's the host of Bloomberg Tech out there in San Francisco. Ed, we've all read the previews and followed closely on the live blog ahead of these of this report. If you want to check out the live blog on the terminal, TLIV Go on the terminal. What is going to be the metric that you're watching most closely? In addition, I know, to whatever we hear from Jensen.
9: Yeah, it's going to be the very high bar against the guide for the current period, which is the fiscal third quarter. So, you know, NVIDIA will tell us that sales were somewhere between $92 and $95 billion in the quarter gone, basically a double what they were a year ago. Adjusted EPS will be double what it was a year ago. But from this point on, with a much longer time horizon, growth is decelerating. So the guide will likely, you know, be in line that NVIDIA will hit its first $100 billion of quarterly revenue in the fiscal third. And that's like kind of amazing if you've been a student of the history of this company. But it's not growing at 98% year on year going forward. It starts to kind of decelerate and go down. And it's been really interesting to speak with my peeps, you know, on the buy side.
7: expectations
9: like, well, they're like, look, you could see NVIDIA say $108, $109, $110 billion, and they'll always say plus or minus 2%. And that just won't be good enough. It's not clear to the world what Jensen Huang could say to really keep momentum going in this idea that NVIDIA is all dominant and you know, that there is a very long way to run on all of this.
8: Well, Rami, I want to bring you in because I want to talk. We're talking about growth. So talk about NVIDIA becoming a financier, the long-term investments. What does it say about the company? Because we do have people, our Ask Radio questions are coming in. And this is Parveen in Dubai. What could happen if the AI sector, if NVIDIA reduces or stops vendor financing, given that it may not be attractive for NVIDIA? That's from Parveen in Dubai.
9: Yeah, I mean, I think that NVIDIA is actually picking a very smart strategy, where as opposed to just selling the picks and shovels, they're actually looking to guarantee the value of the mine, so to say. And I think their acquisitions have actually been very intelligent, not just from sort of an inorganic growth point of view, but also from an operable point of view. So one of the things, so if you look at, for instance, where they have spent their money, aside from obviously in their own operating business, they have looked, you know, CoreWeave, for instance, right? They're looking to, you know, invest in cloud infrastructure that really gives them insight into how, you know, their chips, you know, work, how they're monetized, you know, basically, you know, looking to really access both the upstream and the downstream. You look at, for instance, now they're, you know, there's rumors of them investing in Perplexity after they've done the same in other data labeling companies. And that really gives them insight into, you know, all the way downstream, you know, what type of functions are their chips enabling? Where are they hitting snags? What is their, you know, what is their operating power? Where do they need to, you know, improve And I think that if you look at their acquisitions, it has also coincided with them becoming a much more efficient company, right? They've cut their inventory days. They've, you know, they've lowered their costs. So I think that they're also driving a lot of the efficiencies from a financial point of view that shareholders would want to see at this point. And remember, NVIDIA is a massive company. So for them to grow at a, you know, when you're $5 trillion to grow, you know, at these massive clips that Marvell and Micron and these other names did this year, it's just not going to happen, right? So I think all things, you know, said, I think they're doing the right things. And I think that it will continue to, you know, reap rewards for shareholders.
7: Rami, it's a company that's trading right now at about $210 per share. You argued for a company that is north of $5 trillion in market cap. You actually think the valuation is relatively inexpensive right now. Will you add? You're a portfolio manager, too. Are you going to add to your NVIDIA position?
9: Well, we always add to our stock position. So North America large cap equity exposure is something that we keep buying, we keep buying.
7: As new money comes in, or you're selling other assets to buy it?
9: We are perma bulls basically on large cap stocks in the U.S. And NVIDIA is the largest company in the world. It's the biggest company in America, and therefore we are always going to be buyers of that by virtue of our index strategies and the fact that we're just bullish on this economy. Now, if you look at the sell side, for instance, coverage on NVIDIA, there's not one sell side analyst that's bearish on NVIDIA. Actually, I think the most conservative is basically pricing in like a 20-25% premium from where we are today. So what that tells you is it tells you that there's like a mispricing between the people that actually know this company and where, you know, the stock is trading. One of the problems becomes when a stock is so big and such a big part of the index, there's also sort of other factors at play, right? So now people use NVIDIA as a proxy and as a bellwether for the entire economy, right? They use it as a rate trade. They trade, you know, retail investors always buy calls right before there's, you know, for instance, an earnings report like there is today, which is one of the reasons why the options in price, you know, the options implied pricing is so detached from how the stock actually performs 1 or 2 days out of their earnings growth. So NVIDIA is really this massive beast, and when you contextualize all of those things, you can understand why it's trading at what we think is a discount to where it should be.
19: Rami, it's great to talk to you. It's been very interesting to like hear from you and your peers and colleagues in the markets about how NVIDIA uses cash, right? So free cash flow of like $57 billion in the quarter. There's circular financing debate, but there's also this idea that like NVIDIA hasn't got much more it could do, right? There's the buyback option, boosting the dividend option. What would you like to see?
9: Yeah, I think that it kind of goes to what I was saying earlier. I would want to see that they have healthy financial metrics. So what does that mean? It means that, for instance, they are keeping a lid on their inventory. So far, that number has been very good. As we know, chips and semiconductors in general are highly cyclical businesses. I don't know the exact number, but I would guess it's probably around maybe 90 right now. Sort of it's like average days on inventory. That is a very good number relative to its peers. That shows a business which is healthy. That shows a business that has backlog. That shows a business that has rationalized its supply and demand, right? The other thing is just efficiencies in terms of how it's producing chips. Mm. I think one thing that people underestimate is how difficult it is to make chips talk to one another, right? So how is it possible that you can create chips that are operable with all the other products that are within sort of the AI ecosystem? NVIDIA has mastered that, right? So it's not just the CUDA software system that people talk about, which creates a moat. It's also the notion of how does NVIDIA play within the entire ecosystem as these hyperscalers start to bring some of that production in-house?
8: Well, on that note, too, I want to bring in Ed because I know he is short on time right now. But Ed, no Rami's talking about this, about the chips. What is it that could knock NVIDIA kind of off that AI chip mountain? If you can talk a bit about the competition out there.
19: Yeah, I mean, look, everyone is investing in custom silicon, whether it's the hyperscalers, and they would argue that they're still massive buyers of NVIDIA chips. It's important to diversify compute supply because different compute architectures are better at different things. It gives you different economics on a dollar per token basis, but also supply is really tight. So like, that's the thing about this earnings print. The environment is still very difficult. You know, NVIDIA will say that memory prices are high, and NVIDIA will say that the fab capacity is not there, and that will remain. And so how the markets digest that is so hard to call in advance.
7: Ed Ludlow of our Bloomberg Tech team. He is the host of Bloomberg Tech on Bloomberg Television, 11 a.m. Wall Street time, every single day. Ed's going to run, but he is going to come back, too, in just a few minutes, just after we do get these numbers from NVIDIA. Sticking with us is Rami Sarafa, CEO over at Cordoba. He joins us here in the Bloomberg Interactive Brokers studio, probably just about 12 minutes away from the print, actually probably about eight minutes away from the print at this point. Time is flying. Rami, you know, we used to, there were some notes in the last couple of years about NVIDIA's quarterly reports that came from the banks. And it's at one point, you know, they were talking about this being a macroeconomic event. They were talking about it being as important as a Fed press conference and a Fed meeting. Are we still there, or is it less and less important as there are more options when it comes to buying the AI trade?
9: I think it's less important because so much of the expectation has been front-loaded already. So in other words, like, I think this was a much bigger deal in 2023 because it was the bellwether for AI, right? You know, there's this, if you remember, like, the last boom in 1999, you know, and the bust and whatnot, there becomes sort of like, you know, the lines become blurred at when something becomes, for instance, a tech company. Mm-hmm. Today, that's happening with AI, right? You know, you have financial companies like, you know, Visa and, you know, credit card companies and buy now, pay later, et cetera. Are they AI companies? They use AI en masse, right? Are consumer companies AI companies because now they're augmenting their, you know, procurement patterns and their retail patterns, et cetera? Well, sort of, right? So in other words, like you're further along in the cycle where basically everything is effectively becoming AI except for the really old school, you know, old world sectors, like maybe you would argue something like, you know, utilities or certain aspects of healthcare. But even if you look at something, you know, like healthcare, there's a lot of AI that's embedded into, for instance, you know, biotech and biotech valuations. So in other words, I do think that it matters a little less than it has mattered in previous years. But that being said, no one can underestimate how important it is for a company that comprises 8 or 9% of the index to show decent earnings. But I do agree, you know, with Ed that, you know, they're going to come in somewhere between 92 and 95. If this looks anything
7: that's
9: like
7: pretty remarkable,
9: it is absolutely remarkable. Like, I mean, a company making almost 100 billion a quarter is just, you know, I think it would be like a G20 economy by itself. So it's absolutely remarkable. What that tells us is it is an indicator of, you know, the American economy's ability to spend on this cyclicality.
7: We're speaking with Rami Sarafa, the CEO at Cordoba Partners, as we count down to NVIDIA earnings. I want to remind everybody that you can get in touch with Rami. You can get in touch with us, Bloomberg.com/askradio. To ask a question, it's exclusive for Bloomberg.com subscribers and subscribers on the terminal. Lisa, I know you're seeing a lot of questions come in right now from people around the world.
8: Yeah, most recently. This one is from Ivan in Mexico City. Okay, Rami, Rubin is positioned to lower customers' cost per token. If a customer's corporate budget is fixed, better performance per dollar nears fewer dollars of NVIDIA silicon for the same capability. So the question is, what gives you confidence that improving customer economics expands your revenue pool rather than compressing it?
9: That's a great question, and I am not a technical specialist, but what I can say is it's what we were talking about earlier, which it has to do with the operability. So one thing that NVIDIA does very well, which is very difficult to replicate, is the interplay between its chips and the other components that go into the AI infrastructure. So the other chips that the cheaper chips, for instance, right? The memory, managing, the cyclicality and the inventory times. All of those things are still, you know, paramountly important. So it's not just, okay, we're going to in-house some of this production and therefore we're going to disrupt NVIDIA. Ultimately, NVIDIA, you know, they announced and it's been trading accordingly that they have $1 trillion of backlog on their Rubin Blackwell chips looking ahead into the future, and they have not gotten through that backlog at all. The other part, which I think is really important, is NVIDIA is doing all of this with effectively their second biggest market, or what should be their second biggest market, you know, drying up or really not, you know, coming to fruition, which is China. And China is basically at this point just like a free call option on NVIDIA, right? I mean, I think they're they were deriving sort of double-digit, earnings. Sorry, double of their total earnings, double digits were coming from China historically, and now I think it's somewhere in the single digits because of geopolitical issues and onshoring and all of that. So in other words, if that opens up and if this sort of ill-conceived trade war doesn't, continue, I think you can actually also have like a really, big surprise in earnings looking ahead if that piece is resolved.
7: Well, today is certainly NVIDIA earnings day, but it's not just about NVIDIA. We heard from Salesforce earlier. The company projected strong growth in sales and booking. Shares of Salesforce are up in the after hours. Also just crossing HP Inc. Shares of HP Inc. are down about 4% in the after hours. The company reported third quarter net revenue that came in above estimates at $15.68 billion. The company, though, sees adjusted earnings per share at 69 cents to 79 cents. The estimate was for 67 cents. It did beat that number on the bottom line, at least the outlook there. Third quarter adjusted earnings per share coming in above estimates at 83 cents. The estimate was for 66 cents. Once again, HP Inc. shares down in the after hours as much as 4% earlier, down about 2% as we speak. Taking a look at what we're doing and what we're thinking with NVIDIA right now, we have a live blog, TLIV Go, on the Bloomberg Terminal. Right now, shares of NVIDIA in the after hours up about half a percentage point. We're just a couple of minutes away from when we expect those numbers to cross. Rami, you mentioned China and the China equation here. It's certainly a geopolitical, it's certainly a challenge for Jensen Huang to navigate. We have seen the Trump administration make some, not concede, but make some concessions, I guess, to sell certain types of NVIDIA products, older NVIDIA products to China. But, I mean, you work globally. You understand, and we understand, that there's been reporting about accessing this type of equipment, reportedly, even like through another country, for example. Is that a big overhang or potential overhang for NVIDIA from a regulatory perspective?
9: Yeah, I think it's I think it's unlocked potential. So I think NVIDIA has continued to thrive and do well as it's become geographically really concentrated within the U.S. So I think that if it can resolve those pieces, as chips become more and more sophisticated, which we believe they will, this will sort of continue. Perhaps the Rubin Blackwell, product that we see today is something that we're willing to give other countries and sell, right?
7: Well, how big do you think NVIDIA's moat is with its actual technology? Because that has been the narrative for years at this point. Like they produce and build something that nobody else can do right now.
9: I think the fact that they're aggressively investing and acquiring in other companies tells us that they are not 100% certain that their moat is Teflon, if that makes sense. Mm-hmm. Because what they're telling you is they're trying to buy the upstream and the downstream, and they're trying to create that moat inorganically to a certain degree. But I think also anyone who is sort of, kidding themselves, they were so far ahead for so many years that in order to sort of catch up and disrupt is very difficult. I'm not an expert on all of the chips and wafers and whatnot that exist within, for instance, the Chinese ecosystem. But China, for instance, with all of their sort of sophistication, statist, centrist economy, et cetera, still cannot replicate anywhere near, NVIDIA's products and chips. They can make chips that are fine, and you can see sort of the models that are coming out because of those chips, but they're nowhere near where, that's why they still want NVIDIA chips, right? That's why countries are still going to great lengths to try to access these chips. In some cases, they can be potential intermediaries like places like, the UAE or Singapore or whatever. And that's why I think there's still some geopolitical, headwinds there.
7: All right. Well, it is 4:20 on the Bloomberg Terminal right now, and we are getting NVIDIA crossing the Bloomberg Terminal. NVIDIA sees third quarter revenue $108 billion, plus or minus 2%. That's pretty massive. Second quarter data center revenue coming in at $89 billion. That beat estimates of $85.86 billion. That's the red headline right there. Shares of NVIDIA just at first blush, down about 0.6% in the after hours. Investors still making sense of these numbers as they cross. Jensen Huang says, quote, AI has reached its inflection point. The company also says that Vera Rubin now is in full production. The company, too, NVIDIA, that is, will pay its next quarterly cash dividend of 25 cents per share. That's on October 1st. NVIDIA's second quarter adjusted earnings per share coming in at $2.22. NVIDIA's second quarter adjusted operating margin is 75%. The company's second quarter revenue overall, $96.2 billion. The estimate was for $92.38 billion. Heading on over to our NVIDIA live blog. Make sure you're following there as well if you are on the Bloomberg Terminal. TLIV Go on the Bloomberg Terminal. NVIDIA shares down in the after hours by about 1.9%. Again, investors waiting to hear more commentary, but some initial headlines here. Second quarter data center revenue coming in above estimates at $89 billion. Vera Rubin now in full production. NVIDIA will pay its next quarterly cash dividend of 25 cents a share on October 1st. The company sees third quarter revenue of $108 billion plus or minus 2%. NVIDIA's second quarter data center revenue coming in above estimates. Two things stick out to me, Rami. One is that $108 billion plus or minus 2% for the third quarter revenue. That is just a massive, massive figure.
9: That is fantastic.
7: Why are we seeing shares not react accordingly, given you describe it as fantastic? I mean, that's a $100 billion quarter right there, no matter which way you slice it.
9: Yeah, I mean, I think that one of the issues is that NVIDIA has become so big that people trade it for other reasons other than NVIDIA. And this happens to any sort of bellwether stock within a specific economy. So my sense is we have to get all of the commentary for the stock to settle. I would be very surprised if the stock doesn't recover some of this based on those headline numbers, but we have to dive deep into it. One of the issues is that so many, you know, it's the options market, right? So a lot of people in the options market, they buy calls going into this. You know, I don't know if you remember 2023, but that was sort of like a shock trauma for NVIDIA, right? I think it beat, forecast by something like 25% or something.
7: Yeah, this was like when people were starting to play with ChatGPT.
9: Correct. And I think that was such a shock to the system that people who are now sort of, you know, owners of NVIDIA and whatnot, they, you know, retail investors don't want to miss another quarter like that. So a lot of them overpay for calls. They buy call options going into the session. I think the other thing is that a lot of people are, you know, hedging massive amounts of gains, right? Remember, in the US, we don't just dump our stocks after they have huge accumulated gains or we get, you know, hit with taxes. So I think the options market, so I think you see a little bit of, retrenchment in the wake of the announcement. But with those types of headline numbers, I'd be very surprised if it doesn't turn green.
8: So it's just getting harder to impress investors. I mean, that's basically just it, because you have NVIDIA. They forecast $105.84 billion to $110.16 billion of revenue for the quarter ending in November. The bar is set high?
9: The bar is set very high. The bar is set very high. I think rather than saying the bar is set high, the bar was set early.
8: Early, good.
9: And I think that's the case with many chip, and AI names. And the reason why there's so much volatility in these chip names is because the bar is set early, and because these have such, duration sensitivity, these stocks react very, very abruptly to any news whatsoever.
7: Well, some of that news continues to cross. I want to bring Ed Ludlow back in. He's the host of Bloomberg Tech on Bloomberg Television. NVIDIA forecasting, as Lisa just said, at $105.84 billion to $110.16 billion. There it is. It's a $100 billion quarter outlook. Same question to you that I just asked Rami Sarafa over at Cordoba. Why don't we see shares reacting accordingly in the after hours?
19: It's very likely that shares were going to drop. I go back to what I said when I was with you before the print hit, that on the buy side, at least, like the expectations of what NVIDIA would guide to for the fiscal third were very high. And so 110 plus or minus 2%, it's not so far off the more bullish positions in the market. I'm also looking at margins. Like, it's really interesting, the timing of this. We won't hear more about that until the call. But the quarter gone, adjusted gross margin 75%, bang in line. For this current fiscal third period, the guide is 74% plus or minus 50 basis points. The street saw those holding up nearer to 75. And so one very quick point I'd make is that Bloomberg had reported that the server makers were telling customers that NVIDIA-based platform prices would go up to 15% or more starting in 2027. People misunderstand that NVIDIA doesn't go out to the world and sell directly, really, or historically. They use the OEMs who make the servers to go and sell that gear. So right now, there's no tangible impact or discussed impact of higher costs for memory or for the fab capacity issue reflected in their statement or the margins. But it might be a thing. that they need to discuss on the call.
7: So we're getting more headlines. NVIDIA says commitments increased to $279 billion from $119 billion quarter over quarter. Rami, you're only with us for a couple more minutes, so I want to get a little more with you. That's a pretty big increase in commitments.
9: That is a huge.
7: That's substantial. That tells us that is that story telling us that the AI narrative of growth is still alive and well?
9: It is alive and well. I think the difference in this narrative, like many other sort of narratives in the past, is that there's a lot of cash that's being generated from this activity. Yes, the hyperscalers are spending an egregious amount of money, but you know, we're seeing real potential for productivity increases and earnings growth because of that spend. That's something which is not typical, you know, in other sort of sector booms, and it's also not typical of you know, late cyclicality. In other words, you know, we believe that the AI trade is well. We do not think that, you know, we are in the last innings of the economy yet. But we do think that there will be wider dispersions within the AI and sort of chip ecosystem. That sort of last time I was here a few months ago, I think the semis index was up like between 70-80% already in like 5-6 months. That's not going to happen again, right? That trade is done. But do I think that, for instance, NVIDIA will continue to deliver value for its shareholders? 100%. And I think the numbers today prove that.
8: Well, what about hyperscaler spending? I mean, are they accelerating? Are they becoming a little bit more disciplined? You've been talking about cost.
9: They have not become more disciplined. I think that's part of the problem. But they have a lot of cash to spend. I think that there is, you know, I think that's why they're starting to message to their shareholders that they're going to start cutting costs a little bit, because shareholders have started to hit their stocks. You see someone like Amazon that's spending more than their entire operating cash flow on CapEx. That's very significant. Amazon makes a lot of money, right? But that being said, the question is that, you know, will this reap rewards? So far, we're seeing, you know, signs that it will. You know, it, of all the names that we, you know, we like in terms of sort of balancing the discipline with the spending, I would say, you know, we would prefer names like sort of Microsoft and also Google to a certain extent, you know, over some of the others.
7: We're speaking with Rami Sarafa, the CEO over at Cordoba Partners. He oversees $3 billion in assets under management. So are you buying in more NVIDIA on this? I know you said you're always buying NVIDIA, but on this print specifically... Look, shares down in the after hours. We got to wait for the call. We got to wait for tomorrow. But would you buy on this print?
9: I would hold on this print. I would need to go deeper into sort of the numbers and the financials. And, you know, what my CIO would tell me and what we would sort of sit and do tomorrow morning is we would look at the options market. You can learn a great deal about sort of positioning from, you know, the options market. If we see sort of a pickup in volatility on NVIDIA's name, 100% we would get active in the name.
7: Rami Sarafa, CEO at Cordoba Partners, joining us here in the Bloomberg Interactive Brokers Studio. You've been so generous with your time
9: this afternoon,
7: sticking with us. We do appreciate your time. We'll see you next time. Rami Sarafa, CEO over at Cordoba Partners. Shares of NVIDIA down 1.3% in the after hours. We're just taking a look at some headlines that continue to cross. A couple important ones here. The company sees third quarter revenue $108.0 billion, plus or minus 2%. If we dive into that calculation a little bit, the company's forecasting $105.84 billion, $210.16 billion in revenue for the quarter ending in November, compared to analyst estimates of about $105 billion. The higher end consensus estimates were as high as $138.7 billion. As Maggie Eastland writes, our tech policy reporter on our live blog, quote, it's getting harder to impress investors. Indeed, we're seeing that right now with shares of NVIDIA down 1.3%. I want to bring back Ed Ludlow, the host of Bloomberg Tech on Bloomberg Television. Ed, we continue to get some great questions from around the world from our listeners and viewers. This one coming from Annika in Switzerland. It's about NVIDIA's order book. And she wrote this before we got the headline of NVIDIA saying commitments increased to $279 billion. From $119 billion quarter over quarter. Annika asks, when NVIDIA reports its order book, are these legally binding orders?
19: Okay, Annika, thank you for the question. No, NVIDIA doesn't report an order book, but there's a really important distinction to make here. What they're saying with that commitment is something completely different. So The $279 billion figure, which is up from $119 billion, is future supply commitments. What that is NVIDIA saying it's increasing primarily because of memory costs, but commitments to suppliers to lock in the components and the capacity that it needs to get its systems in place to meet demand. So that is not an order that's placed with NVIDIA. That's NVIDIA saying, here's our commitment with our supply chain to make sure all the pieces are in place so that we can ship the server designs that go into the data center. That's quite simple. What NVIDIA announced in March earlier this year at GTC was a $1 trillion figure, which runs through to the end of 2027. And that is the demand they foresee from now on a calendar basis till the end of next year across Blackwell and Vera Rubin systems. And what's interesting about that is your guest talked about it earlier, I think, right? And we just talked about it on the close with Mandeep, is if you look at the Wall Street estimates on FAGO on the terminal from now until the end of calendar 27, not fiscal, the street still doesn't catch up with NVIDIA saying they're going to book $1 trillion of revenue over that period. So, you know, there's a lot to wash out. That answers Annika's question. You have to take my word for it. But in simple terms, there isn't sort of an order book that they disclose.
8: And I got to ask you, because, you know, you're best buds with Jensen Huang, so I know you've spoken with him a number of times. Just wanted to point out, what do you think he's going to be saying about capital spending, future demand? Because that's what people want to know about those new financing deals that involve NVIDIA. What's your take on it?
19: So in the press release, they talk about the deal that was announced in the quarter with those six U.S. investment firms and sort of Wall Street institutions. And the thing to understand about that is that NVIDIA would say there is a degree of separation between NVIDIA and the $500 billion, because those six Wall Street firms are going to go out largely through credit, right, debt investors, and tap third-party money. It's not NVIDIA's money. But the street is still concerned about that, NVIDIA's role in capital markets. NVIDIA would argue they're just greasing the wheels. They're making the build-out of data centers happen that would not otherwise happen because the money's not there to finance it. In the same way that, like, airlines cannot pay in full for airplanes from Boeing or Airbus, that's not how the system works. They get financing partners. Wall Street helps them. NVIDIA's trying to argue that this model will work, but it's not circular financing. Nevertheless, there are likely to be some circular financing questions on the call.
7: I want to bring in Kunjan Sabani of Bloomberg Intelligence. He's senior semiconductor analyst. Kunjan, I'm wondering, you know, we haven't had a chance to talk to you. It's been about 13 minutes since these numbers crossed. Obviously, you were prepared for them. Apart from that outlook on the top line, what sticks out to you from this print?
20: Yeah, there's a slight miss on the gross margin. I think that is going to get a lot more questions. You know, in our preview, we talked about the three key areas people were looking at. One is that sort of circular financing angle that Ed really laid out very clearly. Second was this gross margin. Remember, NVIDIA has announced price increases. That implies that they need to increase their price to protect that 75% gross margin. They only came in tad bit below, but it will be interesting how the outlook looks when the Vera Rubin's ramp starts fully in the fourth fiscal quarter. So that is something we're going to pay very close attention to.
8: Kunjan, I got to ask you, their shares have kind of been on this wild ride, right? They sink in the winter. In the spring, they kind of bounce back. In the summer, it's been kind of a little bit all over the place. They're coming off a seven-day losing streak as well. So we look at NVIDIA, it's up about 14% in 2026. It's a decent showing, a little bit of a far cry from past performance. What can you say about, is that all concerns about the AI trade? Is that simply exactly what it was, or is there more to the story?
20: No, it's simply that is, you know, look, NVIDIA is the overall AI trade right now, right? So that's what the concerns are. And right now, I think we are in that bubble gap timing-wise this quarter and next quarter, where everyone's trying to figure out what happens in 28. And until you don't get the clarity that this AI wave continues or accelerates in 28, people are trying to sort of stay on the sidelines.
7: Ed, what is up with gross margins, that bottom line figure there?
19: Yeah. Yeah, I mean, I'm reading back over it. I'll just recount it. So in the quarter gone, adjusted gross margins were 75%, bang in line with expectations. For the fiscal third, the guide is 74% plus or minus 50 basis points. I think consensus was 74.8% on the adjusted gross margin. Kunjan just said that NVIDIA has announced price increases. Maybe he knows something I don't, but all I'll do is say that Bloomberg had reported that the server makers were informing customers that starting in January 2027, that any system shipped from that point, both Blackwell and Vera Rubin, would be subject to higher prices of 15% or more. And so, like, right now, the environment is hard right now. You know, memory pricing, we've talked about the supply commitment expanding, but I don't get a sense that there's an explanation of what the impact on margin was contemporaneously, right? I don't see that in the release. So, you know, on the call, maybe there'll be just some discussion of that. You know, what are the real-time impacts of higher memory? What are the real-time impacts of fighting for fab capacity? You know, we just don't have answers there.
7: Hey, Kunjan, we're getting questions from people around the world right now who are tuning into this. This one's from pretty close to home, actually. Geary in Edison, New Jersey. This is actually about what Ed was just talking about, sending a question to

0: purchases the memory from the memory suppliers and has a pass-through model. So in order for it to protect its margin, when the cost of its input, which is memory and wafers from TSMC as well, that has also increased in prices, it needs to raise its prices. So most of this is going for that input rise from wafer, so to TSMC, and the rest to the memory makers.
1: Ed, do you have anything to add to Giri's question about the sort of, you know, again, not just this, we don't get this information from the company, but just based on your reporting, and you report on a lot of the Neo cloud providers as well as the DRAM producers.
2: The way that I would put it, and I kind of throw it back as a question to Kunjan if I can, is like, just remember how the world works. So like, if you are a Neo cloud or a hyperscaler, or you're a large software company that has their own sort of data center on-prem, you don't walk into Santa Clara and say, "Hi, Jensen, can I have 100 of those?" It's not how it works. There are companies like Dell, HPE, Supermicro that assemble the servers, and historically and traditionally, they are also the sales channel, right? And so like, our reporting was based on the idea that those server makers told NVIDIA customers, like, prices are going up. NVIDIA owns more of the content of the server design, but I'm trying to understand, like, where and when this, like, price hike gets initiated. Do you see what I mean, Kunjan?
0: You know, I do. And again, like, the flow through of the whole BOM, starting from foundry, adding memory, NVIDIA chips, and the work that the OEMs, the Dells, put in. So this is going to flow through everywhere. And it's, again, it's coming from the back front end of the supply chain. So rising in input wafer cost has to be passed through from the chip maker. Rising memory prices has to be eaten by the chip maker, which then in turn is increasing prices, which forces or necessitates the Dells and OEMs to increase their prices as well, unless some party within the supply chain decides to eat that cost.
3: Kunjan, can you talk about, looking ahead, right? Can you talk about where NVIDIA's next phase of growth is coming from, and how important is China to their growth?
0: Yeah, I mean, look, growth is sort of being driven mostly from the data center, but within the data center, the ACIE segment is something we estimate in the long term is going to grow faster from a growth rate perspective, hyperscaler still being a big piece. China, again, is going to be a key question. Mm. Still today, $0 estimate of China in current consensus. We have heard news about some H200 being shipped to the sort of numbers of a few billion dollars, but nothing has been clarified there yet. So anything on China will be an upside to that numbers. However, what I want to point out, you know, I think there's a lot more being made around China, even if they can open up and start shipping initial samples. That's about sort of 10, 20 or so billion dollars per year, what they used to get from China. Given the size of their business today, I don't think that's going to move the needle a lot.
1: Shares of NVIDIA down in the after hours by about 0.8%. We're going to have much more on NVIDIA in just a few minutes. It's not the only thing that is happening. You just heard from Kunjan Sobhani, Bloomberg Intelligence senior semiconductor analyst, usually out there in San Francisco. He's in Princeton right now. And Ed Ludlow sticking with us, too. He's the host of Bloomberg Tech. But Charlie Pellett is standing by in the Bloomberg Interactive Brokers studio. He's got an idea of everything happening outside of NVIDIA. Hey there, Charlie.
4: Well, hello there. Indeed, great coverage from both Ed and Kunjan on NVIDIA. Worth repeating, you just gave the quote, it is down 0.8%. But among some of the other names after the close of trading, CrowdStrike Holdings out with revenue for the full year that did exceed analyst estimates as the cybersecurity industry continues to see demand driven by threats from AI. CrowdStrike, after hours, investors are responding very positively with the stock now up by 10.9%. The Austin-based security software firm said revenue for the third quarter will be as high as $1.53 billion. Analysts, according to estimates compiled by Bloomberg, estimated $1.52 billion. Again, after hours, CrowdStrike surging 10.9%. San Francisco-based Salesforce gave an outlook for strong revenue expansion, reassuring investors that the software company can compete successfully in the AI era. After hours, CRM, it is surging after hours, up now by 12.7%. But again, the big story after hours, certainly that being NVIDIA, shares now lower after hours, down by 1.1%. Stocks lower today, the Dow, the S&P, NASDAQ did finish in the red. S&P 500 index down a point, little change there, 76.75, down under 0.1%. The Dow down 113 points, down 0.2%. NASDAQ down 21, drop there of 0.1%. The NASDAQ 100 index did eke out a gain of under 0.1%. 2-year, 4.20%. The 10-year, 4%.

0: 0.64%. Gold today down 1.4%, $45.92 the ounce on the precious metal. West Texas Intermediate crude down 0.7, $81.80 a barrel. And Brent, $87.34, dropped there of 1.4%. Briefly in sports, NFL owners have voted to approve the sale of the defending Super Bowl champion Seattle Seahawks to Vinod and Niru Khosla. That deal marks the largest team sale in league history and the third biggest sports deal ever. In July, the Khoslas reached an agreement with the estate of Paul Allen to buy the team for $9.6 billion. Tim and Lisa, that's a Bloomberg Business Flash.
1: All right. Thank you very much, Charlie Pellett. NVIDIA earnings are out. Okay, so we've been speaking with a great panel of people. First of them, there was Kunjan Subani. He's a Bloomberg Intelligence Senior Semiconductor Analyst. We also have Bloomberg Tech's Ed Ludlow, who we want to bring back in before he has to scooch out of here as well. Ed, we've gotten all the numbers. We've had the breakdown of it. I want to pose a different kind of question for you. Is NVIDIA selling chips, or is it effectively selling the infrastructure that's going to kind of power that next generation of the Internet?
2: Yeah, it's interesting. Like, I give Kunjan a lot of credit because he was ahead of the game on this a few quarters ago. When you say Blackwell or you say Rubin, you are talking about the specific design of a GPU. But in the real world, you're talking about a server design where it's a number of GPUs in combination with a CPU. And in that tray, lots of trays go into one cabinet, which is a server. Increasingly, NVIDIA has more ownership of the content of it. And Kunjan posed a really smart question a few quarters ago, which is, where does NVIDIA sit with that? And the answer that I had got from Jensen Huang at the time, and I don't recall which specific quarter it was, but let's say it was in the middle of last year, was that, you know, NVIDIA now is well north of 55% of ownership of the content of a server design. They've tried to do a lot more of it. It's one reason why the server makers have found margin pressure and not been able to make much money from this exercise, because NVIDIA just does so much of that. And so, you know, this is the bit that I've been trying to unpick. What's happening in the world? Why are margins impacted? Why is the growth outlook such that it is? Because NVIDIA relies on server makers to get these products into the real world, but increasingly it just kind of wants to do it all itself.
1: I have to ask you about Jensen Huang again, because I asked you before about him. Sure. One market strategist called Jensen Huang the kind of Pope of AI. They said he gets to bless any of the deals. Is that how a lot of Wall Street is seeing it? Do you see him kind of as this power who blesses all these deals that are happening?
2: Yeah, I mean, people call him the godfather of AI.
1: Correct.
2: And, you know, a lot of people would make the point that where we are to date, NVIDIA powered all of the training of the AI models that put AI into everyone's consciousness, right? Now we're in a phase where we are transitioning to inference, that is running models that have already been trained. And that is where there will be more scrutiny and debate, because to this point, Jensen Huang has sort of dismissed the threat of other chip makers. That could be an AMD that has a GPU-based platform. It could be custom silicon that the Frontier Labs are working on themselves. And in a world where it's more about running AI models, those custom silicon designs on paper are more competitive with NVIDIA's technology. And so, you know, maybe that's a question on the call. One which, to this point, again, to answer your question, Jensen Huang has been so dismissive of those. He would say NVIDIA has the best technology and the software library to go with it, but it increasingly is being looked at by the world of what the benefit of using other chips that are not NVIDIA might have for the world of AI.
3: They say you can't be in more than one place at one time. Ed Ludlow proves that is not the case as he joins us here on Bloomberg Business Week Daily, as well as on the live blog TLIV Go on the Bloomberg Terminal. Ed's got to go. He's the Bloomberg Tech host. Join him every single day, Monday through Friday, at 11 a.m. Wall Street time on Bloomberg Tech. We've got with us Kunjan Subani, Bloomberg Intelligence Senior Semiconductor Analyst. Kunjan, I want to talk China with you. We're getting some CFO commentary specific numbers about China. I'm curious about the China story here right now and the opportunity in China. Colette Kress, NVIDIA's CFO, says that sales of Hopper products in China in the quarter were less than 1% of data center revenue. In the previous quarter, there were no such sales to China. Big deal that it's now 1%?
4: Not at all. And like, even of what I was saying, right, even if they open up the doors and
3: yeah,
4: go back to their previous peak China revenues, again, look, we're talking about a company that will probably is on target to do $1 trillion in about 2 years. even if you go bring back that 10, 20, even 30 billion back China revenues, fundamentally for us, it doesn't move the needle. Yes, it's a good storyline. It's a good top line of opening up the market again. But right now, the growth that they're getting from outside China is significant. One additional thing that just crossed the wire is the 4.5 gigawatt Ohio plant arrangement, where they're backstopping the sort of that financing. You know, the newswire is saying the revenue exposure there could be as high as $200 billion, right? So a one deal here like that in the U.S., bringing in another $150 to $200 billion, really offset anything that China could bring in the near term.
1: Well, on that note, I want to also talk about competition in the chip space. I mean, you heard about OpenAI talking about their jalapeno chips, right? You have AMD, Google's TPUs, custom chips by Amazon, Microsoft, Meta. All that said, what's your take on the competition and where AI, where NVIDIA stands in that space?
4: Yeah, look, the truth is competition is rising. I mean, the initial specs that the OpenAI chip announced this week were outstanding and very surprising to us that they are able to deliver on this feat, not being a semiconductor company. So there's definite competition rising. We don't expect that to go away. We expect the unit share volume for the ASICs, which are the chips that NVIDIA's customers are designing for themselves, to continue rise. However, the demand environment is so strong right now, that doesn't mean that NVIDIA's revenue growth will stall. You know, like, it's the tide is lifting all boats. NVIDIA is trying to use its balance sheet, use its free cash flow to sort of become, I'm stealing this from an investor I heard from last night, but sort of the bank of Jensen. Mm-hmm. So they're going to continue doing what they're good at, leveraging and out-innovating everything else. But we expect competition to continue rising.
3: Forget the Bank of Jensen. I want the Bank of Kunjan Sabani, because there is just a wealth of information there. We love it when you join us, Kunjan. Thank you so much for taking the time this afternoon. We are going to let you go so you can get on that call and write the research that we are all going to be reading on the Bloomberg Terminal tomorrow. Kunjan Sabani, Bloomberg Intelligence Senior Semiconductor Analyst. In the after hours right now, NVIDIA shares down about by 0.2%. Our coverage of NVIDIA and all things stocks moving in the after hours continues after this. It is Bloomberg Business Week Daily.
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13: All right.
7: Partly cloudy this evening, lows in the lower 70s. Partly sunny Thursday, showers and thunderstorms during the afternoon and evening. Some of them could be heavy, high in the upper 80s. Becoming partly cloudy Thursday night, low in the upper 60s. Partly sunny, a stray shower or thunderstorm Friday afternoon, high 85 to 90. Partly to mostly sunny Saturday, we'll get into the middle 80s. I'm Scott Kaplan with your three-day forecast on Bloomberg 99.1.
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3: It is Bloomberg Business Week Daily. That is not Carol Masser.
1: No,
3: it is. We got Lisa Mateo here. We are so happy to have her on this NVIDIA.
1: Ooh, what an hour it's
3: earnings
1: been.
3: Day. Oh, it only felt like an hour to you? It's
1: oh
3: been
1: my
3: three
1: goodness.
3: Hours.
1: That was a long time.
3: I know.
1: One.
3: Wait, you know what? I have good news for you. If you had
1: yes.
3: fun today,
1: okay.
3: you're going to have fun tomorrow.
1: I will be back.
3: You
1: tomorrow.
3: Are back. You are back.
1: And Friday.
3: And we are grateful that you are here. You might know Lisa Mateo from Bloomberg this weekend, 7 a.m. Wall Street time on Bloomberg Radio and Bloomberg Television. Christina Ruffini. And David Gura joining you
1: that
3: there
1: correct.
3: As well. All right, so let's talk a little bit about stocks that are moving in the mm-hmm. after hours. I just want to go to the headlines with NVIDIA right now. We do expect that call to start as soon as possible, just about a few minutes away from that call. Firms, we're looking at our live blog continues to go. NVIDIA's saying, and it's the CFO commentary, that AI firms are, quote, seeing extraordinary demand for AI infrastructure, yet many are growing faster than their balance sheets and long-term credit profiles can support. In response, we have entered into arrangements that help select customers secure the land, power, and data center capacity needed to support their growth. This according to NVIDIA CFO commentary. Just taking a look at how markets closed out the day today, it was more than just NVIDIA. But the S&P 500 didn't really do much, just down ever so slightly, one point five points. We can round it up to 2 points. The Dow down 0.2%. The Nasdaq composite down by about 0.8%. I want to take a look at what oil has been doing and what oil is doing, as we've seen oil come down in recent days.
1: WTI, yeah, it's in the red.
3: Yeah, in the red again today. Mm-hmm. That's right. WTI crude futures down. Excuse me, down 0.6%. Brent futures down about 1.3%. What sticks out to you, Lisa?
1: It was just we were talking about oil, because Brent $87 a barrel. We had WTI crude $81 a barrel. It's been all the talk about geopolitical pressures, everything we've been talking about from Russia to Ukraine to Iran and Oman, and how it's affecting oil prices.
3: Well, let's take a look at some stocks on the move today. I'm Tim Stanovic along with Lisa Mateo. We're joined by Bloomberg News equities reporter Arbelis Bonilla Ramos. Arbelis, welcome, welcome.
14: Thank you.
3: NVIDIA is where you want to start.
14: Yeah, of course. I mean, the big picture there is that it's getting harder to really impress investors. They had the immediate reaction right now from the market was negative. I believe I'm a little bit on the blind, but shares are down more than 2%, or it might be a little bit up now. They're really just like fighting a little bit in post-market trading. It was a bit in a race. They had a really strong earnings, second quarter earnings that surpassed expectations. And the forecast for the third quarter is also in line with what analysts, at least those compiled by Bloomberg, are expecting. Worth noting that the stock was up just about 12% year to date, as of today's close, but they were down during the day and intraday trading.
3: Yeah, seeing a little bit of bouncing around in the after hours, down 0.4% as we speak. But like you said, it was bouncing around. NVIDIA, NVDA.
1: Yay. All right, let's get to CrowdStrike, CRWD. I'm looking at them on the upside, up about 11% in after hours.
14: Yeah, shares are about 11% in post-market trading. The company, this is, again, another beat and raise. And this CrowdStrike and Salesforce, which we get to a little bit later, they provided a revenue forecast for the full year that also exceeded analyst estimates, which shows a lot of demand for AI. So the big picture here across these three companies today is AI and what's going on and the forecast and how analysts are sort of like digesting everything that's happening there. The revenue for the quarter will be as high as 1.53 billion, and analysts on average were estimating 1.52. I mean, and also again, according to estimates that we compile here at Bloomberg. Worth noting that the stock, CrowdStrike, has risen as much as 62 or about 61% this year as of the market's close.
3: I was just looking at that. It's pretty remarkable. Still, we should note it's off its all-time highs from just a few days ago. I mean, like close to 2 weeks ago at this point, down about 17%, 18% from those highs. But yeah, remarkable run so far this year for CrowdStrike.
1: And then cybersecurity, a big point for them too.
14: Totally. And I mean, if we can flip now to Salesforce, because cybersecurity and just like that sort of conversation too, that sticker CRM, shares for Salesforce are up about 13% in post-market trading, or at least that's where I left it. Again, my worksheet here not working, but that's after, you know, the software company gave also a very strong revenue outlook, which sort of like shows that expansion and deepening to the, also their partnership with Anthropic, which they had, it's something called Claude Force partnership that's sort of like going to integrate a lot of Claude, Salesforce, and Slack into their systems.
3: Yeah, shares up in the after hours, you're right, by just about 13%. Notable, too, because so many people were concerned and have been concerned about this being a one of the casualties of the so-called SaaSpocalypse. Going into this print, Salesforce shares down about 22% this year. But, I mean, that kind of hides the damage that you've seen in Salesforce stock. Not just this year, but, you know, really over the past couple of years. This was a stock that in 2024 was trading at $363 a share. It's now down to $205 a share. Not the move in the after hours today, notwithstanding.
1: And that partnership with Anthropic, too, to kind of integrate its products into to cloud, that's a big move there.
14: Yeah, it's also very much like you were saying, like what was happening a couple months ago, it was a lot of IT servicers and all these companies were very much in that AI trade scare. And that was a lot of like what we were sort of like watching. So this sort of like shows like maybe this sort of like integration is another page for these companies to sort of like pivot into to bring those numbers up.
3: Arvelise Bonilla Ramos, equities reporter for Bloomberg News. With today's Stock Movers, if you want more conversations like this, and I know you do, check out the Stock Movers podcast. You can find it on Apple, Spotify, or anywhere you get your podcasts. 5-minute episodes on the biggest winners and losers in the stock market. A big thank you to Lisa Mateo for sticking with us today. She's going to be back here tomorrow. The close, well, balance of power starts now.
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17: Tonight, a big tech doubleheader. Breaking this hour, NVIDIA earnings are just out. We have team coverage across real-time market reaction on the earnings call starting right now with Bloomberg's Romain Bostic and Ed Ludlow standing by. Also, economist Mark Zandi on AI's impact on the wider economy. And landmark settlement, Meta agreeing to pay billions to make sweeping changes as it settles a social media addiction lawsuit brought by a dozen states. Some question if the tech giant was let off too easy. We'll talk about that with the governor of Utah, Spencer Cox, the politics of data centers as well. From Bloomberg's Washington, D.C. studios to our TV and radio audiences worldwide, welcome to Balance of Power. I'm Joe Matthew alongside Tyler Kendall. Kaylee has the night off.
18: And Joe, we begin tonight with breaking news. The top story in markets, NVIDIA reporting another quarter of record earnings, but shares fluctuating as AI spending worries persist. Let's get to Bloomberg's Ed Ludlow in San Francisco and Bloomberg's Romain Bostic joining us from world headquarters in New York on that and more. So, Ed, let's get to you first here. Another quarter of record earnings, but just how high is the bar for NVIDIA at this point?
19: Incredibly high for lots of portions of both the buy side and the sell side, right? So the story is really simple. NVIDIA had an astonishing quarter. Revenue basically doubled, adjusted earnings basically doubled, and it told us that in the current period, the fiscal third quarter, sales of $108 billion, plus or minus 2%, it puts them on like a massive trajectory. Their first quarter, potentially, of a company that has $100 billion in quarterly revenue. But for lots of people, the expectations were they could do even more than that. And they're in a very tough environment where they're having to explain further what the outlook is, not just this quarter, next quarter, but well into calendar 27 and 28, the bigger trends that they're seeing on how people spend money and plan to deploy their technology.
17: Yeah, Romain, let's bring you in here on the stock reaction. It was negative at first, and it looks like things are turning pretty flat here. NVIDIA has never been a real outperformer, with a few big exceptions, when it comes to earnings night. What do we make of this reaction?
20: Yeah, I mean, of course, this had been the premier stock for the last few years. It's become a bit of a laggard over the last few weeks. In fact, we should point out, I mean, coming into this print, it was already down about 10% from its last all-time high, which was hit just a couple of days before its last earnings report. But ultimately, this comes down to one thing. I mean, we talk about a sort of the curse of high expectations, and, you know, it's kind of weird to see a company basically that would double its earnings, double its revenue, and not see the stock get a huge pop. But that is kind of where we are. But ultimately, this comes down to how you value a stock like this. And it really comes down to two things. Investors, they're paying for earnings, they're paying for revenue, and more importantly, they're paying for growth in both of those. And when you're doubling at this rate, obviously the next step is probably a step down in that growth rate. And if you look at some of the analyst expectations over the next couple of years, that's exactly where we go. So what's the one thing, Joe, that everyone is now going to be focused on? It's less earnings growth, unless the profit, and less about the revenue growth, and more about how much it could protect its profit margins. Operating margins right now in the mid 70 percentage point range. That's expected to come down a tick or two, but if they can hold that or find a creative way to hold that in the 70s and above, I think maybe, just maybe, it's not a recommendation, you might see a little bit more of a tailwind for this stock.
18: Well, Ed, can we also talk more broadly about the... Ed, take it away.
19: No, I just, Romain, couldn't be more spot on. You know, like, people forget that the environment is very difficult for NVIDIA. When they're posting almost 100% revenue growth and still able to squeeze out bottom line growth that's also on an EPS basis, like 100%, it needs some explanation. So adjusted gross margins in the quarter gone, bang on 75%, what the street expected.
20: Yeah.
19: The guide for this period is 74% plus or minus 50 basis points. What does that mean? What does it tell us about what NVIDIA decided to do with higher memory costs, limited fab capacity, and that Bloomberg report in the background that the server makers are telling customers prices next year will be 15% higher?
20: But
19: they'll get asked that.
20: But also another thing, Ed, and this just gets me, I mean, just yesterday I was watching you, you held up this jalapeno chip, which is not
19: an actual
20: food product, it's an actual chip. But this is the other fear that a lot of investors have, is that NVIDIA has more or less had a monopoly on this AI build out. When you talk about picks and shovels, it was the one picks and shovels player out there, and that's going to change in a big way. AI has evolved, it's gone just from training to inference, a lot more focus on TPUs and CPUs, and I do wonder, Ed, when we talk about just how much market share they are going to be able to command and pricing power they're going to be able to command if we start to see more entrants into this space like jalapeno, and not to mention all the hyperscalers, which are all building on some type a chip product or another.
19: Yeah, NVIDIA had its first $10 billion quarter, or in excess of, in the second quarter of fiscal 24. And in this current period, the fiscal third, it will cross $100 billion of quarterly revenue. And in that period of history, it has all been training based. You're completely right. And so now that they've just hit 98% top line growth, there's a deceleration that happens. Next quarter, it will be 86% growth year on year, and then go down from there. And a part of that is Jensen Huang has been very dismissive to this point on the threat of custom silicon and other computing platforms. He's basically said they cannot do what NVIDIA systems do, and they don't have the library of software to go with it. Now that will be tested, because the street is still modeling for decelerating growth by factoring in the increased use of other chips for the inference phase, that is running the AI models. And on paper, these chips are much more competitive on an economics dollar per token basis or throughput basis. So you're exactly right. And it wouldn't be a surprise if Jensen Huang gets asked, but this is Jensen Huang. And he will say, don't worry, guys, I got this. This is NVIDIA. We're still the best.
18: Well, Ed, can we also follow up here and talk about maybe some of the competitive pressure related to the export control situation in China, something that we watch really closely here in Washington? What are we learning about how NVIDIA has continued to navigate this and what it ultimately looks like going forward?
19: Okay, I appreciate the unbalance of power, like the U.S. relationship with China is critically important. But for NVIDIA, their base case assumption is zero, and it has been for some time. In this quarter gone, Generation Hopper, which is two generations removed of the current latest chips, was less than 1% of their data center sales. So for them, this is like a very distant potential upside. For Jensen Huang, the argument has been more emotional and more sort of strategic in a grander sense, where he says, if American companies cannot sell their technology into China, there will be a vacuum. And the vacuum will be occupied by domestic players, which from a national security standpoint, but also just a holistic market standpoint, is not competitive. It is not good for American companies. But the reality is right now, it's not an important market for them.
0: Well,
19: if you ask any sell side or buy side, they'll say, so what?
20: Yeah, it certainly is. But I do, just to your point, though, Tyler, too, I mean, we did catch up with Chris McGuire, who was one of the architects of the big frameworks right now that led to a lot of these export controls written under the Biden administration that kind of blocked out those H100, A100, H200 chips and now Blackwell. And, you know, I asked him specifically about this idea as to whether this is sort of giving China a bit of a leg up in being able to sort of race ahead, develop its own stuff. But we also talked a lot about the loopholes. I mean, let's face it, we can't necessarily prove it, but anecdotally, everybody knows that there are countries that are able to get their hands on some of these advanced chips by using backdoor routes through Southeast Asia, through Japan, through the Netherlands, and other places. There's only so much government, Washington, I should say, can actually do to prevent this. So maybe they prevent it at scale, and that keeps NVIDIA from being a big player. But NVIDIA has been very vocal about this. They're against this. Much of Silicon Valley, much of the Bay Area is against this. And they're basically saying this is now a national security threat sort of in reverse by keeping these restrictions in place.
18: All right. Bloomberg,
20: I just left
18: Ed
20: you
18: Ludlow
20: speechless there,
18: Romaine.
20: Tyler. Wow. Yeah.
18: No, we appreciate both of you. And thank you for your expert analysis and insight. Ed Ludlow, Romaine Bostic, thank you both. And for more, we're going to bring in Mark Zandi, chief economist at Moody's Analytics, to continue this conversation. Mark, let's just get your initial reaction here when it comes to NVIDIA's earnings and what this is telling us about the AI investment cycle.
21: Well, it's a juggernaut, obviously. I mean, it shows that AI is powering all the macroeconomic growth. I mean, just to give you a number, GDP growth, the value of all the things that we produce, is growing about 2%. That's what we grew last year. That's what we grew so far this year. That's what we're tracking in the third quarter. And AI is accounting for at least a fourth of that. So without the boost from artificial intelligence, we can talk about the channels through which that's occurring. But that's without it, just to give context, we'd be growing closer to 1.5%. And we'd have a very kind of different narrative about how the economy is doing. So NVIDIA is kind of is obviously the poster child for what's going on in AI. And AI is driving the economic train. It's critical to growth.
22: Well, it's an interesting moment that we're in here, Mark, with the AI data center build-out being invoked in almost every conversation when it comes to inflation. And we saw the data this morning. I'm curious your thoughts on this, because the whole market's going to be looking at Kevin Warsh on Friday when he gets to Jackson Hole. And I'm wondering to what extent he's going to have to factor in this trend.
21: Well, yeah, Joe, I mean, AI clearly is supporting growth and it is juicing up inflation. You know, you can see it because of the demand for all the electronics that go into the data centers is driving up chip prices, and that goes into everything. You know, obviously it's supporting growth, consumer spending, and supporting inflation that way as well. So it is adding to inflation. But, you know, in the grand scheme of things, it's pretty small. I don't want to give you too many numbers. I'll give you another set of numbers. I mean, the core consumer expenditure deflator, kind of the measure that we all look at to gauge, you know, where monetary policy should be, that's growing, what, 3.3, 3.4. We got some pretty good news today on that, the data we got today. AI's adding 0.3% to that. So it's meaningful, it's measurable, you know, it's adding up, but in the grand scheme of things, it's not adding all that much. So I do think broadly speaking, the new chair will get some latitude here because the inflation prints over the last couple of months, including today's numbers, were pretty good, indicating inflation is moving in the right direction. And I think they'll get some better numbers in the month ahead, which is key because that's going to determine what happens at the September meeting of the FOMC. So inflation's adding, AI is adding to inflationary pressures, but so far it's been relatively modest.
22: Okay. As we spend time with Mark Zandi, for those of you with us on Bloomberg Radio, we're seeing a nice move in NVIDIA now as the call gets underway, up a little more than 4%, $9 above $218, which is a price we haven't seen in some time. Mark, is there a chance that Kevin Warsh makes no news on Friday?
21: You know, Joe, that I'm sure is his goal. I mean, very different than, you know, Chair Powell. Powell often used Jackson Hole as a way to say something that ultimately was market moving, you know, a lot of very important speeches. But I suspect this one's going to be pretty quiet. That'd be my guess, given his Kevin Warsh's perspective on communication strategy. I mean, he'll obviously reaffirm the 2% inflation target. He'll probably talk a bit about the better inflation numbers we've gotten over the last couple of months, and that provides some support to his position, his kind of dovish position on interest rates. You know, he might talk a little bit about the communication strategy, the logic behind why he wants to pull back on, you know, providing information to the marketplace. I mean, give it a little context there would be nice. And he did kind of tease out at his press conference at the last FOMC meeting, he might be talking about some broader trends around productivity growth. How big a deal is AI going to be to that? Demographic trends, maybe globalization. So at the end of the day, I don't expect it to be market moving.
22: Mm-hmm.
18: As we're watching, NVIDIA shares now up 4.2%. We're getting this redhead across the Bloomberg terminal, the NVIDIA CFO saying that revenue to grow 70% in fiscal year 2028. Let's just continue on this topic as it remains top of mind. Mark, what would be the signs that AI is actually transforming business output instead of just speeding up routine jobs? Can you just talk a little bit more about those indicators that you watch?
21: Yeah, I mean, so far, AI has been adding to the demand side of the economy, right? That's the growth. That's the investment spending, the CapEx, all the build out, you know, what NVIDIA is feasting on, you know, all of that growth. There's also the surge in AI stock prices. I mean, AI companies broadly defined, tech companies broadly defined, account for about 10% of GDP, but they account for about 50% of the S&P 500's market cap and about 2/3 of the increase in stock prices since ChatGPT was put on the planet 4 years ago. So it's driving a lot of growth on the demand side, not on the supply side, meaning productivity growth. That really hasn't shown up yet. So that's the key. We need to see that. Now, you know, measuring productivity is tough, even in the best of times when things aren't moving around and there isn't these big technological changes. So maybe we're not, the data is not up to actually capturing what's going on. But that's the key thing. We've got to see productivity growth begin to pick up in a meaningful way. You know, we're growing 2%. That's the GDP growth. That's current productivity growth. If it starts inching higher to 2.25, 2.5, then I'd start to say, okay, now I'm starting to see it. By the way, you know, those productivity gains are kind of critical to support these stock valuations, right? Because stock investors are betting on these companies really changing things fundamentally on the supply side of the economy, that we are going to get those productivity gains. If we don't see them and we don't start to see them pretty soon, then one could imagine that investors are going to start, you know, questioning, you know, their theories and valuations of these companies.
22: Well, it's great to have you back, as always, Mark. Mark Zandi of Moody's Analytics, we thank you so much. We're going to be checking back in with Ed Ludlow later in the hour with more from the NVIDIA earnings call. It's still higher and higher yet, up 5% now. And this has been a very positive after-hours session for all the big names, really, that have been reporting. CrowdStrike is up 10% right now. Salesforce is up over 12% in extended trades. Coming up, the risk of a full-scale trade war between the U.S. and Canada as the Trump administration lines up new penalties and Ottawa refuses to back down. We'll bring you to the White House next for some exclusive reporting on balance of power, only on Bloomberg TV and radio.
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2: It's 5:15 on Wall Street. We do check markets all day long here at Bloomberg. I'm Charlie Pellet. As we have been reporting, NVIDIA's conference call is underway. Shares are advancing now after hours. Initially, they've declined, but right now we got NVIDIA up by 4.5%. This after NVIDIA's CFO on the call said revenue will grow about 70% in fiscal 2028. Earlier, though, NVIDIA did deliver a sales forecast that initially left some investors underwhelmed, adding to concerns about the momentum of AI spending. Now, Jack Ablin is chief investment officer at Crescent Capital, and he was interviewed on Bloomberg The Close.
4: There's very little this company can do to beat these remarkably high expectations. And so, in many respects, here's a company pretty much selling everything they're making and have, you know, they're trying to broaden their client base. But this is a company that's sitting at the North Pole. Any step they take is going to be a step south.
2: Jack Ablin of Crescent Capital again after ours. We do have NVIDIA shares advancing with the conference call underway, up now by 4%. CrowdStrike Holdings forecast revenue numbers for the full year that did exceed analyst estimates. CrowdStrike right now trading higher by 9.1%. A down day for the S&P 500 index, falling 1 point today. Little change there. Dow Industrials down 0.2%. NASDAQ today lower by 0.1%. 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I'm Charlie Pellet. Balance of Power continues now with Joe Matthews.
23: He was throwing insults. 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And I hit back, but I think it'd be more productive if we actually sit down, and the Prime Minister and the President sit down and have a fair deal for everyone, because right now there's not certainty in either country. There's not stability.
24: It's Balance of Power on Bloomberg TV and radio alongside Tyler Kendall. I'm Joe Matthew. Spoke earlier with the Ontario Premier, Doug Ford. Talked with us yesterday, right around this time, in fact, making the case for cooler heads to prevail as the U.S. and Canada launch sweeping new tariffs against each other, threatening major economic consequences for consumers and businesses, of course, as the midterms draw ever closer. However, the window for a compromise could be already closing. Bloomberg's Jeff Mason reporting exclusively the Trump administration is weighing further trade penalties against Canada in response to that country's retaliations. Has the spiral begun? Jeff joins us right now live from the North Lawn at the White House. Is this just the beginning, Jeff?
25: Has the spiral begun? Indeed, Jeff. I'm Jeff. You're Joe. Has it started? It certainly has, in terms of last week, with these talks breaking down and then the tariffs beginning. And as I'm sure I don't need to tell you, President Trump is not someone who backs down when he feels like the other side is retaliating. So yeah. The White House official telling me last night that there were talks about how to respond to the latest retaliation from Prime Minister Carney, and that would include additional raised tariffs and other trade penalties. No decision yet on that, so TBD. And of course, there's always a chance that the sides return to the negotiating table. They were close to a deal before everything fell apart late last Friday.
26: Well, Jeff, that's what I was going to ask. Do we know where these negotiations actually stand right now? Because officials will say that they never really lose contact with each other. But is there any back channeling happening here or any formal restart to these talks?
25: Well, it's Canada, right? It's not Iran. So you absolutely, they certainly have contact, and I like how you pointed that out, Tyler. I mean, yeah, the back channeling and forward channeling, for that matter. It's not that these folks don't talk at all, but there was a major breakdown, and part of that breakdown is because of the tension that's underlying this relationship over the fact that they're having this fight at all. And Canada has made clear, Prime Minister Carney has made clear, that even if they had gotten a deal last Friday, that his goal is to make his country more independent from the U.S. economy. And that is a fundamental shift as well. in the relationship between these two sides. But that's a long way of answering your question, Tyler, which is that I don't know that I haven't been told anyway that they have returned to the table in any way. I think they'll probably let us know when and if they do.
22: It's Canada, not Iran, might perfectly encapsulate the state of international affairs right now. Jeff Mason, these haven't kicked in yet. There's been a lot of bluster around here lately, to steal a term that the president used to describe Doug Ford. What are the odds they never take effect and all this bluster actually leads to a deal?
25: Good question. I'm not a betting man, certainly not on this issue or most issues or any issues, shall we say, related to the White House. But if past is prologue, it's certainly possible that they don't take effect at all. I mean, there's been bluster on both sides. I think we can certainly say that, and we've seen that. But both sides also do have an underlying interest in maintaining good relations. And I'm sure it shouldn't bear repeating, but it is true that Canada is the U.S. neighbor, friend, ally, longtime partner, and trading partner that is just a big part of the identity of both countries. So it's hard to imagine them not finding their way back to the table, despite the pretty significant tensions in that relationship right now.
26: All right. Bloomberg's Jeff Mason reporting live from the White House tonight. Thank you so much. And we are going to turn now to the Middle East, because today Iran announced it's reaching a revenue sharing deal with Oman to potentially collect fees from ships that transit the Strait of Hormuz. The IRGC saying in a statement, quote, "The U.S. is obstructing the process," without elaborating further. For more, we're joined now by Bloomberg's Becca Wasser. So, Becca, this would seem to be moving in the opposite direction that the U.S. would want. We've also heard from Iran that any final agreement with Oman isn't going to mean a full reopening of the strait unless the U.S. does something like lift its naval blockade. Have we gotten any indications that the U.S. would even be willing to do that?
5: Right now, a lot is up in the air, and I think whether the blockade remains in place or could be something that could be ironed out in negotiations is definitely one of the big ones. But I think it's very notable that Iran has said one of the core tenets of this agreement with Oman, if they reach and finalize it, will be no military ships passing through that temporary corridor. And that, to me, implies Iran still very much has the blockade in its crosshairs for something that needs to be lifted.
22: What's happening in the strait right now? We've been hearing, of course, the president talk about demining a lot lately. Yesterday, he declared it having been demined after making the same declaration last week. Is that news? There are questions about whether it is, in fact, fully demined. And are we still escorting ships through every night?
5: Well, I'm throwing a little bit of a card down on whether it's actually been fully mined.
22: Okay.
5: I think at this juncture in time, mines are very difficult to emplace. And there were a lot of mines that were put in either as singles or as clusters. And those move over time due to the currents of the waterways and how they were in place.
22: Okay.
5: So the U.S. being able to find every single mine and be able to remove them without, frankly, there being a lot of news about that already, that would be very much, not necessarily top of my list. So I think there are still likely mines. We've heard that from European allies, and that should quell some commercial shipping. And I think there are some announcements from these countries, as well as international bodies, trying to make sure that ships approach things with the appropriate amount of risk.
22: Okay.
5: So the strait, still not open.
22: Wow.
26: In the final minute we have you, if we can build on other countries' responses. We're watching really closely how other countries respond to the U.S.'s threat for economic pressure, in particular China. I've heard that the administration isn't looking for them to completely cut off ties with Iran. But what could China do that maybe would be in their own interest, safeguarding their relationship with Iran, but also could give something to the U.S. ahead of Xi Jinping coming here?
5: I think it would just be reducing some of the existing flows that they have. China relies quite heavily on Iranian oil, and just reducing the amount that they have is probably the easiest way forward at this juncture in time.
22: Really interesting to think about where we are here with oil prices lower today. Brent down more than 1%. It doesn't sound like anything has changed beneath this market in terms of the fundamentals of what's happening in the strait.
5: Absolutely not. And again, I think that's why we have to take a lot of these announcements with a grain of salt. We are hearing a lot of efforts to try and tell the markets to be a little bit more optimistic. Uh-huh. We sometimes see that temporarily, but at the end of the day, nothing's changed, so there is no need for those market fundamentals to change.
22: That's why we have a geoeconomics team here, and you're a great part of it, Becca. Thank you. Bloomberg's Becca Wasser with us live in Washington. Coming up, Meta's billions of dollars landmark settlement getting a warm reception from officials across the aisle. Utah Governor Spencer Cox on what the ruling means for the future of social media next on Bloomberg TV and radio.
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2: It's 5:46 on Wall Street. We do check markets all day long here at Bloomberg. We've got NVIDIA shares bouncing around after hours, but they do remain higher, up now by about 3.5%. This after its CFO said on the conference call that the company expects to grow revenue by about 70% in fiscal 2028. The upbeat outlook offers some relief to investors concerned about a bubble in the AI economy. Well, NVIDIA's report is behind us when the next big event for Global Wall Street will be Fed Chair Kevin Warsh's speech at Jackson Hole on Friday. James Abadi is Managing Director at Horizon Fundamental Equities at Center Asset Management. He was a guest today on Bloomberg Intelligence.
7: The fact is, you know, 6% GDP fiscal deficits have rising debt service costs, and there's no political appetite to control spending or raise taxes in a meaningful way. And Warsh is not going to blow things up, as Fed rate increases are going to do nothing to discipline bloated government spending, I think, on the horizon.
2: James Abadi of Center Asset Management again after hours. NVIDIA up 3.7%. S&P today flat on the day. Little change, down under 0.1%. The Dow down 0.2%. NASDAQ down 0.1%. And that is a Bloomberg Business Flash.
6: Now, your three-day weather forecast on Bloomberg 99.1.
8: Partly cloudy skies. Tonight we drop into the lower 70s. Partly sunny Thursday. Showers and thunderstorms likely during the afternoon and evening. Some of them could be heavy. High in the middle to upper 80s. Becoming partly cloudy Thursday night. Low 65 to 70. Partly sunny. Maybe a shower or thunderstorm Friday. High in the upper 80s. Partly to mostly sunny Saturday. High in the middle 80s. I'm Scott Kaplan with your three-day forecast on Bloomberg 99.1.
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22: It's Balance of Power on Bloomberg TV and radio alongside Tyler Kendall. I'm Joe Matthew in Washington. As we turn back to the big news out of Silicon Valley tonight, Meta reaching a huge settlement worth up to roughly $18 billion, including fees, in a landmark case brought by states that accuse the company of designing Facebook and Instagram to intentionally hook young users. The agreement requires Meta to make major changes to how its platforms operate for children and teens. We spoke to Utah Governor Spencer Cox about the settlement a short time ago. We want to start, of course, with this Meta settlement, which is a big deal for our audience. It's a big deal for parents and families and a big deal for investors, Governor. Up to $18 billion is the headline. We had to note Meta pulled revenue of more than $60 billion in the last quarter. And there's been a thought in some quarters today that this is a rounding error, essentially, for a massive company. Did Meta get off easy?
1: Well, in some ways, yes, and in other ways, no. Look, I was the one of the lone kind of dissenters when it came to the number. I thought the number should have been much, much higher. But what we got on the other end was something that we probably could not have gotten as much of in court, and that is okay. the equitable relief. That is making sure that now they have to create these kids' accounts, that they put parents back in charge, that we're changing the algorithm, that we're turning these things, these platforms off at night, that we're having healthy pauses in there. These were all really important things that we've been pushing for. Utah was the first state to try to hold these companies accountable 3-4 years ago, and I'm really proud that we got that far.
26: So, Governor, would you say this is more about the message that this sends, more so than the money? And if you could drill in a little bit more on the money, how does Utah plan to allocate this? I know you mentioned one example there, but what else are you looking for?
1: Yeah. So I want to say it's not the message as much as, I mean, we got actual changes to the platforms, and that piece is really important. That piece matters. This is going to protect kids going forward. By the way, your kids should not be on these platforms at all. So get them off. But if they are on, this is going to make them safer. We want to use the money, to mitigate the harms that have been caused. Look, Meta knew, I mean, these guys, they knew what they were doing. They had their own research that showed that this was causing significant harm, increases in suicide ideation, increases in self-harm, anxiety and depression, especially with young women, and they buried that research and moved forward anyway. So we need to use this money to help, again, mitigate those harms, to help kids who are struggling. And it's not enough to just get off social media. It's what do we do next? We need to provide more opportunities for kids in the real world to get outside, to enjoy each other, to enjoy the real world again, and that's what we're going to use the money for.
22: Well, as a father of a 19-year-old, I'm breathing fresh air just hearing you say that, Governor. So tell us how this works. These new guardrails are important. How do you enforce restrictions, for instance, on how much time kids can scroll when they're more clever than we are about getting around some of these parameters, parental controls, using other devices or other logins? I'm sure you thought this through.
1: Yeah, look, there's no foolproof way to do this. We know that the kids are very smart, but this is yep. huge because it requires the company for the first time to actually start age gating, right? So they have to know how old the person is. It puts parents in charge. The defaults now on these platforms are going to be to protect our kids. And now parents can override those if they want. If they want their kid on at 3 a.m, the parent can change that and make it happen. I don't pretend that we're going to catch every single kid in this, but it raises the bar significantly. We're suing other platforms as well. In fact, there's a kicker in this deal that significantly raises the monetary settlement if other platforms join in. And so we're going after those platforms as well. And if we can get everybody moving this direction, it's just going to help lift everyone. It's going to help kids. It's going to help parents and make our country a better place.
26: So that's actually what I was going to ask next, Governor, because Meta is calling on those other platforms, their peers, including TikTok and YouTube, to conform with this settlement, saying that it's not really going to work unless everybody gets on board. So what happens next? And does this really have teeth if those other platforms don't abide as well?
1: Well, I mean, it certainly has teeth with Facebook and Instagram and the companies that are owned by Meta. Meta didn't settle this out of the goodness of their hearts. And this is what is frustrating. Like, they could have done this 3 years ago. They could have done this 10 years ago. They could have not killed our kids in the beginning. That would be great. But they did. And so here we are. What this does is the reason they were settling is because they were losing badly in these court cases. I mean, in New Mexico, they got rolled in a big way. I was actually excited for the case to move forward this fall in Utah. And they knew they were losing. There were four other cases that were just starting moving forward in Tennessee, California, other places. And they knew they were in trouble. They had the whistleblowers. The harms are so clear. And these other companies are feeling that too. They know that the court cases weren't going well. They don't want to get on the stand and have to testify about how much harm they've done to kids. So I hope that this will be a driver to get everyone to the table. We passed bills requiring this kind of stuff years ago. They sued us to prevent that from happening. We're still litigating those. The companies don't want this bad PR, and hopefully, you know, that this will be a positive for Meta as people see that they can actually do something and that they actually care about kids instead of pretending to care about kids.
3: Well, and they've missed a lot of bad PR potentially in not having Mark Zuckerberg testify in this case based on this settlement. Governor, I'd like to ask you about the issue of data center because it ties into everything that we're talking about here eventually. And while you are out ahead when it comes to clamping down on sites like Facebook and Instagram, you are also ahead in the race to house data centers in your state. We talked about some of the projects last time you were with us, and you've brought forth a number of ideas about alternative energy to power them. Now that this has become such a visceral campaign issue, are you surprised to see this splitting both ways with Democrats and Republicans looking to control data centers? And are you looking for new rules of the road in Utah?
1: Yeah, you're right. I mean, this has been fascinating. I mean, it's been a long time since we've seen kind of a backlash to something this big. I do think it goes back to social media in some ways. Look, data centers, there's a lot of misinformation about data centers. I'm pretty neutral on data centers, not a huge fan, but they are important. They're important to our modern world in very big ways. Yeah. But I do think that they are the physical embodiment of people's concerns about big technology and AI. And look, I hope one of the lessons that those AI companies out there are learning today is that they should think of kids on the front end. It shouldn't take us 10 years, 15 years to understand the harms and actually hold companies accountable, and that they'll make good decisions up front right now. When it comes to new rules for data center, yes. I mean, like everywhere else, I issued an executive order several months ago.

0: kind of thing that might work?
1: Yeah, look, I've been very critical of the hyperscalers for not getting out in front of this. I mean, you know, these are some of the wealthiest companies in the history of the world with trillion-dollar market caps who are trying to nickel and dime communities. That should not be happening. They absolutely should come in and let people know the benefits that can come from this. You know, build new schools, lower people's taxes, lower people's electricity bills, and don't destroy the environment. All of those things are very possible, but they have to bear that responsibility. It's not up to the politicians to do that. You know, I'm not here to defend them. People are right to be upset. People are angry, and I totally get that. I think Senator Cruz is right, and communities should get to decide. There are going to be real winners and losers in this data center battle, and some communities who are interested in data centers coming, and the data centers, the hyperscalers are willing to participate and give back to the community, they're going to really benefit from this.
2: But in some ways also, we have seen some of these hyperscalers work with governments, such as in Texas, for example. We saw a lot of the major players like Meta sign on to the Governor Abbott's his guardrails that he's ruled out there. Can you just give us any insight into what it looks like to work with these companies moving forward, and if you have plans to engage with them, particularly when it does come to this issue and the argument you're making that they have to bear the brunt of this?
1: Yeah. Well, again, Texas put a moratorium. The governor of Texas put a moratorium on any data center building. And so, again, a red state. You've seen blue states doing the same thing. And we just haven't seen that type of a response to a technology in some time. And look, those are similar conversations. I've been very blunt with everybody I've been able to talk to in this space to tell them, like, hey guys, like, you're just not going to be able to build anywhere unless you stop being a little less selfish and actually go out and help people understand that there is a benefit. And if there's not a benefit, then it's just not going to happen.
2: That was Utah Governor Spencer Cox speaking with us earlier today. And turning now to the key inflation data out earlier, the data for July coming in line with expectations, potentially taking some pressure off the Federal Reserve ahead of its annual symposium in Jackson Hole, Wyoming, as investors eagerly await remarks from Fed Chair Kevin Warsh for his first address at the summit. Joining us now from Jackson Hole is Bloomberg's Michael McKee for a preview. So, Mike, let's start with PCE, because it seemed like both hawkish and dovish members on the FOMC could pull different things from the data that we got. So what did you see in terms of what this could mean for the future path of monetary policy?
3: I don't think it changes much, Tyler, because of what you said. Both sides have something to look at here. The inflation rates did not go down on a year-over-year basis, 3.3% for the PCE core, 3.7% for the PCE headline. And basically, we're back to where we were before the Iran war started. And that wasn't good enough at that point for the hawks. So they can still argue that you need to do more to bring inflation down. On the other hand, we saw a little bit weaker consumer spending this past month. And so perhaps the people who are saying we should stand pat are going to argue, well, if the economy is weakening, you know, let's wait and see what we get with the jobs report and the other data we get before the September 16th meeting and not rush into any kind of rate cuts.
0: You look like John Wayne sitting out there, Michael McKee. Give us a sense of the prelude, the conversations that are happening there now, yesterday and the day before. Everyone's looking ahead to Friday. But what is the spirit at Jackson Hole this year ahead of this speech?
3: Well, you've always got good spirit here because, I mean, just look behind me. It makes everybody in a good mood. I think that there are two issues hanging over the conference this year. One is, will he or won't he? Will Kevin Warsh give us more about how he looks at inflation and how he plans to bring it down to 2%? That's been a lot of the conversation here is, do you think he's going to do it or do you think he's not? And then the other is, whatever happens with Lisa Cook, since she's supposed to file her final reply to the president, if he comes back today, tomorrow, Friday, and fires her again, then obviously that's going to be a major topic of conversation.
0: No doubt.
2: Wow, a lot of watch. Bloomberg's Michael McKee reporting live for us from Jackson Hole. Thank you, as always. And coming up, a look at the president's endorsement power. We'll bring you the results from last night's South Carolina Republican runoff, plus more on the day's big headlines when our political panel assembles. This is Balance of Power on Bloomberg Television.

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3: ABC News, I'm Michelle Franzen. Deadly flash flooding in Nepal blamed for more than 150 deaths. Hundreds of others remain missing. ABC's Tom Sufi Burich has more from the foreign desk.
4: The Nepalese Tourism Board is saying that about 400 tourists are missing right now, including 47 Americans. That gives you a sense of how this could evolve in the coming hours and days. There is complete devastation across a pretty wide area of Nepal, a wall of muddy water packed with debris cascading down through that mountainous remote area.
3: Witness testimony and the evidence portion of the Lindsay Clancy trial has concluded in Massachusetts. The mother is charged with killing her three children in 2023. Her attorneys argue she had postpartum psychosis and did not receive adequate medical treatment. Closing arguments set to begin tomorrow. The brewing trade war between the U.S. and Canada showing no signs of ending. Canada vowing retaliatory hikes on American goods starting in September. This is ABC News.
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5: It's 5:44 on Wall Street. We do check markets all day long here at Bloomberg. A late day lift for Nvidia shares after hours, now up by 4.6%. It gave a bullish outlook for 2028. CFO Colette Kress saying the company expects to grow revenue by about 70% in fiscal 2028. Company's upbeat outlook is offering some relief to investors concerned about a bubble in the AI economy. Again, after hours, NVIDIA up by 4.5%. Salesforce after earnings up 13%. CrowdStrike after earnings up 11%. NVIDIA's behind us. Jackson Hole coming up Friday, November, the midterms. Phil Orlando is chief market strategist at Federated Global. And on surveillance this morning, he said you got to check your politics at the door.
6: So what we try to encourage clients to do is ignore the noise and the nonsense that's going on right now and look at time in the market, not market timing around elections.
5: Phil Orlando of Federated interviewed on Bloomberg Surveillance. Stocks lower today with the S&P 500 index declining. Little change, but declined 1 point just about at the closing bell. Wrapping up the Wednesday session at 76.75. Dow Industrials down 0.2%. NASDAQ today lower by 0.1%. 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And Balance of Power continues now with Joe Matthew and Tyler Kendall.
7: It's Balance of Power on Bloomberg TV and radio. I'm Joe Matthew alongside Tyler Kendall, who's in for Kaylee today. NVIDIA's investor call is happening as we speak. The blockbuster earning report leading to some major swings in the shares. Now, though, moving decidedly higher after we heard from the maestro, Jensen Huang, and NVIDIA's CEO, now CFO, I should say, saying revenue will jump 70% in the next fiscal year. Jensen Huang's words will be important here as well. And Bloomberg's Ed Ludlow has been listening. He's got an ear on the call. And we're lucky to have you break away for just a minute here. Ed, is the story changing this hour?
8: Story's changed. It changed in a moment. NVIDIA does not typically give annual guidance. You know, this is rare. And so the CFO said that there will be 70% revenue growth in fiscal 28. That's calendar year 27. The street going into this had consensus of 45% growth. And what Jensen Huang, the CEO, went on to say is that that is revenue growth representative of a supply constrained environment. He explained that right now, a lot of their businesses are growing at 100%, but the 70% figure reflects their ability to supply. It is revenue growth that factors in what they can get their hands on in the supply chain to serve customers. And so it was fighting talk, right? It was a superlative in many ways, but NVIDIA doesn't typically do this. It was very notable.
0: Can we drill in to this headline, NVIDIA CFO saying Vera Rubin to be the fastest growing generation, and what we're learning about the adoption timeline for that generation of product? What were you watching and what did we learn?
8: Yeah, we learned a lot. So Vera Rubin is the latest generation of accelerated computing platform. In that server design, NVIDIA is accountable for much more of it, a greater proportion than even prior generations. So for everyone that ships, NVIDIA gets more dollars. It's in full production, but the July quarter represented zero sales of the platform. In this current period, the fiscal third quarter, Vera Rubin will be about 20% of data center sales. And what they're saying is that although when you ramp a new technology and you start delivering it to customers, there is some like margin impact and it takes time. This is a very quick transition from one generation of tech, Blackwell, to the next. And again, you know, the conviction that they're outlining is very high. It's in part what's driving this top line growth narrative for the coming calendar year or so. Mm-hmm. But the, to be sure, NVIDIA's got problems just like everyone has, which is the supply chain right now is very hard.
0: All right. Bloomberg's Ed Ludlow will be watching all of this. We'll be watching to you for more developments. Thank you so much. We do want to return now to some domestic political stories and turn to South Carolina, where Senator Darlene Graham won South Carolina's Republican Senate primary runoff election, taking one step closer to winning the seat held by her late brother. Graham defeated Congressman Ralph Norman with 52% of votes counted, overcoming a late stumble in last week's debate. Graham thanked President Trump for throwing his support behind her campaign.
9: I want to thank President Trump for all of his support and his endorsement. Mr. President, Lindsey truly loved you and viewed you as one of his closest friends. I appreciate that bond and appreciate all that you've done for our country. Our victory would not have been possible without you, and we are truly grateful. Truly Trump country.
0: Joining us now is our political panel tonight, Democratic strategist Caitlin Legacki, senior fellow at Third Way, alongside Republican strategist Sarah Chamberlain, president and CEO of Republican Main Street Partnership. So, Sarah, let's get your thoughts on this part first. You heard Darlene Graham there say this is Trump country. This is considered to be a relatively reliable Republican stronghold. So was this really all about President Trump's endorsement? That's what made the difference here.
10: It absolutely was. Without him, I don't think she would have won. Now, I would say that the congressman had been defeated in other areas. He was probably not the best candidate, but she wouldn't have won without President Trump, and the turnout will show that. Mm-hmm. So here she is, and she'll learn. The polling that we did after she made that error, people were like, we appreciate it. She told the truth. Yes. Yeah. You don't see too many politicians that actually tell the truth and admit, I don't know the answer to that. I am sure today she does know the answer, but they found that refreshing, so I was not surprised to see her.
11: I have long said the three words I don't know are the three most attractive words, but when you're running for higher office and you say that you don't know about geopolitics, that can be a tough one, obviously. But if you're a Democrat named Annie Andrews in South Carolina, and you're being framed as a pediatrician and a gun safety advocate, how do you get out of the blocks?
12: I don't think she does.
11: Okay.
12: I think that of all of the states on the map this cycle, South Carolina is at the very bottom of the list. It's just, okay, it's such a reliably red state.
11: Mm-hmm.
12: It is entirely possible that the landscape shifts so much that South Carolina comes on the map. But I think the amount of work that would have to be done there in order to get her across the finish line is just really hard.
0: The other primary that we were watching last night was in Oklahoma. And not to get too into the weeds here, but we know that President Trump opposed the candidate that did not win in part over allegations that he helped stop an aluminum smeltering plant that was going to take hold in Oklahoma. And I'm going to bring this up to make a bridge here because Bloomberg News did an analysis about some of the recent Canadian tariffs that they're set to hit the hardest in places like Michigan and Ohio, where we have two really closely watched Senate races that could determine the balance of power in Congress. How are Republicans navigating the latest wave of this tariff turmoil that's come up in the last week with our Canadian partners?
10: They are trying to figure out a strategy because also Maine. So Canada's watching very closely in our November elections. And it's obviously they don't care for President Trump. So if they can cost him three Senate seats, it could be the difference in this election, and it could go to a Democratic Senate. So Canada's interesting. They're in for this fight, and they're not backing down to President Trump.
11: Is Main Street hoping that everyone climbs down in the next couple of days? They haven't
10: been
11: implemented yet.
10: In those districts are Main Street members. Now, Michigan, we're hoping to pick up. He's a Main Street. Mm-hmm. But Susan Collins, certainly in Maine, and John in Ohio are both members of Main Street.
11: Yeah.
10: So we're hoping that somehow they can figure out a way to get around this.
11: We've been talking a lot about NVIDIA this evening. You're joining us both on a big evening here at Bloomberg with NVIDIA earnings. This is huge for the markets here, and it brings up a conversation about AI data centers. If you've been watching, we can't get through a conversation without it coming up. I'm guessing that's been the case for you guys as well. Republican and Democrat, are you both together on this? Is this going to make or break campaigns in November?
12: I don't know if it'll make or break campaigns in November, just because so many of them saw this coming and have been staking out pretty nuanced positions or positions that were opposed to data centers early on. But, you know, I was talking to someone yesterday, and they said they have seen polling where data centers are polling worse than the war in Iran.
10: That is true. We have polling that shows that. And it's misinformation, and that's really the reason why.
11: Well, I'm hearing more about that. You don't, I mean, in many cases, people have never seen a data center in their life. So where are they
10: going? No, they have no idea. And I'm sorry to interrupt you, but what's going on with the data centers is some of the older ones used a lot of water, used a lot of electricity. Absolutely. Mm-hmm. We're not going to deny that. But the newer ones, they recycle the water, the electricity. They actually have grids that they're donating back to the community. Mm-hmm. And that message is not getting out. There is a lot of research that shows a foreign country that will go unnamed is actually filling the our social networks with misinformation because they want to defeat the United States. They want to be faster in getting these data centers. Mm-hmm. Defeat is AI. And if I get tired of politics, I haven't owned the stock that we're talking about. Maybe I can retire someday.
11: Wow. All right. Pro NVIDIA.
12: One thing we have.
11: Can we say China out loud?
10: There you go. See, we're retired together.
11: Are we not saying China out loud anymore? That's what we're talking about.
10: Okay. Well, China is the one. Okay. I mean, I don't have the proof that shows it's China, but that is the talk that China, because China's building their own data centers. Yeah. And AI is the future, whether American people want to recognize that or not. Wow. However, I think you're going to see Congress put some guardrails around data centers.
0: Mm-hmm. Is that what it's going to take in order for Americans to get on board? Congress has to act, or are they going to have checks in their pockets, as we heard Senator Cruz suggest?
10: I think Congress is going to have to act, led by a gentleman by the name of Obernolte from California.
11: Yeah, right.
10: She has a
11: Lori Trahan's working with
10: But at the same time, the companies have to get out there and start explaining what they're doing.
11: Is this bipartisan, Caitlin?
12: Yes, it is.
10: Yeah. We have a bipartisan issue.
12: And I think Governor Cox was correct that this isn't about the data centers themselves. It is about what the lack of control people feel related to technology right now.
11: Yeah.
12: And so the companies have to come out and make people feel better about it so that they're not so afraid.
11: Caitlin Legacki, Sarah Chamberlain, we could talk about this all night. Data center. Tyler, thank you. We'll meet you back here tomorrow on Balance of Power on Bloomberg TV and radio.
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5: It's 5:56 on Wall Street. We do check markets all day long here at Bloomberg. NVIDIA holding on to gains after hours, up now by 4.4%. NVIDIA did give a bullish sales outlook for 2028. CFO Colette Kress saying the company expects to grow revenue by about 70% in fiscal 2028. Company's upbeat outlook is offering some relief to investors concerned about a bubble in the AI economy. As for the broader market outlook and earnings and where to invest, Tracy McMillian is head of global asset allocation strategy at Wells Fargo Bank.
13: If you're a corporation and you're looking out at 10, 15, 20, 30% earnings growth, then a 5, 6, 7% interest rate is still very appealing to you.
5: Tracy McMillian of Wells Fargo Bank. Stocks lower today, little change. The key takeaway on the S&P down a point, wrapping up the session at 76.75, down under 0.1%. The Dow today lower by 113, down 0.2%. NASDAQ lower by 0.1%. The NASDAQ 100 index up today by about 0.1%. I'm Charlie Pellett, and that is a Bloomberg Business Flash.
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3: From ABC News, I'm Michelle Franzen. The death toll is jumping following catastrophic flooding in Nepal. More than 150 people have died, over 400 others listed missing, including 47 American tourists. ABC's Tom Sufi Burich has more.
4: Multiple regions of Nepal are impacted. The destruction, I think, is impossible to quantify at this point in time. Multiple rivers flooded, a huge search and rescue operation now underway. But I think it's important to point out that reaching the affected areas will be complex, and not only is it mountainous terrain, but of course the roads and the bridges are very much impacted in that area. One report I read earlier today said 19 bridges in the region are damaged.
3: Closing arguments set to begin tomorrow in the Lindsey Clancy trial in Massachusetts after testimony concluded today.
20: Jurors heard from a total of 84 witnesses across 21 days of testimony as prosecutors sought to prove that Lindsey Clancy deliberately and intentionally murdered her children 3 years ago. Defense lawyers argue she was suffering from postpartum psychosis at the time and lost her grip on reality. When she sought medical help, defense lawyers argue that her doctors misdiagnosed and over-medicated her, prescribing her more than a dozen psychiatric drugs over a four-month period. Closing arguments are scheduled to begin on Thursday morning. Peter Haralambos, ABC News.
3: Meta reaching a tentative landmark settlement with every U.S. state except New Mexico and Florida, joining in the proposal stemming from the lawsuit alleging Facebook and Instagram was designed to be addictive to minors. And the social media giant agreeing to pay up some $18 billion to make changes to its app. Here's ABC's Elizabeth Schulze.
21: A default daily time limit of 2 hours for users under the age of 18. A ban on displaying numbers of likes or reactions to users under age 18. A ban on cosmetic procedure image filters. The option for some users under 18 to have a non-personalized feed. That is significant because that gets at algorithmic changes with these platforms.
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22: Skies will be partly cloudy as we head into the evening and overnight hours. Warm tonight, lows only dropping to the lower 70s. Warm front moves through on Thursday. We'll have partly sunny skies. It'll be a little bit more humid. Some showers and thunderstorms are expected during the afternoon and evening ahead of another cold front. Temperatures will get up into the upper 80s. Some of those storms could be strong to severe during the afternoon. Once those storms come to an end Thursday evening, skies become partly cloudy overnight. We'll drop back into the upper 60s. Second cold front moves through during during the day on Friday. Skies will be partly sunny. Just a slight chance for an afternoon shower or thunderstorm as that second front moves through. Highs will get up into the middle to upper 80s. High pressure builds in for Saturday. Partly to mostly sunny skies. Not as humid. High in the middle 80s. I'm Scott Kaplan, and that's your Bloomberg three-day forecast. 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
3: An emergency court hearing set for tomorrow in the Kennedy Center's fate. New court filings by the Justice Department claiming the performing arts facility could face financial fallout and structural decline if a judge blocks renovation plans and Donald Trump's name is not allowed on the facade. Here's ABC's Catherine Falders.
6: The judge actually has scheduled an emergency hearing on this that will be tomorrow afternoon. But the Justice Department is threatening that the administration is just going to tear down the Kennedy Center altogether. And they say replace it with something like a large outdoor amphitheater. If the judge doesn't allow these renovations to move forward or for the president's name to be on the outside of the building.
3: A tech titan issuing a 6,000-word essay warning the public about the dangers of artificial intelligence.
5: Bill Gates says the computer industry that he championed is now a global threat. Gates saying he's in a state of shock as to why there's not more urgency on AI. He says on Semaphore, self-regulation, championed by so many in the industry and the White House, is not working. And he'll gladly debate anyone opposing mandatory reviews of any AI system that could be weaponized to make new molecules and unleash a pandemic. Wayne Cabot, ABC News.
3: A man seen harassing and chasing people in Philadelphia wearing a Chucky-style Halloween mask is now in custody. The 22-year-old, authorities say, arrested in Las Vegas. He'll be sent back to Philadelphia to face charges. I'm Michelle Franzen, ABC News.
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7: From Bloomberg World Headquarters in New York, I'm Doug Krisner. Let's update top stories in market action. And we begin with earnings from the company that's been called the best barometer for AI spending. After the bell, NVIDIA reported second quarter sales more than doubled from last year to $96.2 billion. However, the company's guidance for revenue in the current quarter did leave some investors underwhelmed. Then, on the call with analysts, NVIDIA gave a bullish sales outlook for fiscal 2028. Here is Bloomberg's Ed Ludlow.
8: Story's changed. It changed in a moment. NVIDIA does not typically give annual guidance. You know, this is rare. And so the CFO said that there will be 70% revenue growth in fiscal 28. That's calendar year 27. The street going into this had consensus of 45% growth.
7: That is Bloomberg's Ed Ludlow, and right now you're looking at shares in NVIDIA up 4.5% in late trading. Revolution Medicines won FDA approval for a daily pill that nearly doubles the survival time for patients with advanced pancreatic cancer. This drug is called daraxonrasib. The pill goes on sale today with a list price of more than $475,000 a year. Salesforce gave an outlook for strong revenue expansion. The company is now promoting Agentforce, its AI tool meant to handle tasks such as customer service without human oversight. Now, the guidance does suggest that Salesforce can compete successfully in the AI era. The stock right now in late trading is up nearly 13%. We also heard after the bell from CrowdStrike Holdings. The company is forecasting revenue for the full year above analyst estimates. This is a reflection of greater demand for cybersecurity products given greater adoption of artificial intelligence. CrowdStrike shares right now higher by more than 10% in late U.S. trading. The equity market traded cautiously before the earnings from NVIDIA. We had the Dow down 0.2%. The S&P essentially flat. NASDAQ comp down 0.1%. Now, in terms of the economy, the Fed's key metric on inflation rose slightly more than forecast last month. This is the Personal Consumption Expenditures Price Index. It was up 3.7%. over last July. That's well above the Fed's 2% target. Now on Friday, we'll hear from Fed Chair Kevin Warsh. He'll be speaking at the Fed Symposium in Jackson Hole. So far, he has avoided a firm stance on tackling higher prices. Global news 24 hours a day and whenever you want it with Bloomberg News Now. I'm Doug Krisner in New York, and this is Bloomberg.
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24: 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I'm June Grosso. Ahead in this hour, Meta will pay up to $17 billion and install stronger child safety measures in a landmark settlement with the states over social media addiction. And the Trump administration loses case after case as it tries to install loyalists to lead U.S. attorneys' offices across the country, bypassing Senate approval.

0: this is a breakthrough. This is a milestone. This is transformative. And we're proud of what we've accomplished today.
1: California Attorney General Rob Bonta described the landmark settlement where Meta will pay up to $18 billion and put stronger child safety measures on its platforms to end a trial over teens' social media addiction.
0: This is a significant victory for families across the country, for parents, for children, for those who are suffering in silence and those who are suffering in public. This is a major breakthrough, a milestone moment, a watershed moment, because when it comes to protecting our children's mental health, there is no time to lose.
1: Under the proposed settlement, Meta agreed to adopt a series of safety features for users under 18, including a two-hour daily cap on using Instagram and Facebook, a lock of the apps from midnight to 6 a.m., and the disabling of features such as like counts. The deal comes in the second week of a jury trial in federal court in California that posed enormous risk for Meta, which has lost both jury trials on youth social media addiction in New Mexico and California. But this is not the end of similar litigation against Meta. The company faces thousands of lawsuits by individuals and school districts across the country. Joining me is an expert in internet law, Eric Goldman, a professor at the Santa Clara University School of Law and co-director of the High Tech Law Institute. This is being called a landmark settlement. AG Bonta said they got as much and perhaps more than they could have in litigation. I mean, how do you view it?
2: The settlement amount is a huge absolute number. There's no doubt that this is a major financial landmark. At the same time, this number is not a number that materially changes Meta's business. I don't want to say it's pocket change for them, but it's a quarter of their 2025 net income. In other words, they can afford this. And also, I would point out that Meta was subject to a judgment in New Mexico that ordered cumulatively roughly $1 billion of damages against Meta. And New Mexico's roughly 0.6% of the U.S. population. If you were to multiply that $1 billion judgment in New Mexico by the 0.6 population, actually the $17 billion number looks smaller than we might expect.
1: Bonta said that the money was secondary. What was important was the changes that Meta has agreed to make. Do you think those changes are significant?
2: The changes are important in part because Meta has resisted them for quite some time. And Meta has obviously flipped internally and decided that they could live with these particular changes. So the state AGs were able to accomplish something that regulators around the globe have had difficulty forcing Meta to do. What's less clear is if these changes are in the best interest of the constituents that the state attorneys general seek to serve. We don't know if any of these changes solve the, quote, mental health crisis. We don't know if any of these changes materially benefit any population of users. Simply put, we don't have science to back up that these changes solve any problem. And we also don't know if these changes will cause other users to have new problems because of the restrictions. In other words, the state attorneys general are gambling that these changes are beneficial to users without having the science to back it up. And we'll find out if they're right or wrong. But if they're wrong, then we're going to have a lot of people who actually have been harmed by this agreement.
1: I mean, when I look at some of the changes, like a two-hour daily cap on using Instagram and Facebook and locking Instagram and Facebook from midnight to 6 a.m., even if they don't help teenagers, it doesn't seem like they would harm them.
2: Let me disagree with you on that one. So let me give you an example of how something like the nighttime restrictions on usage might be disadvantageous. It's been well documented that many teens use social media as a form of coping with mental health episodes that they're dealing with. Now, there might be other teens who are actually suffering mental health episodes because of social media, but let's focus on the users who actually use social media as a coping mechanism. If a teen's having a late night mental health episode, this agreement would say, you're on your own. to the team. You know, this resource that you might have relied upon in the past, you might need to rely on now, is simply not available to you because we've decided that's not in your best interest. So I think we should be careful about assuming that these restrictions aren't actually going to cause other users harm because of the fact that there's so many different use cases. People are using social media in so many different ways to solve so many different problems. And the state AGs have sided on one answer to the question. That's not necessarily the only answer.
1: My daughter has grown up, so I'm not familiar with how these safety features might work. Can you explain, are they going to check ages of users? Are they going to require parents to check in? How are they going to implement these?
2: I describe these categories of restrictions as segregate and suppress. The first step is to segregate the user population between adults and minors. And then the second step is to suppress some resources for the minor population. This agreement codifies that approach. In order to do the segregation, Meta has agreed to deploy age authentication on its user base. And the agreement has very detailed specific provisions about how that age authentication is going to work. Among other things, something that really was interesting to me is that the agreement contemplates that age authentication will never be perfect. And it actually provides error rates where Meta can make mistakes and still be in compliance with the agreement. This is really central to the question because it means that there will be some minors who will not be protected by this agreement because of those error rates. And I don't see that as a flaw, but it's actually a big concession by regulators to even admit that that could happen.
1: Do you think that Meta, the trial was going so badly and Meta saw the writing on the wall, or they didn't want to chance Mark Zuckerberg taking the stand again? I mean, what do you think pushed them to this point?
2: Well, obviously, the settlement has been in the works for many days, if not for weeks or even months, because it's so long and detailed, and it required the agreement of 51 different state AGs. So, you know, this agreement didn't just happen because this trial has been going poorly. This conversation is much longer standing than that. But I don't know exactly what caused Meta to flip on this particular issue, but this is a standard practice for Meta that they will push and fight against restrictions until they decide it's somehow in their interest, and then they're all in and they're like super excited about it. And as the agreement reflects, and they want everyone else on the same program too. Like they're like, okay, we've decided here's what the industry should do. We'll be the first, but make sure everyone else goes on the program as well. So I don't know what caused Meta to reach that point where they decided enough is enough. But it isn't some new thing. It's something that obviously has been on their minds for a while.
1: We had talked before that losing the trial could cause Meta to have to change its platform. Would you consider this platform changes what they've agreed to?
2: Yes, absolutely. And that's why Meta has resisted them for so long. It doesn't want to make these concessions. It wants to decide how to best cater to its audience without the government putting the thumb on its decisions. So Meta has given up some of that independence that it's had. It's given up some of that editorial discretion. And the state AGs have taken over those particular aspects of how it operates.
1: The deal includes the appointment of an independent auditor to oversee compliance, someone who can issue their own recommendations and report findings to the states. Do you think that that's sufficient to ensure compliance by Meta? Because I remember some years ago when Meta was still Facebook, it didn't comply with agreements with the FTC over users' data privacy.
2: Yeah, Meta has a history of having independent auditors that have had no real impact on its business. And so I'm guessing Meta thinks that it got a little bit of a fast one here, that the state AGs are going to think this independent auditor is going to dictate things to Meta. And I'm guessing Meta is thinking it will dictate to the independent auditor.
1: Okay, stay with me, Eric. Coming up next on the Bloomberg Law Show, we'll look at the framework for the agreement and how it pushes the state attorneys general to go after Meta's competitors and seek similar deals.
0: There are some restrictions. One example is the limit of 2 hours of use per day. If that applies to just Meta, then it remains 2 hours. But if other industry players make commitments similar to what Meta has made here, then the commitment, the restriction ratchets up to 1 hour per day. And that is the hope, that we will be able to get these heightened protections, these more significant commitments that they will kick in for Meta if and when we are able to secure commitments and agreements from other industry players.
1: That's coming up next. Now, to put this Meta settlement in context, here are some other notable corporate settlements. Oil giant BP agreed to pay $20 billion for the Deepwater Horizon disaster that became the worst offshore spill in the nation's history in 2016. JP Morgan Chase agreed to pay $13 billion in a landmark settlement in 2013, where the firm acknowledged that it misled investors about the quality of risky mortgage-backed securities ahead of the 2008 financial crisis. A year later, Bank of America reached a $16.65 billion settlement with the government over the same issue. Remember, you can always get the latest legal news by listening to our Bloomberg Law podcasts. 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
8: This is a Bloomberg Money Minute. An earnings beat after the closing bell from NVIDIA, the $5 trillion AI computer chip-making giant, seen as a bellwether for the AI industry. It made nearly $93 billion in revenue last quarter. It sees revenue as high as $110 billion in the current period, despite a ton of competition. But CEO Jensen Huang also said AI has reached its, quote, inflection point. That initially sent shares slightly lower in late trading. Earlier on Wall Street, a fresh read on inflation showed consumer prices rose 3.3% in July compared to a year ago, and that consumer spending stalled last month after 2 months in a row of robust spending, and that weighed on investors. At the close, the Dow lost 114 points, the Nasdaq down 21, the S&P lost 2, and the White House now planning to announce new drug pricing agreements with mid-sized biotech firms, which will provide discounted outpatient prescription meds to state Medicaid programs, charging states the same rate that those companies charge foreign countries. Tom Busby, Bloomberg Radio.
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10: Partly cloudy skies tonight, lows fall to the lower 70s. Partly sunny Thursday, showers and thunderstorms likely in the afternoon, some of them heavy, high in the upper 80s. Showers and thunderstorms ending Thursday evening, low in the upper 60s. Partly sunny, a slight chance for a shower or thunderstorm Friday afternoon, high 85 to 90. Partly to mostly sunny Saturday, high in the middle 80s. I'm Scott Kaplan with your three-day forecast on Bloomberg 99.1.
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15: We welcome the sanctions, and we don't see them as mutually exclusive with military actions. I'm sure the president has already said that one thing is for sure. Iran cannot have nuclear weapons. That's what the prime minister says. That's what the president says. And that's what's going to happen. So these sanctions are welcome. The Iranian economy is in the gutter. Their inflation, they have hyperinflation. Their currency is as weak as that they've ever been. It's like 2 million real to one U.S. dollar. They have no employment. Their economy is in the gutter, and they're going to be hit. They're going to be hit even further. So those are the conditions. The conditions are being created for this terrible regime, these tyrants in Tehran, to be clobbered.
16: Will they be hit militarily even further? There's a question about whether the U.S. is, for instance, turning away from military action to focus solely on an economic approach.
15: Well, again, I think those two things are not mutually exclusive. And the main thing is that Iran cannot have nuclear weapons. That has been made clear by the president. It's been cleared by Israel as well. For my prime minister, made it very clear that deal or no deal, Iran will not have nuclear weapons as long as Prime Minister Netanyahu is prime minister.
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1: Meta has reached a landmark settlement with every U.S. state except New Mexico and Florida. It agreed to pay up to $18 billion and add stronger child safety measures to its Facebook and Instagram platforms. The settlement ended a trial over teen social media addiction and resolved a pivotal case years in the making that sought to hold the tech giant accountable for the role its platforms played in undermining children's mental health. But 30% of the settlement amount, about $5.3 billion, will be released to states only if rivals YouTube and TikTok meet two conditions: implementing similar safety features, and paying the same amount, split between the two companies. California Attorney General Rob Bonta explained the deal's reliance on Meta's competitors to sign on in order to get Meta to put in heightened restrictions.
0: There are some restrictions. One example is the limit of 2 hours of use per day. If that applies to just Meta, then it remains 2 hours. But if other industry players make commitments similar to what Meta has made here, then the commitment, the restriction, ratchets up to 1 hour per day. And that is the hope.
1: I've been talking to Professor Eric Goldman of Santa Clara University Law School. Eric, so Meta said the framework will only work if all our peers join us. Because teens move fluidly across dozens of apps, we need an industry-wide solution. Is that what this is really about?
2: This is a Meta-specific issue. Meta really, really does not like being obligated to comply with laws that its competitors don't also have to comply with. So Meta is less resistant to legal compliance. It's more willing to accept that the regulators can tell it how to run its business, but only if, in Meta's mind, it's a level playing field. So it was absolutely critical to Meta in this case that if it settled, it was going to drag along its competitors, whether they really wanted to be dragged along or not, to the same deal, so that teens can't just check out of Meta, go to the competitor down the information superhighway and get a better deal there, and Meta then is at a competitive disadvantage. And it mattered so much to Meta that they did two things of interest. The first is that it agreed to restrict minors' usage of Meta even more if other competitors agreed to the same restrictions. So that's a carrot for the state AGs to go out and get even greater alleged protection for minors if they can get the competitors under that program. The second thing is that Meta conditioned a large chunk of the payments on the state AGs going out and getting the competitors under the same program. In other words, essentially, Meta has now deputized the state AGs as its police against its competitors and is paying them to do its dirty work. So the state AGs might think that this is a win, but Meta is also looking at this as, we got the state AGs to go off and harass our competitors, and we're willing to pay them to do that.
1: Speaking about the competitors, and Bonta said in the press conference, we already have a case against TikTok and we'll start focusing on that. And he mentioned Snap and YouTube as well. So will this settlement encourage other social media companies to make similar settlements?
2: Well, so that's the point. The agreement motivates the state attorneys general to go after those competitors in order to get the extra payday that Meta is dangling in front of them. So the competitors may not like this deal at all, but now Meta and the state AGs are collaborating together against these other competitors. So I can assure you that YouTube and Snap and TikTok, reading this agreement, at each line, you could just see the anger bar rising in their heads, because this is an agreement that's against their interest. They had no say in the agreement. And now Meta is throwing hundreds of millions of dollars at this problem to try to get the state AGs to bind them.
1: As far as the other cases that are going on, I know Tennessee has an ongoing case against Meta, right? What happens to those?
2: So Meta was currently in trial in Oakland in the federal MDL, but there were other lawsuits that are taking place throughout the country. And this agreement actually wraps up all of those, even the ones that weren't part of the MDL, weren't consolidated together, but were taking place independently. This agreement wraps up most of those. And I think the way I read it resolves them. So, for example, Meta just appealed one of the rulings from Massachusetts and Nevada to the U.S. Supreme Court. And I believe that this agreement moots that appeal because those two states have agreed to this broader agreement. The one state that didn't agree was New Mexico. New Mexico got this pretty sizable judgment. And I think it looks like the New Mexico Attorney General thinks that they're going to stick it out and they're going to get their own independent resolution with Meta.
1: And the Florida AG posted today that they're going to reject the $17 billion settlement. He called it a slap on the wrist for a $1 trillion company. So we'll see where that goes. And there are also thousands of other cases out there against Meta, right? Personal injury cases and school district cases?
2: This settlement only applies to the claims by the state attorneys general. It doesn't apply to any of the other pending litigation that's been brought by the school districts, the Native American tribes, and by individual victims, of which there are thousands of individual victims who've already sued Meta. So at the moment, all of those cases are essentially unaffected by the settlement, and that's why Meta essentially is only resolving part of its legal liability, and there's a large overhang of additional legal risk that it still needs to resolve. This settlement doesn't have any bearing on.
1: What about the comparison being made between this and the big tobacco settlement?
2: This is a major development in internet law. This is a major development in social media. This is a major development for Meta. And I think it's a major development for the state attorneys general who are part of the settlement. But does it change the industry? And the short answer is we don't know. This clearly will change Meta's practices, but we're not sure how much of an effect that's going to have on Meta's users. And we don't know if it's going to be positive or negative. And even if all of Meta's competitors were bound by the same agreement, we still don't answer those fundamental questions. How does that affect user engagement with social media? And does it end up being a net win for users? So the big tobacco moment was really the idea that we were making some demonstrable progress against a long-standing health risk to our community. And I feel like this is just qualitatively different, because for all we know, these agreements are actually going to exacerbate the problems that it was trying to solve. And so it's actually potentially counterproductive.
1: Is there anything else that concerns you, broadly speaking, about this settlement?
2: The agreement represents the concession of Meta of certain editorial decisions that it traditionally had the prerogative to make. And it's interesting and a little uncomfortable that the state attorneys general have bound Meta to that. In a sense, this was part of the bargain for price, was the state AGs getting remedies that might very well have not been available to it in court because of the fact the restrictions on free speech, that essentially the state AGs are controlling how Meta talks with its users. So there's something disquieting about the idea that Meta and the state AGs have agreed to what are fundamentally restrictions on Meta's freedom to publish, especially when we don't even know if that's constitutionally permitted. One possibility, this agreement will look really weird if that question gets answered by the Supreme Court. And the Supreme Court says that states have no power to dictate how online publishers present content to users. This agreement, Meta's agreed to that, and it might very well be that that agreement is based on an unconstitutional premise.
1: Would that make the agreement invalid then?
2: I don't think so. I need to go and take a look at it. There might be some boilerplate about that. I will note that the agreement is 10 years long. So another possibility is that this agreement is going to go poof, and at that point, who knows what the industry will look like. But at that point, we might have some legal answers that make it clear whether or not this agreement ever was properly formed in the first place.
1: Thanks so much. Thanks so much, Eric. You really brought out some fascinating aspects of this settlement that run below the surface, shall we say. That's Professor Eric Goldman of Santa Clara University School of Law. In other legal news today, Democrats are making a fresh push to keep President Donald Trump from using the Postal Service to curb mail-in voting this year. It's a multifaceted legal fight that's likely to move swiftly back to the Supreme Court. In a lawsuit filed today, 24 states and the District of Columbia said the Postal Service exceeded its authority and violated the Constitution with a rule laying out requirements for mailing ballots. The filing follows a Supreme Court ruling on Monday saying an earlier state lawsuit was filed too soon. A federal judge in Boston lifted an earlier nationwide block on Trump's controversial policies, but that development is likely to get quickly overtaken by the new litigation. The states are asking for an order temporarily stopping the Postal Service rule while litigation goes forward. And in a separate clash, Democratic Party leadership filed a new request before a federal judge in Washington for an injunction to stop key parts of Trump's executive action from being carried out. And in yet another case in Boston, voting rights organizations notified a judge that they'll file a revised lawsuit and request for an immediate temporary restraining order against the government. With more than a dozen states poised to begin sending absentee ballots in September, the timeline is increasingly tight. Should the postal agency's new rules take effect, the states say they'd have to rush to redesign ballots, train election officials, and educate voters. Coming up next on the Bloomberg Law Show, the Trump administration loses case after case as it tries to install loyalists to lead U.S. attorney's offices across the country, bypassing Senate approval. 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

0: including 47 American tourists. Rescue operations continuing, but bad weather is hampering those efforts. Officials asking tour groups to cancel trips. Severe storms targeting parts of the Midwest and South today. 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
2: From Bloomberg World Headquarters in New York, I'm Doug Krisner. Let's update top stories and market action. After the bell, we heard from NVIDIA. The company reported second quarter sales more than doubled from last year to $96.2 billion. However, the company's guidance for revenue in the current quarter left some investors underwhelmed. Then later on the call with analysts, NVIDIA gave a bullish sales outlook for fiscal 2028. The company saying that revenue in that fiscal year will expand by approximately 70%. The stock right now is up 4% in late U.S. trading. We also heard after the bell from Salesforce an outlook here for strong revenue expansion. Salesforce also announced an expansion of its partnership with Anthropic. And at the same time, Salesforce reported its AI tool Agentforce is on track to contribute by about $1.5 billion in revenue this year. Shares in Salesforce up by more than 12% in late U.S. trading. CrowdStrike Holdings is forecasting revenue for the full year above analyst estimates. This guidance reflects greater demand for cybersecurity given greater adoption of artificial intelligence. Shares in CrowdStrike right now up 10% in late trading. Now, the equity market did trade cautiously in front of those earnings from NVIDIA. We had the Dow down 0.2%. The S&P was essentially flat. NASDAQ comped down 0.1%. Now, in terms of the economy, the Fed's key metric on inflation rose slightly more than forecast last month. This is the Personal Consumption Expenditures Price Index. It was up at a rate of 3.7%, well above the Fed's 2% target. Now, on Friday, we'll hear from Fed Chair Kevin Warsh. He'll be speaking at the Fed Symposium in Jackson Hole, Wyoming. So far, the Fed chair has avoided a firm stance on tackling higher prices. Now, money markets have fully priced in a Fed rate hike by December. Today, short-term Treasury yield spiked. The two-year was up about 4 basis points to 4.21%. Right now, we're looking at Chicago Nikkei futures up by more than 1%. Global news 24 hours a day and whenever you want it with Bloomberg News Now. I'm Doug Krisner. This is Bloomberg.
1: Now, your three-day weather forecast on Bloomberg 99.1.
3: Partly cloudy this evening, lows in the lower 70s. Partly sunny Thursday, showers and thunderstorms during the afternoon and evening. Some of them could be heavy, high in the upper 80s. Becoming partly cloudy Thursday night, low in the upper 60s. Partly sunny, a stray shower or thunderstorm Friday afternoon, high 85 to 90. Partly to mostly sunny Saturday, we'll get into the middle 80s. I'm Scott Kaplan with your three-day forecast on Bloomberg 99.1.
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12: This is a Bloomberg Money Minute. As it gears up to begin selling stock to the public, perhaps as soon as next week, Anthropic, the maker of the Claude chatbot, has agreed to spend $45 billion to rent AI cloud computing power from

0: Inscale's main data center in West Virginia. Now, Anthropic will be using chips made by tech bellwether NVIDIA, which posted an earnings beat for last quarter after today's closing bell, but it failed to impress investors, who maybe wanted to see an even brighter forecast for the current period, and that sent NVIDIA shares lower in late trading. Earlier, stocks were modestly lower today after inflation rose by 3.3% in July from a year ago, and consumer spending last month stalled. The Dow lost 114 points, the Nasdaq down 21, the S&P lost 2, and oil closing just a little lower at $83.23 a barrel. And rental car giant Hertz planning to offer a 3-year, 100,000-mile powertrain warranty to buyers of its certified used cars at no additional cost. Tom Busby, Bloomberg Radio.
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2: 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Smucker.
3: The biggest surprise was volume. At the beginning of the year, management entered the year as a, I would say, conservative mode. You know, they still expect, you know, volumes to remain relatively flat for the year compared to the 1% decline that they expected previously. So, you know, it wasn't just one product. It was an over, you know, gains all over the board, like Uncrustables, coffee, you know, Meow Mix, all were contributors to the volume growth.
4: So what do they say about their kind of longer-term top-line growth? Is this a GDP type story? Is it one of those companies, you know, you look at consumer products and staples and things like that? Is that kind of where the market is?
3: So yeah, that is the benchmark. I would say, you know, in the past few years, these companies have tried to compensate with, you know, innovation, premiumization of their products. So they have an argument for better, you know, pricing compared to, you know, what you will normally follow through GDP. So, you know, I would say brand equity has been playing a big part of you know, sales growth, not only for Smucker, but for all of these companies. It seems that while, you know, Americans are complaining about basket pricing, they're still going after their favorite brands.
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5: The Department of Justice has repeatedly been trying to install loyalists to run U.S. attorneys' offices around the country without Senate approval. The first well-known case was that of Trump's personal attorney, Alina Habba, to head the New Jersey U.S. attorney's office. And, of course, there was Trump's personal attorney, Lindsey Halligan, to head the Eastern District of Virginia office. Halligan's disqualification prompted the dismissal of criminal cases against New York Attorney General Letitia James and former FBI Director James Comey, both on Trump's enemies list. Last week, two circuit courts of appeals, the Second Circuit and the Ninth Circuit, ruled against the Justice Department's legal maneuvers to try to get around federal vacancy laws, finding that the acting heads of the U.S. attorney's offices in Nevada and the Northern District of New York were properly disqualified. Joining me is Ann Joseph O'Connell, a professor at Stanford Law School. Let's go back for a second and explain what the Trump administration has been trying to do repeatedly to get the people they want running U.S. attorney's offices across the country without going through the Senate confirmation process.
6: They seem to have a specific pattern, though they have deviated from it in particular districts. And that specific pattern went as follows. Administration comes in. They turn to a provision called 28 U.S.C. 546, which allows the attorney general to pick anyone to serve as an acting U.S. attorney for 120 days. Usually what would happen at the end of the 120 days, the district court in that relevant district would extend that person until someone could be nominated and confirmed for the spot. But that's where it went a bit astray in this administration, where some of these district courts refused to extend the service of the person who had been put in for 120 days. So what the administration did next is typically a few days before the 120 days ran out, they would name that person under a different statute, the Federal Vacancies Reform Act of 1998, and they would give that person the title the first assistant to the U.S. attorney of the relevant district. And they argued that under the Vacancies Act, that first assistant automatically became the acting U.S. attorney. Or if that was not permitted, this idea of post-vacancy first assistants, if that was not permitted, in the alternative, the first assistant could carry out all of the duties of the job through what's known as delegation. And that all generated a lot of litigation.
5: Yeah, so let's talk about the latest, which was the Second Circuit on Friday, ruling about the top federal prosecutor in Albany. Explain their decision.
6: Sure. So John Cerconi followed this pattern. He was the interim U.S. attorney of the Northern District of New York, refused to extend him. He slotted in as the first assistant, uses the title the acting U.S. attorney, and litigation follows. And what this case decided, which was titled the In Re of the Grand Jury Subpoenas to the Office of the New York State Attorney General, decided two issues. The first issue is whether the Federal Vacancies Reform Act of 1998 allows a post-vacancy first assistant to use the acting title. And then second, assuming that the answer to the first is no, whether the alternative of then delegating all of the functions of the job to him as a special assistant or first assistant, though not using the acting title, could work as an alternative. And the Second Circuit, in a split decision, there was a dissent, held that the answer to each of the questions was no, that the Vacancies Act did not allow a post-vacancy first assistant to use the acting title, and two, in the alternative, he alone could not be delegated all of the functions of the job, leaving open the question whether the administration could delegate the functions of the U.S. attorney for the Northern District of New York to two or more people.
5: You're an expert in this area. Do you agree with the finding of the Second Circuit?
6: I do not, which puts me in a bit of a strange position as someone who is not a fan of the administration, but is a fan of the Vacancies Act and the need for government to function. I do think the first ruling is a harder one for me. I do think this idea of a post-vacancy first assistant is difficult. And indeed, the Vacancies Act was enacted in 1998. And initially, the Office of Legal Counsel, which sits in the Justice Department and gives legal opinions, and is seen to be pretty pro-executive, right? Because it's giving legal opinions to the executive branch. Its initial take was that you could not have post-vacancy first assistants, which is the decision that the Second Circuit reached, the Ninth Circuit a few days before, and then months before that, the Third Circuit. But a few years later, OLC changed its mind and said, no, actually, post-vacancy first assistants are okay under the statute. The language is a bit of a mess, and the legislative history is a bit of a mess. And definitely in terms of the purpose of the statute, the idea was not to have this strategic maneuvering of putting people in to the first assistant slot after the vacancy to kind of then elevate them. The kind of purpose was that the default would be the person who was already there. So I think that first question really could go either way. It's the second question, which has larger ramifications and where I feel a bit more strongly about my disagreement. But we're going to have some answers soon, presumably, because the Ninth Circuit reached the same two answers. And the government has asked the Ninth Circuit to stay its decision while it files a cert petition, which it promises to do by early October.
5: So since you have agreement among the circuits so far, I mean, do you think the Supreme Court would take this case?
6: So you have agreement on the first question, but not the second question. So until this administration, we didn't actually have an appellate ruling about post-vacancy first assistance. It was commonly done by administrations on the left and administrations on the right, but we actually didn't have an appellate decision either way. Now we do have three appellate decisions, second, third, and ninth, that say no post-vacancy first assistance. If that was the only question, no circuit split. Why would the court take it? Looks like the administration has lost, though I would say sometimes the court does take cases where the government is the one who's lost in a variety of circuits. It's the second question where there is a circuit split, where the Federal Circuit years ago, after the Supreme Court decided a case called Arthrex, which was about various constitutional law principles with regard to kind of who selects and who removes the Patent, Trademark, and Appeals Board judges. That case then kind of still had other issues to resolve once the court kind of said that the head of the PTO had to have control over these PTAB judges. And when it went back down to the lower courts, there was an acting head of the PTO exercising through delegation all of these duties of the vacant position. And this second issue was raised then about delegation under the Vacancies Act, whether you could delegate all the non-exclusive functions to one person. And the Federal Circuit said yes, relying on a different but related provision of the Vacancies Act. So now you have the Federal Circuit on one side saying you can't delegate exclusive duties, but anything that's non-exclusive, and everyone thinks that almost everything is non-exclusive, is okay. So you have the Federal Circuit and me and a few others on one side. And then you have the Second, Third, and Ninth Circuit in the U.S. attorney context, a different context, on the other side. So I think that does tee up a nice circuit split for the court to resolve. And I think it also has really large implications. So I think it's important for the court to resolve. So if the court thinks the Vacancies Act does not allow this, as the Second, Third, and Ninth Circuits have found, I think Congress would want to legislate at least some sort of solution to help new administrations function.
5: I mean, doesn't that then enable an administration to bypass the advice and consent of the Senate?
6: Yes. So nothing is ideal. And we've had actings since the start of the country in the late 18th century. The idea is we have to find the right balance. We have to find a balance that, of course, incentivizes the White House to nominate, incentivizes the Senate to confirm, but also allows the government to function while those procedures churn. So maybe a middle path might be, okay, we're going to allow delegation so long as a nomination is pending, or we're going to allow delegation for a certain number of days at the start of an administration, because we know it takes time to get those nominations in, and then you're going to have, you know, less ability to do these things. Because right now we're coming up on the 2-year mark, and we still have these U.S. attorney offices, you know, working kind of in non-traditional ways. Now, part of that problem, I also have to say, the administration would say, and again, I'm not a defender of the administration, but the administration might say, well, let's look at some of these districts where we don't have confirmed U.S. attorneys. Part of the reason we don't have confirmed U.S. attorneys is we still have a blue slip process that's in place. And so if you have a district in a state where the senators are not of the same party as the White House, you're not going to get confirmed people in. And so you could, as this administration has pushed, tried to remove the blue slip process. I think the senators, even Republican senators, have held fast, even now, to that tradition. And to just look back one administration, President Biden, at the end of his first year, only had a third of the U.S. attorney spots filled by his confirmed picks. That was actually a Bloomberg law analysis that did that at the end of his first year. So it's trying to find a balance. I think you also have to think about the level of position. I mean, U.S. attorneys are reviewed by the attorney general. And so maybe we should have more concern about who is the attorney general and less openness to having an acting attorney general than maybe people who serve below that higher position.
5: So I guess we'll wait and see whether the Supreme Court takes this up. Thanks so much, Anne. Always a pleasure. That's Professor Anne Joseph O'Connell of Stanford Law School. And that's it for this edition of the Bloomberg Law Show. 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
9: From ABC News, I'm Dave Packer. Tragedy in Nepal. Local officials say at least 160 people are dead, hundreds are missing, including dozens of American tourists after flash floods ripped through the Nepal-Tibet border. ABC's Tom Sophie Borage has more from London.
10: Multiple regions of Nepal are impacted. The destruction, I think, is impossible to quantify at this point in time. Multiple rivers flooded, a huge search and rescue operation now underway. But I think it's important to point out that reaching the affected areas will be complex. And not only is it mountainous terrain, but of course the roads and the bridges are very much impacted in that area. One report I read earlier today said 19 bridges in the region are damaged.
9: It's believed that all that water came from a section of a massive glacier that collapsed. Facebook and Instagram's parent company Meta will pay roughly $18 billion to settle a lawsuit accusing the company of deliberately designing its platforms to be addictive to young users. New Jersey among the states involved, State Attorney General Jennifer Davenport.
11: One of the important pieces of our of this settlement agreement, assuming the court adopts it, is that there is that ongoing monitoring and audit feature that we have as states to make sure that we're holding them accountable and they're doing exactly what they're supposed to do.
9: Meta did not admit wrongdoing. Law enforcement in Montana investigating a mass shooting outside of Billings last weekend. A man fatally shooting eight of his relatives, including four children, as they gathered for a Sunday dinner. A fire burning the house down to the foundation. Yellowstone County Sheriff Kent O'Donnell.
12: This is a tragic loss. I keep using the word tragic this week, but I don't think tragic is a strong enough word for this. It's worse than that.
9: A man whose ex-wife and two children were among the dead says the shooter was 44-year-old Alan Smith, who shot himself to death. The BBC is reporting that Prince Harry and Meghan Markle have arrived back in the UK today. The Sussex's team is not commenting. 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
14: Skies will be partly cloudy as we head into the evening and overnight hours. Warm tonight, lows only dropping to the lower 70s. Warm front moves through on Thursday. We'll have partly sunny skies. It'll be a little bit more humid. Some showers and thunderstorms are expected during the afternoon and evening ahead of another cold front. Temperatures will get up into the upper 80s. Some of those storms could be strong to severe during the afternoon. Once those storms come to an end Thursday evening, skies become partly cloudy overnight. We'll drop back into the upper 60s. Second cold front moves through during the day on Friday. Skies will be partly sunny. Just a slight chance for an afternoon shower or thunderstorm as that second front moves through. Highs will get up into the middle to upper 80s. High pressure builds in for Saturday. Partly to mostly sunny skies. Not as humid. High in the middle 80s. I'm Scott Kaplan and that's your Bloomberg three-day forecast. Now back to the latest headlines from ABC News.
9: Record-setting robot show at the World Humanoid Robot Games in Beijing, featuring Olympic-style competitors from more than thousands to showcase the latest robot technology. ABC's Britt Clement is there.
15: More than 2,000 robots from 666 teams across 16 countries, although most of them are Chinese. They have been crashing into barriers, falling down. We've seen them march in formation, play football, throw punches, trying to navigate obstacle courses, even doing Tai Chi.
9: Back home, a court hearing has been set to discuss the future of the Kennedy Center as the Justice Department argues the performing arts facility faces structural decline. Without it, ABC's Catherine Falders.
16: The judge actually has scheduled an emergency hearing on this that will be tomorrow afternoon. But the Justice Department is threatening that the administration is just going to tear down the Kennedy Center altogether. And they say replace it with something like a large outdoor amphitheater. If the judge doesn't allow these renovations to move forward or for the president's name to be on the outside of the building.
9: Brian Koberger, who pleaded guilty last year to the University of Idaho quadruple murders, was granted a new hearing by a judge in his bid to reverse his guilty plea after he claimed he was pressured to falsely confess. His next hearing will be in June of 2027. NVIDIA reporting better than expected earnings after the bell, doubling its revenue from last year to a whopping $96 billion, beating estimates by about $4 billion. Dave Packer, ABC News.
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17: From Bloomberg World Headquarters in New York, I'm Doug Krisner. Let's update top stories and market action. Fed Governor Lisa Cook is denying any wrongdoing and vowing to fight President Trump's attempt to oust her from the Fed for cause. Now, President Trump's letter to Cook of August 5th gave her until today to respond to accusations that she committed mortgage fraud. After the bell, we heard from NVIDIA. The company reported second quarter sales more than doubled from last year to $96.2 billion. But the company's guidance for revenue in the current quarter left some investors underwhelmed. However, then on the call with analysts, NVIDIA gave a bullish sales outlook for fiscal 2028. Here is Bloomberg's Ed Ludlow.
18: Story's changed. It changed in a moment. NVIDIA does not typically give annual guidance. You know, this is rare. And so the CFO said that there will be 70% revenue growth in fiscal 28. That's calendar year 27. The street going into this had consensus of 45% growth.
17: That is Bloomberg's Ed Ludlow. At the moment, shares in NVIDIA are up by more than 4% in late U.S. trading. We also heard after the bell from Salesforce. The company issued an outlook for strong revenue expansion, announcing an expanded partnership with Anthropic. At the same time, Salesforce reported its AI tool, Agent Force, is on track to contribute about $1.5 billion in revenue this year. Shares in Salesforce right now are up something greater than 12% in late trading. CrowdStrike Holdings forecast revenue for the full year above estimates. This guidance reflects greater demand for cybersecurity given greater adoption of artificial intelligence. Shares in CrowdStrike at the moment up 10%. The equity market traded cautiously in front of those earnings from NVIDIA. We had the Dow slipping 0.2%. The S&P was essentially flat. NASDAQ comp down 0.1%. Right now, in futures trading, though, the S&P 500 contract is up 0.6%. NASDAQ 100 futures higher by more than 1%. Now, in terms of the economy, the Fed's key metric on inflation rose slightly more than forecast last month. This is the Personal Consumption Expenditures Price Index. It was up in July at an annual rate of 3.7%, well above the Fed's 2% target. Now on Friday, Fed Chair Kevin Warsh will be speaking at the Fed Symposium in Jackson Hole, Wyoming. And so far, Warsh has avoided a firm stance on tackling prices. Global news 24 hours a day and whenever you want it with Bloomberg News Now. 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
20: You're listening to the Big Take Asia podcast on Bloomberg Radio. I'm Wan Ha. Today in the show, we're talking about microdramas, how they became a global obsession, and how AI is reshaping the industry. Casey Esser was chasing an acting career in Los Angeles. He was balancing a full-time job as a personal trainer with occasional acting gigs. Then one day, he got the kind of phone call that anyone trying to break into the industry dreads.
21: My agent and manager at the time in 2023, we're like, hey, you know, we think you're great, but this just isn't happening. You know, we're going to let you go.
20: Casey says he didn't let the bad news stop him. The next day, he started looking for auditions on his own and ended up being cast as the lead in a new series. called Fated to My Forbidden Alpha. It was about an orphan maid who falls in love with a werewolf who also happens to be super rich. The series began shooting almost right away. It wasn't tied to a big name studio or streaming platform. It was for a mobile app he'd never heard of.
21: People would say, like, what did you just shoot? And I'm like, oh, it's like a short form episodic. And they're like, what's that? And I was like, I actually don't know.
20: What Casey didn't realize was that he'd stumbled into one of the fastest growing forms of entertainment, microdramas. Microdramas are essentially mini soap operas meant to be watched on your phone. They're shot vertically, run roughly 1 to 3 minutes, and they are chock full of over-the-top drama and camp. Think Secret Heirs, love triangles, and lots of dramatic face slapping.
0: He was in bed with me.
2: He was lying.
20: Within weeks of its release, Casey's show racked up hundreds of millions of views.
21: I shared the poster on Instagram, and in my mind, it was like, okay, like, we did that, like, moving on. And then, like, 2 weeks later, started getting messages from all these different countries. And that was my first time, like, going viral. I just couldn't believe how many people it reached. It changed my life completely.
20: Since then, Casey has appeared in dozens of microdramas. The craze that began in China has spread to the rest of the world, and now the broader entertainment business.
22: By some estimates, 1/10 of the entire world's population watches microdrama. Omdia, which is a research company, estimates the industry generated about $11 billion globally in 2025, and it's expected to more than double by 2030 to $26 billion.
20: Yang Yang is a producer on this show and is based in Hong Kong. Lately, she's been reporting on the microdrama boom, as has Bloomberg Businessweek's Christopher Beam.
23: There's been a lot of adoption around the world. As you can imagine, there are companies trying to present microdramas as the next wave of telenovelas. So it is a global phenomenon with differences in various regions.
20: Chris and Young say recently, it seems like microdramas are everywhere, on hundreds of dedicated apps worldwide, in marketing and promotional content from brands like Crocs and Maybelline, even on The Tonight Show, starring Jimmy Fallon and John Stamos.
24: Why? Why would you do this? I've never even met you.
25: No. We've met before, but I'm sure you don't remember a lowly caddy at your precious country club.
20: But as microdramas surge into the mainstream, the industry is grappling with a disruptive force that could reshape its future.
22: You have AI cutting costs and making the business model more efficient and more scalable. On the other hand, you have the human cost and displacement, also a lot of repetitive content made by AI. The real question isn't, is AI good or bad for the industry, but rather who benefits from AI's impact and who's left out.
20: This is the Big Take Asia from Bloomberg News. I'm Wan Ha. Every week, we take you inside some of the world's biggest and most powerful economies and the markets, tycoons, and businesses that drive this ever-shifting region. Today in the show, microdramas, how a Chinese entertainment phenomenon became a global obsession, whether it can sustain interest, and how AI is reshaping the industry. A microdrama series can run anywhere between 50 to 90 episodes in total. But because each episode only lasts a few minutes, you can binge watch the entire thing in about an hour. And if you're on social media, chances are you've already scrolled past one.
26: TikTok started showing me these little like snippets of what appeared to be a TV show, question mark.
27: Is anybody else obsessed with those like mini K-dramas that be on TikTok now? I mean, some of them I do be really into.
20: Bloomberg's Yang Yang says that's usually how it starts. A few episodes show up as ads on your Instagram and TikTok feeds. They're super compelling, short, and packed with lots of plot twists, emotional beats, and cliffhangers.
22: It's coined as dopamine storytelling. The point is to lure you to these individual microdrama apps. That's where you're going to pay with your money or with your attention to watch ad to finish watching these microdrama episodes.
20: These bite-sized episodes served up over social media are bait for a bigger business opportunity. To continue watching the rest of the series, viewers often are pushed to download dedicated apps. Some charge a subscription fee, while others let you watch for free, as long as you're willing to sit through ads.
22: Microdrama is surging. We see the downloads globally in the first quarter of this year up 140% year on year. So in early 2026, the US alone drove nearly 40% of global in-app purchase for microdrama, which is the largest single market outside of China. And where we see these exponential growth are the markets like Southeast Asia, South Asia, like India and Latin America.
20: Like many of the apps themselves, the microdrama format started in China in the late 2010s. Production companies began packaging popular web novels into short, serialized videos designed to be watched on a commute or a work break.
22: Imagine you're on a packed train after a long day of work, or you're between your shifts and you only have 10 minutes of break time. You don't have the time and mental capacity to watch something like The Odyssey. You just want something fast and entertaining and bridge you through this break time.
20: The pandemic supercharged the trend. People were spending more time on their phones. And thanks to social media apps like Douyin, China's version of TikTok, people were already used to watching short, vertical content. When Douyin saw how viral some popular microdramas were becoming, it started working with production studios to put them on its platform.
22: In the initial days in China, microdrama got so popular partially because it was enabled to infiltrate platforms like Douyin. And Douyin would distribute content from microdrama companies, and they would target it directly to people who they already know enjoy these short, snappy, dramatic content.
20: The numbers were staggering. Last year, nearly 700 million people in China, about half of the country's population, were watching microdramas. And the industry generated more revenue than China's entire movie box office 2 years in a row. But
22: that market hit a wall. The predominant audience is female, about 18 to 45 age range. So it's a very specific kind of pool.
20: As the domestic market became more crowded, Chinese production companies started looking overseas. And they produced thousands of new titles aimed at international audiences. By early last year, more than 200 microdrama apps had launched outside of China. That's nearly four times the number from the previous year.
22: Globally, the average daily time spent on microdrama apps, it rose to 25 minutes by April 2026. That's about 85% up from last January.
20: Mm.
22: And this is according to Sensor Tower, an industry research firm.
20: How does that compare to like streaming Netflix or anything else that you might be watching?
22: That is closing in on your traditional streaming platforms, which has stayed roughly flat compared to microdrama. And I think that's number on that is about 35 minutes per day. So 25, 35, it's edging close.
20: But taking the microdrama playbook global hasn't been straightforward. Companies quickly discovered that audiences in different markets want different kinds of stories. And they're willing to pay for them in different ways, too. In places like the U.S., subscriptions to microdrama apps can cost close to $40 a month. That's more expensive than a premium ad-free Netflix subscription.
22: Developed economies, places like the U.S., Germany, Japan, people there are more willing to pay to watch, whereas people in Southeast Asia or Latin America are happy to watch one-minute ad to keep watching the rest of the series.
20: Going global has brought microdramas millions of new viewers. But it also created a new challenge. Not everyone wants to pay to watch them.
22: So the industry is acquiring users faster than it's monetizing them. And the shift is happening from high value markets like the US, like North America, to high volume markets like Southeast Asia, India, and that's forcing the business model to pivot as well.
20: For an industry built on producing more than 50 episodes for just one series, this puts pressure on the bottom line. That means the industry needs to produce a lot of content without spending a lot to make it. And that's where AI comes in.
22: So this industry so far is still very dominated by Chinese-backed companies. They are using AI to produce, to write script. Some of them are using AI actors, and some of them are also training AI models to predict audience drop-offs.
20: Mm.
22: And I'm not sure if these models are in use right now, but this is the hope. One of the executives told me that they want to have more precise predictions for audience fatigue. So nuanced to an extent that I know at 2 minutes and 30 seconds, this is a place where people will feel a bit tired or bored, and let's put some spice there.
20: This has been the Big Take Asia podcast on Bloomberg Radio. I'm Wan Ha, and I spoke with Bloomberg's Yang Yang and Bloomberg Businessweek's Christopher Beam about the microdrama boom.
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7: This is a Bloomberg Money Minute. Meta Platforms agreed to pay upwards of $18 billion to settle lawsuits from dozens of states that accused it of knowingly addicting young people to Facebook and Instagram. But it'll only pay if TikTok and YouTube make the same changes it agreed to, creating time limits on usage and blackout periods at night and during school. And a judge still has to approve the settlement. In July, inflation rose 3.3% from a year ago, and consumer spending last month stalled. That weighed on investors. The Dow today down 114, the Nasdaq down 21, the S&P lost 2. A late earnings beat from AI chipmaker NVIDIA, but its modest forecast disappointed investors, sending shares slightly lower after hours. A new pancreatic cancer pill just approved by the FDA. It's called Rozonc, and it lengthened the lives of patients with advanced cancer in late-stage trials. But it has a list price of over $475,000 a year. And McDonald's bringing back its spicy chicken McNuggets September 1st for a limited time. Tom Busby, Bloomberg Radio.
1: Now, your three-day weather forecast on Bloomberg 99.1.
14: Partly cloudy skies tonight. We drop into the lower 70s. Partly sunny Thursday. Showers and thunderstorms likely during the afternoon and evening. Some of them could be heavy. High in the middle to upper 80s. Becoming partly cloudy Thursday night. Low 65 to 70. Partly sunny. Maybe a shower or thunderstorm Friday. High in the upper 80s. Partly to mostly sunny Saturday. High in the middle 80s. I'm Scott Kaplan with your three-day forecast on Bloomberg 99.1.
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0: Oliver Wyman?
5: We absolutely can. The question is, will we? And the U.S. government has historically been very reluctant to sanction any sort of meaningful entity in China. We've sanctioned smaller businesses in Hong Kong and the mainland, a couple small banks over the years, but really nothing that anyone's heard of. The question is, will the U.S. move forward and go at, let's say, a Chinese financial institution, the conduit for China's purchase of Iranian oil, which they purchase roughly 80%? So that's the big question mark this week.
9: When we heard from Secretary Bessent regarding Operation Economic Outcast, what did you make of that? I mean, does this have any teeth? It just seems like Iran has been sanctioned more than anybody else seemingly on the planet, yet they keep on going.
5: Look, it's a little like Ted Knight waiting at the tee box. we've been waiting for this for a while. I mean, the sanctions, the U.S. could have done that since 2020. This is not new authority. It's not new EO. It's not new regulation. It's a new position. The question is, will the U.S. make good on the threats? We saw overnight the Treasury Department announce discussions between the U.S. and Bahrain on the issue. I mean, the Fifth Fleet is housed in Bahrain, so they were never really an Iran proxy or relation. You know, will they go to Oman after what was announced this morning on this revenue sharing agreement? That's almost a certainty. But China's the real linchpin here.
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12: I'm Francine Lacqua, and you're listening to a portion of the Leaders with Francine Lacqua podcast on Bloomberg Radio. Today, we're speaking with Vimal Kapur, the chair and chief executive of the newly formed automation company Honeywell Technologies.
13: We as a company have been always fast adopter of technology, and we adopt AI naturally. Where we have seen most impact is more productivity. Transformational will occur if we redraw our work,
12: right, in
13: which we can use agents as part of our workflow. And that requires us to reimagine the work by itself.
12: I'm Francine Lacqua, and this is Leaders, the podcast that explores what drives the world's most influential people. Be sure to follow and subscribe now so you never miss an episode. Until recently, Kapur was a group chair and CEO of Honeywell International, the tech and manufacturing conglomerate that made everything from thermostats to aircraft engines. Now, Kapur's road to the C-suite is particularly interesting to me. He started and spent much of his career in India, his birthplace. Joining in his 20s, he then rose to running its automation business in India, a satellite site of Honeywell. But it wasn't until later that he moved to corporate Honeywell in the U.S. and eventually secured the top job. However, shortly after assuming the role of group CEO, Kapur made the bold decision to break up the company, a move that actually coincided with the arrival of an activist investor on the scene. And with 2026 marking the culmination of Honeywell's split, I wanted to catch up with Kapur as he prepared for his new role. Vimal Kapur, thank you so much for joining us on Leaders.
13: I appreciate you having me here today.
12: Talk to me about how you started out.
13: So my first job was a government-owned company. Didn't like the speed at which they work, not my place. So found a job in another smaller company, which was, much more traditional way of working, very centralized, and didn't like that either. And then Honeywell started a joint venture with the Tata Group in 1988, and I joined in 89. And it was actually a startup. And one benefit there was that you don't have a defined job. Job depends upon what's going on, and you have to take different roles, which makes you learn more by default. You're less compartmentalization. So that early learning through that cycle was very, very helpful to, be in commercial function, to be in project management, and that gives you a much more accelerated pace of learning.
12: So there's a school of thought that says, look, if you don't work in the headquarters, it's actually very, very difficult to rise to the top. That wasn't your case.
13: One thing I always believe is there's no one definitive path for you to get to the top of any role in a company. So I did practically all my life into the roles which were customer facing or business, and never worked in corporate ever. So it's kind of good to be called corporate now and being CEO of the company. It's a different, but I certainly benefit from my years of experience in different segments of the company.
0: I mean, that's really different from other CEOs.
13: Maybe it is. I guess the benefit of having worked in different parts of the company certainly gives you more clarity on the customer needs and how employees think and how the business really works. I think it's easier to learn the corporate side of it. I think the new things I had to learn as a CEO was more around building relationship with investor. That's relatively new, but the business side is very, very similar.
0: So what did you learn about leading a team outside headquarters as opposed to, you know, within headquarters?
13: I think leading a team outside headquarters, you want, people want more decision powers. They want to move with speed and they want to be clear on what they can do and what they cannot do. Once they know that, they feel more empowered. So that to me is fundamental difference, that you come with a mindset of how to make things easier, because big companies can make things more complicated.
0: So concretely, how do you do it? Do you remind people also on the ground, or do you remind headquarters to listen to people on the ground?
13: So simply saying reduce bureaucracy, you can end up creating work which is more than the previous work, which will not lead to any outcome. But if you want to get more work to the front end, you have to make structural changes on how you're organized. Maybe the decision rights have to move from center to the front end. And that requires time, but that's some of the things, you know, we have been doing.
0: Is it difficult to get noticed? Again, when you were sitting in India, was it difficult to speak up if everything felt so far away?
13: You know, in a company like Honeywell, there's a benefit of having a global structure in which you get to participate in different decision making. But obviously, as I moved into different roles, your visibility changes because your decision rights are changing, right? You are doing different roles. I never felt I was not heard. Part of it is also in your own mindset. How much you think you can bring up something, and that's why the quality of courage is very important. How do you say what's, you know, working well and or not working well with facts? Yep. You don't offer opinion. You don't kind of pass a generic statement, oh, this doesn't work. You know, tell me more. What's your solution? Because it's easier to criticize, but hard to fix it. So if you kind of come with that mindset to say, I observe this, I think this is a better way to do it, that's get appreciated more than just being generally critical of everything you know, generally speaking in the organization.
0: Sugarcoating it or not sugarcoating it?
13: I think you want to be respectful. Facts should be stated in a manner which are facts. And then you don't want to criticize anything, which doesn't mean you have to sugarcoat it. But you don't be critical. You state fact to say this is less effective because here are the facts and here's an alternative way to do it.
0: So what was the moment where you thought you were being considered for CEO or a bigger job?
13: So for Honeywell, I would say there's no one moment. First thing I did was never said no to any role because I always believe that all jobs are good. Mm-hmm. And
0: can you say no to a role, or if you're offered it, you usually have to say yes?
13: Yeah, but sometimes if you're too choosy and too debating, yeah. I think you are starting with a negative mindset. I always say that if a role exists in a company, it is important, because large companies will eliminate a role if it was not important for them, right? So I think each role, when you perform and you outperform, that makes a case that you're ready for next move. Yeah. And I think there was no one job which I did which made such a big transformational gain. It's like this job, you performed well, next job, you performed well. And it was, I would say, two or three times when I outperformed. It kind of makes a case that, okay, you're a strong candidate.
0: So when do you get the call to go to head office? What was that like?
13: So I was a segment leader in 2022 when my previous CEO of Honeywell, he mentioned that he would like to, you know, considering, you know, retirement. And he mentioned to me that that's a plan and I'll have to go through the formal interview process with the board. You know, I'm the candidate, but I'm not the selection. Then process is quite interesting because you have to put forward a vision of the company to the board and you have nobody supporting you at all. You're off all by yourself because nobody knows the process is going on. So you have no help. You have to build your own materials. You have to research all by yourself and you have to do that while you're doing your job, because it's supposed to be all confidential, which was fun, I would say.
0: Fun or terrifying?
13: Fun. It's fun. I treat that anything learning should be treated with fun. When your hard work becomes stressful, it just is terrifying at that point of time. So I went through that process and board selected me as a candidate. And then 2023, June, I assumed the role. It was announced a couple of months earlier.
0: Okay, so you get this like call. I don't know. It's a secret. Is it a secret call? And you have to come up with a secret plan, right, to convince the board that you're the right person for the job.
13: Right.
0: Do you tell your family?
13: Yeah, of course. I told my wife and my daughter that the only two people I have to share. You have to share your excitement with somebody.
0: Yeah. And then, what were their reactions?
13: They obviously were, I would say, a bit shocked because nobody expected me to get this far. They always felt that I do well. I take my job very seriously, but I don't take myself very seriously. That's kind of been my mantra. You don't overthink of yourself. I started as an entry-level engineer in Honeywell. So they've seen me grown over so many roles. I think they did not expect I'll reach that far. So I think that's a kind of a surprise.
0: In 2024, not long after Vimal Kapoor assumed the role of Group CEO, a well-known activist investor, Elliott Investment Management, amassed a $5 billion plus stake in Honeywell and called for the conglomerate to split. Now, Kapoor was already in the process of slimming down the portfolio, having announced 1 month earlier the spin-off of Honeywell's advanced material business as a standalone company. But Elliott's move also shone a spotlight on the company's performance and strategic direction. So in February 2025, shortly after Elliott's intervention, Kapoor confirmed that the remainder of Honeywell would break up. I wanted to know how Kapoor handled the pressure, how it impacted his decision-making, and how he thinks other CEOs facing activist investors can focus on driving results while canceling out the noise. You announced that Honeywell will be split up.
13: Mm-hmm.
0: What was wrong with the Honeywell of before?
13: Honeywell did extremely well in the last 20 years period from 2005 to 2022, 2023 timeframe. It created a massive shareholder value. We are a company which did a great job of running businesses efficiently, globalizing ourselves. So it was clear to me that our next 50 years, the earnings growth will come from top line growth. And top line growth is hard to accomplish if you are a complex structure with addressing multiple segments. That was my incoming thesis when I started, but two things happening simultaneously when I started as a CEO. The first was aerospace industry started growing, and at the same time, ChatGPT came in and AI started becoming an important conversation. I always felt that we need to simplify. Aerospace has a huge growth potential in front of it. Automation business have a huge growth potential in front of it with AI. And when we did the work, we found that each company can stand on its own feet with these growth vectors, which went toward this decision.
0: But it must be hard to take
13: it's
0: a company
13: difficult.
0: That
13: yeah.
0: you've always worked there mm-hmm. almost to decide to split it up in three completely different entities.
13: Yeah, I think it's hard. Yeah, but if you do it thoughtfully, you're preparing each company for its success for the next 50 to 100 years. And that's a belief we are really in, that each segment we have created is capable of its own future with a very compelling proposition.
0: You also had an activist investor on your table,
13: mm-hmm.
0: Elliott.
13: Yes.
0: Did that focus the mind? Was that a catalyst for splitting
13: up? Elliott came into our Honeywell stock in late 24, and we were far along the way towards this journey. And I would say that given what they wanted versus where we were going strategically, we were quite aligned. So there was no disagreement.
0: Okay.
13: It was not what, it's how. I want to go from A to B, go by train or go by plane. That's an opinion. But you can always align on that. So I would say it's been a very collaborative approach.
0: When did you find out you had an activist investor? Because speaking to CEOs, a lot of them say, look, this is a nightmare because you're trying to do your strategy.
13: Yeah.
0: And suddenly you have someone that just wants in.
13: Yeah. So I learned the same day like everybody else learned, because it was a public letter. So I did not have any.
0: So you don't get a call before?
13: Not really. I think they were very clear on their expectation with their research, which was made public.
0: Coming up, more from my conversation with Vimal Kapoor, the chair and chief executive of the newly formed automation company, Honeywell Technologies. I'm Francine Lacqua, and this is Bloomberg.
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2: ABC News, I'm Dave Packer. Tragedy in Nepal. Local officials say at least 160 people are dead, hundreds missing, including dozens of American tourists after flash floods ripped through the Nepal-Tibet border. ABC's Lama Hassan at the Foreign Desk.
15: The flood was so powerful, so destructive, it washed away everything in its path, villages and damaging roads. The flood hitting early on Wednesday morning, just north of Nepal's capital, Kathmandu.
2: It's believed all that water came from a section of a massive glacier that collapsed. Facebook and Instagram's parent company, Meta, will pay roughly $18 billion to settle a lawsuit accusing the company of deliberately making it difficult for children to stop scrolling. Meta did not admit.

0: unfounded and untrue. Now, the letter also said that Cook has never committed mortgage fraud or any intentional wrongdoing. You might recall back in June, the president narrowly lost his initial bid at removing Cook when he went to the Supreme Court to try to get that action undertaken. We're going to have more on this story at the top of the hour here on Bloomberg Radio. After the bell, we heard from NVIDIA. The company reported second quarter sales more than doubled last year, or from last year, I should say, to $96.2 billion. However, the company's guidance for revenue in the current quarter left some investors underwhelmed. But then on a call with analysts, NVIDIA gave a bullish outlook for sales in fiscal 2028. Revenue, the company said, in that fiscal year will expand by approximately 70%, well above expectations. NVIDIA shares right now in late trading up by more than 4%. We also heard from Salesforce. The company gave an outlook for strong revenue expansion and announced an expanded partnership with Anthropic. At the same time, Salesforce reported its AI tool Agentforce is now on track to contribute about $1.5 billion in revenue this year. The stock right now in Salesforce up more than 12%. U.S. equities traded cautiously in front of those earnings from NVIDIA. Dow Industrial Average down 0.2% in the Wednesday session. The S&P was flat. NASDAQ comp down about 0.1%. But right now, the futures are telling a different story. S&P 500 futures up 0.6%. NASDAQ 100 futures higher by 1%. Now, we got the Fed's preferred measure of inflation today, the PCE, picking up at an annual rate of 3.7%, well above the Fed's 2% target. Money markets have fully priced in a rate hike by December. Global news, 24 hours a day. 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
1: Now, your three-day weather forecast on Bloomberg 99.1.
2: Partly cloudy skies tonight, lows fall to the lower 70s. Partly sunny Thursday, showers and thunderstorms likely in the afternoon, some of them heavy, high in the upper 80s. Showers and thunderstorms ending Thursday evening, low in the upper 60s. Partly sunny, a slight chance for a shower or thunderstorm Friday afternoon, high 85 to 90. Partly to mostly sunny Saturday, high in the middle 80s. I'm Scott Kaplan with your three-day forecast on Bloomberg 99.1.
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11: 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This is a Bloomberg Money Minute. An earnings beat after the closing bell from NVIDIA, the $5 trillion AI computer chip-making giant, seen as a bellwether for the AI industry. It made nearly $93 billion in revenue last quarter. It sees revenue as high as $110 billion in the current period, despite a ton of competition. But CEO Jensen Huang also said AI has reached its, quote, inflection point. That initially sent shares slightly lower in late trading. Earlier on Wall Street, a fresh read on inflation showed consumer prices rose 3.3% in July compared to a year ago, and that consumer spending stalled last month after 2 months in a row of robust spending, and that weighed on investors. At the close, the Dow lost 114 points, the Nasdaq down 21, the S&P lost 2, and the White House now planning to announce new drug pricing agreements with mid-sized biotech firms, which will provide discounted outpatient prescription meds to state Medicaid programs, charging states the same rate that those companies charge foreign countries. Tom Busby, Bloomberg Radio.

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1: On the latest edition of the Bloomberg Businessweek Daily Podcast, a conversation with Axel Merk, president and CIO at Merck Investments, as the debasement trade gains steam.
2: I don't think Bessent is under any illusion that what he said would move the markets dramatically or change the course of the fiscal trajectory to say any of that sort. But for the gold investor, the answer was clear. The Fed cares about the rates and they might do something. And they don't know what they'll do. The bond market didn't move much, obviously reversed its course as well. Equity markets in general didn't move much, but the gold market reacted. And it's the gold bugs that are particularly sensitive to these sort of statements because of what they might mean in the future.
3: Well, Axel, talk to us a bit about this debasement trade and what we're seeing there right now and why.
2: Well, everybody works based on incentives, and governments are incentivized to spend money, and politicians are incentivized to win elections. They do that by not worrying about the deficit, and the gold investor says, hey, wait a second, maybe the interests of governments are not aligned with those of investors. And the one thing I think that hasn't gotten enough attention is Bessent has gotten a lot of heat for what he has said, but he's actually done, I think, the country a favor by putting the fiscal debate back on the agenda. Neither Republicans nor Democrats were talking about the deficit. He says a few words, and we all talk about deficits again. I think it's wonderful.
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6: I'm Francine Lacqua, and you're listening to a portion of the Leaders with Francine Lacqua podcast on Bloomberg Radio. Today, we're speaking with Vimal Kapur, the chair and chief executive of the newly formed automation company Honeywell Technologies.
7: So I know a lot of CEOs will be watching this, and a lot of them will want to know, did you call, Elliot, when you found out?
8: We met with them right away.
7: Straight away.
8: Mm-hmm.
7: And then it was an exchange of ideas, mm-hmm, of what they wanted before you told them your plans, or was it consensus?
8: No, their letter was public on what they wanted. And so we understood their plans and we shared our point of view on what we want to do and why. And there was a consensus on that's the right thing to do.
7: So what's your best piece of advice to the chief executive that will be getting a call maybe today?
8: I would say that if you have a conviction on your strategy, that's what you need to, really think about and worry about. If that's clear, then it's less about what they believe in. It's more about what you believe in. And if you believe in something and you're able to articulate it with a lot of passion, the probability is that you will be listened. But if you're all over the place, then the opposition can win because you lack clarity.
7: So be prepared at all time. In your strategy,
8: I think you be clear on the longer term view of your business, and specifically when the business is not performing well or stock is not performing well, you need to be clear on what are the underlying drivers and what are you going to do about that. If you're clear on it, whether it's your current shareholders, they are asking you the same question. It is not then activists have to show up. We all have share owners and they are obviously going to ask the question, what's the pathway to break this, lack of shareholder return? Your board is going to ask you that question. So I don't think the question really changes. It's just the narrative of activists just gets more visibility.
7: Did they, shorten the timeline of what the transformation of the company happened?
8: No, not really. I mean, I think we...
7: Did they accelerate anything?
8: No, we said that we're going to complete the aerospace spin by end of 2026. But we are able to procedurally do it faster. I don't think anybody can sit in end of 24 and forecast it'll take how much time. But once you make an announcement, it's in everybody's interest to do it faster.
6: Honeywell's breakup into three separate companies was finalized in June 2026. There's a specialty materials company, the aerospace and aviation company, and Honeywell Technologies, the automation company that Kapur is running now. With a changing brief, I was keen to ask Kapoor what it's like to be a chief executive operating in the current geopolitical climate and where he sees the greatest opportunity for AI.
7: Do you think the U.S. economy is going through a transformational change? And this is because of automation. It's because of aero defense. It's because of demands on, you know, from the Trump administration. And how different will that look like?
8: Aerospace is benefiting from growth in demand of consumer travel, business jet travel, and defense growth. And for automation business, we have been controlling building infrastructure, airports, refineries, warehouses for many years. But the data we collected was only used for control. And that's the question we are asking ourselves, how the data becomes more useful for more operational excellence of an asset. So that's an opportunity for us.
7: But given we're talking about leadership, how difficult is it to be, you know, a U.S.-based chief executive with unpredictable policies coming from the White House?
8: I mean, I would say the businesses like predictability, and clearly the predictability is less, or things are changing more faster, and you have to adapt to it. I mean, you know, this is a reality, and whether it is, you know, tariff-based thing which occurred, now that's become a new normal. We fully understand what the administration expectation is. The job of CEOs have become much more dynamic since COVID. So to me, it's in the series of that constant high amount of change. And we are getting more and more used to it, to deal with the change all the time.
7: But is it having thicker skin? I mean, sometimes you see also President Trump attacking companies. So how do you manage, again, reputational damage?
8: I think you do the right thing as a company. I mean, as a company, we believe you should do what's right for our shareholders, what's right for our customers. And as long as you focus on the foundational things, I don't wake up in the morning to worry about external factors beyond my control.
7: Even if that means policy change or being directly attacked.
8: Policy change, yeah. I mean, the policy change, you have to respond to policy change at any point of time. Absolutely.
7: Who do you rely on for advice?
8: On my entire staff, on my entire team, and the board in certain in nature. I, by default, believes in collective decision-making.
7: No.
8: I don't absolve the fact I have to make a decision. In the end, I have to take a call. But you want to have everybody's opinion and input. And then that way you're able to make more superior decision versus, you know, you just want to impose your will.
7: What about external advice? So I imagine the biggest and hardest decision you've had to make was to split Honeywell. Did you get external bankers advising you or consultancy firms?
8: You use the bankers or consultant just to validate your thinking. You are not going to rely on third party for such a big decision. But if you want to cement that decision to say, let's check the tertiary factors and make sure that we are not making any error, that's where you want to use, you know, external help. And we do. And we like to work with, you know, external bankers and consultants.
7: Are there any books or management frameworks that have helped you along the way?
8: I never studied MBA, so I was always conscious of that. So I always used to read a lot of books on something which I'm experiencing. I mean, early days, I was a big fan of Lean Six Sigma. You know, 20 years back, to reach books on Toyota production system, how exactly it works, right? So you go with
7: that.
8: It's
7: a page turner.
8: Yep. So you always are using a good quality framework all the time. Nowadays, you can watch a lot. And, you know, YouTube is kind of new way to go. How do you learn about AI and what it means versus large language model versus agentic versus generative? You need to know it all.
7: But how important is AI to the work you do at Honeywell?
8: We as a company have been always fast adopter of technology. So to me, part of it is how it drives productivity in our own operations. Mm-hmm. The advantage we have is because we are digitally native for many years. We invested in a lot of foundational systems.
7: Right.
8: We can adopt it faster. We don't have to do the foundational work. But the bigger opportunity for us is how we use it for our customers.
7: But is this productivity, or does it actually enable you to do something that you can't do now? Is it transformational?
8: Mostly, I would say where we have seen most impact is more productivity, specifically in the software development and software testing. Transformational will occur if we redraw our work,
7: right,
8: in which we can use agents as part of our workflow. And that requires us to reimagine the work by itself. Look at the steps which an agent can perform, and then the rest of the steps human has to perform. And I truly believe this is another way to drive productivity. What excites me is the opportunity it has for our customers, because we create a lot of data. Our customers have one common issue in the sectors we serve. Mm-hmm. They are short of skilled people. Skilled people required to operate, to maintain, to run, they are increasingly becoming lesser as retirements are coming. So they are already forecasting lesser and lesser people available as workforce mm-hmm. for specific roles. And the only solution is you automate a portion of work or you make the work performed by a lower skilled people. So it means we have to create more tools so that people are more productive. So a 5-year experience person can do a 15-year experience person's role. And that's where the AI, physical AI world comes in, where we are having leadership that we use the data we created, we have in our systems, and we train the data to perform the task to make our customers, people more skilled, make their assets run smarter, operations run better.
7: I mean, workers must be anxious about it.
8: Yes and no. If you are in a segment we serve, there are shortage of people by default. There, the role of AI will be more agentic systems coming in over a period of time. So that's true to every company. But if I look at our customers' world, they don't have enough people to run their operations, maintain their operations efficiently. So there's less anxiety about anybody taking away job. The more anxiety is what will happen 3 to 5 years from now. Because foundationally, pretty much in the entire world, the population is not growing. The implication of that is 10 to 15 years from now, less workforce is coming into work. So how will work happen in that case when you need a touch labor? So I think displacement will occur where work can be automated.
7: But does it change the qualities in leaders that we need? That you're no longer a cheerleader mm-hmm. or someone who inspires or has a vision, but you're more of a programmer?
8: If you look at the evolution of technology over the last 30, 40 years, the more and more work is getting automated and humans are elevated to a higher level of decision making. It comes in burst, and every time a big burst comes. So when I started working for the first 1 year or 18 months, I had not even a computer. I was given computer in 89. So I'm from the era which saw PC first, then there was internet. Then there was a mobile phone. So all these, every time these occurrence occur, there's a lot of noise. It's going to take away jobs. But then this is a way technology inflects itself and it becomes a new normal. Yeah, there's always some churn. And I think as humans, we have to basically remember we have to always raise our skills. If we are static, then our jobs are always at risk.
7: Rapid fire. In an era of workers needing to skill up, what's a new skill you've learned recently?
8: Learning more about AI and difference between, I didn't even know the difference between different forms of AI. So just last Sunday, I saw a 1-hour video between generative AI and agentic AI. What's the difference?
7: Career coach, great investment or pass?
8: I think it depends on who you are. If you need help to build certain skills, and career coach is a great tool. You must know what help you need. But if you're looking generically and find a magic answer, then it's a pass.
7: Have you had a career coach?
8: I had good HR partners for many years, I would say, and I treated them as a career coach to help me become a better leader. And I gave them always the keys to the kingdom to say, you can criticize me, but you have to let me know what I can do better.
7: Top tip for pushing back against being micromanaged.
8: Show the facts how it is causing the harm. You know, if you simply say a high level statement that it's not working, people are going to shrug shoulder or roll up the eyes. But if you're more specific to say, here's an example, how micromanage is causing the damage, slowing me down, we're losing the business or losing the speed, then there's a higher probability that, you know, the leadership team will listen.
7: Vimal, thank you so much for your time today.
8: Thank you very much. Thanks for having me.
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